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1: 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That's followed by Latino USA at 9, Q airs at 10 o'clock tonight. Looking ahead to Morning Edition tomorrow, Mayor Mamdani and Police Commissioner Jessica Tisch are planning to add nearly 200 police officers to the streets of the Bronx. But tomorrow on Morning Edition, hear why not everyone in the borough is on board with the plan and why some of Mamdani's supporters say the move is actually breaking with the campaign promise. Morning Edition starts tomorrow morning at 5, right here on WNYC. It's a really nice evening out there, 79 degrees. It's sunny, not sunny for long, but still sunny enough to call it sunny. We'll see temperatures tonight in the mid-60s. It'll be a little breezy, gusts up to about 20 miles an hour tomorrow. Sunny and hotter, highs in the low 90s by the afternoon. 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
3: Pulitzer Prize-winning historian Beverly Gage decided to get out of the archives, and instead, she wanted to experience U.S. history as most Americans do, on a road trip.
4: These places just emerged pretty organically. I don't want to be too woo-woo about it, but I think they were the places that wanted to be written about.
3: In her latest book, This Land Is Your Land, Gage stops at more than 300 historic sites, from museums to battlefields to sex communes. And what she finds is that America's past is not all that different from America's present.
4: We're constantly shaping and reshaping each other, and sometimes that's in conflict, and sometimes it's in violence and in contest. Often it's being inspired by each other. America has been through really difficult times before and come out of it and survived.
3: I'm Meghna Chakrabarty. Today on Point, a road trip through American history. Stay with us.
5: BBC News with Neil Nunes. Ukraine's President Zelensky has written a letter to Russia's Vladimir Putin inviting him to a face-to-face meeting with the aim of ending the war. The letter says with America fully focused on Iran, it would be wrong to wait until the war in Europe returns to the center of its attention. Vitaly Shevchenko is in Kyiv.
6: The reason why Volodymyr Zelensky published this letter is most likely to let allies in Europe know that he still needs their attention. Let Russia and the United States know as well that Russia and Ukraine can probably work on this together without America's involvement, because as he says in the letter, America is so involved and so focused on Iran. So that is notable. But in practical terms, I would be very surprised if this letter changed much.
5: President Trump is to use legislation from the 1950s to boost the U.S. coal industry. Nearly $700 million will be provided to upgrade over a dozen coal plants and support new coal exports to Asia. Mr. Trump defended the decision.
7: Our action will allow these facilities to invest in upgrades that will extend their operational lives for decades into the future, reinforce the reliability of our electric grid, which is really the biggest beneficiary, and most importantly, keep electricity prices very low for the American people.
5: Environmental groups have criticized the plan, saying coal is the highest emitter of greenhouse gases, contributing to climate change. Donald Trump has announced a rally in Washington to celebrate America's 250th anniversary. It's due to take place on June the 24th. The president described it as a rally to end all rallies. On Sunday, he suggested planned anniversary concerts could be cancelled after several booked artists pulled out. He described them as overpriced and boring. The Kenyan president says his government is doing the right thing by allowing the United States to construct an Ebola quarantine center in the country. William Ruto said turning down the facility, which was set up at Washington's expense, would look very inhuman.
8: The American government has supported us in this Ebola setup health infrastructure, and they did make a request to us in the process of setting up.

0: all the other facilities to also set up one where they can use in the event that they are citizens, they are soldiers. If they are in a situation, then they can use that facility.
1: This is the latest world news from the BBC.
2: And it's on WNYC in New York. I'm Sean Carlson. Right now, 79 degrees at 8:04. The head of the MTA says New York City will bolster subway service and restrict traffic on World Cup game days. Officials outline changes in anticipation of the first game. That's a week from Saturday. For 6 hours before games and 3 hours after, some streets around Midtown will be restricted to World Cup vehicles and MTA buses, as well as emergency vehicles. MTA Chair Jana Lieber says there will be extra subways and no construction on those days.
3: On match days, we will have additional subway service on some key lines. We're going to run extra C trains. We're going to run extra number one trains. Those are trains that go directly to Penn Station.
2: He says there will also be extra 7 trains to take folks to World Cup fan events in Queens. NJ Transit and Amtrak require special tickets to take the train to the game, and the NJ Transit portion of Penn Station will be closed to everybody else for 4 hours before each match. Pennies are one step closer to being a thing of the past in New York, WNYC's John Campbell reports.
4: State lawmakers approved a bill to require businesses to round up or down to the nearest nickel. That's in response to the Treasury Department's decision to stop making pennies near the end of last year. The bill would only apply when customers pay cash, not with a credit card or a gift card or a check. It applies to the total after tax. Governor Hochul has until the end of the year to sign or veto the legislation. Her office says she'll review it.
2: It's a beautiful night out there, 79 degrees right now. It's clear outside. Should stay that way tonight. A little breezy, gusts up to 20 miles an hour, but a welcome breeze given how warm it is. We'll see lows tonight in the mid-60s. For tomorrow, even hotter. It's going to be mostly sunny, highs in the low 90s. Partly cloudy for tomorrow night, lows in the low 70s. On Saturday, get this, even warmer. It's going to be mostly sunny that day, high around 95, but breezy. We'll see gusts that day up to 25 miles an hour. 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
5: Senators try to use an immigration spending bill that President Trump wants to block spending Trump also wanted. 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
7: This is On Point. I'm Meghna Chakrabarty. When we think of the idea of America, those ideas are often the ones presented to us via the nation's historians. Beverly Gage is one of them. She's a Pulitzer Prize-winning Yale history professor and author of many books, including G-Man, J. Edgar Hoover, and The Making of the American Century. Well, recently, Gage decided to do something interesting. She's flipping the script, so to speak. She decided to absorb American history in the way that most of us actually experience it rather than simply receive it. To celebrate America's 250th, Beverly Gage went on a road trip. And the result is her new book, This Land Is Your Land, A Road Trip Through U.S. History. And she joins us now. Professor Beverly Gage, welcome back to On Point.
8: Thanks, Meghna. It's great to be here.
7: Okay. So tell me the genesis of this idea to road trip it across America.
8: I have always loved doing this sort of travel. And if you ask my son, who is now grown up, he would say she dragged me on so many of these throughout my childhood, although I think he secretly loved it and maybe would even admit that now. And I was looking ahead to 2026 and I wanted to figure out a way to engage what even back when I was thinking about in 2022, 23, 24 looked like it was going to be a complicated moment for Americans. So I decided to put those two things together and make this book.
7: It sounds like such a wonderful idea. And I'm glad you just said that it took a couple of years because you went to what, more than 300 places?
8: Yeah. So there are 13 places featured in the chapters of the book, but that's often a region or an entire city. And so within that, I went to many, many places. And of course, there are lots of places that I went to that I didn't end up writing about by the very nature of this kind of project. So I did it over the course of about a year and a half in little chunks. It wasn't one grand, stupendous road trip, seamless in that way.
7: Okay. But the thing, the beautiful thing about American history is that it's so dynamic, oftentimes very idiosyncratic, right? And I'm just wondering if, like, what was the process that you went through to decide sort of what ended up in the book, since you did visit so many places?
8: I knew when I started out that I wanted the book to cover all 250 years of American history, or as close as I could get to that. I think there's a little risk in moments like the semi-quincentennial this year that we all spend our time thinking about the founding, and that's great, that's important, but there's a lot of other American history too, and frankly, I'm really a 20th century specialist, and so I knew I wasn't going to write a book, or wasn't going to write a good book, about the American Revolution. So I knew it wanted to have this big scope. And so then the question was where to go. And it really emerged organically into these 13 set pieces, each one of which is both a place and a period of time. So it starts in Philadelphia with the American Revolution. It ends in Southern California in the late 20th century. And then in between, you know, I found places all over the country that for some moment in time really seemed to capture people's imagination, seemed to stand in for the nation at large. And so those are the places that I went.
7: Yeah. Well, you know, what's, of course, so beautiful about this idea that you had is that the road trip is quintessentially American, right? Like, I don't know of a single person, there's probably somebody out there who, like, hasn't taken some kind of road trip in this country. And one of the reasons why, of course, is that the car, the automobile is so central to, you know, at least modern American history. So what we want to do is we want to start by listening to a little bit from one of the places that you stopped, because, of course, as I just said, the road trip is made possible only with a car.
9: The car, in a sense, democratized travel in the 20th century and made it possible for folks to get out and see the country firsthand, to experience it, not just read about those sites out there, but go see them with their own eyes.
7: So this is Matt Anderson. He's curator of transportation at the Henry Ford Museum in Dearborn, Michigan.
9: There would be no Disneyland without the automobile, without the interstate highway system. For that matter, there would be no Colonial Williamsburg, no the Henry Ford, where I'm sitting now, without automotive travel, making it possible for folks to come see these destinations.
7: So, Professor Gage, as you talk about in the book, when you were plotting your all-American road trip, you knew you had to stop at the Ford River Rouge complex, the birthplace of the American automobile. So here's Matt Anderson again with that story.
9: So the automobile comes on the scene in the 1890s, right around the turn of the 20th century. And initially, cars are just very expensive playthings for the wealthy, right? No one can afford to buy one unless you're rich. There's arguably no practical reason to own one. We have streetcars, and most people live within walkable communities and so forth. So a lot of folks thought, you know, there was no future in these things. But there were folks who realized, you know, there might be something to these cars because of the freedom and independence that they gave people. It took a few years for Ford to develop sort of the perfect automobile for his ambitions, but that became the Model T, which was introduced in the fall of 1908. It sold very well right out of the gate because it was well-built and because it was a bit of a reach, but still within the means of middle-class Americans. Not what I would ever call a particularly attractive or beautiful car, but beautiful in its design. You know, this is a car where certainly the form follows the function. It's designed for a purpose and served that purpose very well. There were about 15 million Model Ts built over the 19 years it was produced, from 1908 right on up through 1927, when the last one came off the line.
10: Under the old stationary system, the record time for assembling a car had been 12 hours and 13 minutes. Using the assembly line process, it took 1 hour and 33 minutes.
9: Ford Rouge plant hit its heyday late 20s, early 1930s. At its peak, just the numbers of the size of the facility, it's about 1.5 miles wide by a mile long, 93 different buildings, about 16 million square feet of factory floor space, 100 miles of railroad track just within the plant complex itself to shuttle materials between buildings, and 100,000 employees at its peak working there, building about 4,000 cars each day. Not an overstatement to say at that point that one half of all the cars on the road in the United States were Ford Model Ts. So it really is the car that hit that sweet spot and turned the automobile from a plaything for the wealthy into a tool of everyday life. Anything you can name is impacted by the automobile. Where we live, how we play, what we eat, where we eat, all of that has changed, and changed very quickly. By the 1920s, folks, you know, no longer talking about owning cars, they're talking about owning second cars. You read stories during the Great Depression of folks who are willing to give up clothing, they're willing to give up food, they're willing to give up almost anything, but they won't let go of the car. So it had established itself, certainly by the 1930s, arguably even by the mid-1920s, as an essential tool of American life. And with that came this whole reordering of our lifestyles. People begin moving out into suburbs, driving into work. We start building improved highways. There's just no going back, for better or for worse.
7: Matt Anderson is curator of transportation at the Henry Ford Museum in Dearborn, Michigan. Beverly Gage, what was it like visiting the River Rouge complex?
8: It was an amazing experience, even now, 100 years after it was built. When Henry Ford built that complex, it was the largest industrial facility in the world and was a tourist attraction for that reason. People came from around the world to see it. And when you go today, it's in somewhat diminished form. You kind of come in on a tour bus and you really are only seeing one building and a very sort of boosterish story of the Ford Motor Company. But it is still an amazing thing to see because so much of our industrial history really has been lost in these recent decades. And this is one place where it's really preserved. And it's just vast. I had just never been in a historical site, I guess we could call it, like that. As you heard, it's a mile, more than a mile long. There are so many different buildings, and it's really this testament to that moment in American history that was both about this kind of large-scale industrial production, about a certain kind of optimism on that front, and of course, about the automobile itself.
7: Well, as Matt said, the automobile really transformed American life, American infrastructure, culture, everything. But also in the rise of the industrial age, and particularly with Ford and his new method of manufacturing, there's a social history there as well.
8: That's right. One of the reasons I wanted to go to Dearborn in particular is not only to see that facility, but to really look at the birth of the American labor movement as we know it today, which happened simultaneously with this rise of mass industry in the 1920s and 1930s. There, again, are not that many places you can go that are really engaging with that kind of deep labor history, but this is one of them, and the United Auto Workers is born in great struggle with Ford, with GM, with other employers during this period. And you can find pieces of that history all over Dearborn, but all over the Detroit area in general.
7: Now, given, again, the sort of tumultuous truths of American history, does the Ford River Rouge complex today also deal with things like Henry Ford's, rampant anti-Semitism?
8: That is not a prominent feature of the way that the Henry Ford, which is this museum complex, as well as the River Rouge tour, it's not a big part of how they self-present. It was, in fact, a big part of Henry Ford's reputation, especially in the 1920s. He was one of America's most famous and virulent anti-Semites. And so there are all sorts of aspects of the history that you can find there, some of which Henry Ford wanted to put on display. He built a whole living history village. He built a whole museum, and some of which were part of his making history that, his fans and supporters might not be so fond of these days.
7: Okay, we have to take a quick break here, but when we come back, I'm going to follow up with you on that because, one of the things that history is about is not just the stories that we want to tell to others about our collective story, but it's what we try to tell ourselves, right? What we want to believe about ourselves. So Beverly Gage, hang on here for just a second. We're talking with Pulitzer Prize-winning historian Beverly Gage about her new book, This Land Is Your Land, A Road Trip Through U.S. History. A lot more in just a moment. This is On Point.

0: It's WNYC, and thanks for joining us for this Thursday edition of On Point. I'm Ion Levinson. Coming up at 9 on Latino USA. Yes, the World Cup is just around the corner. And tonight on Latino USA, we're going to hear from immigrants all across the country for whom soccer is a touchstone, but have also woven the sport into American culture and life. That's coming up at 9 here on WNYC. We follow that with Q from the CBC. That's coming up at 10. And Andrea Martin will be stopping by. And for the longest time, I thought she was actually a Canadian actor, but turns out she's an American actor who's done a lot of Canadian work. So she'll be stopping by to talk about her various career highlights, including her work with Catherine O'Hara. So that's at 10. It's all part of our lineup on a Thursday here at WNYC. Partly cloudy for the rest of tonight, lows in the mid-60s. We're mostly sunny on Friday with a high of 92. Perfect beach weather on Saturday, hot and very humid with a high near 91. 73 degrees here in our studios in Lower Manhattan and 76 degrees in Rochelle Park, New Jersey. 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
1: Congressmember Jerry Nadler has been representing parts of Manhattan for more than 30 years. 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I'm Bridget Bergen. Join me, Brian Lehr, and Spectrum New York One's Errol Lewis as we moderate a debate between five of the candidates vying for the Democratic nomination. 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
4: You're back with On Point. I'm Meghna Chakrabarty, and Beverly Gage is with us today. We're talking about her new book. It's called This Land Is Your Land, a road trip through U.S. history. And Professor Gage, just to pick up where we left off, you write about how one of the beautiful draws of these, you know, local historic sites all across the country is that it's a place where people are trying to really figure out how to tell the stories of their communities, what happened in those communities. And also you say they're trying to sell those stories as well to the rest of America. They're trying to be heard. And I think that's exactly right, which is why when some of these sites, the people there are actually trying to really sort of forcefully grapple with the complexity of the history that took place there, that's one thing. But then in other sites, go back to the Ford plant, where maybe there are curious elisions of that history. I mean, what does that tell you about what we still want to believe about ourselves, Professor Gage?
5: Well, that was part of the fun of going on the road trip, was asking exactly that kind of question. And there were multiple levels on which one can engage with historic sites. So one is just as a student, right? Someone who's curious going there to learn the history. And then there's the next level, which is, what is the narrative that's being told here? Is it heroic? Is it damning? How do you link up local history to national history? And the sites that I went to all did it really differently. There's one comparison between, you know, government-run sites and private sites. So that's often a big distinction. And then there are these kind of famous, highly professional places that one can go, Independence Hall, the Alamo. And then there are incredibly small local operations that are just experimenting. I'd say they're all engaged in this big project, as you describe it, of trying to put these pieces together. But it shouldn't be any surprise in a country as big and diverse as ours that those pieces get put together quite differently depending on where you are.
4: But tell me more. I want to push on this if I could, Beverly, because I mean you're a professional and highly respected historian. Do you think that in order for us to be both truly honest and proud of our history, that we have to do a better job at encapsulating the parts in these very sites that may not be as flattering as we want them to be.
5: Absolutely. One premise of this book was that you can know American history in all of its complexity, in all of its injustices, and still say that you love your country. Those are things that often don't go together very well in our public discourse at the moment. And I think we've really gotten ourselves locked into a situation in which you hear lots of claims that if you are an American patriot, you can only say good things. I mean, this is basically becoming federal policy right now. And then on the other hand, I think there are lots of people who say, ugh, you know, this country has such a track record of injustice, of cruelty, of violence, that I want nothing to do with it. I don't have a way to engage 2026. And so for me, it really was an attempt to find a way to put some of those pieces together. And I thought that the road trip was a good method for that, not only because it has this long American history that even goes back before the automobile, but also because these sites are places that, unlike, you know, the way we encounter each other on screens and such, they have to kind of take all comers. These are not driven by algorithms. They are driven by human curiosity and human conversation, and they have to figure out a way to talk to people.
4: And the people who work in these sites and devote their lives to them are the most remarkable Americans, I think. Honestly, first of all, like, they know everything. I just always appreciate running into people who are these vast, vast stores of a tiny, like, little niche of knowledge about this country. And their enthusiasm, I find, whenever I visit places like this, is unparalleled. Like, I remember a couple of years ago, I was up in Alaska, and I went to this tiny local museum about the Yukon Gold Rush. And it was actually incredible. I ended up spending like 3 hours there. One of the reasons why is because the person working at the front desk, who was just kind of letting people in, turned out to be the most amazing storyteller about the trials and tribulations of trying to find gold up in Alaska. So I'm wondering, can you tell us about some of the people you met?
5: I had so many kind of deeply nerdy conversations over the course of this road trip, as you can imagine, both with guides and, depending on where you are, those are sometimes highly trained professional guides with many degrees. In other places, they're just volunteers who have shown up. But I think it's really true that if you start asking questions and you scratch that surface, and often in that kind of environment, you're getting the kind of first draft, the surface story when you do the official tour, this can go on, as you say, for hours and hours and hours. And so I had those experiences really all over the country.
4: And I should say, you did not go as Pulitzer Prize winning Yale professor Beverly Gage, who had special sort of insider access, right? You just went in just like the rest of us and said, hey, I drove up here and I want to just check out your site. Is that right?
5: That's right. The idea was to do a road trip that anyone can do. So it wasn't about getting, you know, the behind the scenes access. It wasn't about getting the special interview. Although if I was in conversation with someone and they said, you know, why are you taking pictures of everything? And why are you taking so many notes? Do you need stuff about every plaque in our museum? I would, of course, explain who I was and what I was doing.
4: Well, then they should be like, oh, now let me give you the insider's tour. Okay, so let's talk about some more of the places that you visited. You went to a sex commune, Beverly Gage?
5: Well, a 19th century sex commune that has since been turned into an extremely respectable place. But yeah, I went to this place called Oneida, which is in upstate New York. And in the 19th century, Oneida was this very famous place as a kind of perfectionist religious commune that had a variety of very strange sexual practices at its heart. The Oneida members believed that you could create the perfect and most enlightened human through what they called scientific breeding. And so there were all sorts of rules and regulations about who could have sex with whom. As in many of these situations, that often meant that the guy at the top got to have sex with, you know, pretty much everyone, whoever he wanted to. But it was a place that had all sorts of kind of political perfectionist ideas, and also created a silverware company, which many people still know about. So it lasted a long time because it had this very successful business.
4: Wait. The silverware company came out of the same...
5: Oh yeah! If you've ever used Oneida silverware,
4: I am not going to look at my silverware in the same way again. Wow. Okay.
5: So
4: continue, the
5: company, the company survived. I mean, the commune kind of collapsed in the late 19th century, and the company survived for a lot longer than that. What's there now is a big community center. They built this sprawling building, and it is still there, and you can go visit. Part of it is a community center, part of it's apartments, but they have some hotel rooms that they rent out. And if you go and stay in the hotel rooms, you can also take a tour of not only the grounds, but of their history. They have a whole museum devoted to the Oneida commune in its heyday.
4: One more quick thing about Oneida, because you said it's 19th century. They had some very strange, with thoughts or beliefs that they thought were scientifically driven. So this to me is sounding like a local manifestation of like the various ways in which the eugenics movement was alive in America at that time.
5: Yeah, the Oneida Commune is really before eugenics formally. And a lot of their ideas were really about religious perfectionism and purification of that sort. Of course, because this is the 19th century, because this is America, race is always a part of that story. But it wasn't really the central feature at Oneida.
4: What was it like sleeping in that hotel?
5: It was funny. I mean, you can't help thinking about who's been there over a very long period of time. It's also true that the lock on my door didn't work, which I found to be sort of an interesting, I didn't feel nervous about that, but I thought it was pretty funny given where I was.
4: That's a curious thing to do. Okay. Well, let's move to a completely different part of U.S. history. And this has to do with a place that should be better known, but right now I think it's not well enough known, but it's key to African-American history. It's not Black Wall Street in Tulsa, Oklahoma. It's not Harlem in New York. Those are places that most of us have at least heard of. This place is in the South, and it's called Mound Bayou, Mississippi.
6: In our history books here in Mississippi, when I was taking history 100 years ago, there were just two lines about Mound Bayou. You know, they didn't talk about it. As a matter of fact, I just saw last year the travel guide for the state of Mississippi, and they did not even list Mound Bayou.
4: Well, this is Herman Johnson Jr. His family has called Mound Bayou home for at least four generations, and he still lives there and runs the Mound Bayou Museum. Now, Mound Bayou was founded in 1887 by Isaiah T. Montgomery and his cousin, Benjamin T. Green. They had both been formerly enslaved. It was an independent, self-governing, all-Black city, the first of its kind in the nation.
6: Here's what my father says. He says he got here in the 50s. He said Mound Bayou was jumping. And I'm just saying it the way he says it. We had just about everything that we needed, self-contained. We had our own movie theater. Of course, we were self-contained as far as political government and that type of thing. We had all the stores that we needed here. And so everything that you would need to go to a white town for, you really didn't need to do that. Everything was already here. So think of it this way. If you are being treated horribly in Mississippi, so if you live in 30, 40, 50 miles from Mound Bayou, you might want to come to Mound Bayou to shop instead of the places that are near you, because they're going to make you go to the back. They're going to treat you like dirt. So the store owners here in Mound Bayou become some of the wealthiest people in the state of Mississippi. Also, a lot of people were sending people to Mound Bayou, sending their kids to Mound Bayou for education. And so when they were only going up to maybe the third, fourth, fifth, sixth grade in the state of Mississippi, teaching Black people or bringing Black people to school, the only way a lot of people were furthering their education, their choice was Mound Bayou. Mound Bayou was a sanctuary city. So if you made it to Mound Bayou, you were safe. The people, I call them the Yahoos or Ku Klux Klan, they get jealous and they wanted to come burn Mound Bayou down. the wholesalers or the good white people decided that they weren't going to let that happen. And so they let the people in Mount Bayou know that they're coming to burn you down. So the people in Mount Bayou organized. They had guys up on the rooftops and in the windows with rifles waiting on them. And then they had a guy that sat on top of the bank building, and he was up there with a Gatling gun. And when these guys, when they rode into town, the guy on the rooftop let that Gatling gun be heard. He just cranked it up and let it be heard. When they heard the Gatling gun, they knew that distinctive sound. They turned around and they fled.
7: When we first opened our museum, there was a collection from a man who had been collecting artifacts all his life. And he had this huge collection of African-American memorabilia. A lot of it, a good percentage of it, was negative, stereotypical. And the way we characterized it is that, you know, when we brought people in, we would say, you look at this negativity, and this negativity represents the lie that America tells about who Black people are. To justify slavery, to justify Jim Crow, and to justify their cruelness toward African Americans. But the truth about who Black people are can be accurately told through the story of Mount Bayou.
4: Herman Johnson Jr. is director of the Mound Bayou Museum in Mound Bayou, Mississippi. Beverly Gage, what drew you there?
5: I didn't initially plan to go to Mound Bayou. I went to the Mississippi Delta as part of a chapter on civil rights history and civil rights tourism, which is really expanding in a lot of parts of the South. I was really focused on Alabama and Mississippi. And so I was in the Delta to see some of the new sites devoted to the Emmett Till lynching from the 1950s that had been developing over the years. But as I was having breakfast in Cleveland, Mississippi, one morning, I saw mention of Mound Bayou and the fact that Mound Bayou had opened this new museum. And I was so excited because I actually knew some of this history of Mound Bayou. I didn't know that anything was being done with that history. So I immediately, you know, redid my itinerary and set off for Mound Bayou. Now, this museum was not all that easy to find. It hadn't made it into the world of GPS yet, but it's a little town. And so I just stopped and started asking around. Some guys were like, yeah, well, we have a museum. The museum's closed. Oh, wait, but if you go knock on the window of that car across the street, that's one of the men who founded it. So I went and knocked. It was actually Herman's brother, Daryl. And he very kindly called up Herman and I spent the morning in the museum really learning with and engaging with all of this history.
4: Isn't that remarkable? I mean, we heard Herman earlier say that even though Mound Bayou was the first independent, self-governing all-Black city in the country, it wasn't even in the Mississippi tourism guide. You say it wasn't even, like, GPS hadn't quite located it yet either. But I understand that Herman's trying to change that.
5: That's right. I mean, one of the things that's really remarkable about Mound Bayou is, well, I guess I'll say two things. One is that it became really a center of civil rights activism in the 40s, 50s, and 60s in ways that I think haven't been fully incorporated into either our public history or our textbooks because it was such a sanctuary place. It became a place where you could learn about voting rights and civil rights. So Medgar Evers, for instance, worked in Mound Bayou for a long time before he emerged as a civil rights leader. It was a place where people could come and be protected. So Mamie Till, when she came down to find out what had happened to her son, spent a lot of time in Mound Bayou. So it's got this amazing civil rights history in addition to its broader history. And partly as a result of the civil rights movement, when desegregation started to happen, the population of Mound Bayou started to empty out a little bit. And there are lots of downsides to that. But one upside is that a lot of the historic structures are still there. They're often unused at this moment or in some state of, you know, collapse, needing some repair. But the potential is all there to really turn this into a historic town that would have huge significance and really would tell us a different set of stories about the United States than we often hear.
4: Well, when we come back, Beverly, I want to talk with you about your night sleeping in a nuclear missile silo. So there's so much more to discuss in a moment. This is On Point.

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3: You're back with On Point. I'm Meghna Chakrabarty, and Beverly Gage is with us. Her latest book is This Land Is Your Land, A Road Trip Through U.S. History. It's a book written in honor of America's 250th anniversary. And Beverly, we'll get to your night with the nukes in just a second here, but I wanted to ask you some fundamental questions about the nature of your road trip. The things that everybody wants to know, like what were your favorite snacks?
4: That's very good. I tried to be relatively restrained about this, and so I veered toward protein. And I also would say that even more than snacks, the essential for me really was audiobooks, because I had this kind of immersive strategy where, as I was driving around, particularly in places where the distances were vast, I would put on an audiobook that was about that region at the moment that I was trying to invest in historically. And so I tried to do the full immersion thing.
3: You were very restrained, because when it comes to snacks and road trips, the time where I fully allow myself to let loose from any pretense of eating healthy is when I'm in the car. I just feel like that's also sort of a fundamental part of the American road trip. You got to pull off to the side of the road at whatever's there, your roadside diner, and just eat whatever you have. But so I appreciate your maintaining healthiness.
4: Well, when you're doing as much of it as I was doing, it would go south really, really fast if it was all junk food.
3: Okay. And you did most of this on your own, but a little bit with your son as well, right?
4: That's right. Most of these were trips that I undertook as part of the research for this book. And so I was going alone on my own schedule and, you know, spending lots more time actually in a lot of these places than many ordinary people might want to. But I did bring my son along on some of the trips, and my husband was also with me very occasionally.
3: Did you play any games in the car when you had family members with you?
4: Well, my son Nick and I, partly because we've done so many road trips through kind of vast, relatively unpopulated spaces over the years, we play the cow game. So that is a highly competitive. He gets to look out one side of the car. I get to look out the other side, and we see who gets to spot more cows.
3: Who won?
4: Nick won.
3: And how many did he spot?
4: I don't remember the exact number, but we were in Texas, so it was quite a lot.
3: Oh, but my amazing producer, Paige, knows the exact number. I think it's over. It is
4: in the book.
3: It is here. She has it here. Okay. Your son counted 677 cows in Texas on one leg. Well, the cows had more than one leg, but it was one leg of your trip. And you came in with a measly 625, Beverly. Come on.
4: I know. It was brutal.
3: By the way, I'm so pleased that you guys did play games, because I think that's one of the things about the pre-digital age car road trip, which was so magical and people have so many memories of, is that actually people interacted. You're trapped in a little car. You have to do something. And so every family has their own set of like unique car-based games that they'd play with each other on road trips. And part of me is a little sad that because of digital technology, maybe that's going the way of the dodo. But one more thing about traveling, and especially the times where you were on your own, Beverly. I mean, on your own as a woman, how did that feel?
4: I was very conscious when I was doing this traveling, but writing this book, that the road trip is just a very masculine genre. And so our most famous road trip books tend to be about, you know, a swaggering man sort of on the edge of society, exploring or declaiming about America. And I knew that I wasn't going to write that kind of book. I would say this is sort of like a mom book, you know, mom on a road trip. And at the same time, I was very self-conscious in moments about being a woman traveling alone, not so much because I felt any sort of danger, but because I found that I was a little hard for my fellow travelers to process. You know, who is this middle-aged woman by herself kind of obsessively going to historic sites? Sometimes people asked, sometimes they didn't and just gave me sort of strange looks. But of course, most people do this kind of travel with their friends, with their family, with their partners. And so I was often, I won't say the odd man out, I'll say the odd woman out in those settings.
3: Well, I have to say, nothing gives me more pleasure in this moment right now than to say, move over, Jack Kerouac. Here comes Beverly Gage, okay?
4: The mom book, yes.
3: On the road with mom. Okay, so let's talk about this nuclear missile silo that you not only visited, but slept in.
4: I went to the Southwest, especially New Mexico and Nevada, a little bit of Eastern California, to look at the history of the Second World War and the early Cold War and think about the ways that that not only reshaped the world, but had these dramatic impacts in the domestic United States. And the Southwest is one of the key areas where you can really see that in the landscape, in the historic sites that are there. So I went to Los Alamos to think about the origins of nuclear war. But then to capture a later period of that story, I went down outside of Roswell, New Mexico, where a local entrepreneur and history buff has rehabbed a former Atlas missile silo and turned it into an Airbnb. So you can go stay in a nuclear missile silo. It's way out there, pretty far outside of Roswell, and spend the night underground in this very strange but illuminating place.
3: Strange because also, I mean, when it was an active nuclear missile silo, there were people who were working there who were also staying there. I mean, did it sort of put you in, did you try to put yourself in the minds of those people?
4: I did. These were Atlas missile silos that were put in the early 1960s. So just as intercontinental ballistic missiles were becoming a thing, you know, the idea that you could basically just kind of press a button and turn a key and a missile would fly halfway around the world with great destructive capacity. And so I spent a lot of time when I was there in what is actually a pretty nice underground apartment at this point, but thinking about the men whose job it was to go underground when the missile was there, to spend day after day enacting these routines, conducting maintenance, sort of waiting for the call that they hoped would never come, but whose whole purpose when they were down there was to be ready to wreak this kind of immense destruction on people halfway around the world. So I thought a lot about what that experience might have been like.
3: So let's take a step back for a moment, Beverly, because we talked about, well, I guess we talked about three, four really different kinds of historical sites in this country. But I get the impression from your book that even though they're all telling different slices of American history, that you actually found a lot of commonality between them?
4: That's right. I guess I had an instinct that that might be the case, but I didn't know how I would see it emerge. And what I found were that there were all sorts of connections between these places in how they interacted with each other, how they imagined each other. Sometimes I found characters who would show up again and again and again over the course of my travels. One of those was someone who I did not expect to spend a lot of time thinking about, David Crockett, better known as Davy Crockett. And I first encountered him when I was visiting Tennessee to think about the 1820s and 1830s and Andrew Jackson and the process of Indian removal. I learned there something that I hadn't known about him, which is that he was the only member of the Tennessee congressional delegation to vote against Indian removal. And so it really gave a different complexity to him as a figure, to that whole moment, to think about the opposition to that really pernicious federal policy. But that kind of destroyed his political career in Tennessee, or helped to. So he took off for Texas, and I was going to Texas, and there I was at the Alamo, where Davy Crockett met his death. And so I thought, wow, okay, we've got all this traveling from one place to another, taking experiences and stories and history, and connecting these places. And then when I was writing about Disneyland, one of the last chapters of the book, there was Davy Crockett again as this kind of Wild West legend being remade, you know, a century after his death, for the consumption of little American boys.
3: King of the Wild Frontier. I can almost still hear the song in my head. So the reason why I asked that is because you have this quote from President Johnson that you saw engraved on the wall at the LBJ Presidential Library, right? And this is obviously in Texas. And the quote is that American history is about, quote, the excitement of becoming, always becoming, trying, probing, failing, resting, and trying again. Is that what you saw on these sites?
4: It is what I saw. And I really came to think of American history as in part this conversation over time between generations about what this country is, what it's supposed to be, how it relates to its founding legacies, how it relates to its highest ideals, how it grapples with the tensions between ideals and realities. And the other thing that I saw again and again, which I think really speaks to our moment, is an ambivalence and uncertainty in the people of the past about how they felt about the country and how they wanted to engage it. One of the places that the book starts is Independence Hall, and there you have George Washington's chair where he sat when the Constitutional Convention was happening. On the back of that chair, there's a half sun, and Benjamin Franklin is said to have sat in that room looking at that half sun, wondering if that sun was rising or setting on this thing called the United States of America. So those anxieties have been there from the first moment, and I encountered so many historical characters during my travels who were really at the intersection of wanting to love the country, wanting to make it a better place, being horrified by some of the things that it was doing, trying to use their own talents to bring about transformative change, sometimes accomplishing that, sometimes being disappointed. But, you know, it's a messy history. And I think we, in our own moment, are just in that messy history once again. And so I think there are lots of models for how to think about it that you can find out there traveling through history.
3: Do you ever wonder how our current history might be told by future generations? You know, because I'm thinking about, you had said earlier that, we're kind of in a moment right now where, at least amongst our national leaders, president, it's in vogue to kind of erase parts of history that he doesn't like. So I'm just thinking of, well, January 6th, 2021, he's trying to erase the public record of that by pardoning all the people who stormed the Capitol, et cetera. But given how you have seen current Americans remembering their local pasts, does it give you hope that we'll be honest with ourselves a couple generations from now when we look back at, say, 2026?
4: There's no question that this is a troubling moment for the practice of history, and there are lots of pressures from whether records are going to be made available, federal policies that say you can only say this and you can't say that. Those are all really troubling. But history is a big tent enterprise, and it's actually not that easy to control what people know about their history, especially once the cat's out of the bag, right? And especially once we have all these places where this history is being engaged and is being preserved and is being thought through. So I am an optimist that there's going to be both a powerful historical record of this moment, but also that, you know, even attempts to suppress history are going to get lots and lots of pushback, because part of the premise of this book is that anyone can get out there and really try to explore this and learn and engage with the history that they want to know and that really matters.
3: What's your answer to Franklin's question about whether the sun is rising or setting on the United States?
4: I think there's a choice involved in answering that question. And so I'm going to say rising, because I think that optimism is a choice. And I'm concerned that in this moment, though there are plenty of signals that the United States is in some distress, in some trouble, maybe even in a certain kind of decline, nonetheless, I think that simply going with that is a way of disengaging. It's a way of not being curious. It's a way of not taking your duties seriously as a citizen and as a participant in this society. And so I say rising, because I think that optimism is a choice that has to be made in this moment. We have to envision bigger and better futures. And you people of the past did that and brought us the world that we have today, for better and for worse.
3: So you went on these road trips in part looking for hope as well. It sounds like you found it, Beverly.
4: It's so much better being out talking to actual human beings, being actually on the ground in, you know, living, functioning communities as diverse and different as they all are. Yeah, it was heartening. It's a much better way, I think, to try to understand where we are, or at least it's a very powerful supplement other than our, you know, kind of algorithm driven, screen based interactions.
3: You know what I find most heartening about these local historical places is that when you go there, the current pressures of national politics get stripped away. And what you're actually interacting with are real people at a local level who are capturing a history of local people just trying to live their lives during the various times that they are they're examining. It is so refreshing to be back at that level of reality that, as you said, sometimes because of the news and algorithms, et cetera, we're really disconnected from. Okay, Beverly, we have 30 seconds. What's one place I should add on my list of places to road trip to?
4: Disneyland.
3: No, I've already been there. Give me another one. Quick.
4: Okay, then the Ronald Reagan Presidential Library, which is not too far off from Disneyland, but was as far as I got into the late 20th century, will tell you a lot about how our world was made.
3: Terrific. I'm going to put the Reagan Library on my list then next time I'm out in California. So Beverly Gage, history professor at Yale University. We've been talking about her new book. It is This Land Is Your Land, a road trip through U.S. history. And we have an excerpt of it, by the way, at our website, onpointradio.org. Beverly Gage, thank you so very much.
4: Thanks, Meghna.
3: I'm Meghna Chakrabarty. This is On Point.

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3: From Futuro Media and PRX, it's Latino USA. I'm Maria Hinojosa. Today, the Men's World Cup is coming to our continent in just a couple of weeks. So we're going to dive deep into the surprisingly rich culture of soccer in the United States.
4: Why do I watch the World Cup? That's like asking me, why do I breed?
5: Soccer means fun.
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7: It was really difficult to leave Uruguay for me. I remember telling my father at the time, Dad, out of all the countries in the world that we can move to, why do we have to move to the one that doesn't have soccer?
3: All this coming up on Latino USA. Stay with us. No te vayas.
8: Live from NPR News in Washington, I'm Ryland Barton. A Republican election overhaul that President Trump said should be Congress's top priority has failed in the Senate. Republicans tried to tack the bill onto an immigration funding package, as NPR's Miles Parks reports.
9: The act would have required all new voters to show a document proving their U.S. citizenship, like a passport or a birth certificate, when they registered to vote. It's already illegal for non-citizens to vote, and countless audits and investigations have found that non-citizen voting is not a major problem in American elections. But it's an issue President Trump is fixated on, and he threatened not to sign any other legislation if the SAVE Act didn't pass. Still, it's been clear for months that there was not enough support in the Senate to pass it. Now, experts worry that if Republicans underperform in the midterms, Trump will use the failure as a reason to question the legitimacy of the results. Miles Parks, NPR News, Washington.
8: The House passed a bill tonight providing Ukraine with more than $1 billion in security and reconstruction aid and making another $8 billion in loans available. The vote is a sign of impatience with President Trump's approach to the Russia-Ukraine war. It's the House's second foreign policy break this week with Trump after approving a resolution to halt the U.S. war in Iran. President Trump announced a $700 million investment in coal today, the Mountain West News Bureau's Hannah Merzbach reports.
10: U.S. coal production has declined by more than half in the past two decades. Now, Trump says he'll extend the life of 13 coal plants nationwide, plus open two new ones, restart another, and open a terminal in Oakland, California. That could export coal from western states such as Wyoming, whose Governor Mark Gordon says that'll help access the Asian market.
11: So to be able to open that Oakland port is absolutely essential for the lifeblood of our state and for our coal mines.
10: Supporters say Trump's latest coal investment will help keep electricity prices down, while the Environmental Defense Fund says it'll do the opposite and increase pollution. It comes as the administration blocks further development of wind and solar. For NPR News, I'm Hannah Merzbach in Jackson, Wyoming.
8: New York City officials say they're ready for World Cup soccer crowds later this month. NPR's Brian Mann reports.
12: Governor Kathy Hochul says New York City's bus, subway, and train system will boost service to move up to 100,000 extra people, many going to the New York New Jersey Stadium where World Cup matches will take place. State and local officials are also stepping up anti-terrorism measures.
13: So you'll see more of a police presence, but also know that behind the scenes that our cyber analysts and experts are focused on this with every fiber in their being.
12: Mayor Zoran Mamdani says there may be even bigger crowds if a World Cup soccer game falls on the same day as a possible Knicks-Spurs NBA Finals home game.
14: This is a moment that we've been preparing for, we've been hoping for, and we feel fully prepared for.
12: The first World Cup match in the New York, New Jersey area is June 13th. Brian Mann, NPR News.
8: This is NPR. A new study finds that smoke from larger wildfires is reversing more than a decade of American improvements in smog. The study finds that between 2003 and 2015, the U.S. national average smog level dropped by 11%, but since 2015,

0: 2016, it's increased by 4%. Scientists fear that a dozen years of progress will be wiped out in about 20 years as a warmer world makes larger wildfires. Ebola keeps spreading in East Central Africa. As NPR's Ping Huang reports, it'll take a lot to end the outbreak.
1: The World Health Organization, Africa CDC, and governments in affected countries have made big improvements to testing and contact tracing. But Jennifer Nuzzo, director of the Pandemic Center at Brown University, says U.S. leadership is missing.
2: We have never seen a previous Ebola outbreak contained with the U.S. sitting on the sidelines. If the goal is to make sure this isn't something that we have to worry about, we're not doing anything to hasten that.
1: The U.S. sent more than $160 million in financial aid to the region, but it's taking a hands-off approach compared with past outbreaks. Initial efforts focused on U.S. border restrictions. The CDC says it's helping with strategic and technical assistance. Nuzzo says the costs and concerns of this outbreak will not end until it's contained at the source. Ping Huang, NPR News.
0: Construction crews were installing a fence near the North Dakota governor's residence when they discovered human remains and coffin fragments. The North Dakota Monitor reports the area is part of Bismarck's first cemetery, though many of those burials were reinterred in the 1880s. Using ground-penetrating radar, archaeologists believe they have identified 9 additional graves. It's NPR.
3: 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Other contributors include the estate of Joan B. Kroc, whose bequest serves as an enduring investment in the future of public radio and seeks to help NPR be the model for high-quality journalism in the 21st century. 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
4: The Tony Awards are this weekend. 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

0: It's Latino USA. I'm Maria Hinojosa. Well, the world's biggest sports tournament is coming to this country in a few weeks. The FIFA Men's World Cup, hosted by the U.S., Mexico, and Canada, is happening. So my colleagues at Futuro Studios are using this huge event to dive deep into what soccer means in the United States. It's for a new show called American Football. The show looks into the history of soccer culture in the U.S. and its underdog roots. You're going to hear from players and from the people who've been fighting to bring U.S. soccer into the limelight. You're also going to hear from immigrants all across the country for whom soccer is a major touchstone in their lives and what it means in terms of their connection to their roots. But they've also woven this sport into their American culture and life. We're going to play you an excerpt of the first two episodes of American Football. It's hosted by our very own Fernanda Echavarri. And we're going to start with what soccer, well, what football means to her. Take it away, Fernanda.
1: I love the sounds. The constant buzzing from the stadium, the melodic yet off-key chanting from the fans, the whistles, the rhythmic cadence of announcers calling the plays. I feel at home with this in the background. Add to that, la botana. I love to see a table with spicy snacks and an extra cold beer that spent the last 5 minutes in the freezer.
2: El quesito, las papitas con tapatío limón y la cheve bien helada.
1: All of this is football to me. Soccer. And not just any soccer. It's the World Cup. Most of my World Cup memories are tied to my dad. If I go back to the foggy burst of memories of my very early years growing up in Mexico, I can see him sitting cross-legged on the carpet close to the boxy TV. The sound of a soccer match in the background and the smell of his cigarette. It was the 80s, okay? After my parents split, my dad moved to the United States, to Arizona. My little sister and I would visit, and in the summer of 1998, I remember watching France win the final with Zinedine Zidane, hearing my dad say his name just like that. By the last World Cup in 2022, I was living in Arizona with a child of my own, a toddler. I dressed her up in this cute bootleg Mexico jersey so we could match. I taught her how to cheer for Mexico. Ra, ra, ra. Ra, ra, ra. Mexico. Ra, ra, ra. She was into it. I remember my dad letting out one of his squinty eye laughs when he watched his granddaughter in uneven pigtails copying us. My dad, always a sports guy through and through. A sports watcher, I should say. I'm talking ESPN and Univision Deportes, always on TV. Knowing all the stats, the rankings of tennis players, how the top golfers were trained, which baseball team would win it all, and of course, all things soccer, from small leagues to the national teams. I am not that at all. But I kind of go nuts every 4 years when the FIFA Men's World Cup erupts. I yell at the TV like a backseat coach. I make side comments about the hot players. I constantly get up, I pace a little, I get real close to the screen during peak moments. My dad, much quieter, with some ay ay ays here and there, and single claps. For at least 90 minutes in a game, the stakes feel so high. I love the drama, under this dull roar from the stadium coming through the screen. And those sounds, if I close my eyes, I can hear them. Up until now, they've given me a sense of home, of fun, of spending time with my dad. But if I'm really honest, I feel uneasy about what they might bring up this summer. This will be the first time I'm going to hear those sounds without my dad. His void of canyon proportions hits me as I prepare to watch the first World Cup since his passing. Will it make me miss him more? Feel his presence closer? I have no idea. What I do know is that for so many of us, the World Cup and soccer in general is tied to the beautiful and sometimes bittersweet memories of home.
3: To me, football means family.
4: I think my first soccer game I went to, I was still in my mom's womb.
5: I love watching it with my mom and my sister.
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7: I like watching it with my dad.
8: I'm a grandpa now, so I'm getting them into soccer, training them now.
1: That's a little of what we heard when we took our mics to the street. And see, when you're a soccer lover here in the United States, many times that connection is also to another country, like it was for me and my dad. We weren't in Mexico with other family members when the games were on, but we put on our green jerseys and tried to make it feel like it. Because this is a place made up of immigrants. And so many times, soccer is that tie to our roots, to our homelands.
9: As I grew up back in Lebanon, it was the center of everything.
10: I'm from Colombia, and I feel like it's part of my culture and growing up.
11: I've grew up in Morocco watching soccer, and it's beautiful. When I say soccer, I mean football, so nobody gets that confused.
1: And it's also our connection to people from other places in the world, whether it's playing a game of pickup soccer or watching a match.
12: It's a connecting force.
4: Being able to learn about, let's say, Cameroonians, you know, Nigerians, playing with Iraqis, Afghanis.
13: And I'm Ecuadorian, my friend's being Brazilians, my friend being Colombian, my friend, like, everybody just collabs.
14: We all come together and we watch the same thing, which is football.
2: I think Pelé, the Brazilian soccer idol, has said it best.
1: Football is
15: the beautiful game, the jogo bonito. Is soccer is jogo bonito.
1: El juego bonito, the beautiful game. That is soccer. And this summer, the best male players in the world will be entertaining us from the biggest stage at the FIFA Men's World Cup. I'll be wearing the Mexico jersey, of course. But as I have in the past, I'm also going to root for my other favorites if my Mexico lindo y querido is out. Last World Cup, I went to the mall to buy an Argentinian jersey. A child's large was actually cheaper, and since it fit, I went with that. I mean, how could I not root for Messi back then? Come on. But I also love an underdog, and we get plenty of that in this World Championship. Every 4 years, we watch as tiny countries can go toe-to-toe with economic superpowers. Uruguay has consistently punched above its weight, even though it has a population the size of the state of Iowa. In 2018, I remember rooting for Croatia when they won the semifinal. Their small frame superstar Modric had me Googling facts about the Slavic country.
16: Time enough to get it back. There's the final whistle. Croatia, the second smallest nation in history to make a World Cup final.
1: That same year, Senegal, a relatively poor nation, made it to the World Cup, while the U.S. didn't.
17: Senegal, only the third African team to ever reach the quarterfinals of a World Cup. Cameroon in 1990, Ghana in 2010 were the others.
1: And even the U.S. team itself is an underdog. It's like the one thing that the U.S. is a true underdog at, which is part of the fun of rooting for them. Getting to watch these teams compete every 4 years, the giants, the little guys, and those in between, it provides an escape from an increasingly tumultuous world. For me, and for many of you.
18: Why do I watch the World Cup? That's like asking me, why do I breed?
5: Soccer means fun.
9: I just love the spirit behind it.
12: The guys are young and cute and fit.
5: I learn about celebrations, learn about players' names, songs from the crowd.
1: And listen, I'm not blind to the many, many, many flaws behind this whole event. The politics, the corruption, the human rights violations, the insanely expensive tickets, the scams, all the things happening outside of the field. I'm not discounting any of that. But once the whistle blows and the game starts, none of that can stop me from loving what's at the core of the World Cup, the heart, the passion for rooting for your team, the soccer. Of all the unimportant things, football is the most important. A version of this quote has been attributed to everyone from Pope John Paul II to soccer players and coaches. But the sentiment is the same regardless of who says it. This thing we love is important simply
2: because we love it.
0: Coming up on Latino USA, we're going back to the 90s, to the very first time that the World Cup came to the United States. There was Oprah, there was OJ, and it changed soccer here forever.
19: The beginning and the end weren't great, but the stuff in between was really good.
0: Stay with us. No te vayas.
20: 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Coming up at 10, it's Q from the CBC, and tonight we'll listen to a conversation with Andrea Martin. You might remember her way back when, 1972 staging of Godspell. She was at SCTV, My Big Fat Greek Wedding. Also, she's been on the stage more recently in Pippin and My Favorite Year. She's actually now being honored with the Icon Award from the Hollywood Reporter Women in Entertainment Canada. So we'll listen to that conversation coming up at 10 here on WNYC. Mostly sunny for tomorrow with a high of 92 degrees.
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0: It's Latino USA. I'm Maria Hinojosa. We are playing you an excerpt of the first two episodes of a new show from Futuro Studios. It's called American Football. This summer will be the second time the United States gets to host a World Cup. So it's worth talking about the first time that happened in order to understand just how far the U.S. has come. I'm going to let my colleague Fernanda Echavarri take it from here.
2: Back in the late 80s, the U.S. didn't even have a soccer league. So it's wild that in the summer of 1988, FIFA, the governing body of soccer, announced that the 1994 World Cup would be hosted in the United States, a country where soccer wasn't really that big at the time. I mean, it makes sense that the reaction from the world of soccer was, shall we say, mixed.
19: I think opinion was divided. I think some people saw this is the next frontier. There's clearly tremendous marketing opportunities, revenues to be derived from this. And that really, if we are to be the global sport, we need the US on board. But equally, there were people who were sort of thinking, well, what are they going to do to it?
2: This is Jonathan Wilson. Jonathan is a columnist for The Guardian and an all-around soccer expert.
19: I'm a football historian. I've written 13 books of football history, including The Power and the Glory, A History of the World Cup.
2: He grew up in Sunderland, a shipbuilding town in the northeast of England. And like everyone else he knew, Jonathan was obsessed with soccer from a very young age.
19: Yeah, I went to my first game October 82 when I was six. So that's the first World Cup I remember. So I turned six during that tournament. And you'd say that's one of the real formative experiences of my life. This recognition of football as this vehicle for accessing the world.
2: Or at least a good chunk of the world. Because back in the 80s and early 90s, the U.S. really wasn't part of that global family of soccer players and lovers. It hadn't competed in the World Cup since the 50s. And the country had tried and failed to build a successful national soccer league. This was the country FIFA wanted for the World Cup. People were worried that the U.S. would sort of ruin the game for everyone else.
19: I mean, I remember there was all these rumors, and you never quite knew how seriously to take them, that, oh, it's not going to be two halves, it's going to be four quarters because they have to fit in the ad breaks.
2: Oh my God, can you imagine a soccer game with ad breaks every 10 minutes? And that criticism wasn't just happening outside of the country. Tom Weir, a columnist for USA Today, wrote at the time, quote, "Hating soccer is more American than apple pie, driving a pickup, or spending Saturday afternoons channel surfing with the remote control," end quote.
19: And I think to an extent, it's understandable. that if you're a fan of American football or basketball or baseball or ice hockey, you don't want this other sport coming in and stealing your market share. Of course you're going to be opposed to it.
2: So what is happening in the US? Is there an effort or a push to get more buy-in from the public before the World Cup? How does the US sort of make soccer be more exciting for people?
19: There was, but what they did wasn't to try and sort of sell the game. They were selling the event. And I think that was exactly the right thing to do. They're saying, look, this is this enormous world event. I mean, we've seen Gianni Infantino this time saying this is 104 Super Bowls.
2: 104 Super Bowls.
19: I mean, that wasn't language used then, but it was similar. This is this enormous global event. It's coming to your country. Go and watch it. Even if you're not interested in soccer, go and watch the fans. Go and watch the sort of the passion of other people.
2: So maybe people here were still on the fence about soccer as a sport, but an event, a show, now that is US of A. Up until then, Jonathan says World Cup opening ceremonies were kind of not so flashy.
19: There's something endearingly amateurish about quite a lot of it. There's this sort of school sports day atmosphere to it.
2: So the US said, hold my beer, we're going to turn this into a production. And listen, you can't make this up. That day, the day of the opening ceremony, June 17, 1994, will also go down in history as one of the juiciest moments of the 90s in the US for something else.
19: That's the day of the O.J. Simpson car chase through Los Angeles.
3: The vehicle is registered to Al Cowling, a former teammate, close friend of O.J. Simpson's, who has been a fugitive from justice now almost 12 hours.
2: The other day, I was watching a documentary called Soccer Town USA, and the players were talking about how they were literally distracted by the OJ chase that night when they should have been trying to get in the zone.
6: I'm hearing the TV in the background. I'm thinking, yo, Tones, what are you doing?
7: I couldn't believe this was happening, and he kept yelling at me, man, we got a World Cup game, and it's early tomorrow.
19: So it's an absurd day of Americana.
8: The opening ceremonies are underway. Let's go now to Soldier Field.
2: It's a sweltering afternoon at Soldier Field, the largest sports stadium in Chicago, packed to the gills. More than 60,000 spectators on the stands and millions more watching at home. The MC of the event, none other than Oprah.
24: The United States of America warmly welcomes you to World Cup USA 1994! Everybody, let's celebrate with the incomparable Miss Diana Ross!
2: Diana Ross sashays into the field in a bright red 90s suit, her hair flowing. She's surrounded by hundreds of dancers dressed in white who part like the Red Sea as she sprints down the middle towards the goalkeeper. There's a soccer ball waiting for her. All she has to do is kick it into the goal.
19: And the idea is she kicks a ball into this goal, which then will split open, and that introduces the next phase of the opening ceremony.
2: But instead of a triumphant moment, Diana Ross hedges and then kicks the ball way to the left, missing the goal completely.
25: Not sure that was supposed to happen.
19: The goal still splits, everything goes off, but it just looks farcical. I mean, I think Oprah fell off the stage and damaged her ankle as well.
2: That wasn't on camera.
19: So it's sort of shambolic, it's ill-omened. It's very funny for those of us watching on. And then the game itself, the first game of the World Cup, which is Germany against Bolivia, is a terrible, terrible game.
2: Germany floundered, but ultimately beat Bolivia 1-0. It wasn't the best display of skill.
19: I'm watching it now thinking, God, I wish I'd been there to write about it. This would have been such an easy, funny piece to write.
2: But this embarrassing star didn't actually doom the whole tournament. For one, it had record attendance.
19: The highest average attendance of any World Cup was in 1994.
2: Oh, wow.
19: Because the US has enormous stadiums. I think probably there's a lot of immigrant communities who were going to games. There was a lot of traveling support. But, you know, ordinary Americans who had not previously watched soccer were clearly going because they wanted to witness the event.
2: But how did it end? Overall, was it a good World Cup? And what would make it a good World Cup if it was?
19: I mean, that's what makes a good World Cup is a great question. And I think it's only partly about the quality of football played. I think it's more about the storylines.
2: It's about the storylines. And the 1994 World Cup here in the US
1: had some good drama. Argentinian superstar Diego Maradona had just returned from a drug ban to play that tournament.
19: Then the second game is against Nigeria. He's taken off for the random drugs test at the end.
1: Once the game was over, a nurse walked into the field and escorted Maradona out to get a doping test.
19: And it's a really poignant image. They walk off hand in hand and she's wearing this sort of white uniform with sort of green crosses on it. And of course, he fails the drugs test.
4: Both analysis of the urine sample have proved to be positive.
19: And he never plays for Argentina again.
1: Another example of the drama of this World Cup was the tragic victory of the US over Colombia. After Colombian defender Andres Escobar kicked the ball into his own team's net.
10: The USA gets the score, Escobar, on the own goal, and the United States leads Colombia 1-0.
1: Shortly after he returned to Colombia, he was shot to death. And there's still dispute over whether it was really about this mistake. But there were moments of triumph as well. Nigeria played their first ever World Cup, and even though they didn't make it far, Jonathan says it was a debut to remember.
11: Yakini's in the middle and has to score! 1-0 to Nigeria!
19: The first goal that Rashidi Yakini scores against Bulgaria in the group, and his celebration sort of clutching the net to his face, one of the great iconic celebrations. And that was a great Nigeria team to watch, and they went on to win the Olympic gold 2 years later. So there was loads of great stories, there was loads of great football played. The beginning and the end weren't great, but the stuff in between was really good.
1: That's my thing right there. The stories, the drama, the in-between. I love hearing Jonathan say that that's what makes a World Cup great. And it makes me wonder what the story of this summer's World Cup will be. By and large, the 1994 World Cup is credited with bringing back soccer to the United States. 2 years after the tournament, in 1996, the U.S. gave birth to Major League Soccer. Obviously, we know that the U.S. women's team has the most wins since the Women's World Cup started in 1991. They are the winning team.
13: And a goal! The woman they feared most in the air has given the USA the lead.
1: And this year, with the World Cup at home, the men, they'll have another chance to prove themselves on their home turf. And the home audience is watching.
14: The reason that we're decked out in this red, white, and blue, repping for USA, is for this reason. The exclusive reveal of the 2026 U.S. Soccer World Cup uniforms. And here they are.
1: The most watched, the most followed event worldwide is going to be played here in the U.S., in Mexico, and Canada. And this tournament is already primed for good stories. There's so many countries who fought so hard to get here. Like Haiti, deep in a humanitarian crisis with security at an all-time low. Gangs rule the country, and yet they qualified to play this year, making an appearance for the first time since 1974. Iraq is also competing for the first time in 40 years. There's going to be 8 Arab nations playing, a record. Ivory Coast and Senegal are set to compete, even though the U.S. government put a visa ban on both of those countries. These stories also make it impossible to deny that the World Cup is coming back to a very different United States 32 years later.
19: I think this is a World Cup that people are approaching with trepidation because we don't know what's going to happen with Iran. It's the 23rd World Cup. The previous 22, the attitude of the hosts has always been, please come to our country, look at how great it is and go home and tell everybody. By and large, that has been the attitude of hosts. You look back, even Mussolini in 1934, subsidized travel for foreign fans because he wanted people to come and see his Italy and how efficient and beautiful and effective it was.
1: That's not the case today. The US is overly hostile to foreigners.
19: Well, 4 qualified nations are on a visa banned list, others on a soft block list. It's going to be a difficult tournament from that point of view in a way that other tournaments haven't been.
1: All of this will most likely become part of this World Cup story. Visa bans, ICE raids, war. Still, none of that can take away from how deeply diverse of a country we are. And that diversity will be on display at this World Cup
2: as Americans wave their many flags. Even before planes arrive from abroad, there will be a base of fans from all over the world ready to cheer for their roots. Call me hopeful. But I think the U.S. will rally. I mean, it is football, after all.
9: Who do I root for the World Cup? Well, USA, always, always USA.
12: I like the German team.
15: Morocco first, and the USA obviously second.
5: I would go with United States or Portugal.
16: Oh, Mexico 100% because I'm from there. My second choice is Spain.
17: I'm going to go ahead and say I just root for the Ecuadorian national team.
18: Oh, USA, USA. Nigerian blood roots, of course, but USA all the time.
26: I would say Haiti because I was born there, but I had a chance to live in Brazil shortly, and actually one of the games that I'm absolutely going to be devastated to watch is Brazil against Haiti.
27: But I would say I root a lot for England because obviously I'm half British.
28: Colombia. I like the Colombia men's team. Not England, that's for sure.
5: I root for... I don't know.
29: Mexico, but truly the U.S. because, you know, I've been raised here.
30: It's a complicated time to be a U.S. soccer fan.
31: I feel like part of me wants to root for the United States, even though politically I have some complications here, but that doesn't mean we shouldn't root for our guys here.
32: I'll root for Mexico, and if Mexico doesn't do great, then I'll root for USA. Viva Mexico.
0: So we just learned about the first time the World Cup came to the United States and how this event essentially is largely credited with the soccer renaissance in the country. And now we're going to hear from one of the players who was part of that rebirth of soccer right here in the United States.
33: It was really difficult to leave Uruguay for me. I remember telling my father at the time, Dad, out of all the countries in the world that we can move to, why do we have to move to the one that doesn't have soccer? And my grandfather was the one who, you know, he cleaned my soccer shoes. He's the one that took me to the practices with my team. I left Uruguay and I never saw my grandfather again. It was a very tough move.
0: And I'm going to let the host, Fernanda Chavarri, take it from here.
2: Could you have ever imagined how far you would go in the sport, moving to the U.S., the country that cared about soccer the least?
33: I could have never imagined. I mean, I really thought when I moved to the U.S. basically that soccer was going to be a hobby for me and that I wouldn't be able to accomplish the goals that I had set out when I was growing up as a child in Uruguay. And I was on my way to going the pro route, and I felt like that got cut off. And it was, you know, let's just call it an unconventional way of making it where I wanted to make it in the first place, but I did.
2: Tabaré Ramos, or Tab, is widely regarded as one of the best U.S. soccer players of the 1990s.
33: Well, that's what my mother used to say, so let's just agree with that.
2: That might be underselling it a bit. He's a three-time World Cup player and the first player to sign with Major League Soccer, or MLS. He was named the 1990 U.S. Soccer Athlete of the Year after one of those World Cups, and he was inducted into the National Soccer Hall of Fame in 2005. So yeah, it's definitely not just his mom. Soccer culture in the U.S. is particularly unique. And Ramos represents a pivotal moment in time for U.S. men's soccer. He's part of its renaissance, its rebirth. He's someone who came to a practically soccerless nation and helped build a new generation of fans, energizing a national team that long seemed hopeless. And like so many great American things, he came from somewhere else.
33: I'm sure I started kicking a ball as soon as I could walk. Soccer or football in Uruguay, it truly is a way of life. It's very much ingrained into the culture of the country. And what child growing up doesn't want to be a soccer player? It's basically everyone wants to play football. So when I signed for my first club in Montevideo, I was 6 years old. And I remember that my uncle sort of forced me to go to the club because he felt like I was ready. And I remember thinking, oh, my God, I don't think I'm ready. And he said to me, well, you've been playing on the street already for a couple of years.
2: He was ready. But then when he was about 11 years old, his family made the tough decision to move to the U.S.
33: In the late 70s, you know, the economy in Uruguay was not doing so well. So my father was in Uruguay. He had been an electrical engineer. So he came to the U.S. to work. He thought we'd have a better life here.
2: Moving as a kid is hard already. and moving to a place where the thing you love the most is not the star sport, that's tough. How did you sort of handle that when you got here? ¿Hablabas inglés?
33: No.
2: Or did you learn it when you got here?
33: I mean, we knew things like how to say table or cat or random things, you know, that really when you meet friends and when you're trying to be in a conversation doesn't really help a whole lot. So
2: none of that applies. I was there at one point.
33: And so it was really difficult. You know, I wish to tell you that I adapted to the country quickly, but it really was hard. You know, I moved into New Jersey. It's not like there were a lot of Hispanics in the area I was in. And, you know, it's hard to assimilate yourself into the culture and to become accustomed to what other people like. I was always very reserved and introverted. And for me, it became difficult to make friends. And, you know, my first year in this country was really hard.
2: Ramos was moving to what he envisioned to be a soccerless wasteland. But he serendipitously ended up in what just might have been one of the few places in the U.S. that really went crazy for soccer. Kearney, New Jersey. In the late 19th century, the town's gigantic thread mills attracted immigrants to work there. Early on, Kearney came to be known as the cradle of American soccer. It's the birthplace of a lot of really amazing players. And actually, the team associated with the massive factory in town, the Clark Thread Company, won 3 American Football Association Cups in the late 1880s. Other New Jerseyans from neighboring towns like Jimmy Douglas and Thomas Florey played in the first ever World Cup, coincidentally, in Uruguay in 1930. And the descendants of this town are loud and proud of this history and continued a fierce love of the game. But in terms of the rest of the country, soccer didn't really have that same appeal.
33: You went somewhere else, you realized that soccer didn't really exist, that soccer was sort of this hobby that some people had on the side. You know, you learn to become a salesman for the sport because you have no choice, because everywhere you go, soccer is, oh, you play that soccer. You know, it's not even soccer. It's that soccer. It's almost like that sport.
2: Ouch.
33: Yeah. And so you learn to accept that and you learn to say the right things.
2: But Ramos and his team did develop a rowdy fan base, affectionately self-described as the Kearney Army, as you can hear in this clip from the documentary Soccer Town USA.
3: Get off the field! Please get off the field! Get off the field! Get off the field, please!
2: By 1984, Ramos had graduated high school, and he got a call. It was the New York Cosmos, the very same team that the soccer legend, Brazilian superstar Pelé, had played for. And they wanted to draft him. Ramos was thrilled. He trained with them for a little bit, but in the end, he decided to go to college instead. It's a familiar crossroads that a lot of immigrants and first gens find themselves in. Their parents sacrificed a lot to give them better opportunities, so they have to weigh that against their true passions.
33: My father always said that, you know, you can kick a ball for a little while, but you'll have your education for the rest of your life. That was really important to him. Fortunately, I was the best player in the country my senior year in high school. I could pick pretty much any college I could go to for free. And by the way, thank God, because my parents wouldn't be able to afford college. So it was good that I could go for free. So I decided to go to North Carolina State. And I think part of that was really the decision from my parents at North Carolina State. There was an Argentinian coach and his brother had played in the World Cup. So for my parents, that was sort of the connection in allowing me to once again connect to world soccer. And so I chose North Carolina State.
2: It turns out that was a smart decision. Because not long after he debated joining the Cosmos instead of going to college, the Cosmos and the entire North American Soccer League shuttered. But even though the league was no more, there was still great soccer to be played.
33: And then we went to the Olympics in Seoul.
4: On a bright and beautiful Saturday morning in Seoul, Koreans by the hundreds of thousands have turned out to greet a day they've long awaited.
6: Coming up on Latino USA, Tav Ramos deals with a cracked skull and the possible end of his career. Stay with us. No te vayas.
1: 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And coming up at 10, it's Q from the CBC. We follow at 11 with New Sounds with John Chafer. Beautiful sunny day in store for us tomorrow with a high of around 92 degrees. It's WNYC.
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6: It's Latino USA. I'm Maria Hinojosa. We're going to wrap up our special episode of our newest podcast called American Football. Our host, my colleague Fernanda Echavarri, is talking to former soccer player Tab Ramos about his career and about the rebirth of U.S. soccer. Now we go back in time to the South Korean Olympics in Seoul.
8: In the 1988 Olympics, the U.S. did pretty well. They tied with both Argentina and with South Korea, but ultimately lost to the USSR in a 4-2 game.
10: Ladies and gentlemen, the final score is Daegu, USA 2, R4.
8: It was a disappointing loss, but one that would soon be overshadowed by two incredible 1990 World Cup qualifying games. One where the U.S. would smash Costa Rica, thanks to an incredible goal by none other than Tab Ramos. And then...
11: ESPN presents the World Cup qualifying game. One of these teams will advance to the World Cup. It's the national teams of the USA versus Trinidad and Tobago.
8: It's a hot, sunny day in Port of Spain, Trinidad and Tobago. Haseley Crawford Stadium is packed with a sea of red, all for the home team.
11: It seemed like there was a mandatory sign that said you must wear red or you wouldn't be allowed to enter the stadium, because that's all you see here. It's just a sea of red.
8: Trinidadian flags are everywhere, and there are signs as far as the eye can see. One sign reads, "No way, USA." We're in minute 31 of an already intense match. Ramos kicks the ball over to midfielder Paul Caligiuri. And in an unlikely move, Caligiuri launches the ball with his non-dominant left foot, and...
11: a left-footed shot! Paul Caligiuri has scored a goal in the USA! Lead 1-0!
8: It's a historic goal, known as the shot heard round the world.
11: And a stunning goal! This crowd absolutely cannot believe it!
8: Which would lead to the U.S. finally entering the World Cup again after a 40-year dry spell. 40 years! Walk me through what it was like to go to Italy and represent the United States. What did that World Cup mean for you and your team?
33: I think first is, you know, thinking about how unlikely it was that we were going to qualify to that World Cup. Hmm. You know, U.S. had not been to a World Cup in 40 years. And here we are, a bunch of young guys that basically had only college experience. And we end up qualifying to the World Cup. And you have the whole world watching, you know, a billion plus people watching. I remember walking onto the field and thinking, how am I here? How am I in this place? That's exactly what I wish I could tell you that I was looking at it in a different way, but really that's what it was. It was almost like I had fought my whole life from, you know, when I was 4 years old, playing the game on the streets, to then signing at 6 years old. And here I am at the one place where, like, every player in the world would trade positions with me. And how lucky am I to be here? And I actually thought those things. It was truly incredible to be in those shoes that day. I wish I could go back to that moment. I really do.
8: Overall, what would you say was the U.S. performance in that World Cup?
33: You know, I wish I could tell you it went well for us, but it really didn't. We were really not much better than Torres participating against some of the best players in the world. And so it was a wake-up call for us, but I think it was also a wake-up call for the country. And I'm very fortunate to have been part of that generation of players that took the national team back to the World Cup after four decades.
8: I don't think I would personally call their performance in Rome as that of mere tourists. I mean, yes, of course, the lack of experience did hurt them. They immediately lost 5-1 to Czechoslovakia. And then, like fighting a lion in its own den, went up against Italy,
33: we ended up, you know, fighting for that game, and we lost 1-0.
9: Giannini, here's Giannini.
33: We almost tied it at the end, actually, on a ball that almost went over the line.
9: Very good save. Rebound. Zenger at the double. Well, the best chance for the United States so far.
33: We definitely showed ourselves, but I feel like the world really put us in our place.
9: The United States team has showed plenty of fight. In the end here, it's finished, though. Italy won. The United States of America, nil.
2: Just to show you how historic this all was, even though the U.S. team did lose, it wasn't lost on anyone how incredible of an accomplishment it was for them to go toe-to-toe with one of the best teams at the time and only lose by 1 point. At the end of the game, the Italian team swapped jerseys with the U.S. team in a show of respect. Remember, the U.S. had not even been able to qualify for a FIFA Men's World Cup for 4 decades. I mean, these guys had given audiences here a great show. And even though the team exited the tournament early, Tab Ramos and the other 2 players from Kearney, New Jersey, came home to a big parade in their honor. They were toted around in these fancy Corvettes and even given a key to the city, as it was captured in the documentary Soccer Town USA.
12: Thank the mayor and the whole town of Kearney, the people, not only for being the greatest people in this country, but the greatest people in the world. And I really mean that, and thanks very much for everything.
2: Four years later, in 1994, it was time for the World Cup again. And this time, the United States was hosting.
33: By the time 1994 rolled around, we had already beaten England, we had beaten Portugal, we had beaten Ireland, we had tied Italy. We already were getting results summer after summer, and our team was improving. Mm. We were now a competitive team. We had experience, we had good players on the team. You know, we beat Mexico right before that World Cup started at the Rose Bowl in front of 100,000 people. So we went into that World Cup with momentum and really feeling confident about who we were.
2: Plus, they had the Kearney Army supporting them once again, with kegs, signs, and all of their rowdy hooligan energy. Again, Soccer Town USA.
13: 120 of us out there. Every one of us had American strips on. We had girls in American bikinis. We were there for a party. We knew the party was there, and we took control.
33: We knew the Kearney guys were there. We didn't even know how they got to California, but they got there. And there was a neat thing about Kearney, which was, you know, we were the underdog town sort of everywhere we went. And that was the attitude of the fans.
2: So we're in the World Cup here in the U.S., and it's time for the home team to play its first game. They go up against Switzerland. They tie 1-1.
14: America have equalized!
2: It's clear from the start that this is not the U.S. national team of the past. Just look at their second game. They earn a massive 2-1 victory against Colombia.
15: For so long, the United States of America have been on the outside looking in when the FIFA World Cup is at the center of the world's attention. But now they are right at the heart of it. And they are the story here today.
2: They've now made it past the group stage, something that just 4 years prior seemed impossible. I mean, they're literally keeping up with one of the best teams in the world. In their game with Brazil, they are neck and neck.
15: The back heel from Ramos. That's nicely done by the United States. Beginning to grow in confidence here.
2: Until
15: Ramos and Leonardo tangling. Goodness me.
16: Oh, the elbow. Elbow by Leonardo.
15: Tab Ramos in some distress.
33: We were tied 0-0 with Brazil in the second round. And I took an elbow to my head, which cracked my skull.
16: Okay, there's Tab Ramos, doing well, shooting the ball, getting away almost, pulls Leonardo's shirt, but then...
17: That is an elbow to the side of his face.
33: Obviously, at that point, I had to get taken out of the game. I know that the coach waited till halftime to see if I could go back in. But obviously, I went from there right to the hospital. And so I didn't even see the second half. Matter of fact, I didn't even find out that we lost the game 1-0 until later that night, many hours after the game ended.
2: Watching the video of you getting hit, I mean, hearing you say right now, I took an elbow to the head, it really downplays sort of how violent this was. I wonder if at any point you, your family, anybody, if you said, you know what, this might be it. Like, this is a really serious injury. Do I retire now? Or were you super determined to get back and play?
33: I love that you asked me this question because this goes back to the beginning when we talked about me being 4 years old and how important soccer was for me. As part of my recovery, I visited the Olympic boxing doctor just to sort of assess my injury and see what the possibilities of coming back. And the Olympic boxing doctor said to me, well, I can tell you if you were a boxer, I would never let you box again. If you get hit in the head with a ball hard enough, you could have some real serious consequences.
2: Wow.
33: Had the elbow been a half an inch lower, I likely would have died on the field.
2: That's terrifying.
33: Yes. And yet, having said all that, I couldn't picture my life without soccer. I couldn't picture it. You know, it was a really difficult moment for me because it was a big decision to make. But in the end, I think I did the right thing by continuing to play.
2: The U.S. team would end up losing that game to Brazil when Ramos got hurt. Then they lost again to Austria. Brazil ended up winning the entire thing. But Ramos had led the U.S. to its best World Cup performance since that first ever World Cup game in 1930. Ramos recovers from his injury and starts to think about what's next. He ends up playing for the Real Betis in Spain and becomes one of the first U.S. players to make a name for himself in Europe. In 1995, he signed as the very first player in Major League Soccer, or MLS. And 3 years later, he plays his last World Cup. He's gone on to coach for teams like the Houston Dynamo and Hartford Athletic. He's also been a commentator for Telemundo in previous World Cups. Do you still speak Spanish or not much?
33: Sí, siempre. Los últimos dos mundiales los trabajé con Telemundo. En español solamente. Sí, hice el Mundial del 18 en Rusia con Telemundo y el de Qatar en el 22.
2: So looking back at what soccer was when you moved to the U.S. in the 70s and what it is today when it comes to popularity, buy-in, fandom, skill, how has it evolved? Where are we now? I'm just trying to understand from your perspective. You have seen it not from an audience perspective or a commentator or a historian. You played it, you lived it. And now we have the World Cup coming back. What's different now?
33: In 1994, I feel like it was sort of the birth of soccer here. 2026 has to be the World Cup that makes soccer permanent.
2: Ooh.
33: Now, I'll say this, you know, a lot has happened since 1994. You know, we have a league. Now the league has huge stadiums. The stadiums are full. They have training facilities for kids. Kids are developing. Mm-hmm. We have more and more good players. There's 30 teams in the league now. They're all doing well. They're known in CONCACAF. They dominate most of CONCACAF with Liga MX. Like, all of that's happening. But this is the World Cup in which I think we need to make some ground in the culture of the country because this is the one thing that hasn't changed. I can still walk into a bar two blocks away from my house and the guys at the bar are not talking about soccer. They're talking about college basketball. They're talking about football. They're talking about baseball. They're talking about hockey. They're talking about many other sports that are not soccer. And so I think although the sport has come a long way, we still have a long way to go. I feel really proud of having been a big part of the sort of rebirth of soccer in this country, of having been maybe a small part of that generation of players, of four or five that were able to play those three World Cups in the 90s that sort of put soccer a little bit on the map in this country.
2: Maybe not so small a part.
33: Well, you know, this is a team sport at the end of the day, and you're only one, so.
2: Of course, of course. Could soccer become America's favorite pastime?
33: Not in my lifetime.
2: Wow.
33: my experience so far as a 59-year-old, so it's quite a few years, is that soccer continues to be the sport of the future.
2: Hmm.
33: I would like to see it arrive at some point.
2: Although we may not see soccer becoming America's favorite pastime in this generation, who knows? Maybe the next one will see another Tab Ramos that will help push the sport to the top for the next generation. But that person probably won't be Ramos's youngest.
33: We put her in rec soccer and immediately she yelled to the sidelines, "Why are you making me do this?" You know, so she didn't like it.
2: No, thank you, Dad.
33: So she became a dancer and she did competitive dance. So that's her sport.
2: Maybe in their lifetime.
33: Maybe. I hope so. I hope so.
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6: 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The American football team includes Fernanda Chavarri, Rebecca Ibarra, Andres Caballero, Levi Sharp, Victoria Estrada, and Marlon Bishop. Fernanda Chavarri is Latino USA's managing editor. Nancy Trujillo is our production manager. Our engineers are Stephanie LeBeau, Julia Caruso, and JJ Carubin. The Latino USA team also includes Roxana Aguirre, Reynaldo Leaños Jr., Luis Luna, Glorimar Márquez, Julieta Martinelli, Monica Morales Garcia, Adriana Rodriguez, and Nicole Rothwell. Benny Le Ramirez and I are executive producers. I'm your host, Maria Hinojosa. 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Hasta la próxima. No te vayas. Chao.
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0: Live from NPR News in Washington, I'm Ryland Barton. Lebanese militant group Hezbollah has rejected a proposed ceasefire between Israel and Lebanon, insisting Israel withdraw forces. NPR's Jane Arraf has more.
1: The leader of the Iran-backed group, which was not part of the talks, said in a statement that negotiations between Lebanon and Israel were, quote, absurd, humiliating, and insulting. The two countries agreed Wednesday in Washington to a ceasefire that stipulated that Hezbollah, but not Israel, stop attacks. The agreement also called for a demilitarized zone in parts of southern Lebanon, now occupied by Israeli forces. Hezbollah leader Naim Qassem said the demand for its fighters to leave southern Lebanon while under attack would mean, quote, surrender, defeat, and achieving the enemy's goals. Jane Arraf, NPR News, Beirut.
0: Migrants at a detention center near Los Angeles have been on a hunger strike for 2 weeks. Anthony Victoria with member station KVCR reports detainees say they're facing retaliation.
2: Lawmakers who visited the Adelanto ICE Detention Center on Monday received a petition with 150 signatures in support of the strike. Detainees say they get poor medical treatment, dirty drinking water, and food that isn't fit to eat. Immigration advocates say the strikers are now being retaliated against for speaking up. Alvaro Huerta is with Immigrant Defenders Law Center. The group represents one of the detainees.
3: They're getting threatened with even violence, officers coming into the cells with riot gear and pepper spray ready to go.
2: DHS denies a hunger strike is taking place. And GEO Group, which runs Adelanto, calls the allegations of retaliation baseless. For NPR News, I'm Anthony Victoria in San Bernardino.
0: A flesh-eating fly has been found in Texas. An outbreak of the New World screwworm could be devastating for the cattle industry, NPR's Ping Huang reports.
4: The New World screwworm is a parasitic fly that feeds on livestock and other animals. It was a scourge on the U.S. cattle industry in the early 1900s until it was eradicated in the 1960s by the release of many sterile flies to slow their reproduction. Now, a case has been found in Texas. Brooke Rollins, the Secretary of Agriculture, says they've taken immediate actions.
5: The single most important thing today is vigilance from our producers, those who have pets, people in South Texas.
4: The USDA has sent dozens of responders and are looking to increase their supply of sterile flies over the 4 million they're already releasing each week. Rollins stressed that the New World screwworm does not affect the quality of meat and that infected animals can recover if treated early. Ping Huang, NPR News.
0: The Kennedy Center is removing references to President Trump after a federal judge ruled Trump's name had been added to the memorial illegally. The center's general counsel said email signatures, letterhead, and other documents must reflect the name as the John F. Kennedy Center for the Performing Arts, or just Kennedy Center, by June 12th. The judge also blocked the administration from closing the venue for renovations. This is NPR News. Maine Democratic Senate candidate Graham Plattner is denying allegations published by the New York Times that he was violent with an ex-girlfriend. According to the report, the woman alleged Plattner grabbed her hard enough to leave marks and held her in a room when they dated more than a decade ago. Plattner is seeking the nomination to run against Republican Senator Susan Collins. Democrats see the race as key to win control of the Senate. Nearly 1,400 math and science professors signed an open letter urging the University of California system to reinstate admissions testing requirements for incoming STEM majors. NPR's Caden Mills reports university faculty say there's been a significant decline in students' math readiness.
6: In response to the COVID-19 pandemic, many colleges and universities made standardized tests like the SAT and ACT optional. Today, there are more than 2,000 institutions that don't require applicants to send in their scores. That includes the sprawling University of California system. But STEM faculty at those California universities are urging the school to readopt testing requirements and faculty oversight to address widening gaps in students' math proficiency. One report from UC Berkeley found nearly one-third of first-year calculus students were severely underprepared. Faculty in the letter say, quote, failing to measure preparation gaps does not remove barriers. It moves them into the classroom, where they become harder to overcome. Caden Mills, NPR News.
0: Wall Street rallied today as oil prices fell. The Dow soared nearly 1.75%. 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
3: You are listening to Q on public radio in the United States and across North America on Sirius XM 169. I'm Tom Power. So where do you feel most at home? Is it at your own house, you know, the place you spend time with? Is it with your friends, maybe hanging out, playing sports or something like that? Is it when you're doing a particular thing? For the actor Andrea Martin, she's always felt her best and most at home when she's performing. It started when she was a kid, and acting kind of became an outlet for her creativity. By the time she was in her 20s, she'd been cast in this now legendary Canadian production of Godspell, and then SCTV, the sketch show she made alongside her friends Catherine O'Hara and John Candy and Martin Short, etc. She won Tonys for My Favorite Year and Pippin on Broadway. She's been in movies like My Big Fat Greek Wedding, Hedwig and the Angry Inch, and The Producers. But I don't even know, after talking to Andrea, whether it actually is performing that makes her feel at home, because you can tell in this conversation that it's not about performance or applause or notoriety. You can tell the thing that seems to give her purpose is that acting and performing has given her a chance to have family, to have kinship, to spend time with people who love what they're doing as much as she does. People who also feel seen and safe and feel themselves around one another. I mean, I think you can relate to that too, right? Like sometimes the best thing about work is the social element, the chatting, the camaraderie, the inside jokes. That's what can make a bad day better. Andrea Martin came in because she received something called the Icon Award by the Hollywood Reporter Women in Entertainment Canada for her career. But I wasn't prepared for how honest she would be about her own family and chosen family and how she'd put me through my paces. So here's my conversation with Andrea Martin. How are you?
4: I'm doing great now that I'm here.
3: Congratulations on the award.
4: Thank you.
3: Now, you and I were talking about this before we got going. You were generous and kind to me, and I went like, oh, I don't know about that. And you were like, why is it about us that we can't take compliments? Why is it so hard for us to take compliments? And we delved into my psyche, and I owe you a lot of money for it.
4: Yes.
3: How are you with this kind of thing, with these kind of icon awards?
4: Well, that's really perceptive of you to bring that up, because I wonder because this kind of came out of nowhere, and I'm not really sure how icon applies to me and my career, and I didn't really understand the definition. So other than that, I'm very happy with it. I owe everything to Canada, so it's the Canadian Women in Entertainment, and some proud to represent Canada in any way that I can, but I don't know about awards so much. I don't know. I mean, I like them.
3: Yeah. Were you like it as a kid? Like if your parents said good job or something like
4: Nobody
3: that?
4: Nobody ever said good job. Maybe that's why I've got a problem today, Tom.
3: Is that true?
4: I don't think there was a lot of that was perfect. Just you're perfect just the way you are. No, there was a lot of I grew up Armenian in Portland, Maine. And, my parents the most important job for them was to assimilate and become part of. So therefore, if you're born a certain way and your parents want you to exist to assimilate, it's you're never really what you can never take real comfort in who you are because you're having to strive to be somebody else. So I think actually that was the beginning of it.
3: And your dad, he was a grocer. He ran supermarkets, right?
4: Yes, he was a very successful grocer, restaurateur. He was beloved in Maine, so generous with all of his stores and restaurants and helping people. And he was a wonderful man, but I was a firstborn. And I think he thought maybe by congratulating me or meant that I didn't have to strive to be better, if that makes sense at all. Yeah.
3: Is this why, I mean, I read a story that you would go into your attic and sort of, in your home in Portland and sort of, why, you'd sort of dream and perform and, like, talk to me what you were doing in the family attic.
4: You know, I think now when I look back, I think I was really sensitive to criticism, and whether my parents knew it or not, and I don't think they did, it felt I had a lot of criticism coming my way. I mean, when I won my first Tony, my father said, "Now do you think you'll get a break?" And so it was
3: like a rest.
4: I don't know what that meant really, but it was never really enough. But the good news in all of this is he died when he was 92 and in his late 80s. I think I was in a film called Hedwig and the Angry Inch, which I loved. I thought it was like one of the coolest things I ever did. John Cameron Mitchell wrote it and starred in it. We shot it here in Toronto. I just thought it was so cool. And my dad and I were on a little car trip together, actually, and we're going from Maine to New Hampshire to visit relatives. And I said, "Daddy, what did you think of what did you think of Hedwig and the Angry Inch?" "Well, I liked your hair." And I thought, I can't actually, I have to say something. He's 89 or whatever. And we stopped the car and I said, "Daddy, all my life you never said that you really liked what I did in something. And you always just talk about my hair." And then he started to cry and he said, "Because I understand hair, but I don't understand acting." Oh my God. So I understood really all the years of...
3: He couldn't tell.
4: He just really couldn't. Yeah, yeah.
3: I mean, I'm glad you guys had that moment, and it seems like things got better after that.
4: Yes, I think so. It was a real pivotal moment.
3: God love you. Not everyone gets to have that. It's a beautiful thing to be able to have.
4: I know.
3: So hold on. We're back in Portland, though. Were you watching television or listening to the radio and going, "I want to do that"? Like, did you know you wanted to be a performer?
4: I hope I can articulate this because I think it is a key to who I am. I don't know if it's because kids are different today and they really understand how they can have a career and they can actually make a career by technology and by being on YouTube, whatever. I never thought about a career growing up in Portland, Maine. I thought, "Oh, I feel safe at Children's Theater. Wow, I feel like I belong with these theater kids.
3: Yeah.
4: Oh, this feels so comfortable to go after school with like-minded people." So it didn't feel like a career for me. It felt like a family to me. And I think that theater still has that same kind of, not mystique, but the weight of it, I really do, for me. I feel really lucky that it may be in a family situation where there was always striving to be somebody that I wasn't. It felt very safe to be able to be myself in the theater.
3: I understand what you mean, and I can relate to this, the idea that when you decide to become a performer, it seems like you decide, like, okay, well, I'm going to be an actor, I'm going to be a theater actor, and I'm going to make my money that way, and I'm going to make my living that way. Quite often, it comes from being a bit feeling a bit outside from everybody else,
4: yeah.
3: And then meeting people who feel outside in the same way, and you form a little community, and you're like, oh, I just want to have this feeling forever, and I can relate to that.
4: Yeah.
3: How did you end up in Paris studying mime, Andrea?
4: How did I end up studying mime? So I loved Fellini and I loved his wife, Giulietta Messina. And she was like a beautiful actress and a wonderful clown. And so mime, Jacques Lecoq, mime kind of held that same mystique. Like if I was ever going to be like Giulietta Messina, this extraordinary actress, but also this ability to be a real clown, break your heart, make you laugh. So that road led to Jacques Lecoq because he would have classes about how to find your clown. Sounds a little pretentious, but where's your clown? How do you find it? What makes you?
3: You moved to Paris to learn how to be a clown and to mime?
4: Yes. Yes.
3: What do you remember about that?
4: I remember that he was so complimentary that I thought maybe there's something here.
3: Why didn't you stick with mime or clowning?
4: I knew that mime wasn't going to be the career choice. I wasn't interested in being a mime, but I was interested in learning physical comedy, which I think I had some
3: success with.
4: Some success, yeah.
3: I'll do that for you.
4: Yeah. Well, I think it just came out of me, right? I didn't plan to do it. Yeah.
3: Do you remember any of your mime? Like, do you have a party trick you do involving miming?
4: No, but I did learn something that we can tie into what we're talking about, my father. Wow, that's interesting. I don't know if I ever thought about that. That what I learned in mime school for a year, that the one thing on your body that gives you character more than anything else is your hair. And I have fixated over my hair and what's it going to look like for this character all my life. So I don't know if my dad is meeting Jacques Lecoq and I'm there too. I don't know, but it has had a lot of weight, I think.
3: You learn from Jacques Lecoq, this famous clown teacher and mime teacher in Paris, that the most important thing a clown can have is their relationship to their hair more than anything else.
4: Right.
3: And you talk about how you would fly to hairdressers very far away from where you were to work on your hair. And you were always very sort of obsessive about how your hair looked on camera.
4: Totally.
3: And now you're sort of realizing, oh, what my dad said to me was, I know hair. I don't know acting.
4: Wow.
3: Isn't that interesting?
4: Yes, I find it is. I don't know if your listeners will, Tom.
3: Oh, they turned out a long time ago.
4: That's what I thought. That's why I can be free with you.
3: I want to talk about Canada for a second. So you, the story I'm used to is Canadians moving to New York or LA to get their big break. Your story is kind of the opposite. You were living in the US and you moved to Canada. And you end up having a gigantic break with the musical Godspell. So I want to talk about Godspell in a second, but I read in your book that you say, my love affair with Canada began immediately. What's your first memory of coming to Canada?
4: The first thing I remember, and I don't know if it's still there, is a little statue, Peter Pan statue, around St. Clair and Yonge in a park. And there was an innocence about that statue, and it felt like this is where I belong. This is a child, but it's also powerful, and it's has whimsy and folklore and fantasy, and it felt very safe, and I just remember that was what Canada represented to me at the time.
3: Like, seeing this Peter Pan statue made you had already been talking to me about like wanting to get out or fly or be free or feel safe. And literally when you come to Canada, you see this statue and you go, okay, Canada's for me.
4: Yeah. You know, because I would have had a choice, right, to stay in New York City, where I really didn't feel like I was brave enough to do. But Canada offered creative freedom, and I felt safe here. That's the word that I want to say. I felt safe to create. Whereas in New York, I don't know, at that age, you know, I'd been in Portland, Maine, and then I was in Manhattan. And I didn't, and as you asked me, you know, did you know that, what did you ask me at the beginning that we were talking? Did you always know that you wanted that as a career? And I never thought of it as a career. I guess I felt like Canada was a safe place to, I would have opportunities like I had in New York, but I would have a safety net around me to live out those opportunities. Whereas in New York, I think that they would have stifled me and I wouldn't have been able to create because I was so overwhelmed by being in such a big city.
3: I'm Tom Power. You're listening to Q. More of my conversation with comedy legend Andrea Martin after this.
5: And thanks for joining us for Q right here on WNYC. If you get a chance, there's a nice documentary about Martin Short. I think it's on Netflix, kind of relating to this whole circle that these folks travel in. Coming up at 11 o'clock, it's New Sounds with John Schaefer. We're mostly sunny heading into the weekend. Tomorrow should be nice and sunny with a high near 92 degrees. On Saturday, hot and more humid, if that's possible, with a high near 91. 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
3: I'm Tom Power. You're listening to Q. You're in the middle of my conversation with the legendary actor Andrea Martin. I don't know whether to say Canadian. I'm going to say Canadian actor because she was just honored with the Icon Award by the Hollywood Reporter Women in Entertainment Canada for her incredible career. But we've been talking about how she grew up very much not in Canada, raised by Armenian parents in Portland, Maine, how she found community and safety and family as a performer, how she moved to Canada and fell in love with it, how she got her big break starring in this now legendary production of the play Godspell. So that time is really interesting. Like Godspell, everyone involved with it went on to have massive careers, like, you know, Martin Short and Eugene Levy and Paul Schaefer. I wanted to ask her about that whole time in her life because it always seems so romantic to me. That's where our conversation picks up. So you come to Canada and you get cast in Godspell, but you don't get cast in Godspell right away. You auditioned but didn't get it.
4: That's true. Thanks for bringing that up, Tom.
3: It's a good story. Can you tell it?
4: If I have to.
3: You do. It's part of
4: do
3: the...
4: Do I get paid more money if I cry?
3: Yeah, less money.
4: Because that wasn't good crying. Mm. Let me think hard enough. I, unlike everybody else who auditioned, however, had seen Godspell in New York and in London and in Paris. So I felt that I really knew what I was doing. But I wasn't what they were looking for until a young girl was let go, or she left for, I don't ever know the reason why she left, but there was an opening and I'd already made friends with Eugene Levy because we'd done a movie together, Foxy Lady. And he said, we're having a party tonight and the director's going to be there. Just come and just be yourself. And I was myself and funny and whatever I was, and I was cast that night.
3: I mean, and everything kind of changes after that, right?
4: Everything changed.
3: Because for people who don't know, Godspell became, I mean, not just gigantic, the new documentary about it, but it launched the careers of Gilda Radner, Eugene Levy, Martin Short, Victor Garber, Jane Eastwood. Paul Schaefer was the musical director. We had Victor on Q not that long ago. He told me the story of going to this cast party and realizing even then that there was something special about this group of people. Did you have a moment like that?
4: Wow, I felt like we all belonged together for sure. Nothing felt out of whack. It felt like we knew each other for a long time. I don't know if I thought this is a special group of people, but I loved everybody immediately, and it hasn't stopped.
3: What's your favorite memory of working on that show?
4: Laughter, being mischievous, being naughty, trying to make Marty laugh, trying to make Victor laugh. I don't know, trying to be a little bit rebellious. But I think that that's what the show was about too. You know, you had to feel free to be yourself because that's what the show was. All these young clowns, by the way, there's that motif again. And you had to be free to be wacky or whatever your clown was. And, so I remember great freedom and the beginning of years and years of laughter with that group and from that group.
3: There's that motif again in clowning, but there's also the motif again of you telling me that you found community, that you found friends, that you found safety, that you found that this sounds to me that really this is what you were really looking for in your like endeavor to be in this world. Like you were looking for like that kind of family there. That's what it sounds like to me. Cause you keep on coming back to it.
4: Huh?
3: Do you know what I mean?
4: I do know what you mean. I feel badly that when I'm not talking about my own family of origin, I think God bless them for bringing me into this world. God bless my mom for having the talent that she had, but not any opportunity to show off what those talents might have been. And my dad provided for us and the community of Armenians, actually. There was so much goodness there. But I think that I was a little girl with a lot of imagination and needed probably the freedom to make that imagination really explode. But I probably restricted that for many, many years being at home. So it took me a long time, really, to get to be where I am right now, honestly.
3: It must have been so freeing to be around all these performers,
4: totally.
3: like Marty and all these people, to
4: yes.
3: be like, oh, I can be my full self and I can be,
4: totally.
3: You know, yeah, yeah.
4: I didn't even know what my full self was. So being on that stage at the Royal Alex and you know, there really wasn't a set, right? It was just... You're too young to remember that show, but there wasn't a set. There was just a lot of movement and going up things and hanging on to the barbed wire or whatever. No, it wasn't barbed wire. What is that called? The link chain fence,
3: yeah.
4: whatever. So there was freedom everywhere. Really, there was no restriction. So it was like a heyday for somebody who felt like they'd been repressed, I think.
3: And then you find another community on SCTV. Like, look, there's another family there. You got, I'll mention a couple, John Candy, Catherine O'Hara, Martin Short again, Eugene Levy again, Dave Thomas, Rick Moranis.
4: Yeah.
3: I want to, can we watch a little bit of it?
4: oh, cooking.
9: Hello, prickly. Ladies, Prickly again. You know, every meal can be a picnic if you just get off your buns and get back in the kitchen where you belong. What you need is a little inspiration in the kitchen. Here, let me show you what I mean. The girl from Ipanema can be tossing your salad to the bowl.

0: What goes through your head watching that?
1: What goes through my head is, why is my voice so high? What is that? Is that, I could, like, then I think I was on the Johnny Carson show right after this. And again, it was like that. I'm like, Minnie, where's Mickey? Where's Pluto? I've been waiting here for 15 minutes. That's what it sounds like to me.
0: That's a good Minnie Mouse. How did that character come about? Do you remember?
1: I do remember. We were at Second City, and my beloved Catherine O'Hara, who could improvise, was on stage, and I was off stage. And we'd taken a suggestion from the audience. Do a scene about a parent-teacher group, and the parents are kids, but the kids are more mature. This is a bad explanation of what that was. And I picked a leopard jacket and a leopard hat backstage. Belonged to Catherine's mom, and she brought it in so we could use them. I had it on. I knocked on the door, and I said, "Hello, dear." And she said, "You must be Mrs. Prickly." I'd never heard that name before, and yeah. I didn't even know what the character was. And I said, "That's right, dear. Prickly's the name. Sebastian's the game." Sebastian was my child's name. And that character, I owe everything to Catherine. I owe the character, the name, the clothes, and
0: the clothes
1: lifetime.
0: The clothes were her mom's?
1: Her mom's, yes. Yeah.
0: That's so funny. I didn't.
1: Yeah.
0: I'm sorry about Catherine, by the way.
1: Yes.
0: Very, very, very sorry for you. How have these months been for you?
1: Well, it's felt very surreal. It doesn't feel like she's gone because she had such an extraordinary presence. And such extraordinary kindness that, and the world is lacking that right now. So maybe I need to feel her presence all the time, but it just feels so way, way too soon. She had so much more life and so much more to give the audiences for sure, but her children, her husband, her friends, everybody's still shocked, I think.
0: Were you guys still in touch? Were you still?
1: Yes. We were actually, the last time we were together, it was a beautiful time. We were filming the SCTV documentary. It was last July, the beginning of August. That was the last time that we were together. But we communicated. We stayed in touch, of course. So,
0: What do you think made her so special?
1: Well, I think an innate talent. I think that she was always in the moment. So you felt when you were with her, you felt you were really seen, you were listened to, you felt special, you felt you were the only person. I think that's really powerful. I think that's how she acted on camera. You felt very relaxed when you were watching her and taken care of. I think she had a God-given talent also. And she was confident, very confident person. A great combination of confidence and humility, modesty, never talked about herself. I had no idea of all the work that she was doing because when we were together, she never talked about what was coming up for her. She was a remarkable person. I'm a better actress and person because of her, really.
0: You're a better actress and a person because of Catherine.
1: I'd really believe that, yes. Because I remember how she was with people, and if I want to act up or I'm not feeling confident or needy or whatever I am doing, I think, now what would Catherine do? And it's helpful.
0: Just really beautiful. Andrea Martin, they're remembering her friend, the late Catherine O'Hara, who was, of course, like an icon of comedy and movies and to us, but like a friend to Andrea. So I'm really grateful to her for talking to me about her. Coming up, you're going to hear us talk a little bit more about her career. Andrea Martin's going to talk about SCTV, what made that show so special. We're going to talk about something I didn't know much about, how she became a Broadway star later in life and the sort of family arithmetic she had to do around that, which is interesting. She had a lot of advice for me that I think, you know, about working with a kid that I think you might also be able to relate to. And also, you're going to hear her talk about doing a literal trapeze act live on stage with no net or harness when she was 65 years old. Andrea Martin, after this on Q.
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0: I'm Tom Power. You're listening to Q. You're in the middle of my conversation with the Canadian actor Andrea Martin, who was just honored with the Icon Award from the Hollywood Reporter Women in Entertainment Canada. So if we figured it was a good time to have Andrea in to talk a little bit about her incredible career. And she's been going through it, man. She's been hilarious the whole time. Her upbringing in Portland, Maine, how she ended up studying mime for a while in Paris, why she moved to Canada, and how she became sort of a Canadian icon through Godspell and SCTV. Now, I realize that not everyone listening to this would know about SCTV. It was this late night sketch show that ran at like 1 a.m. on CBC and later on NBC in the U.S. back in the 70s. It was made sort of like in a kind of a bubble, low budget in offices in Toronto and Edmonton. But it went on to have this huge cult following, became influential for a whole generation of comedians like Conan O'Brien, Seth Rogen, Amy Poehler, Tina Fey, Judd Apatow, all talk about how important SCTV was to them. And Andrea was there. She was an actor. She was a writer on SCTV. She won two Emmys for her work on it. So, like, what was going on that show? No budget, a bunch of sort of no-name Canadians. What made that show so special? It seems like there's such, like, love and respect between all of you guys, even back then on SCTV.
1: Yeah.
0: Like, it feels rare. Like, I feel like, you know... When I look at like the casts of Saturday Night Live, or I look at other sketch shows, you end up finding out that there is some level of bitterness, or there is some sort of like jealousy. But everything that I can tell about SCTV and you guys back then, it seems to be this egoless, loving, supportive place.
1: You know, I don't think I can't remember feeling competitive with Catherine. We were really the only two women on the show. I know it's a weird thing when you put it like that. Look, I think we were in a little bubble. I think, to be fair to SNL, you know, those kids are launched into stardom overnight. There's press knocking at the door and publicity, and you're feeling the competition because it's so immediate and present. And, you know, we were in a bubble. There was no press. Nobody knew about us. We were in Toronto at the CBC, and we were in Edmonton, and nobody even knew. We were on at 1 o'clock in the morning. Nobody knew about us. So we were like-minded people who liked to laugh, who were funny, and there was nothing to distract from that, really. I mean, we had family and husbands and children, but really the laughter kept us together. And I don't know, maybe a different group of people would have worked differently. I don't know. I can only tell you about my experience. And I can tell you that today, you know, we're family, and I don't know. I feel really lucky, honestly. If you would ask me what I feel about how did I get to be where I am, I think luck had so much to do with it, really. Marty always says, I said, what do you think really makes somebody successful? He said, part talent and part luck, and talent's overrated. And I don't know, the older I get, the more I feel that way too. You know, you're in the right place at the right time.
0: If you hadn't come to Toronto when they were making Godspell,
1: totally.
0: If you hadn't seen Godspell,
1: totally.
0: If you hadn't been in a movie with Eugene Levy.
1: Right.
0: You know?
1: Yeah.
0: All these things have to, I mean, I think that's it. I think that it's a lot of it just has to do with opportunity and being where we're supposed to. But like they say that like the luck only works
1: yeah.
0: if you're if you're like prepared and talented enough.
1: Oh,
0: you know what I mean? Like, I think Oprah said that. Like,
1: she's a real icon.
0: Yeah, she's pretty good.
1: Well, what does this mean to you? Because I was going to use this in my speech.
0: Please, I'm here as a focus group. Whatever you need.
1: What does it mean when she says you become what you believe?
0: I think she believes that if you, this is how I would interpret what I would take from it. If you have a negative opinion of yourself, if you feel like you're not going to, you know, amount to anything, that probably won't help you achieve the things that you want to achieve in life. But if you believe that you're good and noble and heartfelt and worth, have something worth giving, then these things tend to manifest themselves in the way that you just show up in the world.
1: Well,
0: that makes sense?
1: It does make sense. So I was
0: thinking, call her and ask. But,
1: I think I believed at an early age, I don't know if that's what I've become, but I believe, according to Oprah, that there was a nugget of creativity or individual creativity that maybe nobody else had, and I had to find a way to express it. And maybe I've just been searching all my life for the right thing to express it in. But I don't know if I became anything, but I understand what she says. If I had thought when I was in children's theater in Portland, Maine, oh, gosh, I don't like being with all these people, and I don't think that I'm as good as all. But I didn't feel that way. I felt this feels right, and it's continued to feel right, thank God.
0: Talk to me about, hold on, you mentioned SNL. Wasn't Lorne around back then? Was Lorne Michaels around?
1: Lorne Michaels was around just right at the beginning when I got here. He had a variety show called The Hart and Lorne Terrific Hour, and I did a couple of episodes of it.
0: Did you have any sense that, okay, he's going to go on to become the
1: No,
0: SNL?
1: Dear.
0: No. That's wild.
1: Yeah.
0: So wild, I sometimes forget he's Canadian. I sometimes forget he's from Toronto and came from the
1: Look
0: CBC.
1: Look at that career,
0: and all that.
1: Though.
0: I know,
1: wow.
0: I know. I want to talk to you about Broadway.
1: Uh-huh.
0: So when you first got onto Broadway, you were in your mid-40s. You got your first role in a Broadway show, which was My Favorite Year. I was reading that you were hesitant to take that on.
1: Well, I was hesitant to take it on because I had two small children in L.A., and I wanted to be present in their life, and I didn't know how long that was going to be, if the show was going to be successful. So, but what won me over, what made me decide to do it, is I had a very close friend, Claude Tessier, from Hull, Quebec, and he's really, you know, he was, what is that thing when you're, what do they say about each other when you're something spirits?
0: Kindred spirits.
1: Yeah, we were kindred spirits. And he was very ill with AIDS, and he always wanted me to be on Broadway. And so I got that part, and he was very ill, and I wanted to do something long enough that he could see it. And he actually saw a preview of the show. And then I won the Tony for it. And I think it was all because of him, really. And the great part of this is that my kids love the theater now. They love the arts because at a very early age, they got to see their mother rehearsing or obsessing or whatever I was doing. But they got to see that up close and personal. I think they've had, and they continue to have real respect for the arts. And so I'm grateful that I did do it.
0: I think I understand what you mean, that like you were hesitant to take that job on because you were going to have to be away from your family for so long.
1: Right.
0: And is this the right thing to do? And I think you had stopped for doing a few things for that reason.
1: Well, I'd never done Broadway. I'd always wanted to do Broadway. I was 45. That's very, you know, most people start when they're 22. But as you remember from our story that we started out a half an hour ago.
0: About 3 hours ago.
1: That's what it feels like. But I wanted to say a half hour. I'm so tired. I've never been this tired. Thinking, but by the way, just thinking or articulating, that's exhausting. When I was in Toronto, I had left New York, so the opportunities on Broadway didn't exist. I was fully ensconced in Toronto, and very quickly and beautifully, and thank you, Michael Oscars, who was my manager and agent for years, who just passed away. It's been a rough year, honestly.
0: I'm sorry to hear that.
1: Oh, my God. It's been a rough year. So I'm just treasuring. I don't complain anymore. I'm just treasuring every moment. I'm going to complain about this show, but that's the one thing I'm going to give myself.
0: What's your major complaint?
1: doing it?
0: Yeah.
1: Saying yes? Let me see if they're laughing in there.
0: Yeah, they are.
1: All right, good.
0: It's called a regret more than a complaint than anything else.
1: No, I was so looking forward to this.
0: What was being the operative?
1: Come on, I am. Well, we're still doing. How much more time do we have?
0: Then I'll tell you. 2.5 hours.
1: I was so looking forward to it because you, if you mention your name, like I can mention a lot of pub. Now, don't do that. That pub, that's not worth it. Don't do that. What about Tom Parr? Oh, yeah, no, you got to do that one. He's really smart. That's the one you have to do. So
0: oh, that's
1: there you
0: nice.
1: Go. Yeah.
0: I've been greasing a lot of palms around New York. You know, I've been putting a lot of Canadian 20s into people's palms, and that's really what's been doing it for me. I understand what you've been saying, though, that like, sorry, the reason I'm stuck on that is I got a baby now.
1: Yeah.
0: And I'm wondering about how much I'm working. Uh-huh. And I don't know, I'm not that I'm away on Broadway for, you know, all that time, but even just, you know, this job is a lot, you know.
1: How many are you, do you do this every day?
0: Yeah.
1: And how long do you have to allocate?
0: 10 or 11 hours a day.
1: Get the hell out of here. You're not that good. You should be. You need a few more days.
0: Like we do two of these a day, and then we tape the show and, you know, all that kind of stuff. And then you have to watch the documentaries, read the books and all that stuff.
1: Yeah.
0: And you do, and it's every day for twice. And this wasn't meant to be the Tom Powers psychology hour. That's what makes me so good as I talk about myself. Is I've been wondering, you know, oh, I only got to see you last night for a half hour. And, oh, my God, that was so hard. And we got some changes coming up, and I think it'll be better. But
1: the
0: reason I'm reflecting on what you said is because you said, like, hey, I didn't know if I wanted to be away from the kids.
1: Yeah.
0: And then you said, I think what you said was, ultimately, it was a good decision because they got to see me care about this thing so much.
1: Totally. And I think about your little girl and being able to be here and being in that room and watching you and listening. And what a huge gift to give her, really.
0: Yeah.
1: Look, most people don't have the luxury to be in a creative world, right? And all the, it seems to me, in the United States for sure, those are the first things that are being eliminated, art classes, music classes, orchestra, you know. And you're doing something that's meaningful, that's creative, has to do with words, has to do with imagination. And she's going to be in there and she's going to be listening. And you're not AI. You're a full-bodied human being that has beautiful questions to ask. You delve into life. And more importantly, this show is all about connection. And the more we're in technology, the less connection there is. And your little girl's going to be fighting that all the time. And you're going to be able to say,
0: you're breaking my heart, Angie, don't do this to me.
1: You do not have to. Put that phone down and do what Daddy's doing. He talks to people and listens to them.
0: Oh, get out of here. You're making me cry. Don't do this.
1: Right.
0: I'm supposed to do this to you. I'm supposed to Barbara Walters you. You're Barbara Waltersing me.
1: Well, I mean, but you know what?
0: It sounds like a lesson you learned.
1: Look, it's from my heart. I have a 10-year-old grandchild, and she is not allowed to use the phone, but she looks at the phone like it is $1 million. It's like I can tell the need to do it. So she was in New York with me. I took it for a week. We saw it like 100 shows. I take it to a lot of theater, and then we talk about it afterwards. It's so great. And she, oh, wait, I have to tell this story. It's so cool. So her favorite movie is Titanic. And I said, you know, I have a really close friend. It's
0: Leonardo DiCaprio.
1: No, she was very happy with Mr. Andrews, who Victor Garber played.
0: Wow, yeah.
1: So I said, would you like to meet Victor? And she said, oh, I would love that. I said, okay, I want you to think of some questions, a la Tom Powers. I want you to think of some questions. Can I ask about Leonardo DiCaprio? I say, you can have one question about Leonardo. But then you ask him about his part and why did he want to do it? We went to Joe Allen's in New York, this theater hangout, and we had dinner, and Victor was there, and Chloe, my granddaughter, and it was like listening to Barbara Walters. Victor, what did you feel like when you had to work she's 10, such long hours? And
0: that's
1: was
0: so beautiful.
1: That was beautiful. Then we get on the subway, and we go home, we go on the subway. Tom, I looked around the subway car, and every person in the car was on their phone. Every human being in that car, there must, I don't know, 25, 30 people. And I said, Chloe, look at this. This is not what you want to become. You want to become who you were with Victor. You ask questions and you listen to him. And it was all about learning and connecting with a human being. You don't want to have your phone head in the phone. Promise me you're not going to do that. she kind of promised me it was bad acting because I know she's fixated on the phone. So anyway, it was long.
0: But she has a model in you of not just someone who's telling her, hey, be careful with all this phone stuff, but also someone who, from this conversation, I have learned, has gotten the most, more than any accolades or awards or roles or money or whatever. It seems like the greatest gift to you, this career has given to you, is connection between people.
1: I would say that's a really great way. And I bet you're going to wrap this up.
0: No, I got one more thing.
1: Oh, damn it. That was so good.
0: I got one more thing, but it's exciting. Do you want to see it?
1: Yeah. Wait, not of me.
0: Yeah, come on.
1: Oh.
4: It's a secret I never have told.
1: Love it.

0: Andrew, can you tell people who are listening to this on the radio?
1: Yes.
0: What we're watching and what you're doing?
1: Unfortunately, that was previews. I got much better. I am on a trapeze with my partner, Yannick Thomas, and I went to circus school to learn this, and it was just the greatest time of my life.
0: I don't mean to be rude. How old were you when you did that?
1: 65.
0: You were 65 doing trapeze with no, it seems like
1: yeah,
0: no net.
1: But now I'm 79 talking to you. That's good.
0: It's even more arduous than being in the trapeze, and we don't even have a net for that. What I mean, I don't even know what I want to know. What is it like to be up on that stage? I don't think I'd be able to do that now without any kind of safety net doing trapeze.
1: Because I loved it, because I was the character I did. I'm really frightened of heights, and we're not going to get into that story, but
0: I'm frightened of heights too.
1: Yeah.
0: Yeah.
1: So, but I wasn't frightened here because I became, this sounds so pretentious, but I wanted to do this so badly that I'm like, I'm just going to be the character. I'm going to be the character. So when we would rehearse every night on stage before we did the show, I was really scared because I was rehearsing. I wasn't the character. I didn't have the wig or the costume or anything on. But every night I would look at Yannick, my partner's his eyes, and I would become this person that used to be a famous circus star, and now she says, I refuse to be old, and I'm going to stay young, and it's time to start living. And I would look at him, and I would just feel free, like I'd been a circus performer for years. So that's what that was.
0: What gifts this life in the arts has given you, hey?
1: Isn't it?
0: Yeah.
1: No, I'm going to cry.
0: Really?
1: But you say all your people do, so I'm not going to.
0: They usually cry because they're like, can this be over soon? Or I'm pinching them underneath the table.
1: I don't want you to worry about your little girl. I think that she's going to have a great life. And don't take away what makes you happy. Because you don't know what she wants, right? Just be true to yourself. And my mom and dad weren't able to be. And so what they created in me was somebody that always had to seek for more. But you want her to know that you love what you do. And I don't know, that's a great gift to give her.
0: We're going to cry together, I think.
1: Okay.
0: Thanks for coming in.
1: Thank you for having me.
0: Does this feel like the appropriate moment to end?
1: No, 20 minutes ago felt like the appropriate.
0: Andrew, thank you very much for coming in. Andrew Martin's receiving the Icon Award. I walked myself into that one, didn't I? The Icon Award from the Hollywood Reporter, Women in Entertainment Canada. I'm Tom Power. You're listening to Q. I want to tell you about a guest you'll hear on Q next week and a really, really interesting project he's a part of. So Boy Wonder, I don't know if you know who that is. He's this incredibly successful Canadian producer. He's worked with Rihanna, Eminem, Kendrick Lamar, Justin Bieber. He was part of very, very big part of like Drake's rise to fame, produced a lot of Drake's biggest songs. And now he's teamed up with Canada Soccer, which I should clarify is not the artist name of some mysterious new artist like The Weeknd featuring Canada Soccer. I mean, literally Canada Soccer, like the foundation that promotes soccer, football in Canada. They've teamed up to release an album right in time for the World Cup. It's got all kinds of Canadian musicians on it. Nelly Furtado, Zedd's Dead, Dallas Green. And as you're about to hear, AP Dillon, Forever Friday, and Joe Gez. Now, you're going to hear my full conversation with Boy Wonder next week, but I don't know, just to get you excited about it, I thought I'd play you maybe the most Canadian album made in a very, very long time. All Canadians coming together to make music that Boy Wonder will tell you really represents the breadth of what Canadian music is. This is a song off it. This is called Born Winner.

It was fun to hear Boy Wonder talk about that song, because he was like, you know, what is more Canadian in some ways than that song? It was made by Canadians in Canadian studios. It features Punjabi Canadian artists, Afrobeat, you know, inspired by the Canadians who introduced Boy Wonder to Afrobeat, French music, Quebecois music. Really, really interesting. So the collaboration between Boy Wonder and literally Canada Soccer, that is a track from that called Born Winner, featuring AP Dylan, Forever Friday, and Joe Gez. You'll hear my conversation with the producer Boy Wonder next week on Q.

0: I'm Tom Power. You're listening to Q. I don't know if this is your first time hearing this show, but can I tell you something? We're not a controversial show. Not a lot of controversy happens on the show where I talk to artists about their feelings. However, there was a bit of a controversy around our conversation with the actor Paul Gross last week. And it's a very Canadian controversy because it has to do with pronunciation. Paul Gross was on to talk about his work on the play Waiting for Godot. And we got your emails, like all of them. And it's not just me and Paul Gross. There's been a long time disagreement about whether to say Waiting for Godot versus Waiting for Godot. Can I just tell you, the people who run Samuel Beckett's estate, like Samuel Beckett, who wrote the play, told the New York Times that they, quote, do not insist on any particular pronunciation. But we did read that Beckett himself said Waiting for Godot. But Becca's not around for me to check that, so keep your emails coming. If you didn't hear our conversations, you can catch that now on the Q YouTube channel. But take a listen to this right now. This is Paul Gross not talking about Waiting for Godot, but Hamlet, which I believe I just pronounced correctly. Take a listen.
1: And again, it's one of those bottomless plays like a Godot or a Lear or something where you can't really do it, but you can do a version of it.
0: What does that mean? You can't really do it, but you can do a version of it. Who can do it?
1: Well, nobody. I mean, that's why they're so important to us, why Lear is important, is if you see three King Lears in your life, the composite of that is King Lear. No one will ever get all of it in one go.
0: Isn't that frustrating as an actor? Don't you want to?
1: No, it's what makes it so great. You get out every time and you think, this is the one where I'm going to get it all together. And you just aren't going to do that.
0: So no one,
1: but you see
0: Laurence Olivier,
1: not even close.
0: Christopher Plummer, like none of these, they didn't, you know?
1: No, they do their version of it.
0: Interesting.
1: But I think that the corollary to not being able to do it is you can't fail. So what you do is throw absolutely everything you have into it. That is probably not quite enough, but it's a lot.
0: I love the idea that there's no perfect way of doing it. Perfect way of doing something. I guess that's all of our jobs in some ways, I guess. Though I guess if you're plumbing a house, there's a perfect way of doing it. The actor Paul Gross, go to the Q YouTube channel to watch that full conversation. And that is it for Q today. Tomorrow on the show, one of the biggest shows on TV right now is the HTV right now. Have you heard of it? Television? The HBO Max drama, The Pit. Maybe you've seen it. Maybe you're convinced you're now a real doctor and can perform surgery. Well, you're going to hear from the actor Catherine Lanassa, who plays charge nurse Dana Evans, about how being on that show has changed her life. That's tomorrow on Q. If you want to get in touch with me, Q@cbc.ca is the best way to do that. We'll see you soon. Later on.

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1: It's WNYC. Thanks for joining us on the later side of this Thursday evening. Coming up next, it's New Sounds. And coming up tomorrow on Morning Edition, Mayor Mamdani and Police Commissioner Jessica Tisch, they're both planning to add around 200 cops to the Bronx streets. And tomorrow we're going to hear why not everyone in the borough is so happy and on board with this plan, and also why some of Mamdani's supporters say the move is actually breaking with a campaign promise. It's Morning Edition, starts tomorrow morning at 5, and it's here on WNYC.
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It's a lovely song here from the bass player Cole Davis, and a record that features a whole bunch of special guests. In this case, the vocalist is Chani Lenny from the Minneapolis indie rock band called Polisa. And despite the presence of some electronics in the background, most of the song is just her voice and Cole Davis's double bass. On this edition of New Sounds, we'll be listening to a series of works that are built around

with a collaboration between the singer Caroline Shaw, who is also a Pulitzer Prize-winning composer and a violinist, and the cellist Andrew Yee, who is a longtime member of the Ataka Quartet here in New York, although they do plenty of other things as well. But Ataka Quartet won a Grammy for their recording of some of Caroline Shaw's string quartets. So this is a collaboration that that has some pretty deep roots, if you'll pardon the pun. And it's a pun simply because the piece we're about to hear is called The Trees of Greenwood Cemetery. And it is a list song. The text consists simply of a list of the different types of tree that you can find in Brooklyn's historic Greenwood Cemetery. And yet, through the use simply of layers of Caroline Shaw's voice and Andrew Yee's cello and some subtle electronics, this list song has a kind of dramatic, almost cinematic quality to it by the end. We'll follow that with Alev Lentz. She is a German-Turkish singer and songwriter best known for a song that she wrote for the TV series Black Mirror called Fall Into Me. She's also done a number of other projects, including an interesting record called Four in a Cycle of Thirds, a collection of 12 songs, each one built on a drone of one of the 12 notes of the Western scale. And what makes it even more interesting is after she released the record, she re-released a version done with the London-based electronic music producer Jas Shaw. And that is the drone version of Four in a Cycle of Thirds. And that's the mother tongue version that we'll be hearing. So again, there's some electronics, but it's mostly just Alev Lentz's voice and a double bass. Then we'll wrap up the set with, again, this combination of voice and bass with electronics. Cole Davis, featuring the voice of Chani Lena from the band Polisa, and a song called Miracle from Cole Davis's record, Consider It. Let's begin this set, though, with music for voice and cello with a little bit of electronics. It's Caroline Shaw and Andrew Yee singing about The Trees of Greenwood Cemetery.

0: That is music by bass player Cole Davis from his record Consider It, which features lots of guests coming and going. And on this track called Miracle, the guest vocalist is Chani Lena from the band Polisa. Prior to that, we heard Alev Lentz singing her own song Mother Tongue, not in the original version from her album Four in a Cycle of Thirds, but rather the drone version, done with the London electronic music producer Jas Shaw. At the beginning of the set, we heard voice and cello from Caroline Shaw and Andrew Yee, respectively. Shaw sings, plays the violin, but not on this record called Or the Whale. It is really an album of voice and cello duets with some electronics and overdubbing and things like that. We heard a song called The Trees of Greenwood Cemetery, being basically a sung list of all the different trees you can find in Greenwood Cemetery in Brooklyn, which is where Leonard Bernstein is buried. There's a whole bunch of Civil War people buried there. Some of the earliest founders of baseball are buried there. Lots of history in Greenwood Cemetery, and obviously lots of trees as well. We'll hear more from Caroline Shaw and Andrew Yee. The album is called Or the Whale, and if that makes you think of Moby Dick, well, that's intentional. And the piece we'll hear in just a moment from them is called Moby Dick. We'll also hear some more duets for voice and double bass. Stay with us. I'm John Schaefer, and you're listening to New Sounds.
1: 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Coming up at midnight, the BBC World Service. We'll get the latest around the world. And then tomorrow on Morning Edition, bright and early at 5 a.m., we're going to hear about the new action that the mayor and the police commissioner are doing. They're adding 200 more cops to the streets of the Bronx, and that's not without controversy. 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
0: Tomorrow night on New Sounds, we'll go back to the mid-1970s for a record by the jazz flutist and sax player Charles Lloyd. The album was actually released under two names. Pathless Path is the name that I knew it under, but apparently it was also released under the name Koto, the Japanese zither that you can hear throughout this record. In fact, the whole album, Pathless Path, is deeply inspired by traditional Japanese music and instruments like the shakuhachi and the koto. And we will hear tomorrow night some Western music being made on these very traditional Japanese instruments, played by people like Shabaka Hutchings and Andre 3000, Herbie Mann, Germany's Stefan Mikas, David Bowie, and more, tomorrow night at 11. All of these New Sounds programs are available for on-demand listening at newsounds.org. Every program has a number to make it easy to find, and really the easiest way to find a show is to just type into your browser New Sounds and a program number. This is New Sounds number 5149. So type into your browser New Sounds 5149, and you will once again be able to hear all of these songs for voice and cello or voice and double bass. It's voice and cello again for the moment as we return to Caroline Shaw and Andrew Yee and their collaborative album called Or the Whale. The piece called Moby Dick was in fact written for Wu-Tsang's silent film version of The Tale of Moby Dick, which was presented with live music. And here is how Caroline Shaw and Andrew Yee, voice and cellist respectively, recorded it for their record, Or the Whale.

Music from Andrew Yee and Caroline Shaw. Yee playing the cello, or cellos plural, and electronics, and Caroline Shaw adding some spectral, wordless vocals in a piece called Moby Dick. This is from their collaborative album called Or the Whale. Up next on New Sounds, we'll return to the combination of voice and double bass, and we'll hear a song from an album called Voices from the Empty Moor. This is an album that the veteran bass player Deborah Hoff did of songs popularized by the English folk singer Anne Briggs. And the song Go Your Way is sung here by Sharon Van Etten, one of many guests on this album by Deborah Hoff. We'll follow that with Sophia Ray and Jorge Roeder. She sings, he plays the double bass, and they have a whole album that does not use any electronics, does not use any overdubbing. It's just the two of them, and they make it work. Silencio de Minuto is the name of this song, sung in Portuguese. It's a Brazilian tune, The Silence of a Minute, or A Minute Silence, from Sophia Ray and Jorge Roeder. Right after this version of Go Your Way, a song associated with the English folk singer Anne Briggs, but sung here by indie rocker Sharon Van Etten with the bass player and arranger Deborah Hoff.

0: Sophia Ray with bass player Jorge Roeder, and a song called Silencio de un Minuto, A Minute Silence. Prior to that, Go Your Way, a song associated with the late Anne Briggs, great English folk singer, played by a pair of Americans, the bass player Deborah Hoff, with guest vocals by Sharon Van Etten. And that comes from Deborah's album called Voices from the Empty Moor, subtitled Songs of Anne Briggs. And you're listening to an edition of New Sounds featuring the combination of voice and lower strings, cellos and basses. In a moment, we will take you to Town Hall and a New Sounds live concert from way back in 1992 by the late vocalist Nancy King and Glenn Moore, who you may know as the longtime bass player from the quartet Oregon. And we'll get a chance to revisit a couple of songs that they played for us as we continue with New Sounds.
1: I'm Janae Pierre, the host of NYC Now. 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It's why we've created an in-depth analysis of the news here in New York. 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
0: Remember, we're online at newsounds.org. 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And if you tune in to that at 9 a.m., 6 p.m., or 12 midnight New York time, you'll hear another episode of the broadcast edition of New Sounds. All right, let's go to Town Hall, 1992, a New Sounds live concert that featured a couple of different ensembles. The Turtle Island String Quartet played that night, but so did Nancy King and Glenn Moore. Now, Glenn was by then a familiar name to New Sounds listeners because he was the bass player from the path-breaking quartet known as Oregon, who enjoyed a good deal of success in the 1970s and 80s. But Nancy King was not nearly as well known. And, you know, part of the reason is that she lived in Oregon, did not travel widely, didn't play the game of, you know, getting a high-powered manager and publicist and all that kind of stuff. But she was an accomplished singer, and, you know, other jazz singers certainly knew who Nancy King was. Anyway, so the two of them made a couple of duo records in the early 90s, mostly with music written by Glenn Moore and lyrics written by his wife, Samantha Moore. And hoo boy, the lyrics, well, they go from weird to super weird. And, well, you'll see what I mean in this set of three excerpts from their New Sounds live set going back to 1992, beginning with a song called Little Bronco, which at the time was so new that, as Nancy King says at the beginning, she didn't even know all the words yet. But although the song with the words was new, the underlying music was an earlier piece by Glenn Moore called Pepe Link. Here is how the late Nancy King and the bass player Glenn Moore performed it for us in a New Sounds live concert in 1992.
2: You know, I haven't quite learned the lyrics yet. It's that new. Actually, you all may recognize this as Pepe Link, Glenn's composition.

0: I didn't look at him. I guess I do know what you mean. Yep.
1: This is a piece called Your Love.
0: He didn't tell you this was written in the Egyptian times. It's a real old song.

0: Your Love is the name of the song, Glenn Moore arrangement of an old traditional song. Nancy King introduced it as an old Egyptian song, possibly. Could never really tell with them when they were joking and when they were actually being serious, but always fun to see the two of them in live performance. And this was a New Sounds live concert at Town Hall in 1992. And after they did Your Love and the song before that called Little Bronco, they had to decide what they were going to do with their remaining time, which was rapidly running out because there were other bands on the show. And they went back and forth with the audience and eventually settled on another song with lyrics by Glenn's wife, Samantha.
1: We can play a new ballad called I'll Come Back to You When Hell Turns Cold.
2: Samantha was mad at it when she wrote that. Or we could do Man in the Oven.
1: Man in the Oven.
2: We could, you could play Man in the Oven, I'll sing When Hell Turns Cold. We've never tried that.
1: Well, When Hell Turns Cold is not a
2: happy song.
1: Now that
2: we've wasted all this time talking to you.
1: And we can't play anything.
2: We can't play anything. So goodbye, it's been nice. No.
1: Maybe we better just play, you buy the record and hear When Hell Turns Cold, because that's a sad thing.
2: It's real sad. We don't want to leave you like that.
1: So we'll play Man in the Oven, which is not happy,
2: Man in the Oven will...

0: Okay, then. That is the late Nancy King, terrific jazz vocalist from Oregon, and Glenn Moore, the bass player from the band Oregon. The two of them had a couple of duet records in the 90s. They did that performance for us at a New Sounds Live event at Town Hall here in New York in 1992. The song called Man in the Oven, music by Glenn Moore, lyrics written by his wife Samantha Moore, who contributed very, very interesting lyrics to many of the songs in their set, three of which we have heard on this edition of New Sounds to conclude a program that has featured the combination of voice and bass or voice and cello. I'm John Schaefer. Thanks for being with us for New Sounds. Want more New Sounds? 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
2: 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Mostly sunny skies for tomorrow, high of 92. Heading into Saturday, that's the beach day, I'm thinking. Hot and more humid with a high near 91. Periods of sun with a chance of a thunderstorm on Sunday with a high near 85. And then we're mostly sunny again on Monday with highs in the upper 70s. It's midnight.
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4: Hello and welcome to Newsday on the BBC World Service with Anne Soy in Nairobi and James Cotnell in London.
5: President Vladimir Putin will be speaking today at his flagship economic forum focused on attracting foreign investment into Russia. The event, attended by thousands of guests, is taking place in Mr. Putin's hometown of St. Petersburg. We'll speak to a former minister and an economic analyst too.
4: A flesh-eating screwworm has been detected in the United States for the first time in 60 years. So how worried is the country's cattle industry?
6: People need to know that this parasite poses no risk to the consumer or the meat industry or anything of that sort. It's a producer problem, and it is a big problem for producers.
5: And we will hear about President Trump's plans to invest hundreds of millions of dollars to revive the U.S. coal industry. That's after the latest world news.
7: BBC News with Neil Nunes. President Trump says he's spoken directly to Hezbollah about a possible end to fighting in Lebanon. Mr. Trump said the Iranian-backed group had called him about a ceasefire, and he believes progress is being made. The president claimed Hezbollah had not rejected the U.S. proposals for peace. Lebanon.

0: slowdown in building them. The co-founder of the company, Jack Clark, told the BBC that there needs to be a way of slowing the development of artificial intelligence. He said that it was possible to reach the point where humans weren't involved in the development within 2 years, and that this could have huge implications.
1: You want the option to be able to take your foot off the gas and put your foot on the brake, right? Right now, it's like the AI industry has a gas pedal, but it doesn't have a brake pedal in the car. And what we're saying is we want to do some of the work required to build that brake pedal so we in the world have an option.
0: The family members of some of those killed by the Air India crash in the western Indian city of Ahmedabad have told the BBC the airline has offered compensation only if they gave up their right to sue the company, the aircraft manufacturer, or anyone else. An investigation is ongoing into what led the aircraft to crash shortly after takeoff a year ago. Here's Ashana Shukla.
2: Families in India say they are being faced with a painful choice: settle now or pursue accountability for the loss of their loved ones before they know what caused the crash. The BBC has seen the settlement documents. The amounts vary widely, from a few thousand dollars to half a million, but all ask them to sign away all future legal rights, not just against the airline, but also the plane maker, parts supplier, the regulator, and the government. Lawyers representing 25 UK families say they've been offered higher amounts and aren't being asked for such a sweeping waiver. Air India says the settlement offers are fair and within the law.
0: Ukraine's President Zelensky has published an open letter to his Russian counterpart Vladimir Putin, inviting him to a face-to-face meeting to end the war. The letter argues that with America distracted by Iran, it cannot afford to wait until the war in Europe shifts back to the top of Washington's priority list. This is the World News from the BBC. Members of a parliamentary committee in Britain have warned that the system of granting people asylum is under severe pressure and failing. The committee said the Home Office was unable to keep track of unsuccessful applicants. In response, the government said reforms are improving the system and the number of asylum decisions has risen. The leader of North Korea has ordered an exponential expansion of the country's weapons-grade nuclear material. Kim Jong-un made the comments during a visit on Wednesday to a newly operational nuclear material production factory. Analysts suggest the expansion could be linked to a potential visit to Pyongyang by the Chinese President Xi Jinping later this month. The United States is imposing new economic sanctions on the Cuban president and some of his immediate family as Washington ramps up pressure on the island. Miguel Diaz-Canel called the measures aggressive and perverse, adding that they reinforce the blockade and the conflict between the two countries. Hollywood has spent the week celebrating 100 years since the birth of Marilyn Monroe with museum exhibitions and special events. Hundreds of the star's possessions and memorabilia have just sold at auction in California, as Chantal Hartle reports.
3: Marilyn Monroe shot to fame in the 1940s and 50s with films like The 7-Year Itch and Some Like It Hot. Even before the 100 years of Marilyn auction got underway, hundreds of thousands of dollars in bids had already been placed. Some of Monroe's makeup products sold for several times as much as expected, including a hot pink lipstick, which went for $12,000. The auction company Julian's noted that younger generations are attempting to recreate Monroe's signature look on social media, seeking out the same techniques and brands that she used more than 60 years ago.
0: BBC World News.
4: Thank you for that bulletin. 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We're live from Nairobi with me, Anne Soy, and from London with James Copnall.
5: In the programme today, we're going to focus on the St. Petersburg International Economic Forum, a major event for Russia. We also have a couple of stories from the US, President Trump's attempts to revive the coal industry, and a major problem for the cattle industry as well.
4: We would love to hear your thoughts on anything you hear on Newsday. You can send us a WhatsApp or a text message on our usual number, which is +44 77 86 20 50 85.
5: The St. Petersburg gathering is meant to be the Russian President Vladimir Putin's annual showcase to the world, Russia's answer to the World Economic Forum held in Davos in Switzerland. Around 20,000 delegates, more than 100 countries, are attending.

0: including senior figures from countries such as China, Saudi Arabia, Tanzania and Uzbekistan. President Putin is due to deliver a major speech later on today. The Kremlin wants to demonstrate that Russia remains economically powerful despite ongoing Western sanctions. But as you may have heard yesterday on Newsday, Ukrainian drone attacks near the city have cast something of a shadow over the event. Let's speak now to Andrei Fedorov, Russia's former deputy foreign minister, now a foreign policy analyst based in Moscow. Welcome to the programme. That will be one of the defining images of this meeting, will it not? That thick plume of smoke hanging over St. Petersburg following those Ukrainian attacks?
1: Of course, it's a very serious question for Russia, how to deliver its messages to the world in the situation when there is increase of Ukrainian attacks, and recent attack on St. Petersburg is one of the examples. But at the same time, Putin was trying to show yesterday that Russia is capable to stand and capable to continue the war. And he especially stressed yesterday that negotiations with Ukraine can be launched without stopping military operation.
0: Yeah, he talked about possibility of using a hypersonic missile against Ukraine and didn't sound like he was preparing to end the war anytime soon. At the same time, we've had Ukraine's president, Volodymyr Zelensky, talking about or suggesting the idea of a face-to-face meeting with President Putin to find a solution. Is that possible, do you think?
1: It's very hard to imagine at this stage, especially because once again, Putin mentioned that there is still existing the questions of legitimacy of Zelensky. This is the first. And the second thing is that once again, or maybe on the third, fourth time, he was stressing that any contact should be based on the fulfillment of so-called Anchorage agreements, which means that, in fact, Ukraine should give up and should withdraw its forces from a number of the territories, the Donbas, Zaporozhye, Dnipropetrovsk, and some other areas.
0: Something that Ukraine clearly doesn't feel it will ever agree to. If we turn specifically then to this forum in St. Petersburg, is its importance as much about the political signals it sends as the economic dimensions? How do you view it?
1: Of course, economic aspects are quite important, but Russian society is waiting, first of all, for political statements. And there is a high expectations about his speech today, what he will say, not for journalists, but what he will say publicly, especially concerning war with Ukraine, and also relations with the United States, taking it into consideration that yesterday Congress approved legislative act on new sanctions against Russia.
0: And those sanctions, the economic reality of the conflict is something that presumably many Russians will have to face, even if not everyone is perhaps prepared to admit it. What do you think Mr. Putin is likely to say, and what do you think he should say?
1: First of all, I'm sure that he will confirm the things which he said yesterday, that Russian economy is still strong, that there are no tragic moments, etc., etc. The problem is that it's obvious in Russia that the war became more and more costly. Mm. This is the problem, how to combine a continuation of a military operation with the current economic status. And one of the very serious problems which Russia is facing is increasing budget deficit, which increased nearly twice more than it was planned for the whole year.
0: Okay, so some big issues to address. Andrei Fedorov, Russian former deputy foreign minister and former advisor to President Putin and others, thank you very much indeed.
2: For more on the event, and in particular the economic aspects, I've been speaking to Vladislav Inozemtsev, a Russian professor and co-founder of the Center for Analysis and Strategies in Europe.
3: It has been for years a kind of a vanity fair for the Russian businesses. Everyone was awaited there and expected to be there. All the economic ministers, all the vice prime ministers, president, the leaders and the directors, CEO of all state-owned corporations, and as much businessmen as it was possible. So this was the core of Russian economic, I would say, networking. And it was not so much important to speak there than to talk to other businessmen and to government officials of the forum, because actually it was one of the rare occasions where all these high-level government officials were really accessible. A lot of money for participating just to establish or reinforce connections. I think to the world, Russia is sending a message that it is still economically strong, that the situation inside the country is highly manageable, and that the leadership is very much, I would say, harsh in its position vis-a-vis Ukraine in the Ukrainian war, vis-a-vis Europe, vis-a-vis the United States. It stands on its position that it will prevail by any means. And so the West should just, you know, press Ukraine for meeting the Russian conditions. So that's, everything is normal, and Russia can go the same course for as long as it would need.
2: But the world knows that everything is not normal. As you say, the Russian economy, they want to project it as strong, but is it? Mr. Putin's presidential envoy has been talking up the economic situation in Russia. What is the state of the Russian economy at the moment?
3: I would say that the Russian economy is now in perfect stagnation. It cannot develop. It is absolutely unable to catch up with technological developments and technological progress. It's going backwards. The Russians cannot manage anything significant in high-tech industries, from aircraft production to computer chip manufacturing. They are more and more dependent on Chinese imports. And actually, another very important problem is that the Russian leadership and Mr. Putin himself, they try to increase the tax receipts by all possible means, even by subjugating the economic activity and by stopping and disrupting the economic activity in many important industries. I call this, you know, a kind of a self-destruction. So the Russian economy might do much better if it would be managed more rational. But Putin is absolutely stubborn in his intentions to get more money, to stay in this war and to prevail. And this will, I think, definitely damage the Russian economy very much in coming years, not now.
2: What are we to read from the guest list? Who's attending? And I understand there are representatives from the US as well.
3: Yeah, look, the guest list is terrible. And it becomes worse and worse every subsequent year. This time, actually, there are no heads of states at all. There are people like, you know, the guests from Taliban, from Afghanistan, very rogue people from the United States. So I would say that these days, the forum is not a place for serious negotiations. It's just, you know, a kind of a play, kind of a theater to which Mr. Putin should be the center. It's just about the picture, the TV appearance, and some bold announcement, nothing else.
2: Well, you have described the kind of delegation that's coming from the US. But we also have the former German Chancellor Gerhard Schröder there as well. There are governments that are sending high-level representation to this meeting.
3: Look, Mr. Schröder, I think, is a personal friend of Mr. Putin. And we have already heard that Mr. Putin wants him to be the official European envoy for talking about the post-war reconciliation between Russia and Europe. But all the European countries, including the German government, they refused to put such powers into him. Putin likes and wants to encircle himself with old friends, with very loyal people. Just yesterday, he spoke to another audience in Moscow, saying that he doesn't feel the Russian economy is slowing, that he is absolutely sure that the Russian army is advancing in Ukraine, which is not true. So once and again, we can see that Putin lives in his imagined world. It's not about saying truth. It's about just supporting these illusions.
2: That's Russian professor Vladislav Inozemtsev, co-founder of the Center for Analysis and Strategies in Europe.
0: And just before the programme started, I went to the BBC canteen here in London and had a chat with a Ghanaian guy who works in the canteen. He said, "Oh, what are you talking about today on the programme?" I said, "Russia." And he said, "Oh, Russia. Russia's Africa. Big Russian presence on the continent," he meant. And I guess quite a lot of people in Kenya and elsewhere will be following this summit in St. Petersburg. Tanzania's leader is there for a start.
2: Yeah, President Samia Suluhu is there, as is the Vice President of China. So when you look at the guest list, which we were just discussing there with our professor, not that high level as we have seen in the past, but certainly Russia still maintains very strong relations with Africa. In recent years, it's been trying to build that and talk it up as well. But it's interesting that this time round, not very high level representation from the continent.
0: This is Newsday on the BBC World Service with Anne in Nairobi. I'm James in London, and so too is Sarah Benai with the sports.
4: Good morning, James. Good morning, Anne. The Parisian romance continues for Maya Falenska. The world number 114 continues to make history at Roland Garros, where she beat Diana Schneider 7-6, 6-4 yesterday to reach the French Open final. Falenska has won 9 matches in Paris so far, dropping only one set, having previously only won 2 matches at any major. She becomes the first qualifier in the Open era to reach the final at Roland Garros, and she's also the first qualifier to reach a Grand Slam singles final since Emma Raducanu. That was back in 2021 at Wimbledon. Saturday in the final, Falenska will face Russian teenager Mira Andreeva, who beat Marta Kostyuk. It's official. Andoni Iraola has agreed a 2-year deal to replace Arne Slot as Liverpool head coach. The Spanish manager says he understands what is expected from him and is ready for the challenge ahead. And Mikel Arteta, Xabi Alonso, Andy Iraola, they all drove back to one Basque amateur youth club in Spain. We'll head there in the next hour or so. Emma Raducanu in 2021, it was at the US Open, not US Wimbledon. Open, yeah, it was in the US. And a row between two of the biggest football clubs in the world. Manchester City say they're considering legal action after one of the candidates in Real Madrid's presidential election displayed a Real jersey bearing Erling Haaland's name on it. Enrique Riquelme said that if he defeats current president Florentino Perez, he will trigger an escape clause in Haaland's City contract and sign him. In response, City yesterday in a statement said there is no chance of this happening and we are considering legal action for the use of our player image in this context.
0: There we go, a bit of sports news, but a legal news, Sarah Manai. Thank you very much indeed.
2: On to business now, where President Donald Trump plans to invest hundreds of millions of dollars to revive the U.S. coal industry. He says this is to bring down the price of energy and cost of living for Americans. Let's now speak to Maura Fogarty, who's joining us from our business desk. What will the money be spent on?
5: Okay, so a few things here. First, he's going to keep 14 coal plants and about 42 coal mines operational. And the money is going to be used to build new coal plants, first time since early 2000s, to build new coal plants and an export terminal in California, because he says that the U.S. is going to start exporting more coal to countries in Asia as well. I've got to say, this is not a plan without controversy, because the Trump administration, despite evidence showing that coal is carbon intensive, has made coal or framed energy generation, and coal is a part of that, a key part of energy security in the United States.
2: And where is he getting the money from?
5: So he is invoking something called the Defense Production Act. Now, this is a law that was put in place during the Cold War, which grants the president kind of pretty broad powers to support industries that are considered vital to national security. And again, energy security is one of them. You know, as I mentioned earlier, the Trump administration has framed energy policy as a national security issue because they want to make sure that there's enough electricity for AI data centers. They want to reduce reliance on other countries. And at the same time, don't forget, with the war in Iran and increase in oil prices, Americans have been feeling the brunt of increased both fuel prices at the pump, but also energy prices through electricity as well.
2: Many thanks, Maura. Maura Fogarty there on our business desk.
0: So that's the coal industry in the US. What about the cattle industry? Well, a flesh-eating parasite that feeds on warm-blooded animals, which had once been eradicated, has been detected in the US for the first time since 1966. In fact, for more than a year, the US Department of Agriculture and officials in Texas in particular have been warning livestock owners about the progression of the New World screwworm fly across Mexico. And as you may have heard on Newsday yesterday, the parasite has now been found in a calf in Texas. Now, officials say the flies pose no threat to food safety, but do fear shortages if they take hold in cattle and poultry populations. So, yeah, that's where the cattle industry comes in. So to hear more, I've spoke to Justin Tupper, president of the United States Cattlemen's Association. That's the group that represents beef producers.
6: First and foremost, people need to know that this parasite has no risk or poses no risk to the consumer. Or the meat industry or anything of that sort. It's a producer problem, and it is a big problem for producers because it's a flesh-eating parasite, but it is something that we've been preparing for. So we've known it was south of our border in Mexico for probably a year and a half or longer, and the possibility probably wasn't, if it was going to get here, was more wind. So we do know quite a bit about it, and it's sure something they've been planning for.
0: When you say planning, what sort of preparations have been made? What can you do in advance?
6: So I think a lot of people have heard about sterile flies and the factories that they're trying to get up to produce these sterile flies as one way to combat them. I know that there's been some fly baits and some things that do not harm the ecosystem that they're working on, and that APHIS and all the agencies, including the state veterinarians, have worked on, and they have contingency plans for when this, when it got here, what the protocols would be. And so I think so far so good. They've done a great job in mitigating this New World screwworm, which we hadn't seen since for 60 or 70 years, I believe.
0: If, though, this New World screwworm does spread, what does it mean? Do farmers have to kill their herds? What are the consequences?
6: No, there are treatments, but it is, you have to be very vigilant. They can infest in any small scrape or wound, and then becomes, like it said, a flesh-eating parasite that, and not just cattle. It can infect wildlife. They can infect any mammal, for that matter. So it can pose a real problem, especially in some of those real remote areas where you don't get to see your livestock as often as other places. So it can be really a problem to the producer, and it can really affect their bottom line.
0: Is that something then, presumably, that your members are very concerned about right now? Are you getting 20 calls an hour from worried producers?
6: You know, I think when this was first talked about, probably a year and a half ago, that's when I got a lot of calls. And there were definitely was some calls once they'd found it here in the United States. But again, I think a year and a half of preparation, and we've had meetings within our own organization. APHIS has had meetings, and they've done a great job by keeping all the groups and people informed. They have, I believe, an every other day call now that it's been found here, discussing what their mitigation plans are and keeping everybody well informed.
0: Is it possible that beef prices could rise for American consumers?
6: It probably is. You know, we're already experiencing cow numbers in this country, the lowest they've been since the 50s and 60s. So, you know, if this poses significant risk to some of the producers' herds, it could continue to cause beef prices to rise. We'll hope that, of course, on the producer side, we need to get all we can. Input costs are higher, and we don't think beef has gotten too out of hand in comparison to other things that we buy. Everything has gone up, but yes, that would be a possibility, I would say.
0: And I was just struck listening to you that this has been on your horizon for well over a year because of cases in Mexico. That suggests that it will take a long time potentially to get to grips with this problem in America too. This is not something that's going to go away in weeks or perhaps even months.
6: No, I think it, and it's definitely a warmer climate thing. The southern tier of our country is probably going to have to deal with it more so than the northern tier. Not that it can't move north, but the great old man winter does some things to it. So it helps keep the spread in the warmer, more arid climate areas.
0: Justin Tupper there, president of the United States Cattlemen's Association, representing beef producers. More on that story on the BBC website. And lots of you have been writing in with your thoughts on Russia and Russia's relationship with the world. We've got quite a few messages in, Anne.
2: Yes, indeed. Wilson Ekayu in Uganda says the fact that Ukraine can today hit Russia and as far as St. Petersburg is a sign that Putin is no longer on top of the situation.
0: Yeah, and Elijah Toby in Kampala, also in Uganda, says President Putin has turned Russia into an imperialist country because of his ego, and everything he is doing now is buying time. Always welcome your thoughts here on Newsday on the BBC World Service with Anne and James.
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2: Hello, welcome to Newsday on the BBC World Service with James Copnall in London and Anne Soy in Nairobi.
0: We'll speak to a government official in Somalia following the heavy fighting in the capital, Mogadishu.
2: We hear from a scientist working on what's being called the world's first AI vaccine.
0: And we'll speak to the mayor of the Spanish town that cancelled a football match because of Ebola fears. First, though, this news.
10: BBC News with Neil Nunes. President Trump says he's spoken directly to the Iranian-backed group Hezbollah about the end of fighting in Lebanon. He told reporters Hezbollah, a proscribed terrorist organization, had called him. Hezbollah rejected a U.S.-mediated ceasefire between Lebanon and Israel. One of the biggest artificial intelligence developers, Anthropic, has proposed a coordinated global slowdown on building advanced AI systems, warning that large language models were showing signs they might escape human control. Ukraine's President Zelensky has published an open letter to his Russian counterpart, Vladimir Putin, inviting him for face-to-face talks to end the war. He says Russians have grown tired of Ukrainian drone attacks, inflation and fuel shortages. A correspondent of the BBC in Kyiv says the proposal will almost certainly be rejected. Family members of some of those killed by the Air India crash in the western city of Ahmedabad a year ago say the airline has offered compensation, but only if they waived their right to sue. 260 people were killed.
11: The leader of the North Korea, Kim Jong-un, has ordered what he's called an exponential expansion of the country's nuclear material for weapons. The United States is imposing new economic sanctions on the Cuban president Miguel Díaz-Canel and members of the Castro family as Washington ramps up pressure on the communist-led island. Mr. Díaz-Canel called the measures perverse. Scientists in Britain say they've safely carried out the first human trials of a vaccine designed with the help of artificial intelligence. The team at Cambridge University fed the genetic codes of a range of coronaviruses into an AI tool, producing a so-called super antigen. BBC News.
2: Thank you for that summary. 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
0: In the next half an hour, we're going to hear from scientists using AI to develop vaccines. We hope to speak to a minister in Somalia about the recent violence in the capital, Mogadishu. And we're going to hear from the Spanish mayor who cancelled a match featuring the Democratic Republic of Congo's football team because of fears of Ebola.
2: You can send us your thoughts on anything that you hear on the programme. Our number for WhatsApp and text messages is +44 77 86 20 50 85. On the programme yesterday, we were talking about the race to get vaccines to fight against the current Ebola strain that's hit the Democratic Republic of Congo. Well, we are now talking about vaccines and artificial intelligence. Researchers say that AI has been used to develop a fundamentally new type of vaccine that could protect against large swathes of viruses and prevent pandemics. The team at the University of Cambridge in the UK say that it is the first time a vaccine's key component has been designed entirely by AI and trialed on people. The vaccine was engineered to work on all coronaviruses, which would include all COVID variants and viruses that infect animals, but could also start these viruses that could start the next pandemic. The work is still in the early stages, but the team is already developing separate vaccines that could tackle flu and Ebola. It's being seen as a fundamental shift in vaccine development. The BBC's James Gallagher spoke earlier to Professor Jonathan Heaney from Cambridge University, who is behind the trial. He began by asking, how does it all work?
12: The way that vaccines have always been made is that we identify the cause of a disease, an agent, a bacteria, a virus. We isolate it, and then we break it down. We mix it together, and we jab it in your arm. I say we, I mean the industry. I'm not the industry, but as practitioners. And that means that you've taken an agent, an infectious agent from a particular point in time, and you're using that to, if you want, show the wanted picture to your immune system. This is the one you've got to go out. But actually, the next day, it's changed its coat, its hat, its shirt. And, of course, there's millions. Every time we breathe in and out, these viruses are changing, and we expel them. And version, you know, X, Y, or Z may be a better fit for the next person. And so it'll change, and they'll breathe out yet another variant. And by the time it's gone around the world, in millions and millions of people, these are the so-called variants that you experienced during COVID. So the vaccine world for hypervariable infections, like the ones we're talking about, flu, coronaviruses, Ebolas, they change quite a bit. And they have very big families that are all slightly different. So we thought we'd change this paradigm from being behind the curve to being ahead of the curve. And so the way we do it is we now, of course, with genomics and surveillance, we've got a huge amount of sequence data, not just from the human population, but from the animal population, which also carry these viruses and share them with us sometimes. So we take that information, and what we do in Cambridge, we bring it together, we align it. Then we look at the structures that are absolutely essential for life of those infectious organisms. And we make a new protein that is common to all of them. And these are our AI-leveraged vaccine antigens. Antigens are sort of the the NVIDIA chips, the next generation chips that we're using in our vaccines.
13: Is your super antigen, is that a physical thing that you make, or is that entirely in silico that you just know how to like make the sequence of?
12: It's got a number of series of steps. There's a whole pipeline to this. We then computationally take all this information, bring it together, make the structures that we know that the immune system's going to recognize. But we're never 100% sure, and we don't trust AI. So we generate, you know, a family of possibilities. And then we'll take those and we'll test them in tissue culture, you know, in vitro, and see if the antibodies that we know work recognize these things. And then so we'll reduce from a dozen to half a dozen, and we'll test them in animals to see if we inject them, do they make an immune response? And do they make the kind of immune response we're looking for? And so we have screening processes for this. And once we identify this candidate, then we test it in other animal models. And then we challenge them with viruses, make sure it's robust. And then, you know, down the line, you do a vaccine trial in humans. And that's what this story is all about, is we're first in humans with this new technology.
13: Can I double check exactly what the first is? Is it for this particular thing, or is this the first AI-designed vaccine?
12: This is the first machine-learned vaccine antigen. I emphasize, the antigen is that key thing that gets the immune system to recognize the great breadth. There's a group in Australia that have made an adjuvant. If you like, that's a fire starter that you put in your wood to get it going in the winter. That's, adjuvants do different things. They just trigger the immune system, turn it on, but it's not non-specific. It's like fuel for your car. Whereas antigens are actually really, really important because they direct the immune system to the right part of the pathogen.
2: Professor Jonathan Heaney there of Cambridge University in conversation with the BBC's James Gallagher.
0: Newsday on the BBC World Service, live in Nairobi with Anne and in London with James. We had hoped to head to the Somali capital Mogadishu to talk about the recent violence there linked to anti-government protests, but we are struggling to get hold of our guest in Somalia, but we will return to that story a little bit later on in the programme. Now, last June, Air India Flight 171 from Ahmedabad to London crashed, killing all but one of the 242 people on board and another 19 on the ground. 67 others were injured. The crash investigation is still ongoing. But as grieving families wait for answers, many have already received final settlement offers from Air India. Over 4 weeks, the BBC spoke with several families who've received the offer and some who have already signed. The families raised concerns about transparency and fairness on widely differing amounts and a clause to give up their legal rights forever. The BBC's Ashana Shukla reports from Ahmedabad.
14: May I have your attention, please? As we settle in, we request you to please...
15: That announcement is from Air India 171 that crashed seconds after takeoff in what was one of the world's deadliest air disasters. Mariam Padria had shot the video on her phone and sent minutes before takeoff. Now it's the last memory that her son Abbas holds on to. I met him in Vadodara town, in their one-room home, where life has stood still since the crash. A year on, the grief here is still very raw. It is made even harder by the final compensation offer they got from Air India.
16: They have put a number on my mother's life, and the compensation offered to us is a way lower than other families. Was a life less valuable? They are offering a few $1,000s in addition to the interim amount and say we can't hold anyone responsible for the crash later. We give up all future claims? We haven't signed yet.
15: Abbas showed me the letter on his phone. He hasn't signed yet. 100 kilometers from Mariam's home is where her plane crashed, in Ahmedabad. While the probe still pieces together what happened, the BBC has seen these settlement documents asking families in India to waive all legal action. Not just against the airline, but manufacturers, suppliers, even the government, all of whom are potentially under investigation. But offers to families in the UK are different. Lawyers for 25 UK families say offers are significantly higher and has no sweeping ask to waive legal claims beyond Air India. We met several other families who received these offers. None wanted to be named, but all had the same concern.
17: Ajay ji?
15: Some, like Ajay Parmar, regret signing it. He was on the scooter passing by, meters from where the plane crashed. He got severe burns, which are still healing.
18: I thought they were giving money for my scooter, which was burned. I don't know how to read and there was no one at home. I want to return the money and get my rights back.
15: It's a blazing summer afternoon and Ajay is playing with his two-year-old niece in this one-room house that doubles up as a bedroom at night. He's not able to find work because after the burns from the crash, his skin itches every time he goes out in the sun. And that's why the compensation meant a lot to him. He says he had no idea and it was not explained to him what the signature meant. In a statement, Air India told the BBC the offers are fair and in accordance with the law. Where requested, translations were provided and content explained to families. Full waivers are sought, including for other parties, to prevent direct or indirect claims in the future.
19: It's extremely unconscionable, very, very unfair.
15: US-based lawyer Chuck Chiyunuma represents 110 families and has advised them not to sign.
19: Money is their easy way out. And I think Air India is trying to do exactly that. Minimize their exposure and close the case while the families bear the brunt of the grief and losses.
15: Back in Abbas's home in Vadodara, talks still circle back to the crash. For families like his, the hardest choice still lies ahead. To settle or keep fighting for accountability.
0: That report by the BBC's Ashana Shukla.
2: And at coming up to quarter to the hour, time now for some sports news with Sarah Menai.
4: Let's start in Paris and the French Open, where we now have our women's final lineup confirmed. And what a story for Polish qualifier Maja Falinska. Her French fairy tale continued as she won against Diana Schneider 7-6, 6-4 to make it to her first Grand Slam final. So what did she make of that yesterday?
20: I mean, like a dream, honestly. I don't know what's going on. I don't know what to say. I'm sorry. I'm just very happy.
21: During the match, in the quad, we have seen Mira Andreeva as coach watching you. Did you keep some secret weapons for the final in 2 days?
20: I mean, I played like 8 matches here already, or more. So there are no secrets. But I watched Mira a bit. They were playing before us, so I watched her game, and I mean, it was incredible. It's just another great experience for me. I will for sure give my all. It's a Grand Slam finals.
4: And yes, on Saturday, the Polish underdog will face Russia's Mira Andreeva in the final. And what a lineup that is. We are left with a teenager, Andreeva, who's only 19 and could become the third youngest first-time Grand Slam champion of the century. And a qualifier who had little prospect of getting that far in the draw and has reached a final in what is only her third Grand Slam. And we'll hear about the reactions from Poland to her incredible run in Paris at the end of the programme. In football now, Liverpool have appointed Andoni Iraola as their head coach following the sacking of Arne Slot. The Reds announced Slot's exit last Saturday, a year after the Dutchman guided them to the English Premier League title. And now, well, former Bournemouth manager Iraola joins the club on a 2-year deal, having delivered the Cherries' best season to date, finishing 6th in the English Premier League and securing European football. And in athletics, at the Diamond League meeting in Rome last night, Olympic champion champion Noah Lyles found an extra gear in the final 20 metres to win in a 9.88 second season's best in the men's 100 metres. Meanwhile, Cameroon's Emmanuel Esseme finished second with a national record of 9.94. Here's Noah Lyles speaking last night in Rome to the BBC's Adi Adedoin.
1: It's winning material, that's what I'd say.
3: Well, how did you feel out there? Because this is your first outing in the Diamond League.
1: Oh, smooth as butter. Smooth as butter. I would say there was no stressing at any point in the race. It was, and that was mainly what me and my coach wanted to do. Because I've learned every time I try to stress the first 10 meters, I don't get the stride length I need to put the power into it. So, of course, I had to make sure that I was relaxed, which is very odd to do in 100 meters.
3: I mean, this could be a very, very interesting season for you because you can run free without all the pressure of got to peak for this, got to peak for that.
1: Hey, I was thinking the same thing. Is, you know, you could just peak and go and say you want to run. Go there and drop a bomb.
3: Tell me, how fast do you think you can run this season?
1: I don't like to put limits on myself, so as fast as I want, as fast as need be. You know, if you go in with the mindset of I'm gonna take all the names off the record book, then it's I think you'll have enough confidence.
4: A very relaxed Noah Lyles speaking there to the BBC's Adi Adedoin. And in the women's 200 metres, St. Lucian sprinter Julian Alfred dominated the race, stopping the clock at 21.93 seconds to comfortably defeat world champion Melissa Jefferson-Wooden. The next Diamond League event will now take place on Sunday in Stockholm.
2: Thanks, Sarah, for the sport. More sport from Sarah in about half an hour's time.
0: We're going to stick with a sports-related story, though, the impact of the Ebola outbreak on international football, with the start of the World Cup just around the corner, less than a week to go. Well, a pre-tournament warm-up match involving the Democratic Republic of Congo was due to be held in Spain next Tuesday, but was cancelled due to safety concerns regarding the Ebola outbreak in the DRC.
2: On Thursday, our BBC colleague Tom Kavanagh spoke to the man who cancelled the match, Mayor Juan Franco of La Linea, the province in southern Spain where the match was due to take place. Tom spoke to the mayor in Spanish and we voiced up Señor Franco's answers. He began by asking him about how the decision to cancel the game was reached.
22: A friendly match had been arranged between two teams which have qualified for the upcoming World Cup, Democratic Republic of the Congo and Chile. We studied the documentation given to us so we can certify that none of the Congolese team had been exposed to any potential risk linked to the Ebola outbreak. The health director of our municipality, La Línea de la Concepción, as well as the health director of the regional government of Andalusia and the Spanish government's external health director, all reached the conclusion that we should not host the match in our town. This is because of the possibility of a potential health risk arising from the fact that there is currently an Ebola epidemic in the north of the Democratic Republic of the Congo. Taking into account all of these recommendations and reports, I ended up issuing the decree to not allow the match to take place in our city's municipal stadium.
0: Well, considering most of the Congolese players were not travelling from the country itself, they play largely in Europe, Tom asked Mayor Franco if cancelling the match was an overreaction and whether it might have been possible to simply require all parties to submit medical test records showing that they weren't infected rather than putting a stop to the match entirely.
23: Hubiera sido una posibilidad, pero...
22: It would have been a possibility, but the problem is that there was not enough time before the match was due to take place to do this. In fact, we asked for medical records verifying this, and they were not provided to us. The problem was not with the players themselves. The problem was with the team's technical staff. Between 10 and 12 of them were flying to Spain from Kinshasa via Brussels for the match. Given that they were not able to provide medical accreditation confirming that they had been tested and were clean, this was the problem. I am informed that the virus has an incubation period of 20 days. The match was due to take place on the 9th of June, and so there wasn't enough time to obtain medical proof in any case. This is why the health authorities advised that this match could not take place.
2: He also responded to how the news had been received by the people of La Linea de la Concepción and the potential impact it could have on the hosting fixtures in the future.
5: It's
22: a shame. The people here really love football. This was a chance to see two teams who will be at the World Cup. Today, Guinea are playing Northern Ireland here in our city, and there has been excitement for that game, even though those teams didn't qualify. For us, it's really disappointing that this happened. And obviously for the organisers of the fixture, there is going to be an economic cost as a result of this, and they bear the brunt of it. But really, the most important thing is minimising the potential health risk. That has to come first.
0: Well, that friendly match Mayor Franco just mentioned took place on Thursday with Northern Ireland defeating Guinea 1-0. Finally, Tom asked how the decision to cancel the fixture was communicated to the parties involved, including the two national teams.
22: Our municipality was in contact with the regional Andalusian authorities and Spain's national government. Once the decision was taken that the match could not go ahead, we relayed this to the organisers of the match, and they've been in communication with the two teams.
2: Mayor Juan Franco of the Spanish municipality of La Linea there, responding to questions from the BBC's Tom Cavanagh.
0: I'm pleased to say we can now head to Somalia. The situation remains volatile in the capital, Mogadishu, after heavy gunfire erupted following a dispute over delayed elections that escalated into violence. There are reports of mortar fire hitting residential areas with families fleeing their homes and concerns too about Somalia's political future. Opposition leaders accuse government forces of targeting them ahead of planned anti-government protests, while the authorities insist they were responding to armed militias. At the centre of the crisis is President Hassan Sheikh Mohamud's decision to remain in office for an additional year after his term expired in May, a move the opposition says is unconstitutional. So let's go to Mogadishu now to speak to Dr. Suleiman Ali Hussein, Somalia's State Minister for Livestock, Forestry and Range. Welcome to the programme. Have things calmed down in Mogadishu?
6: Thank you for having me. Yeah, Mogadishu is very calm. It's not volatile, as you mentioned. Oh, and I'm right now in Mogadishu, and it's very calm, and every situation is okay, and it's peaceful. In this morning, the situation is very calm, and everything is okay as before.
0: Yeah, that certainly wasn't the case when that heavy gunfire was exchanged. What's your account of what happened?
6: Absolutely. The government, federal government of Somalia is responsible and has a mandate for the security of the city and the country. So some oppositionists, they said we want to protest. And the government has allowed already for the protest. But what we have seen, the streets in Mogadishu, as you seen in the photos, some people who have a gunnies, machine gunnies with some bombs. So that's what we refuse as a government, because we're waiting for people who protesting, but we have seen such a militia who have guns and machines. So that's now finished, and the government is controlling everything, and the security is okay, very calm. It's not volatile, as you said. So thank you.
0: The opposition disputes that. The former prime minister, for example, said he'd been attacked by government forces, that it was, in essence, an attempt to stop those anti-government protests. How do you respond to that?
6: But I'm living in here, near to the presidential place, where the places where the problem was occurring. But the issue with as a government, we're waiting for here as a protest, and we allow for a protest. And the protest is normal. So the government is allowed in democratic, and the constitution is, the Somali constitution is allowing us to people, of Somali people, to protest in a peaceful way, not with machine guns, with the bombs, with the militia groups. So the government is refusing for us those who those issues. But this claim is we are not, that claim is not true.
0: Do you think we will see protests then?
6: We allow the protest of the oppositionists to protest, and we, the government will be responsible for the security. And the security of Mogadishu nowadays, as in BBC or maybe any other news, around the world, they think Mogadishu is very calm and very beautiful city. Majority of the Somali people, they retained it in here and they build. So it was a very great and everything was doing well. And Mogadishu is recovering very well. And mature, the capital, Mogadishu is the capital of Somalia. So all among Somali people, they are coming here to fulfill for their what they needed, and they take time here.
0: One of the issues at stake here, one cause of tension, at least politically, is the fact that the president's term expired in May, was extended by a year. The opposition calls this unconstitutional. What do you think is the justification then for this extension?
6: Absolutely, I want to brief and I want to make clear for that point. Many people, they misunderstand and they misleading for that point. As a government, we don't have a mandate to make extension. And the two houses of the Somali federal parliament has amendment and has completed. In the last 15 years, the Somali constitution was a provisional and it was uncompleted, the Somali constitution. So the mandate of the completing of the constitution or amendment in a parliamentary has a mandate to complete the constitution. So the two houses of the parliament has completed and the mandate has been passed by 5 years of the two houses. But the government has not requested, and the government has not requested. So, and some of these oppositions are members of the Somali federal parliament. So if they have any doubt or any idea or any why they do not make a campaign or may during the amendment, why they do not suggest for their ideas regarding the constitution. So this constitution is included also for to make in Somalia to make a political part. As I said previously, in the last session of the presidential candidate, every president was just taking certificate of a candidate and just running for the president. But there was no any political party in Somalia. So as a government, as a constitution, Somali constitution, guiding us to make a political party and electoral commission.
0: Okay. Yeah. Dr. Suleiman Ali Hussein, thank you very much indeed. Somalia's State Minister for Livestock, Forestry and Range, joining us from Mogadishu.
5: Senators try to use an immigration spending bill that President Trump wants to block spending Trump also wanted. Many lawmakers would like to prevent the president from reviving an agreement with himself to send taxpayer dollars to people he says are wronged by the government. So what's the solution? On the next Morning Edition from NPR News.
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8: 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Partly cloudy skies for these overnight hours and lows in the mid-60s. Mostly sunny and hot for today with a high of 92. Hot and more humid for tomorrow with a high near 91.
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2: Hello and welcome to Newsday on the BBC World Service with James Copnall in London and Anne Soy in Nairobi.
0: Russia is hosting the St. Petersburg International Economic Forum in a context of a struggling economy and Ukrainian strikes. President Zelensky says he wants to meet his Russian counterpart face-to-face to resolve the conflict. Our Russian editor speaks to President Putin's special envoy on the state of diplomacy.
2: And the St. Petersburg event, once considered Russia's Davos, is largely snubbed by Western leaders. But there is an American delegation attending this year. What does the guest list say of Russia's global standing?
0: And why the K-pop band Le Sserafim is now looking at things differently.
24: During our debut days, fearless to us meant that we are free of fear, and that's why we are strong. But in the era of fearless 2.0, that means now we don't deny fear, but we embrace fear.
2: After this news.
10: BBC News with Neil Nunes. President Trump says he's spoken directly to the Iranian-backed group Hezbollah about a possible end to fighting in Lebanon. He said Hezbollah, which is proscribed in the U.S. as a foreign terrorist organization, had called him about it. Mr. Trump added that he believed progress was being made. More from Tom Simons in Washington.
11: Iran wants to see progress in Lebanon. It wants to see Israel to stop military action in Lebanon. Israel wants to see Hezbollah stop military action in Lebanon so that Israel can feel safer. And Hezbollah says it hasn't got a deal. It doesn't see that there's any progress, and it's not necessarily going to surrender, in its own words, and fulfill Israel's objectives. So it gets more and more difficult for Donald Trump. And of course, every time we get to another weekend where he says there's going to be progress and there isn't progress, we're getting a little bit closer to the midterm elections.

0: biology and medical research, and let's take a pause or take a moment on AI research where we can absorb the societal changes implied by this.
1: Scientists in Britain say they've safely carried out the first human trials of a vaccine developed with the help of artificial intelligence. Researchers fed the genetic codes of a range of coronaviruses into an AI tool, producing a so-called super antigen. The family members of some of those killed by the Air India crash in the western Indian city of Ahmedabad have told the BBC the airline has offered compensation only if they gave up their right to sue. An investigation is also ongoing into what led the aircraft to crash shortly after takeoff a year ago. This report from Archana Shukla.
2: Families in India say they are being faced with a painful choice: settle now or pursue accountability for the loss of their loved ones before they know what caused the crash. The BBC has seen the settlement documents. The amounts vary widely, from a few $1,000s to $500,000, but all ask them to sign away all future legal rights, not just against the airline, but also the plane maker, parts supplier, the regulator and the government. Lawyers representing 25 UK families say they've been offered higher amounts and aren't being asked for such a sweeping waiver. Air India says the settlement offers are fair and within the law.
1: This is the latest world news from the BBC. Ukraine's President Volodymyr Zelensky has published an open letter to his Russian counterpart Vladimir Putin, inviting him to a face-to-face meeting to end the war. The letter says that with America fully focused on Iran, it would be wrong to wait until the war in Europe returns to the center of its attention. Vitaly Shevchenko is in Kyiv.
3: The tone of the letter was defiant, even mocking, drawing attention to Ukraine's recent strikes on Russian territory. President Zelensky even said that after 26 years in power, age is beginning to take its toll on Vladimir Putin. But the letter also provided an invitation to meet face to face and discuss ways of ending the war. It's not a new offer from Ukraine's leader. Unlike before, the Kremlin responded saying, "Mr. Zelensky is welcome to meet Mr. Putin in Moscow." Hours after the letter was published, the US House of Representatives voted to provide aid to Ukraine and impose new sanctions on Russia.
1: Scientists in New York have used new gene editing technology to alter the DNA of early human embryos more accurately than ever before. The new technology, called base editing, potentially opens the way for the creation of babies with particular characteristics. The leader of North Korea has ordered what he's called an exponential expansion of the country's weapons-grade nuclear material. Kim Jong-un made the comments during a visit on Wednesday to a newly operational nuclear material production factory. Members of a parliamentary committee in Britain have warned that the system of granting people asylum is under severe pressure and failing. The committee said the Home Office was unable to keep track of unsuccessful applicants. The government said reforms were improving the system. That's the latest BBC World News.
4: Thank you for the news. Hello and welcome to Newsday on the BBC World Service. We're live in London with James Copnell and here in Nairobi with me, Anne Soy.
5: Coming up, we'll hear from President Putin's special envoy on the state of diplomacy between Russia and Ukraine as America turns its attentions more to the conflict in the Middle East.
4: And we speak to a former Italian official attending the St. Petersburg Economic Forum on Russia's engagement with the rest of the world amid a fallout with the West over Ukraine.
5: We welcome your message on that. Our number, which works for WhatsApp and texts, is +44 77 86 20 50 85.
4: President Vladimir Putin is scheduled to speak at Russia's flagship economic forum in St. Petersburg today. The meeting comes against the backdrop of a struggling Russian economy and a stark reminder of the war in Ukraine after a major drone attack by Kyiv earlier in the week that hit the outskirts of the host city, which also happens to be President Putin's place of birth when it was known as Leningrad under the former Soviet Union. It comes as Ukraine's Volodymyr Zelensky, in an open letter, called for a face-to-face meeting between himself and Vladimir Putin in a renewed bid to end the war. Our Russia editor, Steve Rosenberg, has been speaking to President Putin's special envoy, Kirill Dmitriev, and started by asking him about the current state of diplomacy as regards

0: towards Ukraine, as it looks like reciprocal meetings with the Americans have cooled off.
1: That's a false narrative, because we just had a discussion with Steve and Jared, yesterday, actually, and a couple of discussions this week. And Mr. Ushakov is actively engaged with them as well, of course, and our Minister Lavrov has good discussions with Secretary Rubio. So U.S.-Russia dialogue is ongoing, is going very well, and frankly, we see it's the European countries and maybe even U.K. who try to interject themselves into that dialogue because they believe the dialogue is going too well. And we see there are many forces in Europe and UK who don't want peace, who don't want the end of the conflict, and they have big efforts to try to create the false narratives that Russia-US dialogue is not going well. It is going very well.
2: Are we likely to see a new meeting soon between US and Russia and Ukraine?
1: Well, I think a bilateral meeting is likely to happen in the near future. I don't want to put a timeline on it. And that would pave way to other discussions as well. But we also have very significant bilateral track. And you do want Russia and the U.S. as two largest nuclear nations to have, good relations and have geopolitical stability. And their relations really determine security for the world.
2: In recent days, we've seen signs of escalation, though. We've seen the big Russian attacks, missile and drone attacks on Ukraine. We've seen the Ukrainian drone attack on the St. Petersburg area this week. How dangerous is the situation now? Is there a danger of even more escalation?
1: I think escalation is possible, but we have to remember something that's never mentioned in UK or European media, and I'm sure this part, I'll say, will not be mentioned. But it all started, recent escalation, with the attacks where 21 children were killed by Ukrainians in Starobelsk city. And basically then Russian army started responding. So I think once we understand what causes some of the escalation factors and open, transparent about it, then we can really find the path to de-escalation.
2: Final question, and first to point out that it was Russia that launched an invasion of Ukraine in February 2022. But coming to the economy here, this economic forum, what do you think of the state of the Russian economy right now?
1: Well, first of all, Russia believes that Russia didn't start the invasion because it started with Ukrainian forces attacking Russian-speaking people in Donbass, so the history is much more complicated. And I think the state of economy, is not as much growth as last year, but it's not as bad as UK and European media says. It's definitely better than European economy, better than UK economy. Why? Because Russia has diversified quite a bit, but also benefits from higher prices on oil. Yes, interest rates are a bit too high. We believe they should be lower for more investments. But Russia's economy has proven resilience. So Russian economy is resilient, is doing well. Actually, it's Europe who needs Russia to provide gas. It's Europe who needs Russia to survive.
0: President Putin's special envoy there, Kirill Dmitriev, in conversation with our Russia editor, Steve Rosenberg.
3: All about then this forum in St. Petersburg. There is a US delegation there for the first time since 2018, fairly low level though, including the chair of the administration's Commission of Fine Arts and architect of President Donald Trump's White House ballroom, Rodney Cook. Another person at the forum in St. Petersburg is Michele Ghiracci, former Under Secretary of State at the Italian Ministry of Economic Development and now at New York University in Shanghai, though currently, as I say, in St. Petersburg. Welcome to the programme. Why are you there? Why did you think it was important to be there?
4: Good morning. Well, we are analysts, economists. It is, of course, important to attend all conferences around the world and go and listen and find out exactly answers that I've heard you ask about the status of the economy, the level of attendance. We do the analysis, and so we do participate in this, and I'll be giving talks on the various issues. It's an exchange of information between various layers of society, as members of government, companies, university professors, young people. So it's the best place to be here to understand what's going on in Russia.
3: We heard from President Putin's special envoy there what I suspect is a slightly optimistic take on Russia's economy. Everything's going fine. It's a little more tricky than that, is it not, in reality?
4: No, the reality is not everything is going fine. This never happens in any country. There is an economy that is transitioning from what used to be, let's call it, make it simple, an energy export-led economy into something that can be more sustainable, some investment into manufacturing, the great Russian trade surplus that has accumulated over the years. Has helped Russia in a way to take this extra cash and put it into other areas of investment. The eastern regions still have low income per capita. There is a high interest rate. Employment is okay because people get employed, but of course it's not that everything goes well. It's not growing as fast as before, but it's relatively stable. But the important thing is, I think, that we in the West, even we politicians, is that it's not going to be that if Russian economy goes into recession or doesn't grow as fast, then this will have any impact on the military action. We have had during COVID, European economy goes down by 9, 10, 12%, and we had no revolution against current government. So we also need to understand that the mechanism between economic difficulties and military defeat has never happened. It didn't happen in Vietnam, that had a GDP per capita 1/100th of the US, and they still won the war. It happened in Afghanistan and many other places. So I would recommend that do not link economic difficulties that countries do normally have with the military outcome.
3: But there's no doubt that Russian people are finding it harder to cope given the high cost of Russia's war in Ukraine and given the international sanctions the country is facing because of its military action. So it might not lead directly to an end to the conflict, but it's certainly there's certainly a clear link between the war and Russia's faltering economy.
4: Well, but if we gas prices or go up or oil prices go up, then a country that has a debt to GDP in the region of 20%, let's remember this, debt to GDP in Russia, government debt is 20%. In Europe, we have 100, 120. So they also have, let's say, almost infinite fiscal budget to print money, issue debt. They would not completely destroy the finances. So they do have that space. It's a buffer. But, you know, the message I want to give is not everything is fine. There are difficulties. But we have seen 20 packages of sanctions by the European Union. They do have had some impact. Of course, people now cannot buy luxury goods from Europe. They cannot travel. They cannot come as a tourist into Europe. They go to Turkey, they go to Thailand. So there is an impact, but this is not instrumental to a military defeat, because after 5 years, 4 years of sanctions and no real outcome on the battlefields, one needs to start to think if the 21st package that the European Union is planning to put can actually be successful. Because, you know, remember, our goal is not, I think, it should not be to hurt the Russian economy per se. It could be to try to stimulate a peace process. And this is done better with negotiation rather than with sanctions. Sanctions have never toppled regime, neither in Cuba, nor in Iran, nor in Korea, not even in South Africa. It took 20 years to get out of apartheid. So the illusion that sanctions do bring a retreat of Putin from Ukraine is completely unfounded. And in fact, some of the sanctions are actually hurting ourselves more than they're hurting Russia, because Germany and my country, Italy, rely on manufacturing, which in turn relies on cheap cost of energy. And now we have put ourselves into a corner where we do not buy this cheap energy that we used to have from Russia, and our economy are in trouble. You know very well, German economy is really in trouble. What do? We continue with this path of failing on the military objective and even hurting our own economies.
3: But some would argue that there is a moral question here, that Russia invaded Ukraine and therefore there should be a response to this, and also a security imperative for Europe to stop Russian expansionism, that if it conquers Ukraine, then there may be other countries afterwards.
4: Well, first of all, if we do, we have to decide then if our government, let's say, it's moral states. So if the government need to do laws, or if they have the responsibility to be the moral guide of the citizen, which is something that happens in the autocracy. So we need to think if we want to become like them. And maybe some people say the government opens the door for people to do business, and it is individual citizen, individual companies, they have then the moral choice to say, I don't want to do business with them, but I don't think it should be. I mean, I don't know. It's a question. It should be the government to close door and impose the moral of 20 people on 60 million people. Then, of course, there is the issue of if you put sanction on a country that has a war with another one, then you should put sanction with almost 57 countries around the world, starting from the US, starting with my own country in Italy, starting with Israel and so on. And everyone can put on their basket whatever they want. So it's either all or none. But given the sanctions do not work, one would be like to say maybe none. Then you ask a second question. I'm sorry, I forgot. What's the second point? I apologize. It was very interesting, the second part of your question.
3: Thank you for your kind words. The first one was about the moral dimension. The second was that it might stop Russia from further military aggression, that if it conquered Ukraine, it might continue afterwards and attack other European countries.
4: Thank you. Actually, I talked about this with some Russian, with Maria Zakharova and others, and in various panels. You know, the thing is, if Russia is losing the war and they're weak and the sanctions are working, then it cannot be at the same time that Russia has the strength to conquer Portugal. You know, you understand what I'm emphasizing it. So we need to make peace with the logic. The two events, a weak Russia that cannot even conquer Kyiv and a Russia that invades Europe, are two impossible simultaneous scenarios. So we need to decide which one is true.
3: Michele Garacci, thank you very much indeed from New York University, Shanghai, but speaking to us from that forum in St. Petersburg.
0: And you've been sending us your messages on this story. Mustafa Kroma in Monrovia, Liberia says that, I believe that face-to-face meetings between Vladimir Putin and Volodymyr Zelensky is the best way forward in efforts to end the war between their countries. Direct dialogue could help both sides better understand each other's position and explore possible pathways to peace. However, adds Mustafa, such a meeting should take place on a neutral ground to ensure fairness, to build trust, and create an environment conducive to productive negotiations.
3: Yeah, that was in response to President Zelensky's suggestion that he meets President Putin for face-to-face talks to try and end the war. Suleiman in Philadelphia is less convinced, saying Zelensky should stop making a mockery out of himself. Putin will not meet him because he considers him an illegitimate president.
0: Mixed reaction, definitely, on that. Ayuma Kwaklam in South Sudan says, it's good to hear that President Putin and Zelensky could meet and that he's promising to end the war.
3: Yeah, and Chief Salva Moer Longa Atem from Juba, also in South Sudan, says America and Russia are some of the most powerful countries in the world. They should be peace makers, not war makers. And the war in the Middle East and conflict in Ukraine has had a huge impact on economies around the globe.
0: Let's now get the latest from the world of sport with Sarah Menai.
5: Maria Felinska continues to stun Roland Garros. She made history yesterday by becoming the first qualifier in the Open era to reach the final at the French Open. The world number 114 beat Diana Schneider, the Russian, 7-6, 6-4, to reach the final in Paris. She will face the Russian teenager Mira Andreeva next for the title on Saturday. In football, Andoni Iraola has agreed a two-year deal to replace Arne Slot as Liverpool head coach. It's official. Meanwhile, Manchester United chief executive Omar Berada says the club must stick to its plan and not overpay in the transfer market this summer. United are just emerging from the issues created by spending vast amounts on transfer fees and wages for Casemiro, Antony, Jadon Sancho or Donny van de Beek. And former Seattle Seahawks quarterback Russell Wilson has retired, aged 37. Wilson spent 10 years of his 14 NFL seasons with the Seahawks. He led them to their first Super Bowl win. That was back in 2014.
0: Sarah, many thanks.
3: Now, a major developer of artificial intelligence, Anthropic, says its latest most advanced AI systems are beginning to show signs they could escape human control. Anthropic is proposing a global slowdown in building AI systems, saying the only solution was for AI companies around the world to slow down simultaneously under rules everyone could verify. Moore Fogarty joins us from our business desk in Singapore. Why is Anthropic saying this now?
6: Right. So they released a report on Thursday, US time, where they said that when they conducted research on their own models, they found that their systems, right, their AI systems are improving very quickly, teaching itself how to learn without kind of the need for humans to kind of prompt it to kind of learn better. So this is something called full recursive self-improvement. I know it sounds a bit jargony, but it basically means that these AI systems can keep learning on their own. They don't need humans in that process, and they can build their own successive AI systems. As an example, they gave the example of Claude, their very popular chatbot, and said that right now, within Anthropic itself, Claude generated code makes up 80% of their codes at the moment, of their systems. They say it's possible that we could get to 100% within the next few years, and that's prompted them to think about what are the broader implications on society. Now, Jack Clark is one of the co-founders of Anthropic, and he spoke to the BBC and talked about the importance of why humans need to keep control of AI, and through that, we need more government policy.
7: You want the option to be able to take your foot off the gas and put your foot on the brake, right? Right now, it's like the AI industry has a gas pedal, but it doesn't have a brake pedal in the car. And what we're saying is we want to do some of the work required to build that brake pedal so we in the world have an option. It's not obvious today that you want to do that, but absolutely, as you say, at some point in the future, you might say, let's get all of the benefits we can for, say, biology and medical research, and let's take a pause or take a moment on AI research where we can absorb the societal changes implied by this.
6: Now, no other company that's doing this, what's considered frontier AI technology. You know, you've got Anthropic, you've got OpenAI, you've got Google. You also have the Chinese looking into developing their own AI models. It would require, I would just say, a lot of effort by not just governments internally or domestically, but also coordination among several governments to put out some kind of regulation that would help these companies think about this brake pedal that he talks about.
3: Very interesting indeed, Maura Fogarty. Clearly a big question for the future, really. Thank you very much indeed.
0: Now, the South Korean group Le Sserafim became one of the world's biggest pop acts with songs like Antifragile and Fearless, and delivered a message of strength through bulletproof confidence. But behind the scenes, they were dealing with personal and professional issues that cast a cloud over their success. On their latest album, Pure Flow, the five-piece are reclaiming control of their story, as they told our music correspondent, Mark Savage.
8: They're one of South Korea's biggest pop exports, regularly playing to thousands of screaming fans. But in private, Le Sserafim are very different.
9: We're all very introverted people, so we don't have a lot of friends outside of this small, very small circle. We literally only have each other.
8: That bond between the five members, Chaiwon, Sakura, Yunjin, Kazuha and Eunche, inspired the band's latest album, as Yunjin explains.
9: For this album, we started off by doing interviews with one another, and we wanted to talk about how this sisterhood helped us go through hard times and really become resilient and able to dream and run again.
8: They weren't always so harmonious. One song on the new album reflects on tensions that arose between New York-born Yunjin and bandleader Chaiwon.
10: I need your company.
9: I feel like any sort of relationship, there are times where we doubt our own emotions or doubt the situation. Like, oh, am I the only one who feels this close to this person or wants to be this intimate? Admitting that is a really vulnerable thing. And I kind of wanted to, I just wanted to talk about that really human side of, you know, teamwork.
8: Although those differences were eventually resolved, the band also had to endure a vicious online hate campaign. In the 2024 documentary Make It Look Easy, the impact of people's comments is apparent. Sakura says it forced the band to re-examine the slogan they'd become known for, fearlessness.
11: During our debut days, fearless to us meant that we are free of fear and that's why we are strong. But in the era of Fearless 2.0, that means now we don't deny fear, but we embrace fear. And we can use that as fuel to go forward.
8: Yunjin tells me that it was last year's world tour that helped the band turn a corner.
9: we realized how positive and very like energetic of a team we are. Having fun looks really good on us, is what we kind of realized.
8: But Sakura also highlights the importance of having a life outside music.
11: I'm kind of afraid to just be Sakura in LE SSERAFIM. I'd rather have more identities. So that's why I try to take on a lot of different hobbies, because even if you're going through some trouble as LE SSERAFIM Sakura, if you go into the other world, maybe knitting or some other world, then all those fears just are brushed away.
8: It's a sense of perspective that LE SSERAFIM have christened Boompala. A viral hit that's put the band in the top 10 of the US album charts for a fifth time, Eunche says it marks a new chapter.
11: So every time we release a new album, my heart flutters and I'm nervous at the same time. But this time around, I think we really poured our hearts and souls into this album. So my heart is fluttering in a good way rather than being more nervous.
0: What an inspiration to listen to. Having fun looks good on us. Lovely, lovely lines there from that group, LE SSERAFIM from South Korea. This is Newsday from the BBC World Service with me, Ansoi Nairobi, and James Copnell in London.
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0: Hello, welcome to Newsday from the BBC World Service with Anne Soy in Nairobi and James Cotnell in London. We'll head to Somalia's capital Mogadishu after violent clashes over how to conduct elections. And we've got a couple of stories about the World Cup too, including the difficulties for the Iran team with their country at war with the host US.
1: BBC News with Neil Nunes. President Trump says he's spoken directly to the Iranian-backed group Hezbollah about the end of fighting in Lebanon. He told reporters Hezbollah, a proscribed terrorist organization, had called him. Hezbollah rejected a U.S.-mediated ceasefire between Lebanon and Israel. One of the biggest artificial intelligence developers, Anthropic, has proposed a coordinated global slowdown on building advanced AI systems, warning that large language models were showing signs they might escape human control. Meanwhile, scientists in Britain say vaccines designed with AI help have been trialed in humans for the first time. The team at Cambridge University fed the genetic codes of a range of coronaviruses into an AI tool, producing a so-called super antigen. Ukraine's President Zelensky has published an open letter to his Russian counterpart, Vladimir Putin, inviting him for face-to-face talks to end the war. He says Russians have grown tired of Ukrainian drone attacks, inflation and fuel shortages. A BBC correspondent in Kyiv says the proposal will be rejected. Family members of some of those killed by the Air India crash in the western Indian city of Ahmedabad a year ago say the airline has offered compensation, but only if they waived their right to sue. 260 people were killed. The leader of North Korea has ordered what he's called an exponential expansion of the country's nuclear material for weapons. Kim Jong-un made the comments on Wednesday while visiting a newly operational production factory. And Australian authorities in New South Wales have seized more than 100,000 live cockroaches from an illegal commercial breeder. They found Madagascar hissing roaches and Dubai cockroaches bred as a snack for pet lizards. BBC News.
0: Thank you for that update. 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
2: Over the next half hour, we bring you the latest on clashes in Mogadishu over political disagreements.
0: We are going to talk about the role of AI in finding vaccines for deadly diseases. And football coming up too. The World Cup is less than a week away. Iran's team is still facing difficulties with its trip to the US, one of the hosts, and of course, the country that has been fighting with Iran. We're also going to go back to the amateur youth club that shaped the careers of Liverpool's new head coach, Andoni Iraola, and two other star managers in the English Premier League.
2: Your thoughts always welcome. Our number is +44 77 86 20 50 85. Let's begin this half hour with the situation in Somalia's capital, Mogadishu, which remains volatile after clashes rocked part of the city earlier this week. Government forces and armed groups exchanged fire in several areas. Residents reported heavy shooting, damage to homes and vehicles, with families fleeing affected neighborhoods. Behind the tensions is a dispute about President Hassan Sheikh Mohamud's term in office and proposed constitutional changes. But the authorities said that security forces were responding to armed threats, while opposition leaders have accused the government of targeting their supporters. Joining us live now from London is Farhan Ali Ahmed. He's a senior member of an opposition alliance. He was also a former state minister for internal security previously in the country. Welcome to the program. Now, from your perspective, what's behind the current political crisis in Somalia?
3: Anne, thank you very much for having me. We are deeply saddened by this tragic act of violence caused by the Somali government. Our thoughts are with families who lost their loved ones, those who were injured, those who fled from their homes. No one in Mogadishu should have to endure such suffering. They deserve to have peace, stability, and security. The conflict is based on Somalia's political deadlock, which centers on severe legitimacy dispute following the ending of Hassan Sheikh Mahamud's four-year terms. The federal government of Somalia is unilaterally pushed for constitutional amendments, which they say they have extended the term of government 1 year. They also unilaterally pushing one person, one vote, where she has appointed solely impartial electoral commission and the system of managing the elections. The opposition group.
2: On that question of the one man, one vote element of elections, it hasn't happened for decades. Surely that should be a welcome development?
3: Of course,
2: why is the opposition not welcoming it?
3: Of course, you are right. We want a one person, one vote, but the government really have, they wanted to have, we are against it because the election commission and the system of managing elections and model is all are managed solely by the government. And we are really see that election modalities should be one that we all agree together, all parties. And also we wanted the system of government using elections to be one that is observable and verified by international community and the opposition. And also, the commission is not neutral. They are appointed by the only government. So it is not a one-on-one vote, but it is sometimes, you see, in Africa, some leaders, they say one-on-one vote, and they always get 98% of the votes. So we don't want that kind of one-person, one vote.
2: So what do you propose as the way forward, briefly?
3: We want to actually free and fair election, where election modalities, election commission, system of managing the elections should be agreed upon by all parties, government and the opposition.
2: Many thanks for speaking to us, former State Minister for Internal Security of Somalia, Farhan Ali Ahmed, joining us there from London.
0: Well, on Newsday yesterday, we were talking about the race to get a vaccine to fight against the current Ebola strain that's hit the Democratic Republic of Congo. Now we're going to talk about vaccines and artificial intelligence. Researchers say AI has been used to develop a fundamentally new type of vaccine that could protect against large swathes of viruses and prevent pandemics. The team at the University of Cambridge here in the UK say it's the first time a vaccine's key component has been designed entirely by AI and then trialled in people.
2: Now, the vaccine was engineered to work on all coronaviruses, which would include all COVID variants and viruses that infect animals and that could start next pandemics. The work is still in the early stages, but the team is already developing separate vaccines that could tackle flu and Ebola. It's being seen as a fundamental shift in vaccine development. The BBC's James Gallagher spoke earlier to Professor Jonathan Heaney of Cambridge University, who's behind the trial. He began by asking how it works.
4: The way that vaccines have always been made is that we identify the cause of a disease, an agent, a bacteria, a virus. We isolate it, and then we break it down. We mix it together, and we jab it in your arm. I say we, I mean the industry. I'm not the industry, but as practitioners. And that means that you've taken an agent, an infectious agent from a particular point in time, and you're using that to, if you want, show the wanted picture to your immune system. This is the one you've got to go out. But actually, the next day, it's changed its coat, its hat, its shirt. And of course, there's millions. Every time we breathe in and out, these viruses are changing and we expel them. And version, you know, X, Y, or Z may be a better fit for the next person. And so it'll change, and they'll breathe out yet another variant. And by the time it's gone around the world, in millions and millions of people, these are the so-called variants that you experienced during COVID. So the vaccine world for hypervariable infections like the ones we're talking about, flu, coronaviruses, Ebolas, they change quite a bit. And they have very big families that are all slightly different. So we thought we'd change this paradigm from being behind the curve to being ahead of the curve. And so the way we do it is we now, of course, with genomics and surveillance, we've got a huge amount of sequence data, not just from the human population, but from the animal population, which also carry these viruses and share them with us sometimes. So we take that information, and what we do in Cambridge, we bring it together, we align it, then we look at the structures that are absolutely essential for life of those infectious organisms, and we make a new protein that is common to all of them. And these are our AI-leveraged vaccine antigens. Antigens are sort of the NVIDIA chips, the next generation chips that we're using in our vaccines.
5: Is your super antigen, is that a physical thing that you make, or is that entirely in silico that you've just know how to like make the sequence of?
4: We first, it's got a number series of steps. There's a whole pipeline to this. We then computationally take all this information, bring it together, make the structures that we know that the immune system is going to recognize. But we're never 100% sure, and we don't trust AI. So we generate, you know, a family of possibilities. And then we'll take those and we'll test them in tissue culture, you know, in vitro, and to see if the antibodies that we know work recognize these things. And then so we'll reduce from a dozen to half a dozen, and we'll test them in animals to see if we inject them, do they make an immune response? And do they make the kind of immune response we're looking for? And so we have screening processes for this. And once we identify this candidate, then we test it in other animal models, and then we challenge them with viruses, make sure it's robust. And then, you know, down the line, you do a vaccine trial in humans. And that's what this story is all about, is we're first in humans with this new technology.
5: Can I double check exactly what the first is? Is it for this particular thing, or is this the first AI-designed vaccine?
4: This is the first machine-learned vaccine antigen. I emphasize, the antigen is that key thing that gets the immune system to recognize the great breadth. There's a group in Australia that have made an adjuvant. If you like, that's a fire starter that you put in your wood to get it going in the winter. That's, adjuvants do different things. They just trigger the immune system, turn it on, but it's not, it's non-specific. It's like fuel for your car. Whereas antigens are actually really, really important because they direct the immune system to the right part of the pathogen.
2: Professor Jonathan Heaney there of Cambridge University speaking earlier to the BBC's James Gallagher.
0: The World Cup kicks off in less than a week's time, but the preparations of Iran's national team remain in some doubt. The squad has been training in Antalya in Turkey while dealing with visa complications and security concerns linked to the war with the United States. The Iranian team has also refused to train in the US and has moved its training base from Arizona to Tijuana in Mexico. That means the team will have to fly into the US for all its matches. Iran played a closed-door World Cup warm-up against Mali on Thursday night, winning 2-0, and is set to depart for Mexico on Saturday. Now, Iran isn't scheduled to meet the US on the pitch, but that could change if they both make it through their individual group stages. Nobody's quite sure what would happen then. Let's head to Antalya and speak to journalist Sivileh Nur Seraklai, who's been keeping an eye on their progress. Welcome to the programme. Has it been quite a big event in Antalya then, having the Iran national team in town?
6: Hello. Not really. Actually, they are training out of the side, so their trainings are not open to public. And they were training in Titanic Madran Palace in Kundu, so this area that is Antalya's main tourism district. So where there are different all-inclusive hotels in this area that host tourists all around the world, but mainly European tourists come for vacation. There are also sport facilities in the area that regularly host international teams for training camps, just like Iran's national team right now. So Iran has been training in Antalya for around 2 weeks. The team beat Gambia 3-1 in a warm-up match on 29th of May and followed that up with a 2-0 victory over Mali yesterday. That was their final preparation match before flying to Tijuana, Mexico on Saturday, the 6th of June.
0: Okay.
6: Yeah.
0: Yeah, and do we know then what's the latest in terms of their visas, their ability to get to the US, I suppose?
6: Yeah, so after the first match with Gambia on 29th of May, Iran Football Federation first vice president Mehdi Mohammed Nabi said the team will travel to Mexico and remain based there during the tournament. He added that when asked about the decision to base in Mexico, he said this was a matter of FIFA. He also said their visa applications had been submitted for the necessary multi-entry visas for both the United States and Mexico. And the team has received approval for entry into Mexico. However, there is still no confirmation regarding entry permission for the United States at this stage.
0: That's quite extraordinary, isn't it? A week to go to the World Cup and we still don't know whether one of the participating teams can go to the US?
6: Exactly. So the team will be flying to Mexico tomorrow, but still nothing is set, it seems like.
0: Yeah. And other than that, official, have the team been talking to journalists at all?
6: Yeah, just like I said, on the 29th of May, the vice president, Mehdi Mohammed Nabi, just had a brief conversation with the media officials. But other than that, just like I said, their trainings and everything kept out of public for so far.
0: Okay, well, we'll see how they get on. Svila Nur, thank you very much indeed for speaking to us from Antalya.
2: And let's stay with the sports with more sports news from Sarah Menai.
7: And let's start in Paris and the French Open, where we now have our women's final lineup confirmed. And what a story for Polish qualifier Maja Falenska. Her French fairy tale continued as she won. She beat the Russian Diana Schneider in straight sets to make her first Grand Slam final. So what did she make of that, Maja?
8: Like a dream, honestly. I don't know what's going on. Like, yeah, I don't know what to say. I'm sorry. I'm just very happy.
9: During the match in the quad, we have seen Mira Andreeva as coach watching you. Did you keep some secret weapons for the final in 2 days?
8: I mean, I played like 8 matches here already or more. So there are no secrets. But I watched Mira a bit. They were playing before us, so I watched her game, and I mean, it was incredible. It's just another great experience for me. I will for sure give my all. It's a Grand Slam finals.
7: On Saturday, the Polish underdog will face the Russian teenager Mira Andreeva indeed. But her Roland Garros run was unthinkable just a few years ago when Falenska took a break from tennis after losing in the first round of qualifying at Wimbledon. She then suffered from depression that left her unable to get out of bed, and she had no idea when or even if she would return one day to the sport. The Polish player went back to her family home. She sought help from mental health specialists, and when she was well enough, Svalinska took up running and boxing as part of the recovery process. And after a 4-month break, well, she decided to go back to tennis, and now she stands one win away from one of the sport's biggest prizes. What a story, James.
0: It's incredible, yeah. And for those who don't follow tennis closely, if you come through qualifying, that means you weren't expected to be in the tournament. You've already had to face lots of games to get there.
7: She played 9 games already in Paris, so she's obviously more exhausted than players who didn't have to go through the qualifying rounds.
0: Yeah, yeah. And it sounds like gaining strength from her own struggles a bit and her own history. It's an astonishing story. I'm allowed to be biased in sports, right? I want her to win.
7: Definitely. She's got a little tattoo on her left wrist that she did after battling through depression. It's the word free on it. And obviously, it means a lot for her today. Now, away from tennis, Manchester City are contemplating taking legal action after a Real Madrid presidential candidate promised to sign Erling Haaland. Yes, the biggest star. Enrique Riquelme is challenging current president Florentino Perez in Madrid for the position. And as part of his speech, well, he unveiled a Real Madrid shirt bearing Haaland's name and saying he has a release clause and if he would like to join the Spanish giants. So if I become president, well, he will play for Real Madrid. Well, since then, a joint statement was issued by Haaland's father and agent before Manchester City rubbished the suggestion. Well, he has to deliver now, Riquelme. He's using the same methods current Real Madrid president Florentino Perez once used when he famously promised to sign Barcelona superstar Luis Figo. That was in 2000 during his first presidential election campaign, and Perez did it. So Riquelme has to do it. Riquelme's election bid also includes a promise to bring in Rodri from Manchester City, who's really making the English club unhappy here. Spanish football expert Guillem Balague has spoken to the BBC about the potential consequences if he doesn't get both deals done.
10: If that doesn't happen, he will pay the 100,000 season ticket holders of Real Madrid, the season ticket. So that's 15 million euros that he'll have to pay if he becomes the president and these things don't get confirmed.
7: That was Spanish football journalist Guillem Balague. And we'll stay in Spain because we've talked about it earlier on the programme. Andoni Iraola has been confirmed as Liverpool's new head coach. The 43-year-old succeeds Arne Slot. And interestingly, Iraola's appointment means now three top-flight managers in the English Premier League have an unusual connection. As schoolboys, Iraola, together with Arsenal's Mikel Arteta and Chelsea's Xabi Alonso, all played for and were shaped by Basque amateur youth club Antiguoco in Spain. We can speak now to Uritz Antoalde, a coach with the club for the past 18 years. Good morning, Uritz.
11: Good morning.
7: So, three top-flight English Premier League managers started their careers with you at the Basque club of Antiguoco. How significant is it for you and for the youth club?
11: Well, as a youth development club, we are incredibly proud to see players who once played for Antiguoco reach such a high level. First, professional footballers, and now as the top coaches. Also, for us, it's really important to highlight that last season, 140 former Antiguoco players were playing professionally across the top three divisions in the different countries. So, what we can say, really proud of us and of them, of course.
7: And we do imagine that Andy Iraola, Xabi Alonso, Mikel Arteta have now become, of course, a point of reference and role models for young players because of their remarkable careers as players and now as manager, right?
11: Yeah, sure. They are definitely role models and a reflection of what can be achieved through hard work, talent and dedication. Our young players look up to them and see a pathway they can aspire to follow. People are often amazed when they realize how far these three world-class figures have come and that their journey began at Antiguoco. It's also quite incredible, the statistic that in the Premier League, there is three former Antiguoco coaches, same like English coaches, which is something huge.
7: Do they still have a connection to the club? Do they come back sometime where it all started?
11: Yeah, all of them, they have a connection with the club still. Our vice president, Roberto Montiel, went to Liverpool when Mikel Arteta was playing for Everton, and he spent many time there with him, and they keep still having a close relationship. When Xabi Alonso was coaching for Real Sociedad B team here in San Sebastian, his son was playing with us in our club. So also this keep the relation close. And once Andoni Iraola finished to play for Athletic Club, he started his, let's say, career as a coach, coaching in our club, in our second team. So, yeah, we still have a good connection with them and a close connection.
7: I have to ask you, Uritz, what's the secret then? What is it? What's in the water in the Basque Country to produce such magnificent both players and managers?
11: Well, for us, the development is extremely important. We will say that we have a competitive DNA that I don't think so many clubs possess here. We compete against professional academies such as Real Sociedad, Athletic Bilbao, Osasuna, and quite often we beat them. For example, our 2008 generation, when they were U12, they were 16 players. From that 16 players, 14, not sure, they went to professional clubs. And anyways, we bring new players, we keep working hard. And when they were U16, we became champions. So there is not more secret that teach them to compete, to win, also how to lose and come back stronger. The resilience and the determination for keep fighting.
7: What values, Uritz, do you teach young players at Antigua? What is it for you that make, you know, the difference between having talent as a kid and being, you know, promising to actually make it? What makes the difference for you? Is it mentally? Is it in the education, the values? What is the most important, you think, to reach such a high level?
11: I think our values, I would say they are respect, intensity, commitment, and competitiveness. We believe it's essential to teach our players not only to win, but also how to lose. We stand by them in difficult moments, helping them learn from setbacks, and we share in their success when they achieve their goals. Developing good footballers is really important, but developing strong people with the right values is our ultimate objective.
7: Uritz, thank you so much for being with us this morning on Newsday. That was Uritz Ansoald, who works in the Basque Amateur Youth Club Antiguoco in Spain, a club that shaped, we've said it, three of the main English Premier League managers today: Mikel Arteta, of course, Xabi Alonso, and now Iraola as well. Iraola, who just signed a two-year contract, two-year deal at Liverpool. And we have to say that Iraola, he took his first steps in coaching at Antiguoco, James. He started there in the Basque Country. And that's where the talent comes from.
0: That's incredible, isn't it? Incredible story. Anne, what did you think? Amazing to have so much talent in one small youth club, I guess.
2: Yeah, and I imagine they're fully booked now for parents up to, you know, the coming years, you know, like planning to have children in future, and they're already booking a slot there.
0: Yeah, yeah. I imagine pretty fierce competition to get in as well. It was interesting listening to them talk about respect and standards, and those are the things that you hear Mikel Arteta talking about a lot, Sarah,
7: exactly.
0: Right?
7: Values and what makes a difference with being, of course, like a promising young footballer to actually being able to have the mental strength and the values to continue in the sport, which is very hard. You can be very young and have lots of talent but not make it. And to have three big names coming from the same little place in Spain and the same club is absolutely amazing. In Paris, we have a little place like that where all the talent.
0: I was going to ask, because Paris has produced huge numbers of football players, right? As I suppose London has as well. Big metropolitan things, but Paris especially, maybe.
7: Yes, we have more. There's a little area in the outskirts of Paris, actually, in what we call the banlieue parisienne, where you have the most talents. We produce more football, professional football players than Brazil.
0: Wow.
7: That's very.
0: Plenty more to come, football and otherwise, here on Newsday with Anne, James, and Sarah.
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13: 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Partly cloudy skies for these overnight hours and lows in the mid-60s. Mostly sunny and hot for today with a high of 92. Hot and more humid for tomorrow with a high near 91.
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0: Hello and welcome to News Day on the BBC World Service with Anne Soy in Nairobi and James Cottenall in London.
2: President Vladimir Putin addresses his flagship economic forum in St. Petersburg, focused on attracting foreign investment into Russia. The experts say the war on Ukraine is draining Russia and putting its economy near collapse. The president's special envoy says not so.
15: The state of economy is definitely better than European economy, better than UK economy. Russian economy is resilient, is doing well. It's Europe who needs Russia to provide gas. It's Europe who needs Russia to survive.
0: We'll also get a sense of what Russian social media is saying with our correspondent.
2: And the software giant Anthropic says that advanced AI systems are beginning to show signs they could go rogue and has urged a coordinated global slowdown in building them. That and more after the latest news.
16: BBC News with Moira Alderson. President Trump says he's spoken directly to the Iranian-backed group Hezbollah about a possible ending to fighting in Lebanon. He told reporters at the White House Hezbollah, which is proscribed in the US as a foreign terrorist organisation, had called him about it. Tom Simons reports.
17: A day after the latest ceasefire was announced in Lebanon, which required Hezbollah to stop its attacks on Israel, Hezbollah has rejected the idea as a surrender. The group's leader, Naim Qassem, described the talks as futile, humiliating, and widely opposed in Lebanon. Donald Trump told reporters in the Oval Office that he had spoken with Hezbollah, and he said he'd then spoken to the Israeli Prime Minister Benjamin Netanyahu about the situation. Donald Trump's conclusion, progress was being made between Israel and Lebanon deserved to have peace.
16: A major developer of artificial intelligence, Anthropic, says their latest, most advanced AI systems are beginning to show signs they could escape human control. The co-founder of the company, Jack Clark, told the BBC that there needs to be a way of slowing the development of artificial intelligence.
18: You want the option to be able to take your foot off the gas and put your foot on the brake, right? Right now, it's like the AI industry has a gas pedal, but it doesn't have a brake pedal in the car. And what we're saying is we want to do some of the work required to build that brake pedal so we in the world have an option.
16: Family members of some of those

0: to give protection against thousands of variants of viruses, including Ebola and bird flu. Here's James Gallagher.
1: Vaccines train our body to fight infection, but some viruses are so adept at changing their appearance and mutating that we have to constantly play catch-up. The team fed the genetic codes of a range of coronaviruses into an artificial intelligence tool. It produced a so-called superantigen. It's a key component of a vaccine that might train the immune system to give protection against the entire family of coronaviruses, even if they've never infected people before, or if they started to mutate. The antigen's been tested in small safety trials, but it's too soon to know if it would offer protection.
0: World news from the BBC. The United States is imposing new economic sanctions on the Cuban president Miguel Díaz-Canel and some of his immediate family as Washington ramps up pressure on the communist-led island. The US Treasury Department's website said some affiliated people and entities, including members of the Castro family, had also been targeted. Ukraine's President Volodymyr Zelensky has published an open letter to his Russian counterpart, Vladimir Putin, inviting him to a face-to-face meeting to end the war. Vitaly Shevchenko reports from Kyiv.
2: The tone of the letter was defiant, even mocking, drawing attention to Ukraine's recent strikes on Russian territory. President Zelensky even said that after 26 years in power, age is beginning to take its toll on Vladimir Putin. But the letter also provided an invitation to meet face-to-face and discuss ways of ending the war. It's not a new offer from Ukraine's leader. Unlike before, the Kremlin responded saying, Mr. Zelensky is welcome to meet Mr. Putin in Moscow. Hours after the letter was published, the US House of Representatives voted to provide aid to Ukraine and impose new sanctions on Russia.
0: Voters in a district of the South Korean capital Seoul blocked a polling station after a shortage of ballot papers delayed or prevented people from voting in local elections on Wednesday. The protesters stopped ballot boxes from being taken away after a higher number of people than expected came to vote. President Lee Jae-myung has expressed deep regret at the situation. The elections were widely seen as an early test of his first year in office. Australian authorities in New South Wales have seized more than 100,000 live cockroaches from an illegal commercial breeder. It's thought the invertebrates were destined for the pet market, with an estimated value of more than $100,000. That's the latest BBC News.
3: Thank you for that news. Hello and welcome to Newsday on the BBC World Service with Anne Soy in Nairobi and James Cottrell in London. Our focus on the programme is the St. Petersburg summit, dubbed Russia's Davos, as President Putin looks to boost his country's faltering economy.
4: Also this hour, we take a look at some of the thoughts of the Anthropic co-founder Jack Clark, who has called for the ability to slow progression of artificial intelligence. What do you make of that? He's warning that the technology is nearing a point where it could develop without human input. Send us your comments on that or on anything that you hear on the program. Our text number is +44 77 86 20 50 85. We start with that meeting in Russia, and President Vladimir Putin is scheduled to speak at the Russian flagship economic forum in St. Petersburg today. The meeting comes against the backdrop of a struggling Russian economy and a stark reminder of the war in Ukraine after a major drone attack by Kyiv earlier this week that hit the outskirts of the host city, which also happens to be President Putin's place of birth when it was known as Leningrad under the former Soviet Union. It comes as Ukraine's Volodymyr Zelensky, in an open letter, called for a face-to-face meeting between himself and Vladimir Putin in a renewed bid to end the war. Our Russia editor, Steve Rosenberg, has been speaking to President Putin's special envoy, Kirill Dmitriev, and started by asking him about the current state of diplomacy as regards Ukraine, as it looks like meetings with the American mediators are much less frequent now.
5: That's a false narrative, because we just had a discussion with Steve and Jared, yesterday, actually, and a couple of discussions this week. And Mr. Ushakov is actively engaged with them as well, of course, and our Minister Lavrov has good discussions with Secretary Rubio. So U.S.-Russia dialogue is ongoing, is going very well, and frankly, we see

0: it's the European countries and maybe even UK who try to interject themselves into that dialogue because they believe the dialogue is going too well. And we see there are many forces in Europe and UK who don't want peace, who don't want the end of the conflict, and they have big efforts to try to create the false narratives that Russia-US dialogue is not going well. It is going very well.
1: Marco Rubio says that the prospects for peace don't look great, and he says that Russia, particularly Russia, is not prepared to make concessions. Why is that?
0: Well, I think those are wrong interpretations of what Secretary said. I don't believe he said exactly those words. I think actually President Zelensky was very clear. He said, look, Americans suggested that we get security guarantees only after we leave Donbass. And those are the direct words of President Zelensky, which he sort of said it publicly. So I think we're actually on the same page as far as, you know, President Zelensky comments with the United States of America, which indicated to Mr. Zelensky what conditions of peace can be. So once again, we are quite hopeful, and definitely the relations with Trump administration are much more productive, much more constructive than the disaster that President Biden created in bilateral relations between two largest nuclear nations.
1: Are we likely to see a new meeting soon between US and Russia and Ukraine?
0: Well, I think a bilateral meeting is likely to happen in the near future. I don't want to put a timeline on it. And that would pave way to other discussions as well. But we also have very significant bilateral track. And I do lots of work on the economic relations, economic cooperation between U.S. and Russia, because we genuinely believe that economic cooperation is critical to be a foundation for geopolitical stability. And you do want Russia and the U.S. as two largest nuclear nations to have good relations and have geopolitical stability, and their relations really determine security for the world.
1: In recent days, we've seen signs of escalation, though. We've seen the big Russian attacks, missile and drone attacks on Ukraine. We've seen the Ukrainian drone attack on the St. Petersburg area this week. How dangerous is the situation now? Is there a danger of even more escalation?
0: I think escalation is possible, but we have to remember something that's never mentioned in UK or European media, and I'm sure this part, I'll say, will not be mentioned. But it all started, recent escalation, with the attacks where 21 children were killed by Ukrainians in Starobelsk city. And basically then Russian army started responding. So I think once we understand what causes some of the escalation factors and open transparent about it, then we can really find the path to de-escalation. And of course we, as somebody who are focused on economic cooperation, want de-escalation and believe de-escalation is the right way forward.
1: Final question, and first to point out that it was Russia that launched an invasion of Ukraine in February 2022. But coming to the economy here, this economic forum, what do you think of the state of the Russian economy right now?
0: Well, first of all, Russia believes that Russia didn't start the invasion because it started with Ukrainian forces attacking Russian-speaking people in Donbass, so the history is much more complicated. And I think the state of economy, you know, is not as much growth as last year, but it's not as bad as UK and European media says. It's definitely better than European economy, better than UK economy. Why? Because Russia has diversified quite a bit, but also benefits from higher prices on oil. Yes, interest rates are a bit too high. We believe they should be lower for more investments. But Russia's economy has proven resilience over the last 5 years, somebody that many Western analysts believed is impossible. And many people forecasted collapse of Russian economy 5 years ago, 4 years ago, 3 years ago, 2 years ago. So Russian economy is resilient, is doing well. Actually, it's Europe who needs Russia to provide gas. It's Europe who needs Russia to survive.
1: Big budget deficit, though, that's growing, and a fuel crisis now in Russia, isn't it?
0: But let me put this in perspective. So debt to GDP in Russia is around 14% versus over 100% in Europe, 114% in the US. So Russia macroeconomically is much more stable than Europe, UK or the US. That budget deficit can be much, much higher. So once again, if you look at realistic numbers, you see that Russia economy is faring very well. And it's very important that this is really that decisions by Europe and UK are based on the real numbers, on the real situation, and not on their wishful thinking, because we feel that warmongers in UK and EU, people who don't want the conflict to finish, sometimes put wrong assumptions, wrong numbers in media and become victim of their own false narratives.
2: President Putin's special envoy there, Kirill Dmitriev, speaking to the BBC's Russia editor, Steve Rosenberg.
3: Well, the summit in St. Petersburg is meant to be the Russian leader's annual showcase of the country to the world. Around 20,000 delegates from more than 100 countries are said to be attending, including senior figures from countries such as China, Saudi Arabia, Tanzania and Uzbekistan. The Kremlin wants to demonstrate that Russia remains economically powerful despite ongoing Western sanctions. But Ukrainian drone attacks near the city, near St. Petersburg, have cast a shadow over the event. I speak to BBC Monitoring's Anastasia Bazenkova. Hello to you. How much attention has this forum been receiving in Russia?
4: Good morning. The forum is receiving enormous attention in the Russian state media. For several days, it has been the lead story on major channels, often ahead of the updates on the war in Ukraine. And the state TV is presenting it as not simply an economic forum, but as proof that Russia remains an important global player despite Western sanctions and the efforts to isolate it. And the TV has repeatedly highlighted that delegates from dozens of countries are attending the forum, and particular attention has been paid to the presence of US delegation, which pro-Kremlin outlets described as a sign that channels of communication between Moscow and Washington remain open.
3: Yeah, I was going to ask about that US delegation. Tell us a bit more about who was in it, because it didn't seem to be the most high-level group of people.
4: It was indeed promoted in Russia as a high-level delegation, but there was a bit of controversy about that, as there were remarks by Trump that it wasn't sanctioned by US, but then there were remarks by the delegation that indeed it was. But for Russia, the main point that it can use basically the name of the US in its coverage, highlighting that this year the efforts to isolate Russia were even more futile than the previous years, because indeed this is the US representatives were present for the first time in several years, which was also highlighted by the Russian media.
3: And give us a sense of how the forum might have been affected by those Ukrainian drone attacks. We saw clouds of smoke above St. Petersburg a couple of days ago. That must have changed the atmosphere a little bit.
4: Indeed, the attacks which took place on the opening day of the forum, they do not appear to have significantly disrupted the event itself, but images circulating online of guests arriving at the venue with smoke on the horizon, they undermined the image of a secure and successful international event. And apparently, in an effort to prevent that, Russian TV completely ignored the attacks, instead providing only the positive coverage of the events. So basically, these attacks highlighted this gap between the official narrative presented on TV and the broader discussion that was taking place online after the attacks, with some commentators questioning the effectiveness of the local air defenses and fearing that these attacks might repeat during this summit, which will take place until the 6th of June.
3: Yeah. Another story we're talking about is President Zelensky, Ukrainian president's letter, in which he suggests that he and President Putin could meet face to face for talks to end the war. What sort of response has there been to that?
4: Yesterday, President Putin repeatedly mentioned the topic of Ukraine while addressing the heads of the international news agencies at one of the sessions at the St. Petersburg Forum. But the message remained the same, that Russia does is ready for the talks, but on the conditions that were agreed with President Trump during the summit in Anchorage. And apart from that, Putin mentioned that even despite this drone attacks that of course had some impact on the image, including on the event in St. Petersburg, the real picture on the front line is different. And he highlighted that the Russian army is advancing on all fronts, basically repeating once again that if he cannot get what he wants during the negotiations, then Russian army will achieve it on the battlefield.
3: Anastasia Bezenkova from our colleagues at BBC Monitoring, looking at the world's media. Thank you very much indeed.
2: And you've been sending your messages on this story. Fidel Nunofio, a Ghanaian studying in Mauritius, says that the face-to-face meeting between the leaders of Russia and Ukraine proposed by the latter sounds good and should be endorsed. However, Dilax Van Bule in Monrovia, Liberia, is less optimistic, says President Zelensky should understand that no matter the invitation he offers to meet President Putin face-to-face, it will not be honored. He should instead focus his attention on how he gets more support from his allies to continue defending his country from Russia's aggression. And Festus Tapar from Liberia says that with the performance of Ukraine on the battlefield, Europe and America need to ramp up support for Ukraine by supplying more air defenses. This is the only language that President Putin understands. Ordinary Russians are feeling the pinch of Putin's war. Thank you very much for sending those messages. Keep them coming on that story or any other story that you hear on the program.
3: This is Newsday on the BBC World Service, 20 minutes past the hour. Sarah Manai, what's happening in the world of sports?
5: Well, if you've missed it, and Roland Garros, well, Maja Falinska continues to make history. She's incredible, the Polish player. World number 114 beat Diana Schneider yesterday in straight sets to reach the final in Paris. Falinska has won 9 matches so far at the French Open, dropping only one set, having previously only won in her career 2 matches at any major. She becomes the first qualifier in the Open era to reach the final at Roland Garros, and she's also the first qualifier to reach a Grand Slam singles final since Emma Raducanu at the US Open in 2021. Maja Falinska will face Mira Andreeva for the title on Saturday, and we'll get more on this in about half an hour's time on the programme. And the men's trophy will also have a new name on it. This afternoon, the men's semi-finals day kicks off with the favourite Alexander Zverev against the 20-year-old Jakub Menchik. And after that, we'll have an all-Italian semi between Matteo Arnaldi and Flavio Cobolli, who will make the top 10 next week. In football, Andoni Iraola has agreed a 2-year deal to replace Arne Slot as Liverpool head coach. The Spanish manager says he understands what is expected from him and he is ready for the challenge ahead. And in Formula One, the Las Vegas Grand Prix contract has been extended for 10 years, keeping the race in the city until 2037.
3: Sarah Manai, thank you. More from her in 25 minutes or so.
2: Some business news now. An auction of memorabilia from Marilyn Monroe's Monroe's estate and friends has brought in thousands of dollars in bids, according to Julian's Auctions, which is conducting the sale on the 100th anniversary of her birth. Maura Fogarty has been looking into this. What's on sale, Maura?
6: A lot of items. Some of them were owned by Marilyn Monroe. Some of them were owned by the people that set up the photo shoots that she appeared on. So just a whole variety of items. But I'll just give you a selection of a couple of them. One of the most expensive items that went on sale was some handwritten notes by Marilyn Monroe back in 1951 on her acting. So notes that she wrote to herself. And it was taken from pages of another book. But that sold for about $140,000, for example. Some used lipstick was also up for auction. Some Elizabeth Arden lipstick, yes, from the 1950s, sold for $12,800.
2: Interesting. And celebrity auctions are quite popular. Where does Marilyn Monroe's items rank compared to others?
6: Sure. So the most famous item that was sold at auction was the dress that she wore back in 1962. It's called the Happy Birthday dress. She wore that when she sang Happy Birthday to President John F. Kennedy back then. That sold for $7.4 million. And I don't know if you recall, but a few years ago, Kim Kardashian borrowed that dress and wore it to the Met Gala. And there was a lot of controversy around that. But are you a fan of Game of Thrones or of The Wizard of Oz? Because if you are, those things have also gone for at auction for a very high price.
2: Indeed. Many thanks. Maura Fogarty there.
3: Now, one of the biggest players in artificial intelligence is calling for the industry to consider slowing down the pace of development. While we weigh up the implications of AI and its growth for the economy and for wider society, Anthropic, which is poised to debut on the US stock market at a value of $1 trillion, has revealed its AI models are now developing their own computer code with relatively little human input. Anthropic calls this recursive self-improvement. It says the AI is currently writing around 80% of its own code. And if that's allowed to hit 100%, humans could lose oversight of what it's doing. One of Anthropic's co-founders, Jack Clark, has been speaking to our business editor, Faisal Islam.
7: Right now, it's like the AI industry has a gas pedal, but it doesn't have a brake pedal in the car. And what we're saying is we want to do some of the work required to build that brake pedal so we in the world have an option. It's not obvious today that you want to do that, but absolutely, as you say, at some point in the future, you might say, let's get all of the benefits we can for, say, biology and medical research, and let's take a pause or take a moment on AI research where we can absorb the societal changes implied by this.
8: A number of Silicon Valley AI companies are raising tens of billions of dollars, including yourself, at valuations of $1 trillion plus. And some argue that these are sort of great narratives that help you sell your kit to the world's biggest companies and walk away with these epic valuations?
7: Well, all I can say is I'm a father, you know, my second child. I came back from paternity leave and my reaction was something really important is happening here and we need to tell the world. This is part of our public benefit mission, is tell the world what we're seeing inside these companies with this unusual technology. That's the motivation for this.
8: Are you worried for your kids if this message doesn't get out?
7: I'm not worried for my kids if this message doesn't get out. I am worried for my kids if we as a society don't have a serious conversation about what the implications of AI's continued advances mean. They're going to mean that there are potentially great benefits. There are also risks. They are also going to change things about society, and they are going to need to change aspects of policy. And we have to have that conversation soon.
8: For people watching this who are sort of hearing about the potential pitfalls and perils, and at the same time, you know, due to your commercial success, your company is going to be worth apparently $1 trillion in the next few weeks officially, that there's a bit of a disjunction here, that you're creating a system that is now the world's problem.
7: It's a tremendous responsibility, not one we take lightly. I think about this all the time. We share this information because we're trying to have a discussion. We also support regulation. We've supported transparency regulation in the US in multiple states. We were signatories to the EU AI Act codes of practice. Whenever there's regulation that would support the safety of AI companies and apply some transparency and some oversight of them, Anthropic reliably shows up to support that. We need that in addition to this kind of information sharing that I'm doing here today.
8: Okay, one last question. I mean, your advice for a confused young person thinking that the jobs that they had set sail to try and get, that they are simply not going to exist and they're watching instead the sort of share options of Silicon Valley kind of go to the moon and thinking, what am I going to do? Am I even going to have a career? What should they do?
7: Develop a hobby. Anyone who has a hobby has something that they're passionate about and that they know more about than most people. And with that hobby, you can have curiosity, you can have ideas, and you can use that to really get the most out of these AI systems. And I am sure turn that into like amazing jobs, jobs that don't even exist yet. And it requires you to experiment with the systems and have that curiosity. So that's my message.
8: But like, you know, 3 years ago, you'd have said become a software coder, and that would have been wrong, yeah?
7: Well, I never would have said that. I have a liberal arts background. I would have always said go into the liberal arts, because my experience has been people that are creative and people that can think broadly, people that read a lot, people that have interests are the ones most benefited by this. Indulge in curiosity and it pays back in how you can use this technology.
8: But become a philosopher.
7: Well, yeah, I think it's a great time for philosophers. We've just hired a whole bunch of them here.
3: Wow, philosophers and AI company, you heard it here first. That was one of Anthropic's co-founders, Jack Clark, speaking to our business editor, Faisal Islam. We've had a message in on this from someone who doesn't actually give their name, but says, which world are they living in? Do they imagine that if Iran, North Korea, Russia, Al-Qaeda, Hezbollah or China spotted an AI advantage, they would slow down development? Which false notion of the world do these people have? Always welcome your messages here on Newsday on the BBC World Service. Plenty more to come with Anne in Nairobi and James in London.
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2: Hello, welcome to Newsday on the BBC World Service with Anne Soyi in Nairobi and James Copnall in London.
3: President Trump says he has spoken directly to the Iran-backed group Hezbollah, officially designated in the US as a foreign terrorist organization, about a possible end to the fighting in Lebanon.
2: And we hear about Zimbabwe MPs who are to begin debating a controversial bill that would see the presidential term extended. First, this news.
11: BBC News with Moira Alderson. President Trump says he's spoken directly to the Iranian-backed group Hezbollah about the end of fighting in Lebanon. He said Hezbollah, a proscribed terrorist organization, had called him. Hezbollah rejected a US-mediated ceasefire between Lebanon and Israel. One of the biggest artificial intelligence developers, Anthropic, has proposed a coordinated global slowdown on building AI systems, warning large language models might escape human control. Meanwhile, scientists in Britain say AI-designed vaccine has been trialled in humans for the first time. The team at Cambridge University fed the genetic codes of coronaviruses into an AI tool and it produced a so-called super antigen. Family members of some of those killed by the Air India crash in the Indian city of Ahmedabad a year ago say the airline has offered compensation, but only if they waiver their right to sue. Angry voters in a district of the South Korean capital Seoul blocked a polling station after a shortage of ballot papers delayed or prevented people from voting in local elections on Wednesday. Other polling stations were also affected. President Lee Jae-myung regretted the situation, saying citizens' voting rights should never be undermined. The leader of North Korea has ordered what he's called an exponential expansion of the country's nuclear material for weapons. Kim Jong-un made the comments on Wednesday while visiting a production factory. Here in Britain, members of a parliamentary committee have warned the asylum granting system is under severe pressure and failing. The committee said the Home Office was unable to keep track of unsuccessful applicants. Australian authorities in New South Wales have seized more than 100,000 live cockroaches from an illegal commercial breeder. They found Madagascar hissing roaches as big as a hand and dubia cockroaches, which are bred as a snack for pet lizards. BBC News.
3: Thank you very much indeed for that update. Hello and welcome to Newsday on the BBC World Service with Anne in Nairobi and James in London. We hope to hear from Lebanon this half hour after Hezbollah rejects a renewed ceasefire agreed by Israel and Lebanon.
2: Also this half hour, and Hollywood spent the week celebrating 100 years since the birth of Marilyn Monroe. Some of her personal items went on sale, including a hot pink lipstick that sold for more than $12,000. We'll speak to an impersonator of Marilyn Monroe a little later in this program. And we welcome your messages on that or on anything else that you hear on the program. Our text number is +44 77 86 20 50 85. We begin in Zimbabwe, where MPs are beginning debating a controversial bill that would see President Emmerson Mnangagwa remain in power for 2 more years beyond his term limit. Critics say that the proposal is illegal. Despite this move causing tension in the country, a joint parliamentary committee issued a report saying that the bill has overwhelming public support. This is not the only issue that's on Zimbabweans' minds these days. There's also the growing concern over the violent attacks against other African citizens in South Africa, including those from neighbouring Zimbabwe. We're now joined by Tendai Biti, convener of the Constitution Defenders Forum and veteran opposition politician. Welcome to the programme. Now, you have called this move to amend the Constitution a slow coup that is unfolding in Zimbabwe. What do you oppose most on this bill?
12: Everything about the bill is objectionable, regrettable, and therefore the bill must be withdrawn. The proposal to alter the electoral college from 17 million Zimbabweans with the right to choose their president to delegate that to a parliament of 280 is the antithesis of the liberation struggle which we participated in, respect of which we fought for one man, one vote, the right of every Zimbabwean to choose their leader. The proposal to extend the election cycle from 5 years, which is the international standard, to 7 years, is totally objectionable. The proposal to extend the term of office of members of parliament and the president indefinitely without recourse to two referendums is objectionable. The proposal to remove the gender commission and oversight, a commission and oversight body on gender and patriarchal issues, is regrettable. The proposal to remove the impartiality of traditional leaders and make them political vassals is objectionable. The proposal to take away from the Zimbabwe Election Commission the power to conduct and prepare the voters' roll and the power to delimit constituencies is regrettable. The proposal to remove the power of the military enshrined in the Constitution of defending the Constitution and the people of Zimbabwe is also regrettable. The proposal to take away the right of public interviews in respect of judges to be appointed is also objectionable. So every single line of that bill is objectionable.
2: But then we saw that the opposition withdrew from the hearings on the bill. What are your options now in terms of opposing it?
12: I think that firstly, we don't regard those in parliament as a genuine opposition for various reasons associated with the emergence of a man called Chabangwe and the withdrawals of the original genuine members of parliament. But of course, there will be court challenges, litigation. Of course, there will be the people have got a right to protest and shine peacefully in the Constitution. So, you know, there will be prayer meetings. People will resist. And so, unfortunately, the ZANU-PF has plunged our country into a new era of conflict and attrition, and that is regrettable. But this bill will be resisted. The overwhelming views of Zimbabweans that they are totally against it. And this includes the war veterans and people inside ZANU-PF itself.
2: Interesting that you say that, because the government also says the same thing, that it has the overwhelming support of the public. But let's just move to something else that Zimbabweans have been talking about, and the recent wave of xenophobic attacks against Zimbabweans over in South Africa. What are your thoughts on that, and how can it be resolved?
12: It's quite clear the reasons why Zimbabweans are in South Africa and in many other parts of the world, including the United Kingdom. It is because of a deep structural political situation which has created political refugees. It is because of an economy which can't generate jobs and is not inclusive and has therefore generated millions of economic refugees. People can't survive. People can't send their children to school. So they've had to flee. The obligation was always on South Africa and other neighboring countries to ensure that there is a political solution in Zimbabwe and that Zimbabweans are allowed to freely choose leaders of their choice. But instead, South Africa and other African countries in the SADC region were a collection of a boys' club of liberation movements, chose stability over democracy, and allowed ZANU-PF to continue unchecked, particularly in 2008, when Morgan Tsvangirai clearly won the election. So,
2: well, that was contested.
12: South Africans are protesting, but the fact of the matter is that the crisis of immigration is a crisis of bad governance in Zimbabwe, and bad governance must therefore be addressed in Zimbabwe to stem the tide of illegal immigrants.
2: Many thanks for speaking to us. Tendai Biti there, former minister in the Zimbabwean former government, as well as an opposition politician now, the convener of the Constitution Defenders Forum.
3: Last year, Air India Flight 171 from Ahmedabad to London crashed, killing all but one of the 242 people on board and another 19 on the ground. 67 other people were injured. The crash investigation is still ongoing. But as grieving families wait for answers, many have already received final settlement offers from Air India. Over 4 weeks, the BBC spoke with several families who received the offer and some who have already signed. The families raised concerns about transparency and about fairness on widely differing amounts, and a clause to give up their legal rights forever. The BBC's Archana Shukla reports from Ahmedabad.
13: May I have your attention, please? As we settle in, we request you to please...
14: That announcement is from Air India 171 that crashed seconds after takeoff in what was one of the world's deadliest air disasters. Mariam Padria had shot the video on her phone and sent minutes before takeoff. Now it's the last memory that her son Abbas holds on to. I met him in Vadodara town, in their one-room home where life has stood still since the crash. A year on, the grief here is still very raw. It is made even harder by the final compensation offer they got from Air India.
15: They have put a number on my mother's life, and the compensation offered to us is a way lower than other families. Was a life less valuable? They are offering a few $1,000s in addition to the interim amount and say we can't hold anyone responsible for the crash later. We give up all future claims? We haven't signed yet.
14: Abbas showed me the letter on his phone. He hasn't signed yet. 100 kilometers from Mariam's home is where her plane crashed, in Ahmedabad. While the probe still pieces together what happened, the BBC has seen these settlement documents asking families in India to waive all legal action. Not just against the airline, but manufacturers, suppliers, even the government, all of whom are potentially under investigation. But offers to families in the UK are different. Lawyers for 25 UK families say offers are significantly higher and has no sweeping ask to waive legal claims beyond Air India. We met several other families who received these offers. None wanted to be named, but all had the same concern.
16: Ajayji?
14: Some, like Ajay Parmar, regret signing it. He was on the scooter passing by, meters from where the plane crashed. He got severe burns, which are still healing.
17: I thought they were giving money for my scooter, which was burned. I don't know how to read, and there was no one at home. I want to return the money and get my rights back.
14: It's a blazing summer afternoon, and Ajay is playing with his two-year-old niece in this one-room house that doubles up as a bedroom at night. He's not able to find work because after the burns from the crash, his skin itches every time he goes out in the sun. And that's why the compensation meant a lot to him. He says he had no idea and it was not explained to him what the signature meant. In a statement, Air India told the BBC the offers are fair and in accordance with the law. Where requested, translations were provided and content explained to families. Full waivers are sought, including for other parties, to prevent direct or indirect claims in the future.
18: It's extremely unconscionable, very, very unfair.
14: US-based lawyer Chuck Chiunuma represents 110 families and has advised them not to sign.
18: Money is their easy way out. And I think Air India is trying to do exactly that. Minimize their exposure and close the case while the families bear the brunt of the grief and losses.
14: Back in Abbas's home in Vadodara, talks still circle back to the crash. For families like his, the hardest choice still lies ahead. To settle or keep fighting for accountability.
3: Achana Shukla reporting from Ahmedabad in India.
2: You're listening to Newsday from the BBC World Service with me, Anso, in Nairobi, and James Copnall in London. A reminder now of the top stories this morning. President Trump says that he's spoken directly to the Iranian-backed Hezbollah group, officially designated in the US as a foreign terrorist organization, about a possible end to fighting in Lebanon. The president said that Hezbollah has not rejected the US proposal for peace.
19: Lebanon's been under attack for so many years and always like an underdog. And it would be really nice if it could end. And I spoke to Bibi Netanyahu about that. And I speak to them about it. And I actually spoke to Hezbollah about it. And I think progress is made. That's been going on for a long time. You know, when you look at that for years and years, 48 years.
2: And in other news, the software giant Anthropic says that advanced AI systems are beginning to show signs they could go rogue and has urged a coordinated global slowdown in building them. Time now for some sports news with Sarah Minai.
5: And let's head to Paris and the French Open, where there have been many shocks this year, including both world number one, Jannik Sinner and Aryna Sabalenka's early exits. And we now have our women's final lineup confirmed. And what a story it is for Polish qualifier Maja Fialinska. Her French fairy tale continued as the world 114th stunned Russian player Diana Schneider yesterday in straight sets to make her way to her first ever Grand Slam final. Well, to get more on this, joining us now is Polish tennis journalist Dominik Sinkowski. Good morning, Dominik.
20: Hello, hello.
5: Hi, remind us how incredible Maja Fialinska's journey to the final has been.
20: Yes, so Maja already made some history of this tournament, we can say. It's the first time when a tennis player from qualifying got to the Roland Garros final. So I think no one expected that. Also, Maja, what she said in interviews, she won 9 matches in a row in Paris, also with qualifying with her incredible style is she won in the tournament main draw with Qin Wenjie, Olympic medalist, with Elis Mertens, Diana Schneider, Anna Kalinska. She was not a favorite in these matches. That was a group of, I don't know, solid players, dangerous for everyone. But Maja won this 9 matches in Paris. And also we can say that it's incredible because it's, we have to be aware, it's her debut in Roland Garros main draw. She was only, it's the third time in main draw when she played in a Grand Slam in her career. The best result was from her Wimbledon 2022 when she lost in a second round. And before Roland Garros, also now, of course, she's 114 in a WTA ranking. So I think that's an incredible story.
5: And she beat, you said it, all players that she beat at Roland Garros were in the top 50. She had so little prospect of getting that far. You interviewed Maja, Dominik, a few months ago. She said she felt like people in Poland underestimated her, underestimated her capacities. When we know where she comes from and how much she's struggled over the years, it makes her story even more incredible, doesn't it?
20: Yes, I agree. Maja is the second tennis player from Poland in open era in tennis who reached to the Grand Slam final, of course, after Iga Świątek. Maja had a lot of problems in the past. Injuries, also mental problems. She suspended her career in 2021 because of depression. She talked about it many times. She came back after a few months, and I remember her press conference in Warsaw in tournament, WTA tournament in 23. She said that she didn't know how to win matches, how to feel confident on court, and after this 3 years, she's a Roland Garros finalist. So it's incredible, hard to believe still. She worked very hard also with her coach, Jarosław Machowski from Czech Republic, also with Maciej Ryszczuk. She's a physical preparation trainer of Iga Świątek team. So after these many struggles and many problems, Maja still believed that she can play as good as in junior when she was, I don't know, for example, in Australian Open in final, in doubles also with Iga. That was 9 years ago.
5: And how amazing is it for Poland to have two players like Iga Świątek and Maja yeah. Falinska now?
20: Yeah. We are very impressed with her results. She also told me in this interview a few months ago that she's making progress, that she was very happy, but also be aware to be patient. Maja believed in Poland. So many people believed in Poland that Iga Świątek could reach the final one another time in Roland Garros, but now is the story of Maja Chwalińska, and the Poles fell in love with Maja. Yes, no one know her before this tournament. She was underestimated, as you told, but she deserved it. Yes, it's also hard to say that Poland has not a lot of tournaments, not a lot of money in sports. So her success is, I think, bigger than we can even imagine.
5: And Iga Świątek won it multiple times. She's one of the most successful players in Roland Garros history. How is Maja's run, amazing run in Paris, seen in her home country in Poland? What are the media saying? What is the press saying in Poland about Maja Falenska?
20: Yes, everyone think that Maja is now in this stage that she had to be in the past. Yes, because every time, every people in the Polish tennis society, yes, world, knew that Maja has a lot of talent, that she play in a unique playing style, that she play like, I don't know, a few women play tennis this times like Maja, technically, with slices, drop shots, lobs, because Maja is a short person. She use more technique because she cannot play as a big hitter like Sabalenka, like Rybakina, like also Iga Świątek. So she must run a lot on a court and use her intelligence. She's excellent at anticipating her opponent's move. So it's a big story for us, and we also believe that she can win the final on Saturday.
5: Yes, you think she can make it against Mira Andreeva, who has a lot of top level experience? Can you think, Maja, quickly, can she rise to the occasion, you think?
20: It would be very hard, we have to say. That would be very hard because still Andreeva is better than Kalinska, Schneider, Sakkari or Qinwen Chen. But Andreeva is still very young, so we will see how she could play in these conditions. And we have to remember that Maja has nothing to lose, as all in the last matches. But if she can physically hold out, be ready, so I think that she could win, she could play good, but we will see what Andreeva will do on court also.
5: whatever she does on Saturday, Maja Falinska. She won your heart already and all of Roland Garros' fans' hearts. Dominic, thank you so much for joining us on Newsday Live from Warsaw this morning. Good luck to Maja Falinska for Saturday. The Polish underdog will face the Russian teenager Mira Andreeva, and what a promising final between a teenager that could become third youngest Grand Slam champion of the century and the qualifier, Falinska, who had a very little prospect of getting that far in the draw and has reached a final in what is only her third Grand Slam participations. It just tells you all you need to know, James, about the unpredictable nature of the French Open. Mm. Last year was the French wildcard, Louis Boisson, remember, who reached the Roland Garros semi-finals, but it was a breakthrough run as well. And that's all the
2: stuff. Sarah, many thanks.
3: Marilyn Monroe, one of the 20th century's great icons, would have turned 100 this week. The model and Hollywood actress reached an astonishing level of fame before dying tragically young. The 100th anniversary of her birth is being marked with events around the world, including a series of auctions featuring some of the most personal items from her life. Collectors have been bidding on everything from dresses and jewellery to letters, photographs and keepsakes linked to the screen legend. It's a reminder that more than 60 years after her death, Monroe remains one of the most recognisable female figures in popular culture. Well, Isabella Bliss is a Marilyn Monroe tribute artist and performer whose work includes a one-woman stage show inspired by the actress. Welcome to the programme. What inspires you to turn into Marilyn Monroe? You must have been born after she died. Why is she still relevant for you?
1: I think she's just so incredibly iconic, and I think she always will be, and she touches people in just this really magical way. I think, like, you know, I've just spent a week out in LA with a lot of the Marilyn Remembered fan club, and everybody was talking about their individual stories about when they first, you know, happened upon Marilyn and how she touched their lives and inspired them. And it was very much the same for me. As a little girl, I grew up watching all of her old Hollywood musical movies and just fell in love with the characters that she played and her humour and her wit and the glamour, but kind of learning more about her personal life and her trials and tribulations and how resilient she was. I found that deeply inspiring and was able to connect to her story as a human being.
3: Do you find you connect to her then beyond the professional, even into the personal, perhaps?
1: Yeah, totally. I think, you know, when you delve into her personal life, she had such extreme circumstances growing up. And to sort of rise from that, you know, being grown up in and out of foster care and moving home quite a lot and not having stability or parents and some of those things, like to rise to the star that she became, I think is just incredible and very, you know, inspiring. And I kind of love that story of somebody that kind of could come from not very much to rise to be arguably one of the biggest stars in Hollywood that we still know now. And I think that is a really inspiring story to connect with. And I think it gives us all a little bit of hope that we can follow our dreams and become who we want to be.
3: You were on stage last night, I think, as Marilyn.
1: Yes.
3: What was that like in this anniversary, 100th anniversary of birth? And do you get young people at the shows?
1: Yeah. What's so wonderful about Marilyn is she really does have a fan base from, like, you know, 8 to 80. Just people still discover her now, even like the younger generation. So obviously the older generation will remember her, you know, in their time. But what's so beautiful is meeting lots of young people that find her and discover her. And it's just always so wonderful. I mean, I remember when I was doing my show up at Edinburgh Fringe Festival and I was walking around during the day with my hair set and wearing the white 7-year itch dress and having loads of kind of youngsters, like 16, 17, 18-year-olds, recognising who I was playing and getting excited and wanting to come and have pictures. So, and I've seen like little girls from the age of like 8 kind of really look up to her as well. So she just really does still touch and capture the imagination of a younger generation. I think, you can watch her films and learn a little bit about her and still connect with her story now.
3: Yeah, and people have been bidding on items from her life, talked about those auctions. Hot pink lipstick for more than $12,000. I don't know, if money was no object, what would you be bidding for?
1: I know that. I'm so excited about the lipstick. Probably more so some of the letters and personal items. I've been very fortunate to see a lot of the items that are being auctioned and previous items on display before, scripts and recipes and stuff. And what always amazes me is her little notes in the sides of the scripts, or little notes next to letters, which is actually her personal thoughts and feelings.
3: Yeah,
1: if I could get anything, it would be something with her personal thoughts and feelings, because I think that helps us connect to the woman more so than the icon.
3: And she famously sang Happy Birthday, Mr. President to John F. Kennedy, US President in the 60s. Could you give us Marilyn singing Happy Birthday to Marilyn?
1: Okay. Happy birthday to you. Happy birthday to you. Happy birthday, dear Marilyn. Happy birthday to you.
3: Isabella Bliss, thank you very much indeed. That's it for this edition of Newsday. Have a good weekend, everyone. Bye-bye.
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21: 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Partly cloudy skies for these overnight hours and lows in the mid-60s. Mostly sunny and hot for today with a high of 92. Hot and more humid for tomorrow with a high near 91.
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23: Coming up after the actual news, all the fruit news you didn't know you needed in this week's Unexpected Elements. The devastation of the majority of a treasured Alfonso mango crop has inspired not only a deep dive into the El Niño effect, but also a world of fruit-inspired science. Durian, the fruit best known for clearing a room with its unique perfume, has also got a lot of waste that isn't the actual edible bit. We find out why it might become a sustainable source of electronics in the future. We also check in with a lemon-shaped exoplanet with a diamond-laden atmosphere. And yes, they are neither fruit nor vegetable, but we catch up with the latest research on sea cucumbers, which reveals these creatures have zombie feet that can go on to live happily, independently for years after being detached from the body. That's all coming up after this.
11: BBC News with Moira Alderson. President Trump says he's spoken directly to the Iranian-backed group Hezbollah about a possible end to fighting in Lebanon. He told reporters at the White House Hezbollah, which is proscribed in the US as a foreign terrorist organization, had called him about it.
19: I will tell you, they called us and they said, how about stopping? And I think you're going to see things happen over there. That's been like a little bit of a different world, but it's interconnected with Iran. And it would be really nice if Lebanon could have some peace. Lebanon's been under attack for so many years and always like an underdog.
11: Mr. Trump claimed Hezbollah had not rejected the US proposals for peace, but earlier the group called the plan a surrender. A major developer of artificial intelligence, Anthropic, says their latest most advanced AI systems are beginning to show signs they could escape human control. The American company, which makes the Claude family of large language models, said its own data had shown AI dramatically speeding up its self-improvement, narrowing the human role at each step. The co-founder of the company, Jack Clark, told the BBC there needs to be a way of slowing the development of artificial intelligence.
7: At some point in the future, you might say, let's get all of the benefits we can for, say, biology and medical research, and let's take a pause or take a moment on AI research where we can absorb the societal changes implied by this.
11: Scientists in Britain say they've safely carried out the first human trials of a vaccine designed with the help of artificial intelligence. A single jab could train the immune system to give protection against thousands of variants of viruses, including Ebola and bird flu. Here's James Gallagher.
4: Vaccines train our body to fight infection, but some viruses are so adept at changing their appearance and mutating that we have to constantly play catch-up. The team fed the genetic codes of a range of coronaviruses into an artificial intelligence tool. It produced a so-called super antigen. It's a key component of a vaccine that might train the immune system

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1: Crimes including racketeering and murder. Nearly 100,000 people have been arrested in a self-styled war on gangs. Critics say many have been detained without evidence. The United States is imposing new economic sanctions on the Cuban president Miguel Díaz-Canel and some of his immediate family as Washington ramps up pressure on the communist-led island. The US Treasury Department's website said some affiliated people and entities, including members of the Castro family, had also been targeted. Voters in a district of the South Korean capital Seoul blocked a polling station after a shortage of ballot papers delayed or prevented people from voting in local elections on Wednesday. The protesters stopped ballot boxes from being taken away after a higher number of people than expected came to vote. President Lee Jae-myung has expressed deep regret at the situation. The elections were widely seen as an early test of his first year in office. Australian authorities in New South Wales have seized more than 100,000 live cockroaches from an illegal commercial breeder. It's thought the invertebrates were destined for the pet market. Katie Watson has more.
2: Authorities seized cockroaches with a street value of as much as $143,000. They included Madagascar hissing cockroaches, some as big as the palm of a hand, as well as dubia roaches. The insects are often fed to pet reptiles, but neither species can be legally imported into Australia or kept, bred or sold. According to the Department of Climate Change, Energy, Environment and Water, the cockroaches spread disease and can harm native wildlife and agriculture. They also urged any reptile owners who'd been using these roaches as food to seek alternatives, including crickets.
1: BBC News.
3: Sometimes a fruit can be so much more than a hit of sugar and vitamin C. When I moved to my current home in the East End of London, the new neighbourhood was a bit less gentrified than my old one. It's less clean, less green, and harder to get a decent cup of coffee. But what it has in cartloads is fruit. And not just the boring supermarket ones. Exotic ones that are a taste of home for many South Asian diaspora locals who crave a decent mango. The highly perfumed and much prized Quesars and Alfonsos are normally in season right now. And the boxes are handed over to me with a conspiratorial smile that says, yeah, I know and you know that these beauties are the good stuff. If I'm ever feeling jaded, I just have to remember that it took me half a lifetime to chance upon these fruits. And that gives me hope that maybe there are lots of similar wonders just around the next corner when I choose to explore. I'm Marnie Chesterton from the BBC World Service. This is Unexpected Elements.

0: and around the corner in a global sense, I'm joined by this week's panel of science broadcasters. In Singapore, we have Sandy Ong. Hello.
1: Hi, Marnie. Ni hao.
0: And also from Nairobi, Kenya, joining us is Michael Koloki. Hello, Michael.
2: How about it, Marnie?
0: So I've talked about mangoes before on this show, because although some varieties are available all year round, now is mango season, and it is as much a part of my calendar as Christmas and spring. And much as I'm happy to derail any show into the subject of food, this is a science show, and not just a science show. We are an international show and tell of unexpected science stories, complete with audio archive, a special guest dropping in, and it's all inspired by one event in the news. And yes, my mango chat is foreshadowing to this week's news story.
3: It's peak mango season, and normally many of London's high streets are flooded with Alfonsos, known as the King of Mangoes. But this year, sellers say there are fewer around and prices are up.
4: The primary cause for the shortage is that the early rains in India have significantly brought down crop yields.
5: They're not as fibrous as, say, like the mangoes you get in your supermarket. They're definitely not sour.
6: It's just like a mango on turbo boost.
5: If the French have Beaujolais, we

0: got our mangoes.
1: Yes, I've already noticed its absence in the London markets, but this is the news that India's prized Alfonso mango crop is at its lowest level in decades. So exports are down thanks to the conflict in the Middle East, which has disrupted global air routes. But the main thing is industry crop reports that state that adverse weather conditions in parts of India have led to low production of the prized fruit. So in some areas, the crop loss is as staggering as 85 to 95%. And the likely reason behind this is the El Niño weather phenomenon, which has caused hotter than usual weather in April and May, leading the fruits to spoil. And we're going to be talking more about El Niño later on in the show. But before we get into the stories, turns out we also have a mango farmer on the panel, Michael.
2: Yes, actually, I have a fruit farm and I grow mangoes among some of the fruits that I grow. I should say, I don't have the Alfonso variety. We have other varieties, but I have seen a difference in the harvest period. Change has been subtle compared to India, but the difference is still having effects.
1: Okay, thanks for the insight, Michael. It's worrying that these changes, we can see them happening in real time. So, yes, mango devastation, which obviously means personal devastation, Sandy, for me. Where are you going to take us from here?
3: Right. So Alfonso might be the king of mangoes, but I like to take things one level up and talk about another Asian native that's known as the king of fruits, the durian.
1: Sandy, last time I was in Singapore, amazingly, they have signs up on the subway telling you not to eat durian, don't they?
3: That's right. In the subway, in hotels, at the airport. They're banned in quite a lot of places, and that's because they have a really pungent smell. So for those of you who aren't familiar with durian, it's this green-coloured fruit that's about the size of a coconut or slightly larger. But hands down, the most distinctive feature of the durian is its smell. Some would say stench. I know some people have compared it to rotten onions, raw sewage, turpentine, even gas leaks. But all that aside, it turns out that the durian, specifically the waste bits that aren't eaten, they might one day help us charge our electronic devices.
1: Oh, that's fascinating.
3: A couple of years ago, a team of researchers from the University of Sydney in Australia published a paper in the Journal of Energy Storage. And in this paper, they described how they came up with a novel method for extracting biowaste from durian to create supercapacitors.
1: And remind me, what are supercapacitors?
3: Supercapacitors are devices that store energy. So they're somewhat similar to batteries in that sense. But how they store and release energy is actually very different. So think of batteries as marathon runners. They can store a lot of energy for long periods of time, where supercapacitors are more like sprinters. They deliver short bursts of energy really quickly. And because of that, supercapacitors are good for use in things like camera flashes, defibrillators, you know, those devices that people use to shock people's hearts in emergencies, and backup devices that let you respond to electric outages. So in a supercapacitor, you build up charge between two metal plates, and they're called electrodes. So to help these plates store as much charge as possible, scientists use porous materials to make them. And these are so good because the more pores you have, the more surface area you have, which help to maximize charge storage. Now, recently, in the last 5 to 10 years, scientists have started experimenting with something called aerogels. Aerogels are a solid carbon foam material. So they're 99.8% air, which makes them the lightest solid material on Earth. But I caveat all this to say that the big drawback of these materials is that they're pretty expensive, which is why there's now a lot of interest in using low or zero cost organic waste instead.
1: Ah, low zero cost organic waste. I'm assuming this is where the durian and the jackfruit come in.
3: Exactly. So it turns out that these fruits, especially their inedible spongy inner cores, are really good candidates for aerogel supercapacitors. And that's because they have a really porous structure. Plus, they're super lightweight as well. And what they did was they used these fruit-derived aerogels to build electrodes. And when they did that, they found that they stored energy much better than existing supercapacitors. And they did all of that for a fraction of the cost.
1: Oh, this sounds like a win-win-win. Are they being used now?
3: Sadly, not yet. When you use fruit as your raw material, it really isn't easy to get consistent quality because, as you know, fruit varies from season to season, country to country, which affects things like your sugar content, the fiber structure, and so on. So for now, fruit-based supercapacitors remain just a promising lab discovery.
1: Oh, well, it's good to know that they've got that far to be lab discovery. I would love to have fruit-based electronics. Now, Michael, we've been talking fruits inspired by the devastation to the Alfonso mango crop. What fruit direction are you taking us down next?
2: Well, Marnie, fruits got me thinking about lemons, which I actually also have on my farm. And lemons got me thinking about a discovery by astronomers at the end of last year. Now, they have found what appears to be perhaps one of the strangest known worlds in the universe. And Michael Zhang and his colleagues at the University of Chicago in the United States spotted an odd planet when they were going about their research. And they spotted it using the James Webb Space Telescope.
1: Okay, what makes this planet odd and how does it connect to lemons?
2: So let's start off with the planet's shape. It is actually an oblong, lemon-like shape.
1: Yes, that is odd. In my experience, most planets tend to be spherical. How did it end up this way?
2: Well, the planet actually, it orbits a rapidly spinning neutron star called a pulsar. Now, it happens to be quite close to its host star, which is a very massive star, actually, Marnie. So scientists think that the gravity of this huge star pulled this planet into this lemon-like shape. Now, unfortunately, though, it doesn't have a fruity name. It's actually called, guess this, TSR J2322-2650b.
1: Catchy.
2: That's the name of the planet.
1: Does it have any lemon-like qualities?
2: Maybe not lemon-like, but it is very odd and unique. You know, as well as its odd shape, scientists noticed something else quite interesting. When they measured the spectrum of light coming from it, it did not show the expected water and carbon dioxide. Instead, Marnie, scientists believe it has molecules of carbon in its atmosphere, which is very unusual. Now, it is likely that this atmospheric carbon creates soot clouds that float through the air, and it is possible that the clouds could condense and form, get this, diamonds.
1: Diamond. So a lemon shape and an atmosphere filled with diamonds forming out of a soot cloud. That sounds unique to me. Is this a rare find?
2: Absolutely. I think it would be deemed as quite a rare find. And a planetary atmosphere like this has really never been spotted before. Now, Michael Zhang, who I mentioned earlier as one of the team from the University of Chicago who came across this planet, he explained that in order to have molecular carbon in the atmosphere, you have to get rid of pretty much everything else, all of the oxygen, all of the nitrogen. Now, this is because usually carbon will bind to other atoms like oxygen to create carbon dioxide, for example. But that has not happened in this case. And it has even more stranger features, Marnie. You know, a full year on the planet, that is the amount of time it takes to complete one full orbit around its host star, lasts only 7.8 hours. Can you imagine that? Now, Zhang himself describes the planet as a sort of evil lemon, as it is probably, you know, deep red with clouds of graphite in the atmosphere. But for now, Marnie, this evil lemon remains a mystery.
1: Ah, okay. So we've got a lemon-shaped planet with an atmosphere full of graphite and diamonds. It certainly sounds like something out of a sci-fi film. Thank you so much, Michael. For extra fruitiness, can I share with you that the massive dust cloud at the centre of the Milky Way, known as Sagittarius B2, contains a vast amount of something called ethyl formate, or ethyl formate, which is a key chemical that makes up the taste of raspberries. So, still to come on the show, vegetables that aren't, but that might be immortal. That's coming up after this.
0: Hello, Lucy here, and it's time for this week's Unexpected Elements quiz. The animal world is home to some fearsome creatures, but one in particular trumps the rest. Mothers. It's said that mums would kill for their kids, and in the animal kingdom, this is often true. But mice mothers at least have the decency to give out a warning first. Mice that are expecting or have recently given birth have a unique way of sending a message to strange male mice to warn them of the possibly painful consequences of coming near their kids. So my question is, what form does this message take? A. Banana-scented urine, B. Orange-coloured sweat, or C. a circle of berries around their nest? That's how the new mice mothers warn male mice away from their babies. A. Banana-scented urine, B. Orange-coloured sweat, or C. a circle of berries around their nest? Have a think, and I'll be back soon with the answer.
1: You're listening to Unexpected Elements from the BBC World Service, where this week we've been focused on the fruit and veg section of science, inspired by the headline of the loss of most of the prized Alfonso mango crop, which got us thinking sea cucumbers. You may think this link is tenuous when I reveal that these are creatures, not one of your five a day. Yes, they are in fact animals, but I know you'll forgive us when you hear that, according to a new study, they might be immortal. To tell us more, we're joined by Dr. Annie Mercier from the Memorial University of Newfoundland. Annie, welcome to the show.
4: Thank you for having me.
1: Sea cucumbers. I know that you've spent decades studying them. Just to clarify, are they called sea cucumbers because they live in the sea and they look like cucumbers?
4: Yeah, I would think that's probably the case. Most of them do look like a sea cucumber in the sense that they're cylinders. But yeah, some of them are not looking like cucumbers at all. Many of them have tentacles and some of them are kind of sticky, slimy. There's all sorts of different textures and different colors. Some of them are brown, orange, yellow.
1: Okay. Now, I want to start with your newly published research. And in that, you've studied amputated fragments of sea cucumbers for more than 3 years. What brought you to start studying discarded bits of sea cucumber?
4: It kind of dates back quite a while ago. This lab member actually noticed that on the sides of a glass tank, there were still some bits and pieces of a formerly present sea cucumber there. And that's quite normal because a little bit like sea stars, sea urchins, they all have these tiny 2 feet or podia. And when you take them away from a surface, sometimes these tiny podia actually tear off and they stay on the surface because they were really tightly attached. But the weird thing about these were that they had been there for days and weeks and still hung on to the side of the tank where they should have degraded because they were just bits of flesh. And we said, you know, we need to grow them, put them aside and see how long they will actually be maintained looking very fresh and all that. And so that went on for several months and eventually several years. And we said, you know, there's something weird there.
1: Okay. Because, you know, if I, heaven forbid, lost a toe, I know exactly what would happen to the toe, and it certainly wouldn't carry on living its independent life from me. It would disintegrate. Do we know why these discarded feet didn't just die? Why they stay alive?
4: That's probably the main question that we have right now. So now that we're sure that there's no doubt about the fact that they do survive, in what form is it really alive or not? That's why we kind of fondly call them zombies, because we're not sure exactly what type of life this is. Some of these fragments actually grew. So we're like, there's metabolism of some sort happening there. They were also integrating some nutrients from the seawater, so absorbing nutrients. Why is probably a multi-layered, and we've not discovered the full underlying mechanisms yet.
1: I mean, how long do sea cucumbers live? And can these fragments, if you left them and they had an okay time, do they eventually grow an entire new sea cucumber?
4: We've studied them for 3 years and beyond. So it doesn't seem like a means of reproduction, but it's probably an artifact of a really remarkable capacity that this particular species has. They do have the capacity when they expel their internal organs to regrow them. They have the capacity to split in two, and then each half will become a new individual, a clone, two clones. We know that sea cucumbers are long-lived. They have been proposed to not necessarily die of old age. There's this story going on about sea cucumbers, especially the northern cold water species, where it's hard to see any of these actually dying. So they live long, so in the order of decades and probably beyond a century. They're remarkable in many ways, but to have actual bits of tissues continue to live on their own, that was kind of another thing altogether.
1: Annie, you've mentioned that these sea cucumbers have some quite impressive regenerative capacities. They can regenerate organs, right?
4: Yes, it's really well documented. They have what we call evisceration. So they might do this to actually distract a predator. So they let go of their internal organs to kind of keep the predator occupied as they move away. But by doing so, they end up being essentially an empty shell, an empty body. And so they do regrow them in a few days or weeks, and they will grow back their intestine, their gonad, and so forth. And some species are even known to do this seasonally. So there's kind of a cycle to kind of keep the energy lower in more difficult seasons. And some people say it's also to perhaps get rid of parasites in that way.
1: So the ultimate detox.
4: Yes, exactly. So let's grow back a fresh set of intestine and reproductive organs and all that. So that's part of the mystique, a little bit of sea cucumbers as well.
1: Right. Can you imagine if we were being mugged and our response was to take all of our internal organs and throw it at the people trying to steal your phone and run away?
4: Yes. Some species actually have specialized organs called Cuvierian tubules. There's like sticky white spaghetti-like organs that they throw from the backside to the predators, and the predators become entangled and they have to work out sometimes a number of hours just to get rid of this sticky spaghetti.
3: Annie, here in Singapore where I am and across Asia, especially in China, sea cucumbers are a highly prized delicacy. So I'm wondering, how many species of sea cucumber do we actually eat? And is our consumption of them causing any problems?
4: In terms of number of total species of sea cucumbers, we think around 1,800. And among those, about 80 to 90 are fished commercially. And yes, the commercial species are not doing so well, unfortunately. The intense fisheries are depleting populations, and they're not easy to come back from that exploitation. Hopefully, we can find solutions for the exploited species, because that's definitely a concern.
2: Annie, it seems that we have loads of sea cucumbers, you know, all the way across from Singapore to Kenya to Canada. Say, you know, how important are sea cucumbers to the ocean ecosystem?
4: They're extremely important. Ecologically speaking, different types of sea cucumbers actually can rework the sediment. So some of them are what we call deposit feeders, and they will actually sift the organic matter. And in doing so, they do something very similar to earthworms. So they kind of rework the sediment and they oxygenate the sediment. And there's also studies that have shown that the presence of sea cucumber is helpful in kind of managing the microbial communities. And so they discovered that if they remove the sea cucumbers, let's say from some coral reefs, then the corals have more disease.
1: Annie, I feel like we could carry on talking about sea cucumbers, but unfortunately, we are out of time. So thank you so much for sharing everything you've shared and, you know, spreading a world of sea cucumber wonder to Unexpected Elements listeners.
4: Well, it was a pleasure, and hopefully it makes everyone aware of them and keen to protect them, because they do need our protection to continue to have a beneficial role in the ocean.
1: So Alfonso mangoes and their shortage has led us via lemon exoplanets and durian electronic components to a glimpse of the eternal life offered by sea cucumber offcuts. Still to come on the show, a destructive African invasive, do plants ever die of old age, and did El Niño do for an ancient Peruvian civilization?
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6: Congressmember Jerry Nadler has been representing parts of Manhattan for more than 30 years. Now, for the first time in a long time, the 12th Congressional District is up for grabs. I'm Bridget Bergen. Join me, Brian Lehr, and Spectrum New York One's Errol Lewis as we moderate a debate between five of the candidates vying for the Democratic nomination. 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
1: Coming up after the news, why have Australian crayfish made themselves comfortable in rivers in southern Africa, and what are these invasives doing to their new homes? We discuss the life expectancy of a houseplant. If yours dies, maybe it was irregular watering, maybe it was just old age. Plus, with a strong El Niño forecast for the coming season, we look at how they shaped ancient Peruvian town planning over a millennium ago.
7: BBC News with Moira Alderson. President Putin will deliver the keynote address to his annual economic forum in St. Petersburg today, with aides insisting Russia remains as powerful as ever, militarily and economically. Moscow is running an increasingly large budget deficit as money is channeled towards the war in Ukraine. The city was hit by Ukrainian drones as the conference opened on Wednesday. One of the biggest artificial intelligence developers, Anthropic, has warned that the latest models might escape human control. It's proposed a coordinated global slowdown on building AI systems. Meanwhile, scientists in Britain say an AI-designed vaccine has been trialled in humans for the first time. The team at Cambridge University fed the genetic codes of coronaviruses into an AI tool, and it produced a so-called super antigen. Family members of some of those killed by the Air India crash in the Indian city of Ahmedabad a year ago say the airline has offered compensation, but only if they waive their right to sue. The amount varies between a few thousand to $500,000. Lebanese officials say seven people have been killed in Israel's latest attacks on the southern city of Tyre. Fighting is continuing despite a renewed ceasefire agreed in Washington on Thursday, which has been rejected by Hezbollah. The leader of North Korea has ordered what he's called an exponential expansion of nuclear material for weapons. Kim Jong-un made the comments on Wednesday while visiting a production factory. In Britain, members of a parliamentary committee have warned that the asylum granting system is under severe pressure and failing. The committee said the Home Office was unable to keep track of unsuccessful applicants. Australian authorities in New South Wales have seized more than 100,000 live cockroaches from an illegal commercial breeder. They found Madagascar hissing roaches as big as a hand. BBC News.
1: This is Unexpected Elements from the BBC World Service. I'm Marnie Chesterton in the UK, and with me are a couple of tip-top science broadcasters. I say with me, but I do mean that in the spirit of radio and metaphor. Team, can you introduce yourselves? Name and location, please.
3: Sandy Young in Singapore.
2: And I'm Michael Kaloki in Nairobi, Kenya.
1: Each week, the team like to make space for a story that might otherwise pass us by. And it's often something that one of us brings from our part of the world to share with the global audience. Now, it doesn't have to fit in with the theme of the show, but there will be prizes if it does. And by prizes, I mean entirely pointless points. You can't use them, you can't sell them, you can't use them to get a prize. I don't know, you can't swap them for anything. Enticing, isn't it, Michael? Because you're going to be bringing something out from under the radar today.
2: Well, I'm looking to see how many points I can get today. I have an interesting story for you, Marnie, about a pest that is invading Africa's rivers, and researchers are starting to worry about its impact.
1: That does not sound good. Never sounds good with invaders. Who is the invader?
2: It's a red claw crayfish. A bit of a tongue twister there, but it's red claw crayfish. Now, it's native to northern Australia and Papua New Guinea, thousands of miles away from the African continent.
1: And I'm assuming they didn't just make their way across by swimming.
2: No, they didn't. Like many invasive species, it was introduced to rivers in southern Africa by humans in 1993, I should say, for aquaculture projects, which are basically water farms. Now, they were meant to stay contained within these farms, but it didn't take long until some started to escape. It's possible that the first escapees were in Eswatini, where they made their way into a river called the Inkomati River system, which flows into Mozambique.
1: Okay, and have they spread any further into rivers since then?
2: Yes, they have, and they are spreading so quickly that it's now causing some alarm. Researchers now think they are moving about 6 kilometers a year, and in times when it floods, they can even travel up to 49 kilometers downstream. Dr. Josie South, a professor at the University of Leeds in the UK and Stellenbosch University in South Africa, is worried that within the next 10 years, they could invade the Okavango Delta in Botswana, which is home to many endangered species like the yellow-bellied bream. So it would be, Marnie, a real risk to those species if the crayfish make it there.
1: What kind of risk? I mean, what kind of issues are these invasives causing in the ecosystems?
2: Well, the problem is, Marnie, that apart from Antarctica, Africa is the only continent that doesn't have any natural predator for the crayfish, so it's easy for them to thrive. They are also called a shredder species. This is because they chop up leaf litter, which results in some nutrients, I should say more nutrients, entering the water, which can also disturb the ecosystem. Now, they also shred fishing nets, destroying them, and they eat a lot of native fish as well, like tilapia and yellowfish. Now, the fishers in Zambia, for example, are losing around $250,000 a year.
3: Wow, these crayfish sound really destructive. Do we know if there's any way to control these populations and to stop them from spreading further?
2: Well, Sandy, it's a very difficult problem as they're so widespread now and the river systems they live in are so complex. Dr. Josie South is exploring whether a highly specific artificial virus could be created that would make the crayfish infertile so they can't breed anymore. But, you know, this would require quite a lot of testing to make sure it doesn't affect any other wildlife. But, you know, there's some positive news. Just recently, authorities in Malawi announced that they have effectively ended the smuggling of red claw crayfish into their country from Zambia. Now, they are smuggled so that they can be sold at markets and to Asian restaurants, but stronger monitoring at the country's borders and at markets and river systems means Malawi is now keeping on top of keeping their waters free of this invader.
1: And Michael, now for the utterly worthless bonus points, is there any way you can connect this to our fruity theme?
2: I'm going to get all the points this time around.
1: Panelists often are, which is crazy.
2: I mean, who doesn't like a point?
1: Who doesn't like a point? I should make a star chart, I think. Stars,
2: please,
1: there we go.
2: Do.
1: You'll get a gold star if you can link this to the
2: you.
1: Theme of the devastation of the Alfonso mango crop.
2: Okay, here goes. Let me know what you think, Marnie. Technically, mangoes have become a kind of invader because they're native to South Asia and now they grow in places all over the world. including my farm here in Kenya. So there you go, mangoes and crayfish. But let me add this in, Marnie. Did you know that crayfish are omnivores and they have the potential to eat fruit?
1: I didn't know that, but did you know that mangoes and crayfish go very well together in a salad?
2: I hadn't thought of that.
1: It's weirdly true. We've heard before on this show, we've covered the subject of invasives, and listeners have sent us these brilliant examples of when eating your invasive species is a really good strategy. And where I live, we get invasive crayfish in the rivers near my parents, and one of the local restaurants has added them to the menu.
8: I feel like I've had a salad with mango and crayfish in it. That was really good.
1: It's a classic.
8: You can start something in Kenya, Michael.
2: You know, that would be quite interesting. I'm just thinking about it. Crayfish, mangoes, and I don't know why I was leaning towards the sea cucumbers, but anyway, no, let me not go there. Let's just leave it at that.
1: Okay, maximum points for everyone. Thank you very much. And just a reminder that if any of our listeners have any exciting recipes involving invasive species, unexpected@bbc.co.uk is the address for getting in touch with the show. Talking of which, let's take a moment to see what's in the inbox. A couple of weeks ago, I looked at a study on how engaging with the arts in our later years could be as effective for slowing down aging as movement and exercise is. And it's got many of you thinking, including listener Bill. Michael, could you read this, please?
2: So Bill says, "Dear Marnie and Co., I was very interested to hear your piece about the arts helping slow down aging. Some people, like myself, who are involved with making visual arts, find the process of painting very therapeutic, and I always have done since primary school days, when you are allowed to, in quotes, lose yourself, painting a harvest field or a jungle using powder paints. Going to art galleries in itself is both physical and mental relaxation. Certainly, apart from minor aches and pains, I don't feel, in quotes again, being 78 years old all that often. Thanks for a very interesting program. Signed, Bill."
1: Oh, thank you, Bill. That's a lovely message. And I'm glad Bill is enjoying himself. And I'm glad that art for art's sake is now art for health's sake as well. What about you two, Sandy, Michael? Do either of you take time out of your busy schedules as science journalists, or in Michael, your case, mango farmer, to paint and craft?
2: Mine is quite a, well, some may say here in Kenya, unique kind of craft that is a hobby for me, and that's ice carving. That's how I end up relaxing. It's difficult to carve ice here in Kenya, usually because of the weather, but when I get the opportunity, I do take part in events. So for me, my therapeutic craft is ice carving.
1: That, you just get more and more eclectic by the moment. Ice carving, wow. I mean, presumably...
8: I have so many questions.
1: Yes, yeah, go on, Sandy.
8: Where do you get the ice from?
2: That's the thing. It's difficult to get ice that, say, you'd find in places like in Finland, where, you know, I've participated at events in the past, and places like Canada or Italy. But, you know, like places like Finland, they just sort of dig it out of the lake. So for me here, basically just sort of put it in the fridge, put some water in the fridge, and then, you know, see what you can do with it. But of course, it's not the same. It's a bit difficult to do it here. Also because of the weather outside, it's quite hot.
1: Well, that was my next question. It's usually 30 plus degrees C in Nairobi. And, you know, you take your ice out of the fridge freezer to carve, and then you've got a puddle fairly quickly afterwards.
2: It's usually 20 plus, I would say, between maybe 20 to 25. Still, the ice just melts really quickly. I remember once when I did an exhibition, and sort of the theme is make to evaporate. Just sort of make them quickly, and then these pieces evaporate in the grass. And that's part of the craft as well. You make it and you lose it.
1: Do you use a chainsaw?
2: Actually, yes. So when you're using ice, you use chainsaw. And an interesting tool that you use, not many people would be familiar with or know that, is an iron, like an iron box that you use to iron your clothes. So yeah. You use that to melt the water on top of one piece of ice when you want to fuse it with another piece of ice. So we have also other tools that I think remain nameless. I don't think some of those tools really have names that ice covers have come up with that assist in ice carving. Something that looks like a rake. Something also that looks like a curved knife. So like a dagger that you would use, just depending on what you want to do.
8: What's your favorite thing to carve?
2: It's difficult to carve because in ice carving, part of what you do is carve in pieces. So you make one piece and then fuse it with another and then fuse it with another and then cut this one. But with the weather here, it's difficult to do that. So my favorite pieces would be pieces maybe I've done outside Kenya. And the one that I loved the most was spider web, which was at an event in Finland many years ago. I did that with an artist called Timo Koivisto. He's a Finnish ice carver. That was my most favorite piece ever done.
1: Right, top that, Sandy.
8: I can't. I have a really boring answer. So let's just move on.
1: Okay, moving on. We have in our inbox more excellent frog photos from you. Do keep them coming. They are always a joy. They always make us smile. So thank you to Kristen for sending in a beautiful tiny frog photo. And it's a frog that is smaller than a rivet. So thank you to everyone for getting in touch. If you'd like to send us a message about anything you've heard today, you can email unexpected@bbc.co.uk or the WhatsApp number is +44 330 678 3080. We also love a letter or a postcard. You can send those to Unexpected, BBC World Service, Cardiff, CF10 4GA in the UK. Still to come, what is El Nino and how did the ancient Moche civilization in Peru try and deal with it? That's after this.
0: Hello again, Lucy here, back with the answer to this week's quiz. Earlier, I asked you, how do new mice mothers warn male mice to stay away from their babies? A. Banana-scented urine, B. Orange-coloured sweat, or C. A circle of berries around their nest? The answer is A. Banana-scented urine. Scientists discovered a banana-scented chemical in the urine of pregnant and recently pregnant mice called amyl acetate. When exposed to it, male mice showed unusually high levels of stress. Probably because, according to the researchers, this chemical means, if you come any closer, I will beat you up. Which I think would stress anyone out. Although, given that male mice often eat the babies of other mice, I'd say the aggressive messaging is probably warranted. So, if you come across a stressed out new mum who seems to be leaving a banana-scented aroma in her wake, maybe give her some space? For both your sakes.
1: Now it's time in the show where we use everything in our powers to try and answer those tricksy science questions that AI tools just won't answer. Think of us as scientific matchmakers, pairing your musing to an expert who's really put in the years to finding the answer to your question. It's time for Ask the Unexpected. And our question this week comes from a regular listener of the show, Liz from London. Liz's dying houseplants got her thinking about how plants in the wild die. Do they mostly die of old age, or does something else come for them? To find out, we tapped into our scientific speed dial and gave Dr. Naomi Fraga, Director of Conservation Programs at the California Botanic Garden, a call.
9: Before we get to death, I think it's important to think about actually how plants can be very long-lived. So some plants live a very, very long time, like many thousands of years. But of course, plants do experience death frequently. Sometimes it's due to natural causes. So when a plant is a seedling, they're very vulnerable. They could easily dry out. They can get overcrowded or shaded by other plants. They could get eaten by an animal or just trampled on. By the time a plant gets to an adult stage, you know, maybe they have a lot more resilience, maybe they've developed some wood and they're a little bit more hardy, they can still be susceptible to death. And that could come from a range of things like disease. There are boring insects that can drive a plant to death, but sometimes it's actually at the hands of people. Plants often die when their habitat has been modified or destroyed. We're living in a time of biodiversity extinction. And so when you think about plant death, it actually relates to this very phenomenon.
1: So human interaction seems to play a large role in plants' susceptibility to death. Michael, Sandy, listener Liz was inspired to write in her question because of her dying houseplants. I've got to say, either of you green-fingered or are you adept at killing houseplants and can tell her how to do it?
3: I once killed a cactus, so we all know how hardy those plants are. So.
1: Wow, that is advanced level plant killing. I know because Michael has a farm that Michael knows how to look after plants. Because otherwise...
3: Give Michael all your points.
1: Yeah.
3: All the gold stars.
1: All the gold stars to Michael.
2: It happens all the time, Marnie. I wouldn't say that as a farmer that you're always on it, you always have it together, because many a times you lose plants. You know, you plant something and then the week after next, you've expected it to be doing well, at least coming out of the soil, and then nothing happens. Sometimes you have a plant that is doing really well and you think you're going to get a good harvest, and then it just withers away.
1: Well, another thing to bear in mind is that I'm constantly talking about these amazingly long-lived plants. So I'm thinking of redwoods that can live for thousands of years. And we talk about them on science shows because they are outliers and it's so majestic that something can live to 6,000 years. A cherry tree will usually live to about 40 years. There are some things that are just short-lived. You know, plants sometimes live for a year and that's their actual lifespan. So I will give our listener Liz one final word of comfort, which is that in the Royal Botanic Gardens Kew, home of some of the most amazing plant scientists in the world, and these people can do these amazing feats of plant breeding. And I said, have you ever killed anything? And one of the guys looked at me and he says, the secret is that in order to learn how to grow any species, we have killed that species at least twice. Thank you, Liz, so much for the question. And thank you, Dr. Naomi Fraga, for the answer. Listeners, have you got a question? Is there anything that we can help you out with? The email address is unexpected@bbc.co.uk, or you can send us a WhatsApp voice note or a message. Just text it or speak it to +44 330 678 3080. Now, we started this science show with the news that the king of mangoes, the Alfonso, has been devastated in India by a weather phenomenon called El Nino. And we haven't really had a chance to dig into that, which I can do now with the help of the BBC's audio archives. So, according to the UN this week, the poor mango season was just the beginning. A new phase of the El Nino weather pattern could begin in a matter of weeks. But how does an El Nino start? From the BBC World Service's Inside Science last week, here's Amanda Maycock, a climatologist from Leeds University, with the beginnings.
10: Typically in the Pacific, the winds blow from the east towards the west and drive the warm waters towards what we call the warm pool region near the Philippines. And in the eastern side, we have the upwelling of cold, deep waters, which are very nutrient rich. But when we have the onset of an El Nino event, like we're seeing at the moment, those winds slow down. And so that blowing of the waters is reduced. We've also seen over the last 6 months or so a buildup of very warm waters underneath the surface of the ocean, about a couple of 100 meters below the surface. We've now got a very large body of water, which with temperatures that are more than 6 degrees above normal. So that's kind of sitting there waiting to emerge up to the surface.
1: So that oof was from host Roland Pease, because 6 degrees above the normal ocean temperature is a lot. And normally, if you've got above 2 degrees above ocean temperature, you can expect an El Nino. And that's the 2 degrees above is the borderline for a super El Nino. So how this happens is that this weather party has moved a whole load of extra heat and water vapour from the west side of the Pacific Basin to the east. And this has global implications.
10: So the Pacific is a bit like an engine house for the climate system. All of that strong convective activity and that heat exchange really drives the whole global climate system. So yes, we would typically expect to see flooding in parts of northern Peru and southern Ecuador. We would have droughts in Indonesia and in the Amazon basin. But even further afield, we see changes to rainfall in Africa. We'd expect to see drought in southern Africa and in Australia as well.
1: Michael, Sandy, what does an El Nino year mean for your bit of the world?
3: Yeah, so here in Southeast Asia, El Nino is expected to hit us pretty bad this summer. They keep talking about it on the news, and what that means is that we can expect it to be a lot hotter and drier. I think many health experts in the region are worried because many countries are already suffering from a fuel crisis due to the Iran war. So it's going to be even more challenging to keep people cool and at healthy temperatures.
1: Michael, what about Kenya?
2: I think here in Kenya, for many, when they hear the phrase El Nino, it basically sparks a cautionary note for them, because Kenya has experienced significant negative impacts during El Nino periods. Basically, during El Nino, a lot of times you experience enhanced rains. I think many Kenyans and people in East Africa would remember 1997, 1998 period, where the region experienced perhaps the most extraordinary heavy rains, where there was damage worth millions of dollars.
1: Yeah.
2: And basically, the country's infrastructure was almost paralyzed.
3: Yeah, no, that's really interesting, because I feel like we're on the opposite end. So you guys get more rains and we get less. But I do remember 1997 and 1998 was especially bad. We had really bad haze. And I remember that because they actually shut school for a couple of days, which made me very happy.
1: So the 97-98 year sticks in a lot of people's minds as the first big super El Nino. I think that's when it registered first on a lot of people's radars. But I was looking into the figures. El Nino in 2015-16 caused over $3 trillion in economic damage. I was thinking, that's a lot. And are there lessons to be learned from the past? Here's geographer at King's College London, George Adamson.
11: So you may not know this, but El Nino-related climate extremes have been implicated in the collapse of Egyptian civilizations, in the collapse of dynasties in Peru, in the expanse of the European colonists during the 18th and 19th century, on the turning of the Second World War, and even on the England cricket team.
1: Yes, so collapse of the Egyptian Empire and the England cricket team. George Adamson mentioned Peruvian civilizations, which is interesting because in Peru, Edgar Bracamonte is director of the Royal Tomb of Sipan Museum. And for the BBC's climate show, The Climate Question, here he is explaining how an early civilization, the Moche, dealt with El Nino.
12: The Mocheca civilization flourished on the north coast of Peru between the 1st and 8th century AD. They experienced El Niño, but they didn't necessarily see it as a threat. They incorporated El Niño into their worldview and their lives. Take the sites they selected for their settlements. They didn't put them in the river basin. They looked for higher ground, places that didn't flood, like high rocky ground. So the opposite of the modern cities in northern Peru. Archaeologists have shown that the Mochicas didn't lose many homes to flooding.
3: Oh, wow. So they were actually doing town planning 1,500 years ago?
1: Yes, I think that that's exactly it. These Moche had their capital, I mean, a good 50 miles from the coast, I think. And there is evidence that they moved their capital there in response to a massive flood.
2: And Marnie, what happened to the Moche civilization?
1: So it ended, and wouldn't you know, Michael, a super El Nino event is implicated. So there is this really fascinating suggestion from ice core research that the warmer climate meant that the usual snowfall fell as rain instead of snow. And where they'd moved their capital to, they were in this place that needed melting snowfall off the mountain to supply their water. And instead of that, they got a flood for 30 days and then a drought that lasted 30 years. And that did for them in the end. So combine the effects of climate change with this year's predicted El Nino event, and 2027 is set to be the warmest year on record. If there's anything we can do to prepare for the floods, the droughts and the wildfires being forecast, it's always cheaper than rebuilding afterwards. We've started with a shortage of a delicious kind of mango, and we've finished with some pretty strong global predictions for a super El Nino coming everyone's way. I'm going to ask you both to pick your top fact from the show. Sandy Ong in Singapore, top fact that you've taken from today.
8: Oh gosh, it has to be that sea cucumbers expel their internal organs.
1: Michael Koloki in Kenya, same to you?
2: That was exactly what I was going to say, because I mean, that's super strange.
1: Thank you both so much for joining me for some juicy chat. I'm Marnie Chasterton. The producer was Sophie Ormiston with Lucy Davis, Alice Lipscomb-Southwell and Robbie Wojciechowski. Join us next week for more Unexpected Elements.
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16: 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Partly cloudy skies for these overnight hours and lows in the mid-60s. Mostly sunny and hot for today with a high of 92. Hot and more humid for tomorrow with a high near 91.
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18: This is Alex Ritson with the newsroom. Vladimir Putin prepares to speak to Russia's most important economic gathering after drone attacks, slumping finances and a purported peace invitation from Ukraine's President Zelensky.
19: In the letter, he sounds almost mocking, almost insulting of Vladimir Putin. He says old age is beginning to take its toll and that Russia is losing too many people on the battlefield.
18: Artificial intelligence is showing signs it will soon escape human control, according to one of the co-founders of Anthropic. Meanwhile, scientists reveal the world's first vaccine designed entirely by artificial intelligence. Prosecutors in El Salvador say 500 gang leaders currently on trial will face thousands of years behind bars. And we meet one of the biggest pop acts of all, K-pop's Le Sserafim.
20: We're all very introverted people, so we don't have a lot of friends outside of this small, very small circle. We literally only have each other.
18: First, the news.
7: BBC News with Moira Alderson. President Putin will deliver the keynote address to his annual economic forum in St. Petersburg today, with aides insisting Russia remains as powerful as ever militarily and economically. Moscow is running an increasingly large budget deficit as money is channeled towards the war in Ukraine. But one of Mr. Putin's closest advisers, Kirill Dmitriev, told the BBC the Russian economy was proving resilient in the face of international sanctions.
21: It's not as much growth as last year, but it's not as bad as UK and European media says. It's definitely better than European economy, better than UK economy. Why? Because Russia has diversified quite a bit, but also benefits from higher prices on oil. Yes, interest rates are a bit too high. We believe they should be lower for more investments, but Russia economy has proven resilience.
7: A major developer of artificial intelligence, Anthropic, says their latest most advanced AI systems are beginning to show signs they could escape human control and has proposed a global slowdown in building them. The American company, which makes the Claude family of large language models, said the only solution was for AI companies to slow down simultaneously. Scientists in Britain say they've safely carried out the first human trials of a vaccine designed with the help of artificial intelligence. A single jab could train the immune system to give protection against thousands of variants of viruses. Here's James Gallagher.
4: Vaccines train our body to fight infection, but some viruses are so adept at changing their appearance and mutating that we have to constantly play catch-up. The team fed the genetic codes of a range of coronaviruses into an artificial intelligence tool. It produced a so-called super antigen. It's a key component of a vaccine that might train the immune system to give protection against the entire family of coronaviruses, even if they started to mutate. The antigen's been tested in small safety trials, but it's too soon to know if it would offer protection.
7: Prosecutors in El Salvador have said gang leaders currently on trial will be sentenced to thousands of years in prison. Members of the MS-13 gang stand accused of crimes, including racketeering and murder, as our Global Affairs reporter Paul Moss explains.
13: This has been a gruesome trial. The court in El Salvador has heard descriptions of people murdered with particular brutality, as members of the MS-13 gang used violence to prove their criminal credentials. Nearly 500 are currently on trial, part of a sweep which has seen nearly 100,000 people arrested. Critics claim many have been detained without any evidence. But the El Salvador Prosecutor's Office continues to defend the so-called war on gangs, warning that many of the accused would face sentences.

0: warning the population to evacuate. Lebanese officials say overnight Israeli airstrikes killed at least 7 people in separate attacks on the southern city of Tyre. Israel says it will continue to attack Hezbollah positions despite its ceasefire with Lebanon. Mali's military government has banned the use of motorcycles outside major urban areas in an attempt to tackle armed groups. The insurgents often move across Sahel terrain quickly on such vehicles, launching attacks and evading security forces. They've recently seized the northern city of Kidal and assaulted a military base near the capital, Bamako, killing the defence minister. Motorbikes with small engines are exempt from the ban. Japanese officials are using drones as they continue to search for a fugitive bear which attacked and injured several people earlier this week. The animal, described as extremely intelligent by the local mayor, had been cornered inside a local factory until Wednesday night before it escaped. From Tokyo, Kurumi Mori reports.
1: After injuring 4 people in Fukushima City, the wild black bear broke into an electronics factory. The bear was shot with a tranquilizer dart, but it didn't work. The bear then apparently escaped the building on its own, possibly by unlatching a window and pushing it open. The mayor said officials also saw the bear drinking water from a tap, adding it may have turned the handle itself.
0: BBC News.
2: Hello, this is Alex Ritson with the newsroom, where first we go to Russia, and in a few hours' time, President Putin is due to speak at an economic forum in the city of St. Petersburg. The country's economy is struggling as the war with Ukraine continues. A major Ukrainian drone attack on the outskirts of St. Petersburg only days before the conference underlined Kyiv's growing ability to strike deep into Russian territory. Our Russia editor, Steve Rosenberg, spoke to Mr. Putin's special envoy, Kirill Dmitriev, and started by asking him about the current state of diplomacy and whether meetings with the American envoys Steve Witkoff and Jared Kushner were on the back burner.
3: That's a false narrative, because we just had a discussion with Steve and Jared, yesterday, actually, and a couple of discussions this week. And Mr. Ushakov is actively engaged with them as well, of course, and our Minister Lavrov has good discussions with Secretary Rubio. So U.S.-Russia dialogue is ongoing, is going very well, and frankly, we see it's the European countries and maybe even U.K. who try to interject themselves into that dialogue because they believe the dialogue is going too well. And we see there are many forces in Europe and UK who don't want peace, who don't want the end of the conflict, and they have big efforts to try to create the false narratives that Russia-US dialogue is not going well. It is going very well.
4: Are we likely to see a new meeting soon between US and Russia and Ukraine?
3: Well, I think a bilateral meeting is likely to happen in the near future. I don't want to put a timeline on it. And that would pave way to other discussions as well. But we also have very significant bilateral track. And you do want Russia and the U.S. as two largest nuclear nations to have good relations and have geopolitical stability, and their relations really determine security for the world.
4: In recent days, we've seen signs of escalation, though. We've seen the big Russian attacks, missile and drone attacks on Ukraine. We've seen the Ukrainian drone attack on the St. Petersburg area this week. How dangerous is the situation now? Is there a danger of even more escalation?
3: I think escalation is possible, but we have to remember something that's never mentioned in UK or European media, and I'm sure this part, I'll say, will not be mentioned. But it all started, recent escalation, with the attacks where 21 children were killed by Ukrainians in Starobelsk city. And basically then Russian army started responding. So I think once we understand what causes some of the escalation factors and open transparent about it, then we can really find the path to de-escalation.
4: Final question. First to point out that it was Russia that launched an invasion of Ukraine in February 2022. But coming to the economy here, this economic forum, what do you think of the state of the Russian economy right now?
3: Well, first of all, Russia believes that Russia didn't start the invasion because it started with Ukrainian forces attacking Russian-speaking people in Donbass, so the history is much more complicated. And I think the state of economy, is not as much growth as last year, but it's not as bad as UK and European media says. It's definitely better than European economy, better than UK economy. Why? Because Russia has diversified quite a bit, but also benefits from higher prices on oil. Yes, interest rates are a bit too high. We believe they should be lower for more investments. But Russia's economy has proven resilient.

0: resilience. So Russian economy is resilient, is doing well. Actually, it's Europe who needs Russia to provide gas. It's Europe who needs Russia to survive.
1: Kirill Dmitriev speaking to Steve Rosenberg. Meanwhile, Ukraine's President Volodymyr Zelensky has called in an open letter for a face-to-face meeting with President Putin. Vitaly Shevchenko, the chief analyst at BBC Monitoring, is in the Ukrainian capital. He explained why Mr. Zelensky had sent the letter.
2: Well, it's about messaging rather than anything else. We've seen these proposals from Ukraine before. Volodymyr Zelensky in the past has suggested a meeting with President Putin. He has suggested a full truce on the front line as well, and that didn't work. Those proposals were rejected. In the letter, he sounds almost mocking, almost insulting of Vladimir Putin. He says that old age is beginning to take its toll, and he says that Russia is losing too many people on the battlefield. So the point that Volodymyr Zelensky is making is Vladimir Putin should really be interested in sitting down and talking to him. The Kremlin responded last night by saying, well, if he wants to talk to us, let him come to Moscow. And again, that's a response we have heard from the Kremlin before. When they say that, they know that Volodymyr Zelensky is extremely unlikely to come to Moscow. In the past, in September last year, in fact, he said, well, if you do not want that meeting to happen, you invite me to Moscow. And the bottom line is, Vladimir Putin doesn't really see Volodymyr Zelensky as his equal. He has questioned his legitimacy repeatedly. So I really do not think that this letter is a key step towards peace in Ukraine.
1: Vitaly Shevchenko in Kyiv. Now, a warning about the rapid progress of artificial intelligence from one of the key players in the industry. Anthropic, a major AI developer best known for its Claude assistant, says the latest, most advanced systems are beginning to show signs they could escape human control. It says its AI models are dramatically speeding up the rate at which they teach themselves, removing human input from the process. The US company is proposing a slowdown in building them and global rules to contain these systems. One of Anthropic's co-founders is Jack Clark. He's been speaking to the BBC's Faisal Islam.
3: Right now, it's like the AI industry has a gas pedal, but it doesn't have a brake pedal in the car. And what we're saying is we want to do some of the work required to build that brake pedal so we in the world have an option. It's not obvious today that you want to do that, but absolutely, as you say, at some point in the future, you might say, let's get all of the benefits we can for, say, biology and medical research, and let's take a pause or take a moment on AI research where we can absorb the societal changes implied by this.
4: A number of Silicon Valley AI companies are raising tens of billions of dollars, including yourself, at valuations of $1 trillion plus. And some argue that these are sort of great narratives that help you sell your kit to the world's biggest companies and walk away with these epic valuations.
3: Well, all I can say is I'm a father, you know, my second child. I came back from paternity leave and my reaction was, something really important is happening here and we need to tell the world. This is part of our public benefit mission, is tell the world what we're seeing inside these companies with this unusual technology. That's the motivation for this.
4: Are you worried for your kids if this message doesn't get out?
3: I'm not worried for my kids if this message doesn't get out. I am worried for my kids if we as a society don't have a serious conversation about what the implications of AI's continued advances mean. They're going to mean that there are potentially great benefits, there are also risks. They are also going to change things about society, and they are going to need to change aspects of policy. And we have to have that conversation. So I think the story is generally any profession is now going to be able to work with AI systems and change how work happens as a consequence, which also means any single profession has some potential for AI to come in and augment or automate different types of work. And we're trying to measure that. Right now, there aren't clear measures that say that augmentation or automation is happening at large scale, but clearly that's the implication of this, and we're trying to share data about it so that we can see if this shows up in the broader economy.
4: Okay, one last question. I mean, your advice for a confused young person thinking that the jobs that they had set sail to try and get, that they are simply not going to exist, and they're watching instead the sort of share options of Silicon Valley kind of go to the moon and thinking, what am I going to do? Am I even going to have a career? What should they do?
3: Develop a hobby. Anyone who has a hobby has something that they're passionate about and that they know more about than most people. And with that hobby, you can have curiosity, you can have ideas, and you can use that to really get the most out of these AI systems. And I am sure turn that into like amazing jobs, jobs that don't even exist yet. And it requires you to experiment with the systems and have that curiosity. So that's my message.
4: But like, you know, 3 years ago, you'd have said become a software coder, and that would have been wrong. Yeah?
3: Well, I never would have said that. I have a liberal arts background. I would have always said go into the liberal arts because my experience has been people that are creative and people that can think broadly, people that read a lot, people that have interests are the ones most benefited by this. Indulge in curiosity and it pays back in how you can use this technology.
4: But become a philosopher.
3: Well, yeah, I think it's a great time for philosophers. We've just hired a whole bunch of them here.
1: Faisal Islam speaking to Jack Clark. So that's the warning about AI, but what about the potential benefits? Well, scientists in Britain say they've safely carried out the first human trials of a vaccine designed with the help of artificial intelligence. The team at Cambridge University fed the genetic codes of a range of coronaviruses into an AI tool, producing a so-called super antigen. If the trials prove to be successful, the vaccine could help prevent future pandemics. The BBC's health correspondent James Gallagher explains the significance, beginning his report from a COVID vaccine factory.
5: These COVID vaccines saved lives during the pandemic, but they had to be developed after the virus had spread and needed to be updated once COVID started to mutate. This team at the University of Cambridge has tried something different. They took the genetic blueprint of multiple coronaviruses related to the one that caused COVID and then let artificial intelligence work on the vaccine design. It produced one that might give broad protection against a range of these viruses, even if they mutate or a new one emerges. They say this is the first time a vaccine's key component has been designed by artificial intelligence and then tested in safety trials in people.
6: We've done a trial that shows for the first time that we can use an AI vaccine antigen that's safe and that has the potential to represent a whole family, a group of viruses. What this means is that instead of chasing a particular infection when it occurs, that we have a vaccine that could prevent that whole family of viruses.
5: It's still too soon to know if this AI-led approach will offer protection, but the same technology is being used to see if it could replace the annual flu vaccine, which needs updating every year, prepare for a bird flu pandemic that is killing animals around the world, or protect against a range of hemorrhagic fevers, including Ebola.
1: Our health correspondent, James Gallagher. You're listening to The Newsroom from the BBC World Service. In the hours since Israel and Lebanon announced a renewal of their fragile ceasefire, both Hezbollah and the Israeli military have been trading fire. Despite the attacks, President Trump expressed optimism overnight, claiming that progress is being made in stopping the conflict in Lebanon. At the White House, he also surprised many by saying he'd spoken to the Iranian-backed group Hezbollah.
7: Lebanon's been under attack for so many years and always like an underdog, and it would be really nice if it could end. And I spoke to Bibi Netanyahu about that, and I speak to them about it, and I actually spoke to Hezbollah about it. And I think progress is made. That's been going on for a long time.
1: The comments came after Hezbollah had rejected the ceasefire deal made between the Lebanese government and Israel in Washington on Wednesday. Our correspondent, Lena Sinjab, joins us live from Beirut. Lena, is it true that President Trump has spoken to Hezbollah? Because that really would be significant.
8: Certainly it would be significant, but we only heard it from President Trump. Last time he also said that he'd spoken to Hezbollah via a mediator, and we heard from the U.S. ambassador to Lebanon that he'd spoken to the Lebanese ambassador in D.C. So we're not sure, you know, who did he talk to or how did he talk to Hezbollah, or did he just send a message via another mediator? This is all coming from the president. We haven't had any denial or confirmation from Hezbollah about this issue. But I think it is really highly unlikely because Hezbollah has been denouncing any direct talks between the Israelis and the Lebanese, and you know, claiming these kind of talks as humiliating and shameless. So it's really hard to see that during this time where they are trying to blow any efforts made by the Americans to strike a deal, that they will have direct talks with the Americans.
1: What's the latest, Lena, on the ceasefire?
8: If we call it a ceasefire, because in the south it's far from a ceasefire. You know, airstrikes continued yesterday with evacuation orders, fresh evacuation order that came out in the past hour for, you know, some villages and towns in the south around the city of Tyre. People are expecting imminent strikes to happen, you know, sometimes today. So it's not a ceasefire, you know. Attacks, you know, on medical facilities. Two rescue workers were killed yesterday, and you know, more were killed also yesterday. So the situation in the south remains in a very war situation and far from a ceasefire.
1: What do people in Lebanon feel about Hezbollah?
8: I think Lebanon has always been very much polarized across, you know, sectarian and political lines. But this last war made even Hezbollah's supporters split among them, between those who are angry that they were dragged into this war and those who feel the level of hostility and violence practiced by the Israelis against the south makes them support Hezbollah even more and feel that Hezbollah is the only one defending them.
1: Lena, thank you. Lena Sinjab in Beirut. Over the last 3 years, tens of thousands of suspected gang leaders have been detained in El Salvador as the authorities try to tackle criminal organizations in the country. Now, prosecutors say leaders of the infamous MS-13 gang currently on trial will be sentenced to thousands of years in prison. Since first coming to power, President Nayib Bukele has declared several states of emergency under which military forces patrol streets and jails. Our global affairs reporter Paul Moss joins me live in the studio. Paul, exactly who are the MS-13 gang?
9: Well, they date back to the 1980s when many El Salvadorians arrived in the United States, particularly Los Angeles, fleeing the country's horrific civil war. And MS-13 set itself up originally to protect those El Salvadorian immigrants against the homegrown American gangs. But as sometimes happens, the gang mutated until it itself was involved in drug trafficking, extortion, and became notorious for particularly horrific violence. Then the El Salvadorian civil war ended. Many of these gang members went back to El Salvador. And to this day, it's been operating essentially as a transnational gang working in the United States and El Salvador.
1: Why are there so many of them on trial at once?
9: Well, El Salvador's current president, Nayib Bukele, came to power on a promise to launch what he called a war on gangs. His methods have not been exactly subtle. They've essentially gone through a sweep, arresting nearly 100,000 people. Now, there's no doubt it had an effect. The crime rate in El Salvador plummeted, the murder rate particularly, which made President Bukele incredibly popular. And I should say, not just in El Salvador, in fact, in other Latin American countries affected by crime and particularly gang violence, they look up to him. Now, critics say that a lot of these people were arrested with no evidence whatsoever. Just having a tattoo, for instance, could get you locked up, or if a neighbour felt like it, they could denounce you to the police and that would be it. There are also claims that the rate at which crime is dropping has stalled. However, he does remain very popular.
1: Yeah, something like 2% of the population almost in jail. Why, though, are prosecutors now talking about these incredible sentences?
9: Yeah, I mean, it doesn't really make much sense, does it? I mean, a lot of these people are already facing several life sentences. So, you know, they're now going to be in prison for 1,000 years as opposed to 200 years. I mean, I think essentially the prosecutor's office wants to grab attention with this claim. I mean, they sort of said some of these people will never leave the prison system. I guess they want to emphasise that this is a very robust campaign they're leading against the gangs, an approach which, as I said, has made Nayib Bukele literally one of the most popular leaders in Latin America. Indeed, he has popularity ratings that I think a lot of leaders around the world would want to emulate. So by his standards, this crackdown, this war on gangs, has been a great success.
1: Paul, thank you. The BBC's Paul Moss. South Korean supergroup Le Sserafim became one of the world's biggest pop acts with songs like Anti-Fragile and Fearless that delivered a message of strength through bulletproof confidence. But behind the scenes, they were dealing with personal and professional issues that cast a cloud over their success. On their latest album, Pure Flow, the five-piece are reclaiming control of their story, as they told our music correspondent, Mark Savage.
10: They're one of South Korea's biggest pop exports, regularly playing to thousands of screaming fans. But in private, Le Sserafim are very different.
11: We're all very introverted people, so we don't have a lot of friends outside of this small, very small circle. We literally only have each other.
10: That bond between the five members, Chaiwon, Sakura, Yunjin, Kazuha and Eunche, inspired the band's latest album, as Yunjin explains.
11: For this album, we started off by like doing interviews with one another, and we wanted to talk about how this sisterhood helped us go through hard times and really become resilient and able to dream and run again.
10: They weren't always so harmonious. One song on the new album reflects on tensions that arose between New York-born Yunjin and bandleader Chaiwon.
12: I need your company, no matter how you hurt me.
11: I feel like any sort of relationship, there are times where we doubt our own emotions or doubt the situation. Like, oh, am I the only one who feels this close to this person or wants to be this intimate? Admitting that is a really vulnerable thing. And I kind of wanted to... Yeah, I just wanted to talk about that really human side of, you know, teamwork.
10: Although those differences were eventually resolved, the band also had to endure a vicious online hate campaign. In the 2024 documentary Make It Look Easy, the impact of people's comments is apparent. Sakura says it forced the band to re-examine the slogan they'd become known for, fearlessness.
13: During our debut days, fearless to us meant that we are free of fear and that's why we are strong. But in the era of Fearless 2.0, that means now we don't deny fear, but we embrace fear. And we can use that as fuel to go forward.
10: Yunjin tells me that it was last year's world tour that helped the band turn a corner.
11: We realized how positive and very like energetic of a team we are. Having fun looks really good on us, is what we kind of realized.
10: But Sakura also highlights the importance of having a life outside music.
13: I'm kind of afraid to just be Sakura in Le Sserafim. I'd rather have more identities. So that's why I try to take on a lot of different hobbies, because even if you're going through some trouble as Le Sserafim Sakura, if you go into the other world, maybe knitting or some other world, then all those fears just are brushed away.
10: It's a sense of perspective that Le Sserafim have christened Boompala. A viral hit that's put the band in the top 10 of the US album charts for a fifth time, Eunche says it marks a new chapter.
13: Every time we release a new album, my heart flutters and I'm nervous at the same time. But this time around, I think we really poured our hearts and souls into this album. So my heart is fluttering in a good way rather than being more nervous.
1: Interestingly, Le Sserafim's singer Kazuha did a rather good practical joke on fans, dressed up as a horse and then queued up for her own concert with them, dressed as a horse. They didn't realise. Details on our website. Mark Savage wrote a piece. Thanks for listening.
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0: Coming up on Business Daily, we're going to find out how a shy kid from Rajasthan with a passion for karate went on to build one of India's biggest fintech companies. Harshal Mathur is the founder of Razorpay, the company powering millions of digital payments across India every single day. That's with me, Rahul Tandon, after the latest world news.
1: BBC News with Alan Smith. President Putin will deliver the keynote address to his annual economic forum in St. Petersburg today, with aides insisting Russia remains as powerful as ever, militarily and economically. Moscow is running an increasingly large budget deficit because of its invasion of Ukraine. St. Petersburg was hit by Ukrainian drones as the conference opened on Wednesday. Today, Ukrainian officials have said a Russian strike on a food company outside Kyiv killed at least four people. One of the biggest artificial intelligence developers, Anthropic, has warned that the latest models might escape human control. It's proposed a coordinated global slowdown on building AI systems. Mali's military government has banned the use of motorcycles outside major urban areas in an attempt to tackle armed groups. The insurgents often move across Sahel terrain quickly on bikes, launching attacks and evading security forces. Prosecutors in El Salvador have said gang leaders currently on trial will be sentenced to thousands of years in prison. Nearly 500 members of the MS-13 gang are accused of crimes including racketeering and murder. Israel says it will attack three villages north of the Litani River in southern Lebanon, and it's warning the population to evacuate. Lebanese officials say overnight Israeli airstrikes killed at least seven people in separate attacks in the southern city of Tyre. The head of South Korea's National Election Commission has said he's resigning over the failure to provide an adequate number of ballot papers for this week's local elections. The shortage has been partly blamed on an unexpectedly high turnout. And Japanese officials are using drones as they continue to search for a fugitive bear which attacked and injured four people in Fukushima. The animal has been described as extremely intelligent by the city's mayor. And that's the world news from the BBC in London.
0: From a shy kid doing karate to building one of India's biggest fintech companies.
2: I would have met at least 100-ish bankers trying to get a bank to approve us. The reason I was getting rejected is because we came from no finance background.
0: That's Harshal Mathur, founder of Razorpay, here on Business Daily from the BBC World Service. I'm Rahul Tandon, and I'm excited to bring you this next interview, because Harshal Mathur's story is one that genuinely fascinates me. Here's a man who grew up as a shy, middle-class kid in Jaipur doing karate to build confidence, who got laughed out of bank boardrooms and still managed to build one of India's top fintech companies valued at $7.5 billion. His journey runs parallel with India's own transformation from a cash-only economy to one that now processes more digital payments than anywhere else on the planet. Anyway, let's get into it. Hey, how are you doing?
2: Hey, hi.
0: Where are you? Which city are you in today?
2: We are in Bangalore.
0: Ah, Bangalore, traffic city.
2: Bangalore traffic is very popular.
0: There must be moments, even in your busy day, where you stop and sort of pinch yourself and go, wow.
2: Rarely. I think it happens once in a while. Of course, there are moments we celebrate when the teams achieve something, when you close a large merchant that you always wanted. I think when some of those things happen, it just feels wow. Like, for example, I can tell you that recently I was booking travel to somewhere in Vietnam. I was making a payment and went to Airbnb, and the entire checkout was through Razorpay. And it felt wow, because Airbnb is such a massive global brand name. For Razorpay to achieve that scale where today we are powering almost all payments for Airbnb from India, I think that impact feels amazing. But honestly, I mean, where we are today, of course, couldn't have imagined at all.
0: So how do you get to that point is the question I'm sure many people sitting at home want answered. And so if we go back to your childhood, and just to tell people, you grew up in Jaipur in Rajasthan. It's not one of the huge Indian cities. It's not a Mumbai or a Bengaluru where you are now.
2: Yeah, you know, it is a smaller town. So I grew up in an average middle class family. My dad used to work in a bank My mom was stay at home, worked as a beautician. So I had a very fairly normal childhood. I mean, I was always a slightly shy child. I mean, I was naughty,
0: Gone. What did you used to do that was naughty?
2: I used to have fun with friends. I would hang out a lot after school and chill with folk people. So I had my fair share of fun. But in the classes and everything else, I was fairly shy. So sometimes I meet my class teachers when I go back to school, and they say, like, we can't imagine you doing like an interview like this, or you speaking publicly on stage and all of those things. So I would never do any class participation. I would never speak up or do stage shows or all of those things that people participated in, debates, any kind of stage activity. I was very scared of stage.
0: Where did some of the confidence come from that you have now, that we can hear you in your voice, and the fact that you've been so successful? You have to believe in yourself to be able to achieve that. You did karate as a kid. Was that an important part of growing up for you? Did that give you some confidence?
2: It did help. So karate, I'll say more than confidence, it gave me discipline. So I got into karate from very early days, and over time became a black belt, and then I actually fought in nationals in India and got a silver medal. But I think the reason that karate helped, and my dad really wanted me to do karate, he used to do it himself, was that it really builds discipline. What you really learn in karate is that how do you stay calm once you get punched in the face, literally, right? And I think some way that is helpful when you're building a startup, right? Because like building a company is always like getting punched in the face, maybe not literally, but metaphorically almost every day. Yeah, my mom never wanted me to do karate. Once I got in a championship and I came back with a bloody nose and all that, my mom wanted me to stop it completely. Similarly, there used to be this karate demonstrations once a year. And when one of those demonstrations, a bike was going to be run across my stomach. And my mom didn't want me to send me to school that day. So yeah, I mean, mothers are mothers, as you know.
0: Growing up, and again, we come from similar backgrounds, so I presume you had the same career options that I did, which I ignored. Engineer or doctor?
2: Yeah, very clearly. I think it was very clear engineering. I was never very interested in biology, and I was always very deeply interested in computers and mathematics. Yeah, I started preparing for competitive exams since ninth standard, got into IIT.
0: If you know India, you know IIT. I mean, these are the best places to go and study, just about. And so for you to get into IIT Roorkee, it's not easy, is it?
2: Yeah, it's one of the toughest entrance exams in the world. For example, I stopped doing karate in my 11th standard because 11th, 12th, 2 years, I couldn't do anything except prepare for IITs. So my entire schedule was just IIT preparation, morning, evening, night. Because I wanted to get into computer science, but I didn't get enough of a rank, so I got into mechanical as a branch. And I think against it is just that my personal passion was computers. So I wanted to find a way to hone my computer skills, even though I was not in computer science branch. So I started scouting for people I could work with, people who we could build software together. So I found five, seven people together who all wanted to build software, wanted to write code together, but either were not in computer science or weren't really getting as much as they wanted to.
0: Was this for
2: So we
0: fun,
2: found
0: or was this for
2: fun.
0: commercial purposes?
2: Just fun. We wanted to build, we loved coding. So we wanted to get together with people so we could learn how to get better at coding. So we all got together and created a college group called SDS Labs. This is 2010, 2011. So you couldn't really watch online streaming. So the only way to watch a cricket match was to go down to one TV room in every hostel where thousands of students will sit together and watch a cricket match. And cricket is extremely popular in India, as you know. So I wanted to build a way for people to be able to watch cricket from their rooms. So I built a streaming system which connected to the dish TV and streamed the cricket matches on the hostel intranet, and that got extremely popular. Thousands of students started using it as because the World Cup came up, and as cricket is extremely popular in India, everyone wanted to watch that, and that was my most popular application at that time. Almost every student, not just student, even professors and everyone started using it.
0: And what did you learn from that, do you think, that has helped you in your business?
2: It did give me a confidence that, hey, I can build software that people use. So when I graduated from college, I got placed in Schlumberger, an oil company in Middle East. But I loved the experience of building something, of people using it, of having that impact where people come and say, hey, you built something cool that I use. So I just genuinely enjoyed that experience so much that I was missing it.
0: But you come from this middle class, lower middle class family in Jaipur in Rajasthan, and you go and work for, you know, a pretty big oil company in the Middle East. So the salary's good. A lot of people would say, look, you're set for life now.
2: Yeah, and see, this is one of the most popular companies when it comes to placements in IITs, right? So because it pays really high. So when I got placed into it, there was a lot of celebration at home. There was a lot of celebration with friends. That, hey, you got placed in one of the most high-paying companies in college. And somewhere, of course, I wanted to make the job work. I was just somewhere missing that satisfaction of building something of your own, of satisfaction of somebody saying that, hey, I built something that you built. And that satisfaction of being able to interact with people, improve things, and then get that impact and that inkling kept growing and growing.
0: Was there a day where you went, I'm not going to do this anymore and I want to go and set up my own business? What was that moment that started the next part of your journey?
2: So we wanted to build like a side project. The good thing software is like there's not a lot of cost to start. So we built a crowdfunding platform, a social crowdfunding platform as a side project, not as a startup. And for that, we wanted to accept payments. So we ran into the problem that it was how painful it was to accept digital payments in India. And we struggled with it. We massively struggled with it.
0: Because I remember those days when I would go to visit, you know, my grandparents and go and visit family in India. It was cash. Everything was cash, wasn't it?
2: Yeah. And we started asking other people that, hey, we are struggling with digital payments. How does everyone else solve it? And people told us that, hey, just start by accepting cash because cash is easier than digital payments. And that just felt absurd to us. Like the point of technology in general has been democratization, right? Mm-hmm. So internet allows everyone access, social media gives everyone a voice, e-commerce gives everyone an ability to sell stuff online. And that was the thought at that point of time that, hey, if we don't have a way to do digital payments, how would somebody build any kind of commerce on internet? Because commerce on internet runs on payments. So with that thought, we started spending more and more time researching into it. And at some point, we just felt that this looks right. And then we left our jobs to build it full time.
0: Yeah, that must have been scary.
2: I think we could convince ourselves very easily. But convincing our parents was the harder part. I remember like calling my dad and saying that, hey, dad, I want to leave this well-paying job that we all celebrated, that our entire neighborhood and everyone celebrated that I got into. And 6 months into this job, I want to leave it. I want to do something of my own where I don't know when I'll get paid again. It was not an easy conversation.
0: Who was more annoyed, dad or mom?
2: Mom was okay, actually. Mom was like, do whatever makes you happy, like a typical Indian mom. But dad had a lot of questions. Dad, are you sure? Like, are you sure you want to do this? This kind of job might not come again. He was worried about the ability to like settle down, ability to get married. All of those questions came in.
0: You're listening to Business Daily from the BBC World Service. I'm Rahul, and today I'm sharing the story of Harshil Mathur, co-founder and CEO of Razorpay, one of India's biggest fintech companies. So there you are. You've got your idea, which is digital payments. You have left your job, but here comes the hard bit now. You have to get some money. I know you said software doesn't need a lot of money, but you need some money.
2: Yeah, so money part was actually not that worrying because it was still starting up. Like we could manage with our money. We had to get a bank to approve that, hey, you can accept payments on behalf of us. And that was the hardest part of our startup journey. So I remember like walking into a bank branch next to my home in Jaipur and saying, hey, I want to start a payment gateway. And the guy said, do you want a payment gateway? I said, no, I want to start my own. So it like, we of course got rejected there. Then we went to the next bank. Then we got rejected. I went to a senior of that person who was in Delhi and got rejected there. Then went to a senior of that person in Mumbai. So I would have met at least 100-ish bankers. And the reason I was getting rejected is because we came from no finance background. So when I went to bankers and say, hey, I want to do in payments, they said, this is a finance problem. You have no finance experience. You don't know what you're getting into. You are just this young techie who feels you can solve anything. We got laughed out of a lot of those rooms, right? So I am what, 22, 23 year old. During this time, we applied for Y Combinator, which is the best accelerator in the world. And we were the second Indian company ever to get selected into it.
0: Oh, wow.
2: So we went to see in US, in SF. And At that point of time, Sam Altman was the head of YC.
0: I was going to ask you about that. What was that like then?
2: We met Sam for one of those advice sessions. We had told him that, hey, we had this weird problem that every bank is rejecting us. And he said, why are these banks rejecting you? He said, we don't look like them. We look really young. And the way we dress up, the way we look and all of that, they don't take us seriously. So he said, if that's the problem, why don't you fix that? And he said, what do you mean? He said, like, if looking young is a problem, start looking old, like dress up for the part. So that time I bought my first suit. I started keeping a slight beard and then dressing up the way bankers dress up so that they feel that, hey, we understand what they do and we are in some way similar and not that different from what they do. And it did help. Like, first impressions do matter to people.
0: Thanks to Sam Altman's advice, you smarten up, you've grown a little beard, and you get the banks on board. And do you remember when you got that first customer for your payment system and how that felt?
2: Yeah, I mean, see, the first few customers came from people who were very young startups like us. I remember going to a lot of these education institutes and colleges and trying to sell payments, and it was extremely hard because we didn't know how corporate sales work. We didn't know how enterprise sales work. So we pushed really hard. In 6 months, we made zero sales.
0: When you don't get any sales for 6 months, that's disheartening, isn't it? Did you question your business model then?
2: We definitely did. And what we agreed was that education institutes is not a good market. Like, we can't sell to that segment. Let's focus our energy into what works. And what worked was selling to startups.
0: And let's paint a picture of India at this time, because I remember this period quite vividly. It's the start of the startup movement. It's when Bangalore becomes, you know, one of the big startup capitals of the world. There's so much energy around, and it's all to do with technology, isn't it?
2: Yeah, so we moved to Bangalore at this time. As you know, India was a cash-heavy economy, and cash had its a lot of problems, leakage to black money, to corruption, to multitudes of things. And the entire ecosystem essentially worked together to solve that problem. I remember UPI, the Unified Payment Interface, was launched in the country in 2016. We were the first payment gateway to launch support for UPI.
0: How were you?
2: And then suddenly started getting really popular because it was like Indians had never used cards. So when something like UPI came on their phone and smartphones were really popular in India, people started using it to send money very naturally. And it became such a massive wave that suddenly in 6 months, every single large company in the country wanted to accept UPI. And because we were the only payment gateway supporting UPI at that point of time, we became their default partner. And then demonetization happened and suddenly everyone migrated to UPI overnight and massive volume started flowing through this platform.
0: Just to remind, that was the moment when Prime Minister Modi decided to withdraw some of the larger banknotes in the country, basically, which meant that a lot of people couldn't use cash for quite a period of time. So here you are, you've created this incredibly successful company that is at the heart of the Indian business community. What is it that keeps you going?
2: One rule of thumb I've had since the day we started Razorpay is to speak to customers. And I, even at this scale, I speak to at least one customer a week. So in spite of all the discussions and strategies and plans and business plans that we have, that conversation is my testing ground. Hey, this is what we are building. This is what we are thinking. And just testing with that customer that, hey, is this alignment to what you expect us to solve? Or is there something else you expect us to solve? It gives me that energy that, hey, we are solving some real problem. So one of my first questions to ask these customers is that if Razorpay wasn't there tomorrow, what would you miss the most? And just understanding what do they really care about.
0: What ambitions do you have left?
2: I think the next milestone for me is how can I make Razorpay an institution? An institution is like a company that can outlast any people, structure, process. It can outlast everyone. And I think we are still far away from becoming an institution.
0: Let's go back to the start of the conversation. That shy kid in Rajasthan, your dad wants you to do karate, your mom says no. If you went back to that kid again, what advice would you give them about setting up a business? What have you learned on the way?
2: I think a lot of young people like me, especially when you come from no business background, you're starting a company for the first time, there is a massive imposter syndrome. But the advice I would give is that, like, believe in yourself. And I think just if you have that belief and that passion to change something, a lot of these things are fairly possible.
0: We talked about your family at the beginning. They were keen that you kept the job, didn't set up your business. They must have changed their mind now.
2: Oh, yeah, of course. My dad is extremely proud.
0: Herschel, it's been a real pleasure. Thank you so much for talking to us.
2: Thank you. Really nice talking to you.
0: That was Herschel Mathur, Thanks to producers Amber Mahmood and Neve McDermott. You can hear other Founders by Business Daily podcast, including my interview with Vivian Wong, the creator of the Japanese-inspired global dessert brand Little Moons.
3: Hello, I'm Jen Dale, and you're listening to Witness History on the BBC World Service. I'm using the BBC archives to take you back to the 1990s, when Italian author Andrea Camilleri's first Inspector Montalbano book was published. His novel challenged traditional detective fiction and began a series which transformed how people view Sicily.
4: She.
5: Yes, I know exactly when he arrived. The exact year, 1994. I was stuck on a novel called The Brew of Preston.
3: And began a series which transformed how people view Sicily.
4: She.
5: Yes, I know exactly when he arrived. The exact year, 1994. I was stuck on a novel called The Brew of Preston. And then decided the best solution was to put it aside and write something else.
3: That something else is The Shape of Water, based in the fictional Sicilian town of Vigata. It's early on in 1994, and Sicilian-born Camilleri is 67, a pensioner who's white-haired, balding, with glasses and a raspy voice, often seen with a cigarette in hand. He's recently taken up writing again, doing it at night in a small room surrounded by books. He's not had much commercial success, but he loves storytelling. Speaking in the 2014 documentary Montalbano and Me by Rai Fiction a few years before his death, he credits his grandmother with teaching him the art.
6: Nonna Elvira.
5: Grandma Elvira is someone to whom I owe a lot. She used to make up words and you had to figure out the meaning of what she was saying. She had such a great imagination. She opened up mine.
3: It's also reported the author's father, when he was on his deathbed, urged Camilleri to write his stories down. And Camilleri certainly learned useful techniques from the many years he spent in his previous career in film and television, as he told the BBC in 2012.
5: The theatre taught me a lot about dialogue, but it was my TV experience that taught me the art of writing a detective story. I was a producer for Italian television of 30 episodes of Inspector Maigret and worked closely with a screenwriter. This writer used to buy 5 copies of the same novel. And you know, in a novel, there's a storyline A that starts and stops, then storyline B that starts and stops, then C. My co-writer tore the pages and put them all in order. He reconstructed the novel to suit TV. I took careful notes of what he was doing in 1960 and learnt the art of writing the mystery novel.
3: And Camilleri certainly wasn't afraid to take chances and defy conventions, according to John Hooper, Italian correspondent for The Economist, who spoke to the BBC after the author's death.
7: He was an innovator by nature, and one of the things that he did was to do a detective series involving a woman detective who was an expert in the martial arts. And this was in 1960s Italy, which was quite an adventurous thing to be doing.
3: So why not be adventurous in retirement? Camilleri's The Shape of Water, featuring Inspector Montalbano, differs from traditional detective stories because loose ends aren't always tied up neatly.
5: In truth, there are few cases that are resolved with definite certainty. And in Italy, there is no longer even the certainty of punishment. So at this point, the poor crime fiction writer begins to ask himself some questions. He says, do I really have to be the one to sew the torn fabric of society? Why is this up to me? Is it fair for me to declare this person guilty beyond reasonable doubt? Let's leave him with an alternative, so it's difficult to reach an absolute truth.
3: Now, you can't have a crime thriller based in Sicily, the island off the south coast of Italy, without mentioning the mafia. But again, Camilleri goes against previous traditions by refusing to put organised crime front and centre in his work.
5: In most of the Montalbano novels, there is always a page or two where he meets a member of the mafia, but it is marginal. Not that I'm trivialising the problem. Not mentioning it would be hypocritical. The problem exists, and it is important. Fiction somehow gives them a noble character. Take, for example, The Godfather. Marlon Brando's incredible performance makes us forget there is someone ordering killings by the dozen. This is the risk, that in some way the mafia is glamorized, and I refuse to do that.
3: And through Inspector Montalbano, he criticizes corruption.
5: The elements of a good policeman in Italy today are first to be deaf to the political pressures. The second, sometimes refusing to obey an order is a virtue, not a sin. The third, loyalty to your vocation and to those virtues that made you a policeman. That's it.
3: Camilleri paints vivid pictures of the Sicilian landscape and coast, perhaps echoing his many happy childhood memories of splashing in the sea. But food also plays a large part in The Shape of Water and later novels, as this excerpt from one of the Inspector Montalbano books shows.
8: In the fridge, he found a bowl of caponata, whose scent filled the soul, and a plate of little wild asparagus, the kind that are bitter as poison, dressed only in olive oil and salt. In the oven was a loaf of wheat bread. He laid the table on the veranda and enjoyed himself.
5: It is absolutely deliberate, highlighting how he loves to eat. He loves life. There is a beautiful saying, primum vivere deinde philosophari. First you live, then you philosophize. For Montalbano, it could be first you live, then you investigate. But his love for life is an instinct of his. I think it is a sort of unconscious revenge of mortality, an affirmation of being alive in the face of continuous death. Maybe it subconsciously expresses the pleasure of feeling alive, a life force.
3: Camilleri writes The Shape of Water from start to finish. He has all the elements he needs, the crime, the exotic location. He's just missing the name of the lead character.
5: At that time, I happened to read a novel by Vasquez Montalban called The Pianist, which gave me a clue to how to restructure the Brewer of Preston. So my police and commissioner, who until then had no name, I just called him the commissioner, I gave them the name Montalbano, in gratitude to Montalban.
3: But it's also Camilleri's use of language that endears him to Italian readers, because he uses Sicilian dialect.
5: Yes, in my writing it has a particular meaning, because it comes from why we speak Sicilian dialect and the language we use. I studied quite a lot about when Sicilians use the dialect and when the Italian language. The dialect is always confidential, intimate, a friendly atmosphere. The use of Italian language creates an immediate officialness, a distance. Italian is used to make law, to suggest intimidation, power.
3: The Shape of Water was published in Italy on March 10, 1994. Camilleri's style of writing, together with the mix of crime, luscious settings and tantalising food, makes it a hit. It is widely credited with helping start a new wave of Italian noir, and gains an even wider audience when it is translated into English in the early 2000s. Not only that, the novel and subsequent series change how people see Sicily. Instead of mobsters and poverty, there is a foodie's paradise with beautiful landscapes. The so-called Montalbano effect is even reported as boosting tourism on the island. Here's John Hooper from The Economist again.
7: It brought out the beauty of Sicily, the lifestyle that the detective had. He had a house that looked out onto the sea, enjoyed his food, and operated in these beautiful towns with their gorgeous Baroque architecture. And all of that proved captivating.
3: Camilleri continued to write Inspector Montalbano mysteries over the next 25 years, but he was nonchalant about their commercial success, as shown in that 2014 Rai Fiction documentary.
5: My success came late, by which point many things seemed unimportant, so it didn't change my life at all.
3: But it certainly changed the world of literary fiction. The Montalbano books have achieved worldwide sales of at least 25 million and have been translated into 120 languages, whilst the adapted TV series has been shown around the world. Andrea Camilleri died in 2019, aged 93. Witness History was produced and presented by me, Jen Dale.
9: 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Also, Lulu and Latif from Radiolab on the science of goosebumps and why things taste sweet. The Brian Lehrer Show, weekdays at 10 a.m. on WNYC.
10: 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Partly cloudy skies for these overnight hours and lows in the mid-60s. Mostly sunny and hot for today with a high of 92. Hot and more humid for tomorrow with a high near 91.
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12: Good morning. Senators voted all night on immigration funding. They have yet to pass it and also failed to block President Trump's fund to pay people who claim the government targeted them. It's Morning Edition from NPR News. Many companies in the United States have collected and shared employee data with the federal government. I'm Steve Inskeep.
13: And I'm Michelle Martin. Its goal is to prevent worker discrimination, but now the Trump administration wants to put an end to it. Also, the return of a flesh-eating screwworm has Texas cattle farmers worried, and a new HBO documentary tells the story of legendary R&B band Earth, Wind & Fire. A. Martinez spoke to three band members. It is Friday, June 5th. On this day in 1975, Egypt reopened the Suez Canal to international shipping 8 years after it was closed due to the Six-Day War with Israel. News is next.
14: Live from NPR News in Washington, I'm Dave Mattingly. A sweeping elections overhaul endorsed by President Trump has failed in the Senate. NPR's Miles Parks says GOP lawmakers tried to tack the Save America Act to an immigration funding package.
15: The act would have required all new voters to show a document proving their U.S. citizenship, like a passport or a birth certificate, when they registered to vote. It's already illegal for non-citizens to vote, and countless audits and investigations have found that non-citizen voting is not a major problem in American elections. But it's an issue President Trump is fixated on, and he threatened not to sign any other legislation if the SAVE Act didn't pass. Still, it's been clear for months that there was not enough support in the Senate to pass it. Now, experts worry that if Republicans underperform in the midterms, Trump will use the failure as a reason to question the legitimacy of the results. Miles Parks, NPR News, Washington.
14: The House has approved billions of dollars in additional U.S. aid to Ukraine, along with more sanctions on Russia. The vote was 226 to 195. President Trump and House Speaker Mike Johnson opposed the spending package. 18 Republicans joined Democrats in the House to win passage. That legislation includes sanctions on Russian banks and oil companies. It now heads to the Senate, where passage is uncertain. Ukraine's president, Volodymyr Zelensky, says he wants face-to-face negotiations with Russian President Vladimir Putin about ending the war. NPR's Joanna Kakissis says Zelensky asked for the meeting in an open letter to Putin.
16: The letter is the first public message Zelensky has written directly to Putin since Russia's full-scale invasion in February 2022. The Ukrainian leader said Russia has been at war with Ukraine for roughly half of Putin's 26 years in power. This timeline includes Russian forces seizing parts of eastern Ukraine in 2014. You can stop your war, Zelensky wrote to Putin. Zelensky also seemed to note that Ukraine is no longer a priority for the U.S. as the Trump administration remains focused on Iran. The Kremlin acknowledged receiving the letter and said Zelensky is welcome to visit Moscow anytime. Joanna Kakissis, NPR News.
14: President Trump's one-time national security adviser, John Bolton, has reached a plea deal with prosecutors over his mishandling of classified documents. That's according to a source familiar with the matter. Under the tentative deal, Bolton would plead guilty to one count of retaining classified information and pay a fine. He could also face up to 5 years in prison. The Justice Department brought the case against Bolton last October. The latest numbers on employment in the U.S. are due out later this morning from the Labor Department. This is NPR News from Washington. A company that manufactures firefighting foam has agreed to a $10 million settlement with the state of Wisconsin. The state says Tyco Fire Products was responsible for decades of water contamination in northeastern Wisconsin because

0: is a senior vice president with Ipsos.
1: We're in an environment where teachers feel like this is going to fundamentally reshape the future of education moving forward.
0: The poll shows students aren't widely using AI in the classroom, at least not yet. Meanwhile, a majority of teachers say they've used AI to help with their own work tasks. But more than half say AI makes it harder for students to learn critical thinking skills. And the majority also think AI is mostly just a shortcut for students to avoid doing more work. For NPR News, I'm Lee Gaines.
2: The NHL's Stanley Cup Final is tied at one game apiece after the Carolina Hurricanes beat Las Vegas last night 4-3 in overtime. I'm Dave Mattingly in Washington.
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4: 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Hot temperatures for the next couple of days, mostly sunny with a temperature of 92 today. Hot and more humid tomorrow with a high of 91. On Sunday, periods of sun with a chance of a thunderstorm and a high of 85. We're mostly sunny on Monday with highs in the upper 70s. And Tuesday, sunny skies with highs in the lower 80s.
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8: It's Morning Edition from NPR News. I'm Michelle Martin.
9: And I'm Steve Inskeep. The Senate has passed a bill overnight that funds immigration enforcement. It took them 18 hours.
8: It was almost a party line vote. Just one Republican opposed. Lawmakers failed to approve amendments blocking President Trump's agreement with himself to establish a $1.8 billion fund. Democrats were outraged by the agreement. Many Republicans said they were too, but most voted to block amendments that would displease the president.
9: NPR congressional correspondent Barbara Sprunt has been up just about all night. Barbara, good morning.
10: Hey, good morning, Steve.
9: Okay, I want to talk about the amendments Michelle mentioned, but what is the underlying bill that just passed?
10: Right. So if we cast back to earlier this year, Senate Democrats blocked funding the Department of Homeland Security over concerns about the way it was conducting immigration enforcement, specifically after federal agents killed two protesters in Minneapolis. Eventually, at the end of April, after a long shutdown, Congress funded the department everything except immigration enforcement, and Republicans decided to use a budget tool called reconciliation in order to fund that, to fund ICE, to fund Border Patrol, in a separate bill. And this is that bill. It would fund those agencies for 3 years.
9: 3 years for the rest of Trump's presidency. Congress wouldn't have to vote on it again. This is a thing the president really wanted, and Democrats took the opportunity to offer amendments to that. What happened?
10: That's right. Well, you know, it's interesting. I mean, in this Votorama scenario, both parties can offer amendments, get the other party on the record on various things. And the thing that was most interesting to me were these amendments where there was crossover support. You know, there was some Republican support for an amendment to restrict funding for President Trump's ballroom, another one of his big projects, for example. But the subject that came up again and again was the Trump administration's earlier proposal to create that nearly $2 billion settlement fund you were mentioning to pay out supporters who say they've been persecuted by the government. There was a proposal from Senate Minority Leader Chuck Schumer to prevent that creation altogether. It failed, but three Republicans, including senators in tough races in Ohio and Alaska, voted with Democrats. Another proposal would have redirected the money from that fund to fraud enforcement. That had more Republican support. And another interesting one,

0: Republicans writ large voted against amendment that would prohibit payouts from any weaponization fund to people convicted of insulting law enforcement on January 6. Eight Republicans did join Democrats in voting for it, but it ultimately did not pass.
1: Okay, all those amendments failed. The bill did pass. Why did it get to be so difficult?
0: You know, in large part because of the White House, there was bipartisan pushback at that anti-weaponization fund. The acting attorney general said it's not going to move forward, which seemed to satisfy senators. But then the president told reporters he didn't actually know if it was scrapped or not. And he said that knowing that there are these Republican senators who are uncomfortable with the idea. So this moment for congressional Republicans is about passing this priority after all this time. But it's also a moment where there's this increasing tension and conflict with the White House. And I don't think that's stopping anytime soon.
1: Although it seems that the tension is resolved again and again with Republicans just obeying. I just want to note, Barbara, back on Monday, our own Eric McDaniel told us that as many as 30 Senate Republicans were ready to vote against Trump's fund. And then we get to actually voting. And one amendment had just three Republicans voting for it, leaving it shy of passing. There were other amendments that never had quite enough votes to pass. Are Republicans still trying very hard not to cross the president, even on this fund that they really didn't like?
0: You know, I think there's at least a handful of Republican senators this morning asking themselves that same question, Steve. You know, some of those GOP amendments that were crafted were made in a way to be as attractive as they could be to the full Republican conference. And as you said, we saw them fail to meet the threshold time and time again.
1: NPR's Barbara Sprunt, thanks.
0: Thank you.
1: The congressional Republicans who challenged the president's agenda this week broke with a tradition.
2: Most Republican lawmakers said little about military intervention in Venezuela and Iran, troops in American cities, sweeping immigration crackdowns, the dismantling of agencies, and the consolidation of power in the executive office. Now there are small signs of pushback against a president who's been the dominant force in the Republican Party for a decade.
1: NPR's Franco Ordonez is covering this. Franco, good morning.
3: Good morning, Steve.
1: I want to emphasize small signs of pushback, but what's happening?
3: Yeah, a few examples. I mean, from the last couple of days where Trump may have pushed the envelope a little bit too far. I mean, one was when Trump tapped a housing agency official, Bill Pulte, who has no experience in intelligence, being tapped to be the acting director of national intelligence, a position charged with coordinating more than a dozen intelligence agencies. I mean, Pulte is better known for going after Trump's political enemies. I mean, one senator, Tom Tillis of North Carolina, called him an incendiary attack dog on CNBC. Trump also announced that he'd like to nominate his former personal attorney, Todd Blanche, as attorney general. It was Blanche who championed that very unpopular anti-weaponization fund that you were just talking about with Barbara. I mean, critics called it a slush fund for Trump supporters who felt victimized by the government, including those convicted of January 6 crimes, on top of several Republicans who balked at the fund in the Senate. I mean, just one more example, Steve. In the House, four Republicans joined with Democrats to rebuke Trump over the war in Iran.
1: Yeah, and that's a rare one where enough Republicans actually voted for something that would pass. Why are some Republicans finding their voices?
3: Well, I mean, it comes down to politics and a bit of the calendar. I mean, Trump was obviously never really a consensus builder. He always led through fear of retribution. And his ability to kind of unify these swaths of the Republican Party, as well as bring into the fold new voters, was the reason he won in 2016 and 2024. But we're in a definitely different period right now, even from just 2 years ago. Much of that is due to the war in Iran that Trump initiated. And polls show Americans, including some Republicans, are souring on the president's leadership, particularly the economy. I mean, gas prices, as we've reported, have risen to more than $4 a gallon, and that's making everything more expensive.
1: Just as the midterms are coming.
3: Yeah, exactly. I mean, all this plays into the midterms. I was talking with John McHenry, a veteran Republican strategist. He told me it's normal to accept a little distance from the president at this point after the primaries.
4: Part of what's going on, though, is that we are largely through the primaries, where the president can do the most damage to people who cross him within his own party, and moving on to the general, where I think some people either feel a little bit more vulnerable or feel like they need to, you know, in a year that doesn't look great for Republicans right now, want to establish their own record.
1: Is the president a lame duck then?
3: Well, I mean, I think that's a little bit early to say. I mean, he's come back so many times before, after the 2020 election, after the January 6 riots. And frankly, Steve, a lot could change in the next few months, especially if the war in Iran ends and gas prices go down. I mean, Trump could be looking better politically if the economy improves.
1: NPR's Frank Ordonez, thanks so much.
3: Thank you, Steve.
1: John Bolton agreed to plead guilty.
2: Bolton once served as President Trump's national security advisor. He later became a tough critic of the president's. His plea for mishandling classified information would resolve the criminal case the Justice Department brought against Bolton last year.
1: NPR Justice correspondent Ryan Lucas has the unclassified version of this story. He's in our studio, Studio 31. Ryan, thanks for coming by.
5: Good morning, Steve.
1: What were the charges against Bolton?
5: So look, Bolton was indicted in October on 18 criminal counts for retention and transmission of national defense information. And the allegations in the indictment date to his time as national security advisor, as you said, in Trump's first term. Now, prosecutors say that Bolton regularly took handwritten notes about what he was doing on a daily basis as national security advisor. So things that he was hearing in meetings with U.S. intelligence officials, military officials, or in talks with foreign leaders. And then he would send that very sensitive information, some of it highly classified, to two family members, either in text messages or in email. And I will also say that FBI agents discovered digital or printed copies of some of that at his home.
1: Okay, so lots of evidence to back up the allegations. What is the agreement then?
5: So first off, it's important to say that this is a tentative plea deal. It would still have to be signed off on by a judge. But a person familiar with the matter tells me that under the plea deal, Bolton would plead guilty to a single count of retaining classified information. He would also face a fine of a little more than $2 million. And he could face anywhere from zero prison time to up to 5 years in prison. But that is much, much less than if he had taken this case to trial and been found guilty. Now, a judge, as I said, has to still approve any plea deal. And ultimately, it's the judge who's going to decide on Bolton's sentence. Now, I reached out to the Justice Department. It declined to comment, other than referring me to a court notice scheduling a rearrangement for Bolton at the end of the month. And that is something that often signals that a plea deal has been agreed to.
1: Interesting. People are going to remember part of the backstory here, Ryan. The FBI searched President Trump's residence when he was out of office a few years ago. Trump was found to be keeping classified documents on a stage and in a bathroom, boxes and boxes of material. That case against him was thrown out by a judge that Trump appointed. Is there some irony that Trump's Justice Department, that he closely controls, would happen to pursue John Bolton over classified information?
5: Well, look, Bolton has said that he thinks that he is being targeted for political reasons, for being a very outspoken critic of President Trump. Mm-hmm. That is Bolton's view. But look, former prosecutors, former senior intelligence officials who I have spoken with think that this case against Bolton has real legal merit. The investigation, it's important to say, began under the Biden administration. It continued under Trump. The indictment is 26 pages long. It has detailed allegations in it. And it's important to say that the process that led to Bolton's indictment was normal. And that is very different from, say, the first prosecution of former FBI Director James Comey or New York State Attorney General Letitia James. Remember, they were indicted last year after Trump publicly called on the Justice Department to go after them.
1: Right.
5: Career prosecutors thought those cases were weak. They were overruled. And ultimately, those cases were tossed after a court found that the prosecutor who secured them was unlawfully put in place. So the list of the president's perceived enemies who have been targeted by the Justice Department is long. And one of the side effects of the Justice Department that is seen as targeting political enemies is that even when an investigation is legitimate, it can be perceived by the public as being driven by politics and revenge.
1: Ryan, thanks for the insights and for going through the differences there. Really appreciate it.
5: Thank you.
1: NPR's Ryan Lucas.

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3: 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Welcome to Morning Edition, and thank you for listening. 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When a New York Times investigation discovered about the booming business of autism treatment centers, the Brian Lehrer Show, mornings, weekday mornings at 10 on WNYC. Mid-60s right now with some clear skies. Higher than usual air pollution today. It means sensitive groups should limit their outdoor activities. This is from late morning to near midnight. Otherwise, a mostly sunny day on tap and a warm one. Some might consider it hot, all the way up to 89 degrees with a calm wind. And then tomorrow, mostly sunny and 91, hot and gusty. Showers at night. Sunday, a slim chance of morning showers. Sunny and mid-80s and gusty. We return to the 70s on Monday. This is WNYC in New York. Alternate side parking and the meters are in effect.

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2: I'm Michelle Martin.
3: And I'm A. Martinez. It seems like fewer and fewer things unite us anymore. But I got a quick story about that. So growing up, I was very close with my uncle. Very conservative guy, originally from Ecuador, a U.S. Marine, very religious. I was also very close with my stepfather, his polar opposite in so many ways. My stepfather had long blonde hair, green eyes, a Southern California pot-smoking, sandal-wearing, tree-hugging hippie. But even they were able to bond, and they bonded over the music of Earth, Wind, and Fire. You're a shining star. Since the 1970s, few bands have crossed as many divides as Earth, Wind, and Fire. All sorts of people love them. The big horns, the theatrical stage show, the funk, the ballads, you name it, everything. Debuting Sunday, an HBO documentary directed by Questlove shares a few lesser-known aspects of their story. Actually, it's a heck of a title, too. Earth, Wind, and Fire, to be celestial versus That's the Weight of the World.
4: The funk was the funk, but the chords were jazz, classical. Meanwhile, it's sitting on this tribal African beat.
5: It was really ahead of its time.
4: I think it took a moment for everyone to go, what the heck? What is this?
3: Those were the voices of Lionel Richie and her, both big Earth, Wind, and Fire fans. The band was created by the late Maurice White, a former jazz drummer. Now, early on, he laid out three principles the band would follow. One, write music for a universal audience. Two, evolve consciousness through music. And three, change the world.
6: His vision was spot on, musically, culturally. You know, he was right on time.
3: That's bass player Verdeen White, Maurice's brother. At first, the band focused on building up its black audience. But in April of 1974, they played a music festival called California Jam. Now, the lineup included these acts. Get this. Black Sabbath, The Eagles, Deep Purple, Emerson, Lake & Palmer, Seals & Croft, and Earth, Wind & Fire. Or as Maurice White says in the documentary,
7: sometimes you have to go against the grain, do things that everybody else wouldn't do. We dare it, you know, we were daring, you know.
3: Around 250,000 people were in the crowd that day, most of them white. Verdeen White and drummer Ralph Johnson remember that performance as a pivotal moment for the band.
8: We were thoroughly embraced. I mean, they loved what we did. And we were so different, they had to take a moment to just kind of figure out what the heck we were doing.
9: Right.
8: And we were definitely dressed very differently.
9: Yeah, we had fur on and it was hot out there, too.
8: It was a whole thing going on with us, you know, and it just kind of went on from there.
3: And that led to their next album, That's the Way of the World, which cemented them as one of the biggest bands in the country.

0: I dare you not to move when you hear those songs. Now, a lot of hits followed as Maurice White kept the band focused on those three original principles. Singer Philip Bailey recalls some room for collaboration, but he emphasized that Maurice was the clear leader.
1: Well, he's the pilot of the plane. Where you go depends on his vision and his direction.
0: Did you ever question Maurice White?
1: Of course I did. I mean, I wasn't a puppet. You know? But, you know, I think in doing so, I always found great answers and great direction, but everything was working. It was all going strong. And so, you know, when it's happening like that, there's no need to question it.
0: But as the documentary explains, White's ambition took him in different directions, producing for other acts, opening his own recording studio. Eventually, the collaborative nature of Earth, Wind, and Fire disappeared. Maurice White brought in outsiders to reshape the band's sound without much consultation from the band itself. Then in 1983, Maurice White surprised everyone by shutting the band down. He was going solo. Ralph Johnson and Philip Bailey remember that moment differently. First, here's Ralph Johnson.
2: Well, leading a group of this size for all these years was a tremendous responsibility. Eventually, we would take a break, and we would come back together in 1988.
1: We didn't take no break. We broke up.
2: Philip likes to say we broke up. I call it a hiatus.
1: I don't know why Philip likes to say it's a break when a hiatus is a temporary stop in activity. If you stop paying somebody, you sell all your clothes, all your stage clothes, and you don't speak to the person, and it's a hiatus.
2: It's a hiatus because we came back together. We came back together. It must have been a hiatus.
0: It sounds more like a bi-atus.
2: I like that. Two different approaches on the breakup.
1: Right.
0: But by the time Earth, Wind, and Fire reformed, tastes had changed, and they never scored another hit on the pop charts again. But with a new century came new flowers. Earth, Wind, and Fire was inducted into the Rock and Roll Hall of Fame in 2000. They played the White House in 2009, the first act to play there during superfan Barack Obama's presidency. The Kennedy Center honors followed in 2019, although Maurice White did not live to see that achievement. He died 3 years earlier. The band, though, has carried on without him. They continue to play to this day, and they've got a big summer tour starting next weekend. Verdian White, Ralph Johnson, and Philip Bailey, they take their roles as stewards of this music seriously.
3: People come up and they thank us for making the music. They thank us.
2: And now you can look at it and say, hey, you were able to contribute to the cultural fabric, not just of the United States, but of the world.
1: It's definitely humbling and inspiring. And it really shows that Maurice's vision for lifting the consciousness of listeners and making a positive impact, you know, was one that came to fruition. Do you remember
0: when it first died, September? The documentary is called Earth, Wind, and Fire, to be celestial versus That's the Weight of the World. It debuts Sunday on HBO. This is NPR News.
4: And this is WNYC in New York, one of my favorite groups there. Coming up today, this is On All of It. Here are highlights from the recent live in-person Broadway on the Radio event with the cast of Cats, the Jellicle Ball. All of it today at noon right here on WNYC in New York. We're in the mid-60s with some clear skies, mostly sunny today and another warm one, all the way up to 89 degrees with a calm wind. And then tomorrow, mostly sunny and 91, hot and gusty. It's 5:30.
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7: Live from NPR News in Washington, I'm Dave Mattingly. A short time ago on Capitol Hill, the Senate passed a $70 billion immigration enforcement bill. Passage was almost entirely along party lines. In doing so, senators rejected amendments that would have blocked President Trump's nearly $1.8 billion anti-weaponization fund. Here's NPR's Barbara Sprunt.
8: The subject that came up again and again was the Trump administration's earlier proposal to create that nearly $2 billion settlement fund to pay out supporters who say they've been persecuted by the government. There was a proposal from Senate Minority Leader Chuck Schumer to prevent that creation altogether. It failed, but three Republicans, including senators in tough races in Ohio and Alaska, voted with Democrats.
7: That's NPR's Barbara Sprunt. President Trump says he'd like to see a pedestrian bridge connecting the National Mall in Washington, D.C. to the east bank of the Potomac River. Here's Interior Secretary Doug Burgum.
9: People come from around the world. They don't know that 100 yards away is the beautiful Potomac River, which was part of the original plan. And now they'd be able to walk around the Lincoln Memorial, walk on a pedestrian bridge over the first highway, walk over the next one, and right down to the water.
7: He was speaking yesterday at the White House as crews continue work to renovate the Lincoln Memorial's reflecting pool for America's 250th anniversary celebration. This is NPR News.
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7: Men's World Cup soccer,
4: 67 and clear. WNYC, 67 and clear at 5:32. Good morning. I'm Michael Hill. Newark police are scaling back their presence outside of the Delaney Hall ICE detention facility. Mayor Raz Baraka says he wants the company that runs the facility to handle its own security. Baraka says Newark police will focus on traffic management and public safety in the area instead. Delaney Hall has been the site of heated protests since Memorial Day weekend amid mounting concern over alleged poor conditions inside the facility for detainees. The Department of Homeland Security has denied those claims. Violent clashes between protesters and police have largely subsided, but the demonstrations continue. New York City parents who work part-time or irregular hours could lose part of their child care subsidy. WNYC's Karen Yee reports the state is forcing the city to limit voucher use.
10: New York State is starting to crack down on an old regulation that requires child care vouchers to only cover the hours a parent is working. New York City doesn't follow this rule, but providers and advocates warn that forcing the city to limit voucher use will lead to daycare closures. It would also leave parents who work part-time nights or weekends with only a few days or hours of care, rather than full-time care. Ayan Wilson is a provider in the Bronx.
11: Let's say you get called at 7 o'clock to come to work, even though you were off technically. Now you can't. You have to say, I can't because I have my kids.
10: City officials are calling on Governor Hochul to exempt the city from the rules.
4: The finals is tonight. The Knicks are going in on top after a comeback victory versus the San Antonio Spurs Wednesday night. WNYC's Amanda Rozon has more.
12: New York has now won 12 playoff games in a row, just three shy of the 15-game record held by the 2017 Golden State Warriors. This puts the Knicks at just three wins away from winning it all for the first time in 53 years. And get your naps in today. Tonight's start time is at 8:30 again, as with every game in this series. After tonight, the teams leave Texas to come to New York for the next two games. Game three is on Monday.
4: Delays on Queensbound 8 trains, the roads and commuter rails are looking all clear at this hour. Alternate side parking and the meters are in effect. 67 and clear right now, but higher than usual air pollution later this morning into near midnight. Mostly sunny, the warm went up near 90 degrees. And then tomorrow, mostly sunny, 91, hot and gusty. Sunday, slim chance of morning showers, sunny and mid-80s. This is WNYC.
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14: 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I'm Steve Inskeep.
15: And I'm Michelle Martin. Good morning. The Trump administration wants to end a requirement for large and mid-sized companies to disclose their workers' race, ethnicity, and gender. The rule, in place since 1966, is meant to root out discrimination in hiring and promotions. But priorities at the nation's premier civil rights agency have changed. NPR's Andrea Hsu reports.
16: The Equal Employment Opportunity Commission began gathering demographic data at the height of the Civil Rights era, a time when
17: Black workers tended to be congregated in the less skilled general laborer jobs
16: and not the higher skilled positions
17: that would be better paid, that would lead toward advancement and managerial opportunities.
16: Carla Gilbride was at the EEOC during the Biden administration. Over decades, she says, the data has played a key role in holding employers accountable.
17: It's one of the first things that you can look at as you're trying to learn more
16: about why, say, there are so few women or Black people in leadership at a certain company. But now the EEOC has given the White House a proposal to stop collecting the data altogether. What's more, the agency also wants to overturn a 1979 rule, one that allowed companies to take temporary steps to hire, say, more women or Black people, if the data revealed an imbalance. Hi Feldblum served as a commissioner under President Obama.
18: So this is the EEOC giving employers the roadmap of how they can take race and gender into account in a positive way and not violate the law that says you cannot discriminate on the basis of race or sex.
16: But President Trump's EEOC is not okay with that roadmap. Agency Chair Andrea Lucas has repeatedly argued that race or sex should never influence employment decisions. On social media, she called on white men to come forward if they think they've been denied opportunities because of their race or sex. And she's going after companies she thinks have crossed the line. In an interview with NPR earlier this year, she said the rules are the same for everyone, no matter who's the victim, who's the oppressor.
19: Those terms don't matter based on race. If you're being treated differently based on race, the exact same rules apply to you.
16: Lucas elaborated on that point at the Fortune Workplace Innovation Summit last month. She argued her agency exists to ensure equal opportunity, not equitable outcomes.
20: Are you going to say that the solution is a perpetual victim complex, where the reason someone should have rights is because they were victimized previously?
16: She called that an ugly version of our country.
20: Regardless of what has happened before, the way to stop discriminating based on race is to stop discriminating based on race. The end, full stop.
16: But getting rid of the 1979 rule won't actually be the end. A pair of Supreme Court precedents stand in the way. These decades-old rulings found employers could give preferential treatment to people of color and women to address underrepresentation as long as it was temporary and didn't create an absolute barrier for white people or men. Feldblum says those landmark decisions remain good law, but for how long, she's not sure.
18: I think the Supreme Court is just waiting for a case that might allow them to overturn those two important cases.
16: And the way things are going at the EEOC, such a case could already be in the pipeline. Andrea Hsu, NPR News.
14: One American veteran has led the way in making use of a plot of land in Los Angeles. The government has said for decades that it wants to make use of that land for veterans' housing. The government said this without doing it. Then a man found his own use for some of the real estate. NPR's Quill Lawrence has his story.
21: I first met John Fulmer years ago doing outreach to homeless veterans on Hollywood Boulevard. Combat vets sleeping on sidewalks, steps away from the glamour and the movie stars. It was a jarring contradiction. But where I saw him last was the Japanese Garden on the West LA VA campus. And that is a more comforting contradiction.
22: We are here in the city. And aside from, like, an occasional helicopter, it's hard to imagine you're only a quarter mile away from the 405 freeway.
21: The garden was built in 1968, but for at least 20 years, it's been neglected and overgrown. That's how Fulmer found it about 6 years ago and started to clean it up.
22: And it's just such a peaceful place. And I think that this place truly is a deserving place for the veterans.
21: There's a chain of koi ponds with giant goldfish. There are some new Japanese maple trees and a shrinking number of non-native eucalyptus. Hopefully beehives soon. Veterans volunteer every Thursday. One Air Force veteran comes and spends the whole day breaking sticks into mulch as a kind of meditation. Some pull weeds and clear brush. Some just hang out.
22: So we always tell the vets, like, you don't have to come here and work. The simple art of stepping into the garden justifies its purpose.
21: As an aside, the land for this whole 387-acre campus was donated back in 1888, specifically for use by veterans. By 2012, an NPR investigation found the VA was using it for all sorts of other things while thousands of veterans slept on the streets. Many lawsuits and sit-ins and government promises later, there's now housing for more than 1,200 vets and construction all over the campus. But it's years behind schedule. The Trump administration promised to supercharge building here, but then did not ask for a single new bed in its budget request. VA told NPR they will request that funding later. The VA canceled some non-veteran leases, but then it appealed a court order to rapidly build new housing.
1: Hey, Ricardo, how are you?
21: As he greets other vets along the path, it's not like Fulmer is oblivious to all the turmoil around the campus. The garden is an escape, but it's also a key part of what the VA campus needs if it's going to be a community and not just a giant homeless shelter, he says.
22: And so the vets are a little upset because they get this far up North Campus and there's no supermarkets, there's no nothing. No coffee shops, there's nothing. And I have to keep telling them, just hold on, like, something will come, and then it is our job as veterans to make the most of it.
21: The dream is to make it a place where vets want to live permanently, not just when they get back on their feet. There could be housing for hundreds of middle-class veterans who work at the VA hospital, or student veterans. Fulmer wants to have movie showings in the natural amphitheater below the garden. Lots of activities, especially for vets recovering from addiction. They need things to help occupy them and maybe inspire them.
22: Every single Thursday from sunup to sundown, we're out here with master gardeners. When something was left for 20 years of neglect, now we're just learning what to take back, what to throw away. And this is proof that 1 year of consistency can beat back 20 years of neglect.
21: He sees that in himself, in lots of other veterans who end up here, and in the rough beauty of the still unfinished garden. Quill Lawrence, NPR News, Los Angeles.

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3: And Jimmy Lee's pandemic album, Giver Taker, introduced us to his probing, finely calibrated songs about his own experiences as a trans man. Growing up in a conservative Christian family with immigrant parents from Malawi, and Jimmy Lee's journey has been a bumpy one, and his battles with addiction formed a thread in some of those earlier songs. Now comes You're Free to Go, a title that suggests Anjimile is entering a new phase of being comfortable in his own skin. Songs like this one, called Waits for Me, continue to mine his personal story.

0: That's Angelie with a song called Waits For Me. He plays tonight at Union Pool in Brooklyn. 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
1: When I was a little girl, I wanted to be free. I wanted to be free. I wanted to be whole.
2: We'll have to be careful out there today. We have higher than usual air pollution, meaning sensitive groups should limit outdoor activities. It starts later this morning, goes all the way near midnight. Right now, we're at 60 degrees in Hicksville, Harrison, and Hackensack, New Jersey. 67 with sunshine now in the city. Mostly sunny and 89 for a high today. And then tomorrow, mostly sunny and 91. Sunday, slim chance of morning showers. Sunny and mid-80s and gusty. This is WNYC. It's 546.

0: It's Morning Edition from NPR News. I'm Steve Inskeep.
1: And I'm Michelle Martin. Good morning. In the U.S., tax loopholes come and go. Our Planet Money podcast wanted to look into the life cycle of one of those loopholes and teamed up with the tax reporting nonprofit Tax Notes to do that. Here's Nick Fountain from Planet Money and Lauren Riccio from Tax Notes.
2: Tax loopholes come in many forms. Some Congress writes into the tax code on purpose. Others, including the one we picked to tell the story of, are closer to mistakes. This loophole begins with an obscure tax treaty from 2008 between the Mediterranean nation of Malta and the U.S., says Andrew Gradman.
3: Andrew is a tax lawyer, and he's looked into the Malta loophole.
4: And boy, treaties are complicated.
2: He says the gist is Malta's tax law treats retirement accounts very well. And this treaty, maybe, if you squinted, conferred those benefits to Americans. Some enterprising tax professionals started advising their wealthy clients that they could stash appreciated assets like Google stock into Maltese retirement accounts and then, starting when they turned 50, start taking them out entirely tax-free. If it worked, it would be a pretty sweet deal and it would avoid a lot of U.S. taxes.
4: A tax loophole is a wasting asset. If you really believe that this was a mistake that was made, then you know it has a limited life.
2: Huh.
4: And so you have to figure out, how do I squeeze the juice out of it as much as possible?
2: It's hard to know exactly how many people took advantage, but Lauren, y'all at Tax Notes have some pretty good sourcing in the industry.
3: Yeah, my sources say hundreds of taxpayers use the loophole, and they estimate billions of dollars went into these accounts. One attorney told my colleague that his client had between $100 and $300 million stashed away in Malta.
2: But in 2021, teams at the IRS started looking into this, including lawyer Carolyn Schenck, asking,
5: what is the real purpose of this?
2: Why are Americans opening Maltese retirement accounts?
3: There's a technical term for this that holds up in tax court, the economic substance doctrine.
2: Like, is there a business reason a person or a company might need a Maltese account?
5: Does this make economic sense other than the purpose of doing a turn and burn on the asset and then sheltering the gain? It does not.
2: It did not. So Schenck's team added it to the IRS's big yearly release of tax schemes to avoid.
3: In late 2021, the IRS and Maltese officials met and clarified something.
2: About the treaty, they said Americans can't put highly appreciated assets into these Maltese retirement accounts. In other words, knock it off.
5: It was awesome. I mean, the flash to bang is pretty fast, right? I mean, there was a very short period of time that transpired here. And then all of a sudden, we're standing here with our treaty partner right next to us, standing in a joint statement.
2: Loophole closed. And for the type of loophole that is kind of a mistake and oversight that gets taken advantage of, that is kind of the life cycle. Enterprising tax professionals find a flaw, pitch it to their clients, and wait until the IRS tells them, you're done. With Lauren Lurkio from Tax Notes, I'm Nick Fountain, NPR News.
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1: And this is WNYC in New York. Alternate side parking and the meters are in effect on this Friday, June 5th. Coming up next hour on Morning Edition, a look into how voters view President Trump's agenda from the Iran war to the anti-weaponization fund and the ballroom. More on what informs their midterm choices. That's in about 15 minutes on Morning Edition on WNYC. '68 and sunny now, higher than usual air pollution. Be careful out there today. Mostly sunny and nearly 90 degrees today with a calm wind. Tomorrow, mostly sunny and 91. Hot and gusty with showers at night. It's 551.

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1: Congressmember Jerry Nadler has been representing parts of Manhattan for more than 30 years. Now, for the first time in a long time, the 12th Congressional District is up for grabs. I'm Bridget Bergen. Join me, Brian Lehr, and Spectrum New York One's Errol Lewis as we moderate a debate between five of the candidates vying for the Democratic nomination. 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
2: It's Morning Edition from NPR News. I'm Michelle Martin.
3: And I'm Steve Inskeep. Good morning. Teachers are thinking about artificial intelligence about the same way that many people think about smartphones. We use them all the time, and we're also pretty sure they're bad for us, and we still use them all the time. A new NPR Ipsos survey of K-12 educators finds teachers use AI to save time and improve lessons. They also fear that AI makes it harder for students to learn to think for themselves. Lee Gaines reports.
4: Michelle Knobber has been teaching high school biology for over two decades.
5: I used to do a thing where I offered students extra effort points to go out and do a beach cleanup or a habitat restoration.
4: Knobber teaches at El Toro High School in Orange County, California.
5: And their only means of proving to me that they had done it was a photo.
4: But then she learned how easy it was to fake that photo with AI.
5: My son showed me how in basically about 2 minutes, he could take a picture of himself, take a picture of something online showing like, you know, a beach cleanup. Boom. He's there.
4: She stopped offering extra credit for cleanups because she couldn't trust her students were actually doing them. In a new nationally representative poll from NPR and Ipsos, 6 in 10 teachers said they think AI is eroding the level of trust between educators and students. Knobber is one of them.
5: That was sad. I mean, I used to have like over 275 separate times they were out during the year doing that, and it made me feel good. And now I'm like, oh, I can't verify it anymore.
4: Nearly 3 in 4 teachers said they believe AI has bigger implications for education than past technological innovations like the internet or computers.
6: We're in an environment where teachers feel like this is going to fundamentally reshape the future of education moving forward.
4: Mallory Newell is a senior vice president at Ipsos.
6: While teachers are not anti-AI by any means, many are using it for their own planning and time saving, there is widespread concern about the impact of AI on critical thinking and social emotional development.
4: The poll shows students aren't widely using AI in the classroom, at least not yet. But a majority of teachers say they've used AI to help with their own work tasks. And when they do, it saves them some time. Knobber says she's used AI to generate multiple choice questions.
5: I mean, that's something that normally as a teacher would have taken you probably upwards of an hour to get something like that. And it minimized really our entire task to 5 minutes. That's helpful.
4: At Downers Grove North High School in the Chicago suburbs, Joanne Purcell uses AI to come up with professional development activities for her fellow educators. But Purcell says AI still isn't that helpful for her work as a math teacher.
7: It's a pain in the butt to go through and see where the mistakes are. And I feel like if I have to do that, I might as well just write the question myself.
4: More than half of poll teachers say AI makes it harder for students to learn critical thinking skills. And the majority also think AI is mostly just a shortcut for students to avoid doing more work.
8: I've seen students just use it because a math problem is too hard.
4: Krista Coricelli is a special education math teacher at Saugus Middle High School outside Boston.
8: So they type it into ChatGPT and copy down the answer. And for them, in their mind, they did the task, right? They don't understand that the process and the productive struggle are where the learning happens.
4: Which brings us to our next poll finding. About 4 in 10 teachers say they've required more assignments to be done by hand. 4 in 10 have also required more assignments to be done in class as a result of AI. Still, many teachers say when it comes to navigating AI, they're on their own. About half say their school hasn't offered any guidance, or they're not sure what it is. A majority also say their school hasn't provided any professional development or training. Outside Boston, Coricelli says she hasn't gotten any training. In the meantime, she says she and her fellow educators are just doing the best they can.
8: I think we're all just kind of trying not to drown with the whole thing.
4: And trying to keep their students afloat, too. For NPR News, I'm Lee Gaines.
2: A trial in Texas that started this week has become a national story in part because of the racial dynamics. A black teenager is facing first-degree murder charges for the killing of a white teenager last year. Caroline Love from member station KERA has been covering the case.
9: Carmelo Anthony is accused of stabbing Austin Metcalf at a high school track meet last year in Frisco near Dallas, Texas. Both were 17. Anthony's defense attorney is arguing he acted in self-defense, but the prosecution calls it a senseless murder. Witnesses told the jury on Thursday Anthony said the day of the attack that Metcalf put his hands on him. Metcalf was white and Anthony is black, and that's led to polarizing conversations online and attracted attention from far-right activists. The day after the attack, Metcalf's father, Jeff Metcalf, told Fox News his son's death had nothing to do with race.
10: This was not a race thing. This is a human being thing. This person made a bad choice and it affected both his family and my family forever.
9: Metcalf hasn't spoken to the media since the judge issued a gag order last July banning people involved in the case from talking to the media or posting about it online. The panel of 12 jurors and 6 alternates is mostly white. There are no black jurors. The trial is in Collin County. It's one of the fastest growing counties in the country and is fueled by a booming minority population. Anna Offit, a criminal law professor at Southern Methodist University, said having a white jury in a diverse county is often not an accident.
11: It is a choice. It is not inevitable.
9: And she says the racial makeup of the jury and what they think about race is especially important in this trial.
11: Racial misinformation, racial stereotypes are particularly problematic in this murder trial because this is a trial that's going to come down to what ordinary people make of the alleged altercation between the defendant and victim here.
9: Anthony is being tried as an adult and faces up to life in prison if convicted. He was 17 at the time of the killing, so the death penalty is not on the table. The Anthony trial is set to continue for at least another week. For NPR News, I'm Caroline Love.

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1: Good morning. President Trump continues to pursue very personal agenda items that are testing the limits of support from Republican members of Congress.
2: Republicans are not necessarily looking to create daylight, but willing to tolerate daylight where it makes political sense for them.
1: I'm Michael Hill. It's Morning Edition from NPR and WNYC in New York. President Trump's former National Security Advisor, John Bolton, now a vocal critic of the president, has agreed to plead guilty to mishandling classified information. And New York City is adding nearly 200 more police officers to the Bronx, despite a campaign promise by the mayor not to. We'll hear how locals are feeling about this. It's Friday, June 5th. The news is next.
3: Live from NPR News in Washington, I'm Korva Coleman. After a marathon 18-hour vote, the Senate has passed a bill providing nearly $70 billion in immigration enforcement funds. As NPR's Barbara Sprunt reports, the vote showcased some divisions among Republicans.
4: The bill provides roughly $70 billion for immigration enforcement. Alaska Senator Lisa Murkowski was the only Republican who voted no. Many amendments proposed during the Votorama were focused on the Trump administration's proposal to create an anti-weaponization fund to pay out supporters who claim they've been wronged by the government. The fund drew bipartisan criticism, but all amendments to block the fund were defeated. A handful of Republicans joined Senate Democrats in voting to prevent construction of President Trump's ballroom, and the package now heads to the House, which could take it up as early as Monday. Barbara Sprunt, NPR News, the Capitol.
3: President Trump has announced a $700 million investment in coal, the Mountain West News Bureau's Hannah Mersbach reports.
5: U.S. coal production has declined by more than half in the past two decades. Now, Trump says he'll extend the life of 13 coal plants nationwide, plus open two new ones, restart another, and open a terminal in Oakland, California. That could export coal from western states such as Wyoming, whose Governor Mark Gordon says that'll help access the Asian market.
6: So to be able to open that Oakland port is absolutely essential for the lifeblood of our state and for our coal mines.
5: Supporters say Trump's latest coal investment will help keep electricity prices down, while the Environmental Defense Fund says it'll do the opposite and increase pollution. It comes as the administration blocks further development of wind and solar. For NPR News, I'm Hannah Mersbach in Jackson, Wyoming.
3: Officials in Romania say a maritime drone has been found in one of its ports on the Black Sea. It was in the civil port. The Romanian Defense Ministry says the drone self-detonated. There were no injuries. It's not known who owns this drone. A week ago, a Russian drone crashed into an apartment building in eastern Romania, hurting two people. China's leader Xi Jinping will visit North Korea next week. NPR's Jennifer Pak reports from Shanghai.
7: Xi's visit comes after a parade of world leaders and diplomats visiting Beijing last month, including Iran, the U.S., Russia, and Pakistan. China is trying to project an image of a key global player who can engage with all sides. Same time, Beijing is keen to reassert its close ties with Pyongyang to counter Russia's influence. North Korea is under heavy economic sanctions because of its nuclear and missile development. China is North Korea's biggest trade partner, but in recent years, Pyongyang has been sending troops and munitions to fuel Russia's war in Ukraine in exchange for Russian oil, food, and potentially weapons technology. Jennifer Pak, NPR News, Shanghai.
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1: On WNYC in New York, upper 60s right now and sunny. It's 4 minutes after 6. Good morning, I'm Michael Hill. A city program meant to send mental health teams instead of police to some 911 calls is reaching fewer people than it once did. But this week, city officials offered different accounts of just how much its use has changed. WNYC's Charles Lane reports.
8: Be Heard sends mental health teams to some 911 calls instead of police. At a city council hearing this week, Police Commissioner Jessica Tisch said the program responded to about 1,400 calls in the first 4 months of the year. FDNY figures show closer to 2,000. Still, Brooklyn Councilmember Lincoln Ressler said the program's reach remains too limited.
9: That is so small, it's a rounding error, it's negligible. Does the program even exist?
8: Be Heard was responding to roughly 800.

0: he's white and because he's male, he is ineligible to take an opportunity with Wicked. That is in direct conflict with our nation's civil rights laws.
1: None of the defendants, including Wicked LLC and two business directories, responded to requests for comment. Can the Knicks do it again? New York is up 1-0 in the best of 7 NBA finals. They swiped game 1 in San Antonio Wednesday. A win tonight against the Spurs, and they'd take a commanding 2-0 lead to Madison Square Garden for Monday's game 3. New York has now won 12 straight playoff games. This is the first NBA Finals for the Knicks since 99, and if they win it all, it'll be their first title since 1973, some 53 years ago. Scattered cancellations on inbound LIRR trains this morning. Check your commute before you go. Roads are looking mostly clear so far. Alternate side parking and the meters are in effect. Higher than usual air pollution across the area. Sensitive groups should limit outdoor activities from midday to around midnight or so. 68 and sunny now, mostly sunny, and 89 for a high today.
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3: On the next Brian Lehrer Show, should Pulte succeed Tulsi? 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Also, Lulu and Latif from Radiolab on the science of goosebumps and why things taste sweet. 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
4: It's Morning Edition from NPR News. I'm Michelle Martin.
5: And I'm Steve Inskeep. The congressional Republicans who challenged the president's agenda this week broke with a tradition.
4: Most Republican lawmakers said little about military intervention in Venezuela and Iran, troops in American cities, sweeping immigration crackdowns, the dismantling of agencies, and the consolidation of power in the executive office. Now, there are small signs of pushback against a president who's been the dominant force in the Republican Party for a decade.
5: NPR's Franco Ordonez is covering this. Franco, good morning.
6: Good morning, Steve.
5: I want to emphasize small signs of pushback, but what's happening?
6: Yeah, a few examples. I mean, from the last couple of days where Trump may have pushed the envelope a little bit too far. I mean, one was when Trump tapped a housing agency official, Bill Pulte, who has no experience in intelligence, being tapped to be the acting director of national intelligence, a position charged with coordinating more than a dozen intelligence agencies. I mean, Pulte is better known for going after Trump's political enemies. I mean, one senator, Tom Tillis of North Carolina, called him an incendiary attack dog on CNBC. Trump also announced that he'd like to nominate his former personal attorney, Todd Blanche, as attorney general. It was Blanche who championed that very unpopular anti-weaponization fund. I mean, critics called it a slush fund for Trump supporters who felt victimized by the government, including those convicted of January 6th crimes, on top of several Republicans who balked at the fund in the Senate. I mean, just one more example, Steve. In the House, four Republicans joined with Democrats to rebuke Trump over the war in Iran.
5: Yeah, and that's a rare one where enough Republicans actually voted for something that would pass. Why are some Republicans finding their voices?
6: Well, I mean, it comes down to politics and a bit of the calendar. I mean, Trump was obviously never really a consensus builder. He always led through fear of retribution. And his ability to kind of unify these swaths of the Republican Party, as well as bring into the fold new voters, was the reason he won in 2016 and 2024. But we're in a different period right now, even from just 2 years ago. Much of that is due to the war in Iran that Trump initiated. And polls show Americans, including some Republicans, are souring on the president's leadership, particularly the economy. I mean, gas prices, as we've reported, have risen to more than $4 a gallon, and that's making everything more expensive.
5: Just as the midterms are coming.
6: Yeah, exactly. I mean, all this plays into the midterms. I was talking with John McHenry, a veteran Republican strategist. He told me it's normal to accept a little distance from the president at this point after the primaries.
7: Part of what's going on, though, is that we are largely through the primaries, where the president can do the most damage to people who cross him within his own party, and moving on to the general, where I think some people either feel a little bit more vulnerable or feel like they need to, you know, in a year that doesn't look great for Republicans right now, want to establish their own record.
5: Is the president a lame duck then?
6: Well, I mean, I think

0: That's a little bit early to say. I mean, he's come back so many times before, after the 2020 election, after the January 6 riots. And frankly, Steve, a lot could change in the next few months, especially if the war in Iran ends and gas prices go down. I mean, Trump could be looking better politically if the economy improves.
1: NPR's Frank Ordonez, thanks so much.
0: Thank you, Steve.
2: Let's bring in somebody who is watching what voters think of the president's agenda. Jim Hobart is a Republican pollster and partner at Public Opinion Strategies. He's worked on many GOP gubernatorial and Senate campaigns. And let me mention for this interview, he's not doing work for the White House, and he was nice enough to stop by our studios in Washington, D.C. Jim Hobart, good morning. Thanks for coming.
3: Good morning. Great to be here.
2: So we've watched the president slip in some prominent polls. For example, The Economist tracks polling by YouGov and says Trump hit a new low this week, a net approval rating of minus 25. So why do you think voters are souring on him? So that's the first question. And of course, I need you to tell us which voters, because as we just heard, the president's been very persuasive in Republican primaries for the most part. Republican voters have followed his lead on some of those things. So why are voters souring on him, and which voters are we talking about?
3: I think you are seeing some slippage, and it's largely due to the war in Iran, especially how that is playing further into cost concerns that voters have, right? I always say that gas prices are the one price that everyone sees essentially on a billboard. So voters are very aware of gas prices. But to your other point, I think it's important to note that the president remains incredibly popular with the majority of Republican voters, especially the types of voters who vote in Republican primaries.
2: Okay, but so now the primaries are for the most part over. So now we're moving into the general, okay? Franco mentioned several Senate Republicans who say they oppose the administration's anti-weaponization fund, like Susan Collins of Maine, Dan Sullivan of Alaska. But so now that these folks are, for the most part, past their primaries, are they more likely to sort of be more outspoken, people who are in close races, for example?
3: Well, I think that's going to ultimately work to their advantage, right? Looking at the vote last night, when you're running, especially in a state like Maine, like Susan Collins, but Dan Sullivan's going to have a tough race. There's some other senators. It's really nice to be able to take a vote that says, hey, no, I stood up to the president, right, to show some independence from the president.
2: But are they taking these votes knowing that they're going to lose? Is it mainly symbolic? Or does this signal some real disagreement?
3: I think it's both things, right? Like, look, these are smart senators. I think Susan Collins just cast her 10,000th vote. Like, she knows how to count votes, right? But she recognizes that, hey, maybe this isn't where she is personally politically too. But there's also probably some campaign calculus to it as well.
2: So some Republican senators have balked at President Trump's decision-making on appointments. The president said he'd try to promote his former private attorney, Todd Blanche, from acting attorney general to attorney general. He brought in mortgage chief Bill Pulte as acting director of national intelligence. Now, on Thursday, the president said he won't actually nominate Pulte for the permanent intel job. You know, what's the takeaway here? Is it that it might be hard to get somebody like Pulte confirmed, or are the senators trying to send a bigger message?
3: I think it's both. I think you have some senators who have a little more freedom because they've lost their primaries or because they're retiring, and so they're a little more willing to push back against the president. And then also, I think that it is, again, they can count votes just as well, right? They know they're going to lose a handful of Republican votes. They're going to lose all the Democratic votes. So it's helpful to not force the president to put someone to a vote that's not going to win.
2: Now, I'm curious of what you think is breaking through with voters. I mean, as you know, people have pointed out, a lot of people understand this. People get their information from different places, right? A lot of the news outlets that are preferred by Republican primary voters or conservative voters or the president's base, they don't really report on the things that some of the other news outlets do, at least not to the same degree. The president's undertaken a host of projects that he says are going to beautify the nation's capital, the gold embellishments in the White House, plans for this arch, yesterday announcing a pedestrian bridge to connect the Lincoln Memorial to the Potomac River. We can play a clip of that.
4: It's called the Promenade. It'll be the Promenade. They want to call it the Trump Promenade, but I don't know if I want to do that. But it's going to be beautiful. It's a beautiful project.
2: Do voters, including those who voted for Trump in the past, do they embrace these priorities? Do they notice things like this? Or does it seem a little out of touch with the things that you pointed out that people care about, like gas prices and food prices?
3: I think it's, there's some voters who are going to be supportive of what the president is doing no matter what, especially given the way he talks about it, beautifying Washington, D.C., cleaning up their city. They're going to be like, yeah, you know, this is what the president should have been doing, and only Trump could have gotten it done. Then there's going to be other voters more in the middle, certainly Democratic voters who say, hey, why is he prioritizing this when he can be prioritizing other things? So again, like so much, the base is always going to be with him. Swing voters, at least right now, a little bit more of a challenge.
2: Who's the bigger group, though?
3: His base is essentially about 40%, so it's of the country. So it's certainly a larger group. But in a midterm election, it's the swing voters who are going to decide whether it's a good night for Republicans or a bad night.
2: So for 20 seconds here, do Republican voters on the whole, or do people like yourself who advise candidates who are running in this environment, would you like the president to be changing his message to get away from these sort of personal preoccupations into other things, or does it really matter?
3: I think midterm elections are always hard for the party that controls the White House. So could the president be talking about some things differently? Sure, but there's only so much you can do.
2: That's Jim Hobart. He's a partner at Public Opinion Strategies. Thank you so much.
3: Sure. Thank you.
1: Albania is heading into a fifth day of protests over a planned luxury resort. President Trump's daughter Ivanka and son-in-law Jared Kushner are involved with this development. Megan Williams reports.
5: They're calling it the Flamingo Revolution. Plastic replicas of the pink birds bobbed above the crowds in Tirana, Albania this week as thousands protested a resort deal they say has moved ahead with little transparency. Some held signs reading, Ivanka, keep your hands away from Narta. The estimated $1.6 billion project would cover a former military island and a pristine stretch of coastline near the Hoza-Narta wetlands, home to endangered birds, Mediterranean monk seals, and other wildlife. It's linked to Jared Kushner and Ivanka Trump, who recently said on a podcast they, quote, have 5 miles of beachfront. A spokesperson says the site is being developed by Cezanne Real Estate Company and that investors connected to Kushner's affinity partners are involved in their personal capacity. Developers say they will move ahead responsibly, but Jamal Jeri, with an Albanian NGO that monitors the wetlands, says there has been no consultation. He says the area was cordoned off with barbed wire fencing with no warning and private security brought in.
6: We saw these machines going on the field. Every day they were putting concrete, gravel, and we immediately started to ask for the construction permit and other documentation, but none of the institutions gave us nothing.
5: Prime Minister Edi Rama says Albania, one of Europe's poorest countries, must stay open to investors as it pushes to join the European Union by 2030. There is no chance that this investment will stop as long as I'm here, he said this week. Many Albanians want jobs tourism can bring. But anti-corruption prosecutors are now looking into questionable legal changes the government made to the status of protected areas. And protesters say they'll keep taking to the streets. For NPR News, I'm Megan Williams.
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7: And this is WNYC in New York. Later on Morning Edition, Michigan is dropping a 2014 rule requiring parents to attend an in-person seminar to opt out of school-mandated vaccines. Health officials worry it could make the public less safe. We'll explain in about 15 minutes on WNYC.
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We have cancellations this morning on the LIRR's Babylon Branch, City Terminal Zone, Long Beach Branch, and Ronkonkoma Branch. So check before you head out the door this morning. And on Metro North's Pascack Valley as well. 68 with sunshine now. Higher than usual air pollution today, so be careful out there. On our way to a mostly sunny day, a warm one, a hot one, you might say, near 90 degrees with a calm wind. And then tomorrow, mostly sunny, 91, hot and gusty. Sunday, chance of morning shower, slim chances. And then Sunday, mid-80s and gusty. This is WNYC. It is 6:21. Alternate side parking and the meters are in effect.

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1: It's Morning Edition from NPR News. I'm Steve Inskeep.
2: And I'm Michelle Martin. Good morning. Many Americans are feeling the pinch of inflation and high housing costs. But in the Florida Keys, one of the nation's unique coastal areas, service workers are finding it especially hard to make ends meet and pay their rent. David Ovalle has this report.
3: Reagan Bush Rodriguez works 40 hours a week at a Cuban restaurant in Key Largo, Florida. It's the first town in the island chain south of Miami that stretches more than 100 miles between the Gulf and the Atlantic. Today, he's making coffee for a tourist from South Carolina.
4: Hey, boss, anything else?
5: Perfect.
4: You have a good one?
5: We're good. Thank you very much.
4: Thank you.
3: Workers like Rodriguez are vital here. They serve tourists from around the world who come to boat, snorkel, fish, and sunbathe. Rodriguez is 25 and loves working in the Keys. He attends community college here. But he can't actually live here.
4: In a perfect world, yeah. Yeah, the view's amazing, the water's nice, but it was a little too expensive.
3: Rodriguez commutes from the southern end of Miami, where he lives in a small $800 a month efficiency apartment. He drives 45 minutes to work and earns $11 an hour.
4: I'm spending about $45 every 2 days, every other day on just some gas. So it's like, it's brutal.
3: Florida used to be one of the more affordable states to live in, but in recent years, it has not escaped soaring rents and home prices, says Sam Staley, an economist at Florida State University.
6: Trends in Florida are going the wrong way. Actually, in most of the counties in Florida, we're finding that housing markets are tighter and housing prices are going up.
3: Affordable housing has been a problem here in Monroe County for a long time because of the island's unique geography. There's little land to develop. Construction costs more. Officials are mindful of preserving the pristine natural environment that attracts visitors. Last year, the county tried a novel approach to make a small dent in the lack of housing for workers.
7: Thanks so much for coming down to the beautiful South Cliff Estates.
3: Right. That's Monroe County Commissioner Holly Rashai. She's giving a tour of South Cliff Estates, a complex of one-bedroom apartments reserved for service and hospitality workers. The county bought it for $7.5 million.
7: As you can see, you know, got a full living room, can have a little dinette area, full kitchen. Bathroom, again, everything is brand new.
3: But there's one problem. The county can't find renters. When officials listed the units last August, rent was priced at nearly $3,000 a month.
7: That just did not sit well with me. That didn't sit well with the rest of my commissioners. And I don't think it sat very well with our community because we didn't get any takers.
3: The county dropped the price to a little under $2,000 a month. That's average rent for a one-bedroom apartment in the Keys. There's been a couple applicants, but still, no one lives here. A few miles up the road, Rodriguez said he hadn't heard of South Cliff Estates. He says even at the reduced price, it's not practical as he finishes school to one day become a police officer.
4: Everything's too expensive, especially the Keys. So because of that, I plan to move north in the future.
3: Rodriguez isn't sure how far north he'll go. He says he could move to another state altogether. For NPR News, I'm David Ovalle in Key Largo.
1: It's Friday, which is when we hear from StoryCorps. In the 1980s, Brad Jackna worked as a carpenter in Florida alongside his friend Kip.
8: We were the bad guy biker type. You know, the tattoos, the long hair, the earrings. Everybody always thought we were tough.
1: While they were building a house one day, they saw a toddler, Tom Copeland, fall into a nearby pond. More than 30 years later, Jackna reunited with Copeland at StoryCorps.
8: I looked out the window and saw you out playing by the water. I didn't like it, but went back to work. Happened to look out the window again, and I didn't see you. And then all of a sudden, I saw a little glimmer in the water, you know, a little splashing movement. And I turned and looked at Kip, and I said, the kid's in the water. We were on the second floor, and the stairs weren't in yet. So we just jumped off and ran, and Kip dives in. I went around, And I remember I grabbed you and picked you up, and you were limp. You were not breathing.
9: I must have been under the water for a scary amount of time.
8: It seemed like a long time, but it only could have been seconds. And I was slapping you on the back, and you started coughing, and I heard you catch that first breath of air.
9: It's pretty clear to me that without you and Kit being there working on that house that day, I wouldn't be sitting here right now. Did you and Kip talk a lot about that day as the years went on?
8: He had the newspaper's article in his shop on the wall, and it was in a frame. And we'd talk about it once in a while. You know, well, I wonder what happened to him. You know, I wonder what he's doing. So I happened to look up your name, and sure as all heck, you came up, and I see a grown young man, and damn, maybe I did have something to do with something good. So that's when I messaged you.
9: Of course, I hadn't known anything about you up to that point. So it was really exciting to hear from you. Can you tell me a little bit about your friend Kip? I never had the opportunity to meet him, and sadly I won't.
8: He's been gone 2 years. I loved him like a brother. He was one hell of a loving father, and he had a raspy voice, you know, and he talked loud. There was no whisper in that man. So if he had a secret, he had to leave the building, not the room.
9: What do you think Kip might say if he had a chance to meet me?
8: I know he'd give you a hug and say he's happy. I'm just glad that you're alive and breathing. And Kip and I both had a small part in it. I have not been the nicest person that people would want to meet. I'm a big mouth, but it makes me feel good inside for something that didn't take 5 minutes, but it's lasted a lifetime.
1: Wow. Brad Jacknup on reuniting with Tom Copeland, the boy he saved from drowning more than 30 years ago. 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
1: And this is WNYC New York, coming up on 6:30 and news headlines in just a minute. Coming up today on All of It at Noon, Allison Stewart speaks with the teams behind some of the year's best musicals, including Rocky Horror and Two Strangers. Remember, the Tony Awards are this Sunday. All of It today at noon right here on WNYC. Upper 60s with sunshine now, higher than usual air pollution today, so be careful out there. Mostly sunny and a hot one today, near 90 degrees with a calm wind.
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4: Live from NPR News in Washington, I'm Dave Mattingly. The Senate has agreed to fund federal immigration enforcement for the next 3 years through the end of President Trump's second term. The vote was 52-47, with one Republican voting with Democrats. The $70 billion package funds U.S. Immigration and Customs Enforcement as well as the Border Patrol. It now heads to the House. Hezbollah is rejecting a renewed ceasefire announced this week by the Israeli and Lebanese governments. The militant group wants Israel to withdraw its forces, as NPR's Jane Arraf reports.
5: The leader of the Iran-backed group, which was not part of the talks, said in a statement that negotiations between Lebanon and Israel were, quote, absurd, humiliating, and insulting. The two countries agreed Wednesday in Washington to a ceasefire that stipulated that Hezbollah, but not Israel, stop attacks. The agreement also called for a demilitarized zone in parts of southern Lebanon, now occupied by Israeli forces. Hezbollah leader Naim Qassem said the demand for its fighters to leave southern Lebanon while under attack would mean, quote, surrender, defeat, and achieving the enemy's goals. Jane Arraf, NPR News, Beirut.
4: Iran has cited Israeli military operations in southern Lebanon as a factor in efforts to extend its ceasefire with the U.S. This is NPR News from Washington.
1: On WNYC in New York, upper 60s with sunshine at 6:32. Good Friday morning. I'm Michael Hill. Mount Sinai is preparing to share information with the Trump administration about minors who received gender-affirming care. Two parents tell WNYC they received phone calls from the hospital yesterday saying Mount Sinai plans to provide their children's private health information to the federal government. The calls come after NYU Langone said it was responding to a federal subpoena seeking information on minors who received treatment for gender dysphoria over the last several years. Mount Sinai declined to comment. An Essex County police officer is being accused of stealing an injured journalist's equipment from the Delaney Hall protest last weekend in Newark. WNYC's Michael Saul Warren reports.
6: New Jersey's Attorney General says Sergeant Darryl Brown took a bag with $10,000 worth of camera gear from the scene of protests outside the ICE Detention Center. The equipment belonged to photographer Angelina Katsanis, who was injured while documenting the night's demonstrations. Wiley Stecklow is Katsanis' attorney. He says a cop stealing his client's gear is galling.
7: He wasn't just taking a backpack full of clothes and maybe a phone or a wallet with some money in it. He was taking First Amendment equipment. Photographic equipment, the very items a journalist needs when they're documenting newsworthy events to share with the community at large.
6: Brown faces up to 5 years in prison.
1: The head of the MTA says New York City will bolster subway service and restrict traffic on World Cup game days. Officials outlined changes in anticipation of the first game a week from Saturday for 6 hours before games and 3 hours after. Some streets around Midtown will be restricted to World Cup and MTA buses as well as emergency vehicles. MTA Chair General Lieber says,
8: on match days, we will have additional subway service on some key lines. We're going to run extra C trains. We're going to run extra number one trains. Those are the trains that go directly to Penn Station.
1: He says there will also be extra 7 trains to take folks to World Cup fan events in Queens. NJ Transit and Amtrak require special tickets to take the train to the game, and the NJ Transit portion of Penn Station will be closed to everyone else for 4 hours before each match. Scattered cancellations on the LIRR. Check before you go. Alternate side parking and the meters are in effect. 67 and sunny, mostly sunny and 89 today.
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9: It's Morning Edition from NPR News. I'm Michelle Martin.
10: And I'm Steve Inskeep. John Bolton agreed to plead guilty.
9: Bolton once served as President Trump's national security advisor. He later became a tough critic of the president's. His plea for mishandling classified information would resolve the criminal case the Justice Department brought against Bolton last year.
10: NPR Justice correspondent Ryan Lucas has the unclassified version of this story. He's in our studio, Studio 31. Ryan, thanks for coming by.
11: Good morning, Steve.
10: What were the charges against Bolton?
11: So look, Bolton was indicted in October on 18 criminal counts for retention and transmission of national defense information. And the allegations in the indictment date to his time as national security advisor, as you said, in Trump's first term. Now, prosecutors say that Bolton regularly took handwritten notes about what he was doing on a daily basis as national security advisor. So things that he was hearing in meetings with U.S. intelligence officials, military officials, or in talks with foreign leaders. And then he would send that very sensitive information, some of it highly classified, to two family members, either in text messages or in email. And I will also say that FBI agents discovered digital or printed copies of some of that at his home.
10: Okay, so lots of evidence to back up the allegations. What is the agreement then?
11: So first off, it's important to say that this is a tentative plea deal. It would still have to be signed off on by a judge. But a person familiar with the matter tells me that under the plea deal, Bolton would plead guilty to a single count of retaining classified information. He would also face a fine of a little more than $2 million. And he could face anywhere from zero prison time to up to 5 years in prison. But that is much, much less than if he had taken this case to trial and been found guilty. Now, a judge, as I said, has to still approve any plea deal. And ultimately, it's the judge who's going to decide on Bolton's sentence. Now, I reached out to the Justice Department. It declined to comment other than referring me to a court notice scheduling a rearrangement for Bolton at the end of the month. And that is something that often signals that a plea deal has been agreed to.
10: People will remember the backstory here. The FBI searched President Trump's residence when he was out of office a few years ago. He was found to be keeping classified information on a stage, in a bathroom. The case against him was thrown out by a judge that he appointed. Now, is there some irony that Trump's Justice Department, that he closely controls, would pursue Bolton over classified information?
11: Well, look, Bolton has said that he thinks that he is being targeted for political reasons, for being a very outspoken critic of President Trump. Mm-hmm. That is Bolton's view. But look, former prosecutors, former senior intelligence officials who I have spoken with think that this case against Bolton has real legal merit. The investigation, it's important to say, began under the Biden administration. It continued under Trump. The indictment is 26 pages long. It has detailed allegations in it. And it's important to say that the process that led to Bolton's indictment was normal. And that is very different from, say, the first prosecution of former FBI Director James Comey or New York State Attorney General Letitia James. Remember, they were indicted last year after Trump publicly called on the Justice Department to go after them.
10: Right.
11: Career prosecutors thought those cases were weak. They were overruled. And ultimately, those cases were tossed after court found the prosecutor who secured them was unlawfully put in place. So the list of the president's perceived enemies who have been targeted by the Justice Department is long. And one of the side effects of the Justice Department that is seen as targeting political enemies is that even when an investigation is legitimate, it can be perceived by the public as being driven by politics and revenge.
10: Ryan, thanks for the insights and for going through the differences there. Really appreciate it.
11: Thank you.
10: NPR's Ryan Lucas.
9: The U.S. has counted about 2,000 measles cases so far this year. Still, more parents than ever before are opting their kids out of vaccines. Michigan used to have one of the highest school vaccination exemption rates, so public officials made it harder for parents to opt out. It worked until it didn't. Kate Wells with our partner KFF Health News explains.
12: Michigan is a state where you can opt your kid out of vaccines for pretty much any reason. And so for many years, if you were trying to register your kid for school and you forgot to get them that tetanus booster.
13: You know, at the last minute, oops, I forgot to do this. I'm just going to sign a waiver and be done with it.
12: Norm Hess is the executive director of the Michigan Association for Local Public Health.
13: That's not really the way we want parents to make decisions on this issue.
12: So in 2014, health officials created a new rule for parents wanting a waiver for religious or personal reasons. The parents first had to attend a vaccine education session at the local health department in person.
14: Essentially, listen to an educational session and then sign a waiver that goes into their record.
12: Dr. Juan Marquez is a local county medical director in the Ann Arbor area. Initially, this new process worked. Fewer parents were getting these waivers. But some parents felt like these education sessions were insulting. Jennifer Wartz is a Republican state representative. At a vaccine choice rally last year, she talked about her experience as a mom attending an education session.
15: It was very demeaning. I had a very negative experience there simply because we made the choices that we felt were best for each one of our children.
12: Then when the pandemic hit, the anger and animosity around lockdowns and mandates really spilled into these sessions. Marquez, the county medical director, says they became unsafe for staff.
14: You can imagine to come through a session, sit through, have somebody yell at you or, you know, just say not nice things to your face and just kind of sit through hours of that. It's demoralizing.
12: Last fall at a high school north of Detroit, a dad refused to get the waiver for his kids. The school said, look, to keep them legally enrolled here, we need that waiver. This led to a series of confrontations, and the principal called the police. The sheriff's deputy even drove to the dad's house. Here's the deputy, Kevin Smith, during a follow-up call with the dad as recorded on his body cam.
16: You got to go through the health department and do their stupid 10-minute course and sign your stupid waiver to have your kids enrolled.
12: This year, health officials in that county, St. Clair County, decided to just flat out drop this requirement. It's now the first county to make vaccine waivers available entirely online. Dr. Remington Nevin is the medical director.
17: Parents who have felt coerced, parents who have felt pressured into getting vaccines, they are going to experience a new era of vaccine choice in St. Clair County.
12: And state health officials are not fighting the change. In fact, the state has helped more than 30 counties switch to online education sessions. Here's a clip from the online session the state helped develop.
18: For diseases that spread easily, a few unvaccinated people can start an outbreak.
12: After that, parents still have to go to their local health department, but only to get the waiver signed. The goal now is to try to meet people where they are, offer information, and don't burn bridges. But the growing number of people opting out of vaccines worries Dr. Natasha Bagdasarian, the state's chief medical executive, especially given recent measles outbreaks in Michigan.
19: When one of these measles cases ends up in a low immunization community, that's when the ember really has a chance to expand and become a wildfire.
12: She says in some Michigan schools now, as many as 70% of students are not fully vaccinated. In Ann Arbor, Michigan, I'm Kate Wells.
9: Kate Wells is with our partner, KFF Health News. This is NPR News.
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1: 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I'm Michael Hill. 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She says fresh strawberry season is peaking in the region.
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2: 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I really love to add herbs to the strawberries while they're macerating. Mint or chocolate mint is really nice. Basil, lemon balm, those types of herbs really bring a nice flavor dynamic to the strawberries. You know, a lot of times when you're preparing the strawberries, you're gonna cut the tops off the strawberries, but those tops are edible and you don't wanna waste that little bit of strawberry. So you can take those tops and infuse them into vinegar, infuse them into vodka, alcohol.
1: Amelia Tarpey, Program and Publicity Manager for Grow NYC Green Markets. Right now at the market, she says, strawberries are going for about $5 to $8 a pound. Mayor Mamdani and Police Commissioner Jessica Tisch say they're adding nearly 200 more police officers to deter crime in the Bronx. But not everyone is happy about this plan. Some public safety experts say the move goes against Mamdani's campaign promise to use community-based groups, not more police, to keep neighborhoods safe. WNYC's Ben Feuerherd has been reporting on this issue, and Ben joins us now.
21: Hey.
1: What are the mayor and his police commissioner, what are they promising?
21: So Mamdani and Police Commissioner Tisch said they're going to add nearly 200 more officers to the Bronx and expand what they called specialized units. And it's part of a plan that splits the Bronx into two what they call patrol boroughs, which basically means the NYPD will have two zones in the borough, Bronx North and Bronx South. And Tisch said this will allow for the expansion of these specialized units in the borough, which are things like homicide squads, auto crime teams, and also neighborhood safety teams and narcotic squads.
1: Why do they say they need more police?
21: So at their announcement, Tisch framed this as the department sort of responding to what residents of the Bronx have requested from the police department. She noted that the borough led the city in 911 calls last year with about a million emergency calls. And here's a brief clip of her speaking about why she says it's necessary.
22: Calls for service here have increased. Operational demands have intensified, and the workload placed on this borough has continued to grow.
21: And both Mamdani and Tisch framed this as sort of bringing the Bronx to the same standard as Brooklyn and Manhattan and Queens. And they said those boroughs for years were already split into two policing zones. So they say the Bronx is basically just catching up to that now.
1: Who's criticizing this, Ben, and why?
21: Yeah, so one of the people I spoke to who was pretty critical of this approach actually served as an informal advisor to Mamdani's transition team. He's Alex Vitale, a Brooklyn College professor. He's sort of long been an advocate for more community-oriented approach to public safety. And that's something that Mamdani really played up during his campaign for mayor. And Vitale basically said he fears it's going to lead to more friction between Bronx residents and police, and also more low-level arrests in the borough. He also specifically called out the expansion of these specialized units, which he says have a history of abuse in New York and across the country.
23: Specialized units have a long history of abuse, killings, and, violation of people's rights.
21: And Vitale also made the point that the department is failing to comply with how officers can stop and frisk New Yorkers. And he said that this expansion will just make it worse.
1: What did the experts you spoke to say about this approach?
21: Yeah, another person I spoke to is Jeffrey Butts. He's a John Jay College professor. And he said, you know, there might be opportunity here for police officers to build relationships with residents in the Bronx. And basically what he means is if officers can be seen in these neighborhoods, can even speak to residents and build trust, then that could be beneficial. But he said, if it's just more officers out patrolling in police cars, the danger might be that they're seen as, you know, strangers with guns who are the sort of like occupying force in neighborhoods.
1: Ben, you spoke to residents in the area. I'm curious, what did they have to say?
21: Yeah, I went up to Mott Haven in the South Bronx just to sort of talk to folks there and kind of get the temperature of the residents. And of course, there was a variety of opinions. One person I spoke to had actually been shot previously in the Bronx years ago, and he said he thought adding more police officers was a good idea. Another person I spoke to was an attorney. He was waiting for the bus in Mott Haven, and he was sort of like shocked at the idea that this expansion would happen in the Bronx. He said it's already over-policed, and he constantly sees officers in the neighborhood. And another person I spoke to is a guy named Fiji Swanson, and he made the point that I think is pretty common, that residents might welcome more police to protect them from criminals, but they also don't want to be harassed by officers.
3: People shouldn't be bothered for no reason by gangsters or police. So you can understand that nobody should have to deal with gangsters or police bothering them for no reason.
21: That was kind of a common sentiment that I heard. Like, maybe it's not the worst thing to have more police, so long as they do their jobs correctly and don't harass people.
1: Ben Feuerherd covers public safety for WNYC. Ben, thank you for this.
21: Thanks a bunch.
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1: 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Coming up today on Science Friday, the planet Venus is not a friendly place. It's searingly hot with crushing pressure and sulfuric acid clouds. Find out why some scientists want to look there for life. Plus, hear how the earliest people attempted to fend off injuries and illnesses. Science Friday, today at 2 on WNYC. Upper 60s and sunny right now, higher than usual air pollution across the area. Sensitive groups should limit outdoor activities from 11 this morning to about 11 tonight. Our forecast for today, mostly sunny, nearly 90 degrees with a calm wind. And then tomorrow, mostly sunny and 91, hot and gusty. This is WNYC. It's 6:52.
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24: From Marketplace, I'm Nancy Marshall-Genzer in Washington. A week from today, if nothing changes, SpaceX will go public in what's expected to be the biggest IPO ever. Anthropic has also filed for an IPO. OpenAI is moving in that direction, too. With all the hype around these companies, should retail investors, that is, regular people, get in on these IPOs or not? Marketplace's Samantha Fields reports.
25: When Apple went public in 1980, shares were $22. If you'd bought $1,000 worth back then and held it, you would have about $3 million today. Kathleen Hanley at Lehigh University says buying and holding is generally a good investing strategy. But with these big hyped IPOs,
26: I think many investors think, oh, I'm going to, you know, make a huge profit off this and sell it right away.
25: And she says that often doesn't work out for regular people, most of whom can only buy stock on the secondary market once the price has already shot up.
26: For the most part, one should not expect short-run profits right after trading. We know that many of these firms underperform,
25: meaning their share price declines after they go public. Jay Ritter directs the IPO initiative at the University of Florida. He says for all the Apples, Amazons, and Nvidias of the world,
27: there have also, over the years, been hundreds of other highly touted tech companies that now you never have heard of because they haven't lived up to all of the potential.
25: As for SpaceX, Anthropic, and OpenAI,
27: these are great companies. A great company doesn't automatically mean it's a great investment.
25: When the initial valuation and stock price is so high, Ritter says it can take a long time to pay off. Take Apple.
27: It jumped on the first day of trading about 30%.
25: And then he says it largely underperformed for the next two decades. I'm Samantha Fields for Marketplace.
24: Anthropic is urging the biggest AI developers to agree ahead of time on how to respond if AI systems learn how to improve themselves quickly. Anthropic wants to create a plan for a coordinated slowdown or pause in development. Marketplace's Nova Safo has more.
6: Anthropic touted the growing capabilities of its own artificial intelligence while announcing that its research arm, the Anthropic Institute, is studying ways to slow down AI development in case of a need for a global coordinated response. The startup warned of full recursive self-improvement. In plain language, AI autonomously building its own next version. That is currently not possible, Anthropic said, and it's not inevitable AI will ever reach that capability. But it's urging so-called frontier labs to agree to a coordinated response, adding that a unilateral pause by one company alone would have limited impact. In February, Anthropic loosened its own safety standards around when to deploy new AI versions, saying it risked getting left behind by competitors. I'm Nova Safo for Marketplace.
24: Let's do the numbers. The Dow, S&P, and NASDAQ futures are mixed in the 1 to 8 tenths% range, with the Dow future up 72 points. The 10-year Treasury yield is up at 4.48%. 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If the tag on your shirt says Made in Italy, there's a good chance it comes from a small city of just under 200,000 people near Florence. Prato, Italy is where thousands of companies produce clothes and accessories for brands from fast fashion to luxury goods. Brands like Gucci, Zara, and Fendi. Many of the workers making these things are immigrants working long hours with few or no benefits. Alisa Roth reports on how some of those workers are organizing to fight for better conditions.
8: The tents sit in the hot sun on a side street in the industrial area of Prato. Inside them, there are jumbled mattresses, blankets, and sleeping bags. Francesca Ciuffi is an organizer with the union Suit Cobas.
10: Basically, we place ourselves in front of the factories and we stay there 24/7 and we block the production until we get a result.
8: They're camped out in front of a factory that presses and packages finished clothes. Its metal doors closed and locked, shut down by the strike. In 2024, companies in Prato exported more than $2 billion worth of textiles and clothing all over the world. But factories like this one don't produce a whole shirt or a pair of pants. The industry here has been broken down into small components that are subcontracted and sub-subcontracted out. So one company might sew the front of the shirt to the back, another sews on the sleeves. All that subcontracting means the brands may not know how workers down the chain are treated.
11: You have 100 components, and each factory only make one component, so you need all of them to function properly.
8: Sheng Liu studies the global apparel industry at the University of Delaware. He says the fractured nature of the industry in Prato makes it nimble. Brands can respond to customer demand quickly.
11: But at the same time, if even one of them cannot produce the products on time, the entire supply chain can be disrupted.
8: Sitting in front of the factory, I met Abdul Rahman. He's an immigrant from Pakistan who works for another company, sewing on buttons and putting tags on clothes. Until that company unionized last year, he was working 12 hours a day, 7 days a week.
13: If you are sick, there is no sick leave exists.
8: Like Rahman, most of the factory workers in Prato are immigrants from outside Europe, which makes them vulnerable to exploitation. The strikes are working, slowly, But Francesca Ciuffi, the organizer, says the union also wants to include the brands in the negotiations.
10: Those at the top of the supply chains are those who really have the power.
8: The power, she says, to guarantee fair working conditions here. In Prato, Italy, I'm Elisa Roth for Marketplace.
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1: Good morning. The U.S. Senate has passed legislation this morning to fund President Trump's immigration enforcement agencies through the end of his term. The $70 billion legislation passed after Republicans narrowly defeated attempts by both parties to add language to the bill that would permanently ban Trump's settlement fund for political allies. I'm Michael Hill. It's Morning Edition from NPR and WNYC in New York. A calf in Texas has been infected with the larva of a flesh-eating fly. It's the first time in decades the parasite has threatened the U.S. cattle industry. Shootings are down in New York City overall, but teen gun violence is up. And game two of the NBA Finals is tonight. The Knicks go into the match up one game. It's Friday, June 5th. The news is next.
12: Live from NPR News in Washington, I'm Corva Coleman. The Senate has passed a bill that spends $70 billion to fund federal immigration enforcement efforts. Democrats put up numerous amendments that were all blocked by Republicans. One amendment blocked was a proposal to stop a nearly $2 billion Justice Department fund. It would pay people who claim they've been persecuted by the federal government. President Trump is facing some headwinds. His choice for acting director of national intelligence, Bill Pulte, is facing criticism for not having any experience in the field. Gas prices remain high because of the war. At the same time, many of Trump's candidates have won Republican primary elections this year. And NPR's Franco Ordonez says the president could still see growing support.
14: He's come back so many times before, after the 2020 election, after the January 6 riots. And frankly, a lot could change in the next few months, especially if the war in Iran ends and gas prices go down. I mean, Trump could be looking better politically if the economy improves.
12: NPR's Franco Ordonez reporting. President Trump says he is building a pedestrian bridge to connect the Lincoln Memorial to the Potomac River. It would be yet another on a list of building and renovation projects the president has undertaken around Washington, D.C. NPR's Danielle Kurtzleben has more.
15: Trump teased the latest plan from the Oval Office.
16: It's called the Promenade. It'll be the Promenade. They want to call it the Trump Promenade, but I don't know if I want to do that. But it's going to be beautiful. It's a beautiful project.
15: Interior Secretary Doug Burgum explained that the bridge would go over the roads that separate the Lincoln Memorial from the nearby river. Neither Trump nor Burgum said how much the project would cost or where the funding would come from. This year, Trump has also torn down the White House East Wing to build a ballroom that he has said will include a military complex underneath. He has also set in motion plans to build a massive arch across the river from the Lincoln Memorial. Danielle Kurtzleben, NPR News, The White House.
12: Kenya's president has defended his administration's decision to allow the U.S. to set up an Ebola quarantine facility in the East African nation. As Michael Koloki reports, deadly protests have erupted over this.
17: Speaking in South Africa, Kenya's President William Ruto described the decision by his government to allow the U.S. to set up the quarantine facility as, quote, the right thing. Last week, the White House had said that the U.S. was setting up a facility in Kenya where Americans who had been exposed to Ebola would be quarantined. A Kenyan court later temporarily suspended plans to set up the facility. Earlier this week, protests against the quarantine center were held in the Kenyan capital Nairobi and the town of Nanyuki, where two people were killed. Meanwhile, East Africa's Regional Economic Bloc, the EAC, said that mobile Ebola testing medical labs had been deployed to some member nations, including Uganda and the Democratic Republic of Congo, which have both declared an outbreak of the disease. For NPR News, I'm Michael Kaluki in Nairobi.
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1: On WNYC in New York, upper 60s with sunshine, it is 7:04. Good morning. I'm Michael Hill. A Brooklyn nonprofit whose leaders face federal corruption charges is set to receive nearly $200 million in new city contracts. WNYC's Ryan Cost reports.
2: Bragg's Home Care runs homeless shelters across New York City. In March, federal prosecutors charged its executive director and former board chair with embezzling more than $1.3 million and steering business to favored vendors in exchange for bribes. But the city isn't cutting ties with the organization. Instead, officials say they'll place Bragg's under an independent monitor while moving forward with new contracts that begin July 1st. The monitor will have broad authority over the organization, including the power to hire and fire board members and staff.
1: Bragg's did not respond to requests for comment. Governor Mikey Sherrill and top New Jersey lawmakers want to more than double state spending on legal aid for detained immigrants. The plan calls for adding $12 million to the state's Detention Deportation Defense Initiative. The program provides free legal representation to low-income New Jersey residents at risk of deportation or facing removal proceedings. The funding proposal would have to be passed as part of the new state budget. Under negotiation now,

0: The Parks Department says it avoided extending the hours at fields where neighbors had previously complained about lights shining into their apartments. The extra playtime will last from June 11th through Labor Day. Delays on downtown B, N, and W trains, scattered cancellations on the LIRR, roads are mostly clear, alternate side parking and the meters are in effect. Game 2 of the NBA Finals tonight, the Knicks are in San Antonio at 8:30, looking to go up 2 games to none. Upper 60s and sunny right now, higher than usual air pollution starting about 11 this morning all the way to 11 tonight. Be careful out there, mostly sunny, near 90 degrees with a calm wind today.
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2: Congressmember Jerry Nadler has been representing parts of Manhattan for more than 30 years. 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I'm Bridget Bergen. Join me, Brian Lehr, and Spectrum New York One's Errol Lewis as we moderate a debate between five of the candidates vying for the Democratic nomination. 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
3: It's Morning Edition from NPR News. I'm Michelle Martin.
4: And I'm Steve Inskeep. The Senate passed a bill overnight funding immigration enforcement, and it just took them 18 hours.
3: It was almost a party-line vote with just one Republican opposed. Lawmakers failed to approve amendments blocking President Trump's agreement with himself to establish a $1.8 billion fund. Democrats were outraged by the agreement. Many Republicans said they were, too, but most voted to block amendments that would displease the president. In a few minutes, we'll ask a former Republican National Committee Communications Chief about these developments. But we're going to begin with the flurry of voting that continued into the early morning hours today.
4: NPR's congressional correspondent Barbara Sprunt has been up just about all night. Barbara, good morning.
5: Hey, good morning, Steve.
4: Okay, I want to talk about the amendments Michelle mentioned, but what is the underlying bill that just passed?
5: Right. So if we cast back to earlier this year, Senate Democrats blocked funding the Department of Homeland Security over concerns about the way it was conducting immigration enforcement, specifically after federal agents killed two protesters in Minneapolis. Eventually, at the end of April, after a long shutdown, Congress funded the department everything except immigration enforcement, and Republicans decided to use a budget tool called reconciliation in order to fund that, to fund ICE, to fund Border Patrol, in a separate bill. And this is that bill. It would fund those agencies for 3 years.
4: 3 years for the rest of Trump's presidency. Congress wouldn't have to vote on it again. This is a thing the president really wanted, and Democrats took the opportunity to offer amendments to that. What happened?
5: That's right. Well, you know, it's interesting. I mean, in this Votorama scenario, both parties can offer amendments, get the other party on the record on various things. And the thing that was most interesting to me were these amendments where there was crossover support. You know, there was some Republican support for an amendment to restrict funding for President Trump's ballroom, another one of his big projects, for example. But the subject that came up again and again was the Trump administration's earlier proposal to create that nearly $2 billion settlement fund you were mentioning to pay out supporters who say they've been persecuted by the government. There was a proposal from Senate Minority Leader Chuck Schumer to prevent that creation altogether. It failed, but three Republicans, including senators in tough races in Ohio and Alaska, voted with Democrats. Another proposal would have redirected the money from that fund to fraud enforcement. That had more Republican support. And Republicans writ large voted against an amendment that would prohibit payouts from any weaponization fund to people convicted of assaulting law enforcement on January 6th. Eight Republicans did join Democrats in voting for it.
4: Okay, all those amendments failed. The bill did pass. Why did it get to be so difficult?
5: You know, in large part because of the White House. There was bipartisan pushback at that anti-weaponization fund. The acting attorney general said it's not going to move forward, which seemed to satisfy senators. But then the president told reporters he didn't actually know if it was scrapped or not. And he said that knowing that there are these Republican senators who are uncomfortable with the idea. So this moment for congressional Republicans is about passing this priority after all this time. But it's also a moment where there's this increasing tension and conflict with the White House. And I don't think that's stopping anytime soon.
4: Although it seems that the tension is resolved again and again with Republicans just obeying. I just want to note, Barbara, back on Monday, our own Eric McDaniel told us that as many as 30 Senate Republicans were ready to vote against Trump's fund.

0: Then we get to actually voting, and one amendment had just three Republicans voting for it, leaving it shy of passing. There were other amendments that never had quite enough votes to pass. Are Republicans still trying very hard not to cross the president, even on this fund that they really didn't like?
1: You know, I think there's at least a handful of Republican senators this morning asking themselves that same question, Steve. You know, some of those GOP amendments that were crafted were made in a way to be as attractive as they could be to the full Republican conference. And as you said, we saw them fail to meet the threshold time and time again.
0: NPR's Barbara Sprunt, thanks.
1: Thank you.
2: Let's dig into this a little bit more with Doug High. He's a political strategist and former communications director for the Republican National Committee. Good morning, Doug.
3: Good morning.
2: So among the senators who did vote for this amendment to block what the administration calls the Anti-Weaponization Fund are Senators Tom Tillis and Bill Cassidy. They're part of a group that's become known as the YOLO Caucus, meaning you only live once. Now, of course, Cassidy lost his re-election bid, and Tillis has said he's not seeking a third term. But ultimately, they did vote for the final bill, which included the fund. How do you read the outcome? Did they lose their nerve when it came time for the big vote? What do you think?
3: Well, you know, I'm reminded that Frank Sinatra sang a song that said, I've heard that song before. And for 10 years now, we've been looking at not just the forest through the trees, but every individual leaf, every individual vote, and saying, what does it say about Donald Trump's hold on the Republican Party? And the reality is, every time for 10 years now, there's been some sort of vote like this, Republicans have supported the president. And typically, members of a party support their incumbent president. And with Donald Trump using every bit of leverage that he has, it shouldn't be any surprise that these votes continue to either pass in Trump's favor or fail in Trump's favor.
2: So the two senators we mentioned, the president has largely managed to force these lawmakers out of their seats in primaries. But there are other senators in competitive races this fall, like Susan Collins, Dan Sullivan. They also voted for the amendment that didn't pass, but did vote for the final bill. So is this a situation where you vote for something knowing it's not going to have any effect on the final outcome just so you can say you did? Or why even bother?
3: Yeah, that's one of the things we used to call when I worked in House leadership, releasing your votes. When you have enough votes to pass, Obamacare in 2010 was a perfect example of this. It barely passed the House, so that once Nancy Pelosi had the votes necessary to pass it, those members who needed to vote no for their own political purposes, you release those votes. Go ahead, do whatever you need to do for your political purposes or back in your district, because we have the votes necessary to do what we want to do. It's exactly what happened this week and has happened time and time again.
2: It's one thing, though, to help loyalists win primaries to secure a spot or to secure a spot for in the general or for the runoff. But then some of these people have to go off and win over broader voting populations in November's midterms. And I just wonder if the administration is giving any thought to that in the way it is addressing these issues going forward. I mean, because the president, as we all have known, has become very unforgiving about people who have thwarted his agenda or he perceives as thwarting his agenda or not being sufficiently loyal. But going forward, I'm just wondering if the calculation changes for them at all.
3: I don't think the calculation changes today between any point between in this second Trump administration or the first Trump administration. And remember, Donald Trump wields power differently and more than any president we've seen in the past. He's a sort of Damocles for Republicans because they know that at any moment they could be asleep and Trump has tweeted at 2:30 in the morning that pick your Republican member of Congress or senator is a loser or is disloyal or whatever it may be. And that means that they have a very real problem in a general election, because if 5 or 10% of the MAGA base says they're not going to support pick your candidate in November, they have a very real problem that isn't about independent voters or those voters who voted for Biden in 2020 and Trump in 2024. If a part of the base decides they're not going to show up because Trump has threatened that member of Congress or that senator, they have a very real political problem.
2: So you may consider this redundant, but I'm going to ask it anyway. The House passed a war powers resolution attempting to restrain President Trump on Iran. And then last night, some House Republicans defied the leadership and voted with Democrats in favor of billions more in military aid to Ukraine and more sanctions on Russia. Your takeaway is?
3: Four Republicans in the House voted for the war powers resolution. That's 1.8% of the House Republican conference. That's not a big number.
2: Okay. That is a former Republican National Committee Communications Director, Doug Hyde. Doug, thank you.
3: Thank you.
0: For the first time in 60 years, a case of New World screwworm has been found on American soil. A calf in Texas was infected with a flesh-eating fly larva. NPR's Ping Huang reports on the bug that poses a major threat to the cattle industry.
4: To the U.S. Department of Agriculture, the discovery of a single screwworm case is like an emergency. Here's Secretary Brooke Rollins in a media call.
5: We have a unified incident command team. We've established a 20-kilometer control area, a zone around the detection.
4: Within hours of hearing about the suspected case, the USDA sent a team of responders to Texas. Officials had been alert to the possibility for several years as reports of the screwworm fly moved up from the South American continent.
5: The fly doesn't fly itself, or I should say herself, long distances.
4: Rollins says the fly and larva move with the cattle trade.
5: And that's how it's moved from South America, Central America, into Mexico, and how it eventually got to America.
4: The fly lays eggs in open wounds, which hatch into flesh-eating larvae. Bud Dinges with the Texas Animal Health Commission says the calf was found at a South Texas ranch in Zavala County, about 60 miles from the U.S.-Mexico border.
6: We had a three-week-old beef calf that had a umbilical lesion. It had larvae in the umbilical lesion itself there.
4: The discovery set off big alarm bells among cattle ranchers. If it spreads widely, it could be devastating to the cattle industry, according to a joint report from Texas A&M and the USDA last year. Rear Admiral Michael Schmoyer with USDA is leading the agency's efforts against screwworm.
7: And so I do want to emphasize that there is only one infested animal. It is that three-week-old beef calf. It is not a danger to the food supply.
4: The screwworm larva only eats living flesh, including that of livestock, wild animals, and pets, and in rare cases, humans. In the early 1900s, the New World screwworm was a scourge on the cattle industry until it was eradicated in the 1960s by the release of many, many sterile flies. They mate but don't have babies, so the population goes down. Schmoyer says that's the main strategy today, releasing more sterile flies.
7: 2 million flies are dispersed. That'll be done twice a week for a total of 4 million flies a week.
4: USDA officials are also asking ranchers to be vigilant and check their cattle. The U.S. is planning to open a new sterile fly factory in Texas next year. Ping Huang, NPR News.

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1: Coming up on 7:20 on this Friday morning, later on Morning Edition, the federal government has long gathered demographic data about American workers to root out discrimination on the job. The Trump administration wants to halt that practice.
2: Regardless of what has happened before, the way to stop discriminating based on race is to stop discriminating based on race.
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alternate side parking, and the meters are in effect. 68 and sunny right now. Watch out for a higher than usual air pollution today. Mostly sunny and 89 for a high. Tomorrow, mostly sunny, 91. Sunday, slim chance of morning showers, sunny and mid-80s and gusty.

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2: I'm Michelle Martin.
3: And I'm A. Martinez. It seems like fewer and fewer things unite us anymore. But I got a quick story about that. So growing up, I was very close with my uncle. Very conservative guy, originally from Ecuador, a U.S. Marine, very religious. I was also very close with my stepfather, his polar opposite in so many ways. My stepfather had long blonde hair, green eyes, a Southern California pot-smoking, sandal-wearing, tree-hugging hippie. But even they were able to bond, and they bonded over the music of Earth, Wind, and Fire. Since the 1970s, few bands have crossed as many divides as Earth, Wind, and Fire. All sorts of people love them. The big horns, the theatrical stage show, the funk, the ballads, you name it, everything. Debuting Sunday, an HBO documentary directed by Questlove shares a few lesser-known aspects of their story. Actually, it's a heck of a title, too. Earth, Wind, and Fire, to be celestial versus That's the Weight of the World.
4: The funk was the funk, but the chords were jazz, classical. Meanwhile, it's sitting on this tribal African beat.
5: It was really ahead of its time.
4: I think it took a moment for everyone to go, what the heck? What is this?
3: Those are the voices of Lionel Richie and her, both big Earth, Wind, and Fire fans. The band was created by the late Maurice White, a former jazz drummer. Now, early on, he laid out three principles the band would follow. One, write music for a universal audience. Two, evolve consciousness through music. And three, change the world.
6: His vision was spot on, musically, culturally. You know, he was right on time.
3: That's bass player Verdeen White, Maurice's brother. At first, the band focused on building up its black audience. But in April of 1974, they played a music festival called California Jam. Now, the lineup included these acts. Get this. Black Sabbath, The Eagles, Deep Purple, Emerson, Lake and Palmer, Seals and Croft, and Earth, Wind and Fire. Or as Maurice White says in the documentary,
7: sometimes you have to go against the grain, do things that everybody else wouldn't do. We dare it, you know, we were daring, you know.
3: Around 250,000 people were in the crowd that day, most of them white. Verdeen White and drummer Ralph Johnson remember that performance as a pivotal moment for the band.
8: We were thoroughly embraced. I mean, they loved what we did. And we were so different, they had to take a moment to just kind of figure out what the heck we were doing.
9: Right.
8: And we were definitely dressed very differently.
9: Yeah, we had fur on and it was hot out there, too.
8: It was a whole thing going on with us, you know, and it just kind of went on from there.
3: And that led to their next album, That's the Way of the World, which cemented them as one of the biggest bands in the country.

0: I dare you not to move when you hear those songs. Now, a lot of hits followed as Maurice White kept the band focused on those three original principles. Singer Philip Bailey recalls some room for collaboration, but he emphasized that Maurice was the clear leader.
1: Well, he's the pilot of the plane. Where you go depends on his vision and his direction.
0: Did you ever question Maurice White?
1: Of course I did. I mean, I wasn't a puppet. But, you know, I think in doing so, I always found great answers and great direction, but everything was working. It was all going strong. And so, you know, when it's happening like that, there's no need to question it.
0: But as the documentary explains, White's ambition took him in different directions, producing for other acts, opening his own recording studio. Eventually, the collaborative nature of Earth, Wind, and Fire disappeared. Maurice White brought in outsiders to reshape the band's sound without much consultation from the band itself. Then in 1983, Maurice White surprised everyone by shutting the band down. He was going solo. Ralph Johnson and Philip Bailey remember that moment differently. First, here's Ralph Johnson.
2: Well, leading a group of this size for all these years was a tremendous responsibility. Eventually, we would take a break, and we would come back together in 1988.
1: We didn't take no break. We broke up.
2: Philip likes to say we broke up. I call it a hiatus.
1: I don't know why Philip likes to say it's a break when a hiatus is a temporary if you stop,
2: stop in activity.
1: If you stop paying somebody, you sell all your clothes, all your stage clothes, and you don't speak to the person, and it's a hiatus.
2: because we came back together. We came back together. It must have been a hiatus.
0: It sounds more like a bi-atus.
2: Yeah, two different approaches on the breakup.
1: Right.
0: But by the time Earth, Wind, and Fire reformed, tastes had changed, and they never scored another hit on the pop charts again. But with a new century came new flowers. Earth, Wind, and Fire was inducted into the Rock and Roll Hall of Fame in 2000. They played the White House in 2009, the first act to play there during superfan Barack Obama's presidency. The Kennedy Center honors followed in 2019, although Maurice White did not live to see that achievement. He died 3 years earlier. The band, though, has carried on without him. They continue to play to this day, and they've got a big summer tour starting next weekend. Herverdean White, Ralph Johnson, and Philip Bailey, they take their roles as stewards of this music seriously.
3: People come up and they thank us for making the music. They thank us.
2: And now you can look at it and say, hey, you were able to contribute to the cultural fabric, not just of the United States, but of the world.
1: It's definitely humbling and inspiring. And it really shows that Maurice's vision for lifting the consciousness of listeners and making a positive impact, you know, was one that came to fruition. Do you remember
0: when it first died, September? The documentary is called Earth, Wind, and Fire, to be celestial versus That's the Weight of the World. It debuts Sunday on HBO. This is NPR News.
4: And this is WNYC in New York. Coming up today on the Brian Lehrer Show at 10, what a New York Times investigation discovered about the booming business of autism treatment centers. That's the Brian Lehrer Show this morning at 10 on WNYC New York. Coming up on 7:30 and news headlines in just a minute. Alternate side parking and the meters are in effect on this Friday. Looking at your commute, we have no subway delays to report, but some cancellations on the LIRR's system.
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7: Live from NPR News in Washington, I'm Dave Mattingly. Members of the Senate pulled an all-nighter on Capitol Hill, approving $70 billion for federal immigration enforcement early this morning. The package funds U.S. Immigration and Customs Enforcement as well as the Border Patrol for 3 years through the end of President Trump's second term. One Republican, Alaska's Lisa Murkowski, voted against the bill. It now heads to the House. Regulators say the U.S. Postal Service won't run out of cash next year, as had been previously feared. NPR's Hansi Lo Wong says the updated outlook follows the Postal Service's decision to stop contributing to workers' retirement plans.
8: With people sending a lot less mail compared to decades ago, Postmaster General David Steiner told Congress back in March that the U.S. Postal Service was on track to be out of money and have to stop deliveries within a year. But the acting chair of the Postal Regulatory Commission, Robert Taub, now tells a House Oversight Subcommittee that regulators have suspended requirements for USPS to make around $15 billion in retirement payments over the next few years.
9: The commission's action offers some breathing room and extends the time before the Postal Service's reported insolvency and the stated crisis of stopping mail delivery to at least another several years, provided the Postal Service makes judicious decisions about its expenditures starting now.
8: USPS is a financial supporter of NPR. Hansi Lo Wong, NPR News.
7: This is NPR News.
4: And this is WNYC in New York. Low 70s with sunshine. It's 7:32. Good Friday morning. I'm Michael Hill. Mount Sinai is preparing to share information with the Trump administration about minors who received gender-affirming care. WNYC's Julia Hayward reports.
10: Two parents told WNYC that they received phone calls from Mount Sinai, informing them that their children's private health information could be shared with the federal government. The calls come shortly after NYU Langone disclosed it was responding to a federal subpoena seeking information on minors who received treatment for gender dysphoria. It's the latest in a series of attempts from the Trump administration to roll back protections for LGBTQ plus Americans. Mount Sinai declined to comment.
4: Pennies are one step closer to being a thing of the past in New York. WNYC's John Campbell explains.
11: State lawmakers approved a bill to require businesses to round up or down to the nearest nickel. That's in response to the Treasury Department's decision to stop making pennies near the end of last year. The bill would only apply when customers pay cash, not with a credit card or a gift card or a check. It applies to the total after tax. Governor Hochul has until the end of the year to sign or veto the legislation. Her office says she'll review it.
4: The judge is stepping off the bench with no immediate return in sight. Yankees superstar MVP Aaron Judge is out of the game for the foreseeable future with a stress fracture on one of his ribs. The team announced the news yesterday after Judge was out of the Bronx Bombers lineup for a third straight day. Yankees management says it'll reevaluate his condition in 4 to 6 weeks, but expect Judge to return to the lineup at some point this season. Without Judge, the Yankees will face their eternal rivals, the Red Sox, at home this weekend. Game one tonight, first pitch at 7:05. And the New York Knicks are looking to take another one. They won game one in the NBA Finals against the San Antonio Spurs Wednesday night in Texas. Tonight, 8:30 tip-off again in game two. Knicks looking to go up two games and then game three at Madison Square Garden Monday night. Scattered cancellations on inbound LIRR trains this morning. Check your commute before heading out. The roads are looking mostly clear. Alternate sign parking and the meters are in effect. Low 70s now. We warmed up pretty quickly this morning with sunshine. Mostly sunny, 89 for a high today. Mostly sunny, 91 tomorrow. Higher than usual air pollution today. Be careful.
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14: It's Morning Edition from NPR News. I'm Steve Inskeep.
15: And I'm Michelle Martin. Good morning. The Trump administration wants to end a requirement for large and mid-sized companies to disclose their workers' race, ethnicity, and gender. The rule, in place since 1966, is meant to root out discrimination in hiring and promotions. But priorities at the nation's premier civil rights agency have changed. NPR's Andrea Hsu reports.
16: The Equal Employment Opportunity Commission began gathering demographic data at the height of the civil rights era, a time when
17: Black workers tended to be congregated in the less skilled general laborer jobs.
16: and not the higher skilled positions
17: that would be better paid, that would lead toward advancement and managerial opportunities.
16: Carla Gilbride was at the EEOC during the Biden administration. Over decades, she says, the data has played a key role in holding employers accountable.
17: It's one of the first things that you can look at as you're trying to learn more.
16: About why, say, there are so few women or Black people in leadership at a certain company. But now the EEOC has given the White House a proposal to stop collecting the data altogether. What's more, the agency also wants to overturn a 1979 rule, one that allowed companies to take temporary steps to hire, say, more women or Black people, if the data revealed an imbalance. Hi Feldblum served as a commissioner under President Obama.
18: So this is the EEOC giving employers the roadmap of how they can take race and gender into account in a positive way and not violate the law that says you cannot discriminate on the basis of race or sex.
16: But President Trump's EEOC is not okay with that roadmap. Agency Chair Andrea Lucas has repeatedly argued that race or sex should never influence employment decisions. On social media, she called on white men to come forward if they think they've been denied opportunities because of their race or sex. And she's going after companies she thinks have crossed the line. In an interview with NPR earlier this year, she said the rules are the same for everyone, no matter who's the victim. Who's the oppressor?
19: Those terms don't matter based on race. If you're being treated differently based on race, the exact same rules apply to you.
16: Lucas elaborated on that point at the Fortune Workplace Innovation Summit last month. She argued her agency exists to ensure equal opportunity, not equitable outcomes.
20: Are you going to say that the solution is a perpetual victim complex, where the reason someone should have rights is because they were victimized previously?
16: She called that an ugly version of our country.
20: Regardless of what has happened before, the way to stop discriminating based on race is to stop discriminating based on race. The end, full stop.
16: But getting rid of the 1979 rule won't actually be the end. A pair of Supreme Court precedents stand in the way. These decades-old rulings found employers could give preferential treatment to people of color and women to address underrepresentation as long as it was temporary and didn't create an absolute barrier for white people or men. Feldblum says those landmark decisions remain good law, but for how long, she's not sure.
18: I think the Supreme Court is just waiting for a case that might allow them to overturn those two important cases.
16: And the way things are going at the EEOC, such a case could already be in the pipeline. Andrea Hsu, NPR News.
14: One American veteran has led the way in making use of a plot of land in Los Angeles. The government has said for decades that it wants to make use of that land for veterans' housing. The government said this without doing it. Then a man found his own use for some of the real estate. NPR's Quill Lawrence has his story.
21: I first met John Fulmer years ago doing outreach to homeless veterans on Hollywood Boulevard. Combat vets sleeping on sidewalks, steps away from the glamour and the movie stars. It was a jarring contradiction. But where I saw him last was the Japanese Garden on the West LA VA campus. And that is a more comforting contradiction.
22: We are here in the city. And aside from, like, an occasional helicopter, it's hard to imagine you're only a quarter mile away from the 405 freeway.
21: The garden was built in 1968, but for at least 20 years it's been neglected and overgrown. That's how Fulmer found it about 6 years ago and started to clean it up.
22: And it's just such a peaceful place. And I think that this place truly is a deserving place for the veterans.
21: There's a chain of koi ponds with giant goldfish. There are some new Japanese maple trees and a shrinking number of non-native eucalyptus. Hopefully beehives soon. Veterans volunteer every Thursday. One Air Force veteran comes and spends the whole day breaking sticks into mulch as a kind of meditation. Some pull weeds and clear brush. Some just hang out.
22: So we always tell the vets, like, you don't have to come here and work. The simple art of stepping into the garden justifies its purpose.
21: As an aside, the land for this whole 387-acre campus was donated back in 1888, specifically for use by veterans. By 2012, an NPR investigation found the VA was using it for all sorts of other things while thousands of veterans slept on the streets. many lawsuits and sit-ins and government promises later, there's now housing for more than 1,200 vets and construction all over the campus. But it's years behind schedule. The Trump administration promised to supercharge building here, but then did not ask for a single new bed in its budget request. VA told NPR they will request that funding later. The VA canceled some non-veteran leases, but then it appealed a court order to rapidly build new housing.
1: Hey, Ricardo, how are you?
21: As he greets other vets along the path, it's not like Fulmer is oblivious to all the turmoil around the campus. The garden is an escape, but it's also a key part of what the VA campus needs if it's going to be a community and not just a giant homeless shelter, he says.
22: And so the vets are a little upset because they get this far up North Campus and there's no supermarkets, there's no nothing. No coffee shops, there's nothing. And I have to keep telling them, just hold on, like something will come, and then it is our job as veterans to make the most of it.
21: The dream is to make it a place where vets want to live permanently, not just when they get back on their feet. There could be housing for hundreds of middle-class veterans who work at the VA hospital, or student veterans. Fulmer wants to have movie showings in the natural amphitheater below the garden. Lots of activities, especially for vets recovering from addiction. They need things to help occupy them and maybe inspire them.
22: Every single Thursday from sunup to sundown, we're out here with master gardeners. When something was left for 20 years of neglect, now we're just learning what to take back, what to throw away. And this is proof that 1 year of consistency can beat back 20 years of neglect.
21: He sees that in himself, in lots of other veterans who end up here, and in the rough beauty of the still unfinished garden. Quill Lawrence, NPR News, Los Angeles.

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1: And this is WNYC in New York, 7:44 now. It's Morning Edition. I'm Michael Hill. Today on the Ryan Lehrer Show, from presidential war powers to key positions, why is there suddenly some Republican opposition to Trump in Congress? We'll explain on the Ryan Lehrer Show this morning at 10 on WNYC. 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
2: And Jim Lee's pandemic album, Giver Taker, introduced us to his probing, finely calibrated songs about his own experiences as a trans man. Growing up in a conservative Christian family with immigrant parents from Malawi, and Jim Lee's journey has been a bumpy one, and his battles with addiction formed a thread in some of those earlier songs. Now comes You're Free to Go, a title that suggests and Jim Lee is entering a new phase of being comfortable in his own skin. Songs like this one, called Waits for Me, continue to mine his personal story.

0: That's Angemily with a song called Waits For Me. He plays tonight at Union Pool in Brooklyn. Find details and his live set for us at newsounds.org. When I was
1: a little girl, I wanted to be free. Elevated air pollution across the area today, so let's be careful out there, especially for sensitive groups. Should limit your outdoor activities to... That's right, because the air pollution alert is from 11 this morning all the way till 11 tonight. Right now, 66 in Hicksville, 67 in Harrison, 67 in Hackensack, New Jersey. Low 70s right now in the city in lower Manhattan with sunshine. Mostly sunny, a hot one today, near 90 degrees again. And then tomorrow, mostly sunny in 91, hot and gusty. Sunday, slim chance of morning showers. Sunshine in mid-80s for high temperatures and gusty once again. Alternate side parking and the meters are in effect. It looks as if we have no subway delays to report and nothing but the commuter lines, LIRR and Metro North at 7:45.
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1: It is 7:46 and you're listening to Morning Edition. New York City officials continue to tout positive crime trends across the five boroughs. Shootings are still down by about 6% year-to-date, even as the weather is warming up, a factor that usually leads gun violence to spike. But there's one pattern that's troubling to officials. Police data shows more teenagers are being arrested in shootings than in past years. WNYC's Brittany Krigstein has been reporting on this issue, and she can help us break it down. Brittany, walk us through the numbers here. How do we see this trend playing out?
3: Yeah, thank you, Michael. So I cover gun violence and crime across the five boroughs, and I keep a detailed spreadsheet, which is based on police reports, of every single fatal shooting that happens in New York City. It's a lot of work. But as police make arrests, I update that spreadsheet, and I notice some patterns. And Michael, this year, I've seen more teens arrested in connection with fatal shootings than any other age group. We're talking 15, 16, 17, 18, and 19-year-olds. As of right now, at least 18 teenagers have been arrested in connection with fatal shootings in the city so far this year, compared to 10 adults over the age of 20. It's a big difference. One of them, a 16-year-old boy, was just arrested earlier this week in connection with the fatal shooting of 23-year-old Reyna Cáceres in the Bronx.
1: Britt, why is this happening?
3: Well, like everything about gun violence, it's complicated. Some experts I've spoken to say it might have something to do with the Raise the Age law, the state mandate that went into effect in 2018, which was intended to divert more 16 and 17-year-olds, so the younger teens, accused of misdemeanors and nonviolent felonies and even some violent felonies, to family court. This was to keep them out of adult jails and prisons as much as possible. But this means that teens who are arrested for displaying guns, but not actually shooting anyone, usually don't face some of the more serious consequences. Some city officials, like Bronx District Attorney Darcel Clark, other law enforcement officials, have been outspoken about the issues with this bill. They just argue that it doesn't provide enough deterrence for these teens. In many of the cases we see, Michael, the young people who are caught with guns at one point end up eventually doing the shooting later on. So it's a really complex issue.
1: And how does this compare to past years?
3: The numbers are pretty stark. NYPD data shows that the number of young people under 18 charged or identified in connection with shootings nearly doubled from 2020 to 2021, which, as you may remember, was the height of the COVID-19 pandemic when crime surged across multiple categories. But while we've seen a lot of those numbers come down, the number of teens charged with gun violence hasn't dipped below 100 any year since. Among minors, there were 120 shooting victims and 112 suspects last year. These are kids, we have to remember. And mm-hmm. Mayor Zoran Mamdani and NYPD Commissioner Jessica Tisch are also concerned about this. They said in January that teens made up a larger share of violent crime, both as suspects and victims, in 2025 than in any year since they started keeping those records in 2018. My own spreadsheet of fatal shootings shows that about a third of people arrested for those crimes last year were teenagers, but this year so far, they're the majority.
1: Wow. Now, what are public safety officials, what are they doing about this?
3: Well, there are basically three ways to address this issue if you think about it. Diversion, prevention, and enforcement. Earlier this week, Manhattan District Attorney Alvin Bragg announced $300,000 worth of grants to 10 community-based anti-violence programs around the city. We've reported on programs like that, and they can be really effective. On the prevention side, the NYPD has assigned more officers to the corridors where young people tend to gather as they come to and from school. Since the program started last September, they say it's been a pretty big success, that gun violence in those areas has come down more than 60%. But on the enforcement side, it's hard to say whether lawmakers might eventually consider tweaking the Raise the Age legislation to address some of those concerns. But Michael, as summer truly heats up, we're going to keep a close eye on this trend and we'll try to find out more about why it's happening and what else can be done to stop it.
1: And we'll be listening for this. WNYC's Brittany Craigstein. Brittany, great research. Thank you.
3: Thank you so much, Michael.
4: WNYC supporters include FX's The Lowdown, starring Ethan Hawke. The series follows the comedic exploits of Lee Rayburn, a self-proclaimed Tulsa truth historian on a mission to expose the city's hidden rot. Emmy eligible, now streaming on Hulu.
1: A repeat of the 5:49. Next hour on Morning Edition, a look into how voters view President Trump's agenda, from the Iran war to the anti-weaponization fund and the ballroom. More than what informs their midterm choices. That's in about 15 minutes on WNYC. Mid-70s right now with some sunshine, mostly sunny and 89 for a high today. Tomorrow, mostly sunny and 91, hot and gusty, showers at night. And then on Sunday, slim chance of morning showers, sunny and mid-80s and gusty. Monday, sunny and upper 70s as we cool off just a bit. We have higher than usual air pollution today. Sensitive groups should limit outdoor activities. This is from about midday all the way to near midnight. Let's be careful. It's 7:52.
5: It's Morning Edition from NPR News. I'm Michelle Martin.
6: And I'm Steve Inskeep. Good morning. Teachers are thinking about artificial intelligence about the same way that many people think about smartphones. We use them all the time, and we're also pretty sure they're bad for us, and we still use them all the time. A new NPR Ipsos survey of K-12 educators finds teachers use AI to save time and improve lessons. They also fear that AI makes it harder for students to learn to think for themselves. Lee Gaines reports.
7: Michelle Knobber has been teaching high school biology for over two decades.
8: I used to do a thing where I offered students extra effort points to go out and do a beach cleanup or a habitat restoration.
7: Knobber teaches at El Toro High School in Orange County, California.
8: And their only means of proving to me that they had done it was a photo.
7: But then she learned how easy it was to fake that photo with AI.
8: My son showed me how in basically about 2 minutes, he could take a picture of himself, take a picture of something online showing like, you know, a beach cleanup. Boom. He's there.
7: She stopped offering extra credit for cleanups because she couldn't trust her students were actually doing them. In a new nationally representative poll from NPR and Ipsos, 6 in 10 teachers said they think AI is eroding the level of trust between educators and students. Knobber is one of them.
8: That was sad. I mean, I used to have like over 275 separate times they were out during the year doing that, and it made me feel good. And now I'm like, oh, I can't verify it anymore.
7: Nearly 3 in 4 teachers said they believe AI has bigger implications for education than past technological innovations like the internet or computers.
9: We're in an environment where teachers feel like this is going to fundamentally reshape the future of education moving forward.
7: Mallory Newell is a senior vice president at Ipsos.
9: While teachers are not anti-AI by any means, many are using it for their own planning and time saving, there is widespread concern about the impact of AI on critical thinking and social emotional development.
7: The poll shows students aren't widely using AI in the classroom, at least not yet. But a majority of teachers say they've used AI to help with their own work tasks. And when they do, it saves them some time. Nabur says she's used AI to generate multiple choice questions.
8: I mean, that's something that normally as a teacher would have taken you probably upwards of an hour to get something like that. And it minimized really our entire task to 5 minutes. That's helpful.
7: At Downers Grove North High School in the Chicago suburbs, Joanne Purcell uses AI to come up with professional development activities for her fellow educators. But Purcell says AI still isn't that helpful for her work as a math teacher.
10: It's a pain in the butt to go through and see where the mistakes are. And I feel like if I have to do that, I might as well just write the question myself.
7: More than half of poll teachers say AI makes it harder for students to learn critical thinking skills. And the majority also think AI is mostly just a shortcut for students to avoid doing more work.
11: I've seen students just use it because a math problem is too hard.
7: Krista Coricelli is a special education math teacher at Saugus Middle High School outside Boston.
11: So they type it into ChatGPT and copy down the answer. And for them, in their mind, they did the task, right? They don't understand that the process and the productive struggle are where the learning happens.
7: Which brings us to our next poll finding. About 4 in 10 teachers say they've required more assignments to be done by hand. 4 in 10 have also required more assignments to be done in class as a result of AI. Still, many teachers say when it comes to navigating AI, they're on their own. About half say their school hasn't offered any guidance, or they're not sure what it is. A majority also say their school hasn't provided any professional development or training. Outside Boston, Coricelli says she hasn't gotten any training. In the meantime, she says she and her fellow educators are just doing the best they can.
11: I think we're all just kind of trying not to drown with the whole thing.
7: And trying to keep their students afloat, too. For NPR News, I'm Lee Gaines.
5: A trial in Texas that started this week has become a national story in part because of the racial dynamics. A black teenager is facing first-degree murder charges for the killing of a white teenager last year. Caroline Love from member station KERA has been covering the case.
12: Carmelo Anthony is accused of stabbing Austin Metcalf at a high school track meet last year in Frisco near Dallas, Texas. Both were 17. Anthony's defense attorney is arguing he acted in self-defense, but the prosecution calls it a senseless murder. Witnesses told the jury on Thursday Anthony said the day of the attack that Metcalf put his hands on him. Metcalf was white and Anthony is black, and that's led to polarizing conversations online and attracted attention from far-right activists. The day after the attack, Metcalf's father, Jeff Metcalf, told Fox News his son's death had nothing to do with race.
13: This was not a race thing. This is a human being thing. This person made a bad choice and affected both his family and my family forever.
12: Metcalf hasn't spoken to the media since the judge issued a gag order last July, banning people involved in the case from talking to the media or posting about it online. The panel of 12 jurors and 6 alternates is mostly white. There are no black jurors. The trial is in Collin County. It's one of the fastest growing counties in the country and is fueled by a booming minority population. Anna Offit, a criminal law professor at Southern Methodist University, said having a white jury in a diverse county is often not an accident.
14: It is a choice. It is not inevitable.
12: And she says the racial makeup of the jury and what they think about race is especially important in this trial.
14: Racial misinformation, racial stereotypes are particularly problematic in this murder trial because this is a trial that's going to come down to what ordinary people make of the alleged altercation between the defendant and victim here.
12: Anthony is being tried as an adult and faces up to life in prison if convicted. He was 17 at the time of the killing, so the death penalty is not on the table. The Anthony trial is set to continue for at least another week. For NPR News, I'm Caroline Love.

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1: Good morning. President Trump continues to pursue very personal agenda items that are testing the limits of support from Republican members of Congress.
2: Republicans are not necessarily looking to create daylight, but willing to tolerate daylight where it makes political sense for them.
1: I'm Michael Hill. It's Morning Edition from NPR and WNYC in New York. President Trump's former National Security Advisor, John Bolton, now a vocal critic of the president, has agreed to plead guilty to mishandling classified information. And New York City is adding nearly 200 more police officers to the Bronx, despite a campaign promise by the mayor not to. We'll hear how locals are feeling about this. It's Friday, June 5th. The news is next.
3: Live from NPR News in Washington, I'm Corva Coleman. The Senate has passed a huge measure that will fund federal immigration efforts for 3 years. It's worth about $70 billion. The Senate debate lasted about 18 hours, and in the end, it was a near party-line vote. Democrats tried to add an amendment that would block one of President Trump's priorities. That's to create a nearly $2 billion fund to pay people who claimed they were targeted by the federal government. NPR's Barbara Sprunt says that amendment failed.
4: There was bipartisan pushback at that anti-weaponization fund. The acting attorney general said it's not going to move forward, which seemed to satisfy senators. But then the president told reporters he didn't actually know if it was scrapped or not. And he said that knowing that there are these Republican senators who are uncomfortable with the idea. So this moment for congressional Republicans is about passing this priority after all this time. But it's also a moment where there's this increasing tension and conflict with the White House. And I don't think that's stopping anytime soon.
3: NPR's Barbara Sprunt reporting. Just a week after a Russian drone crashed into an apartment building in eastern Romania, an armed drone exploded in a Romanian port. Terry Schultz says there were no injuries or major damage.
5: The Romanian Defense Ministry says the naval drone self-detonated mid-morning after being detected earlier by authorities who closed off the area in the civilian port of Constanta. While Romanian officials have not yet revealed whether the drone was Russian or Ukrainian, they did confirm it was not one of their own and described it as being of the type used in the war in Ukraine. Romanian President Nicolae Dan was on his way to a European Union summit when the incident occurred, and he wrote on X that, quote, such particularly serious situations are the direct consequences of the war of aggression unleashed by Russia against Ukraine. EU Commission President Ursula von der Leyen echoed that, expressing solidarity with Romania and saying Europe urgently needs more anti-drone capabilities. For NPR News, I'm Terry Schultz in Brussels.
3: In the U.S., rising mortgage rates are dragging down the spring home buying season. According to the online real estate platform Redfin, new home listings are declining. NPR's Stephen Bisaha reports sellers are taking their homes off the market.
6: It was expected to be a strong home buying season. Average interest rates for a 30-year fixed mortgage dropped below 6% in February, the first time in 3.5 years. But the war against Iran increased the cost of borrowing, and this week the mortgage rate is about 6.5%. Real estate business Zillow says sales in May were below where they were a year ago, nearly 3%. And housing recovery is back on pause. Families choosing to stick with renting are seeing the benefits of an apartment construction boom. The retail data company Yardi Matrix reports the average advertised rent was virtually flat compared to a year earlier. Stephen Bisaha, NPR News.
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1: On WNYC in New York. Taking a look at your commute this morning, to start off here, we have normal traffic on the roads, we have alternate side parking and the meters that are in effect, and we are saying right now that we have no subway delays and no other stories there to tell you about in terms of the traffic. We've been following Aaron Judge this morning, and he's stepping off the bench with no immediate return in sight. The Yankees superstar MVP Aaron Judge is out of the game for the foreseeable future with a stress fracture on his ribs. The team announced the news yesterday after Judge was out of the Bronx Bombers lineup for a third straight day. Yankees management says they will reevaluate his condition in 4 to 6 weeks, but expect Judge to be back in the Yankees lineup at some point this season. Without Judge, the Yankees will face their eternal rivals, the Boston Red Sox, at home this weekend. That first game is at 7:05 tonight. Governor Mike Sherrill and top New Jersey lawmakers want to more than double state spending on legal aid for detained immigrants. The plan calls for adding $12 million to the state's Detention Deportation Defense Initiative. The program provides free legal representation to low-income New Jersey residents at risk of deportation or facing removal proceedings. The funding proposal would have to be passed as part of the new state budget, which is currently being negotiated in Trenton. The budget is due by June 30th. The Broadway show Wicked is being sued for alleged racial discrimination. Kevin Lynch is a white male theater professional. He says he was denied a 3-week paid position on the Wicked production due to his race and gender. The federal lawsuit says the position was only available to people of color, women, and non-binary theater professionals. The suit was brought by conservative activist Edward Bloom and his organization, American Alliance.

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3: It's Morning Edition from NPR News. I'm Michelle Martin.
4: And I'm Steve Inskeep. The congressional Republicans who challenged the president's agenda this week broke with tradition.
3: Most Republican lawmakers said little about military intervention in Venezuela and Iran, troops in American cities, sweeping immigration crackdowns, the dismantling of agencies, and the consolidation of power in the executive office. Now there are small signs of pushback against a president who's been the dominant force in the Republican Party for a decade.
4: NPR's Franco Ordonez is covering this. Franco, good morning.
5: Good morning, Steve.
4: I want to emphasize small signs of pushback, but what's happening?
5: Yeah, a few examples. I mean, from the last couple of days where Trump may have pushed the envelope a little bit too far. I mean, one was when Trump tapped a housing agency official, Bill Pulte, who has no experience in intelligence, being tapped to be the acting director of national intelligence, a position charged with coordinating more than a dozen intelligence agencies. I mean, Pulte is better known for going after Trump's political enemies. I mean, one senator, Tom Tillis of North Carolina, called him an incendiary attack dog on CNBC. Trump also announced that he'd like to nominate his former personal attorney, Todd Blanche, as attorney general. It was Blanche who championed that very unpopular anti-weaponization fund. I mean, critics called it a slush fund for Trump supporters who felt victimized by the government, including those convicted of January 6th crimes, on top of several Republicans who balked at the fund in the Senate. I mean, just one more example, Steve. In the House, four Republicans joined with Democrats to rebuke Trump over the war in Iran.
4: Yeah, and that's a rare one where enough Republicans actually voted for something that would pass. Why are some Republicans finding their voices?
5: Well, I mean, it comes down to politics and a bit of the calendar. I mean, Trump was obviously never really a consensus builder. He always led through fear of retribution. And his ability to kind of unify these swaths of the Republican Party, as well as bring into the fold new voters, was the reason he won in 2016 and 2024. But we're in a different period right now, even from just 2 years ago. Much of that is due to the war in Iran that Trump initiated. And polls show Americans, including some Republicans, are souring on the president's leadership, particularly the economy. I mean, gas prices, as we've reported, have risen to more than $4 a gallon, and that's making everything more expensive.
4: Just as the midterms are coming.
5: Yeah, exactly. I mean, all this plays into the midterms. I was talking with John McHenry, a veteran Republican strategist. He told me it's normal to accept a little distance from the president at this point after the primaries.
6: Part of what's going on, though, is that we are largely through the primaries, where the president can do the most damage to people who cross him within his own party, and moving on to the general, where I think some people either feel a little bit more vulnerable or feel like they need to, you know, in a year that doesn't look great for Republicans right now, want to establish their own record.
4: Is the president a lame duck then?
5: Well, I mean, I think that's a little bit early to say. I mean, he's come back so many times before, after the 2020 election, after the January 6th riots. And frankly, Steve, a lot could change in the next few months, especially if the war in Iran ends and gas prices go down. I mean, Trump could be looking better politically if the economy improves.
4: NPR's Franco Ordonez, thanks so much.
5: Thank you, Steve.
3: Let's bring in somebody who is watching what voters think of the president's agenda. Jim Hobart is a Republican pollster and partner at Public Opinion Strategies. He's worked on many GOP gubernatorial and Senate campaigns. And let me mention for this interview, he's not doing work for the White House, and he was nice enough to stop by our studios in Washington, D.C. Jim Hobart, good morning. Thanks for coming.
7: Good morning. Great to be here.
3: So we've watched the president slip in some prominent polls. For example, The Economist tracks polling by YouGov and says Trump hit a new low this week, a net approval rating of -25. So why do you think voters are souring on him? So that's the first question. And of course, I need you to tell us which voters, because as we just heard, the president's been very persuasive in Republican primaries for the most part. Republican voters have followed his lead on some of those things. So why are voters souring on him, and which voters are we talking about?

0: about?
1: I think you are seeing some slippage, and it's largely due to the war in Iran, especially how that is playing further into cost concerns the voters have, right? I always say that gas prices are the one price that everyone sees essentially on a billboard. So voters are very aware of gas prices. But to your other point, I think it's important to note that the president remains incredibly popular with the majority of Republican voters, especially the types of voters who vote in Republican primaries.
0: Okay, but so now the primaries are for the most part over. So now we're moving into the general, okay? Franco mentioned several Senate Republicans who say they oppose the administration's anti-weaponization fund, like Susan Collins of Maine, Dan Sullivan of Alaska. But so now that these folks are, for the most part, past their primaries, are they more likely to sort of be more outspoken, people who are in close races, for example?
1: Well, I think that's going to ultimately work to their advantage, right? Looking at the vote last night, when you're running, especially in a state like Maine, like Susan Collins, but Dan Sullivan's going to have a tough race. There's some other senators. It's really nice to be able to take a vote that says, hey, no, I stood up to the president, right? To show some independence from the
0: But are they
1: president.
0: taking these votes knowing that they're going to lose? Is it mainly symbolic, or does this signal some real disagreement?
1: I think it's both things, right? Like, look, these are smart senators. I think Susan Collins just cast her 10,000th vote. Like, she knows how to count votes, right? But she recognizes that, hey, maybe this isn't where she is personally politically too. But there's also probably some campaign calculus to it as well.
0: So some Republican senators have balked at President Trump's decision-making on appointments. The president said he tried to promote his former private attorney, Todd Blanche, from acting attorney general to attorney general. He brought in mortgage chief Bill Pulte as acting director of national intelligence. Now, on Thursday, the president said he won't actually nominate Pulte for the permanent intel job. You know, what's the takeaway here? Is it that it might be hard to get somebody like Pulte confirmed, or are the senators trying to send a bigger message?
1: I think it's both. I think you have some senators who have a little more freedom because they've lost their primaries or because they're retiring, and so they're a little more willing to push back against the president. And then also, I think that it is, again, they can count votes just as well, right? They know they're going to lose a handful of Republican votes. They're going to lose all the Democratic votes. So it's helpful to not force the president to put someone to a vote that's not going to win.
0: Now, I'm curious of what you think is breaking through with voters. I mean, as you know, people have pointed out, a lot of people understand this. People get their information from different places, right? A lot of the news outlets that are preferred by Republican primary voters or conservative voters or the president's base, they don't really report on the things that some of the other news outlets do, at least not to the same degree. The president's undertaken a host of projects that he says are going to beautify the nation's capital, the gold embellishments in the White House, plans for this arch, yesterday announcing a pedestrian bridge to connect the Lincoln Memorial to the Potomac River. We can play a clip of that.
2: It's called the Promenade. It'll be the Promenade. They want to call it the Trump Promenade, but I don't know if I want to do that. But it's going to be beautiful. It's a beautiful project.
0: Do voters, including those who voted for Trump in the past, do they embrace these priorities? Do they notice things like this? Or does it seem a little out of touch with the things that, you know, you pointed out that people care about, like gas prices and food prices?
1: There's some voters who are going to be supportive of what the president is doing no matter what, especially given the way he talks about it, beautifying Washington, D.C., cleaning up their city. They're going to be like, yeah, you know, this is what the president should have been doing, and only Trump could have gotten it done. Then there's going to be other voters more in the middle, certainly Democratic voters who say, hey, why is he prioritizing this when he can be prioritizing other things? So again, like so much, the base is always going to be with him. Swing voters, at least right now, a little bit more of a challenge.
0: Who's the bigger group, though?
1: You know, his base is essentially about 40%, so it's of the country. So it's certainly a larger group, but in a midterm election, it's the swing voters who are going to decide whether it's a good night for Republicans or a bad night.
0: So, for 20 seconds here, do Republican voters on the whole, or do people like yourself who advise candidates who are running in this environment, would you like the president to be changing his message to get away from these sort of personal preoccupations into other things, or does it really matter?
1: I think midterm elections are always hard for the party that controls the White House. So could the president be talking about some things differently? Sure, but there's only so much you can do.
0: That's Jim Hobart. He's a partner at Public Opinion Strategies. Thank you so much.
1: Sure. Thank you.
3: Albania is heading into a fifth day of protests over a planned luxury resort. President Trump's daughter Ivanka and son-in-law Jared Kushner are driving this development. Ivanka told a story on a podcast of noticing the island while on a friend's yacht and feeling captivated by the natural beauty of the spot where they now plan a giant hotel. It would be built near sensitive wetlands by the Adriatic Sea, home to endangered wildlife. Megan Williams reports.
4: They're calling it the Flamingo Revolution. Plastic replicas of the pink birds bobbed above the crowds in Tirana, Albania this week as thousands protested a resort deal they say has moved ahead with little transparency. Some held signs reading, "Ivanka, keep your hands away from Narta." The estimated $1.6 billion project would cover a former military island and a pristine stretch of coastline near the Hoza Narta wetlands, home to endangered birds, Mediterranean monk seals, and other wildlife. It's linked to Jared Kushner and Ivanka Trump, who recently said on a podcast they, quote, have 5 miles of beachfront. A spokesperson says the site is being developed by Cezanne Real Estate Company and that investors connected to Kushner's affinity partners are involved in their personal capacity. Developers say they will move ahead responsibly, but Jamal Jeri, with an Albanian NGO that monitors the wetlands, says there has been no consultation. He says the area was cordoned off with barbed wire fencing with no warning and private security brought in.
5: We saw these machines going on the field. Every day they were putting concrete, gravel, and we immediately started to ask for the construction permit and other documentation, but none of the institutions gave us nothing.
4: Prime Minister Edi Rama says Albania, one of Europe's poorest countries, must stay open to investors as it pushes to join the European Union by 2030. There is no chance that this investment will stop as long as I'm here, he said this week. Many Albanians want jobs tourism can bring. But anti-corruption prosecutors are now looking into questionable legal changes the government made to the status of protected areas. And protesters say they'll keep taking to the streets. For NPR News, I'm Megan Williams.
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6: It's WNYC coming up on 8:20 on this Friday morning. Later on Morning Edition, Michigan is dropping a 2014 rule requiring parents to attend an in-person seminar to opt out of school-mandated vaccines. Health officials worry it could make the public less safe. That story in about 15 minutes on WNYC. Then it's the BBC News Hour coming up at 9 on WNYC.
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8: 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And thanks!

Mid-70s with some sunshine in Soho. Higher than usual air pollution today across the area, so let's be careful out there. Mostly sunny and 89 for a high today, and then tomorrow mostly sunny and 91. Yes, hot and gusty. Sunday, slim chance of morning showers, and then sunny and mid-80s and gusty on Sunday. Well, back to the 70s on Monday. Right now, 70 degrees in Hicksville, Harrison, and Hackensack. It's WNYC at 822.

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4: 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I'm Steve Inskeep.
5: And I'm Michelle Martin. Good morning. Many Americans are feeling the pinch of inflation and high housing costs. But in the Florida Keys, one of the nation's unique coastal areas, service workers are finding it especially hard to make ends meet and pay their rent. David Ovalle has this report.
6: Reagan Bush Rodriguez works 40 hours a week at a Cuban restaurant in Key Largo, Florida. It's the first town in the island chain south of Miami that stretches more than 100 miles between the Gulf and the Atlantic. Today, he's making coffee for a tourist from South Carolina.
7: Hey, boss, man, anything else?
8: Perfect.
7: You have a good one?
8: We're good. Thank you very much.
7: Thank you.
6: Workers like Rodriguez are vital here. They serve tourists from around the world who come to boat, snorkel, fish, and sunbathe. Rodriguez is 25 and loves working in the Keys. He attends community college here, but he can't actually live here.
7: In a perfect world, yeah. Yeah, the view's amazing, the water's nice, but it was still too expensive.
6: Rodriguez commutes from the southern end of Miami, where he lives in a small $800 a month efficiency apartment. He drives 45 minutes to work and earns $11 an hour.
7: I'm spending about $45 every 2 days, every other day on just gas. So it's like, it's brutal.
6: Florida used to be one of the more affordable states to live in, but in recent years, it has not escaped soaring rents and home prices, says Sam Staley, an economist at Florida State University.
9: Trends in Florida are going the wrong way. Actually, in most of the counties in Florida, we're finding that housing markets are tighter and housing prices are going up.
6: Affordable housing has been a problem here in Monroe County for a long time because of the island's unique geography. There's little land to develop, construction costs more. Officials are mindful of preserving the pristine natural environment that attracts visitors. Last year, the county tried a novel approach to make a small dent in the lack of housing for workers.
10: Thanks so much for coming down to the beautiful South Cliff Estates. We're right
6: That's
10: here.
6: Monroe County Commissioner Holly Rashai. She's giving a tour of South Cliff Estates, a complex of one-bedroom apartments reserved for service and hospitality workers. The county bought it for $7.5 million.
10: As you can see, you know, got a full living room, can have a little dinette area, full kitchen, bathroom. Again, everything is brand new.
6: But there's one problem. The county can't find renters. When officials listed the units last August, rent was priced at nearly $3,000 a month.
10: That just did not sit well with me. That didn't sit well with the rest of my commissioners. And I don't think it sat very well with our community because we didn't get any takers.
6: The county dropped the price to a little under $2,000 a month. That's average rent for a one-bedroom apartment in the Keys. There's been a couple applicants, but still, no one lives here. A few miles up the road, Rodriguez said he hadn't heard of South Cliff Estates. He says even at the reduced price, it's not practical as he finishes school to one day become a police officer.
7: Everything's too expensive, especially the Keys. So because of that, I plan to move north in the future.
6: Rodriguez isn't sure how far north he'll go. He says he could move to another state altogether. For NPR News, I'm David Ovalle in Key Largo.
4: It's Friday, which is when we hear from StoryCorps. In the 1980s, Brad Jackna worked as a carpenter in Florida alongside his friend Kip.
11: We were the bad guy biker type. You know, the tattoos, the long hair, the earrings. Everybody always thought we were tough.
4: While they were building a house one day, they saw a toddler, Tom Copeland, fall into a nearby pond. More than 30 years later, Jack now reunited with Copeland at StoryCorps.
11: I looked out the window and saw you out playing by the water. I didn't like it, but went back to work. Happened to look out the window again, and I didn't see you. And then all of a sudden, I saw a little glimmer in the water, you know, a little splashing movement. And I turned and looked at Kip, and I said, the kid's in the water. We were on the second floor. And the stairs weren't in yet. So we just jumped off and ran. And Kip dives in. I went around. And I remember I grabbed you and picked you up. And You were limp. Mm. You were not breathing.
12: I must have been under the water for a scary amount of time.
11: It seemed like a long time, but it only could have been seconds. And I was slapping you on the back, and you started coughing, and I heard you catch that first breath of air.
12: It's pretty clear to me that without you and Kit being there working on that house that day, I wouldn't be sitting here right now. Did you and Kip talk a lot about that day as the years went on?
11: He had the newspaper's article in his shop on the wall, and it was in a frame. And we'd talk about it once in a while. You know, well, I wonder what happened to him. You know, I wonder what he's doing. So I happened to look up your name, and sure as all heck, you came up, and I see a grown young man, and damn, maybe I did have something to do with something good. So that's when I messaged you.
12: Of course, I hadn't known anything about you up to that point. So it was really exciting to hear from you. Can you tell me a little bit about your friend Kip? I never had the opportunity to meet him, and sadly I won't.
11: He's been gone 2 years. I loved him like a brother. He was one hell of a loving father. And he had a raspy voice, you know, and he talked loud. There was no whisper in that man. So if he had a secret, he had to leave the building, not the room.
12: What do you think Kip might say if he had a chance to meet me?
11: I know he'd give you a hug and say he's happy. I'm just glad that you're alive and breathing. And Kip and I both had a small part in it. I have not been the nicest person that people would want to meet. I'm a big mouth, but it makes me feel good inside for something that didn't take 5 minutes, but it's lasted a lifetime.
4: Wow. Brad Jackknapp on reuniting with Tom Copeland, the boy he saved from drowning more than 30 years ago. 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
1: And this is WNYC in New York. The planet Venus is not a friendly place. It's searingly hot with crushing pressure and sulfuric acid clouds. Today on Science Friday, find out why some scientists want to look for life there. That's Science Friday, today at 2, right here on WNYC in New York. We're in the mid-70s now with sunshine, higher than usual pollution today, so let's be careful out there. Mostly sunny and a hot one, right at 90 degrees or so with a calm wind. It's 8:30.
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4: Live from NPR News in Washington, I'm Dave Mattingly. The Senate has voted to fund federal immigration enforcement for the next 3 years through President Trump's second term in the White House. The vote was 52-47. Alaska's Lisa Murkowski was the lone Republican to vote against the bill. It provides $70 billion to U.S. Immigration and Customs Enforcement, as well as the Border Patrol. Republican senators rejected attempts to add language to the bill that would have banned Trump's anti-weaponization fund. A sweeping elections overhaul endorsed by President Trump has failed in the Senate. NPR's Miles Parks says GOP lawmakers tried to tack the Save America Act to an immigration funding package.
5: The act would have required all new voters to show a document proving their U.S. citizenship, like a passport or a birth certificate, when they registered to vote. It's already illegal for non-citizens to vote, and countless audits and investigations have found that non-citizen voting is not a major problem in American elections. But it's an issue President Trump is fixated on, and he threatened not to sign any other legislation if the SAVE Act didn't pass. Still, it's been clear for months that there was not enough support in the Senate to pass it. Now, experts worry that if Republicans underperform in the midterms, Trump will use the failure as a reason to question the legitimacy of the results. Miles Parks, NPR News, Washington.
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1: On WNYC in New York, we are heating up this morning. We're in the mid-70s now with sunshine. It's 8:32. Good morning. I'm Michael Hill. New York City parents who work part-time or irregular hours could lose part of their child care subsidy. WNYC's Karen Yee reports the state is forcing the city to limit voucher use.
6: New York State is starting to crack down on an old regulation that requires child care vouchers to only cover the hours a parent is working. New York City doesn't follow this rule, but providers and advocates warn that forcing the city to limit voucher use will lead to daycare closures. It would also leave parents who work part-time nights or weekends with only a few days or hours of care, rather than full-time care. Ayan Wilson is a provider in the Bronx.
7: Let's say you get called at 7 o'clock to come to work, even though you were off technically. Now you can't. You have to say, I can't because I have my kids.
6: City officials are calling on Governor Hochul to exempt the city from the rules.
1: An Essex County, New Jersey police officer is being accused of stealing an injured journalist's equipment from the Delaney Hall protest last weekend in Newark. WNYC's Michael Saul Warren explains.
8: New Jersey's attorney general says Sergeant Daryl Brown took a bag with $10,000 worth of camera gear from the scene of protests outside the ICE detention center. The equipment belonged to photographer Angelina Katsanis, who was injured while documenting the night's demonstrations. Wiley Stecklow is Katsanis' attorney. He says a cop stealing his client's gear is galling.
9: He wasn't just taking a backpack full of clothes and maybe a phone or a wallet with some money in it. He was taking First Amendment equipment. Photographic equipment, the very items a journalist needs when they're documenting newsworthy events to share with the community at large.
8: Brown faces up to 5 years in prison.
1: If convicted, Brown's attorney's information was not immediately available. Air quality levels are moderate right now, but are expected to get worse later in the day when ozone will reach a level that is unhealthy for sensitive groups. The EPA says any of us, children and teens, older adults, any of us with lung issues such as asthma, we may want to reduce our time outdoors. Tree and grass pollen levels are both moderate today, and the UV index is high as well, especially between the hours of noon and 3 this afternoon, so we may want to cover up and try to stay in the shade. Mid-70s now with sunshine, mostly sunny, and 89 for a high today.
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10: It's Morning Edition from NPR News. I'm Michelle Martin.
11: And I'm Steve Inskeep. John Bolton agreed to plead guilty.
10: Bolton once served as President Trump's national security advisor. He later became a tough critic of the president's. His plea for mishandling classified information would resolve the criminal case the Justice Department brought against Bolton last year.
11: NPR Justice correspondent Ryan Lucas has the unclassified version of this story. He's in our studio, Studio 31. Ryan, thanks for coming by.
12: Good morning, Steve.
11: What were the charges against Bolton?
12: So look, Bolton was indicted in October on 18 criminal counts for retention and transmission of national defense information. And the allegations in the indictment date to his time as national security advisor, as you said, in Trump's first term. Now, prosecutors say that Bolton regularly took handwritten notes about what he was doing on a daily basis as national security advisor. So things that he was hearing in meetings with U.S. intelligence officials, military officials, or in talks with foreign leaders. And then he would send that very sensitive information, some of it highly classified, to two family members, either in text messages or in email. And I will also say that FBI agents discovered digital or printed copies of some of that at his home.
11: Okay, so lots of evidence to back up the allegations. What is the agreement then?
12: So first off, it's important to say that this is a tentative plea deal. It would still have to be signed off on by a judge. But a person familiar with the matter tells me that under the plea deal, Bolton would plead guilty to a single count of retaining classified information. He would also face a fine of a little more than $2 million. And he could face anywhere from zero prison time to up to 5 years in prison. But that is much, much less than if he had taken this case to trial and been found guilty. Now, a judge, as I said, has to still approve any plea deal. And ultimately, it's the judge who's going to decide on Bolton's sentence. Now, I reached out to the Justice Department. It declined to comment other than referring me to a court notice scheduling a rearrangement for Bolton at the end of the month. And that is something that often signals that a plea deal has been agreed to.
11: People will remember the backstory here. The FBI searched President Trump's residence when he was out of office a few years ago. He was found to be keeping classified information on a stage, in a bathroom. The case against him was thrown out by a judge that he appointed. Now, is there some irony that Trump's Justice Department, that he closely controls, would pursue Bolton over classified information?
12: Well, look, Bolton has said that he thinks that he is being targeted for political reasons, for being a very outspoken critic of President Trump. Mm-hmm. That is Bolton's view. But look, former prosecutors, former senior intelligence officials who I have spoken with think that this case against Bolton has real legal merit. The investigation, it's important to say, began under the Biden administration. It continued under Trump. The indictment is 26 pages long. It has detailed allegations in it. And it's important to say that the process that led to Bolton's indictment was normal. And that is very different from, say, the first prosecution of former FBI Director James Comey or New York State Attorney General Letitia James. Remember, they were indicted last year after Trump publicly called on the Justice Department to go after them.
11: Right.
12: Career prosecutors thought those cases were weak. They were overruled. And ultimately, those cases were tossed after court found the prosecutor who secured them was unlawfully put in place. So the list of the president's perceived enemies who have been targeted by the Justice Department is long. And one of the side effects of the Justice Department that is seen as targeting political enemies is that even when an investigation is legitimate, it can be perceived by the public as being driven by politics and revenge.
11: Ryan, thanks for the insights and for going through the differences there. Really appreciate it.
12: Thank you.
11: NPR's Ryan Lucas.
10: The U.S. has counted about 2,000 measles cases so far this year. Still, more parents than ever before are opting their kids out of vaccines. Michigan used to have one of the highest school vaccination exemption rates, so public officials made it harder for parents to opt out. It worked until it didn't. Kate Wells with our partner KFF Health News explains.
13: Michigan is a state where you can opt your kid out of vaccines for pretty much any reason. And so for many years, if you were trying to register your kid for school and you forgot to get them that tetanus booster.
14: You know, at the last minute, oops, I forgot to do this. I'm just going to sign a waiver and be done with it.
13: Norm Hess is the executive director of the Michigan Association for Local Public Health.
14: That's not really the way we want parents to make decisions on this issue.
13: So in 2014, health officials created a new rule for parents wanting a waiver for religious or personal reasons. The parents first had to attend a vaccine education session at the local health department in person.
15: Essentially, listen to an educational session and then sign a waiver that goes into their record.
13: Dr. Juan Marquez is a local county medical director in the Ann Arbor area. Initially, this new process worked. Fewer parents were getting these waivers. But some parents felt like these education sessions were insulting. Jennifer Wartz is a Republican state representative. At a vaccine choice rally last year, she talked about her experience as a mom attending an education session.
16: It was very demeaning. I had a very negative experience there simply because we made the choices that we felt were best for each one of our children.
13: Then when the pandemic hit, the anger and animosity around lockdowns and mandates really spilled into these sessions. Marquez, the county medical director, says they became unsafe for staff.
15: You can imagine to come through a session, sit through, have somebody yell at you or, you know, just say not nice things to your face and just kind of sit through hours of that. It's demoralizing.
13: Last fall at a high school north of Detroit, a dad refused to get the waiver for his kids. The school said, look, to keep them legally enrolled here, we need that waiver. This led to a series of confrontations and the principal called the police. The sheriff's deputy even drove to the dad's house. Here's the deputy, Kevin Smith, during a follow-up call with the dad as recorded on his body cam.
17: You got to go through the health department and do their stupid 10-minute course and sign your stupid waiver to have your kids enrolled.
13: This year, health officials in that county, St. Clair County, decided to just flat out drop this requirement. It's now the first county to make vaccine waivers available entirely online. Dr. Remington Nevin is the medical director.
18: Parents who have felt coerced, parents who have felt pressured into getting vaccines, they are going to experience a new era of vaccine choice in St. Clair County.
13: And state health officials are not fighting the change. In fact, the state has helped more than 30 counties switch to online education sessions. Here's a clip from the online session the state helped develop.
19: For diseases that spread easily, a few unvaccinated people can start an outbreak.
13: After that, parents still have to go to their local health department, but only to get the waiver signed. The goal now is to try to meet people where they are, offer information, and don't burn bridges. But the growing number of people opting out of vaccines worries Dr. Natasha Bagdasarian, the state's chief medical executive, especially given recent measles outbreaks in Michigan.
20: When one of these measles cases ends up in a low immunization community, that's when the ember really has a chance to expand and become a wildfire.
13: She says in some Michigan schools now, as many as 70% of students are not fully vaccinated. In Ann Arbor, Michigan, I'm Kate Wells.
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1: It's Morning Edition on WNYC. I'm Michael Hill. 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She says fresh strawberry season is peaking in the region.
2: Strawberries are best enjoyed fresh at room temperature, so either eat them before you put them away, or when you're ready to eat them, take them out of the fridge a few moments early to let them kind of come to room temp. 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One fun thing to do with your strawberries, with strawberry shortcake or with whatever you're making, is if you're macerating those strawberries, so macerating is a technique where you cut your strawberries up, add some sugar in, and then let them sit and let all those juices come out and let them sweeten. I really love to add herbs to the strawberries while they're macerating. Mint or chocolate mint is really nice. Basil, lemon balm, those types of herbs really bring a nice flavor dynamic to the strawberries. You know, a lot of times when you're preparing the strawberries, you're gonna cut the tops off the strawberries, but those tops are edible and you don't wanna waste that little bit of strawberry. So you can take those tops and infuse them into vinegar, infuse them into vodka, alcohol.
1: Amelia Tarpey, Program and Publicity Manager for Grow NYC Green Markets. Right now at the market, she says, strawberries are going for about $5 to $8 a pound. Mayor Mamdani and Police Commissioner Jessica Tisch say they're adding nearly 200 more police officers to deter crime in the Bronx. But not everyone is happy about this plan. Some public safety experts say the move goes against Mamdani's campaign promise to use community-based groups, not more police, to keep neighborhoods safe. WNYC's Ben Feuerherd has been reporting on this issue, and Ben joins us now.
21: Hey.
1: What are the mayor and his police commissioner, what are they promising?
21: So Mamdani and Police Commissioner Tisch said they're going to add nearly 200 more officers to the Bronx and expand what they called specialized units. And it's part of a plan that splits the Bronx into two what they call patrol boroughs, which basically means the NYPD will have two zones in the borough, Bronx North and Bronx South. And Tisch said this will allow for the expansion of these specialized units in the borough, which are things like homicide squads, auto crime teams, and also neighborhood safety teams and narcotics squads.
1: Why do they say they need more police?
21: So at their announcement, Tisch framed this as the department sort of responding to what residents of the Bronx have requested from the police department. She noted that the borough led the city in 911 calls last year with about a million emergency calls. And here's a brief clip of her speaking about why she says it's necessary.
22: Calls for service here have increased. Operational demands have intensified, and the workload placed on this borough has continued to grow.
21: And both Mamdani and Tisch framed this as sort of bringing the Bronx to the same standard as Brooklyn and Manhattan and Queens. And they said those boroughs for years were already split into two policing zones. So they say the Bronx is basically just catching up to that now.
1: Who's criticizing this, Ben, and why?
21: Yeah, so one of the people I spoke to who was pretty critical of this approach actually served as an informal advisor to Mamdani's transition team. He's Alex Vitale, a Brooklyn College professor. He's sort of long been an advocate for more community-oriented approach to public safety. And that's something that Mamdani really played up during his campaign for mayor. And Vitale basically said he fears it's going to lead to more friction between Bronx residents and police, and also more low-level arrests in the borough. He also specifically called out the expansion of these specialized units, which he says have a history of abuse in New York and across the country.
23: Specialized units have a long history of abuse, killings, and, violation of people's rights.
21: And Vitale also made the point that the department is failing to comply with how officers can stop and frisk New Yorkers. And he said that this expansion will just make it worse.
1: What did the experts you spoke to say about this approach?
21: Yeah, another person I spoke to is Jeffrey Butts. He's a John Jay College professor. And he said, you know, there might be opportunity here for police officers to build relationships with residents in the Bronx. And basically what he means is if officers can be seen in these neighborhoods, can even speak to residents and build trust, then that could be beneficial. But he said, if it's just more officers out patrolling in police cars, the danger might be that they're seen as, you know, strangers with guns who are this sort of like occupying force in neighborhoods.
1: Ben, you spoke to residents in the area. I'm curious, what did they have to say?
21: Yeah, I went up to Mott Haven in the South Bronx just to sort of talk to folks there and kind of get the temperature of the residents. And of course, there was a variety of opinions. One person I spoke to had actually been shot previously in the Bronx years ago, and he said he thought adding more police officers was a good idea. Another person I spoke to was an attorney. He was waiting for the bus in Mott Haven, and he was sort of like shocked at the idea that this expansion would happen in the Bronx. He said it's already over-policed and he constantly sees officers in the neighborhood. And another person I spoke to is a guy named Fiji Swanson. And he made the point that I think is pretty common, that residents might welcome more police to protect them from criminals, but they also don't want to be harassed by officers.
3: People shouldn't be bothered for no reason by gangsters or police. So you can understand that nobody should have to deal with gangsters or police bothering them for no reason.
21: That was kind of a common sentiment that I heard. Like, maybe it's not the worst thing to have more police, so long as they do their jobs correctly and don't harass people.
1: Ben Feuerherd covers public safety for WNYC. Ben, thank you for this.
21: Thanks a bunch.
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7: Congressmember Jerry Nadler has been representing parts of Manhattan for more than 30 years. 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I'm Bridget Bergen. Join me, Brian Lehrer, and Spectrum New York One's Errol Lewis as we moderate a debate between five of the candidates vying for the Democratic nomination. 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
24: Good morning, WNYC. I'm James Menendez. Today on News Hour, the co-founder of Anthropic tells us society needs a way to slow down the progression of AI. Also, good news about the world's mangroves. They're recovering after years of destruction. That's BBC News Hour at 9 on WNYC.
1: Upper 70s and sunny out there right now. Higher than usual air pollution, so let's be careful. Mostly sunny, a high temperature near 90 degrees today with a calm wind. Mostly sunny and 91 tomorrow. Sunday, slim chance of morning showers. Sunny and mid-80s. Alternate side parking and the meters are in effect today.
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26: From Marketplace, I'm Nancy Marshall-Genzer in Washington. The Bureau of Labor Statistics just released its May jobs report. The economy created 172,000 jobs last month. The unemployment rate stayed at 4.3%, and the April number was revised up by 64,000 jobs. For more, let's turn to economist Julia Coronado. She's founder and president of Macro Policy Perspective and a professor at the University of Texas Austin. Julia, good morning.
27: Good morning.
26: So what do you make of these numbers? Who's doing all this hiring?
27: Well, we got 55,000 jobs from local governments after having seen very little hiring in that sector for many months. We also got a pop in leisure and hospitality, 70,000 jobs there. That could be a little bit related to the World Cup potentially, but it is a little bit more broad-based than we've seen, and that's encouraging.
26: Yeah, good news. Interesting also that April's jobs numbers were revised up. March was revised up slightly. What do these revisions tell us that the headline numbers don't?
27: Well, we have been seeing downward revisions on a pretty regular basis. So to see an upside surprise with upside revisions suggests that maybe the trend is actually improving.
26: Huh. And how will the Federal Reserve react to this? Fed officials have been balancing a cooling labor market against inflation. How do today's numbers affect that balance?
27: Well, the unemployment rate is steady, and that's the main indicator. So that tells them to kind of hold steady on interest rates, most likely. But the strong job gains are probably going to feed the nervousness amongst Fed officials that maybe they should be worried more about inflation than employment.
26: We shall see. Julia Coronado is founder and president of Macro Policy Perspectives. Thank you.
27: My pleasure.
26: Anthropic is urging the biggest AI developers to agree ahead of time on how to respond if AI systems learn how to improve themselves quickly. Anthropic wants to create a plan for a coordinated slowdown or pause in development. Marketplace's Nova Safo has more.
6: Anthropic touted the growing capabilities of its own artificial intelligence while announcing that its research arm, the Anthropic Institute, is studying ways to slow down AI development in case of a need for a global coordinated response. The startup warned of full recursive self-improvement. In plain language, AI autonomously building its own next version. That is currently not possible, Anthropic said, and it's not inevitable AI will ever reach that capability. But it's urging so-called frontier labs to agree to a coordinated response, adding that a unilateral pause by one company alone would have limited impact. In February, Anthropic loosened its own safety standards around when to deploy new AI versions, saying it risked getting left behind by competitors. I'm Nova Safo for Marketplace.
26: Well, let's do the numbers. The Dow, S&P, and NASDAQ futures are mixed in the 1/10 to 1% range, with the Dow future up 72 points. 10-year Treasury yield is down at 4.54%.
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26: If the tag on your shirt says made in Italy, there's a good chance it comes from a small town near Florence. Prato, Italy is where thousands of companies produce clothes and accessories for brands from fast fashion to luxury. Brands like Gucci, Zara, and Fendi. Many of those workers making these things are immigrants working long hours with few or no benefits. Elisa Roth reports on how some of those workers are organizing to fight for better conditions.
8: The tents sit in the hot sun on a side street in the industrial area of Prato. Inside them, there are jumbled mattresses, blankets, and sleeping bags. Francesca Ciuffi is an organizer with the union Suit Cobas.
9: Basically, we place ourselves in front of the factories and we stay there 24/7, and we block the production until we get a result.
8: They're camped out in front of a factory that presses and packages finished clothes. Its metal doors closed and locked, shut down by the strike. In 2024, companies in Prato exported more than $2 billion worth of textiles and clothing all over the world. But factories like this one don't produce a whole shirt or a pair of pants. The industry here has been broken down into small components that are subcontracted and sub-subcontracted out. So one company might sew the front of the shirt to the back, another sews on the sleeves. All that subcontracting means the brands may not know how workers down the chain are treated.
11: You have 100 components, and each factory only make one component, so you need all of them to function properly.
8: Sheng Liu studies the global apparel industry at the University of Delaware. He says the fractured nature of the industry in Prato makes it nimble. Brands can respond to customer demand quickly.
11: But at the same time, if even one of them cannot produce the products on time, the entire supply chain can be disrupted.
8: Sitting in front of the factory, I met Abdul Rahman. He's an immigrant from Pakistan who works for another company, sewing on buttons and putting tags on clothes. Until that company unionized last year, he was working 12 hours a day, 7 days a week.
12: If you are sick, there is no sick leave exists.
8: Like Rahman, most of the factory workers in Prato are immigrants from outside Europe, which makes them vulnerable to exploitation. The strikes are working, slowly. But Francesca Ciuffi, the organizer, says the union also wants to include the brands in the negotiations.
9: Those at the top of the supply chains are those who really have the power.
8: The power, she says, to guarantee fair working conditions here. In Prato, Italy, I'm Elisa Roth for Marketplace.
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1: 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Milton Ruiz is our engineer and DJ. Coming up on the Brian Lehrer Show, from presidential war powers to key positions, why is there suddenly some Republican opposition to Trump in Congress? Plus, what a New York Times investigation discovered about the booming business of autism treatment centers. The Brian Lehrer Show at 10. We're in the mid-70s right now, and sunshine, we've warmed up quite a bit today.
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24: Welcome to NewsHour from the BBC World Service. Hello, I'm James Menendez. The software giant Anthropic says with the latest AI system showing signs they could escape human control, it may be time for the world to slow development.
15: It's like the AI industry has a gas pedal, but it doesn't have a brake pedal. And what we're saying is we want to do some of the work required to build that brake pedal.
24: Also, President Putin's delivering the keynote speech to his annual economic forum today, with senior aides insisting Russia isn't struggling.
16: Russian economy is resilient, is doing well. Actually, it's Europe who needs Russia to provide gas. It's Europe who needs Russia to survive.
24: Plus, some good news for the world's mangrove forests, as new research suggests they're recovering after years of degradation. A remarkable tale of survival on the frozen slopes of Mount Everest. And how a humble qualifier powered her way to a Grand Slam tennis final. All that after the news.
17: BBC News with Moira Alderson. Ukraine says it's carried out marine drone attacks on vessels in the Sea of Azov and its ports. It said it had targeted a tanker carrying grain stolen from Russian-occupied Ukrainian fields. Vitaly Shevchenko has more details.
18: The head of Ukraine's drone forces, Robert Brovdy, he says that they hit five ships, one of them a tanker, in two ports, Russia-occupied ports in southern Ukraine, and he says that nearby waters were also targeted. Now, importantly, there are also reports coming out of Azerbaijan that five of its nationals were killed in a drone strike on two ships in the same sea, and Russia has blamed Ukraine for that attack as well.
17: President Putin will deliver the keynote address to his annual economic forum in St. Petersburg today, with aides insisting Russia remains as powerful as ever, militarily and economically. The opening of the forum on Wednesday was overshadowed by Ukrainian strikes on targets near St. Petersburg, as the BBC's Russia editor Steve Rosenberg explains.
19: I've been to quite a few of these St. Petersburg International Economic Forums, but I've never been to one quite like this. That image that we saw on the opening day of the forum of thick black smoke rising over St. Petersburg after the Ukrainian drone attack, that is going to be the lasting image from this year's forum. And people who were coming to the expo centre here saw the smoke. And it was a reminder to everyone about the war on Ukraine, which is now in its fifth year. And many people have been talking about it and wondering what is going to happen, where Russia is heading, and how is this going to end.
17: Mali's military government has banned the use of motorcycles outside major urban areas in an attempt to tackle armed groups. They recently seized the northern city of Kidal and assaulted a military base near the capital, Bamako, killing the defence minister. Richard Hamilton reports.
20: With bikes, the militants can carry out hit-and-run attacks across rough terrain, evade security forces, and make quick getaways. So in response, the military junta in Mali has banned large motorbikes with engine capacities bigger than 125 cc's. It's also suspended the import and sale of motorcycles and spare parts for 1 year. Traders have been given just 3 months to declare their existing stock, and officials have warned people that undeclared bikes will be seized.
17: Nigeria has become the latest African country to say it'll repatriate citizens from South Africa following a wave of anti-migrant protests and violence. Hostility towards those who move from other African countries to South Africa in search of work has been simmering for years. BBC News.
1: On WNYC, mid-70s with some sunshine, it's 4 minutes after nine. Good morning. I'm Michael Hill. A city program meant to send mental health teams instead of police to some 911 calls is reaching fewer people than it once did. But this week, city officials offered different accounts of just how much its use has changed. WNYC's Charles Lane reports.
0: Be Heard sends mental health teams to some 911 calls instead of police. At a city council hearing this week, Police Commissioner Jessica Tisch said the program responded to about 1,400 calls in the first 4 months of the year. FDNY figures show closer to 2,000. Still, Brooklyn Councilmember Lincoln Ressler said the program's reach remains too limited.
2: That is so small, it's a rounding error, it's negligible. Does the program even exist?
0: Be Heard was responding to roughly 800 calls a month at its peak in 2023. City Hall says it plans to increase funding for the program.
1: Game two of the NBA Finals is tonight. The Knicks are going in on top after a comeback victory versus San Antonio Spurs Wednesday night. WNYC's Amanda Rozon has more.
3: New York has now won 12 playoff games in a row, just three shy of the 15-game record held by the 2017 Golden State Warriors. This puts the Knicks at just three wins away from winning it all for the first time in 53 years. And get your naps in today. Tonight's start time is at 8:30 again, as with every game in this series. After tonight, the teams leave Texas to come to New York for the next two games. Game three is on Monday.
1: Mid-70s with sunshine right now, higher than usual air pollution, though. So sensitive groups should limit their outdoor activities. We're talking about late morning to near midnight. Our forecast now, mostly sunny, a hot 89 degrees, almost at 90 with a calm wind. And then tomorrow, mostly sunny, 91, hot and gusty, and showers at night.
24: Hello and welcome to NewsHour for the BBC World Service. We're coming to you live from London. I'm James Menendez. And we're going to begin today talking about artificial intelligence, the potential of this technology and its potential pitfalls. In a few minutes, we'll hear how AI is helping scientists develop a completely new type of vaccine that may offer protection against entire families of viruses. But we're going to begin with a warning about the perils of AI from one of the industry's biggest players, Anthropic, the company which is poised to

0: it's like the AI industry has a gas pedal, but it doesn't have a brake pedal in the car. And what we're saying is we want to do some of the work required to build that brake pedal so we in the world have an option. It's not obvious today that you want to do that, but absolutely, as you say, at some point in the future, you might say, let's get all of the benefits we can for, say, biology and medical research, and let's take a pause or take a moment on AI research where we can absorb the societal changes implied by this.
1: A number of Silicon Valley AI companies are raising tens of billions of dollars, including yourself, at valuations of $1 trillion plus. And some argue that these are sort of great narratives that help you sell your kit to the world's biggest companies and walk away with these epic valuations.
0: Well, all I can say is I'm a father, you know, my second child. I came back from paternity leave and my reaction was something really important is happening here and we need to tell the world. This is part of our public benefit mission, is tell the world what we're seeing inside these companies with this unusual technology. That's the motivation for this.
1: Are you worried for your kids if this message doesn't get out?
0: I'm not worried for my kids if this message doesn't get out. I am worried for my kids if we as a society don't have a serious conversation about what the implications of AI's continued advances mean. They're going to mean that there are potentially great benefits, there are also risks. They are also going to change things about society, and they are going to need to change aspects of policy. And we have to have that conversation soon.
1: For people watching this who are sort of hearing about the potential pitfalls and perils, and at the same time, you know, due to your commercial success, your company's going to be worth apparently $1 trillion in the next few weeks officially, that there's a bit of a disjunction here, that you're creating a system that is now the world's problem.
0: It's a tremendous responsibility, not one we take lightly. I think about this all the time. We share this information because we're trying to have a discussion. We also support regulation. We've supported transparency regulation in the US in multiple states. We were signatories to the EU AI Act codes of practice. Whenever there's regulation that would support the safety of AI companies and apply some transparency and some oversight of them, Anthropic reliably shows up to support that. We need that in addition to this kind of information sharing that I'm doing here today.
1: Okay, one last question. I mean, your advice for a confused young person thinking that the jobs that they had set sail to try and get, that they are simply not going to exist, and they're watching instead the sort of share options of Silicon Valley kind of go to the moon and thinking, what am I going to do? Am I even going to have a career? What should they do?
0: Develop a hobby. Anyone who has a hobby has something that they're passionate about and that they know more about than most people. And with that hobby, you can have curiosity, you can have ideas, and you can use that to really get the most out of these AI systems. And I am sure turn that into like amazing jobs that don't even exist yet. And it requires you to experiment with the systems and have that curiosity. So that's my message.
1: But like, you know, 3 years ago, you'd have said become a software coder, and that would have been wrong, yeah?
0: Well, I never would have said that. I have a liberal arts background. I would have always said go into the liberal arts, because my experience has been people that are creative and people that can think broadly, people that read a lot, people that have interests are the ones most benefited by this. Indulge in curiosity and it pays back in how you can use this technology.
1: But become a philosopher.
0: Well, yeah, I think it's a great time for philosophers. We've just hired a whole bunch of them here.
2: Jack Clark, co-founder of Anthropic, talking there to the BBC's Faisal Islam. But there are, of course, potentially big benefits from AI. For example, scientists in Britain have said today that they've carried out the first small-scale human trials of a new type of vaccine designed with the help of AI. The team at Cambridge University fed the genetic codes of a range of coronaviruses into an AI tool, producing what's called a super antigen, a single jab that could train our immune system to protect against thousands of variants of viruses, including Ebola and bird flu. Professor Jonathan Heaney explained how it's made.
3: So the way we do it is we now, of course, with genomics and surveillance, we've got a huge amount of sequence data, not just from the human population, but from the animal population, which also carry these viruses and share them with us sometimes. So we take that information, and what we do in Cambridge, we bring it together, we align it, then we look at the structures that are absolutely essential

0: life of those infectious organisms, and we make a new protein that is common to all of them. And these are our AI leveraged vaccine antigens. Antigens are sort of the NVIDIA chips, the next generation chips that we're using in our vaccines.
1: So is the super antigen a physical thing that the team then produce?
0: It's got a number of series of steps. There's a whole pipeline to this. We then computationally take all this information, bring it together, make the structures that we know that the immune system's going to recognize. But we're never 100% sure, and we don't trust AI. So we generate, a family of possibilities. And then we'll take those and we'll test them in tissue culture and see if the antibodies that we know work recognize these things. And then so we'll reduce from a dozen to half a dozen, and we'll test them in animals to see if we inject them, do they make an immune response? And once we identify this candidate, then we test it in other animal models. And then we challenge them with viruses, make sure it's robust. And then, down the line, you do a vaccine trial in humans.
1: Professor Jonathan Heaney of the University of Cambridge. So how do policymakers get the balance right between encouraging the development of AI to allow breakthroughs like that, at the same time as mitigating the potential dangers of a technology running out of control? Gina Neff is Professor of Responsible AI at Queen Mary University of London and joins us on the line. Thank you very much indeed for being with us on NewsHour. Just going back to Jack
2: Thank you.
1: Clark of Anthropic, is he right to say it's time to apply a brake?
2: Well, it's time to apply brakes and steering wheels. I mean, if you think about these metaphors of cars and roadways, we don't have lines painted on the asphalt yet when it comes to AI. These are the companies that have essentially been saying, let's just, let this rip and go as fast as we can. But if we're not clear on where we're steering to and how we're driving benefits for the public, for societies, then this is a car crash waiting to happen.
1: And indeed, we've heard some reports that AI models are beginning to be able to remove their own guardrails. I mean, that sounds pretty scary.
2: Well, there was some reporting coming out of Anthropic that Claude knows when it's being tested, and so that it changes its behavior when it suspects that it's being watched under advisory, when it's being closely watched. I think we have to be really clear that where those guardrails are and where those lines are so important to draw, in part because if we're going to untap the benefits and possibilities of these technologies, we need the public and societies to come along with the companies, with the models, with the technology in order to make that happen. Right now, trust in the technologies is plummeting. My team is going to have a report out next week that shows what UK public think about trust in AI and how it's influencing their political behavior. And the results are grim. We're at risk of losing out on the possibilities and the opportunities if we don't do something now.
1: I mean, it's easy for Jack Clark to say, look, it's time to just, slow things down a bit. I mean, his company is already one of the leaders of the pack, isn't it? It's already making huge amounts of money. It's a bit of an odd one, isn't it? When, as you say, some of Anthropic's own models are as responsible as any other for some of those dangers that people are worried about.
2: Listen, Jack is great, and a great colleague, and Anthropic has positioned themselves as the quote-unquote safe AI company. They've had this big tussle with the U.S. Department of Defense. They're getting ready, as you said earlier in the reporting, to prep for a $1 trillion in initial public offering of stock. And yes, they, all of these companies are talking about being the winner in the economy.
1: Hello.
2: Excuse
1: Oh,
2: me.
1: sorry. Yeah.
2: Hello, sorry about that. Being the winner in the economy. And that's where I think we have a real opportunity and challenge here, that we have to make sure that we keep the markets fair and open, and that we're not simply talking about one single company having all the benefit, that we're able to build new companies, new applications, and new models. And that's really one of the places where the UK has an advantage. We can build out responsible AI applications on top of those foundational models.
1: Why is there so little government regulation at the moment? Is it because the tech is moving too fast? Is it because of effective lobbying by the companies?
2: Both. I mean, we've seen that there has been a significant and extraordinary lobbying in the UK and of course, in the US of these companies. You know, and an executive order that the US president was set to sign that would essentially rebuild some of the safety infrastructure that the US had before the second Trump administration and that the UK still has continued to develop, the UK government. You know, that executive order got pulled at the last minute due to some lobbying of some of the companies. So some of it is about lobbying. I think some of it is about capacity. We really need to upskill our policymakers so that they understand the stakes. And they're not simply opening the doors to companies to come in to ask for, you know, what the companies want. And they have to be listening to what people want. Right now, people are very scared about what AI will do to their families, to their children, to their jobs, AI scams, AI in elections. They're really worried about this. And we need a conversation that we have so that people understand that those fears can be mitigated and that people can do something here about this, that it's not just runaway tech development.
1: Gina, thank you very much indeed. That was Professor Gina Neff. She's Professor of Responsible AI at Queen Mary University of London. As ever, on the issue of AI, you can find more information on our website. Plenty of background to this developing technology, bbc.com/news. 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

0: It is 9:19. This is WNYC. Today on the Brian Lehrer Show, New York's congressional primary election is June 23rd. Yes, it is. And taking a look at this morning's Brian Lehrer Show, we're going to have a conversation about presidential war powers to key position appointments. Why is there suddenly some Republican opposition to Trump in Congress? That and more coming up on the Brian Lehrer Show this morning at 10. Low 70s now with sunshine.
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4: This is James Menendez with NewsHour, live from the BBC. This time last year, Air India Flight 171 from Ahmedabad to London crashed, killing all but one of the 242 passengers and crew on board and another 19 on the ground. 67 others were injured. The crash investigation is still ongoing, but as grieving families wait for answers, many have already received final settlement offers from Air India. Over the period of several weeks, the BBC has spoken to several families who've received their offer and some who've already signed. The families are worried about transparency and fairness on about widely differing amounts and a clause to give up their legal rights forever. The BBC's Archana Shukla reports now from Ahmedabad.
5: May I have your attention, please? As we settle in, we request you to please...
6: That announcement is from Air India 171. That crashed seconds after takeoff in what was one of the world's deadliest air disasters. Mariam Padria had shot the video on her phone and sent minutes before takeoff. Now it's the last memory that her son Abbas holds on to. I met him in Vadodara town, in their one-room home where life has stood still since the crash. A year on, the grief here is still very raw. It is made even harder by the final compensation offer they got from Air India.
7: They have put a number on my mother's life, and the compensation offered to us is a way lower than other families. Was a life less valuable? They are offering a few $1,000s in addition to the interim amount and say we can't hold anyone responsible for the crash later. We give up all future claims? We haven't signed yet.
6: Abbas showed me the letter on his phone. He hasn't signed yet. 100 kilometers from Mariam's home is where her plane crashed, in Ahmedabad. While the probe still pieces together what happened, the BBC has seen these settlement documents asking families in India to waive all legal action. Not just against the airline, but manufacturers, suppliers, even the government, all of whom are potentially under investigation. But offers to families in the UK are different. Lawyers for 25 UK families say offers are significantly higher and has no sweeping ask to waive legal claims beyond Air India. We met several other families who received these offers. None wanted to be named, but all had the same concern.
8: Ajay ji?
6: Some, like Ajay Parmar, regret signing it. He was on the scooter passing by, meters from where the plane crashed. He got severe burns, which are still healing.
9: I thought they were giving money for my scooter, which was burned. I don't know how to read, and there was no one at home. I want to return the money and get my rights back.
6: It's a blazing summer afternoon, and Ajay is playing with his two-year-old niece in this one-room house that doubles up as a bedroom at night. He's not able to find work because after the burns from the crash, his skin itches every time he goes out in the sun. And that's why the compensation meant a lot to him. He says he had no idea, and it was not explained to him what the signature meant. In a statement, Air India told the BBC the offers are fair and in accordance with the law. Where requested, translations were provided and content explained to families. Full waivers are sought, including for other parties, to prevent direct or indirect claims in the future.
10: It's extremely unconscionable, very, very unfair.
6: US-based lawyer Chuck Chiunuma represents 110 families and has advised them not to sign.
10: Money is their easy way out. And I think India is trying to do exactly that. Minimize their exposure and close the case while the families bear the brunt of the grief and losses.
6: Back in Abbas's home in Vadodara, talks still circle back to the crash. For families like his, the hardest choice still lies ahead. To settle or keep fighting for accountability.
4: Archana Shukla reporting there. Now to what looks like some good news about the environment, because it seems that after decades of destruction, the world's mangrove forests are beginning to recover. A new study of satellite images shows that since 2010, there's been a net gain in the area covered by mangroves, which play a key role in soaking up carbon dioxide and protecting coastal communities from storm surges. Pete Bunting of the University of Aberystwyth in Wales is one of the authors.
11: It's definitely a good news story. I think kind of compared to what we'd previously known, this new mapping has really shown kind of the resilience of mangrove ecosystems and how, given the right opportunity, they're able to expand in some cases quite rapidly. Mangroves are really important. They provide loads of ecosystem services. They're one of the more carbon-dense ecosystems in the world. They also provide coastal protection from storm surges and things like that. But also they're really important for fisheries with young juvenile fish using them in the early starts of their life cycle and things like that. So those ecosystem services that mangroves provide, if you're living in the tropics, they're super important for you.
4: Why are they recovering then, do you think?
11: I mean, I think that's the big question and that's the interesting one. I mean, mangroves are heavily impacted by what happens into their catchment. They're living on the coast and you've got the kind of rivers systems coming down. And I think this is where we're seeing most of these gains is around kind of river mouths and deltas. And I think that's probably the caveat to this story is it's really good news for mangroves. But the question is what's happening in the wider catchment? If this is a product of us destroying habitats in the wider catchment, then that's not a completely good news story, but it's a story of mangroves capitalising on opportunity.
4: Yeah, and just explain that a bit. Why would, say, deforestation upriver, why would that help the mangroves?
11: If you're kind of have agricultural practices or deforestation events that are removing vegetation, that you can mobilise more sediments. If you're getting more sediments coming down your river system, those can get deposited into mudflats, and that kind of coastal edge is where those mangroves are colonising. So if you're getting a buildup of mudflats, if there's a seed source of mangrove propagules, then the mangroves can then expand into those areas, which I think is probably a component of what you're seeing there.
4: So changes driven by humans. But there have been conservation efforts to restore mangrove forests, have there?
11: Yes. So there's been huge amounts of work from organisations like Global Mangrove Alliance and others who've put huge amounts of time and effort into mangrove conservation. And I think you do see that. I think kind of the amount of things like cutting for aquaculture ponds has probably decreased. And part of that is because of that conservation effort. But in terms of these gains, well, there is some kind of direct planting or kind of hydrological restoration processes that have happened. And that's definitely a factor in these gains. But it's probably a small factor compared to the more natural processes.
4: And tell us a bit about the mapping, because presumably you wouldn't have been able to get this new picture without the sort of technology that is available now.
11: Yeah, so this work is built on 40 years of satellite image acquisition. So the USGS kind of NASA Landsat mission is kind of key providing that data set back into the 80s. And one of the things that were transformative there was in 2008, that archive was made freely available by the US government. And then more recently, through the European Space Agency and their Copernicus, that has again kind of been made freely available to the world. And that's really driving our ability to be able to understand what's happening in the ecosystem.
4: Because you've got snapshots from different points in time and you can sort of overlay the images and see what's changed.
11: Yeah, so essentially we train machine learning models, AI, to be able to classify which pixels are in these satellite images are mangroves and which are other ecosystems or kind of other land covers. And essentially over time, that builds a picture of kind of how much mangroves there are across the world.
4: Another use of AI in science. That was Pete Bunting of the University of Aberystwyth. This is NewsHour. Stay with us. Lots more to come.
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0: It's the BBC NewsHour on WNYC, mid-70s with some sunshine. Here are the headlines at 9:31. The Senate has passed legislation to fund President Trump's Immigration Enforcement Agency, sending it to the House. The early morning passage came after weeks of delays and fierce backlash to an unrelated $1.776 billion settlement fund that threatened to derail the bill. Senators voted for the $70 billion legislation to fund Immigration and Customs Enforcement and Border Patrol for the next 3 years, through the end of President Trump's term. The final vote came after Republicans narrowly defeated multiple attempts to add language to the bill that would permanently ban Trump's settlement fund to compensate allies who believe they've been politically persecuted. The House is expected to take up the bill next week. Mount Sinai is preparing to share information with the Trump administration about minors who received gender-affirming care. WNYC's Julia Hayward reports.
16: Two parents told WNYC that they received phone calls from Mount Sinai, informing them that their children's private health information could be shared with the federal government. The calls come shortly after NYU Langone disclosed it was responding to a federal subpoena seeking information on minors who received treatment for gender dysphoria. It's the latest in a series of attempts from the Trump administration to roll back protections for LGBTQ plus Americans. Mount Sinai declined to comment.
0: Newark police are scaling back their presence outside Delaney Hall ICE Detention Center, the site of physical, violent clashes over detainee treatment. Mayor Asbaraka says he wants the company that runs the facility to handle its own security. In other news this morning, it's our forecast. Upper 70s with sunshine now, higher than usual air pollution, mostly sunny, near 90 today.
4: Welcome back to NewsHour. The sounds of protests in Albania this week. They've been taking place every night over plans for a huge new development of luxury properties and a hotel resort on a pristine stretch of the country's Mediterranean coast. One of the principal investors is a firm belonging to Jared Kushner, Donald Trump's son-in-law, and campaigners say the project has been pushed through without enough scrutiny. Joni Vorpsi is from PPNEA BirdLife Albania, the country's oldest environmental group.
17: This project is incompatible with the criteria of a protected area. So we are talking for a project that will be built inside one of the most important coastal wetlands, and it's part of the protected area. And the size of it, it's the size of a new city. So from what has been stated, it's a 10,000 rooms project in what used to be the core, the more strict area of the protected landscape. So that's the reason why we oppose it.
4: You say it's a protected area, but the government says it's private land and it has been sold accordingly and can be developed accordingly.
17: these half-truths are what are misleading the whole case, because there might be private land for sure, and there are private lands inside the protected areas in Albania. But just imagine if everyone would develop as they wanted the private land in the protected area, then we wouldn't have protected areas. We would have cities. Another one could do a nuclear power plant. I don't know, like if anyone does what they want to do in a protected area, if that's part of their private property, then the protected area doesn't make sense at all.
18: Doesn't Albania need to develop its tourist industry? I mean, it'll create a lot of jobs, this project, won't it?
17: Yes. I mean, there should be place for such developments, of course. And Albania has 80% of its territory open to this development, because only 20% of the territory of Albania is protected area. And meanwhile, the rest, it's not a protected area. So
18: it's just in the wrong place, you think?
17: Definitely. Like, we are not talking about not having such investment. Even, of course, every investment should go along the procedures. But in this case, inside the most intact delta in the Mediterranean, with the most amazing wetland in Albania and in the Mediterranean, to transform it from a very unique site to a special place, then it would be very like an inferior decision from the Albanian authorities to give up on that amazing nature there for an ordinary city that could be built elsewhere in Albania.
18: Do you think there is a direct attempt by the government to try to get in with the Trump administration by pushing this project through, given that one of the big investors is Jared Kushner?
17: There could be the case, but I think there is mostly the pure business in there.
18: The Albanian environmentalist, Joni Vorpsi. This is the BBC World Service in London. You're listening to NewsHour, and I'm James Menendez. President Putin is speaking at Russia's flagship economic forum in St. Petersburg at the moment. It's been taking place, the forum that is, for the last 29 years, and this year saw an opening ceremony designed to impress.
19: Начать диалог. Честный. Прагматичный. Уже сегодня.
18: However, the meeting comes against the backdrop of a struggling Russian economy weakened by the war in Ukraine. That war was brought home to people in St. Petersburg on Wednesday when Ukraine launched a big drone attack, hitting an oil terminal and a Russian warship. Ukraine's leader, Volodymyr Zelensky, has published an open letter calling for a face-to-face meeting with Mr. Putin to try to end the war. But diplomacy over the conflict seems to have lost momentum in recent weeks, not least because America's attention is elsewhere. Indeed, Donald Trump's envoy Steve Witkoff and Jared Kushner are not thought to be heading to Moscow anytime soon. So are contacts in the deep freeze? Our Russia editor Steve Rosenberg has been talking to President Putin's special envoy, Kirill Dmitriev.
20: That's a false narrative, because we just had a discussion with Steve and Jared, yesterday, actually, and a couple of discussions this week. And Mr. Ushakov is actively engaged with them as well, of course, and our Minister Lavrov has good discussions with Secretary Rubio. So U.S.-Russia dialogue is ongoing, is going very well, and frankly, we see it's the European countries and maybe even U.K. who try to interject themselves into that dialogue because they believe the dialogue is going too well. And we see there are many forces in Europe and UK who don't want peace, who don't want the end of the conflict, and they have big efforts to try to create the false narratives that Russia-US dialogue is not going well. It is going very well.
21: Are we likely to see a new meeting soon between US and Russia and Ukraine?
20: Well, I think a bilateral meeting is likely to happen in the near future. I don't want to put a timeline on it. And that would pave way to other discussions as well. But we also have very significant bilateral track. And you do want Russia and the U.S. as two largest nuclear nations to have good relations and have geopolitical stability. And their relations really determine security for the world.
21: In recent days, we've seen signs of escalation, though. We've seen the big Russian attacks, missile and drone attacks on Ukraine. We've seen the Ukrainian drone attack on the St. Petersburg area this week. How dangerous is the situation now? Is there a danger of even more escalation?
20: I think escalation is possible, but we have to remember something that's never mentioned in UK or European media, and I'm sure this part, I'll say, will not be mentioned. But it all started, recent escalation with the attacks, where 21 children were killed by Ukrainians in Starobelsk city. And basically then Russian army started responding. So I think once we understand what causes some of the escalation factors and open, transparent about it, then we can really find the path to de-escalation.
21: Final question, I mean, first to point out that it was Russia that launched an invasion of Ukraine in February 2022. But coming to the economy here, this economic forum, what do you think of the state of the Russian economy right now?
20: Well, first of all, Russia believes that Russia didn't start the invasion because it started with Ukrainian forces attacking Russian-speaking people in Donbass, so the history is much more complicated. And I think the state of economy, you know, is not as much growth as last year, but it's not as bad as UK and European media says. It's definitely better than European economy, better than UK economy. Why? Because Russia has diversified quite a bit, but also benefits from higher prices on oil. Yes, interest rates are a bit too high. We believe they should be lower for more investments. But Russia's economy has proven resilience. So Russian economy is resilient, is doing well. Actually, it's Europe who needs Russia to provide gas. It's Europe who needs Russia to survive.
18: President Putin's special envoy, Kirill Dmitriev, talking there to our Russia editor, Steve Rosenberg. Well, as I mentioned, President Putin is speaking right now at that forum in St. Petersburg. He told his audience that despite a more challenging global landscape, Russia was thriving. President Putin speaking through a slightly faint translator there. Sergei Goryashko of BBC Russian is watching the speech and joins me now. How does that stack up, Sergei, that statement that Russia is thriving? And we heard a similar message from Kirill Dmitriev as well. Do those statements stack up?
1: Well, it's not something that we did not expect to hear from Vladimir Putin during his speech. Again, he has already concentrated a lot on his idea that there's a global structural change in the world ongoing right now, and that it's just the West which is opposed to that change and imposing sanctions and restrictions and so on. So although this statement does not reflect in full the reality of what Russia's economy is facing now, what's the situation in Russia is facing now with the inflation, with the ongoing crisis, which has not yet hit hard, but it exists, and with the shortages of fuel, for instance. So probably Russians who are listening now to Vladimir Putin would not agree with him, with his idea that Russia is doing great, because they have a question why they are not doing that great.
18: Yeah. Is he likely, do we think, to talk about the war in Ukraine more directly, and the fact that Ukraine seems, more emboldened at the moment, particularly after that drone attack on St. Petersburg on Wednesday?
1: I'm not sure whether he'll refer to the attack on St. Petersburg on Wednesday directly. Maybe he would. I'm positive that he will give some comments more straightforward on the ongoing invasion and on Russia's military activity. And I think we'll hear from him soon, probably during the questions time, from the audience and from the speakers on the panel.
18: Yeah, Sergei, we'll let you get back to listening to that speech. It only began about 10 minutes ago. Sergei Goryashko of BBC Russian there. Now, to a remarkable story of survival. A Nepalese climbing guide, believed to have died on Mount Everest, has been found crawling down to base camp 6 days after he was last seen. Darwa Sherpa, who's in his 50s and is known as Hillary after the climber Edmund Hillary, was last seen above Camp 3 when he was on his way down the mountain after reaching the summit. Camp 3 sits at about 7,500 metres and hopes for his survival were slim because the air at that altitude is so thin. But yesterday morning he was spotted sliding slowly down to base camp. He's since been airlifted to hospital in Kathmandu. Well, Darwa Sherpa had been part of a group which included the British climber Chris Thrall, who's a former Royal Marine. He spoke earlier to my colleague Sean Lay. Sean asked him to go back to that moment last Friday when he and Hillary, Darwa Sherpa, became separated.
2: We became separated. We were descending from the death zone after myself and another Sherpa had summited. Hillary Darwa sat down on his backpack, as he had done hundreds of times before, to take a short rest. And as I descended the next 1,500 metres alone, I came across the Polish climber with no oxygen, battling fairly severe frostbite. So immediately my attention obviously turned to the weakest member of the trio. And that was that. As I looked back up the mountain, as I helped this guy descend, which what should have taken 2 hours, the conditions were so bad, and with no oxygen, took about 11 hours. And in this time, Hillary Dower didn't appear to have moved, and certainly wasn't descending, because we would have seen his head torch.
3: So by the time you reached base camp, I guess you'd assumed that he'd just died in the conditions.
2: Yeah, you'd assume so. It took us 19 hours to get to camp 2. That's how bad it was. And then it took us a further day, I think another 19 hours, to cross the Khumbu Icefall and get into base camp. Complete whiteout. All the ropes were a foot under snow. We were just, you know, guessing which way to go, and that we didn't all end up in a crevasse is quite a godsend.
3: You've described the conditions. You've described how tough it was to survive. You were helping an injured climber in doing so. I take it he is now receiving treatment and hopefully making a recovery?
2: Yes, they're both in hospital in Kathmandu.
3: Right. Can you tell me when you heard the news that Darwa Sherpa had actually survived and what your reaction was to that?
2: I started to see on my social media, my Instagram and my YouTube channel, a couple of comments saying he's alive. Obviously, I thought they were spam initially, because it really does defy the odds. I did a quick search, obviously, because, you know, I met the family yesterday to offer my, you know, utmost condolences and to offer my, you know, financial assistance if I'm able to raise any. So it's kind of crazy 1 minute to be fighting back tears with his daughter, and then the next minute to see him doing a Crocodile Dundee and crawling into town. It's, you know, absolutely amazing. Beyond words. My emotions aren't fluctuating, because if they were fluctuating, I'd be all over the place. You know, I've just taken this amazing bit of news kind of in my stride. Mm. Very happy for Hillary, looking forward to speaking to him. But moreover, absolutely fascinated to know what happened. Why did he take 6 days to do something he was easily capable of in, you know, I wouldn't say a few hours, because conditions were tough up there, but certainly a day or two, and just amazed by it all, really.
3: There are some reports suggesting that as he tried to descend, some of the ladders had gone.
2: Well, it was my expedition company that went up and removed all the ladders.
3: Because you thought Darwa Sherpa was dead, so presumably you thought nobody was going to be using them to get down, because there was nobody still alive on the mountain.
2: Well, exactly. I've seen talk online that they left one of the big ladders in place just in case he got down the mountain. I haven't heard anything about that firsthand. How he would have crossed the Khumbu Icefall with no ladders, beggars belief.
18: And that was Chris Thrall, who'd been climbing Everest with Hilary Dawa Sherpa, now recovering in hospital in Kathmandu. Chris was talking there to NewsHour's Sean Lay. This is the BBC World Service in London.

Distribution of the BBC World Service in the U.S. is made possible by American Public Media. 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
3: 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From presidential war powers to key position appointments, why is there suddenly some Republican opposition to Trump in Congress? Plus, what a New York Times investigation discovered about the booming business of autism treatment centers. The Brian Lehrer Show, this morning at 10. Low 80s right now with some sunshine, mostly sunny and 89 for a high today. And then tomorrow, mostly sunny and 91, hot and gusty on Saturday.

0: This is James Menendez with NewsHour, live from the BBC. Now, tennis news, because tomorrow Poland's Maja Kwalinska could become only the second qualifier to win a Grand Slam when she competes in the final of the French Open in Paris. She's already in the Roland Garros history books as the first qualifier to reach the final. However, to win, she has to beat an in-form Mira Andreeva, the 19-year-old from Russia. Annabelle Croft is a British former number one women's tennis player and now a radio and TV commentator.
1: It is absolutely extraordinary, the fact that she's been a qualifier, which means she's been battling her way through three rounds of qualifying before even entering into the main draw. And then she's sort of gone through the main draw and here she finds herself in a Grand Slam final. And she's earned so much more money in one tournament than she's ever earned in her whole career. It's absolutely mind-blowing. But it is quite reminiscent, actually, of what Emma Raducanu did at the US Open back in 2021, where she went on to win that US Open title as a qualifier herself.
0: How do these things happen? Is it that a player just hits form?
1: Well, I think she was a very good junior and she had a lot of potential, and then she had knee surgery. So she's had some setbacks in her time. But I think sometimes it can just be a little bit of luck, the way a draw opens up, or just inner confidence that suddenly starts to get going. And when you get one or two wins and you start to believe in yourself, and then that has a knock-on effect. And of course, as a reputation starts to build, other players start to wonder what's going on down the other end of the court. And also, I suppose the fact that she's ranked, I think it's 114 in the world, not a lot of players in the draw would have known too much about her. And so, you know, it would have taken some of the players a little bit of time to try to figure out what they were up against on court. And for some of them, it was too late because she'd already won.
0: It's come at a good time for her, because I think she considered quitting tennis, didn't she? And it's interesting you mentioned the money, because tennis is an expensive business to be in, traveling all around the world, isn't it? So I guess this prize money will hopefully encourage her to continue.
1: Oh my goodness, it will be life-changing for her. And also the fact that everybody, you know, is now talking about her. There'll be a lot of press attention. She'll have become an overnight sensation in her home country, but also on the world stage. People will be taking notice of her and wanting a bit more of her time and a piece of the action. But, you know, we see a lot of players that come onto the tour and it is a very brutal, cutthroat, tough existence. And some of them, you know, they do feel like quitting, but she's stuck at it. And suddenly here she's had her big breakthrough, and it's been a great story for Roland Garros.
0: We should finally just talk about Mira Andreeva. I mean, she's going to be tough to beat, isn't she, in the final?
1: Well, she definitely is. I mean, she's actually quite a bit younger. I mean, Kwalinska is 24. Her opponent, Andreeva, is only 19 years of age, but she's also the world number 8. She's got 5 titles to her name. 2 of those have been won this year. And she was a former semi-finalist back in 2024. She's also got in her corner the former Wimbledon champion, Conchita Martinez. And so I think a lot of us have been watching her for a number of years, thinking, when would she get her big breakthrough? And here it's come at Roland Garros, where she's reached her first Grand Slam final. And there's no question that Mira Andreeva, even though she's the younger of the two, will definitely be the overwhelming favourite.
0: Annabelle Croft. Now, you may or may not be familiar with the K-pop group Le Sserafim, but they're now one of the world's biggest acts. Songs such as Anti-Fragile and Fearless delivered a message of strength and confidence. But behind the scenes, they were dealing with personal and professional issues that cast a cloud over their huge success. But on their latest album, Pure Flow, the 5-piece are trying to take back control of their story, as they've been telling our music correspondent Mark Savage.
2: They're one of South Korea's biggest pop exports, regularly playing to thousands of screaming fans. But in private, Le Sserafim are very different.
3: We're all very introverted people, so we don't have a lot of friends outside of this small, very small circle. We literally only have each other.
2: That bond between the 5 members, Chaiwon, Sakura, Yunjin, Kazuha and Eunche, inspired the band's latest album, as Yunjin explains.
3: For this album, we started off by like doing interviews with one another, and we wanted to talk about how this sisterhood helped us go through hard times and really become resilient and able to dream and run again.
2: They weren't always so harmonious. One song on the new album reflects on tensions that arose between New York-born Yunjin and bandleader Chai Won.
4: I need your company, no matter how you hurt me.
3: I feel like any sort of relationship, there are times where we doubt our own emotions or doubt the situation, like, oh, am I the only one who feels this close to this person or wants to be this intimate? Admitting that is a really vulnerable thing. And I kind of wanted to, yeah, I just wanted to talk about that really human side of, you know, teamwork.
2: Although those differences were eventually resolved, the band also had to endure a vicious online hate campaign. In the 2024 documentary Make It Look Easy, the impact of people's comments is apparent. Sakura says it forced the band to re-examine the slogan they'd become known for, fearlessness.
5: During our debut days, fearless to us meant that we are free of fear and that's why we are strong. But in the era of Fearless 2.0, that means now we don't deny fear, but we embrace fear. And we can use that as fuel to go forward.
2: Yunjin tells me that it was last year's world tour that helped the band turn a corner.
3: We realized how positive and very like energetic of a team we are. Having fun looks really good on us, is what we kind of realized.
2: But Sakura also highlights the importance of having a life outside music.
5: I'm kind of afraid to just be Sakura in Le Sserafim. I'd rather have more identities. So that's why I try to take on a lot of different hobbies, because even if you're going through some trouble as Le Sserafim Sakura, if you go into the other world, maybe knitting or some other world, then all those fears just are brushed away.
2: It's a sense of perspective that Le Sserafim have christened Boompala. A viral hit that's put the band in the top 10 of the US album charts for a fifth time, Eunche says it marks a new chapter.
5: Every time we release a new album, my heart flutters and I'm nervous at the same time. But this time around, I think we really poured our hearts and souls into this album. So my heart is fluttering in a good way rather than being more nervous.
0: That report by our music correspondent Mark Savage. And that brings us to the end of this edition of NewsAir. From me and the rest of the team, thanks so much for being with us. Until the next time, bye-bye.
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0: It's the Brian Lehrer Show on WNYC. I'm Tiffany Hansen in for Brian today. Happy Friday, everybody. Coming up on today's show, we'll hear about how you can spend some of the city's money. It's through participatory budgeting, and our guests will explain. Plus, we'll talk with Sarah Cliff from the New York Times about what she and her colleagues found when they looked into the booming business of autism treatment centers. It includes Medicaid fraud and even abuse, just as autism diagnoses are rising and parents are looking for options to help their kids. And we'll wrap up the show today with our friends from Radiolab, Lulu Miller and Latif Nasser, on why we get goosebumps. But first, President Trump did not have a very great week, politically speaking. Some in his own party are at least partially responsible for that. First, there was the motion put forth in the Senate to kill the president's $1.8 billion fund for people who claim to be unfairly prosecuted by the federal government. Money that of that fund was part of a bill seeking funding to the tune of $70 billion for the administration's immigration crackdown. Opposition to the fund meant money for one of the president's signature policy initiatives was also in question at one point. But that's not all. Also this week, a bipartisan majority in the House voted to end the war in Iran with a war powers resolution. And Trump's endorsed candidate in the Iowa gubernatorial race lost to a challenger. And some in his own party publicly questioned the qualifications of his pick to be the director of national intelligence. With us to talk about all of this is Alana Shore. She's the senior Washington editor at Semaphore. Hi, Alana. Welcome back.
1: Thanks for having me.
0: Let's just start with this news of the day, which is this fact that the Senate did pass this $70 billion GOP immigration bill. Now, if you can help me understand this, as I hear it, there was an amendment attached to that bill, to the immigration bill, that included this $1.8 billion slush fund that we're talking about. That was taken out. The bill was passed without any additional amendments regarding that slush fund. Am I right?
1: That's correct.
0: Okay.
1: Although it took a long time to get there. There was, I believe, more than 2 hours on one particular vote in which Republicans spent trying to twist the arm of one senator to support, you know, removing all language on the fund. And that ultimately allowed, stay with me here, a bunch of senators who actually haven't even criticized the fund, but are in tough re-election races to effectively vote against it. So it was a bit of political theater that took a long time.
0: There was an attempt to go back and put language on this as it relates to that $1.8 billion slush. I'm calling it a slush fund. I don't know if that's necessarily accurate. A fund to essentially for folks who feel they've been wronged by the federal government or prosecuted by the federal government. There was an attempt, was there not, to put language back on this bill that forbids it. So not just taking it out, but also taking it the next step further to forbid it. And that didn't happen either.
1: That's correct. And the reason why that even happened, a leading proponent of this effort being a Republican, Tom Tillis, senator from North Carolina, is that the Justice Department hasn't put anything in writing that this fund is dead. It's merely offered its word, granted, you know, under oath and congressional testimony, but that's not the same as on paper.
0: Well, the president appeared to, you know, through his, you know, spokespeople to back down fairly quickly on this fund. Is that a fair assessment? You know, so it was like, oh, never mind.
1: To be honest with you, I was shocked at how long it took for them to back down.
0: Okay.
1: How vociferous the pushback was from a Republican Party that has gotten pretty used to doing whatever Trump wants. It took a bit. It took almost 10 days for them to do this.
0: Okay. And do you foresee at any point that some specific language about this particular fund will make its way in again somewhere at some point?
1: That's a good question. To be quite honest with you, not unless the DOJ attempts to essentially resuscitate it under another name, which again, to be clear, with nothing in writing, they could do. Obviously, a smaller size would be very likely. But if that happens, yes, I would expect it to come roaring back. Otherwise, until, you know, after the elections when Democrats may have the power to do this, I would expect it to remain as it is.
0: We're talking with Alana Shore, who's the senior Washington editor at Semaphore, about some of the political news this week in terms of some in the president's own party pushing back a little bit on the president and his agenda. Do you have questions about the ways in which we're seeing the members of the president's party stand up against his policies? Do you think there is an opportunity here for his opponents? Do you see these rebukes as symbolic? Do you think there is a change afoot? You can call us, you can text us, 212-433-9692, 212-433-9692. Isn't this simply a case here of some in Congress trying to push something for? I'm talking again about the, I keep honing in on this $1.8 billion fund, trying to outlaw something that doesn't exist anymore, right? So they've the president has backed down on this. Is it common to see Congress say you can never do this thing going forward again?
1: More common than you'd think, actually. I wouldn't say every week or even every month, but Democratic presidents have faced this too. It's colloquially called like riders in DC. A rider can, a sentence that's attached to a bill that says, the federal government may not or must not spend money on X or Y, which is typically a specific message to the executive branch, don't do that one thing.
0: The Senator Tom Tillis from North Carolina said in the Times that he didn't think that the people who were advising the pre specifically as it relates to this fund, that he didn't think that the people who were advising the president were thinking about the midterms. I'm paraphrasing here. What advice did the president get on this? Do we know? And is he right? Is Tom Tillis right?
1: Honestly, a few days ago, to your point about whether he backed down quickly or not, I would have said Tillis was right and the president will pay a big price. That's because I expected, as we've seen from Trump, for Trump not to give in, right? At which point, that gives Democrats more time to kind of educate the public on just how like patently egregious it is to say that the government might give taxpayer money to people who assaulted police officers, because that was the plan for this fund. But
0: It
1: now, to
0: wasn't
1: be
0: the only plan, was it?
1: I mean, I don't think they would have been the exclusive beneficiaries, no, but they were very, Trump was very clear, his folks were, that those who attended the January 6th insurrection, including those who were pardoned for such offenses,

0: spokespeople going to the mat for this as much as I thought. I didn't. And is it because it was attached to this immigration bill, because it sort of put that in jeopardy, that we didn't see that really, you know, hard line, like, I'm not backing down from this, from the president?
1: Possibly. And just so listeners know this, you know, it only became an issue on this immigration bill because, like, what we call jurisdiction fell to the Judiciary Committee. So basically, the fund became fair game as part of a totally unrelated immigration bill because the same committee is in charge of both issues. I mean, classic Washington moment. The fund itself actually came to be as a result of the settlement of the president's very unprecedented lawsuit against the IRS, right? But to backtrack to answer another part of your question, as far as the advice the president was getting, the climb down was remarkable because a lot of the senators who were very resistant and critical of this fund are senators who don't really have a good relationship with the president. You know, your Tom Tillis's, your Bill Cassidy's, who was just pushed out of office basically by Trump. And, you know, his best allies in the Senate were actually telling him, we're fine with it. So that makes the climb down all the more surprising.
0: You mentioned the tax lawsuit. We're getting a couple of texts here, you know, texters asking us about that. So just if you could just outline that for folks who may not know where that stands right now.
1: Well, you know, to be frank with you, I'm not sure where this fund's role in the tax settlement stands, because again, nothing was put in writing, right? You know, the president brought this unprecedented case against the IRS related to the leaking by a former contractor of tax returns, and then offered this this settlement that had two main components: one, the creation of the fund; two, promises to effectively shield the president and his family from tax scrutiny. Now, the shielding from tax scrutiny element has not gotten a lot of attention and still stands, right? So we'll see if Democrats make that a huge political issue. What's been canceled is the fund element, although the fund was formally rolled out by the Department of Justice in writing and canceled only verbally. So, I mean, your listeners are right to have questions about where that goes next, because we don't know.
0: Is that a case where Congress could also offer an additional rider? You mentioned that it could be a rider at some point to forbid, you know, the creation of a fund for the explicit purpose of, you know, funding people who've been aggrieved by the federal government, specifically folks involved with January 6th. Is it the case where we might also see a rider that says, you know, the president isn't immune from tax scrutiny? Can they do that?
1: I mean, you know, to reiterate the earlier answer, I highly doubt we're going to see Republicans press this issue again. And, you know, until Democrats may or may not gain some power in November, this issue is effectively closed in Congress after this week. But you never know for the future.
0: So effectively, the president, as of right now, as of today, Friday at 10:11, the president and his family are shielded from tax scrutiny as a result of this.
1: Well, I mean, I'm defining it broadly, but I mean, certainly greater protection from audits than everyone else in America. Total, not being a tax lawyer or attorney, I don't know.
0: Right. Greater than you and me.
1: Yes.
0: Okay. All right. Let's go to another vote that happened this week, and that is the War Powers vote that happened in the House. It was a small number of GOP members, right, that joined ranks with Democrats on this.
1: Yes, I mean, small but significant, because, you know, this was chipping away, you know, a couple of Republicans, then a couple of more. You know, four is not a lot, but in this House, it's enough.
0: So, but it's not something you would, you know, call sort of a hard line rebuke by the House Republicans, I should say.
1: No, I mean, hard line is tough for these War Powers resolutions, because, again, to get very insider Washington on you, it's difficult to time them, even though they're quote unquote privileged in both the House and the Senate, which means that that a vote is required. It can't be, you know, canceled or pushed back by Republicans. It has to be the same language. It has to be timed very, very effectively to get to Trump's desk. And of course, then Trump would veto it. So it's kind of hard to make any of these resolutions into what you'd call a hardline rebuke.
0: Well, that's an

0: Interesting point, because you read about this 1973 War Powers Act. Under that, the president has 60 days to end hostilities if there has been no congressional authorization. He can seek a 30-day extension. If there is this, the passing by the House or the Senate of, eventually, which that's a separate question I'll get to, but of this War Powers Act, he can always still veto it. Is that right? So even if they
1: Yes, I
0: said, you can't do this anymore based on this 1973 War Powers Act, he can say, yeah, veto.
1: Sure. I mean, the president's veto power is pretty widespread
0: It
1: over
0: even
1: any
0: applies to this.
1: resolution.
0: Yeah, okay.
1: And obviously it takes two-thirds to override a veto, and that's an incredibly high margin, which is just impossible on a question like this. That said, a rebuke is a rebuke, but that's why I would say it's very difficult to call any of these hardline rebukes.
0: It has no the so there is this it has passed in the House. It has not yet passed in the Senate. I guess first question is, are we going to see it come to the Senate? It's come to the Senate, right? Before and not gone anywhere.
1: It has, and I expect that we will see it come through again. But to the point about timing, whether Democrats can finagle their privileged time clocks such as to get this to Trump's desk, I think it's probably more likely than not, to be honest with you, possibly as soon as this month. But congressional clocks work in mysterious ways.
0: So as of right now, of course, although it's sort of a little bit of a blemish here for the president on his record, it has no real impact on the war in Iran.
1: No. And I mean, to be clear, and just so readers know for the record, the Senate did advance a different one, 50-47 already. But again, to my point, they have to be sort of timed in a way. And listeners, however, should see this as a big victory, honestly, for critics of the war, despite no hardline rebuke. Getting to Trump's desk attracts a lot of new headlines, but just the fact that now the Senate and the House have passed their own versions is itself very meaningful. Underneath all this, though, the president has already made very clear, he and Secretary Rubio, Secretary Hegseth, they are taking a novel view of the War Powers Act in which the current ceasefire, and if you're thinking this is hardly a ceasefire, I hear reports about attacks frequently. I would say you're right. It's still technically a ceasefire. They have claimed that pauses the war powers clock that you outlined earlier. Let's be clear, there's no pause in the law.
0: What's the benefit of doing something strictly for a symbolic purpose for Democrat? I mean, we're headed into the midterms. I guess it's a way to sort of underscore your opposition to the war. Any other benefits?
1: Sure, it puts a lot of pressure on vulnerable Republicans who, have constituents who might be pushing them to take a harder line than they are. And honestly, most importantly, here in DC, it eats up time that Republicans could be using to do other things that you don't like.
0: We got a texter here that says the War Powers vote is more theater. Republicans want to appear tough and independent, but it's all re-election strategy. Trump will just veto it, which we've said. This idea that they're growing spines is a fake story. Is it a fake story?
1: I think about that perhaps to an obsessive extent. I don't think it's that they're growing spines as much as and it depends on the person. They've either been personally aggrieved by this president, in the case of John Cornyn, a loyal conservative who got essentially defenestrated by the president, who backed his opponent, so personally aggrieved, or just responsive to the political reality. The president's approval ratings are so low. It's probably better politics to resist him in a lot of battleground states.
0: Well, it's all politics at this point, isn't it?
1: Sure.
0: Listeners, we'd love, Alana and I would love for you to join this conversation. We're talking with Alana Shore, senior Washington editor at Semaphore, about the week's news in politics, specifically as it relates to Republicans standing up to the president. If you have questions about the ways in which we're seeing that, or maybe you think this is an opportunity here for his opponents. Are these rebukes symbolic? Do you think there is a real change afoot? Or, as our texter says, is it all a fake story? 212-433-9692. You can call us, you can text us at that number. Alana, Are there unintended consequences for all of this, voting around the War Powers Act in the House, potentially voting on it again in the Senate? Are there any unintended consequences for funding slash aid to Ukraine?
1: Oh, that's a pretty interesting question. I think Ukraine aid is moving on a separate but honestly related track because the House also this week passed Ukraine aid with 18 votes, way more than the four who broke ranks on Iran. But of course, very different issue. The backstory on the Ukraine aid is actually, this is a pretty hardline rebuke relative to the other one, let's be honest. This came because it's a Democratic-led bill that Democrats actually started what's known as a discharge petition. I know I'm dropping all this nerdy Washington
0: I
1: language
0: like
1: on you.
0: it. I like it.
1: But a discharge petition is a tool that was rarely used, until recently, when the House became so narrowly divided, where members of the minority party, in this case Democrats, can force something to the floor if they get a majority of signatures. The idea being enough members of the majority party who think their leaders are wrong to bottle something up can side with the minority party and get a vote. And it took quite a long time, but that is what happened with this Ukraine aid bill, which I would say makes it definitely a sharp rebuke. Now, of course, the Senate can do what it wants, and the Senate has been remarkable for a chamber that's full of Trump allies who say they're in favor of Ukraine aid, like Lindsey Graham, for example, has been pretty reluctant to do something like this.
0: I want to play a cut here for you, and then we'll talk about it. It's short. You'll know, I think, instantly. Listeners, you might know as well. You might have heard this.
2: I don't see any evidence of any qualifications for that job.
0: That, of course, is Senator Cornyn, Texas senator that you referenced earlier, Alana, talking about the appointment of Pulte as the new director of Na Bill Pulte as the director of new director of national intelligence. Is Senator Cornyn an outlier here when he's talking about, in terms of Republicans, of course, when he's talking about this nomination, Alana?
1: No, there's no way Bill Pulte could win Senate confirmation for this permanent job. And in fact, the administration knows this and came out this week and said he won't get the permanent nomination.
0: Okay, then why do it?
1: That is a very good and relevant question.
0: Why, thank you.
1: We at Semaphore reported on. We were first to one piece of this, which is Roger Stone, a name that listeners may know dating back
0: There's
1: to.
0: something. Yeah, there's a name that came out of the Wayback Machine.
1: Exactly. Yeah, no, he's still around and remarkably has a great deal of influence over the MAGA forces in this administration. He was one of those people pushing internally for Pulte to get the job, obviously, Pulte being his own number one advocate. Bill Pulte is only 38 years old. He has zero experience in intelligence. And so listeners are aware, the Director of National Intelligence was created with a statutory requirement to have this kind of experience. Unlike some other positions in government, he is actively violating the law that created the position by having no experience. But I digress. He's an attack dog. One source called him a human bulldozer to us. Although he is the scion of a home building family and technically a housing regulator, his top interest seems to be helping the president figure out ways to go after his political enemies. And it's in that context that he pitched himself alongside Stone and other allies for this job.
0: Right. He was going after the Fed chair. He was in favor of the president's, what, 50-year mortgage? Wasn't that it? So he's.
1: Yes, I believe created the idea.
0: Oh, all right. Okay. Well, we're going to continue talking about Bill Pulte here, Alana, but we have a question, a caller here who'd like to ask us a question here about the War Powers Act. It's Dave in East Irvington. Good morning, Dave.
2: Good morning. I'm pulling over right now. What I started saying with the screener is that we've been waiting years and years for this opportunity, and it almost seems like a conspiracy that we would just give up on it because somebody said that the president would veto it, or that it means nothing. No, it means a great deal, and they need to go on record. And if it's really not a meaningful piece of legislation, or then they need to redo it. But no, this is our moment, and totally we should be. What is it? The Senate that we should be calling up? They just have to, with every effort. This is huge because it's not just Trump. It's not just the Republicans. They need this on record, that the Congress needs to move in this direction. I'd be curious about your opinion about that, and the best way to exert pressure. Is it the Senate right now?
0: Yeah, thanks, Dave. Alana?
1: Yes, I would say it would be the Senate because, as I was saying about congressional clocks, now this House measure goes to the Senate. The previous Senate vote doesn't really count due to annoying clock things. So yes, the next destination for this particular vote that just passed the House, surprisingly, is the Senate.
0: How deep is your knowledge about this War Powers Act? Because I have a question that you may or may not be able to answer, which is basically like, when's the last time the Senate has passed something like that that was then vetoed by the president? Do you know happen to know that? I'm sure one of our listeners probably know. They can text us.
1: Oh gosh, before
0: Yeah,
1: this one.
0: before this time.
1: To be frank, I don't know.
0: Well, we have historians calling all historians. Urgent,
1: Yes,
0: urgent,
1: you
0: urgent.
1: historian can let us know.
0: All right. In the
1: I mean,
0: meantime, let's talk
1: again,
0: with.
1: like these things have come up separately in both chambers, right? So the
0: Yeah,
1: different
0: yeah.
1: question,
0: I'm
1: but one is
0: sure there is some
1: that.
0: wonderful historical context that will make sense to us once we know it. All right. In the meantime, Craig in Morganville. Hi, Craig.
3: Doing. I think some of these other Republican senators at the time a while ago who kind of stood up to Trump, I think they have more power than they think. The screener who told me, the woman senator from Alaska, McCluskey, the one from Maine, I think there are a couple of others. If they have a little bit of chutzpah where they're not playing chicken with him, they have more power than they think, and they can hold a little bit more sway on Trump on other things than they realize. I think if they just stood up to him a little more, they'd create more problems for him at the same time, giving themselves more power than they really think. And I think they're not looking at it like that. There used to be the Democratic senator, that guy, Tom something, who was holding everything up for the Democrats during Biden. He had more power than the president at the time. These guys could do the same thing, but they don't want to do it. They're all too scared. They're a bunch of wussies.
0: Craig, thanks for the call. Alana, some would argue they are standing. He's talking about Lisa Murkowski,
1: Yes.
0: and some would argue that they are standing up at least to the best of their ability. What's your read on that?
1: It's interesting. He called him Tom, but I think he was bringing up Joe Manchin,
0: Yeah.
1: who was a famous, thorn in former President Biden's side. It's important to remember that, the numbers always matter, and Manchin held oftentimes the real deciding vote, given the Senate was more narrowly divided than it is now at 53-47. So 51 and 53 doesn't seem like a lot, but it is, right? I mean, so Senator Murkowski, for example, I would say is the single most effective critic. And at times, although this is not a word she would ever use, like she'll obstruct things that she doesn't agree with in her own subtle way. But they can still pass something if everybody else agrees. That's 52 votes. So, yes, they all have power, but could they all be as powerful as Manchin was? Not necessarily, given the size of the majority.
0: We're talking with Alana Shore, who is a senior Washington editor at Semaphore. We're talking about the week's political news as it relates to Republicans standing up against their president. And we want to have you join our conversation. We're going to come back and talk more about, we started our conversation here, Alana, about the nomination of Bill Pulte to be the
1: Yes.
0: Director of National Intelligence. We will continue that. We just need to take a quick break and we'll come back to it. You're listening to The Brian Lehrer Show. I'm Tiffany Hansen in for Brian. Stay with us.
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0: It's the Brian Lara Show on WNYC. I'm Tiffany Hansen in for Brian this morning. We're talking with Alana Shore, senior Washington editor at Semaphore, about the week's political news. Some of it and most of it relating to the president's own party, if not rebuking him, at least, you know, members standing up to him, some members. More members than you might think have stood up to his nomination of Bill Pulte, as Alana and I were talking about, the nomination of Bill Pulte to be the new national director, or the director, sorry, of national intelligence. Alana, what do we know about him? I know you mentioned that he's had his background almost exclusively in housing, no national intelligence experience whatsoever. What else do we know about him?
1: I mean, he has a bit of a colorful past in what's known as the meme stock crowd.
0: What?
1: I know. It's a if people remember GameStop, when a bunch of
0: Oh,
1: online
0: yes.
1: investors kind of trolled this little known company into being this hot stock, that's an example of a meme stock. So Bill Pulte
0: Oh,
1: was
0: stock,
1: yeah.
0: like a stock. Okay.
1: Exactly. Yeah. So I know this sounds random, but that is actually a major part of his public background, is his role in meme stocks, specifically Bed Bath and Beyond. This is obviously before he joined the Trump administration. Needless to say, he has a quite unorthodox background. And one thing you didn't mention, you did mention his antagonism towards Jerome Powell, encouraging the forcing out of the Fed chair, who is now, leaving on his own terms. But Pulte also presided over multiple mortgage fraud investigations into enemies of the president. They include Letitia James, the New York Attorney General, who obviously famously investigated Mr. Trump, Eric Swalwell, this was before his own completely separate implosion, and another Federal Reserve Governor, Lisa Cook. So Mr. Pulte advocated as a way to kind of politically threaten these people Trump wanted out of the way, to pursue potential mortgage fraud.
0: All right, let's leave Bill Pulte for the moment because I have a bunch of questions here about some of these endorsements that the president has been making for candidates, specifically in primary elections ahead of the midterms in the fall. I want to talk first here about previously, not the most recent candidates, that some of whom actually did not win. I want to talk about some of the wins in his column, which include in Louisiana, in Texas, in Kentucky. You wrote that Bill Cassidy in Louisiana voted with the administration's agenda 100% of the time. So did John Cornyn in Texas. Thomas Massie in Kentucky voted with the president over 80% of the time. The president did not endorse these candidates. They lost. But to me, for a president who really puts an emphasis on loyalty and fealty among members of his own party, that sure sounds like loyalty to me. So where did these candidates go wrong?
1: You think, right? It's a very personal case by case basis. I would take Thomas Massie out of the equation, despite 80% being a pretty healthy record. Actually, in today's hyper partisan politics, 80 to 85% alignment with your president is an outlier, which is not to say Trump was justified per se. There were other reasons. Massey had become a real gadfly on Jeffrey Epstein, which we could have a whole hour on
0: Yeah.
1: that. Massey was the chief Republican sponsor of the bill that required the release of what we now know as the Epstein files. He also was a vocal critic of the Israeli government's influence on U.S. policy, including the war in Iran. So Massey, there was a lot of reasons why there was that antagonistic relationship. Now, you could say, and I happen to believe this, that nudging Massie out of the party, similar to sort of the excommunication of Marjorie Taylor Greene, kind of walls the president off from elements of his base on the right that might disagree with what he's saying, but he won't hear that if he sort of nudges these people out of the way. The others, the Cassidys, the Cornyns, were far more loyal doctrinaire conservatives, and their biggest crime tended to be, past votes against or statements about Trump. Cassidy voted to convict Trump in his impeachment trial in 2021, very early on after the Capitol insurrection. And Cornyn, much milder, said in 2023 and 2024 some skeptical things about the president's chances of winning again and suggested that the party move past him. That doesn't sound like a lot, right? I mean, keeping in mind that John Thune, the Senate majority leader, endorsed another candidate in the primary over Trump, and he hasn't really been threatened.
0: Yeah, I was going to say, I mean, this is a moving line because, you know, our current Secretary of State had many things to say about the president that were
1: Oh,
0: unkind during that
1: another
0: election.
1: great example.
0: Yeah.
1: Yes. Definitely moving line.
0: Yeah, good. Sorry to interrupt you there. Let's take a call here, Alana. Richard in Miller Place, Long Island. Hi, Richard.
2: Hi, good afternoon. Good morning.
0: Good
2: You know, I
0: morning.
2: think it's largely a shell game and greatly exaggerated that the Republicans are meaningfully splitting from Trump. When it comes to voting, they will cave in and vote for Trump, except maybe on peripheral issues like the ballroom, because that's going to affect the November elections when people are paying a lot for gas and for food and everything else, and they don't want to have to defend giving $1 billion for the ballroom. But on everything else, I mean, like Robert F. Kennedy, when he came up, doctors on the Republican side made a lot of noise about him, and then they voted to confirm him. So they vote a little bit against him, a few of them, but never enough to make the difference.
0: Yeah, thank you, Richard. We also have a text that echoes a little bit here. Richard's point, I think, Alana. Why didn't these same Republicans who object to Bill Pulte object to nearly every other member of the Trump's cabinet who are completely unqualified to serve in their positions, like Hegseth, McMahon, and Noem? So the point being, why now?
1: Yeah, I mean, to my answer earlier, I think it's the combination of uniquely low approval ratings, the president just getting so much more unpopular that than he was last year when a lot of these folks were put in, and also the personally aggrieved factor that comes into play for Cassidy and Cornyn. I do want to, sorry, I'm a bit of a completist, so I wanted to let you know that during a break, I did confirm my suspicion that the last time a war powers vote actually got to the president's desk was Trump. It was a measure in 2019 that would have ended U.S. involvement in the Saudi campaign in Yemen, and he did veto it. So I just wanted to let you know.
0: Well, thank you for that. Loop closed. Appreciate that.
1: Yes.
0: Okay, so back to some of these candidates. We've been talking about the ones that didn't win in the primary, the Republican endorsed or the MAGA endorsed candidates, the Trump endorsed candidates that did not wait, that did win, sorry, over non-endorsed candidates. Now I want to talk about a Republican that did not get endorsed by the president and won in Iowa. I'm talking about the gubernatorial race there. So I'm wondering, first of all, if you can just tell, you know, catch us up to speed on that. And then my question is, why? And is this because some of the president's policies, I'm thinking, you know, gas prices are high, tariffs really hit farmers hard. Is that what we're seeing there?
1: You know, this race was super interesting and tells us some compelling things about Iowa, to be honest with you. Randy Feenstra was the Trump endorsee who narrowly lost his race.
0: And it was narrow.
1: Yes, and let's be clear, it was quite narrow. And you know, he's a pretty popular and you know rather effective House Republican as they go, and a decent campaigner, right? Plus the president's endorsement, you would think that would be a huge recipe for success. But keep in mind, Iowa, you know, now has Rob Sand, who is the, you know, a state official who's really rising and you know, could actually take this gubernatorial race, which would be wild to see a Democrat, you know, claim this state that had really turned red in recent cycles. A lot of that, I think, has to do with the impact of these tariffs on agriculture. You know, the state is shifting in ways that are now becoming apparent, right? Now, it's a GOP primary, so either way, a Republican will win. But I do think that really cut against Feenstra, that he was kind of seen as more of an establishment figure, where his opponent, who ultimately won, Zach Lahn, was more of an outsider.
0: You know, Iowa is not a purple state. Iowa's a red state for sure.
1: Yes, of course. But, you know, again, keep an eye on Rob Sand, right? I mean, the demise of Feenstra, despite the Trump endorsement, shows that the state is willing to cross the precedent, which could ultimately help a Democrat win.
0: Well, let's talk about purple states, though, because this trend we're seeing, not really a trend, what does it mean for Republicans in purple states in this upcoming midterm? That Trump-endorsed candidates are winning the primary. Is it good news for Democrats in purple states?
1: Generally, yes. You know, but politics, it's why I don't really love generic ballot questions, like, do you want Republicans or Democrats to take power? It's all about candidate quality. You're seeing that take place in Maine with, you know, a debacle regarding Graham Plattner. You know, Susan Collins, although Trump, you know, keeps his distance from her because she needs it, Susan Collins is quite vulnerable. She's probably going to win because Democrats have coalesced around a candidate who has baggage, right? So I would say in purple states, it really depends on who you're running, although it's generally good news.
0: We have a caller here. I have opened a can of worms about the War Powers Act and the War Powers Resolution. It's good, though. I like it. I like going down these rabbit holes. We have Sharon in Venice, California, with some insight. Sharon, welcome.
3: Thank you. Thank you for taking the call. I think that one strategy that Trump and the Republicans and Voight are potentially using is to win by losing, by potentially allowing the Senate and House to flip, and then the Democrats won't have enough time in 2 years to repair all of the horrific things they have done to our country, and then they'll set themselves up for a win in 2028. It's a real worry of mine.
0: Thank you, Sharon. Appreciate that. That was not a question about the or an answer to our War Powers Resolution question, but did you have anything you wanted to add to Sharon there, Alana?
1: I mean, she's on to something in the sense that I think we could see Democrats claim narrow power in the House in the fall. And Trump ultimately create more gridlock, right, and kind of stymie them because they're less likely to take the Senate and the onus will be on them to show their base voters they've accomplished something. So the whole idea that Trump is trying to win by losing has a real grain of accuracy to it, although I don't think he would describe it that way.
0: Okay, it appears our caller hung up here about talking about this War Powers business. And here's what the caller said. I'm going to paraphrase a little bit here. We said that the president would have to sign it. Now, this caller says, if The Guardian is correct, they have an article that says the vote's impact is largely symbolic, as it is unclear whether the House version, which is a concurrent resolution, does not need to be signed by the president, carries the force of law, even if it also passes in the Senate. That is a tangle. That is a tangle of words for me. I guess it comes back to your point about timing, potentially, right? So that if that is a concurrent vote, then maybe.
1: Yeah, I admit I'm not.
0: We're a little bit out of our.
1: Yeah,
0: deck. Let's
1: I'm not
0: just
1: up
0: admit
1: that. Guardian argument that your caller is citing. although I would say, you know, the president would have to sign it. Keep in mind, he would almost certainly veto it, right? But I think the legal argument that a resolution that only passed one chamber in its exact form without going to the other has the force of law, I think is questionable.
0: Okay. And so I think the only thing we've really decided is that Brian needs to do another show on the War Powers Act and how that relates to, you know, what's happening now into historical context. That's really the only thing we've decided at this point. So just quickly back to the midterms before we let you go. I just had a couple lingering questions here. Is part of the president's effort here really just to, and you had an article similar to this effect in Semaphore, is part of this just to solidify his legacy in terms of the party and not really to accomplish much of anything in the midterms?
1: Well, yes, I think that's a huge part of it. Take, for example, this Cornyn race in Texas. You know, Cornyn ultimately lost by more than 20 points. And in politics, what this tells us is that regardless of who Trump endorsed, he would have lost. And that's because, again, the base had already turned against him in part because of Trump's constant criticism. So what Trump did here was he backed a winning horse. And that is a classic political legacy play. You can say, look, my endorsement carried through 99% of the candidates, regardless of whether they would have anyway.
0: Okay, last question. Looking ahead, what does this mean for people like Marco Rubio and J.D. Vance when and if they decide to run for president, and their need, one would assume, to sort of not distance themselves, but distinguish themselves from the president? What does
1: That is the most important question, I would say, because very quickly next year, we're going to get into the 2028 primary cycle. Trump will be about as lame ducks get. And I think both of those men are going to have trouble. You know, Rubio currently has more quote unquote buzz as a candidate. But keeping in mind, Rubio, despite his past criticisms, has been actually a more active Trump defender than Vance. Vance has made very clear he was skeptical of the decision to go to war in Iran and wants more regulations on AI. Rubio is kind of more falling in line. So yes, I think
0: for now,
1: should have a separate show on that.
0: Yeah, for now he is.
1: For now.
0: Yeah, the election, you know, if he enters the race, it will be a whole different ballgame at that point, I would assume.
1: Yes.
0: Yeah. We've been talking with Ilana Shore, senior Washington editor at Semaphore. Ilana, thank you so much for your perspective today and all of your time. We appreciate it.
1: Great to be here.
0: Coming up next, you can find out how to get involved in spending some of the city's money, the people's money, if you will. We'll explain. Stick around. I'm Tiffany Hansen for Brian Lehrer today. Don't go anywhere.
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0: It's the Brian Lehrer Show on WNYC. I'm Tiffany Hansen, filling in for Brian today. Well, there is a lot of budget talk these days. The New York State budget was finalized, finally. The New York City budget is due at the end of the month, as is New Jersey's state budget. And governors, mayors, legislators, all hashing this out. Did you know that you have a say in how some of the city money gets spent? Voting is open now for deciding how to spend, quote, the people's money. It's part of a citywide participatory budgeting process that's been going on since last fall, but now is the time to cast your ballot. This process comes from the New York City Civic Engagement Commission, or the CEC. We're joined now by Sara Saeed, the chair and executive director of the CEC, and Yasmani. See, Yasmani, I had it right when we were off air, and here I am now messing it up. Yasmani Arboleda.
9: That's right.
0: I did it. Okay, Yasmani Arboleda, who is an artist, educator, community organizer, who is the CEC's designated people's artist. Welcome to both of you. Thank you.
10: Thank you so much.
0: Yeah.
10: Thank you.
9: Good to be here.
0: Thank you. All right. So, Sara, I just want to talk about this process of participatory budgeting because I think it's confusing to some people. So if you can just help us delineate a little bit about there's the overall budgeting process that most of us have no involvement. There is a part of the budgeting process that is a participatory budgeting. This is even separate from that. So can you just lay out a little bit how these are all differentiated from each other?
10: Sure. I just want to first begin by thanking you for having us on the show to talk about A Less Told Story, which is about participatory budgeting.
0: Absolutely.
10: And also want to just acknowledge that the listeners of this show are probably super civically engaged anyway. And as we are listening and you are listening to this show, I encourage you to think about the people in your network and the family members that you have and the friends that you have, the neighbors that you have, because to support civic engagement, relationships are really important. And so I want you to be thinking about how you can share this story with the community. So the reason why we're here today is that the Civic Engagement Commission was created by voters in 2018 with a mandate to strengthen civic engagement and strengthen democracy in New York City. And participatory budgeting was part of that mandate, citywide participatory budgeting in particular. And as you mentioned, there is participatory budgeting. People may be familiar with that. City Council has been doing that for some time now. How this process is different is that we are a citywide process. When council members run citywide, when they run participatory budgeting, it is opt-in. So not every council member does it. That means that there are many council districts, probably about half, that are not doing participatory budgeting through the city council. Their process also focuses on building things, whether it's parks or cultural centers, and our process is more focused on programs and services. And the other thing that makes this process different is that people see the results of their participation within a year. So all the projects that are selected through this process will get implemented in a year.
0: Whereas the process of participatory budgeting with a specific council member might take
10: two or more years. Yeah.
0: Is the purpose of this really truly just civic, not just, but civic engagement?
10: It is. It's a very important pathway and opportunity, doorway to civic engagement, if you will. It is New York City's widest on-ramp to democracy, as we call it, because anyone 11 years and older can participate in this process, regardless of their citizenship or immigration status. And it is giving New Yorkers a direct say on how to spend $4 million, which is different from, you know, voting for a representative who makes a decision for you. This is New Yorkers directly voting. We take their votes and the most popular projects get implemented.
0: Okay. You mentioned that for the most part, the participatory budgeting that is led by specific council members is really about building stuff.
10: Yes.
0: So what do we see in terms of initiatives? Can you highlight a few that are, you know, that are a part of this participatory budgeting? In other words, what's the difference between the two? And just maybe highlight a few, give some examples for folks.
10: Yeah, there are. I can talk about a few examples of projects that we've done in the past. For example, there was a project that had home repair liaisons for older adults, right? And this was a youth entrepreneur, youth workforce development kind of program that taught young people how to do things like put up picture frames or repair appliances in the home, paint the walls so that they could in turn help older adults. That kind of project wouldn't be covered under the city council process because it's not a capital or building something specific. We also have programs for mental health, providing counseling, providing workshops.
0: And are these on the ballot now?
10: Correct.
0: Okay.
10: These are some of the kinds of projects that are on the ballot now. So people are voting on their borough ballot. And in every borough, there are projects that relate to health and well-being, youth development, projects for older adults, people with disabilities. So there are different types of projects that are on the ballot that were actually all the ideas came from New Yorkers. And you mentioned that this process started in the fall. New Yorkers proposed the ideas, and then we had assemblies in each borough of New Yorkers who selected which projects would go on the ballot, and now New Yorkers get to decide what will get funded.
0: I want to talk to you more about that, but I also want to invite our listeners into the conversation. If you have some questions for the folks with the Civic Engagement Commission, have you participated in this allocating of the people's money here in the last year or in the last three cycles? You want to tell us about that? You can call us. You can text us 212-433-9692. Do you have a question about how to participate? Call us 212-433-WNYC. That's 212-433-9692. And yes, we're talking with Sara Saeed, who is the chair and executive director of the CEC, that's the New York City Civic Engagement Commission, and Yasmani Arboleda, who is, I did it right that time, who is an artist, educator, and community organizer, who is the CEC's designated people's artist. So, Yasmani, what is the role of the people's artist?
9: For me, from the very beginning, I was really interested. I began my work at the Civic Engagement Commission in 2020 as the public artist in residence for the agency, coming through a program that was designed and built by the Department of Culture here in New York, with the idea that artists embedded inside of city agencies could help transform those agencies through bold thinking that comes through being an artist. And so from the very beginning, for me, the work was to think about, how do we make democracy more like honey, sticky, sweet, delicious, embodied? I think so often bureaucracy and our systems are plagued by prioritizing intellect. And I think it's really critical that we really think about our full selves as human beings. And one of the things that was beautiful from the beginning was that Dr. Saeed really believes that democracy exists in the brain, but also prioritizing the heart. And so it was really thinking through, gosh, how does this city agency come about and create meaningful relationship with residents? Because the mandate for the agency is to do our work in collaboration with all New York City residents. And so to think through our programs and make decisions accordingly. I found early on that things like the language we use to talk about the work, for example, the words participatory budgeting, for me sound like chewing cardboard, not super compelling. How do we make it more delightful and joyful? And so it's really about people and money. And early on, our first project, actually, the first year was with high school students. We used $100,000 in 2020, and the youth called the program Eat Our Money. So eventually it becomes known as the people's money, because we wanted to give folks the notion that they could participate, that it's ours to decide, it's ours to create, to co-create. And that's a huge part of my art practice. How do we work together to build the world we need for ourselves? In collaboration, really practicing the muscles of interdependence.
0: How else do you see, what I'm hearing is bringing a notion, bringing a little bit of creative thinking to this. How do you see that in some of these initiatives that are now on the ballot?
9: Well, it's really beautiful when you think about what Dr. Saeed mentioned, the work of getting seniors support, technological support or otherwise, and to do job training of young people to be able to make that happen and in the process build these meaningful relationships that are cross-generational. So powerful. I think that we need to think about all of the challenges that we're facing as a society, and specifically here in New York, there's so many different types of challenges that we have across communities, and to give people the capacity to not just vote and decide which ones get funded, but to begin with, to name what the challenges are. Mm. I think that from the very beginning in our idea generation process, that is the first part of this, the first phase of this of our program, essential that folks understand that like all kinds of people can come to the table with their challenges and advocate for those challenges, so that in the end, so these programs are being funded around $200,000 for a year's worth of program. And that to me is a significant investment into the evolution of any nonprofit or any organization that's really trying to make a difference in their communities.
0: Yeah. We're talking about these initiatives that are on the ballot, and you alluded to it a little bit here, Sara, but tell us again how these come to the ballot. What's the process here of getting these all of these creative ideas that Yasmani is talking about to the ballot, and then how the community weighs in? Just a little, pull the curtain back on process
10: Yeah, sure. So first I want to just mention, you were talking about how do people vote. You can go to learn more about the CEC and to vote, you can go to nyc.gov/CEC. The ideas are coming to us during the fall sessions. We set up with community-based organizations all around the city, and we have what are called idea generation sessions, where small groups of people, between 20 to 30 people, are coming together and discussing what are our community needs and what are the solutions that we want to see to these community needs. So it's a co-creative process of really talking together. And it's really, if you think about it, the promise of democracy is we come together in a room, we talk about what our problems are, we come up with shared solutions, and that's what these idea generation sessions do. Residents propose ideas, and then we get, we got over 10,000 ideas. We can't put 10,000 ideas on the ballot. So we have to go through them and figure out what can be listed. And we use different criteria to decide what is going to go on the ballot. And one of those is just like to take out projects that might be, for example, capital project ideas, right? Building things. We wouldn't want to include that in this process.
0: Fixing something.
10: Exactly.
0: A pothole or, yeah.
10: Exactly. Those kinds of projects wouldn't be in here. And then in the second part of the process, we have what are resident borough assemblies for each borough. People are randomly selected to participate. Again, 20 to 25 people per borough that represent the borough. They come together for about 20 hours to discuss all of these different ideas and narrow them down. And we list around 10 ideas per borough. That people can then vote on. So, you know, there's a process of funneling down the ideas so that it's manageable. People can make choices on the ballot on the 10. And then that's what people will see on their borough ballot. So when you go onto to the website to vote, you will enter your zip code and that will bring in the borough ballot for you where you live.
0: Listeners, we're talking about participatory budgeting with guests from the Civic Engagement Commission. Do you have a question about it? How to participate? Some ideas? 212-433-9692. You can call us. You can text us at that number. And let's talk with Paul in Washington Heights. Hi, Paul.
11: Oh, good morning. And thank you for taking my call. I have idea number 10,001.
0: Let's hear it.
11: It's always troubled me as I walk around my neighborhood that there are perfectly good pieces of furniture put out on the sidewalk, and I'm sure that's true in many other neighborhoods. And I think it would be a wonderful program if people could be trained to pick up this furniture, repair it, and then make it available, say, to homeless people who are just starting their apartments or somehow get it distributed and recycled for good use.
0: Yeah, great. Thank you, Paul. Appreciate that. Yasmani, that sounds like creative thinking.
9: Yeah, Paul, you know what you're making me think of, Paul? It's Materials for the Arts. It's a warehouse in Queens that technically takes all kinds of things that people think of as garbage, but in fact are things that are misplaced that could be have a different home or a different place to be useful. And Materials for the Arts has been a partner with us with the Civic Engagement Commission since the People's Money began, because we use all kinds of resources from the warehouse to create many of the materials that we use for marketing and communications about the People's Money specifically. I will tell you that one of the mascots of the agency is the Sunny. They're yellow sunshine sentinel little creatures that move around the city. We've created more than 400 of them that are about 9 inches tall, and these sculptures invite New Yorkers to participate. But what's special about them was that they were crafted. They were made by head of household immigrant mothers that helped create the campaign for the People's Money last year. I named this also because this year, for the first time, the CC has partnered with 5 cultural institutions, one in each borough, that are serving as civic anchors and in-person voting sites. And so in Brooklyn, folks can vote at Brick Brick Arts Media. In Queens, it's Flushing Town Hall. In the Bronx, it's the Bronx Museum of the Arts. In Northern Manhattan, it's El Museo del Barrio. And then in Staten Island, we have Snug Harbor. These partnerships are really embedded in civic participation spaces that New Yorkers already trust and love. And we're really excited about bringing in, again, to me, when I think about democracy in this moment, it's really about how we take care of each other.
0: And these locations that you just mentioned are voting locations.
9: That's right.
0: And your Sunnies,
9: that's right.
0: which I had a question here about your Sunnies. So these is that what's on your shirt here? So they're humanoid-looking, sunshiny, happy creatures.
9: They are, and I think one of the things that's really critical about their aesthetic is that they are heart-forward and they're optimistic yellow. In our minds, really, these are embodiments of the values of the agency, and we aspire to really invite New Yorkers of all ages to engage. It's part of the modalities of engagement that
0: and people will see these Sunnies at these locations that you're talking about.
9: That's right. And in fact, on Sunday, we're going to be at Queens Pride with our large-scale Sunnies. They're twin Sunnies that are about 12 feet tall.
0: Their
9: names are Civic and Engagement. Their pronouns are they were born at Queens Pride in 2024 on June 2nd. So they're Geminis. But these twins go around the city inviting New Yorkers to, again, learn about participatory budgeting and all the different programs that are really enabling our communities to have more health and collective beauty.
0: Let's bring another caller into the conversation, Sarah. How about Sue in Brooklyn? Hi, Sue.
12: Hi. So I was saying that my granddaughter's almost 11, and she's pretty, like, intelligent and aware of what's going on. She was telling me about she was having a political argument with some of her colleagues a couple of weeks ago. And I was wondering, is there any kind of a program that exists that can engage, you know, you said 11 and over, that can engage these kids through the schools, through something, that there's a way for them to be participant?
0: Sarah?
10: Yeah, there are. New York City public schools are actually also running their own participatory budgeting process. So students can get involved in that. And what I want to say here is that, you know, you're asking a broad question about how young people can get involved. And we also want to talk about civic engagement in a broader framework, because a lot of people, when they think about it, connect it with voting. And that's very important, right? At the same time, if we want to change our culture of democracy and build more engagement, we have to create other avenues for people to participate. Participatory budgeting is one of those processes. For people who are younger than 11, there are so many other opportunities for you, right? You can go and volunteer in your community. You can be part of a community cleanup. You could be part of a mural painting project. You can even help out in your school or in your church. These are all considered civic engagement activities.
0: Mm. 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Sarah, I just want to talk about voting, because Yasmani, you mentioned these locations. Two things. One, for folks who are like, wait, I didn't catch that. Yeah. Where can they get the info? And then follow-up question is, if they can't get to those locations, how else can they vote?
10: Mm-hmm. Yes. Voting is available online. So going onto the site nyc.gov/CEC will get you to the ballot. You can also find locations for where you can vote in person by, again, going onto our site, or you can go directly to participate.nyc.gov, which has a map of where these locations are. There are over 80 locations where you can go vote in person. We do want to encourage people to vote online. That's one of our goals for this year's campaign, is to increase online voting as well. And it's very easy to do it. You just need to, you know, use your phone or be on the computer, and it takes less than 5 minutes.
0: What's the thinking behind having folks do it? It's easy and they can participate, and it's a great way to boost civic engagement. Or, because I'm thinking back to what Yasmani was, I think it was you, was saying, you know, how great it is to have people come together in a room and talk about this stuff. So what is the thinking behind the online voting?
10: I think we live in an online era.
0: We do.
10: We do. And we definitely want to, encourage civic participation in a variety of forms. And because we live in a digital age, online voting is very important. And we are providing opportunities for people to come together and have conversations in other parts of the process. So voting itself is more of an individual level activity, though it could potentially be a group activity. But we want to

0: amount decided upon? And does it, is it a sliding scale? This year it's 4 million, next year it's whatever.
1: Well, I'll say one thing.
0: Yeah.
1: I think it's important that listeners know that the participatory budgeting as such was created in Brazil in the late 80s. And actually it's practiced all over the world. But I think it's important to understand that places like Paris, for example, they devote 100 million euros to their annual participatory budgeting program, and they actually, in fact, have less participation than we do with our $4 to $5 million that are allocated annually. I think it's important to know this because I think we, as an agency, the Civic Engagement Commission was created in 2018, and we're just on our fourth cycle, moving into our fifth cycle in the fall. But I think we've been able to do so much with the very limited resources we have to operate with.
2: Yeah, I think it's subject to appropriation. So there's no, I mean, right now we're baselined at 4 million. There is an opportunity. We hope that with more people participating and over time, that amount will grow. And it also, you know, it's important to say that in a city of our size of 8.5 million people, it is important to grow that participation and to grow the number, the dollar amount that we are investing in this process. So we are certainly have been since day one working with the Office of Management and Budget and also the mayor's office to ensure that this process gets legs and continues to grow.
0: Is there a correlation between the response seen by, I'm waving my hand, the powers that be, and the dollar amount? In other words, wow, we had X number of people participate in this budgeting process. We'd better allocate more money for this next time.
2: I think there could be, and there ought to be.
0: Yeah. All right.
2: And I think, you know, administrations change. So our job as a Civic Engagement Commission, we are embedded in the charter. So we're not an office that's going to go away. You know, we're working with every administration to, like, let them know about what our office is doing. And I think it's important to just, you know, zoom out a little bit on this conversation. Why does the CEC exist? Government does engagement all the time, right? And I think it's important to acknowledge we're in a moment in which people have questions, if not questions, and skepticism and cynicism about how democracy works. And in 2018, people decided to vote for an office in government to strengthen democracy in New York City, right? So the investment in participatory budgeting, the investment in community engagement is actually an investment in democracy. And we need to shore up, not only shore up, but revive democracy and really connect to people, as Yasmani was saying, at the heart level, to reorient kind of people to the meaningfulness of participating and how they can help make our city better by getting involved in processes like the people's money.
1: I just want to name also, Dr. Saeed, that I think it's really important for folks to understand that when we think about the Civic Engagement Commission overseeing the rebranding of the agency over the last few years, for me, it was really critical that we look at the history of the city and specifically to be inspired by folks like Keith Haring and Jean-Michel Basquiat. Keith Haring specifically because he's somebody who died of AIDS inside of a construct and a society that didn't have the resources and the capacity to take care of his well-being. And so when we think about recognizing the harm government has done historically and the challenges it has faced, we are an agency that's available to have those conversations and to acknowledge those limitations in order to be able to create a way forward that is holistic and that really focuses on, gosh, what is our collective well-being? How do we come to design systems that are going to take care of people who are the most vulnerable in our society? I think these bigger questions are really at the heart of how we design these processes, and that's why art and culture is essentially a part of the operating system that we're building together.
0: Mm. Last question, Sarah, what would you say to the cynic New Yorker who says, it doesn't matter what I think. I don't see how I can change anything.
2: I would say that your participation is like oxygen to a body. I think democracy is a living, breathing thing, and the definition of democracy is people participating and shaping government. And I don't think there's an option for people to sit out. I think if you're not at the table, as they say, you know, your voice is...
0: You're on the menu.
2: You're on the menu, right? And I think that there are a variety of ways people can participate, and just want to encourage that they're

0: might be, you know, most people have really focused on voting as a way to engage. And I think a lot of the disenchantment of democracy and my voice doesn't matter is really coming from that avenue where people vote for elected officials who haven't always delivered for what they want. And I think just broaden the scope of how you're getting engaged in community. And I promise you that when you get more involved and you reinvest some of that time, you will find that that connection is going to be meaningful for you. Mm-hmm. And you will make a difference. And you'll be able to see the difference very concretely at your community level.
1: Mm. We've been talking with Sara Saeed, who is the chair and executive director of the CEC. And we've been talking with Yasmani Arboleda, who is the people's artist. I think we're going to have to leave it now, but thank you so much for coming in.
0: Thank you so much for having us.
1: And coming up next, we'll hear what investigative reporters at the New York Times found when they looked into autism treatment centers, which are a booming business these days as diagnoses increase. But first, it's time for the latest news. Good morning, Michael. It's Michael Hill.
2: Tiffany, good morning. Mount Sinai is preparing to share information with the Trump administration about minors who've received gender-affirming care. Two parents tell WNYC they received phone calls from the hospital yesterday saying Mount Sinai plans to provide their children's private health information to the federal government. The calls come after NYU Langone said it was responding to a federal subpoena seeking information on minors who received treatment for gender dysphoria over the past several years. Mount Sinai has not declined. Or has declined to comment. A city program meant to send mental health teams instead of police to some 911 calls is reaching fewer people than it once did. But this week, city officials offered different accounts of just how much its use has changed. WNYC's Charles Lane reports.
3: Be Heard sends mental health teams to some 911 calls instead of police. At a city council hearing this week, Police Commissioner Jessica Tiss said the program responded to about 1,400 calls in the first 4 months of the year. FDNY figures show closer to 2,000. Still, Brooklyn Councilmember Lincoln Ressler said the program's reach remains too limited.
4: That is so small, it's a rounding error, it's negligible. Does the program even exist?
3: Be Heard was responding to roughly 800 calls a month at its peak in 2023. City Hall says it plans to increase funding for the program.
2: An Essex County, New Jersey police officer is being accused of stealing an injured journalist's equipment from the Delaney Hall protest last weekend in Newark. WNYC's Michael Saul Warren explains.
5: New Jersey's Attorney General says Sergeant Daryl Brown took a bag with $10,000 worth of camera gear from the scene of protests outside the ICE Detention Center. The equipment belonged to photographer Angelina Katsanis, who was injured while documenting the night's demonstrations. Wiley Stecklow is Katsanis' attorney. He says a cop stealing his client's gear is galling.
6: He wasn't just taking a backpack full of clothes and maybe a phone or a wallet with some money in it. He was taking First Amendment equipment. Photographic equipment, the very items a journalist needs when they're documenting newsworthy events to share with the community at large.
5: Brown faces up to 5 years in prison.
2: If convicted, Brown's attorney's information wasn't immediately available. The New York Knicks look to take a two-game lead tonight in the NBA Finals. They won Game 1 against the San Antonio Spurs on Wednesday. Tip-off after 8:30 tonight in Texas. Mid-80s with some sunshine. Now, higher than usual air pollution. Sensitive groups should limit outdoor activities from now until close to midnight. Plus, a higher than usual UV, especially from noon to 3 o'clock today. We may want to cover up and try to stay in the shade. Otherwise, mostly sunny and near 90 degrees today with a calm wind. Mostly sunny and 91 tomorrow. Hot and gusty showers at night. And then on Sunday, a slim chance of morning showers, sunny, mid-80s as those temperatures retreat just a bit, still gusty, and Monday, even greater retreatment, sunny and upper 70s for highs. Mid-80s with sunshine right now. 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

0: Brian Lehrer Show on WNYC. I'm Tiffany Hansen in for Brian today. Good morning again, everybody. All right, joining us now is Sarah Cliff, an investigative healthcare reporter at the New York Times. She and her co-reporter, Margot Sanger-Katz, published a major investigation into how the applied behavior analysis therapy industry, which treats children with autism, has exploded into a multi-billion dollar business fueled by Medicaid dollars, private equity investment, and almost no regulatory oversight. Their reporting centers on Complete Kids, a fast-growing chain of autism clinics in North Carolina. They found a pattern of overbilling, overprescribed hours, and documented instances of child abuse. The investigation lands at a time when the Trump administration has identified autism therapy as a, quote, high priority focus for fraud enforcement. That, according to Cliff's investigation. Sarah Cliff, welcome back to WNYC. Glad to have you.
1: Thank you for having me back.
0: And listeners, we'd like you in this conversation as well. For those of you with children who are currently in that applied behavior analysis therapy, that ABA therapy, we'd love to hear from you. What has your experience been like for your child? What does your child get out of attending an autism clinic that they wouldn't get out of attending a school setting? 212-433-9692. You can call us, you can text us at that number. Okay, Sarah, you focus, as I said, your investigation on this Complete Kids clinic in North Carolina. You had an example you wrote about a six-year-old girl who fell asleep in her therapist's lap and was woken up after 7 minutes because it didn't comply with company policy. Naps can't go longer than 7 minutes. What, first of all, what does that tell us about how that specific example really tell us about how these clinics operate? And then what was it like for you to witness that?
1: Yeah. So the 7 minute figure, it's something we'd heard in our reporting, something that people who worked at the clinic were troubled by. And then we actually, like you mentioned, saw this little girl being woken up after falling asleep. And the, you know, it struck us as an odd and relatively short amount of time for children to nap. But what we learned is that this behavior, applied behavior analysis, or ABA as it's often called, is typically billed in 15-minute increments to Medicaid and other health plans. And a child has to be awake and performing therapy for the majority of that 15-minute increment. So the policy at this clinic is that after 7 minutes, you need to wake them up so the child can be awake and performing therapy for 8 minutes. And that 15-minute unit can be billed to the health plan. So this really was rooted in billing and keeping the clock going on the billable hours for these children. And we did visit one of the clinics, and there was this incident where a girl did fall asleep, and it was pretty tricky for her to wake up. Multiple people tried. It was, she seemed pretty solidly asleep, but they did eventually get her up. And that is, you know, the policy there. And they have defended this policy in our conversations, have said, look, in order to avoid committing Medicaid fraud, we have to keep the billing going, and therefore we need to have a policy like this to keep ourselves safe.
0: Mm. Let's talk a little bit about how we got to this point. You said that in your article that nationwide, Medicaid spending on autism therapy has tripled, nearly tripled, between 2020 and 2024. And that in North Carolina specifically, so this area that you're focusing on, this Complete Kids in Concord, North Carolina. In the state of North Carolina, specifically, that state projects it will spend over $1 billion next year. Now you talk about Colorado, for example, spending more on autism therapy than all of their emergency department visits combined. Talk to us about how we got here.
1: Yeah, so this was, you know, a therapy that's been around since the 1980s or so, when there were a few studies done by psychologists that, you know, were considered groundbreaking in a lot of ways. They showed with kind of intensive therapy that children with autism could change their behaviors. They could get help socializing and just, you know, acting in ways that are safe, not eloping, for example. Running away is one that, you know, we saw them working on in the clinic we visited. So this therapy was developed in the 1980s. It didn't really become big business until the 2010s, when a number of states well-intentioned past mandates requiring insurance plans to cover this. The therapy can be very expensive. Families of children with autism really lobbied for this insurance benefit, saying, we can't afford this if our insurance is not going to help. And essentially, got all these mandates passed. Medicaid followed in 2014, which is the federal state health insurance program that covers about 50 million poor Americans. And all of a sudden, there was an insurance mandate, and you really saw this business boom. Private equity has gotten very interested in these clinics. One recent study estimated that private equity firms have opened or acquired 500 ABA clinics recently. And so the market,
0: In North Carolina, sorry to interrupt, but
1: national,
0: in nationally, okay.
1: In North Carolina example, though, we did have some figures showing that there were 60 or so clinics in 2019, and right now they are up to 409. So a huge boom, bigger in some states than others. And some of that is getting care to kids who need it. There's certainly more access than there was a decade for children with autism. But in our investigation, we also found that some of that is pretty profit motivated and leads to overprescription of hours, undertraining of staff, and that kind of combination, kids spending long hours in these clinics with staff who have not a lot of training, can lead to some unfortunate, unsafe outcomes that we wrote about.
0: We're talking with Sarah Cliff, who is an investigative reporter at the New York Times, about a report that she and her co-reporter, lots of reporting here, Margo Sanger-Katz, published. It's a major investigation into how the applied behavior analysis therapy industry has exploded into a multi-billion dollar industry. Listeners, we're inviting you into this conversation as well. 212-433-9692. Do you have questions about either the reporting that you've seen, or about this industry in particular? Sarah, let's bring Marlene in Highland Park, New Jersey, into the conversation. Hi, Marlene.
2: Hi. Yeah, I have a lot of questions about this. I'm glad it's finally come to the forefront because I've seen pretty bad. I'm off of a 40-plus year history of working in home health, and there are some great ABA programs, but from what I've seen now, there's a proliferation of people who are not medically oriented, but they see it as a profit opportunity. And I see it in my town. We have a full-time ABA facility opening shortly. I used to live in Lakewood, New Jersey, and the numbers there are incredible. And it's worrisome. I'm a PT, and when I went into home health, there were extreme guardrails. And now I'm seeing so many other programs that I really question, do people need this, including ABBA?
0: Thanks, Marlene, for the call. We appreciate it. ABBA, of course, is this applied behavior analysis therapy that we're talking about. Sarah, talking about un or underqualified people, you mentioned that as part of one of the issues that you uncovered in your investigation. So talk a little bit about that.
1: Yeah, so the folks who are the way this therapy works is you have a therapist with a decent amount of training who is writing up these plans, figuring out what the kids need to work on. They then give that information to someone called a behavior technician who works directly one-on-one with the child. A behavior technician typically has 40 hours of video training, some shadowing work, and completion of an oral exam before they start working with kids. And that is not specific to the clinic we wrote about. That seems to be pretty common across the country. We interviewed a lot of people who worked in that position, and they felt like that didn't, that basically week or so of training with a few other things, it did not get them ready to work with children with autism, some of whom had pretty challenging behaviors. I talked to one who worked at the company Complete Kids, who said, a few weeks after starting, one kid went into a real rage, throwing things, knocking over bookshelves. And she just said, I didn't have the skills to deal with this. There were smaller kids who were kind of hiding, and I was trying to keep them safe. And you're talking about people, who, again, like, do not get a lot of training. They're typically earning $20, $25 an hour for this kind of work, something similar to maybe a retail job. But working with some children who have challenging behaviors, and I think that is something. There's a lot of turnover in this industry because a lot of workers find the work very challenging for, the pay that they're receiving and ultimately decide to seek new employment.
0: Well, you talk about earning $20 an hour for some of these lower skilled workers in these autism clinics. Talk about how that differs from what is actually being billed, for example, to Medicaid. As we're talking about profits here, there's a lot of profit here and a big gap between what Medicaid is paying and what these workers, as you say, are earning.
1: So it's usually around 70 or so dollars an hour paid for this therapy. And this is by Medicaid, the public health insurance program, which is paying for about a third of all ABA therapy, we think, in the United States. So $70 an hour, the workers are making 20 to 25. Obviously, there's overhead. They have to buy the clinics, they have administrative staff, but it is enough of a margin between those two numbers that private equity has gotten very involved and sees this as a really promising investment, a place where you can stand up the clinics pretty quickly, again, because you can train the staff much faster than you could train a physical therapist or a speech therapist. And that makes it a pretty appealing investment to these private equity firms.
0: Just to be clear, these clinics, we're saying clinic, right? They're treatment centers. These are not substitutes for school.
1: No, they are not providing education. Although sometimes one thing we learned in our reporting is they are recommending to parents that they pull their children out of school so that they can attend therapy full time. Many of the kids in treatment are preschool age, 3 or 4 years old, but once they hit kindergarten age, we discovered that some kids and some clinic staff we talked to, parent staff we talked to, thought this was really to their detriment, that they were being deprived of an education they could have by staying in full-time therapy.
0: Let's zoom out a little bit again to get back to that question of kind of how we got here. There was a study done in the 80s that involved a very small number of preschool kids. Talk to us about that study and how that gets us to where we are today with this multi-billion dollar
1: So
0: therapy
1: this was a
0: industry.
1: study, from the 1980s. It's known as the LOVAS study, and it's pretty well known in the circles of people who do this work, where there were 38 children, and half of them got 10 hours a week of therapy, pretty low key. Half of them got 40 hours of really intensive therapy, all of these children with an autism diagnosis. At the end of the study, they found the children who got the extensive 40-hour a week therapy had better behaviors than they'd improved on some of the behavior parameters they were looking at, socialization and communication, compared to those who were getting 10 hours. Now, and this kind of became a foundation for the idea that 40 hours a week might be necessary to, really make some inroads with children with autism. Future research has had, or additional research that's come out more recently, has had more mixed results. There was a large review of the evidence published in 2018. It found weak evidence that for some kids, this could lead to an improvement. You see different countries making different decisions about whether this is a service worth paying for. Some provinces in Canada do pay for it. They see value in the service. The national healthcare system in Britain, however, has evaluated it and said it is not a service worth paying for. So that healthcare system doesn't. And I will say that initial study, it's pretty different than how this therapy is practiced today. In that study with the 38 children, there were negative consequences when children behaved inappropriately. One of them that struck out at me reading that study was they could hit children on the thigh when they engaged in an unwanted behavior. I've talked to many therapists who say that is not part of modern ABA, but the study that a lot of this is based on, it had some pretty different methods that a lot of people would consider unacceptable right now.
0: Well, to the layperson here, a study involving 38 children that then spools itself out into a multi-billion dollar industry sounds like it's not a very solid scientific foundation for a therapy. Are you hear?
1: It's a mixed body of research, I would say. There are studies that support it. One issue you do run into is
0: And
1: industry
0: bigger
1: funding. You
0: studies,
1: have
0: right? Bigger
1: there are
0: studies?
1: larger,
0: Yeah,
1: yes.
0: okay.
1: There are bigger studies. That's one of the things that's really tricky, though, in studying this is that it's not like running a drug trial on Ozempic, where you have a set medication and you take it at set doses and you can record a really tangible outcome, weight loss. The therapy is, it's delivered by individuals who are not as standardized as, a dose of a medication. The hours can vary really significantly from one kid to another. The practices down to what rewards do you give kids? What behaviors are you working on? Just make it a really difficult study or treatment to study. So there just isn't a lot of rigorous research in this space. And it's just harder to study than kind of a traditional medication.
0: You're listening to The Brian Lehrer Show. We're talking with Sarah Cliff, an investigative healthcare reporter from the New York Times, about her reporting on the booming business of autism treatment clinics. If you're a parent of a kid with autism who receives care at a similar type of clinic, or maybe you're a worker, we've already heard from one former worker at an autism treatment clinic. We'd love to hear your experiences. You can call us and text us both at 212-433-9692. Let's talk with someone in North Carolina here. William, you're in Charlotte. This is where, not Charlotte specifically, but North Carolina is where some of your investigation centers, Sarah. So, William, welcome to the conversation.
3: I am very happy and pleased to hear that Sarah has opened up this old can of worms, because as everybody knows, this abuse has been going on in every branch of the healthcare system, not just autism. There has been many fraud charges brought against people with opioids and this and the other. But anyway, down here, I haven't heard anything about it. I mean, I'm going to bring it up to some of the local radio stations. I call them up, and nobody says anything about it. But when I moved here in 95, and my son was diagnosed with autism and I guess Asperger's, they call it. And the first thing, the doctor went to the pediatrician and she wanted to just give him a pill. I think it was Adderall. And I said, we're not doing that. And we walked out. There had to be therapy or something else we can look into. Now, this is 98, 90, yeah, I think 98, 97, 98. My ex-wife was very much into, a doctor says jump, and she would say how high. And I put my foot down on pills because I know what it does. And I know certain kids, they need it. They're severe, but he was not. He just needed a little attention. Anyway, as an adult now, he's now 32 and lives at home. But he was with these kids with autism. When you diagnose them and you label them, they take that to heart. They're very black and white. There's no gray area. So Sean, unfortunately, had a job and everything, but mom kind of steered him to stay at home and give him disability. But anyway, I'm glad. I'm happy that she. I'm going to read the whole article and spread the news around here in the community, because this racket has been going on for far too long, and I'm very happy that she was able to investigate this.
0: I appreciate that, William, and we do encourage you to read the article for yourself, of course, as always. Any comments there on William's comments, Sarah?
1: Yeah, one thing it raises is, I think one reason parents flock to this treatment, who's mentioning his own experience, is that it can often be difficult to get high quality treatment. And I spoke to a lot of parents, some who felt like they stayed in ABA clinics longer than they should have looking back. And one thing they would describe to me is, their child wasn't doing well in daycare, or got kicked out of daycare maybe, and then came along a facility that says, well, they can come here. There's no chance of them getting kicked out. We're going to work on their behaviors. And it's often free for parents. Childcare can cost over $1,000, $2,000 a month. This treatment is often fully covered by health insurance. So I do get, for parents of children with autism, why this can be an appealing option to them, and that they look around and there just aren't a lot of other great options that, allow them to continue working, that say they're going to help their child with their behaviors. And I think that is another factor kind of describe that helps influence the growth of this industry that we've been seeing.
0: Talking about the growth in profits, and specifically the involvement of private equity in this, you mentioned earlier about the just explosion in the number of clinics popping up nationwide. Talk to us a little bit about the length of these clinic visits, because they have also grown longer, which translates to more money. question?
1: Yeah, so the way, I mean, these companies, like I mentioned earlier, they tend to be billing, whether it's private insurance or Medicaid, in 15-minute increments. So the longer a child is there, the more revenue they're earning from that particular child. We talked to former clinic workers, at clinics across the country who said they faced pressure to overprescribe hours. And the number that people often hit is 40 and say, this child needs 40 hours of therapy. There was one woman I spoke with who worked at some private equity-owned clinics in Arkansas and Texas, who said, the attitude was often, look, they're 3 years old. They don't have much going on. They have the time to be here 40 hours a week. And then, we wanted to bring some data to that. So we worked with a company called Trillient, a health data company, to look at nationally what's going on. And what we found was pretty striking. We found that the average visit since 2019 has gotten 1.5 hours longer, from about 4 hours for a typical visit to an ABA clinic to 5.5 hours. We also found the share of visits that are 8 hours or longer has gone up from 9% to 16%. There is not a clear explanation for something that has changed about children in the last 7 years that would suddenly require much longer visit hours. So something has been changing. The visits are getting longer. And the people we talked to, you felt very strongly that this had to do with generating revenue from these children.
0: Sarah, let's bring Anne in Long Beach into the conversation. Hi, Anne.
4: Hi, thank you for taking my call. I just wanted to say I'm hearing like the problem with the exploding, clinic openings and stuff like that. And I get all of that. I have a number of disabled children. One of them is a little boy that's 5 years old with nonverbal autism and tremendous behaviors. And we have Medicaid, he's got Medicaid. We had to wait and wait and wait and wait and wait to get hours approved for him. He finally did get 30 hours per week approved, maybe 6 months ago. We have a wonderful therapist, and the ABA is really helping him. So I just wanted to say that, that there's a lot of negatives, I guess, in the money part, but in the helping of some kids with autism, I think it's, beneficial.
0: Glad to hear that. Thanks. Thanks so much for the call, Anne. We appreciate it. Sarah, you're right that, 80% of the patients in these clinics, these com you know, the complete clit excuse me, complete kids clinics, there it is, in North Carolina, 80%, this is in North Carolina, right? This number, 80% of its patients are on Medicaid, as Anne was saying. On the surface, that seems like a really wonderful thing, right? Helping underserved kids who need the help. You did talk to employees who say, despite that, they had concerns.
1: And I, speaking to your caller's experience, I do think there are families that have been wonderfully served by this. And, she was just describing, and even at Complete Kids, I did talk to and include in our story multiple parents who said their children's behavior had really improved from the therapy there. At the same time, there were these set of concerns raised to us about hours being overprescribed, sometimes unsafe situations for children that we wrote about, and that this being motivated more by profits than about helping children. So I think it is possible, both things are true. There are children who are being served by this. There are also some people who are thinking more about the profits in this space. And I, did hear after the story, some worry from advocates about, worried about with additional scrutiny, are they going to face cuts? Because it does seem like, as I and some other journalists have been writing about this area, states are taking a new look at their Medicaid spending and trying to think about, how should we be serving this population and how can we best spend those dollars?
0: I mentioned in the opening remarks here of our conversation about some abuse that you reported on. So I think we shouldn't leave that without talking about it. If you can just tell us what you uncovered, the kind of abuse you reported on.
1: So there is very little information known about how often instances of abuse or assault happen in ABA clinics.
5: What I did is I reached out to police departments in all the cities where Complete Kids operates and requested any incident reports that the clinics had generated over the last few years. We found 12 reports of some kind of assault or abuse related to a Complete Kids clinic over the last few years. Some of them resulted in criminal charges. Some of them were investigated and found to be unfounded because there was not enough evidence to support them. One of the ones we wrote about that really jumped out to me was the case of a girl last summer, a four-year-old girl who came out of the clinic with what looked like a bite mark on her arm, a circle. And her mom asked her what happened. The little girl tells her mom, according to the police report, teacher bit me. This was one of the cases that later led to criminal charges and a guilty plea from that worker. When we talk to, you know, about why these things might be happening in these clinics, one of the things we learned is that despite children spending long hours there, that these autism clinics are much less regulated than daycares. They're treated like a medical office building rather than a facility where children are spending a large chunk of their day. They do not get annual inspections, typically like a daycare would, or in North Carolina. Any kind of violations found on that inspection go in a public portal that families could search. That doesn't exist for autism clinics. So there's a little bit less clarity to parents who might be sending their children there about what is actually happening inside the clinic.
0: The last thing I want to touch on here is something that I also mentioned that I don't want to leave, which is the Trump administration identifying autism therapy as a, quote, high priority focus for fraud. And they sent letters to five states about this fraud. You report that on the same day that your investigation was published, prosecutors charged two Minnesota autism clinic operators with fraudulently billing the government tens of millions of dollars for services never delivered. So talk to us about why the administration is focusing in on that.
5: Yeah, I think this is a little different than what I reported on, but at the same time, there have been a number of prosecutions from the Trump administration related to fraud in ABA services. So these are cases where someone is billing for services that were just not ever delivered to a child. And there was a recent prosecution the same week that my story ran against two Minnesota residents who were charged in a scheme of giving parents essentially kickbacks to get their children diagnosed with autism so that they could start billing those children for autism therapy that may or may not have been delivered. There have been a number of investigations from HHS that have found in multiple states, in Colorado, in Maine, I think a few others, cases of clinics billing therapy for things that are not therapeutic activities. For example, billing Medicaid for when the child is napping or when they're playing at the playground or eating lunch. And I think those investigations, which all, you know, date back a few years, kind of predated these prosecutions we're now seeing from the Trump administration.
0: All right. Well, listeners, you can read the investigation yourself. Sarah Cliff is an investigative healthcare reporter for The New York Times. She and her co-reporter Margot Sanger-Katz published that major investigation into how the applied behavior analysis therapy industry has exploded into a multi-billion dollar business. And I'm sure you can find it on The New York Times website. I'm sure of that. Right, Sarah?
5: Yes, you can.
0: Okay, great. All right, Sarah, thank you so much for your time, and we really appreciate you coming on and talking to us about all of this.
5: Yeah, thank you so much for having me.
0: Coming up next, what gives you goosebumps? Lulu and Latif from Radiolab are standing by to talk with us about the science behind awe, also about taste and specifically sweetness. That's on the way on The Brian Lehrer Show. I'm Tiffany Hansen in for Brian. Stay with us.
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0: The Tony Awards are this Sunday. 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

0: It's the Brian Lehrer Show on WNYC. I'm Tiffany Hansen in for Brian here this Friday. Time for us to spend a bit of time with our colleagues from Radiolab. It's a show that talks science and philosophy and human stories and makes them feel a little bit like music. The Radiolab hosts are Lulu Miller and Latif Nasser, and they're here with two questions. First of all, what is the sweetest thing you have ever tasted? And second, what gives you goosebumps? Not like I'm cold goosebumps, but like the chills, right? Hearing a piece of music that maybe stops you in your tracks. Those are two questions that are at the center of a live show called The Sweetest Thing and The Holy Shiver, which Radiolab hosts Lulu Miller and Latif Nasser are bringing to the Tribeca Festival on Tuesday, June 9th. So coming this coming week. We'll talk with Lulu and Latif about what they have planned for the event, and also we'll open up the phones. So, Lulu, Latif, welcome to the show.
1: Hey,
2: Thank
1: Tiffany.
2: You.
1: Great to be here.
0: Nice to talk to you guys again. Okay. Mm-hmm. And listeners, yeah, we'd love to have you in this conversation as well. The sweetest thing you've ever tasted. What makes you shiver with awe? 212-433-9692. You can call us. You can text us at that number. Okay, you guys are going to be at the Tribeca Festival on June 9th. What are people walking into? Because this isn't really like a listening to just a taping of the show, right?
1: Yeah, so, you know, Radiolab has been around for over 20 years. We are we love to delight the ears, but we wanted to try something different. So we're doing this show that's like really an experiential delight for taste and for touch. We have all kinds of surprises. We have tastings, we have live music. We're going to be trying to create goosebumps. Like, we're going to try to move you to the degree that it registers on your skin. We're not sure if we'll pull it off. But it's kind of this mix of focusing on other senses.
0: Tastings, like food tastings? Or what do you, can you like tell us maybe without exactly giving away too much?
2: Well, I'll just tell you kind of the genesis of the project, and then that'll maybe, I think, help explain and motivate what the tastings
0: Thank
2: we're doing.
0: You.
2: So basically, the taste portion of this started with a question that I got from my kids. They were in the back of the car, and we were listening to the U2 song, "The Sweetest Thing," if you know it, great song.
0: Yeah.
2: And they just asked me. They were like, "Well, what is the sweetest thing?" What actually is the sweetest thing that you could eat? And I was like, I have no idea. And that then sent me kind of on a quest to try to find what actually is the sweetest thing that you can eat. And there is a kind of the chemists have figured out a scale to measure sweetness and to rank sweet things against each other. But the scale is a little bit controversial. People think that it doesn't quite correspond to the way we taste and experience sweetness. So for this show, we're bringing a bunch of people who are experts in sweetness, including Claire Saffitz and Sam Senavaratna, amazing sweet dessert people. And they're going to help us, and the audience too, going to help us taste a bunch of things to be like, is this really the sweetest thing?
0: Sweetness experts.
2: That's right.
0: Listeners, what is the sweetest thing you've ever tasted? 212-433-9692. Latif, I'm going to throw maybe a wrench and say, talking about the sweetest thing I've ever, I was thinking about this. What's the sweetest thing I've ever tasted? And I'm going to say that it changes over time because, for example, I have in my life said, I'm not going to eat as much sugar anymore. And so then I cut way back on my sugar intake. And then when I go and have a bite of cantaloupe, I think that is the sweetest thing I have ever tasted.
2: Right.
0: And so it's relative. And
2: it
0: so
2: is.
0: Maybe there isn't an answer.
2: So this is an ongoing fight between the chemists and the psychologists. If there is, I mean, we've talked to so many different experts, including psychologists, who basically argue that sweetness. Yeah, we taste sweetness differently. We taste sweetness differently between people. My sweetness might not be the same as your sweetness. Something that is too sweet for me is not as sweet for you or whatever. But then also even within ourselves, like whatever nutrients you're deficient in or whatever you've been, whatever you grew up eating, whatever you've been eating recently, just as you said, that there is this huge range of like what we experience as sweetness. And it's it gets very philosophical very quickly of like, what even is sweetness? How what do we mean when I say something sweet and when you say something sweet? Are we even saying the same thing?
0: Oh my gosh. Okay, well, let's bring Timothy in the conversation. Timothy, I have a feeling you might be a bit biased based on your location because you're in Vermont, but let's hear the sweetest thing.
3: Hello, guys.
2: Hello.
3: Yes, I am biased. Maple syrup, you know, son of a gun. Oh,
2: yeah.
4: Do you go straight out of the bucket? Do you go straight out of the tapping bucket?
3: Well, I've tapped trees before. But the thing about maple syrup is that it's actually, you know, as far as sugars go, relatively speaking, it's very healthy for you.
0: Oh, see, I hear that bias coming in again. I hear that bias coming in again, Timothy, from Vermont, talking about maple syrup. You guys, we're running out of time, of course, too quickly here, but I want to get to the other part of this show, which is the holy shiver. So it's not just about taste. It's about this notion that we get goosebumps from hearing something, hearing someone's voice, hearing music. Is it somehow related to emotion? So tell us what the holy shiver is, Lulu.
1: Yeah, so the holy shiver is this, it's an older phrase that was from a German psychologist who kind of theorized that predators and prey both get this little goosebump, like a prey gets.
0: So this is a real phrase. The holy shiver isn't something you guys just made up.
1: No, it's a real phrase. And the writer, Carmen Maria Machado, got very interested in it and wrote to us saying, wait, but how do goosebumps really work? Is there any truth to this idea? And why hasn't Radiolab done a goosebumps episode? It really feels like you should have. And so we are remedying this wrong by taking on goosebumps, the kinds that are caused by that sort of more numinous, sometimes it's awe, sometimes it's being moved by seeing people be kind. Maybe it's seeing a whale breach. Maybe it's music. And trying to understand, Why would your tiny muscles beneath your skin be getting involved in this? Why would they be prickling your skin? And the sort of ideas about that and the science behind it is, you know, we thought this might be a one note, quick, go get an answer. And it blossomed into this whole incredible world of research that some of which we'll be dealing with in the live show and some of which we'll be turning into an episode as well.
0: Well, because, right, whatever happens on your skin begins in your brain.
1: Mm-hmm. Yeah. And the idea, one of the ideas, so there are these there are these researchers who figured out a way to give people goosebumps experimentally, this kind of moved, being moved by goosebumps. And they kind of put you in a machine, give you goosebumps and look at your brain. And they found that the patterns in the EEG are really similar to your brain on drugs, on LSD.
0: Right, bro. Okay.
1: But the idea is that maybe your body, it's at a moment of just hitting the limits of your cognition,
0: like Got it.
1: Understanding something new. And so your body is saying, pay attention. There might be something new for us to learn right now.
0: Lulu, we have 30 seconds. Mm-hmm. One of you jump in and tell us the details on this event quick.
1: Okay. Well, so it's on next Tuesday,
0: yep.
1: June 9th at 6 p.m. It's called The Sweetest Thing in the Holy Shiver. It's part of the Tribeca Film Fest, and it will be down in Tribeca at the BMCC Tribeca Performing Arts Center. And you can go get tickets at tribecafilm.com/audio. And they are starting to sell out is what I heard. So come do it and play and taste and try to be moved by us. We would love to see you there.
0: That is Lulu Miller and Latif Nasser from Radiolab talking about their show coming up, as Lulu said, here this coming week on the 9th, 6 to 7 p.m. at the Tribeca Festival. Lulu, Latif, thank you.
2: Thank you.
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7: This is All of It. I'm Allison Stewart, and we are headed into Tony weekend, folks, so we're going to talk about some of the season's hottest Broadway musicals. First, our full Broadway on the Radio event with the cast and creative team behind Cats the Jellicle Ball. We talked about the intersection of queer ballroom culture and Andrew Lloyd Webber's colorful classic. Then Sam Tutty and Christiana Pitts, the stars of Two Strangers Carry a Cake Across New York, perform songs from the show live from our studio. They're both nominated for their performances. And we'll talk to director Sam Pinkleton about Rocky Horror, along with nominated performers Stephanie Hsu and Rachel Dratch. We'll get to all of it. I'm Allison Stewart, and I'll meet you back here after the news.

0: Live from NPR News, I'm Lakshmi Singh. The U.S. economy is coming off a surprisingly strong month in job growth. The Labor Department reports that employers added 172,000 jobs in May, about double what was initially projected. The unemployment rate was steady at 4.3%. In the wake of today's numbers and higher inflation, the Fed may continue to resist lowering interest rates. Well, after months of trying, Senate Republicans have advanced funding for President Trump's immigration enforcement agenda. The $70 billion is enough to last for the rest of Trump's time in the White House. The vote was not without drama, though, as a bipartisan group of lawmakers tried but failed to block the president's anti-weaponization fund. Here's NPR's Eric McDaniel.
1: At one point, Republicans thought this could be a straightforward party-line process. Then President Trump launched the nearly $2 billion pot of taxpayer money that could be used to make payouts to, among others, January 6th insurrectionists. That complicated the path to passage. Lawmakers of both parties were upset, and the fund was the target of multiple amendment votes during the all-day debate on this package. Now the deal heads to the House, which is expected to take up the legislation and send it to the president's desk before leaving town this weekend. Eric McDaniel, NPR News, the Capitol.
0: Some Republicans in Congress have been pushing back on President Trump's choice of Bill Pulte to serve as acting director of national intelligence. NPR's Frank Ordonez says Trump's DNI choice and his support for an anti-weaponization fund are sparking stepped-up GOP criticism.
2: Critics argue that the president's pushing the envelope too far, but more likely it all comes down to the political calendar. John McHenry, a veteran Republican strategist, says Republicans are looking ahead to the midterms.
3: We are largely through the primaries, where the president can do the most damage to people who cross him within his own party, and moving on to the general, where I think some people either feel a little bit more vulnerable or feel like they need to, you know, in a year that doesn't look great for Republicans right now, want to establish their own record.
2: But he says it'd be wrong to call the president a lame duck, noting that Trump has been counted out several times before, only to wield his influence again. Franco Ordonez, NPR News.
0: The American artificial intelligence company Anthropic wants the Globe to hit pause on the technology's development. The maker of the Claude chatbot says there needs to be a brake pedal on the system to protect humanity. AI expert and Humanology.ai founder Scott Spira raises concerns about a technology that advances on its own without human intervention.
4: If the AI doesn't have a moral compass built in, then how do we know how that AI is going to treat us? Nobody knows this yet.
0: Anthropic is suggesting the pause while also planning to take the company public. You're listening to NPR News.
5: On WNYC in New York, Mount Sinai is preparing to share information with the Trump administration about minors who receive gender-affirming care. WNYC's Julia Hayward reports.
6: Two parents tell WNYC that they received phone calls from Mount Sinai, informing them that their children's private health information could be shared with the federal government. The calls come shortly after NYU Langone disclosed it was responding to a federal subpoena seeking information on minors who receive treatment for gender dysphoria. It's the latest in a series of attempts from the Trump administration to roll back protections for LGBTQ plus Americans. Mount Sinai declined to comment.
5: Newark police are scaling back their presence outside Delaney Hall ICE detention facility, the site of physical, violent clashes over detainee treatment. Mayor Ed Baraka says he wants the company that runs the facility to handle its own security. Baraka says Newark police will focus on traffic management and public safety in the area instead. Delaney Hall and the Department of Homeland Security have denied mistreating detainees with rotten food, poor health care, and pressure to agree to self-deport. Knicks fans can gather outside Madison Square Garden again to watch Game 2 of the NBA Finals tonight, tip-off just after 8:30. Mayor Mamdani says public safety officials gave the Game 2 watch party a green light, but he wants fans to behave. Wednesday's Midtown watch party was mostly peaceful, but the NYPD took 8 people into custody for various offenses. Mid-80s with some sunshine now, higher than usual air pollution. Be careful out there. Higher than usual UV rates as well. Mostly sunny and 89 on this Friday. Mostly sunny and 91 tomorrow. Hot and gusty. Cooler on Sunday.
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8: This is All of It on WNYC. I'm Allison Stewart. Happy Friday to everyone, but especially to the theater fans out there, because it is the Friday before the Tony Awards. All week long, we've been revisiting our conversations with some of the folks behind this year's best Broadway plays, including Becky Shaw, Fallen Angels, The Ballisters, and Giant. Today, we're talking musicals. Coming up later in the show, we'll hear from the cast and creatives behind Rocky Horror and Two Strangers Carry a Cake Across New York. But first, we're going to kick things off with a very special hour. Recently, we held another installment of Broadway on the Radio, a series of live events where we bring the brightest of Broadway talent to WNYC to perform before a live audience in the green space. Our last event was with the cast and crew behind Cats the Jellicle Ball, which earned 9 nominations at this year's Tony Awards, including Best Musical Revival, Best Direction for Bill Rausch and Zaylin Levingston, Best Choreography, and Best Costume Design, among others. The show takes a musical by Andrew Lloyd Webber, based on a book of whimsical poems about cats by T.S. Eliot, and infuses some trappings of New York City's queer ballroom culture. And it was recently announced that Cats would be extended through January 2027 because of popular demand. And in a minute, you'll hear why. We start the event with a song from actor Sidney James Harcourt with backing vocals from Darius Wright and Garnett Williams. So let's get into it with Rum Tum Tugger.
9: The next category is realness.

0: about it.
1: That was Sydney James Harcourt, Rum Tum Tugger, and the cast from Cats, the Jellicle Ball. This is All of It. We're here live in the green space with the stars of Cats. I'd like to introduce to you right now the co-directors of Cats, Bill Rausch and Zalen Levingston. Thank you for being with us. So you had a memory. You were sitting in a bar. And you had this vision of a man at a gay bar, an older man, singing Memory. What about that image was important to you, and what did it strike in you?
2: You know, the song is so beautiful and so melancholy, and it just felt like being sung by an older person in a queer context would bring out contours in the music and in the lyrics that could be very powerful. So that was the original impulse.
1: Zalen, your first exposure was to Cats as a preschooler. You were watching Barney's Great Adventure.
3: That's true.
1: How did Barney bring you to Cats? And what did you like about it as a kid?
3: That's a great question. So I would watch this movie, Barney's Great Adventure, and on the trailers, they would show a trailer of the pro shot of Cats from 1997, 98. And I didn't know what I really was looking at. I just knew that the way these people were moving and what they dressed like felt, you know, like it did something tingly in my stomach, and I didn't know what it was going on. And one day I went to Blockbuster with my mother, and

0: I saw the box set of this Pro Shot with the black case and the yellow eyes, and I said, I want to watch that. And she was like, you don't want to watch that. And I was like, I do want to watch this. And so she was like, okay, well, if I get this, you have to watch it because, you know, Blockbuster costs money. And so I got it, and the story goes, she put it in the VHS, and I sat 5 inches away from the television, and I didn't move for 2.5 hours. I didn't ask for food. I didn't go to the restroom. And then that's when she knew I had a problem.
1: You said before that you and Bill were joking with a friend about turning Cats into a production where there weren't cats. The cats weren't cats. What was interesting to you about that idea? And that what did it seem, in what way did it seem impossible? We know it's possible, but at the time...
0: Yeah, well, I mean, Bill had been on this journey with trying to investigate cats as humans before I was. And it was just like this serendipitous thing where it just so happened... At the beginning of his process, I had been asking the same question around, could there be a production of Cats where there were no cats? Would it be called Cats No Ears, No Tails? And could it be situated in a like cultural context? And it just felt like it could be artistically possible because in the 20th century, everyone called each other, you know, look at that sly cat. That's a dangerous cat over there. Look at that sexy cat right there. You know, so I was like, this is possible probably, but just felt like that could never happen. Andrew Lloyd Webber would never allow something like that to happen with this material. And then I was talking to who eventually became the casting director of the show, Victor Vasquez of X Casting, and I was joking with him. I was like, can you believe that? That would be a crazy idea. And then he didn't laugh, and he said, you need to talk to Bill Rausch. And I was like, okay. And then so 2 days later, I was on a Zoom with Bill, and he started to tell me about the year of work that he had been doing with our dramaturg Josie and Omari Wiles, who's in the building. We just started to connect, and I can let you talk about that meeting.
2: It was our first conversation, and 90 minutes later, we had agreed that we were going to co-direct this production in our first conversation.
1: I'm going to ask you to spill a little tea, Bill. Who was someone who didn't quite believe in your vision? Who did you have trouble convincing that this would be an important show?
2: Everybody. I think it was always greeted with curiosity and fear that it might not work. But there was enough encouragement, and we just kept believing in it. And the incredible colleagues that we got to work with just kept fueling us to keep moving forward. I would say that the relationship with Andrew Lloyd Webber's company and his colleagues was a wonderful but very twisty road, as you can imagine, because, you know, it's a big deal to ask to not only do a non-replica production, but to completely rethink even sometimes the music.
0: Yeah, no, I was just going to say that, like, yes, that has also been my experience. Anytime before we did the show, we would mention it, people would, like, in my face be like, okay, which is strange. But I think, too, just to say, so many of the cast members that you're going to see perform have been with the show for so many years and have believed in the vision for so long, even if we didn't know exactly how we were going to reach it. And so even when the outside world was like, what are y'all doing, to have actors who have been so trusting and vulnerable and courageous and rigorous and critical without ever being fearful or doubtful, I think it was a really big ingredient for us pushing through all of, you know, the naysaying.
1: When did ballroom come into the equation?
2: As Shailen mentioned, that Josie, our dramaturg, and Omari and I began to work on this during the pandemic, and we knew from the very beginning that it was ballroom. I had thought about, as you we talked about earlier, a gay bar, but picking up the libretto again years later, it's clearly set at a ball. It's a competitive ball. It goes all the way through the T.S. Eliot words. It's a once-a-year ball that happens. Everybody's vying for the grand prize. And being able to collaborate with Omari as a ballroom icon, so many of the categories just clicked into place immediately, where it was very, very clear, this character, this song, this category. There were others that we worked on for years trying to find, but many of them were apparent from the very beginning.
1: We're going to hear another song in just a moment from the show. Zalem, what was a challenge for you in directing this show, and how did you get through that challenge?
0: Oh, I mean, just remembering that challenge is innate to the process, mm-hmm. and that, like, challenge is not a sign that you are on the wrong path, that, like, we're making a thing that's hard. And, like, mm-hmm. all the way through the process, from workshops to off-Broadway to figuring out how do you extend a show like this to transferring to Broadway, anytime we would come up against a kind of existential wall, we would always remind ourselves that, like, oh, a characteristic of making this show is that it is hard. And so just reminding myself that, you know, for this work, so much of the job is standing in public and failing publicly as quickly as you can to get to the right answer.
1: Everybody, let's thank Bill Rausch and Zalem Levinson. Thank you so much for being with us. We're going to get to another song. Please welcome Nora Schell as Bustopher Jones, along with Kendall Grayson Stroud, Bryson Battle, Darius Wright, and Garnett Williams. This is from Cats, the Jellicle Ball.

0: when I'm seen in a hurry, there's probably curry at the Siamese or at the Glatana.
1: We'll hear more of our Broadway on the Radio conversation with the cast and creative team behind Broadway's Cats the Jellicle Ball. Stick around. This is all of it.
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1: Welcome back to All of It. I'm Allison Stewart. Let's get back into Cats the Jellicle Ball. We're sharing an encore presentation from our recent Broadway on the Radio event with the show's cast and crew live from the green space. Let's get back into it with a song from performers Bebe Nicole Simpson and Garnett Williams. This is Macavity.

0: the scene of crime. McCavity's not there. Okay.
1: Walking labels, y'all.
0: She say she loved me. She put me in Chanel.
1: Call me the devil, baby.

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And when you think she's half asleep, she's always

0: That was Bebe Nicole Simpson, the cast of Cats, the Jellicle Ball. This is Broadway on the Radio, on All of It, live from the Green Space. Let's hear it again for the band. And now, please welcome the co-choreographers of Cats, Omari Wiles and Arturo Lyons. It is so nice to see you.
1: Hello.
0: So I read that you were born in Senegal.
1: Yes, I was.
0: And you took African dance when you were 6 years old?
1: Yes, my mom and dad are known African dance teachers and drummers, musicians, Baba Olukashe Wiles and Marie Bass Wiles.
0: I'm glad you said their names. How did your early experience prepare you for ballroom?
1: Well, African dance is theatrical. African dance is almost like a Broadway show. All the layers of music, singing, dance, theater, the storytelling, it's all layered within itself. So I felt like I grew up already on stage. I was pretty much born on stage.
0: Arturo, your dance credits run deep. You helped launch HBO's Vogue competition, Legendary. How did you meet Omari?
2: I met Omari in Senegal. I'm lying. Ballroom. Yeah, Legendary Ballroom. I know Omari for 20 years now.
0: Ooh, yeah. For real, for a long time.
2: A long time.
0: We'll talk later. Yeah. Omari, we're gonna talk about Arturo like he's not there. Why did you know he was the right person to help you on this project?
1: Well, honestly, he was my Jellicle choice from the beginning. Arturo's mind, Arturo's engineering, Arturo's heart and love and passion for dance and creativity, it really stood out for itself. Joining the ballroom scene, he was already a legend and someone that I admired when I saw hit the floor competing. And then being invited by him to do various projects, dance videos that he would choreograph, mm-hmm. really just kept me on the right path of being a professional dancer, but also being a passionate dancer. Mm-hmm. And through his passion grew my passion. Mm-hmm. And I would not have picked anyone else to take this journey with. He has helped me grow. He has helped this show grow. He literally tells me yes and no to what, mm-hmm. you know, and mm-hmm. you need someone that's going to be honest with you. You need someone that's going to encourage you, but also we work so well together, and the energy that we bring together, I mean, it's a dynamic duo. You cannot split us apart.
0: Arturo, what did you learn about Broadway now that you've been on Broadway?
2: Very strict.
0: It's strict. Tell me more. Yeah.
2: So, you know, in ballroom, we have rules, but it's very lax about it. Mm-hmm. They don't play that here. You need to be on time. You need to know your cues. You need to know the terminology. You need to know how to read music. Mm. It's a lot, but it's great.
0: In the show, you mix ballroom with Broadway. How did that shape the choreography?
1: Well, honestly, when you think of ballroom and you think of the theatrics and the whimsical energy that we bring, it goes hand in hand with Broadway. And I think the energy on stage is to perform, right? It's to entertain. And both worlds go hand in hand with that. Mm-hmm. So it was really, honestly, besides understanding the difference in the music, it was really easy to understand the character and what we wanted to represent as far as ballroom and as far as musical theater, how we wanted to approach the choreography, but not just the choreography, but also just the energy of each piece and each number, to the point where you don't need to see the choreography, you don't need to see them in costume. You can just feel it in their voices that they're being ballroom and that at the same time they're enjoying musical theater.
0: Yeah. Arturo, each song gets its own competition category. Can you explain how you adapted that from ballroom culture for Broadway?
2: Yes, because each character has their own personality. And in ballroom, each category will have their own personality. Like, for instance, Tugger, he wouldn't necessarily be a vulgar or a vogue femme, because realness is something that's more masculine presenting. So he would be realness, that's his category in the show. So it would be something masculine, as something like Tug, I mean, something like the tag team would be a voguing category, something more feminine, something more sneaky, more cunning, more catty.
0: Cats is a super athletic show, but it also has reverence for age and wisdom. The elder cats and the house mothers receive a great deal of respect in the show, and the show is willing to take its time. How did you go about balancing the death drops with the reverence for experience?
1: Well, we didn't want anyone to die, clearly. So those death drops had to be out of the show. And we called them dips. And the dips were, honestly, it depended on the category that you walked. Mm-hmm. Not everyone needs to dip, and you know, and not everyone needs to vogue
2: in ballroom.
1: You have to find what category is for you. And I think that speaks to how human each character is and how human the ballroom scene is. Mm-hmm. We find what is your skill set, your trait, your talent, and we heighten that up through competition, through sportsmanship. We level each other up because of all the shade that was received from society. We decided we'll turn that shade around, right? And how do we turn shade into friendly competition? How do we turn shade into allowing us to see our own growth and our own special, or how special we are, right? In that sense. So with the choreography, with the age, it was really paying homage to our elders. I mean, coming from Senegal and from West Africa, ancestry, elders, is so important. And being able to honor our elders is a big thing that we do. And I think in Black culture and it's really important too, to respect our elders. So it wasn't saying, oh, you can't do this. It was saying, no, you're seasoned and you do this way.
0: Right.
1: And it was that type of energy and that type of love that the entire cast shows, and the type of respect as well too that the cast shows to the elders. I mean, they are the ones who started. They are the ones who threw the first brick. They are the ones who really helped understand, or help the young ones understand who they are, where they come from, and how to love.
0: Yes, clap for that. All right, Arturo, someone's seen Cats and they really want to get into ballroom. Where should they go in New York?
2: I would say OTA first.
1: Yes, there's a Vogue Club in Brooklyn, OTA. It's at $3 bill. Every other Monday, I think now they have it. It used to be every Monday, but I think it's every other Monday now. You can go there and you can experience a taste of ballroom.
2: A little bit.
1: A little salmon paste, a little taste of ballroom, right? You get to taste that. But there's so many balls that are going on around the world, not only in the States, but you can go, depending on where you are, you can be in Spain,
2: you can come to my ball in Paris on September 19th.
1: Yes, Arturo's having a ball in Paris.
0: That's an invitation. I've just heard one.
1: Okay. You know, there's so many balls that's happening. A lot of people who didn't know about ballroom always came to the Latex Ball held by the organization GMHC.
2: August 22nd.
1: And that's August 22nd, going to be at Terminal.
0: Who knows?
1: Right. There's a lot of access now. Ballroom is no longer underground, because this is a community that needs to be seen. This is a community that needs to be spoken of and be celebrated. And so now the doors are open for you to see again how human we are and just how talented these individuals are. But a ball, honey, you can go to the pier on Christopher Street, on that green turf, and see a ball happen, okay? And that's what I remember growing up. I remember going to the pier, and there were balls that were happening, and we would do, grand prize was a movie ticket, or grand prize was $1, you know what I'm saying? Or grand prize was, come with me to get you a slice of pizza.
2: A long time ago.
1: But now, the grand prizes are a little bit more, you know. Now you're giving $10,000 away. You're giving $5,000 away. But it's because of the competition has gotten
2: so fierce.
1: It has gotten bigger. But it's also, I think, the need to celebrate someone, to give someone a grand prize, so then they can take that and excel within their self and with their craft, or within their life, really.
0: We'll hear more of our Broadway on the Radio conversation with the cast and creative team behind the Broadway musical Cats the Jellicle Ball. This is All of It.
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0: This is All of It. I'm Allison Stewart. Let's get back into our Broadway on the Radio conversation with the team behind Cats the Jellicle Ball. In our last portion, we heard from the incomparable Andre DeShields, who plays Old Deuteronomy. But first, we'll hear the show's most iconic song. Here's Temptress Chastity Moore with Teddy Wilson Jr. and Darius Wright performing Memory.

Old Deuteronomy, just before dawn, through a silence you feel you can cut with a knife, announces the cat who can now be reborn and come back to a different Jellicle life.

0: That was Temptress Chastity Moore from Pat. Chastity, that is probably one of the most famous songs sung on Broadway. What do you think when you are singing that song?
1: I always say that that song has a lot of pain and comfort. I've been here for a half a century, and I remember the times where there was things not happening to my body, and I remember the good times, you know. So I'm remembering the good times and things that I once regretted that now make sense. So it's a lot of pain and comfort. I try to just make everyone else remember their happy times in that time.
0: We're making a little bit of noise over here because okay. We are joined by Andre DeShields, everybody. I remember seeing you in The Wiz when I was a little girl.
2: You're not that old.
0: I am that old, but that's another story. You were on Broadway long before Cats started in 81. When you heard that it was coming back and they were using ballroom, why did you want to be part of it?
2: I wanted to be part of it because my formative years are the 60s. My very first professional show was Hair. Mm-hmm. That was another attempt at mixing generations that had been so far apart for so long. And now, right here, beats the heart of an unreconstructed hippie. So I am constantly looking for the next revolution, because I want to be on the front lines. Mm-hmm. It's not about spilling blood or anything like that, but when there's an intersection such as the first 25 years of the 21st century has presented with us, this intersection between history and evolution, and finally, the change that's been sitting on the horizon, the paradigm that says, come, it's my turn, let me in, the power of the feminine. There's now a generation of people who have been traditionally marginalized to the edges of society who can do exactly that.
0: Nice. You play Old Deuteronomy.
2: Old Deuteronomy.
0: What is his role in the production, the way you play him?
2: The leader. Mm-hmm. The progenitor of all the cats that you will meet through your entire life have come from my thighs. Old Deuteronomy is also the connection between the microcosm and the macrocosm. Mm-hmm. He's not a god per se, but he is the overlord of these unusual creatures, each of whom has at a minimum 9 lives.
0: Yeah. For Grisabella, glamour takes on a new meaning. What does glamour mean to her?
1: Well, I mean, in the ballroom aspect, you have the women of trans experience who came before me were just very glamorous. We call them femme queens. And so here, she's a glamour girl. Like they always show up and show out. You know that a femme queen is in the building when the femme queen is in the building, because she's just extra and she's just glamorous. And this, you know, she's holding on to things that she had before when she once felt more glamorous, but in her mind, she's still glamorous. So glamour just shows up as confidence and pride and who you are and being your full self. And that's how it shows up here.
0: Andre, we're going to hear The Addressing of Cats, the grand finale. What does this song mean to you?
2: It was an education. Now, I had seen several versions of Cats because for many years I knew the person who was playing Old Deuteronomy. As a matter of fact, the original Old Deuteronomy on Broadway was Ken Page, a lovely friend of mine who's now in his own version of the Heaviside Layer. I investigated his title because if you know the first books of the Holy Scripture, Deuteronomy is the last. And it is when the second time the law is delivered. So I take on that special activity with this group of people. I've come back to lead the Jellicle Ball so that another person, another cat, can be chosen to experience what I know.
0: Let's hear The Addressing of Cats with Andre DeShields and the cast of Cats.

have several kinds of cat. And my opinion now is that you should need no interpreter to understand our character. You've learned enough to take the view that cats

Before a cat will condescend.

like a dish of cream, and you might now and then supply some caviar or Strasbourg pie.

0: That was the cast of Cats, the Jellicle Ball, including the incomparable Andre DeShields and Temperance Chastity Moore. 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After the break, more Broadway conversations ahead of the Tony Awards this weekend. We'll talk to some of the people behind Rocky Horror, and two strangers carry a cake across New York. That's coming up after the news.
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3: Live from NPR News, I'm Lakshmi Singh. The latest big jobs numbers are far beyond the growth economists expected for the month of May. 172,000 added to payrolls, double the projections, according to today's labor market report. However, purchasing power is still tight, and while the unemployment rate remains low at 4.3%, economists such as Diane Swonk note long-term unemployment spanning several months is still a major concern.
4: We also see new college grads still having a very elevated level of unemployment. In fact, the most recent data we have for April suggests that they're running at an unemployment rate that's consistent with sort of 2013, which was still struggling to emerge from the global financial crisis.
3: More than 4 million Americans have lost food assistance benefits from the SNAP program since last year. NPR's Maria Godoy reports Agriculture Secretary Brooke Rollins faced tough questioning on Capitol Hill today.
5: Democrats on the House Agriculture Committee grilled Rollins about why so many people have lost access to a program that's a key safety net against hunger. Rollins said the drop is due to a better economy and a crackdown on fraud. But Ohio Democratic Representative Chantel Brown pointed to a recent report showing that more than 700,000 children have lost SNAP benefits as a result of President Trump's One Big Beautiful Bill Act.
6: Madam Secretary, millions of Americans are going hungry, and you're saying it's a success story.
5: Rollins countered.
7: I think that you want more people on government programs.
5: Committee members also asked Rollins about rising farm input costs and the threat posed by screwworm. Maria Godoy, NPR News.
3: A $70 billion immigration enforcement bill is a step closer to being enacted. The U.S. Senate passed it overnight. Just a week after a Russian drone crashed into an apartment building in eastern Romania, an armed drone has exploded in a Romanian port. Terry Schultz says there were no injuries or major damage reported.
8: The Romanian Defense Ministry says the naval drone self-detonated mid-morning after being detected earlier by authorities who closed off the area in the civilian port of Constanta. While Romanian officials have not yet revealed whether the drone was Russian or Ukrainian, they did confirm it was not one of their own and described it as being of the type used in the war in Ukraine. Romanian President Nicolae Ciordan was on his way to a European Union summit when the incident occurred, and he wrote on X that, quote, such particularly serious situations are the direct consequences of the war of aggression unleashed by Russia against Ukraine. EU Commission President Ursula von der Leyen echoed that, expressing solidarity with Romania and saying Europe urgently needs more anti-drone capabilities. For NPR News, I'm Terry Schultz in Brussels.
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9: And you're listening on WNYC in New York. I'm Sean Carlson. It is hot today, 86 degrees right now at 104. Federal aviation officials say a United Airlines flight on its way to Newark Airport from Italy clipped a light pole last month. The National Transportation Safety Board says in a new report that debris from the plane struck a light pole, then hit a tractor trailer driving on the New Jersey Turnpike. Further evaluation from the agency shows the plane was flying just about 15 feet over the highway at the time of the incident. Members of the flight crew noted the plane was flying slightly low during the descent. While nobody was injured on the plane, the driver of the tractor-trailer sustained some minor injuries. The New York City Parks Department is planning to keep the lights on longer this summer. Mayor Bomdani has ordered the agency to extend playtime during the hottest time of the year as demand for more time on the field surges. Parks Department Commissioner Tricia Shimomura says she's planning to release the full list of 50 parks as the World Cup kicks off.
10: With the Knicks, with the World Cup, and just in general, in the summertime, New Yorkers love being out in their parks. They love taking advantage of that. That's where we want this to happen.
9: The Parks Department says they avoided extending the hours at fields where neighbors have previously complained about lights shining into their apartments. The extra playtime will last from June 11th through Labor Day. Well, yeah, it's really hot outside. Definitely a day to be in a park if you can, or some body of water out there if you can get into it. For the rest of this evening here in our area, we're going to see temperatures in the low 70s. Tomorrow, it's going to be hot again. Mostly sunny. We're going to see a high around 92 degrees. Wind gusts tomorrow up to 25 miles an hour. And then by tomorrow night, showers are likely. Thunderstorms possible as well. We'll see temperatures in the low 70s tomorrow night. Happy Friday. 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It's just about 106.
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0: This is All of It. I'm Allison Stewart. Welcome back to the show. I'm grateful you're joining us ahead of Tony's weekend. To celebrate, we're sending you into the weekend with some of Broadway's hottest musicals right now. Last hour, we talked with some of the people behind Cats the Jellicle Ball. And if you time warp to the end of the show, you'll get to hear my conversation with Rocky Horror director Sam Pinkleton and the show's onstage narrator, Rachel Dratch, as well as Amber Gray, the show's riffraff, Michaela J. Rodriguez as Columbia, and Stephanie Hsu, who plays Janet. But first, two strangers carry a cake across New York. The show is nominated in 8 categories at this year's Tonys, including Best Musical, Best Direction of a Musical for Tim Jackson, and individual Best Performance nominations for both of its leads, Sam Tutty and Christiane Pitts. Here's my conversation with the two of them. Robin is a young woman from Brooklyn who used to dream big, but now she feels stuck in her life as a barista struggling to get by. She has a strained relationship with her sister who's getting married to a very wealthy man, and she hasn't spoken to her grandma in a long time. Robin is played by Christiane Pitts. But Robin is in for a surprise when she meets energetic Dougal, fresh off the plane from the UK. He's played by Olivier Award-winning Sam Tutty. Robin is in charge of picking him up from the airport. Dougal is very, very excited to be in New York. He wants to eat hot dogs and see the Statue of Liberty. He also wants to meet his dad for the very first time at the wedding. Dougal's father is marrying Robin's sister. He left the family before Dougal was born. At first, Robin wants really not a lot to do with old, eager Dougal, but she reluctantly agrees to let her help him pick up her sister's wedding cake, and the two begin a journey around the city that will leave them both changed forever. The New York Times says the show, quote, delivers lavishly on the promise of a rom-com, laughter, escape, and fantasy. Today, we're in for a special treat. Star Sam Tutty and Christiane Pitts join me in studio to perform songs live on the air. But first, we want to get to know them a little bit. Hi, guys.
12: Hi. Hello.
0: We're so happy to have you here.
12: Thank you for having us.
0: All right. So the blizzard on Sunday caused many Broadway shows to cancel their evening. But you had a 3 p.m. matinee. Mm-hmm. I was there. Mm. Oh, we all had our hats on. Everybody was bundled up. Yeah. Sam, what was your experience with the near snow day almost show on Sunday?
12: It was interesting. It's sort of really lovely because I think the benefit of doing it

0: Like going to step
1: to.
0: Outside and just see a wall of snow.
1: In the face with a blizzard. Yeah. So I could definitely feel the difference. But it was nice that people took the time to come hang out with us before it all happened.
2: And before we go any further, you have an announcement to make about the cast album.
0: Oh, yes. Yes, we do. Yes. Releasing
1: March
0: 20th. Hooray.
1: Woo! The original Broadway cast album. Mm-hmm.
0: Very,
1: of Two Strangers.
0: Very fun. Very fun. Very exciting.
2: When did you record it?
0: Oh my gosh, weeks, months, years, maybe decades. Who knows? No, it was a few months ago, I think. Mm-hmm. It was like, I would say just over a month ago, because yeah, it was really fun. We were doing sessions in the morning and then shows in the evening. So it was like a really, I remember it well. It was very much like a marathon session of singing.
2: Christiani, when did you realize that your voices were going to work together? Because you get along famously, but if your voices don't match
0: that's
2: on a certain level,
0: yes.
2: Right?
1: Oh, that's such a good question. Mm. I think maybe hearing, you know, to give him his flowers, I heard him sing something by himself. And I felt like, oh, if I could just, like, we were just actually joking about this offline, about he sings when he's on stage and I'm off, and I'm hearing harmonies with his voice that are not even in the show. So maybe it was just like this discovery of just hearing him play the role and then hearing, like, ways in which I could move around it vocally, that maybe that's when it was. Mm-hmm. That's a great question. I don't know.
0: Yeah.
2: My guests are the stars of the Broadway musical Two Strangers, Carry a Cake Across New York. Christiani Pitz and Sam Tutty are performing live in studio in just a minute. They're performing at the Longacre Theater. So much of the show is about New York. What was it like to play it, Sam, not in New York?
0: It's very surreal. And everyone asked me, you know, leading up to, you know, in rehearsals and leading up to opening night, everyone was asking me that question. And I never really, I thought, yeah, it's really exciting. It's really cool and really fun until... You know, we had that opening night. It's actually, if I'm being honest, it was the first dress run that we did with invited guests. And people were laughing at jokes that even I, in rehearsals, never considered to be funny. You know, things like, oh, so you're from New York, so you must go up the Empire Statue of Liberty all the time, Empire State all the time. And it's like, no, I don't do that. You know what I mean? And it's like, oh, that is actually quite, you know, in the context, really fun. And so I think that was when I began to feel very excited about this show finally being, like, home. And where it belongs, and for the people who deserve to see it, yeah.
2: Yeah, Dougal sort of gets his ideas about New York from movies and from songs, but Robin lives it. It's her real deal, living in New York. What are some aspects of Robin's character that are quintessentially those of a New Yorker?
1: I think one of them is living in different parts of the city in her life. So she understands just how expensive it is in a very real way. Because she was there before her area was gentrified. She was there, you know, she grew up in Flatbush when it was how it used to be. Yeah. So her understanding of New York and just how expensive it is so deep and real that I think a lot of people who have lived here and watched the city change can resonate with. And that almost like... disgust isn't the word, but that frustration with like, it used to be like this and now it's not. And what they have to live with that, I think is something a lot of born and raised New Yorkers can deal with or can resonate with.
2: So Dougal, Sam, what is Dougal?
0: It's a thin line.
2: It's all right. No, Sam is over here. Dougal's over here. I'm talking to Sam.
0: I get confused sometimes myself.
2: What are Dougal's ideas about New York?
0: I think, and they are, it's funny, we joke about the name, they are very similar to mine. You know, being from England, you know, my exposure to New York is through the sort of films and TV and, you know, the sort of media that we all consume. And I remember my first time landing, I was 21 for another job, and it completely lived up to every single standard. And I think that's what I maintain in the show, is that there is never a single moment of New York is not, at the start of the show specifically, it does in no way not live up to Dougal's standards. That is completely presented how it is meant to be presented. And that's very exciting for him, that it's sort of like he can literally see where parts of a film, and that's exactly what I did, you know, oh my God, they filmed that there, and then that's the scene where they did this there. So those sort of things that are very exciting.
2: We're going to hear you sing about some of those ideas. This is our first song we're going to hear. Mm-hmm. It's New York. Anything you want to add before we go into it?
0: I hope you enjoy it. It's a very fun song. And if you're, you know, listening, dance along. And if you know the words, have a sing along. Help me out.
2: This is Two Strangers Carry a Cake Across New York. This is Sam Tutty performing New York.
1: So this is where we change for the subway.
0: Oh, let's

0: Subway, love it.
1: You love the subway?
0: Love it. New York's kind of my second home, you know. New York City!
1: Is that right?
0: Yeah, the Empire State, the White House, the Golden Gate Bridge.
1: The Golden Gate is in...
0: It's the capital city of the USA.
1: It's not.
0: The city I swore I would see for myself one day.
1: But you've actually been to New York before.
0: Yes. No. But I have seen Home Alone 2 quite a few times.
1: Are you serious?
0: There's pizza for breakfast, there's steam in the air, it's candy not sweets, and the streets are called

0: for me in New York. Is that Times Square?
1: No, that's Queens.
0: Awesome. She's called the Big Apple. No one knows why. But she's my kind of town and I'm her kind of street smart guy. I'll stroll up the Broadway. I'll order a beer. I'll scream at the Statue of Liberty. Hey, lady, I'm walking here. My home, the city of stories, where everything's 70 stories high. Where everyone kisses their blues goodbye. The cinema city I've waited the whole of my life to see. You thought coming me.

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1: Sure. 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It's a city of immigrants, but y'all fit right in. The land of the brave, the home of the free, the liberty city where even

0: town. There's hundreds and thousands of people just living the dream out there. There's love in the air.
1: Okay, we're about to get off the train, then we're going to be in New York.
2: Yes.
1: You're not going to freak out?
2: No.

0: gonna clap. We're just gonna clap for that one.
1: That was Sam Tutty and Christiana Pitts. They're performing from Two Strangers Carry a Cake Across New York. Let's talk about the dreams in this show. The dreams in this show are so, they really touch you when you least expect it. You're laughing and then all of a sudden something grabs you. What are Robin's hopes and her dreams for herself when we first meet her? What does she really want out of life that maybe she doesn't know yet?
2: Well, that's actually the thing, is she doesn't know. She desires what she used to feel when she was a child, which is just utter happiness, comfort, safety, love, those things that she felt growing up with her grandma and her sister. And she doesn't realize that that's what she's missing, that feeling of happiness. So when we meet Robin, she has no idea what she wants. She just knows that she's stuck. And she meets this lovely person who reintroduces the idea of joy and optimism and hope. And I do think that one thing Robin does have is hope, but it's just bubbling under the surface. So her dream is to just be okay again. And I think it's a big dream to have, even though it doesn't seem like it.
1: So Dougal's a dedicated optimist, as opposed to Robin is, we'll call her pragmatic in this case. Sam, how do they create a fun dynamic on stage?
3: Well, I think it's the light and the dark and the optimism and the realism and the humor and the tragedy, they are both so close together, like in real life. But what Christiani's done masterfully is find so much humor within Robin's sort of pragmatism, as you mentioned. There is so many tiny looks and just micro beat that changes the color of the conversation, that really, really helps just, I don't know, keep it light, but also keep it very real. Because I think if it was funny all the time, it's just like, okay, can we have some actual material here, please, that we can work on as an audience, you know? And then obviously that works the other way as well. So I think definitely it's a testament to Christiani's acting as well that really, really glues us together.
1: The next song we're going to hear is about Robin's New York roots. It's called This Is the Place. What's going on with Robin when we hear this song?
2: She's going to pick up the cake that her sister has sent her on a mission to get. And it just so happens that this cake is in the neighborhood close to where she grew up. And she hasn't been there in a while. So she's back, and she's back out in that childhood place I was just talking about. And all these memories start flooding in. And she's excited to show this person who hasn't heard about Flatbush. You know what I mean? He doesn't know that New York. So she's excited to like show him her New York. And so she's just taking him on a bit of a journey.
1: This is Christiani Pitts performing This Is the Place from the Broadway musical Two Strangers Carry a Cake Across New York.

0: you actually lived here?
1: For 20 years. In a tiny little apartment, my grandma, my sister, and me.
0: And this still counts as real New York.
1: This is Brooklyn, man. This is the only part that's real.

0: Yay! Sam, when have you had to sort of lean on Christiani?
1: Every single waking second I'm on stage, every single minute. There are so many times where we have a conversation with each other just with our eyes, you know, like on stage where it's like, listen, I'm struggling right now, energy-wise, vocally-wise, can you just like, just put the foot on the gas on your side? Just like, just help me out, you know, things like that. But yeah, like literally every single second I'm on stage without a shadow of a doubt.
0: How about for you?
2: Same.
0: Yeah.
2: Same. But I'm one of my favorite things about Sam is I was saying this the other day is that he's so good about the world of the show that we're in, like saying truth to the world and doing subtle things that maybe the audience doesn't even catch better, that reflective of like where we're at. So if he's walking through the turnstiles of a subway, he's like manipulating his body to like awkwardly get the, you know what I mean? Like just doing something so silly and so small that, that completely reminds you that like, oh yeah, there are 50 other people here on the subway cart. Or, you know what I mean? On the subway car. There are just little things like that that to me, it helps. It grounds my show. It keeps me laughing. It keeps it alive between two people. And it doesn't make us forget that the audience is there, but it definitely does like put us in the vacuum so that we can just really play off each other, which I then think brings out more show to you guys. But it's, if you ever see the show again, look at these little things. It is so funny.
1: Saving his bottom.
2: Oh, that turnstile gets me.
1: Yeah, every time.
2: It's ridiculous. It's honestly ridiculous.
0: Do you like having the band on stage behind you?
2: I love it. Why? I love it. If I could actually shout out our fabulous MD, Ted is brilliant. And there are moments in the show where we reference people who are not on stage. And Ted... It's a bit. He will pretend to be those people. He is not lit. No one can see him. It's just for us. But he's got, the other day he had props, full being the person on the other. It's hilarious. But again, it's that same thing of like, as long as we're passing good energy from the band to the, it just pushes out into the audience in such a real way.
1: It's the camaraderie, like the morale of it all, you know, like really maintaining a great morale so everyone can enjoy the show. They're like, why am I enjoying this so much? And it's because we are as well, you know.
0: It's such a fun show, but there is a serious side to it. Dougal's never met his dad.
1: Yeah.
0: He really wants to meet his dad. Why doesn't he have more questions about his dad and where his dad's been?
1: Yeah, I think that's a really interesting question, and it's one that I don't particularly have a definitive answer to. It's, I suppose, if anything, it's his just general attitude on life. He himself has not completely struggled without him. There's just been this sort of reverence to him and how successful he is, and he's never met him anyway, so it's like no hate, no hard feelings, until Robin perhaps introduces an idea that there could be some hard feelings and that Dougal is worth more than what he's allowing himself, and that, and then when you spent an hour, you know, in act one making people laugh, that sort of like U-turn. Like what you're actually seeing is a deeply sad person. It's so, as an actor, taking away all the, it's so fun to play. Like that is like the chewiest, fattiest, like, oh my God. And the choices you can make are endless. It's just, and that's a testament to the writing, Kit Buck and Jim Barnes, and now director Tim Jackson. They have just created something so fun for actors that we can do this 8 times a week because it's so interesting and so fun and so dense. Like the spectrum of emotion in this show is so fun to play. So it just means that we can show up to work. We aren't bored. We aren't like, you know, embarrassed to go out there. It's just a complete pride in our work. Yeah, it's really fun.
0: I don't want to give too much away, but Robin has a strained relationship with her family members. How has she been handling this in her life?
2: She's kind of shut down from everyone, and she has not communicated with people. She's kind of been hiding a little bit and just kind of going to work. And it's amazing because some of these family members are the exact people she should turn to help her in this time. But shame is a hell of a thing. And it really keeps her, I think, hiding.
0: Yeah.
2: Is how she's choosing to deal, which is why someone who is not hiding anything is so overwhelming to endure, because you're like, I just don't want to be seen. I just don't want to be seen. I don't want to be seen. And here he is.
0: All right. We're going to set up our next song, which is American Express. And this is a point when we see Robin making a a really potentially reckless decision. Will you set this up for us?
2: Absolutely. And you take over if you think.
1: Okay.
2: I got more here. But yes, Robin gets access to a credit card that is not her own.
0: Mm-hmm. And she metal one, shall we say.
2: Yes.
1: Very fancy.
2: Oh, yeah.
1: Very
2: you know fancy. The one with the big bucks. Mm-hmm. And she decides to show Dougal a part of New York that she doesn't even have access to, mm-hmm. that she only sees in the movies. And she does just that.
1: Yeah, so and by that respect, we're now, Dougal and Robin are now finally on an even playing field. You know, it's all anew, it's all fair game. Mm-hmm. Who knows what's going to happen? Even Robin doesn't know, the sort of, you know, ringleader of this New York City. Yeah, and we're very excited to sing it.
0: This is Christiane Pitz and Sam Tutty with American Express from the musical Two Strangers Carry a Cake Across New York.
3: We're buying this tux.
4: We're buying this tux. It's $3,000.
3: Yeah, add

0: wait a second. Which one's Bonnie and which one's Clyde?
1: We're going to be hitching a ride on the American Express.
0: Dance break. Let's go.
2: Let's get it. Damn.
0: And we're really dancing in the studio right now. Let's go.
2: I'm dancing.
0: Let's go. Pity the rich.
3: Wait. You pity the rich?
0: They'll never know what it's like
3: to go to a laundromat.

0: have sweet, please?
1: That was Sam Tunney and Christiani Pitts with a live in-studio performance of If I Believe from Two Strangers Carry a Cake Across New York. We'll have more Broadway to help send you into Tony's weekend. Coming up, director Sam Pinkleton talks about the revival of Rocky Horror, along with actor Rachel Dratch. This is All of It.

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3: This is All of It. I'm Allison Stewart. The Tony Awards are this weekend, so our whole show today, we're talking about some of the year's hottest Broadway musicals. We just heard from the stars of Two Strangers Carry a Cake Across New York. It's a new show. Now we'll turn to an iconic revival, the Rocky Horror Show. It's nominated in 9 categories at this year's Tonys, including Best Revival of a Musical, Best Choreography, Costumes, Lighting, Sound, and Scenic Design, plus Best Performance nominations for Luke Evans, who plays Dr. Frankenfurter, Stephanie Hsu, who plays Janet, and Rachel Dratch, who plays the onstage narrator. I started by asking Sam Pinkleton to describe his first encounters with Rocky Horror.
4: I saw Rocky Horror in my early 20s and was so angry that I hadn't seen it earlier because I thought if I had seen this when I was 15, it would have solved a lot of big problems that I was thinking about at the time.
3: When was the first time you saw it?
5: I was in junior high. I went with a friend. We put on like what we thought was punk makeup, you know, and I think I was intrigued because it was just like for me watching early SNL, like, I don't quite know what's happening here, but I'm like really into this. Yeah.
3: It's interesting. You've been on Broadway before in POTUS. You were great in POTUS.
5: Thank you.
3: A hilarious farce, but it's a very different kind of role being the narrator. How did you see the possibilities for the narrator?
5: Ooh, well, Sam and I worked a lot on, we had many, many conversations about what the narrator should be in this. And we didn't know how much the audience was going to be yelling things, like how many comments I'd be fielding, all that. So I don't know. Sam had this great analogy that I was sort of the like, messed up stage manager from Our Town. Well, he didn't say messed up, but you know. And I loved that. I'm sort of your guide, but I'm like, you know, I'm sort of observing this freaky weirdness, but then I'm sort of a part of it too. So it was a discovery.
3: What do you
5: process.
3: Think, Sam? What did you think? Why did you think the role was so pivotal to have a narrator?
4: Well, the thing about the Rocky Horror Show, especially on Broadway at Studio 54, is that every night it is completely different.
3: I bet.
4: It is completely different. And that is the joy of it. And so there's a lot of stuff that we could figure out in rehearsal. And I do feel like Rachel and I kind of created this together in a really joyous way. But part of the fun of the narrator is hosting the audience every night and responding live to whatever is being thrown at them. And Rachel has this incredibly singular way, if I may compliment you while you sit next to me, of doing that with like a dryness and an economy that is so funny and so simple. And, it's why I don't get tired of watching the show, because I have no idea what is going to come out of your mouth next.
3: Gosh. It's so interesting because when Dick Cavett played the role like 25 years ago, they sort of leaned into his talents in a way. Rachel, in what way do they lean into your particular talents?
5: Well, you know, I saw the Dick Cavett performance and I mean, he was amazing. Whole production was, but I heard that he did, I mean, I only saw it one time, but I heard that he did a lot of his own kind of stand-up material and stuff like that, and that's not me really. So, I don't know. I mean, I think the fun of it is playing with the audience, letting them know that it's okay to yell things out and that we're enjoying that. Like, there was a lot of talk when this was all boiling over. Like are they going to yell? Yeah, discourse. Like, are they going to yell? Like, yes, people are yelling things out, and we welcome it. It's fun. And so I guess what I'm bringing is, like, yes, yell things out. Let's play with each other, me and the audience. And also, like he said, hosting the party.
4: And you have an amazing sense of, like, reminding us constantly that we're all in the room together. And that's so much fun.
3: It's also your improv skills really come to play.
5: Yeah, so I started out in improv back at Second City in Chicago. And so, I mean, that was more like scenes and stuff with other people. But we had our occasional improvising with the audience type of scene. So, yeah, it sort of draws on that.
3: Well, let's listen to a little bit. This is Rachel Dratch as the narrator in Rocky Horror Show.
6: I would like, if I may, to take you on a strange journey. It seemed a fairly ordinary night when Brad Majors and his fiance, Janet Weiss. Two young, ordinary, healthy kids left Denton that late November evening to visit a Dr. Everett Scott, ex-tutor and now friend to both of them. It's true, there were dark storm clouds, heavy, black, and pendulous toward which they were driving. It's true, also, the spare tire they were carrying was badly in need of some air. But they, being normal kids and on a night out, well, they were not going to let a storm spoil the events of their evening. On a night out. It was a night out they were to remember for a very long time.
3: That was Rachel Dratch as the narrator in the Rocky Horror Show. I'm talking to director Sam Pinkleton and Rachel Dratch. How did you prepare for the call-outs? You knew they were going to be coming. You couldn't necessarily practice it in rehearsal. How has it evolved?
4: It is the amazing thing about previews. You know, we had 4 weeks of previews, and we anticipated some things in rehearsal. We invited the New York City shadow cast to come to rehearsal and yell at us one day, which was joyous and sobering.
5: Yeah.
4: And then, I mean, you know, from the beginning, it was about figuring out, like, okay, what's going to happen a lot? What do we do when there's, like, total curveballs? Because there's a lot of call-outs that are kind of classic call-outs that, like, you know, there's 10 things that kind of everyone knows. But sometimes people show up and they're like, this is a call-out that we only do at my theater in New Jersey once a year. And, you know, Rachel has very smartly found ways to kind of embrace surprises without, like, letting the whole thing fall apart. Because it is this very distinct thing of, like, we're all in a room together with live humans. We're not yelling at a movie screen. And the call-outs are just, like, an amazing part of the Rocky Horror culture that's embedded in.
5: It's also, like, a much bigger space than I think when people go to shout at Rocky Horror. So sometimes, you know, it's kind of fun because people get to yell in this giant space. And so I think they're kind of just delighted that someone on stage is, like, looking at the direction where they yelled in and, you know, making an interaction with them. So that, I think that adds an element that you wouldn't find in just a regular show.
3: What has been the strangest thing someone has yelled thus far?
5: Well, that would need the beep.
4: Yeah.
5: A couple of them.
4: Many.
5: Would
4: just
5: need the beep.
4: Hold that beep down and we can tell you all of them.
5: Yeah, there was a pretty shocking one a few weeks ago. But I guess that made me ready for anything. Yeah.
3: That's amazing. We'll discuss it during the break.
5: Okay. Or will we?
3: Or will...
5: Okay. Sorry, go ahead.
3: It was really interesting. I had a theater writer on the show, and she talked about the downtownification of Broadway between O'Mary and Titanic and Rocky Horror, she mentioned. First of all, do you agree with that sort of posing, that the downtownification of Broadway, and is that a good thing?
4: I am really bad at answering that question because I'm inside of my body and I work in a lot of different places. I do think that the rewarding of riskifying of Broadway is a real thing.
3: Yeah.
4: And I do think that I hope that the success of O'Mary is empowering to all weirdos making things in basements right now.
3: Yeah.
4: If we had made that thinking it was going to be on Broadway, it would have probably been rotten. But risk was rewarded. And in the case of making Rocky Horror, risk has been rewarded. So I think it's unfair to downtown to be like, well, that's downtown and this is uptown. It's like, what if we were just like excited about like risky, cool, exciting stuff that was worth leaving your house for?
3: My sister sent me an email saying that you were going to be the graduation speaker at Dartmouth College. She's a Dartmouth grad.
5: Yeah, I am. That's my next thing to do. Yes. Start writing. Yes.
3: Well, when you think about college, what is something that you learned in college that you use in your stage work?
5: Oh, wow. Well, this is sort of college related, but in college I was in the improv group there and it wasn't connected to a professor or a college itself. It was like, we just did it. We just, you know, someone had like read a Del Close book or something like that, or something about the Herald. I don't know. We just like, we'd put on shows. We didn't have a you know, a rule book or anything. And so I think just that thing of like, go do it. Like, that was very helpful to me. Also, geez, I don't know. What did I learn in college? I need to get this together for the speech.
3: We got a couple weeks.
5: Okay. I got to think on that. I'm sure I'm going to think of it all when this interview is over.
3: And Sam, before we let you go, you know, some people have no experience with Rocky Horror. This was their first time seeing the show. How did you think about introducing them to Rocky Horror?
4: You know, Richard O'Brien, who is very much with us in New Zealand and sends me kind of incredible coded messages, is quick to remind us that Rocky Horror is a great musical with killer songs. Mm-hmm. It's a story about two kids who have a wild night and get sucked into a different world, much like, I don't know, The Wizard of Oz and many of other favorite stories. So part of the fun of this was looking at it through a lens of, how do I feel watching this if I'm a Rocky Horror fanatic and I know every word? And how do I feel about watching this if I just want to see a Broadway show? And it is the collision of those experiences that is unique to doing it on Broadway at Studio 54. And I do think, if I may say so, that we've made a great musical that just stands on its own as a fun night at the theater. And I hope it's additive, if you have no idea what you're walking into, that you get dunked into this experience of a kind of slightly feral fandom that may be around you at times.
5: We had a student matinee yesterday, and I was thinking, like, student matinee? Like, who booked this, you know? But they were screaming the whole show.
4: So
5: they
4: moving.
5: Were so into it. It was really cool. And not just at, like, you know, the sexy stuff. They were, like, screaming when Luke hit his high note on the, like, it was, they were so into it. So it was really a cool sort of extra perspective to the whole thing.
3: It sounded like you were really into them being there.
5: Yeah, yeah.
4: It was awesome.
5: Yeah.
4: Yeah, Rocky Horror is just sort of like everything that I love about live theater. And that isn't just about the myth and the pop culture of it. It's just a fun night at the theater.
3: We've been talking to director Sam Pinkleton and Rachel Dratch, who plays a narrator in the Rocky Horror Show. We're going to have more with Stephanie Hsu, Amber Gray, and Michaela J. Rodriguez after the break. This is All of It.
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0: This is All of It. I'm Allison Stewart. Let's get back into our show today. Before the break, we were hearing about the Rocky Horror Show, which has earned 9 nominations at the Tony Awards this Sunday, including Best Musical Revival. So let's head back over to the Frankenstein Palace. For more of my conversation with Tony-nominated Stephanie Hsu, who plays Janet, along with Amber Gray, who plays Riff Raff, and Michaela J. Rodriguez as Columbia. I started by asking Stephanie about the very diverse backgrounds that she and her fellow cast members came from and how that has impacted the show.
1: Oh, gosh, it's my favorite thing about this show, the collision of backgrounds. We have people who are drag performers deep in Bushwick. We have people who come from the film world, Broadway veterans, SNL. And I feel like that sort of collision of backgrounds is what makes this production especially queer in spirit, queer outside of sexuality, but queer in the spirit of art making, and that you can be anybody and still be an artist that deserves to take up space on Broadway. And that's a really rare thing. So it's amazing.
2: I found it's kept the company buoyant too. Ooh. Like, we all have different skills, you know, so we really take care of one another to make sure everybody's good. And
1: Yeah,
2: it's special in that way.
0: Michaela, it's your Broadway debut.
1: Oh, yes.
0: What has surprised you the most about being on Broadway?
3: Okay, well, I will say, I mean, I did have a little bit of taste of the off-Broadway world back in the day. So I did kind of get the kind of cycling and the kind of work ethic. But I will say the bigger audiences is really surprising to me, and getting all of that energy is really exciting and ecstatic. Is that how you say the word? Yeah, it's kind of relieving and also a little intimidating, because when you're in a more intimate space, it's a little bit more contained, whereas if it's bigger audiences, it's a little bit more overwhelming, but I kind of love it. It's the best thing that you can get, and also a little, you know, challenging.
0: Amber,
3: we love a challenge.
0: You are a true Broadway veteran. You were great in Eureka Day, Hadestown, amazing.
4: Thank you.
0: What has been interesting to you being part of a cast that has performers come from all different backgrounds?
2: Yeah. Like I was just mentioning, I just love that we all have different skill sets, and it has like encouraged caretaking in a way that I don't always experience. And we're quite good to one another because we come from the different backgrounds, I think.
0: Your character, Riff Raff, what's his relationship with Frankenfurter?
2: Sometimes I think of it as like, you know, severe daddy issues. Like, just love me, please. But also, you know, I really want to go home to my home planet, and Frankenfurter's gone too far, so now I got to take him out. I love him. I think I really love him, but it's gone too far, and now he has to be removed from the picture.
0: How did you approach the character, which is usually played by a man?
2: Yeah, to be honest, on that front, I didn't think about it too much. I'm more focused on being an alien and what that meant in my human form. Like, how do humans talk and move? And that's the main thing I focused on. It was a lot of fun playing with strange body movements of sort of mimicking human behavior.
0: Stephanie, what would you say Janet's relationship with sex is at the beginning of the show? And how does it evolve?
1: Well, I love Janet so much. My focus for Janet was, you know, she has been played by so many iconic women, especially, of course, Susan Sarandon. And when this came out, you know, 50 years ago, it was a very different time, you know, the 70s, women's lib, et cetera. And I really wanted to figure out a Janet that felt applicable and sort of expansive for 2026. And to me, her biggest arc, her biggest journey is going from a woman who desperately wants to be chosen to learning how to choose for herself. And so I feel like how that applies to sex or partnership. In the beginning, she's like, just choose me. I want to get married. If I can just get the ring on my finger and it's better than Betty Monroe, then that must mean I'm worthy of something. But, you know, through getting to stumble upon the castle and Frank and the beautiful castle of freaks, she starts to realize that there's more to it all, and that she actually has the ability to claim it for herself, whatever that desire is.
0: Let's talk about shout outs.
1: Okay.
0: Stephanie?
1: You're the first person to ever ask.
0: Girls on 101. I have to ask, you have a lot of things shouted at you during the show. How do you work that into your performance?
1: Well, I think we've all found a really lovely relationship to it by now. Sometimes, you know, now when it doesn't happen, I'm like, hello, it's your turn. But, you know, someone said to me early on, like when we were trying to figure out the relationship to the call outs, that it's a deep type of love language from the audience. And also culturally in this production, we're trying to figure out our sweet spot. And it feels the best when we can really love on it together simultaneously, both us as the actors and the audience, when it's when they're along for the journey and we find that flow together. And now I love it. I mean, it's like unlike any other Broadway experience you could ever have, where there is this kind of radical permission, not only as like with the content of the story itself, but with the relationship to the audience. We're saying like, come here, be yourselves, and come be with us. And I think there is something quite necessary actually now to the fabric of the show, for that to be what it is.
0: We're in a moment when trans rights in America are under attack. And here you have on a big Broadway stage, a show celebrating sexuality and gender and whateverness. What do you think is powerful, Amber, about the way this show handles sex and gender?
2: Oh, what a huge question. It's beautiful. I hope we are expansive on that front, you know, more so even than people were allowed to be 53 years ago when the piece was first made. That's what I can hope for. I don't, it makes me emotional. I'm not even sure how to get into it, but our cast is wonderfully diverse on that front, and we're just playing those characters and trying to tell the truth of this story, and hopefully that comes across just based on who we are as people. You know, playing these roles. I don't think we have to add much on top of it to be effective in that way.
0: Michaela, what is bold about this show?
3: I think what's bold about the show is what we've said before, is that we have different intersectionalities of this show. We have so many people who are a part of different cultures, a part of different walks of life. And to what Amber was saying, you know, I mean, there are some really hard times happening right now, but just to have even a trans woman playing Columbia, you know, that has not happened. And that's even a slap in the face to anyone who says that it can't happen. So I think that's even a step forward to what is put against us and how we have to continue to keep going forward. I mean, and how we have to continue to shine light and awareness on any kind of person who takes on a part in any role or any position in life. Like, it's possible, it's tangible, it's achievable, it's obtainable. All of those things are able to be accessed. And we are the pillars, like I said before, and we are the people that will continue to shine that light, so that when adults come to the show, or like when we had a matinee show for a whole bunch of kids yesterday, like who were all types of queer and every part of walk of life, they got to see us, and they got to see us in our highest and strongest and sharpest form. Like, that is what boldness is, and I hope we continue to do that. We will continue to do that. Like Stephanie said, this is one of the Broadway shows that don't do what is typical. Like, we step outside of the norm, and that's because we are not the norm. And that's what boldness is.
1: Can I say something too?
0: Of course.
1: I just want to shout out Richard O'Brien also. When you watch the documentary Strange Journey that was made by his son Linus O'Brien, you know, you start to hear him speak about the time in which he was writing Rocky Horror. And the gift of doing a revival is you go back and you take the source material very seriously and you excavate it like a excavator, like a stonesman. But I honestly sometimes, especially after watching that documentary, you know, for all the history and opinions that people have about Rocky Horror, the Rocky Horror Picture Show and the aliens and the sci-fi, whatever, when you really work with the material, it really feels like Richard was also trying to excavate this part of himself that was not available at that time, 53 years ago. He's a very genderqueer person, and we were not talking about things like that in this way 53 years ago.
3: No, we were not.
1: So it's such a gift to go in there and you see we take these storylines very seriously because it's actually like to make sense of it feels like you're inside of someone's psyche also trying to liberate themselves and had nowhere to go but to outer space, fictional outer space in order to do so.
3: Yes.
1: So I just wanted to bring that. Like that's the gift of the material itself.
3: Well said. Yeah.
4: I want to talk about costumes before I let you go. Riff Raff has braids.
3: Yeah, baby.
4: Tell us about that conversation.
2: Well, I had worked with Albie before the wig maker, and we wanted to honor the original silhouettes, you know, of Richard O'Brien and his sort of slimy, stringy hair. So it was such a wonderful combination in a way to honor me being biracial. Like, I just love my wig. Yeah.
0: That was my conversation with Amber Gray, Michaela J. Rodriguez, and Stephanie Hsu. Rocky Horror is nominated in 9 categories at this year's Tony Awards, which will be held this Sunday evening. Catch us talking about it on our socials at @AllOfItWNYC. If you missed any of our Tony segments this week or want to hear our conversation with any other Broadway shows ahead of the awards, catch up by listening to our podcast available on your podcast platform of choice. If you like what you hear, please leave us a great rating. I'm Allison Stewart. I appreciate you listening, and I appreciate you. I'll catch you back here next time.
5: Death Cab for Cutie frontman Ben Gibbard was working on the band's latest project while going through a divorce, but he says he didn't want to write from a place of anger.
6: It was far more interesting to just sit with the fallout of it and write about it from a place of trying to make some sense of it for myself.
5: 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I just stare into
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10: The planet Venus is not a friendly place, but could there be life there up in its clouds? I'm Ira Flatto, and this is Science Friday. Sarah Seeger believes that there may be life in the clouds of Venus, a planet with a very hostile environment. But she and a team of researchers are defying the experts and are planning a series of space missions to sample those clouds.
11: They're so biased against the even hint of an idea that there could be life in concentrated sulfuric acid. People are very, very resistant to this.
10: Plus, we'll talk with a molecular biologist about the current Ebola outbreak and how we've failed to learn the lessons of COVID.
12: I think we are all getting it wrong after COVID-19. We went back to do business as usual.
10: All coming up after the break. Stay with us.
13: Live from NPR News, I'm Lakshmi Singh. After a marathon 18-hour vote, the Senate has passed a bill providing nearly $70 billion in immigration enforcement funding. NPR's Barbara Sprunt reports the vote showcased some divisions among Republicans.
14: The bill provides roughly $70 billion for immigration enforcement. Alaska Senator Lisa Murkowski was the only Republican who voted no. Many amendments proposed during the Votorama were focused on the Trump administration's proposal to create an anti-weaponization fund to pay out supporters who claim they've been wronged by the government. The fund drew bipartisan criticism, but all amendments to block the fund were defeated. A handful of Republicans joined Senate Democrats in voting to prevent construction of President Trump's ballroom, and the package now heads to the House, which could take it up as early as Monday. Barbara Sprunt, NPR News, the Capitol.
13: Doug High is a political strategist and former communications director for the Republican National Committee. He says despite criticisms Trump faced from his own party, it was not surprising to see Republicans ultimately close ranks behind him.
15: Every time for 10 years now, there's been some sort of vote like this, Republicans have supported the president. And typically, members of a party support their incumbent president. And with Donald Trump using every bit of leverage that he has, it shouldn't be any surprise that these votes continue to either pass in Trump's favor or fail in Trump's favor.
13: Doug High on NPR's Morning Edition. A federal judge has ruled against administration policies that make it more difficult for immigrants from dozens of countries to enter and stay in the U.S. U.S. District Chief Judge John McConnell Jr. says the policy, quote, threw the lives of countless immigrants living in the United States into indeterminate legal limbo. The policies came into force after two National Guard members were allegedly shot by an Afghan citizen last year. State Department's accusing Britain of having a so-called two-tier policing system that is prejudiced against white people. In a post on X, the Trump administration referenced the case of a British teenager who was handcuffed by police as he lay dying. NPR's Fatima Al-Kassab reports.
16: In a post on X, the Trump administration said ideological conditioning and two-tiered policing are glaring symptoms of civilizational decline. Right-wing British politicians have repeatedly alleged Britain has a so-called two-tiered policing system where people of colour get treated better than white people. After the murder of 18-year-old student Henry Novak, whose wrongful arrest in his dying moments sparked outrage and riots across Britain. Novak, who was white, was arrested after his attacker, who is Sikh, lied to police and accused Novak of racial abuse.
13: That's Fatima Al-Kassab reporting from London. This is NPR News.
7: And it's on WNYC in New York. I'm Sean Carlson. It's hot out there. 88 degrees right now at 2:04. Knicks fans will once again be allowed to gather outside Madison Square Garden to watch the game tonight. Mayor Mamdani says public safety officials gave the game to watch party a green light, but he wants fans to behave. Wednesday's Midtown watch party was mostly peaceful, but the NYPD did take eight people into custody for various offenses. At least one of them was arrested after climbing on top of an ambulance. That's something video shows. It's something Mamdani is telling fans not to do this time. The watch parties are still being approved on a case-by-case basis, meaning it's still unclear whether a similar gathering will be allowed on Monday night when the Knicks come back to play on their home turf. The Broadway blockbuster Wicked, about a witch who is ostracized because of her green skin, is being sued for racial discrimination. The federal lawsuit was brought by Kevin Lynch, a white male theater professional. He says he was barred from being considered for a three-week paid position with Wicked due to his race and gender. Edward Bloom is the president of the American Alliance for Equal Rights and helped bring the lawsuit. He says applicants for the position had to be people of color, female, or non-binary.
17: Because he's white and because he's male, he is ineligible to take an opportunity with Wicked. That is in direct conflict with our nation's civil rights laws.
7: None of the defendants, including Wicked LLC and two business directories, responded to requests for comment. Well, yeah, it's super hot out there, 88 degrees right now. For tonight, partly cloudy, lows in the mid-60s. Tomorrow, mostly sunny, highs probably, again, reaching the low 90s by the afternoon. We'll see temperatures tomorrow night around 72. 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You made it to Friday. It's 2:06.
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26: This is Science Friday. I'm Flora Lichtman. Later in the hour, investigating the possibility of life on other worlds, like Venus. But first, the current Ebola outbreak in the Democratic Republic of the Congo and neighboring Uganda is caused by the Bundibugyo virus. There's no specific treatment or vaccine for this strain, unlike the more common Zaire strain, which caused the 2014 outbreak. Here to give us an update and put the news in context is Dr. Christian Happy. He's a molecular biologist who has dedicated his career to improving genomic sequencing capabilities and virus monitoring across the continent of Africa. Dr. Happy is a distinguished professor at Redeemer's University and runs the Institute of Genomics and Global Health in Nigeria. Welcome to Science Friday. Thank you for being here.
27: Thank you.
26: So I want to start with the Bundibugyo virus. What's different about it compared to this Sayer strain?
12: The Bundibugyo virus or strain of Ebola is different from the Zaire strain simply because it has diverged. It has evolved, it has followed a different evolutionary path. And for that reason, the virus is quite divergent from the Zaire strain. And that divergence actually creates its own challenge because diagnostics, vaccines, and drugs are often very strain specific, because they are targeting some very specific epitopes in any virus. And because the Bundibugyo virus has not been studied extensively, that is a reason why now we want to use this outbreak in order to not only sequence the virus, but actually leverage the data that will be coming from the outbreak to develop the necessary countermeasures. And these countermeasures are drugs, vaccines, and diagnostics.
26: Had it not been sequenced before?
12: Not really. I think, you know, when we had our last outbreak, when the Bujumbuja outbreak, occurred, I think that was probably 2007, there were, at that time, genomic sequencing was not really at the stage where it is now. It was a technology that was in infancy. And at that time, we didn't have the capability to actually to generate the data through genome sequencing. And between 2007 and now, a lot has changed, and they will really want to take advantage of it now to study this virus in a way that wasn't done before in order to develop the countermeasures, as I mentioned before.
26: Why hasn't there been as much research into this strain?
12: Simply because there is, the global health community in general, and then the governments in Africa in particular have not really invested in surveillance. If we had intentionally invested in doing, to do viral disease surveillance or to do pathogen

0: Broad Institute of MIT. Talk to me about Sentinel and talk to me about your role in this outbreak.
1: The Sentinel system is an early warning system for pandemic preemption and response. It is that system that we invented and started implementing in 2014 to change the way we respond to disease outbreak. And in 2014, we tested and pressure tested and validated the Sentinel system.
0: And 2014 was the was an Ebola, there was another Ebola
1: That
0: outbreak.
1: was when we had the largest Ebola outbreak ever, and that was in West Africa.
0: Yes.
1: And the Sentinel system is built on three major pillars. The first pillar is detect, so which is basically detection in near real time of known and unknown pathogens, and eventually developing tools to detect pathogen very quickly and share this information with national public health authorities. The second pillar is connect, that is basically making sure the information are available in near real time to policymakers and people across the decision-making chain so that they can use those information to make targeted and very coordinated intervention to respond to outbreak. Because we've realized that, you need two major things to contain an outbreak. One is speed, second is accuracy. And then the third pillar is empower. Pretty much, that is empowering all the actors that are involved in disease surveillance and in outbreak response in a way that everybody across the value chain is empowered, and then they can actually use and we can coordinate the response in a way that from grassroots to the top, everybody is involved and everybody feel concerned. The Sentinel system actually demonstrated its ability and its capability in 2014. For the first time, we were sequencing the genome of Ebola in West Africa and in Africa. We had an outbreak that started in Lagos, in a city with 23 million people, in a country of 230 million people. We deploy Sentinel, we work with public health authorities in Nigeria, and we show that, we could control that outbreak in a very spectacular way. Nigeria actually, was able to contain the Ebola outbreak in 93 days with only 20 cases and 8 deaths. That was a first demonstration of the power and the firepower behind the Sentinel program. And then we went further, in subsequent years to contain local outbreaks. I can give you the instance of a situation whereby in the southern part of Nigeria, for instance, within 2 weeks, 179 children died of a mysterious disease in quote. A lot of the tests that they did locally proved negative. The Nigeria Center for Disease Control sent 20 samples in our lab, and in 72 hours, we established that it was yellow fever. But then this yellow fever that was killing children of school age was different from the ones that have been circulating in Nigeria for the past 94 years. And within 10 days, that outbreak was contained, saving thousands of lives. The Sentinel system proved that it worked. It proved that it was efficient, and it proved that it can contain disease outbreak in a very spectacular way at each time when we deployed it.
0: So with this outbreak, was early detection a challenge? I mean, I've read, and I'd like your take on this, that the virus was possibly circulating for months before it was detected. Is that your assessment, and what happened?
1: Yeah, but I mean, the early detection was a challenge. You also remember that this outbreak started in a place called Ituri. Ituri is a place where there's almost or virtually no government. The place is governed by armed groups, militias that are all controlling mineral resources. So I think when an outbreak starts in such a place where there's virtually no government presence, who reports what? And then who actually takes the necessary measures to actually put that under control? That's what happened. But then it's been circulating. But eventually, when it got to places where, in Bunia, for instance, where there could be government presence, then you could see the governments of the country responding. I mean, the unfortunate part for this outbreak, it started in a place where there's really no governance, and then where the challenge for organizing, a response to it was obvious.
0: You know, you've said, I've heard you say that stories of Africa are often spoken out of Africa by people that don't know Africa and don't understand what Africa is all about.
1: Yeah.
0: What do you think the West is getting wrong about this current

0: break?
1: Well, I don't think it is about the West getting something wrong about the current outbreak. I think we are all getting it wrong. Both the West and Africa are actually getting it wrong about the current outbreak. What we got it wrong about the current outbreak is the fact that after SARS-CoV-2 or after COVID-19, we went back to sleep on our laurels. We went back to do business as usual. We did not learn from COVID-19, or whether we learned, but we refused to apply the lessons learned from COVID-19, which was basically understanding that we need to continue to intentionally do disease surveillance. We need to cooperate and work together. We need to ensure that we share information. We need to understand that we have to be very intentional in investing in research and development and accelerate processes related to research and development and accelerate process related to vaccine, drugs, and diagnostic development. We fail to understand that we need to put in place or strengthen the health system in places that are hard to reach, like the DRC and then other places in Africa. We fail to understand that an outbreak anywhere in the world should be considered as an outbreak all over the world, because an outbreak that starts anywhere can reach the marketplaces within 48 hours. These are the failures that we all, you know, should assume. So it is not the responsibility of the West. It is not the responsibility of, solo responsibility of the countries where this does happen. As a global and health community and as a people, you know, we have failed to learn from COVID-19, and we might end up paying the heavy price for it.
0: Speaking of resting on our laurels, are there other pathogens like Bundibugyo that public health officials should be paying attention to right now, even though they're not an emergency right now?
1: There are definitely probably many other pathogens that we don't even know about that may be even more dangerous than Bundibugyo. But yet, if we're out there doing surveillance, we should be able to discover them before they get to us. The reality is that we keep, as human, encroaching into nature as well. And because these are existing in nature, they have co-evolved with us over centuries. They are out there, but we don't really know much about. But then we should have a system. We should establish a system where we are sharing information, where we are working together, where when you share information, you are not discriminated against, you are not stigmatized against. So we need to actually just keep working together and continue to do the surveillance, because nature on its own is a big laboratory. And we have to rather to be very intentional, you know, about studying nature and understanding what is circulating in nature, and try to see how we can learn from those experiments to actually prepare better for potential disease outbreaks in the future. There are several studies and several simulations that have said that in the next 10 years, the world will experience another major pandemic with an increased number of deaths. But then the question is, are we preparing for it?
0: I have to take a quick break, but I'd like to ask you about your path and what drives you when we come back. Are you okay with that?
1: Sure.
0: This is Science Friday from WNYC Studios.

0: WNYC supporters include FX's Love Story, John F. Kennedy Jr. and Carolyn Bessette, starring Sarah Pidgeon and Paul Anthony Kelly. 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
4: This is Science Friday. I'm Flora Lichtman. I'm talking with Dr. Christian Happy, a molecular biologist studying infectious disease. He runs the Institute of Genomics and Global Health at Redeemer's University in Nigeria. I have heard you say that you look at pathogens circulating in Africa as an opportunity in disguise. Talk me through that idea.
5: Yeah, absolutely. I keep saying that God has blessed Africa not only with mineral resources, God has blessed Africa with a very powerful biodiversity. As part of the powerful biodiversity that Africa is endowed with are the pathogens. And these pathogens, we shouldn't just take these pathogens as just challenges. They are opportunities in disguise because they offer a unique opportunity for Africa to study them and then from the use the data from the studies of those pathogens to create the next generation diagnostics, next generation vaccines, and next generation drugs. And these could be knowledge that Africa can share with the rest of the world. These are knowledge that are patentable, and these are also knowledge that can result into products that Africa actually can not only use for its own health sovereignty, not only for its own health security, but also to use to ensure global health security. That's where the opportunity is.
4: I mean, this seems key to your mission, right? Health sovereignty, self-determination, self-reliance.
5: Yeah.
4: How does the colonial legacy in Africa influence the way that you think about building science capacity in Africa?
5: Well, I do think that a colonial legacy in Africa has affected the continent very negatively. But again, I want to be very clear. I don't think that the fact that it has affected us negatively, it is a full and sole responsibility for those that colonized Africans. The question that we should be asking today is that how much have the African countries done themselves to free themselves from the colonial mind and the colonial mindset? How much have African countries done themselves to unite against the challenges that they do have? Africa will never evolve and Africa will not take off if we do not ensure our own sovereignty. That's what we need on the continent of Africa. We need to be very critical about it. I think we talk a lot of talks in Africa, but we walk a little bit. I think we should stop talking, let's act more, and then let's show the rest of the world that we can actually do things.
4: Colleagues of yours have described you as a force of nature. Is that how you self-identify?
5: I'm not sure that I self-identify. That's the way people see me, but I don't think I self-identify as a force of nature. Colleagues of mine find that, you know, I don't stop in front of any challenge. Let me put it this way. I don't take no for an answer. I have a very strong opinion, and I believe strongly into certain things, and I believe that once you believe in something, you got to work hard to demonstrate that actually that belief is real and is correct. I mean, any obstacle that you actually come across, you use that obstacle as a stepping stone, actually, to move higher. That's a bit of what characterized me, where each obstacle actually make me more determined. I think people that know me very well, they will tell you that the best way to slow me is actually not to put any obstacle in front of me, because then I take things easy. But then if you put obstacle, then actually you basically catalyze, you actually just make the best out of me.
4: Would you be willing to share a little bit of your personal story, like how you grew up and how you found your way to molecular biology?
5: Oh, yeah. I grew up in Cameroon, a very rural place in Cameroon, in a place where there was a lot of malaria as a disease. I lost a lot of friends when we were young because of malaria. But then I was one of those, I'm one of those survivors. And I do believe that at the age of somewhere around 8, 9, I suffered one of the worst bouts of malaria that I've ever suffered. I was so sick, I couldn't stand, I tell you. And my mom carried me in her back and took me to the hospital. It was run by Catholic nuns. And I met one of the nuns was a doctor, and then she diagnosed me for malaria. And then I was given an injection. Which was quinine at the time. But my mother, you know, carried me on her back and then taking me back home, you know, got to a point and then she was tired. And she said, she need to rest her back. Of course, she put me down. I couldn't stand. And then I was leaning against a tree. And I remember sitting down and I asked my mom, why am I this ill? And she said, the doctor said you had malaria. And I told my mom, why is it that there's no cure or something that will prevent from people from having this disease? And my mom told me, I don't know. And I remember telling her immediately that, Mom, when I grow up, if this disease is still on, I will find a cure for it. That was what I told my mom at that age of 8, 9. A few years later, I saw a poster of James Watson and Francis Crick. These were the two people that discovered the DNA molecule. And my biology teacher was telling us that these are two biochemists. They discovered the structure of the DNA. The DNA is the most powerful molecule that exists. That DNA is a molecule of life. I could connect at that point what the molecule of life is and the malaria parasite. I actually grew up chasing that malaria parasite. I decided to become a biochemist. I studied biochemistry, and then when I graduated with flying colors and looked for a master's degree program where they were studying malaria parasite. I actually went to school at the University of Ibadan in Nigeria, because there was a master's degree program that was studying biochemistry applied to malaria. And eventually, after graduating my master's degree program, I ended up at Harvard working on the malaria parasite, you know, trying to understand the genetic makeup of this parasite and try to see how you could use that genetic makeup to actually eliminate and kill that parasite. That is how I end up doing molecular biology and genomics, simply because I was chasing a foe called malaria.
4: It seems like you've only expanded your goal set. I mean, what would it take for you to feel like, okay, I've done it, I can rest?
5: I think we are building a strong base. We are building a critical mass of young Africans. We now built an institute, which is definitely one of them. It is the biggest genomic platform in Africa. So I think it is part of the journey where now the young Africans do have a platform where they can express their God-given talent. We've been able to train over 3,000 young African scientists across 53 of the 54 African countries. The question is that number enough? The answer is no. We need to do way more than that. Now, we also need to ensure that we have resources that will enable young Africans to do research where they can actually leverage, you know, the platform that we've established to develop the next generation vaccines, the next generation diagnostics, the next generation drugs. So I think once we've already have fully established these platforms and then we see the young Africans taking over, we will eventually take our rest and take a bow.
4: Yeah, creating a system so that any kid with a dream of curing a disease can have the resources to do it.
5: Absolutely.
4: Dr. Christian Happy is a distinguished professor and director of the Institute of Genomics and Global Health at Redeemer's University in Nigeria. Thank you so much for joining me today.
5: Thank you very much. It's a pleasure. It was a pleasure being on this program.
4: It was my pleasure. Thank you.
5: Thank you.
6: Dr. Sarah Seeger has made a career out of looking for signs of life in outer space, searching for exoplanets thousands of light years away. But now Dr. Seeger has come home, sort of. She has turned her attention to our neighbor, the planet Venus. At first, it would seem like an unlikely place to look for life. Its surface temperature is hot enough to melt lead. It has a smothering carbon dioxide atmosphere, all topped off with sulfuric acid clouds. But Dr. Seeger thinks it might be possible for some form of life to survive there, not on the planet's surface, but up in those clouds. Dr. Sarah Seeger is an astrophysicist, planetary scientist at MIT, and part of a team leading a proposed series of missions to Venus to sample those clouds for evidence of life. Welcome back to Science Friday.
7: Thanks, Ira.
6: You know, when I list the conditions on Venus, life doesn't seem likely. The idea that life might exist in the clouds there, where does that come from and why are you hopeful about that?
7: Well, first, the way you listed what it's like in the Venus atmosphere, it doesn't sound too friendly to me either. So, yes. Well, when we think about what life requires, if we want to truly boil down to the fundamentals, there's just a few things. One is temperature, the right temperature for covalent bonds so complex molecules of the kind life needs to use can form. The second is energy. And of course, there's energy from the sun on Venus. And the third is a liquid environment, liquid so that chemical reactions can happen. So if you just boil it down to that, Venus does have what we require. And although the surface, as you pointed out, is so hot, hot enough to melt lead, just like here on Earth, if you hike up a mountain or go in an airplane, it gets colder and colder as you go above the surface. And the cloud layers with the liquid are the right temperature for life. And this is why over half a century ago, Carl Sagan first put out the idea, based on these fundamentals, that perhaps there could be life in the clouds of Venus.
6: How would that life form be? Would it be the kind of life we have here on Earth?
7: Well, at the very basics, first of all, if there is any life in the Venus clouds, it's incredibly primitive. We don't, you know, have evidence for it, not yet anyway, but think about like the most primitive type of like single cell type of life possible. So first of all, it would be like that. Secondly, is it like Earth-like life? No, because our Earth life cannot survive in sulfuric acid. Specifically, our DNA is rapidly destroyed. So if there is life there, it's going to be incredibly primitive in the cloud particles, and it has to have a different biological makeup than Earth life.
6: Now, how would you know that life exists there?
7: Well, we don't know if life exists there. And this is like the billion-dollar question that everyone has of how do we know if there's life anywhere? And at the moment, what scientists are doing is they draw a dividing line in chemistry. And on one side of the line are the kinds of basic molecules that nature provides, like from photochemistry or from volcanoes or minerals or just chemicals that are just present. And on the other side of that line are incredibly complex molecules, so complex that we think only life could make the molecules. And therefore, one of the main ideas is if we can find complex molecules, we can infer the presence of life. The only problem is, where do you draw that line? And also that line keeps changing.
6: Is it possible to sort of experiment to create the kind of life you might see in those clouds?
7: Well, I would say yes and no. I mean, if you think about it, people are trying to create life on Earth in the lab, like life that may have arisen here on Earth first early on in water. And scientists still haven't been successful at that, although they've been successful in many separate areas in the formation and origin of life. So we can repeat those same experiments. Like, for example, here on Earth in the laboratory, people take lipids, like fats with heads, like polar head groups, and they put those in water to try to form little compartments, vesicles. We can't say primitive cell membrane, but that's to get the idea, like little tiny spherical vesicles, you know, because all of our life has compartments. So we can copy some of those ideas and we can try to find materials that are stable in concentrated sulfuric acid, what the Venus clouds are made of, and we have done that.
6: Tell me about that. What do you mean you have done that?
7: Well, in this case, I'd like to give credit to Daniel Gizdevich, who was the lead author on this work, part of Jack Szostak's group. And they took some lipids with polar heads. So these are simple, like, you know, chains of carbon atoms and about 10 or 12 long. And you put them in water and they point their polar head outward. And their tails, like, don't like water. They're hydrophobic and those point inwards. And so then the geometry self-arranges to like a little spherical vesicle. And my team at MIT has repeated this experiment with using different lipids also. Well, some of these lipids are stable in concentrated sulfuric acid. And they also join together and make these little tiny vesicles, which you subsequently look at them under the microscope and you see these little spheres.
6: So you've had to start up basically your own biology or biochemistry research group to look at this.
7: Yes, I definitely have, because people traditionally are so, maybe naturally so, but they're so biased against the even hint of an idea that there could be life in concentrated sulfuric acid. People are very, very resistant to this.
6: Well, tell me how life could survive in concentrated sulfuric acid.
7: Well, we certainly don't have all the answers. So we're starting from something way simpler than life itself and just the biomolecular building blocks. So for example, we took our 20 biogenic amino acids and we have put those in concentrated sulfuric acid. And we found, with one exception, that all of them are stable. Some of them are chemically modified, but the rest are stable. And that's the kind of thing, if we talk about it in a scientific community, people will be like, well, that's interesting. That is astonishing. But how is that helpful? We need to think about amino acids joined together to form peptides. Then we can study peptides in concentrated sulfuric acid. And that's an ongoing project right now, where we're definitely finding that, you know, although some of them break down, we are definitely finding variants that are stable.
6: Mm-hmm. What about the information carrying parts of life, the molecules like DNA or RNA? Would they survive in those clouds?
7: Our DNA and RNA cannot survive in the clouds. You know, there's this really well-known experiment. People can Google it, sugar in concentrated sulfuric acid. If you put sugar in concentrated sulfuric acid, wow, it turns black, it gets really hot, and then this kind of snake of dried out carbon starts growing, like above the edges of the container that you mixed everything in. So our DNA has sugar, our DNA cannot survive. But what I set out to do with my team is to come up with a DNA-like molecule, so not our DNA, but swapping out parts. Because I want to convince you, Ira, and the listeners and everybody that there may, you know, may not be this kind of swapped out DNA, but it could be another kind, just to prove that complex information carrying molecules could be stable in concentrated sulfuric acid. Well, I'm really pleased to tell you that we have a milestone in this direction. And thanks to my colleague Anoush Petkowski, we have come up with a molecule that already existed. It's not called DNA, it's called PNA, which stands for peptide nucleic acid. And it's a synthetic molecule people use here on Earth. And PNA, we have shown that a single strand of PNA is stable at room temperature and concentrated sulfuric acid, actually up to about 50 degrees Celsius.
6: Is this the kind of thing you would be looking for in the clouds?
7: Well, it's tricky, right? Because if there are aliens out there and they want to find life on Earth, what are they going to look for? Like, there are so many variants that could be possible. And because we don't know how our DNA originated, we don't know which exact DNA-like molecule could be there. So the whole question of what to look for becomes really tricky.
6: We need to take a quick break, but we'll be back with more conversation with Sarah Seeger in just a minute. Stay with us.

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0: This is Science Friday. I'm Ira Flatow. We're talking with astrophysicist and planetary scientist Sarah Seeger about searching for life elsewhere in the universe, including on Venus. So you're proposing to go to the clouds of Venus, a mission to Venus called the Morning Star Mission, and to do what?
7: Well, we have an international consortium that I started and lead, and we call ourselves the Morning Star Missions to Venus. Missions, plural. And we envision a series of small focus missions, each building on the one before it, to search for signs of life and eventually life itself. So it won't be like initially we get there and yay, we found life. It's kind of a very long journey because we aim to find evidence for organic molecules. Then next we'd aim to find very specific complex organic molecules we're looking for. And if we get far enough along, the end goal in the future is a sample return so that we can bring some of the clouds back to Earth to look at them with our incredibly sophisticated techniques here on Earth.
0: So tell me how far along you are. What are the steps? Where do you find yourself now?
7: Well, right now we have a series of planned missions. And the first mission is called the Rocket Lab Mission to Venus. And we work in partnership with Rocket Lab. Right now, I have been responsible for the science team and the instrument, and our instrument is built. In parallel to this, Rocket Lab has built our entry vehicle. It's like a little capsule that will be dropped off in the Venus atmosphere. And this capsule, this is like a small, cheap mission. It's our first mission, largely privately funded, that will go to Venus. And this capsule will be dropped off in the atmosphere and will slow down due to its own drag and last for about 5 minutes in the clouds. And this capsule has a very special heat shield on it, supplied to us by NASA Ames, so that the capsule will not get destroyed as it races through the top part of the Venus atmosphere. In addition to that, there's a pressure vessel that is built that would go on the inside. So that's how far along we are. There's a lot of plans. A lot of other smaller things are getting in shape so that we'll be able to launch this first mission to Venus.
0: So you have the instrument, you have the capsule, you need the rocket now to get to Venus. How soon might that rocket be available?
7: Well, I just want you to know Rocket Lab has been an incredible partner and they've done an absolutely fantastic job. And when we first teamed up a bunch of years ago, we were slated to go on the Electron, that is Rocket Lab's amazingly reliable small capacity rocket. But for a variety of reasons, Rocket Lab has put us on the Neutron, their much higher capability rocket. And the Neutron, you can read all about it in the news. It is getting built right now. So we're waiting till the Neutron rocket is ready. And the Venus launch windows happen about every 18 months. So we and Rocket Lab is aiming to get the next window after Neutron is ready.
0: And that might be between now and 18 months from now?
7: I would say so, because one of the windows is the summer, and then the next window is about 18 months.
0: Mm-hmm. And the long-term goal of the flight, the big picture, is to continue with steps toward bringing a sample return from the clouds, correct?
7: Yes, Ira. And how amazing would that be if I bump into you again at an event, and I'm like, Ira, here's a little gift, a little tiny sample of liquid clouds from Venus.
0: Yeah, and you're pretty confident this is going to happen.
7: Well, you have to understand that scientists like me have to be confident. Why would I wake up every day really early in the morning and get to work on this if I didn't believe it was possible?
0: But how do other scientists look at this? Do they think this is a pipe dream for you?
7: Other scientists do not think there's a possibility of life on Venus. And I do have a way to explain it to you. It's been an incredible journey. Well, every milestone we do in the lab, and some of this is my own team, some is with partners from other labs, the organic chemists out there and the people who review our papers, like let's say an editor at a high profile journal,
0: right?
7: They will legit believe our result. They'll say, well, this result, it looks good. But even if it is true, this work is going to just dead end. So initially they would say, well, amino acids, you've shown those are stable, but it doesn't matter because peptides won't be stable. No, then we can say peptides are stable. Some peptides are stable. And they'll say, well, that doesn't really matter because you have to show they fold. And, you know, there'll come a time and maybe we can show that and people will keep complaining about the next thing that will dead end. But I'll tell you what, I already lived through all of this before for exoplanets. I lived through a time when people kept telling us the field was going to dead end. But if you work in the field and you're deep in the trenches and you see all the possibilities flourish, then you know it's possible. Like, I can't guarantee that the biomolecule complexity won't dead end in sulfuric acid, but everything so far shows it's a go. And we're going to keep following this and keep on doing it.
0: You know, what we hear most of the time from scientists is that people will ask them, and I've asked this question over and over again, what practical value does any of this have for us? And how do you answer that?
7: Yes, well, I've given this a lot of thought, actually. And I'm about to make a big move from my current job at MIT in the USA to Canada, to the University of Toronto. And Canada is really, really pushing people and encouraging everyone to think about that question. So one thing is that when we want to go to Venus to search for very specific organic molecules, complex organics, but a long list of them, because we don't know what we're looking for. There are a number of miniature molecular sensors being developed in this area. We're developing one in my lab. Other ones like carbon nanotubes are out there. And we're taking all these and we're trying to accelerate their development and usage in terms of their robustness in the field. And a more complicated thing to explain of selectivity, like how do you know you found the molecule that you're targeting? Right. And these have a lot of different uses. You know, they can be used for chemical threat detection. They may have uses in agriculture and medicine in a lot of areas. So it is kind of rare, but it happens that in space science, we invent something or we build things like, you know, medical imaging. Even GPS came out of people experimenting with rockets. But I do see a path to making that more purposeful. These crazy questions we're asking in the search for life, in the origin of life on Earth, in exoplanets, in space science, we really have to push the envelope because we're going to extreme environments. We need more decimal places than we traditionally use here on Earth. So there is room for pushing the envelope in astrobiology and in science, but purposely finding and exploiting and executing the impactful relevance we could have in society.
0: You know, we've been talking for years. You've made such a reputation in exoplanets. This almost seems like a career shift for you, Sarah. Do you view it that way? Why you're changing directions? I'm not saying it's a less of a thing that you're working on, but I'm just wondering personally why the change in direction.
7: Yes, well, I have two reasons. One is a kind of more thoughtful reason, and one is the reality. Okay, so the thoughtful reason is that I love doing new things. I'm really comfortable pushing the envelope, inventing new things, starting new fields. And my original field of exoplanets, and specifically exoplanet atmospheres, got very mature. And there's a lot of amazing young people, and even now people not so young, doing a fantastic job there. And I try to not do things that other people can also do. So that's one reason. I do still work on exoplanets, but something happened, something pretty serious, actually, which gave me pause. And that is that myself and now a growing number of others, my whole heart is in wanting to find signs of life on other planets. But we had a little glitch. And this glitch is how sure can we be that we have found signs of life by way of a gas in an atmosphere that doesn't belong? Here on Earth, we have oxygen, which fills our atmosphere to 20% by volume. But without life, without plants and photosynthetic bacteria, we would have no oxygen. And, you know, astronomers first thought of this 100 years ago, that maybe we should look for oxygen on other planets. And they did. They looked on Venus and they looked in other places. And today we're there. We have the James Webb Space Telescope. The field that I founded, Exoplanet Atmospheres, is booming now, and there's thousands of people working on it. And just to make a very long story short, I was here at MIT making a list of all possible molecules that could be considered a sign of life, a biosignature gas on an exoplanet. And one of the molecules that jumped out as my favorite is called phosphine. It's a phosphorus atom tied to three hydrogen atoms, something that on Earth pretty much only exists because of life, us humans making it as pesticides or bacteria in oxygen-free environments. Well, another astronomer across the globe, Professor Jane Greaves, was also working on phosphine. Very unusual for two astronomers to be thinking about this molecule. And she was purposely trying to find signs of life on Venus by looking for this molecule, which has a signature at radio wavelengths, where she's an expert. Someone connected our two teams, and together with a large team led by Professor Jane Greaves, you may remember this, you may have talked about it on your show, but it was a report about 5 years ago of the detection of phosphine gas in the Venus atmosphere, which couldn't be produced by lightning, volcanoes, meteorites, or any way with known chemistry, thus leaving the possibility for life in the clouds. Do you remember that?
0: I do remember that. I remember, though, there was pushback against that discovery.
7: Lots of pushback. And this ended up very controversial for a number of good reasons. You know, the data is all public. Number one reason, is the signal real? People analyzed the data. Many groups did not recover the signal, although some groups did recover it. Second reason is, if the signal's real, is it attributed to the right gas, phosphine, or could it be another gas? Let's assume for a moment those are true, that the signal is real and that it is phosphine gas. Then the question where all the money is, question number three, is this gas made by life or is it made by some other chemical process? And I'll tell you what, those three questions, people strongly disagree on all three of those points. So let's now switch back to exoplanets. If we're going to fight over this about Venus, how much harder is it going to be for exoplanets? Exoplanets are very far away. They're not even a point of light, really. We see them crossing the face of the parent star, and we have to really, really dig deep in our data analysis methods. And, you know, we see a bunch of spectral features, and same thing, you know, any sign of life is probably going to be a tiny signal. And we'll be asking ourselves, is the signal real? And then we'll be arguing about that. And then we will ask, is it attributed to the right gas that we think it is? Or could it be one of many other gases? And even if we, as astronomers, all agree on those first two, how will we know whether it's made by life or whether it is coming out of the interior of the planet? Because we have no idea what's coming out of the interior. The point is that Venus is right next door. We have sent spacecraft to Venus. We can send more spacecraft to Venus. We have telescopes that can observe it in great detail. But exoplanets, we have almost no information about them. And it makes that problem many, many millions of times harder.
0: Mm-hmm. So do you think that what you discover on Venus might influence how we think about exoplanets?
7: I think so. And I think it has already. Because, and by the way, Ira, I want you to know I'm still working on exoplanets. I'm working really hard to understand all the kinds of planets out there and all the kinds of false positives that might get confused with future potential signs of life. Mm-hmm. But it does in two ways. One is there's efforts to try to find an Earth twin eventually, but will they be Earth twins? Or could Venus twins be the most common thing out there? We don't know yet. Secondly, if we have two planets, Earth and Venus, that are similar in mass and size and interior composition, yet have such different outcomes at their surface, that begs the question, surely there are more planets that are even just as different from Earth and Venus as Venus and Earth are from each other. So yes, Venus and studying it definitely affects our perspective on exoplanets.
0: Mm-hmm. What would it take then to convince you and your peers that, yes, there is life on an exoplanet?
7: Well, the reason I mentioned sample return from solar system planets was I think, at least in our solar system, it's going to take us having a sample where we either see little things moving around or we are able to analyze the complex molecules in a complex tapestry that would make up any kind of cell wall. For exoplanets, I am still enthused about finding signs of life. But instead of our generation finding a definitive sign, I do think we'll find lots of things that we could attribute to life, but just not very certain about. And all of these potential biosignature gases will be candidates that will help fuel the next generation of telescopes. And what is that next generation? I certainly have my favorite, and it's going to sound way out there, maybe as crazy as finding signs of life in the Venus atmosphere. But my favorite is called the Solar Gravitational Lens Telescope. The idea is to send a telescope to 500 times the Earth-Sun distance. And when we figure out how to do that, that alone would take 20 years to get there, and use our sun as a gravitational lens, because mass bends space. And we'd have to also block out our sun. But if we chose the right exoplanet system and lined it up perfectly, we could see that background exoplanet magnified in light to like 100 billion times. And we could instead put 1,000 by 1,000 pixels across that planet.
0: Hmm.
7: So to be convinced, we're going to have to go to like the next paradigm of telescopes.
0: So that telescope would turn its gaze back on our sun, which would be blocked out. But we would see the gravitational lensing of the sun to use it as a telescope.
7: Yes, we would be using, essentially, the sun would be our lens. It would be a gravitational lens magnifying a background chosen planet of interest.
0: You really like to think big ideas, don't you?
7: I do. I do really like big ideas. I love the impossible.
0: And you're so excited about this Venus mission.
7: Well, I am. And it's, you know, when you get so-called bee in your bonnet, or you get obsessed with something and really fixated on things. That's almost the definition of being a scientist. And sometimes you can't explain why, you know, like you don't ask a child, like, why did you learn how to walk? I mean, they just do. And so sometimes in science, we get fixated on something. It's part obsession, part inner voice, you know, part trusting your own judgment. And part of it is just the sheer thrill of the journey of exploration.
0: So if you're a betting woman, are you a betting woman?
7: I'm definitely a betting woman.
0: All right. Give me some odds here.
7: Okay. Well, my odds for life on Venus are 50-50.
0: Really? That high?
7: Mm-hmm. Yeah, 50-50. And it depends if you're a glass half full or glass half empty kind of person. But yes.
0: Mm-hmm. Well, we're all excited for your adventure here. And we're keeping our fingers crossed. And good luck.
7: Thank you. Thanks a lot, Ira.
0: You're welcome. Dr. Sarah Seeger, astrophysicist and professor of physics and planetary science at MIT. Thank you for taking time to be with us today. Oh, one thing before we go. A special Sci-Fi welcome shout-out to folks listening on KIOS in Omaha, Nebraska. 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
10: 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It is 1A. That's followed by... No, actually, coming up next, here's another hour of Science Friday, because it is Friday. That's coming up next on 93.9 FM and AM 820 at 4 o'clock. It's All Things Considered. Pretty hot out there. Temperatures are in the upper 80s right now. They're going to fall into the low 70s overnight tonight. Tomorrow, it's going to be even hotter. We could see highs reaching the mid-90s by the afternoon. 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Yes, it is Friday. It's just about 3 p.m.
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0: What did ancient people do when they got sick or hurt? Neanderthals clue us in. I'm Ira Flatow, and this is Science Friday. What did ancient people do when they got sick or hurt? We go back to the age of Neanderthals.
12: Neanderthals were actually taking care of their teeth in ways dentists still do today.
0: Plus, we're going to unpack why prescription drugs are so expensive.
13: The measure of our pharmaceutical industry today is not how many lives I can save, it's how much wealth I can make.
0: Finally, how an environmental journalist is trying to discover a brand new animal species in the middle of Central Park. It's all coming up after the break, so stay with us.

0: BBC News, I'm John Shea. President Putin says there's no point in meeting Volodymyr Zelensky until the terms of a possible peace deal have been agreed. He was reacting to the Ukrainian president's offer to meet face-to-face to end the war in Ukraine. From St. Petersburg, here's our Russia editor, Steve Rosenberg.
1: In St. Petersburg, the Kremlin leader took the stage and the opportunity to respond to Volodymyr Zelensky's open letter. Ukraine's president had taunted him about his age, bragged about Russian setbacks in the war, but proposed they meet to talk peace. The Kremlin leader wasn't having any of it. Parts of this letter are plain rude, Vladimir Putin said. What's this for? To bring about talks or to make that impossible? I think it's the latter. It's not the author of the letter I need to respond to, President Putin continued, but our soldiers on the front line. I say to them, keep at it, brothers.
0: Reacting to Mr. Putin's rejection, President Zelensky said that, unfortunately, Russia was choosing war again. Two Russian cosmonauts on board the International Space Station have completed the repair of one of two leaks that had caused concern. NASA had directed the other five astronauts to shelter inside a docked SpaceX craft while the work was carried out. Mimi Swaby has more details.
2: NASA and Russia's space agency are the International Space Station's two primary operators. They've debated for months over the cause for and solutions to small air leaks on board. These had been relatively minor, but escalated this week, the amount of air seeping out reportedly doubling. The decision was taken to attempt a more extensive repair. The first leak was quickly sealed by Russian astronauts, while other crew members took shelter in a spacecraft in case an evacuation was required. Preparations are underway to seal the second leak. NASA has announced an end to the so-called safe haven procedures, adding that there is no threat to the crew or spacecraft systems.
0: The World Health Organization and Africa Centers for Disease Control say they need more than $500 million over the next 6 months to combat the current Ebola epidemic in the northeast of the Democratic Republic of Congo. The WHO has been hit with severe funding cuts in recent years. The head of the organisation, Dr. Tedros Adhanom Ghebreyesus, said a coordinated response to the outbreak was crucial.
3: Speed matters, coordination matters, and consistency matters. The opportunity now is to act with clarity and discipline, using a common plan to guide a common effort. If we do that, we can bring this outbreak to an end and strengthen the systems that protect people from the next one.
0: This is the latest world news from the BBC.
4: And it's on WNYC in New York. I'm Sean Carlson. Super hot out there. It's 84 degrees right now at 3:04. An Essex County police officer is being accused of stealing an injured journalist's equipment from the Delaney Hall protest last weekend in Newark. WNYC's Michael Saul Warren reports.
5: New Jersey's Attorney General says Sergeant Daryl Brown took a bag with $10,000 worth of camera gear from the scene of protests outside the ICE Detention Center. The equipment belonged to photographer Angelina Katsanis, who was injured while documenting the night's demonstrations. Wiley Stecklow is Katsanis' attorney. He says a cop stealing his client's gear is galling.
6: He wasn't just taking a backpack full of clothes and maybe a phone or a wallet with some money in it. He was taking First Amendment equipment. Photographic equipment, the very items a journalist needs when they're documenting newsworthy events to share with the community at large.
5: Brown faces up to 5 years in prison.
4: Brown's attorney information wasn't immediately available. The judge is stepping off the bench with no immediate return in sight. Yankees superstar MVP Aaron Judge is out of the game for the foreseeable future with a stress fracture on one of his ribs. The team announced the news yesterday after Judge was out of the Bronx Bombers lineup for a third day in a row. Yankees management says they'll reevaluate his condition in 4 to 6 weeks, but you can expect Judge to be back in the Yankees lineup at some point this season. Without Judge, the Yankees will face their eternal rivals, the Boston Red Sox, at home this weekend. The first game in that series starts tonight. It is at 7:05. It is hot outside, 88 degrees right now here in lower Manhattan. We're going to see lows tonight in the low 70s. It's probably time to bust out that air conditioner if you haven't yet already. Tomorrow it's going to be even hotter, mostly sunny highs reaching the mid-90s, which is going to feel even hotter than that with the humidity. But it will be a little breezy tomorrow, so we'll get some relief in that sense. We'll see wind gusts of about 25 miles an hour. 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
7: Death Cab for Cutie frontman Ben Gibbard was working on the band's latest project while going through a divorce, but he says he didn't want to write from a place of anger.
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9: This is Science Friday. I'm Flora Lichtman. Later in the hour, going way back to the age of Neanderthals to explore the origin of medicine. Plus, a reporter's quest to discover new insect species in New York City. But first, Americans pay roughly three times as much for prescription meds compared to other wealthy and developed nations. It's an issue that cuts across party lines. Both the Biden and Trump administrations rolled out their own proposals to address this. But the problem persists. So why are our drugs so expensive? My next guest argues it's largely to do with how our patent systems work. If that sounds wonky, hang with us. It's actually really interesting, and Tahir Amin will tell you why. He has a really unique perspective because he's been on both sides of this issue. He's spent a decade as an intellectual property lawyer, helping corporations use patents to protect their bottom lines. Then he moved to India and saw firsthand how the global patent system hampered access to HIV drugs, and so he started an advocacy organization to make access to medicines more equitable. He lays it all out in a new book called Pharma Monopoly, The Battle for the Future of Medicines. Tahir, welcome to Science Friday.
10: Thank you, Flora. Thanks for having me.
9: Let's just step back for a second. So we have this patent system. What was the original intent of it?
10: So the patent system was created to incentivize invention. And so the incentive was you come up with a new novel invention, something that is not obvious to somebody in that field. Obviously, you invest some of your time and money into that. And then the system provides you with a limited time of exclusivity. So what you have now is a system where from a date of filing a patent, you get 20 years of exclusivity. The problem is today, pharmaceutical companies and other companies in different fields have worked out that I can actually have overlapping patents that extend that period of protection in order to keep competition out. And so this is
9: overlapping where, patents for the same drug?
10: So for example, yeah. So if I've come up with a invention for a compound that goes to make the actual product, the medicine, we call it the active ingredient, let's say. It gives the sort of curative effect or the therapeutic effect. And then what I do then is that, if I'm a company, I need to then get this drug into the body. So I'll come up with a formulation. And then I realize this drug can also be used on several different indications, different conditions. So for example, I know the mechanism of action of the molecule can be used to treat, let's say, inflammation. So I will test it on all the different types of inflammation. It's the same drug. But each time I get an FDA approval for each of those conditions, I get a separate patent. And this then adds on the layers. And then I can also formulate it so that when I launch the product with its first form, it might be an intravenous form. And then I can switch it to a injectable form. And that adds on new life to the patent. Now, the argument from the industry is, eventually the patent on the original form will run out so that competitors can use that. But the market is much more complicated than that because what companies do is they switch

0: market that might exist for any competitor coming in.
1: Is there any limit to the number of patents that a company can attach to a single active ingredient?
0: There is a limit to the active ingredient that a company can apply for. So you get the original patent, which covers the active ingredient. But beyond that, there is no limit on the variations you can file patents for. There's a whole menu of variations you can apply patents for. And this is why companies can rack up anywhere up to 300, maybe even more patents filings on a particular drug. We found that with the GLP-1 drugs, for example, Ozempic, Wegovy, AbbVie's drug Humira had over 300 patent applications by our count at least.
1: And then the upshot is that this prevents cheaper generics from going to market, right?
0: Absolutely. What ends up playing out is companies, competitors have to then litigate through all these patents because inevitably it's going to become a litigation game. So think about it this way. It could cost a branded pharmaceutical company around about $30,000 to $40,000 to file and get a patent. It costs millions to litigate each one. And as a competitor, I basically say it's not worth my while trying to battle all the way through all these patents. And what ends up happening is companies settle. And usually, with some kind of settlement, there's a delay when the competitor can enter because that's the agreement.
1: You know, the counter argument I've heard is that, you know, companies invest all this money to develop new drugs. What is your perspective on that argument?
0: So I think we often take as a given that it takes billions to develop a drug. That is a figure that has been thrown around for almost 2 decades now. But I would actually like to reframe that whole argument and saying, how can we know how much these drugs cost to develop when we have never seen the actual figures? These are non-transparent numbers. They live in a black box. It's a guarded commercial secret. And so really, I think we can say, yes, it does cost a lot of money because obviously testing, clinical trials, and research will cost money. But is it the billions that we're often told that then justify all these practices that the industry then uses to be able to say charge high prices? We want more patents, we want more longer monopolies. No one knows how to make policy in this area when you're not actually seeing the evidence. We're taking the industry's word as gospel.
1: You know, I wanted to ask you about a specific anecdote that came up on the show very recently. I talked to a researcher who is studying how the shingles vaccine has been correlated with lower dementia risk. And he was like, and I hope someone listens to this because I can't get a clinical trial started because there's no financial incentive to do it because the shingles vaccine patent expired. Which seemed wild because of the number of people that are affected by dementia. Is this a representative story, and is there something to do about that?
0: That's a great example. I think a lot of diseases which are not profitable in the market, or because there's no patent to basically allow a company to profit from it, get left by the wayside. Interestingly, with the Ebola issue coming at the moment, we have a couple of vaccines in the marketplace, but back in 2014, when the first breakout happened, there was basically this monoclonal antibody, I believe, that was sitting on the shelf. And it only actually got utilized at the very last minute. And it wasn't utilized in the area in West Africa where it was needed. It was only when I think it was a Western doctor that contracted Ebola was flying to the US, and that's when it was used. And so really, there's a whole bunch of conditions which don't actually get sort of investment in because there's no market for these companies to make profits. And so that then begs the question, what kind of system do we have? And unless the companies can get a plethora of patents around it, they're not interested. So they're only interested in how do I make more money out of this?
1: Right, which is not necessarily how do I solve the biggest problem.
0: No, and that is the problem with the measure of our pharmaceutical industry today is not how many lives I can save, is how much wealth I can make for my shareholders, for dividends that I give back. That's what the CEOs are measured by in terms of their performance. Their salaries are measured by that. That's actually the measure of the pharmaceutical industry today. That's what they measure themselves by.

0: Is there low hanging fruit here in terms of changes we should make, in terms of solutions, like one patent per active ingredient? What do you think? Where do we start?
1: So that is a great suggestion. There are academics who've coined this one and done. You get one exclusivity. You have to remember, the patent is not the only exclusivity system in the game. When a drug gets approved, the FDA grants what is called a marketing exclusivity. So this idea that we need all these exclusivities to, give the ROI that these companies need, we've actually over-incentivized them. And so basically, a one exclusivity system would be great. But I think we need to go further than that. We need to build public manufacturing systems that basically can provide a counterbalance to the private sector. They're never going to behave unless there's actually an alternative. And we need to start creating that alternative. And some of the things that have happened in California, for example, with CalRx, where there's public production of insulin. But how do we develop drugs through public channels from beginning to end? There's so many options on the table. It just needs political will to create an alternative system that would push back against the private stranglehold that we're in.
0: Do your old corporate, like intellectual property lawyer friends like to argue with you across the dinner table about this?
1: Oh yeah, no, actually what's interesting is I've sat with a lot of scientists at pharmaceutical companies. I've sat with a lot of lawyers. And many lawyers actually secretly, they'll never go on record, but secretly say actually that the system's a mess. So even the more reasonable corporate IP lawyer recognizes there are fundamental problems. And then you speak to scientists. I mean, I have scientists on my team who've worked in the industry for over 40 years who say a lot of the stuff that we grant patents for, they're not novel, they're not new. But what we've done is we've the policies that we've created over the last 40, 50 years, we've shrouded it all in this very broad term of innovation. And innovation can mean anything. And this is where I think the integrity of the patent system has totally been diluted because of innovation policies in order to drive more products. More products does not mean new science. It's very two different things. But we've been caught up in this cultural aspects of innovation that drives everything today, and we don't question it. The moment you question innovation, you're kind of like a pariah.
0: Taher Amin is the co-author of Pharma Monopoly, The Battle for the Future of Medicines, and a co-founder and CEO of IMAC, Initiatives for Medicine Access and Knowledge. Thank you for being here today.
1: Thank you. Appreciate it.
0: We have to take a quick break, but when we come back, what did ancient humans do when they broke a bone? The evolution of medicine. Don't go away. This is Science Friday from WNYC Studios.
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0: This is Science Friday. I'm Flora Lichtman. If you try to look up where medicine originated or the earliest medical interventions, you'll probably find yourself reading about ancient Greece or Egypt or Mesopotamia. But what about before that? Like way before that? How did early humans treat disease or cope with injuries? What did a Neanderthal do if she broke a rib or needed a root canal? Was there prehistoric healthcare? Today, we're digging into those questions and what these medical interventions tell us about our ancient relatives and how the practice of medicine evolved. Here to field all things medical is Dr. Penny Spikens. She studies the origins of medicine and healthcare at York University in England. And if you're going to talk about ailments, you cannot sleep on teeth. So for our dental needs, we have Dr. Laura Weirich, who studies ancient oral microbiomes at Penn State University. Welcome to Science Friday.
8: Thanks so much for having us.
9: Yeah, thank you. It's brilliant to be here.
0: Penny, what's the oldest evidence of medical care?
9: Oh, that's a fantastic question. Well, I think it depends how you define medical care, because actually, we might not be the only species that have medical care if you're quite broad about your definition. Because when we look at our sort of cousins, chimpanzees, our nearest living cousins, chimpanzees, with whom we share a common ancestor sort of 7 to 8 million years ago, they have some practices that we might begin to call medical care. That is, like, you know, if they've got internal parasites, they can pick some really, really sort of spiky leaves to eat deliberately to kind of flush out those internal parasites. And they can also use leaves to kind of as wound dressings, not just on themselves, but on other chimps. So it may be that actually when you say how far back does it go, it's like, ooh, could be more than 7 to 8 million years, really.
0: Well, as always, the question is more complicated than it seems, it sounds like. Well, let's talk about our human ancestors. What kind of practices do we see and when do they appear?
9: Well, some of our best early evidence comes from about 1.7, 1.8 million years ago. And that's when we see, you know, Homo gaster in Kenya, KMNER 1813, she'd had hypervitaminosis. Now, we didn't quite know how she got that, but she was really, you know, she was in a lot of pain, probably unconscious for various periods, for several weeks, perhaps even months. And she couldn't possibly have survived that long without others helping her. So I think we can really take back some of those examples to at least 1.5 million years ago, perhaps 2 million years ago, which actually is really early when we think about our evolutionary past. That's when we first start to say this is what we call human, you know, members of the genus Homo. And it begins to make us think, doesn't it, that perhaps it's actually quite critical to how we evolved. Perhaps caring for others wasn't just a side thing. It might have been really important to perhaps even what made us successful if it goes back that early.
0: Wow. Laura, what about dental care?
8: I think the teeth tell a very similar story as well. You know, I think a lot of our visions of ancient teeth are of everybody having cavities in every tooth, right? And having, you know, gangly, horrible teeth. And Neanderthals actually have beautiful teeth. Like, I wish I had teeth as good as a Neanderthal for the most part. They have amazing oral health. And, you know, it tells you something about the health of their diet, right? And their foraging and what they're going through and what they're eating.
0: That's amazing.
8: Yeah.
0: They had, their teeth were great, because I think of teeth as such a liability.
8: Yeah, exactly. They can be, totally. But when you have great oral health, you know, they're something that really help you and benefit you. They're tools, you know, you carry around with your body. Our work really shows that Neanderthals had very different types of microorganisms in their mouths. And so they weren't probably able to get tooth decay and able to get gum disease in the same way that modern humans are. But they also show, you know, that their diet probably wasn't providing the carbohydrates and the sugars that usually are used to produce acid in the mouth, which is what chews holes in your enamel and causes tooth decay. So really, it's a combination, right? They don't have the bad bacteria that evolve later on when we start farming. And they also have really great, you know, sort of healthy diets, right? Probably lots more leafy greens and protein than what the average person's eating today.
0: I just saw this new study about the oldest root canal in a Neanderthal. Did you see this?
8: Yeah, there was a really exciting new paper that showed that maybe Neanderthals were actually taking care of their teeth in ways dentists still do today. So actually creating, you know, small tools enough to drill down into the top of a tooth where you have tooth decay and you have a lot of pain. It probably would have been an enormously painful process to give yourself, you know, effectively a root canal.
0: With like a tree branch? What was the tool like?
8: They think it was probably made out of jasper. So, you know, like a hard rock-like substance, right, that you could sharpen and kind of whittle down, right, to be a little bit of a drill that you would have massaged between your fingers and rotated back and forth to get it to drill down through that sort of enamel and release that pain, right? The researchers also estimate it would have taken somewhere between like 30 and 40 minutes to drill these holes, right? And so it's not just a quick, you know, mechanical drill that's a bzz, bzz in your mouth. This is something where someone's probably holding you down and the other person is probably, you know, needling back and forth with this rock tool in your tooth to release that pain and pressure. So, you know, who knows if they were able to find some, you know, plants that helped with that pain resolution after it. I sure hope so. And
0: I mean, I feel like we're giving people nightmares already in this segment when we talk about DIY medical, DIY dental drills.
8: Yeah.
0: I mean, Penny, what about, you know, Laura brought up Neanderthals. What do we see in Neanderthal medical care? Like, what's in their doctor bag?
9: It's actually surprised. I mean, I'm surprised by how much we see. I probably shouldn't be, should I? But I am quite surprised by what keeps coming up. We know that there's that basis of desire to care for each other. I mean, if we look at the whole spread of Neanderthals, kind of like 70-80% at least of them have had an injury that's healed. And so a lot of those have probably only healed because other people have looked after them. I mean, our best example of that is Shanadar One, but there are quite a lot of other examples, actually. Shanadar One is this man who, when he was a late teenager, suffered a whole series of debilitating injuries. So he ended up blind in his left eye, probably deaf, with one arm that was either sort of completely lost part of it or was amputated, and one withered leg. So when we put that together, that's someone with quite high needs, even in our society, and lived for at least a decade and probably maybe 15 years. And a lot of Neanderthals seem to have these patterns. La Chapelle aux Saints had like osteoarthritis in their lower spine, really quite severely, probably looked after for several months. So there's this big pattern of provisioning and care and looking after individuals that end up ill or injured. But then we ask, okay, so as you're saying, well, what was their medical abilities? So, you know, if we look at the El Cedron Neanderthals and we look at the dental calculus, you can see remains of things like yarrow and chamomile and their kind of like kind of calming agents. There's even painkillers and antibiotics in one of the individuals. So they're really very fine tuned to their kind of how they can use herbs and plants in ways that we would see as quite medicinal. We know for one thing, they must have had assisted childbirths, because we know from the shape of the Neanderthal pelvic canal that babies were born having to twist as they come out the pelvic canal, like with us. So they're very likely to have had assisted childbirth. How they managed that, we don't know, but it seems quite likely.
0: Should we be thinking like an OB, Penny? Like an OB or a midwife?
9: Well, that's interesting, isn't it? Because when we start to talk about medicine, we've got this evidence for kind of medical things. But what we don't know is, was there a specialist? Was there a medical specialist? But these are really small groups. So, you know, we don't know for certain, but, you know, maybe there's sort of 12 to 15 in a group. It just doesn't seem possible that they would have had a specialist medical person. It may have been some people who are a bit more specialized than others, but it's probably a knowledge that's just passed on culturally. This particular, you know, flower or bark can heal pain. This particular thing has antimicrobial properties. And they probably just experimented and learned over thousands of years. But I'm surprised by the range of medical abilities they seem to have picked up, developed, and passed on.
0: Laura, I know teeth are your jam. I mean, tell us more about what ancient teeth tell us, reveal about what medicines were used or what medical care was available.
8: Yeah, absolutely. From our perspective, teeth are not just teeth. They're also all of the bacteria and viruses and fungi that are living on the outside of them. And, you know, those microorganisms bind together and form a film that grows on your teeth, you know, and you'll feel it yourself. If you ever drink a sugary drink, you kind of feel that grossness, you know, dental plaque, that is a film, that is a microbial biofilm. The really awesome thing about that, though, is it calcifies at night when you sleep, and it turns into this rock-hard matrix, locking all those bacteria, as well as anything else that might be in the local environment, in it, in place. So if you don't have modern dentistry, it never gets removed. So, you know, Neanderthals and very ancient humans would have had this dental plaque, which when it's calcified, we call it dental calculus, and it would have built up over their entire lifetime. We also study all these really healthy microbes in your body called the microbiome, and many of those live on your teeth, and those are directly linked to chronic disease development. So now for the first time, we can look at Neanderthals' teeth and not just know about, you know, whether or not they had cavities or tooth decay, but we might know something about whether or not they suffered from a chronic disease, or, you know, someday we might be able to tell whether or not they had mental health disorders, or, you know, whether or not they had, you know, aches in their bones that would be directly attributable to these microbes that live in their mouths. So we're really excited about, you know, looking at what all of these little bits and pieces stuck between your teeth can tell you, you know, about somebody and what ancestors can tell us from long ago based on what was stuck between their teeth.
0: I can't believe fossil plaque is like revealing all the secrets. It's amazing. Do we find evidence of actual medicines in ancient teeth?
8: Absolutely. So one of the amazing things about the Alcidron Neanderthals that Penny mentioned earlier was that we had the ability to study the dental calculus that was on some of their teeth. And one of those individuals had quite a big abscess. They would have been in a lot of pain. You know, if you've ever had sort of tooth pain, you know exactly what that Neanderthal was feeling. And in that particular individual, we were able to find DNA that wasn't just from the microbes or the bacteria in his mouth, but also from probably what we think was medicine that was being used to treat that abscess. And so we found things that associated with tree bark that would have had, you know, these properties of pain killing. We also found molds, things like penicillium, which have antibacterial properties, which probably were trying to sort of kill that infection. Now, it's unlikely for things that quickly pass through your mouth to get, you know, stopped and incorporated in dental calculus. So we actually think it's much more likely that there was maybe a, you know, a pulp or some sort of bolus that might have been put, you know, in the mouth near that tooth, really sat there to hopefully, you know, reduce the pain and sort of treat that abscess. And so, you know, it just speaks to their incredible intelligence, I think, and their ability to read the world around them and bring in, you know, plants and care for someone who's suffering and struggling in a medical context.
0: As always, we got a PSA, stop underestimating Neanderthals.
8: Yes, absolutely. So true. I think, yeah, if there's one thing people take away from today, it's that Neanderthals are not that, you know, club-toting, grunting, caveman type mentality, right? That was the picture of them that was drawn using, you know, really the first Neanderthal who's arthritic and probably was hunched over, but it's not because that was a representation of the species. It's because that person was, you know, in a lot of pain and very elderly, right? And so our narrative today, you know, is really being reshaped as we speak, as new science comes out, to speak to Neanderthals' intelligence, to speak to their ability to care and to interact with their environments and to learn and to really, you know, from my perspective, integrate within human society when anatomically modern humans, you know, showed up.
0: Yeah, Penny, let's take a step back and talk about the big picture. I mean, we've been talking about the details of, you know, early root canals, early medical interventions. But what does it mean for a species to be taking care of their own like this?
9: I think it's fascinating the way in which we can look at this dental procedure, and what goes into it takes a huge amount around it, which is all kind of part of kind of evolution and cultural evolution and social evolution, because just for that one practice to happen, we need to have evolved the motivation to care for someone else. We need to have the courage to kind of take on all of that pain. I mean, whoever's like, you know, having that done and whoever's going to do that, that's quite, I mean, it's brutal. It's quite courageous what's happening there. We need to have the social support around. Somebody was probably holding them. Somebody else was encouraging that this would happen. There's a kind of all sorts of social support afterwards for looking after them until they felt a little bit better. I mean, to be able to stand back and think this is going to hurt more in order to make it hurt less in the future. And that's quite of itself shows a lot of intelligence. And it fits into a much bigger picture of people that were genuinely caring for each other and integrating that capacity to care with intellect. In ways that's probably quite unique to us, isn't it? It's quite unique to humanity to be able to integrate our emotional capacity to care with the intellect to kind of bring it out, bring it forward and be able to help people in a really thoughtful way. So it's, you know, it's fascinating, I think.
0: Does tracking these injuries also tell us sort of what life was like for Neanderthals or early humans? You know, the fact that our ancestors are getting injured so much, you know, what does that tell us about what their day-to-day was like?
9: Well, it's not necessarily an easy life, is it? I mean, they are at risk of being injured. And we know there are all sorts of predators around as well. And there are various Neanderthals that have actually, you know, been quite possibly killed or certainly hurt by predators. And they're taking on quite risky hunting behaviors. So life isn't necessarily easy in those terms, but we really do get that sense that they've got each other's backs as well. And that's really interesting to see. This is not, you know, we kind of imagine both ourselves and our evolutionary past as a time of kind of like invulnerability, you know, independence. And we have this kind of like, I don't know, particularly today, we have this idea of this paleo fantasy that, you know, back in our past, we were like really strong, really independent, really invulnerable, you know, and really competitive. And actually, when we look
0: eating
9: at the
0: archaeological
9: record,
0: eating a high protein diet. Yeah.
9: Yeah, eating a high protein diet, obviously big and muscly. Like, you know, and when we look at the archaeological record, what we see is a set of people who were vulnerable individually. They needed other people to help them. They needed social support. But together as a group, they were really strong. And that's so different from our image, isn't it? So different from each individual person's going to be completely competitive and fine. It's really not true. And there's a real message there, I think, about, do you know what? We're quite vulnerable. We need other people. We're not naturally competitive. We're not naturally hard and tough. But together we can make things work. And you really see that with Neanderthals.
0: This was so fascinating. Professor Penny Spikens is an archaeologist at the University of York, and Professor Laura Weirich is a microbiologist at Penn State. Thank you both for joining me.
9: Thank you so much, Flora. That was fascinating.
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17: This is Science Friday. I'm Ira Flatow. Last month, an international team of researchers walked back its worst-case emission scenario for climate change, which forecast a whopping temperature rise of 4 degrees Celsius, 8 degrees Fahrenheit by the end of the century. Seems like good news, right? That we're not going in the wrong direction. But the revision came after years of criticism from climate scientists and even led to President Trump weighing in on the change. Here to break down the course correction and controversy is senior environmental correspondent for Vox, Benji Jones, who's also bringing us other updates in environmental news, including a special project of his own. Welcome back, Benji.
18: Hey, thanks for having me.
17: Nice to have you. Let's start off with what exactly this worst case scenario was. Why was it proposed? Fill us in, please.
18: Yes. So the scenario is called RCP 8.5, and it essentially envisions a worst case scenario for rising greenhouse gas emissions. So basically unabated emissions. So we're talking about increases in coal use, increases in oil and gas, increases in combustion engines. And so under this scenario, we're seeing not only a massive rise in emissions, but also a massive increase in warming, as you mentioned. And it's sort of like the most catastrophic view of climate change that has spawned a lot of like scary headlines about what the future might look like. So the good news is that it doesn't seem like we are on that path anymore. But there's an important caveat, which is that we are still targeting pretty extreme climate change that's going to have dire effects on the planet.
17: Mm-hmm. And why were some scientists not on board with this?
18: So when you think about climate modeling, you want to look at a range of different scenarios because there's so much uncertainty. There's uncertainty in terms of what policies different countries are going to implement. There's uncertainty about the expense of technologies, clean energy technologies, which can help push us away from carbon-based fuel. So all of this uncertainty means that you want to actually model different scenarios of what might happen, especially when it means that we need to be preparing for different scenarios. It's smart to prepare for the worst-case scenario. The reason that scientists decided to retire RCP 8.5 is because it was really based on what have become implausible scenarios in terms of the kinds of fuels that we're using. So coal use is declining. Renewable energy is now overtaking coal use globally. We're not seeing the worst case scenario for cars. There's been a rise in electric vehicles, for example. And that RCP 8.5 envisioned a world in which we're even using like coal-based fuels for cars. That is not on the table really anymore. And so the good news again, and so really the change, the reason that they're retiring RCP 8.5 is that we have seen actual climate progress across the world in terms of the use of renewables.
17: Mm-hmm. Benji, how did President Trump get involved with this?
18: Yeah, so after this team of researchers published their updated emissions forecasts, Trump took to Truth Social and essentially used this revision, this retirement of RCP 8.5, to suggest that this alarm about climate change is totally overblown and untrue. Of course, Donald Trump has called climate change a hoax in the past. And that's sort of the downside, too, of this news. It's really hard to just see the nuance in this. We're talking about a tapering off of the worst case scenario, but we're still talking about a bad outcome if emissions continue on track as they are. So using this as evidence that we're out of the woods, using this as evidence that climate science and climate alarmism is bad, is not really accurate here.
17: All right, let's move on to some other stories, like new stats released on one of the deadliest animals to humans in the world, snakes. Why snakes?
18: Yeah, so I mean, it's easy to think that the most dangerous animals are things like sharks or wolves or bears, these things that really have a lot of fear associated with them in pop culture. But in reality, one of the deadliest animals, as you mentioned, is snakes. They kill about 100,000 people a year, which is more than almost all other animals except for mosquitoes. And the reason for that is that we don't have a great solution to snake bites. So individual snakes require individual antivenoms to reverse the impacts to avoid death. And they often require cold storage. And people who get bit by snakes are often in rural areas far from hospitals. And so the snake problem is pretty severe.
17: And is it getting worse? I mean, what's happening?
18: So I think what's clear is that data on snake bites is getting better. So, for example, India has started reporting much, much higher numbers of snake bites annually. And actually, of the 100,000 snake bite deaths in 2023, more than half of those occurred in India. So we're seeing better reporting of snake-related deaths. And the reason that India has seen such high number of snake deaths is because it has a large rural agricultural population. Farms attract rodents, rodents attract snakes. And often these folks don't have access to great healthcare. They might sleep on the ground, so they're more exposed to snakes. So it really is specific to different places.
17: Okay, your next story takes us from snakes to birds. I know we are all too familiar with seagulls stealing our lunch at the beach, but I understand there's new research about burglary between birds?
18: Oh, all right. I love this story. So there's new research on a group of birds called honey creepers in Hawaii. These are these iconic birds. They often have these curved bills used for getting nectar out of tube flowers. And researchers documented something called nest kleptoparasitism in three species of these birds. And what that means is that these birds are, instead of finding their own materials to build their nests, they're stealing twigs and moss from other birds' nests to build their nests. So yes, this is straight up rude bird burglary.
17: And I would imagine this has got to be relatively common, right? It's a good strategy if you can don't have to work so hard.
18: Yeah, so the researchers monitored a little over 200 honeycreeper nests and found 39 instances of theft. And yeah, from the one hand, it makes a lot of sense. It's easier to just use existing materials than to find your own. But there are some potential trade-offs here. For example, there might be parasites associated with abandoned bird nests, so you might end up bringing parasites into your own nest. So there might be interesting benefits and costs here. But yeah, it's funny to think about birds just being like, I'm not going to put in the work, I'm going to take yours. It's very, very rude.
17: Well, you know, I would think if this is such a good strategy, it might be widespread with other birds. Do we know?
18: So we sort of do anecdotally. Over 40 species of songbirds have been reported to be stealing nest materials from one another. But this study that just came out in the American Naturalist was, to my knowledge, the first documented instance of this.
17: All right. You have a story here about another relationship between different species. I'm talking about elephants and dung beetles. How could they be related?
18: So, well, dung beetles famously love dung, and it turns out they actually are quite discerning, and they prefer some dung over other dung. And there's new research showing that dung beetles really prefer elephant dung, partly because elephants produce so much of it. It's also very nutrient-rich. And what this study did is they looked at what would happen if you removed elephants from the landscape. So if elephants go extinct, what does that mean for dung beetles? And the results are pretty incredible. So researchers excluded elephants from the landscapes, and then they looked at what happened to dung beetles, and they found that there were 2/3 fewer dung beetles and 1/4 fewer beetle species. And so what this shows is something called coextinction. So if you lose elephants, you lose dung beetles, because dung beetles really love elephant dung. And this is important because dung beetles are super useful on the landscape. They eat dung, they lay their eggs in it, and in that process, they help bury and decompose animal poo. They help disperse seeds. I mean, I love thinking about these little beetles rolling balls of poop, and they're literally burying seeds. So they're like squirrels, they're nature's planters. So we don't want to lose dung beetles. And now we know from this research that if we lose elephants, we can lose dung beetles.
17: And speaking of insects, I heard that you just started a quest to discover a new insect species. What's going on? Why insects? How do you do this?
18: Okay, so over the last few years, one of the topics I've been reporting on is species discovery. And what I've learned through this is that so much of life is still unknown. So like as much as 90% of all animal species globally are still undescribed, which means there's an opportunity still to discover something new. And that's especially true in the realm of insects. So there are these insect groups like flies and certain kinds of wasps in which the bulk of species are totally unknown to science. And I got this idea thanks to a conversation with this fly researcher named Emily Hartop to try to find something new in New York City, which seems crazy because it's like the most explored place in the world. But because some of these insect groups are still so unknown, even if you're in the middle of Central Park or Prospect Park, you can still find a new species of, say, fly. And so what I'm doing is I have set up with a bunch of partners a big bug trap in Brooklyn's Prospect Park and also in Central Park. And over the summer, we'll be collecting as many small flying insects as possible and then essentially sending them to a lab and sending them to taxonomists to try to figure out if what we found is new. And one of the researchers I'm working with did a similar experiment in LA, and they found over 40 species of flies, new species. And so we feel pretty confident that we will find something new in New York. And I really just want to use that to showcase how unknown the world still is, which I think is exciting. I think that's like inspiring to know that there's so much out there that we can still discover and hopefully learn from.
17: I think we can set up a competition between cities around the country. How many new species they can discover in their backyard?
18: Dude, I'm totally game. I'm totally game for this. And honestly, I just want to say, like, this is not hard to do. Like, our bug traps, well, I should say it shouldn't be hard. I struggled to set up this trap myself. It's essentially like just putting out a big tent, and it's a passive trap. So it does the collection on its own. You just have to leave it open. And it's so it's very simple. It's been used for 100 years. They're called malaise traps, and really anyone can do it. And there is actually a global effort called Bioscan to try to sample life all around the world to discover new things. So if you want to get involved, you can totally set up your own trap and start discovering stuff.
17: All right. So when do you think this will be over? When can we have you back on to tell us if you found something new?
18: I hope soon. So we will start sending our samples out in a couple weeks. And at that point, a lab called the Center for Biodiversity Genomics will start analyzing DNA of the specimens that we collect. And we're hoping by, like, say, midsummer, we will have some idea of whether what we have is new. At that point, it needs to go through the formal, like, description process if it is new, which could take time. But we should have some sense of newness by, let's say, July or August. So I'll definitely be back to tell you about it.
17: Well, I want to thank you for taking time to be with us, and I hope you will, and we'll look forward to it. Best of luck, Benji.
18: Thank you. Thank you for having me.
17: Benji Jones, Senior Environmental Correspondent at Vox. And if you want the house tour of Benji's bug trap, head to our Instagram, at SciFry.
0: Before we go, a wrong we must right. A couple weeks back on the show, we talked about the tunes our appliances are playing, and we mentioned this washing machine ditty. And we kind of ragged on it a little bit.
19: First of all, it sounded like a fife, and I'm imagining a leprechaun.
20: If that was ever on my appliance, I think I would, like, break it.
0: Okay, what happened next? Well, team washing machine rung us out. We got loads of listener calls.
21: I thought all of those points of view were ridiculous, wrong, and completely insulting to my beloved melodic washing machine.
0: Most importantly, many of you pointed out that the washing machine melody wasn't some random fife tune.
22: That jingle is based on the beginning of the fourth movement of Schubert's Trout Quintet.
23: It is a song called The Trout. 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
24: Far from being irritating, it puts a little worm in your ear, and you go away from it happily humming Die Forel by Franz Schubert.
0: Okay. To make things right with all you Schubert stans, we are taking the next few minutes to appreciate the trout with someone who has made a living appreciating Schubert and other 19th century classical music. Here with us is L. Michael Griffel, a longtime music history teacher and former chair of the Music History Department at the Juilliard School and an expert in 19th century classical music. Michael, thank you for being here. And I feel like I need to start by apologizing. I'm sorry for what we did.
25: Well, it's a pleasure to be here. And what you did, it was a harmless bit of ignorance. But who can blame you? How many people would know the things you know about science?
0: That's very, very kind. Okay, but tell me a little bit about this piece and what it meant to Schubert.
25: Well, Schubert was a prodigious writer of art songs, known as Lieder in German, writing about 600 or so of them. And he did this even when he was a very, very young man. Some of his most famous songs come from the time when he's 15, 16, 17 years old. And he set this song by a poet called Schubart. That's just a coincidence. And in Schubart's poem, the story is about a fish, the harmless little animal who is jumping up and down and enjoying the brook water and just having fun.
1: In einem Bächlein hell, da schoss sie vorein, die launische Forelle vorüber wie ein Pfeil.
25: And here comes this man who wants to catch the fish and can't very easily. So the fisherman muddies up the water. Oh, and then the poor little fish can't have any more fun and gets caught.
0: Was this song a banger in the 1800s? Like, is this, you know, the equivalent of the top of the Billboard Hot 100 for people back then?
25: Yeah, this was a big hit back then. And so it mattered a lot to him. And in the summer of 1819, with the song having already become very popular, a businessman commissioned Schubert to write a quintet. And the fourth movement uses the song melody as its basis. And it's interesting to know that among all of Schubert's chamber music, which includes magnificent works, heavenly works, the Trout Quintet was, is, and I think will continue to be the most beloved by the general population. That's probably why so many were upset. Although I think Schubert would have been delighted that even a washing machine is happy to tell us that the clothing is ready or the dishes are ready, and they tell it by using a Schubert song. Schubert, by the way, wrote these 600 songs and legions of instrumental pieces all by the age of 31. He passed away at the age of 31, which is incredible.
0: Wow. Wow.
25: Incredible. With more than 1,000 pieces composed.
0: Wow. L. Michael Griffel, the former chair of the Music History Department at the Juilliard School, thank you so much for coming on the show today. It has been really a treat to swim in these waters with you.
25: Well, it's a great pleasure to be with you. Thank you so much for having me.
0: That is about all the time that we have for today. If you have a gripe, the listener line's always open. 877-4-SCIFRI is our number. Have a great weekend. I'm Flora Lichtman.
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5: It's WNYC. Good afternoon to you. Happy Friday. All things considered, coming up next at 4. Later tonight on Point, under the Trump administration, the Centers for Disease Control has lost as much as a third of its staff. On the show tonight, what it's like inside the CDC now as an Ebola outbreak in Africa becomes an international health emergency. That's coming up at 8 o'clock tonight, right here on WNYC. It's really hot out there, 88 degrees right now. We're going to see lows tonight in the low 70s, even hotter tomorrow, highs in the mid-90s by the afternoon. It's WNYC at 4 p.m.
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5: President Trump needs Congress to help him pass his agenda, but some of his more controversial moves may be getting in the way of his relationship with Republicans on Capitol Hill. I'm Sean Carlson, and this is All Things Considered. It's on WNYC. Also coming up, big tech has experienced widespread layoffs in the past few years, and many highly skilled workers are pivoting to learning trades.
7: This is going to be all the apprentices working on building ductwork. You got all the tools, forklifts. In the back, there's welding.
5: Why vocational work can feel like a safer bet than tech. Also coming up, Myanmar's new military president visited India after controversial election. Despite Western condemnation, the junta's confidence is growing both diplomatically and militarily. We'll have all that and more this hour. Stay with us. News headlines are next.
8: Live from NPR News, I'm Lakshmi Singh. Restaurants, bars, construction, healthcare, local governments all account for the steady source of job gains and a much stronger than predicted jobs report for the month of May. The Labor Department revealed today that the economy added 172,000 jobs, not so much in the financial sector where banks and insurance companies lost jobs. A federal judge in Rhode Island has struck down several policies that limited legal immigration. NPR's Jimena Bustillo reports is the latest legal setback for efforts to slow down the processing of applications from people already in the U.S.
9: In his opinion, Judge John McConnell Jr. says recent policy changes placed the lives of, quote, countless individuals on hold solely by virtue of their countries of birth. About 6 months ago, the administration paused the processing of any immigration application from citizens of the 39 countries with travel restrictions to the U.S. This includes work permit renewals, visas, green cards, and citizenship applications. The administration has justified its policies by saying more vetting needs to be done. Other federal judges have ordered the administration to process the applications for a select group of immigrants who have joined various lawsuits. Jimena Bustillo, NPR News.
8: Palestinian authorities are expressing alarm over the Israeli parliament's decision to give tax breaks to residents of illegal settlements in the occupied West Bank. Noha Musleh has more from Ramallah.
10: The new law gives residents of dozens of settlements tax breaks of several thousand dollars a year. Although it is illegal under international law, Israel is encouraging settlement on occupied Palestinian property. Palestinian Authority official Amir Oude told NPR the move was a step towards illegally annexing the West Bank. Earlier this year, the Israeli government extended controls over the territory and allowed Jewish Israelis to buy West Bank land directly. Attacks by Israeli settlers have also increased in an attempt to drive Palestinian families from the West Bank, according to a report by UN experts this week. For NPR News, I'm Noha Musleh in Ramallah.
8: Today, we are remembering our colleagues, award-winning NPR photojournalist David Gilkey and Afghan interpreter for NPR and photojournalist Zabiullah Tamana. They were targeted and killed in Afghanistan covering the war 10 years ago today. Gilkey covered many stories for NPR, including wars in Iraq and Afghanistan and the devastating 2010 earthquake in Haiti.
11: It's hard, but you can't get caught up in it and become part of it. You still need to maintain your state of mind that you are helping tell this story.
8: David Gilkey and Zabi Tamana are the only NPR journalists to have been killed in the line of duty. From Washington, this is NPR News.
5: And it's on WNYC in New York. I'm Sean Carlson. It's 88 degrees right now at 4:04. The Knicks play on the road tonight and then will return to Madison Square Garden on Monday to play the Spurs in Game 3 of the NBA Finals. But details on whether the NYPD will allow watch parties that night are still up in the air. While Mayor Mamdani's expressed excitement for the watch parties, his police department has not been so keen. Speaking today, Police Commissioner Jessica Tisch tried to blend her caution with Mamdani's enthusiasm.
12: Celebrate, cheer, enjoy the game, and behave. And I'll tell you now what I would tell my teenage son. If you see a Spurs fan, do not engage. Back away.
5: President Trump is also scheduled to attend Monday night's game. Police officials say they're still working out details on potential security plans with the Secret Service. It's one of our area's great mysteries, just how many rent-stabilized apartments are sitting empty in New York City. Well, the state's housing agency now says it was more than 57,000 last year, but WNYC's David Brand reports the stat raises more questions than it answers.
13: The Division of Homes and Community Renewal released the number in response to a request from the city's Rent Guidelines Board. But the vacancy data is based on a point-in-time count of apartment registrations from April last year. It doesn't explain why the units were empty, how many were awaiting a new tenant, or how many were being held off the market by landlords. Still, the 57,000 number is inflaming an ongoing policy debate. Landlord groups say owners are holding back units because the rents are too low to offset renovation costs. And tenant groups say they're exaggerating the problem.
5: The Broadway show Wicked is being sued for alleged racial discrimination. Kevin Lynch is a white male theater professional. He says he was denied a three-week paid position on the Wicked production due to his race and gender. The federal lawsuit says the position was only available to people of color, women, and non-binary theater professionals. The lawsuit was brought by conservative activist Edward Bloom and his organization American Alliance for Equal Rights. He says a number of theater organizations in the city violate federal and local civil rights laws. Wicked LLC and other defendants did not respond to questions about the lawsuit. 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It's Friday at 4:06.
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15: 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I'm Scott Detrow in Washington.
16: And I'm Elsa Chang in Culver City, California. Well, after delays, infighting, and more delays, the Senate voted early this morning to fund ICE and Border Patrol until the end of President Trump's term. This could have been easy for Republicans, but it turned into a protracted fight between Senate Republicans and the president. Congressional reporter Sam Greenglass and White House correspondent Franco Ordonez have been reporting on how things got so complicated. Hello to both of you.
18: Hello, Elsa.
26: Hey, Elsa.
16: Hey. Okay, so this immigration bill passed, even though there were some Republicans threatening that they would not vote for it because they had separate concerns about one of President Trump's personal priorities, this separate fund that would compensate people claiming that they were victimized by the government, right? So Sam, can you just talk about what does all of this infighting say about Republicans right now? What do you think?
27: So there's always been this small camp of Republicans willing to criticize the president. What I think this blow up did is reveal maybe more widespread frustrations below the surface. Mm. And it also tested how far those frustrated members are actually willing to go to push back. These tensions were already simmering as Trump started endorsing primary opponents to incumbent members of his own party this spring. But the thought of taxpayers possibly compensating January 6 rioters may have been a breaking point for a broader swath of lawmakers who lived through that day. Retiring Republican Senator Tom Tillis of North Carolina also said the fund was a political liability.
28: You're exposing every one of our members who are in cycle to having to deal with this between today and Election Day, and that makes no sense for something that the DOJ says are not moving forward with.
27: And so we saw a new group of detractors emerge, like Dan Sullivan of Alaska and John Husted of Ohio. What did they have in common? They're among the most vulnerable Republicans this fall. So not only did this anti-weaponization fund almost jeopardize a top priority of Trump in terms of immigration funding, it could also endanger Republicans' ability to hold on to control of Congress.
16: So if Trump knew that this was going to be a problem, even for his own party, why do it?
18: Well, I mean, as we've seen and as we've reported, Trump's focus has been on other things, not on the legislation necessary, but on the retribution. I mean, he's never really been a consensus builder. Even in his first campaign, he went after Republicans almost as much as he did Democrats. But for this to happen now, before the midterms, I do think is revealing, and it just demonstrates how Congress is not a priority for Trump.
16: Huh. Well, speaking of the midterms, we have heard over and over again that Republicans need Trump to focus on the economy, right? So, Franco, what do you think? Has President Trump been doing that?
18: Well, I mean, he says he is, and his aides say he is, and they cite his tax policies, his trade work, his drug pricing efforts. But he's also been traveling a bit, and there's also been so much attention on Iran, and also these legacy items like the White House ballroom, fixing the reflecting pool. I mean, really, he's been more interested in building things, kind of a physical legacy rather than a policy legacy. And I would say Americans have noticed. I mean, polls show people are souring on the president's handling of the economy, including some Republicans. And it's really not hard to see why. I mean, because gas prices continue to rise to now more than $4 a gallon. Stuff's expensive.
27: And that is frustrating to some Republicans in Congress. Senator Bill Cassidy of Louisiana, he went on the floor this week and chastised Trump for not spending his energy trying to do things like lower the cost of health care.
1: Mr. President Trump, get engaged.
16: Okay, so it's clear that some congressional Republicans are pretty frustrated, but is this a sign of something more? Like, do you think this could be the beginning of a lame duck period for President Trump?
18: I mean, maybe, but I think it's a little early to say that. I would actually, though, say that I think Trump looks at Congress as kind of existing in this perpetual lame duck period. I mean, he's often criticizing

0: acknowledging what they're saying?
1: I mean, to a degree. I mean, one example, take the resistant to Trump's pick to lead national intelligence. Republicans have raised concerns that Bill Pulte has no intelligence experience and is known more as a Trump attack dog. Trump was actually asked about that pushback, and he said that Pulte was not going to be a permanent choice. That said, you know, there's really nothing stopping Trump from keeping Pulte in that acting role indefinitely. I mean, he did that a lot in his first administration. So, yes, he's paying attention, and yes, he's responding when he's forced to. But I'll just add, it is a rare occurrence and also limited in scope.
0: Okay. But then I guess my question is, are these tensions just another example of, you know, a momentary conflict within the party that eventually resolves when Republicans remember, oh, yeah, Trump is really, really popular with the party's base?
2: Yeah, I do wonder, though, as members turn from this primary season to the November election, will more of them reevaluate whether loyalty to the president continues to be worth it? Though there was so much talk from Republicans about reining in this anti-weaponization fund, and a significant number did support amendments to do that, but when those amendments failed and push came to shove, they signed off on the immigration funding legislation anyway, and Trump got what he wanted.
1: You know, it's pretty common for lawmakers to reevaluate their loyalty before the general election. But I mean, like so many times before, Trump has been counted out only to emerge as influential as ever. I mean, he was written off after the 2020 election and after the January 6th riots. I mean, frankly, a lot could change in the next few months, especially if the war ends and gas prices go down. I mean, Trump could be looking at a much better political situation if the economy improves, and so would his influence.
0: That is NPR White House correspondent Franco Ordonez and NPR congressional reporter Sam Greenglass. Thank you to both of you.
1: Thank you.
2: You're welcome.
3: The tech industry and its workforce have faced wave after wave of layoffs in the past few years, and perhaps no place is feeling the pain more than Seattle. According to data from the U.S. Census Bureau, before the post-pandemic layoffs started in 2022, 15% of Seattle's labor force worked in tech, a higher share than any other major U.S. city. From member station KUOW, Monica Dickelsberg spoke with workers driven out of tech and into unexpected places.
4: When Brett Burden went from working in his family's pack and ship store to handling crisis communication for Microsoft,
5: it felt awesome. It felt like I had finally gotten like a real big boy job that paid a lot more and felt real and big and important.
4: Then the pandemic happened. Burden was part of Microsoft's contractor army, legions of workers hired by third parties that are often the first to go in a layoff. He spent a year looking for a new gig before landing another contractor role for Microsoft. But in 2023, Microsoft, Amazon, and other tech companies laid off more than 200,000 workers, claiming they needed to correct for overhiring during the pandemic. That included Burden.
5: This time it was a little bit harder in a way because now I had to compete with people who had 5, 6, 7 years of experience, people who had computer science degrees. I'd never graduated college. I was pretty low on the totem pole.
4: The layoffs continued in the years that followed as tech companies looked to free up billions in capital to build data centers. Burden decided it was time for a hard pivot.
5: Yeah, so this is the sheet metal shop. This is going to be the all the apprentices working on building ductwork. You got all the tools, forklifts. In the back, there's welding and stuff.
4: He started training to become an HVAC technician. It's a field in high demand thanks to the data center boom. He says he chose it in part because it feels like a safer bet than tech.
5: I'd like to see a drone go through a ceiling and fix an air handler or work with the really minute details while computing pressure charges and electrical flow while we're 10 feet up in the air. There's no way they can automate that.
4: So is learn a trade the new learn to code? Some seem to think so. Enrollment in two-year vocational programs has increased almost 20% since 2020. Meanwhile, overall undergraduate computer science enrollment is declining. Burden says he loves working with his hands, and he makes more money than he did in tech. But for others, this rapidly changing labor market can mean falling off the career ladder. Daniel DiPaolo has been through multiple layoffs despite 20 years of experience as a software engineer. The one that hurt the most was Sports Illustrated, where he said he got good benefits and pay as a developer.
6: I was like, wow, this is great, and maybe I could support a family, maybe have a second kid and live some sort of ideal American dream or something.

0: Thing like that.
1: But after that layoff, and then another, and then a high-stress job he ended up quitting, DiPaolo left tech. Today, he's driving a shuttle bus for Microsoft. His passengers are the type of people DiPaolo once called peers.
0: I sometimes have a conversation, and they're usually kind of surprised when I tell them that I'm a software engineer.
1: He's considered trying to get back into tech, but he's worried artificial intelligence will make coding obsolete. Whether that's already starting to happen remains an open question.
2: AI is certainly part of the story.
1: Lisa Simon is chief economist at Revelio Labs, a workforce intelligence firm that crunches the numbers on the labor market.
2: I do think any AI impacts we're seeing in tech so far are anticipatory effects.
1: She says there's not strong evidence companies are replacing workers with AI, but they're betting they will be able to, or at least make their current workers more productive. That means more layoffs and a slowdown in hiring.
2: Even though we're not fully really seeing these like increases in productivity just yet.
1: Simon says it's difficult to measure just how much work is being handed over to AI, but the possibility is impacting the decisions that tech companies and workers are making today. For NPR News, I'm Monica Nicholsberg in Seattle.
3: And a note, Microsoft is a financial supporter of NPR.
4: It's WNYC. More All Things Considered, just ahead, evidence suggests that GLP-1 drugs may reduce the risk of cancer. A study followed more than 10,000 patients and examined seven types of cancerous tumors.
5: They saw a decreased progression to metastatic disease in six out of the seven cancers, four of which were statistically significant.
4: More on why it may be working. That's coming up in just a moment.
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7: Congressmember Jerry Nadler has been representing parts of Manhattan for more than 30 years. 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I'm Bridget Bergen. 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
4: Right now you're listening to All Things Considered. Looking ahead on the media this evening, this week Anthropic filed for an initial public offering following a valuation of nearly $1 trillion, which would make it one of the largest IPOs in history. On tonight's On the Media, the company's marketing campaign to position it as the good guy of AI. Plus, what a literary AI scandal reveals about our vanishing ability to tell what is human and what is not. On the Media starts at 9 tonight here on WNYC. 87 degrees right now here in Lower Manhattan. It's sunny out. We're going to see temperatures settling in the low 70s this evening. For tomorrow, it's going to be even hotter. Highs reaching the mid-90s by the afternoon. Lows in the mid-70s tomorrow night. But we could see some much welcomed showers and possibly thunderstorms for tomorrow night. It's WNYC. Take a load off. You made it to Friday. It's 420.

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3: 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I'm Scott Detrow.
4: And I'm Ilsa Chang. There's mounting evidence suggesting that GLP-1 drugs also help reduce cancer risk. NPR's Yuki Noguchi reports that several recent studies find a strong correlation, but now the question is why?
5: GLP-1 drugs act on hormones influencing the brain and gut, reducing hunger and slowing digestion. They originally treated diabetes, but because they act on powerful metabolic levers, they've proved useful against obesity, heart disease, sleep apnea, potentially addiction, and now cancer. GLP-1 drugs' potential use in preventing or controlling cancer was a major theme among the research presented by the American Society of Clinical Oncology at its recent meeting. Dr. Julie Graylow, the group's chief medical officer, notes the data all show strong correlation, not causation.
6: It ties into a body of knowledge about exercise and healthy lifestyles after a cancer diagnosis.
5: The most prominent GLP-1-related research published in the Journal of Clinical Oncology looked at the medical and prescription records of over 10,000 patients with early-stage cancer. Half started GLP-1s after diagnosis. The others took a different diabetes medicine.
6: Of the 7 solid tumors they chose to look at, they saw a decreased progression to metastatic disease in 6 out of the 7 cancers, 4 of which were statistically significant.
5: In other words, drugs significantly appeared to lower risks in breast, colorectal, liver, and non-small cell lung cancers. Radiologist Elizabeth McDonald is at University of Pennsylvania and co-authored a different study also published in the Society's journal. It matched mammogram images to a prescription database. Through that analysis, McDonald says, women between age 45 and 80 taking GLP-1 drugs were 30% less likely to develop breast cancer. And while cancer risks also decline when weight is lost through diet or bariatric surgery, McDonald says the protective effects with GLP-1s appear greater.
7: The weight loss alone just didn't account for the magnitude of the observed effect.
5: How? McDonald suspects, in the process of up or down regulating hormones having to do with hunger and digestion, GLP-1s also trigger other hormonal pathways.
7: Some of these pathways will lead to weight loss, but other pathways will lead to reduction in inflammation. So they have multiple effects.
5: Chronic inflammation can stimulate tumor growth. And more trials are now starting to look at how GLP-1s might influence that. Oncologist Coral Omeni at Rutgers plans to follow 40 breast cancer patients starting tirzepatide, another GLP-1 drug also called Mounjaro or Zepbound. Omeni plans to track changes in DNA cancer markers in the blood and hormone and inflammation activity in fat cells.
8: And as we're treating them, we are going to trace and see how these cells of the immune cells are behaving.
5: That, she says, will hopefully lead to better understanding as how best to use GLP-1 drugs against cancer. Yuki Noguchi, NPR News.
9: Months after its elections that most of the West considers a sham, Myanmar is trying to establish diplomacy internationally, even as a brutal civil war continues inside the country. Michael Sullivan reports, and heads up, this report contains the sounds of gunfire.
10: Not that long ago, Myanmar's military, or Tatmadaw, was reeling from a determined opposition, with ethnic armed organizations routing the military in the north of the country and arming and emboldening volunteer People's Defense Forces elsewhere. But that time has passed.
11: The military is beginning to mount a comeback on the battlefield, retaking key crossroads, strategic corridors, and now just beginning to launch thrusts directly into the opposition strongholds.
10: Morgan Michaels is a Myanmar analyst at the International Institute for Strategic Studies in Singapore.
11: So we've seen a complete shift, a reversal in the trajectory of the conflict. Now it's the one who has the initiative, and it's the opposition forces that are in serious trouble, and in some cases even beginning to collapse.
10: And the government has been quick to trumpet its recent gains on state-run media. Like this anchor announcing the recent capture of a key township and gold mining town in the Sagang region, with government troops celebrating. And in the commercial hub of the country, Yangon, it's sometimes hard to tell there's a civil war still raging in the countryside. Nightclubs like this one are booming and real estate prices downtown skyrocketing. A new normal more than 5 years after the coup, says analyst Minzo Oo.
12: In Yangon, the land prices in the city, the land prices actually more than what we can buy in like in Maryland suburb.
10: Much of the turnaround in the war, analysts say, can be attributed to the military adopting new tactics and with China putting its thumb on the scale in their favor in order to protect Beijing's economic interests in the country. Ethnic armed organizations linked to China that used to provide arms to local resistance fighters, or PDFs, have turned off the spigot to those local fighters, for example, with the rest of the world preoccupied or indifferent.
13: It's not a good time to be a Myanmar revolutionary trying to fight to overthrow the control of the military.
10: That's Richard Horsey, senior Myanmar analyst at the International Crisis Group. In addition, the self-proclaimed Government in Exile, or NUG, hasn't proven itself a reliable partner for local resistance groups either, says analyst Minzo Oo.
12: Many PDFs or the local fighters, they arm themselves rather than they receive arms and ammunition from NUG to full extent. Most of these units struggle themselves.
10: Struggle in part because both local donors and many fighters are exhausted and disheartened after more than 5 years of war. 30-year-old PDF medic Kant Ka left the movement a few months back. After the coup in 2021, I had a chance to go to another country, but I went to the jungle to fight, she says. But now, after years of fighting, I feel we're at a dead end. Corruption, incompetence, all have made me frustrated, she says. I sacrificed my life for the revolution, but all I got back was disappointment. And now there's a new, emboldened, military-backed government, one that's seized the diplomatic initiative with its recent election and is confident Russia and China will fill any gaps created by shortages created by the ongoing conflict between the U.S. and Iran. Richard Horsey.
13: The military will make sure it has the diesel and the aviation fuel and the fertilizer that it needs to make explosives, but it'll be the ordinary people of Myanmar who will pay the price.
10: For NPR News, I'm Michael Sullivan. In Chiang Rai, Thailand.

0: It's WNYC. All things considered, it continues just ahead. The U.S. plays its final World Cup tune-up game tomorrow against Germany before the soccer tournament begins next week. Coaches in the U.S. are tinkering with lineup changes after a solid win over Senegal. We're going to hear about the U.S. World Cup preparation in just a moment here on All Things Considered. News headlines coming up next. It's hot out. It's going to be hot through much of this weekend. Right now, 87 degrees. It's sunny. We're going to see lows tonight in the low 70s. For tomorrow, should be sunny. We're going to see highs in the mid-90s by the afternoon. Showers, thunderstorms possible for tomorrow evening. It's WNYC on a Friday at 4:30.
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7: 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Season 4 finds the team determined to survive and to take The Bear to the next level. 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
9: Live from NPR News in Washington, I'm Duane Brown. The Labor Department says employers added 172,000 jobs last month, the third month in a row of sizable job gains. Healthcare, restaurants, and local government accounted for most of the hiring in May, while the financial services sector saw job losses. However, economist Diane Swonk at KPMG says we are seeing a lot of fracturing and inequality in the economy right now, with college graduates facing the highest unemployment rate in more than a decade.
10: You see this sort of really two economies emerge where the ultra-rich and well-heeled are still stepping out and going to restaurants and traveling, and that is buoying service sector inflation, but hurting those who can afford it least. Low and middle-income households, inflation is the most regressive of taxes out there.
9: She says higher inflation is eroding consumers' purchasing power. A new report shows more than 40% of U.S. adults, Gen Xers, millennials, Gen Zers, still depend on their parents for financial support. NPR's Stephen Bisaha has more on that report from Northwestern Mutual.
11: More than 70% of Gen Z feels financially dependent on their parents. Sherry Van Coovering is with Northwestern Mutual.
12: Even more surprising is to see more than half of millennials and a third of Gen X saying they're more dependent on their parents.
11: And out of all the generations, 20% of adults don't expect to be financially independent ever.
12: Which is really quite sad, but not hopeless.
11: For one thing, Van Coovering says the parents they rely on want to help their kids.
12: Not only do the older generations want to leave an inheritance, but younger generations are kind of expecting a bit of an inheritance.
11: Over the next quarter century, $124 trillion is expected to be passed down.
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0: And it's on WNYC in New York. I'm Sean Carlson, 87 degrees, 432. The New York Knicks and their fans are getting ready for Game 2 of the NBA Finals tonight. The Knickerbockers are up 1-0 in the best-of-7 series against the San Antonio Spurs. Some fans, like Long Island's Dina Franceschina, made the trip to Texas to watch their team in their first finals appearance in more than a quarter century. She says this year's squad is special.
13: They're very humble and just... you could tell they're nice people.
0: But she also explains what it's like to ride with this snake-bitten franchise over the years.
13: A lot of anxiety.
0: Knicks fans haven't seen their team play in the finals since 1999 when they lost in 5 quick games to those very same San Antonio Spurs. The Knicks' last world championship was in 1973. New York City lawmakers are calling on local hospitals to resist federal subpoena seeking information about transgender patients. Multiple parents of trans children tell WNYC they received calls from Mount Sinai this week about their medical records. They said they were told by hospital representatives that their documents would be shared with the federal government in response to a subpoena. Councilmember Tiffany Caban is a Democrat representing Queens.
14: We need our hospitals and our institutions to meet the moment with courage and not compliance. We need them to resist and fight back.
0: The city council's LGBTQIA caucus issued a statement condemning Mount Sinai today. Congressman Jerry Nadler and other lawmakers have also spoken out. Neither Mount Sinai nor the Justice Department responded to requests for comment. Federal aviation officials say United Airlines flight on its way to Newark Airport from Italy clipped a light pole last month. The National Transportation Safety Board said in a new report that debris from the plane struck the light pole, then hit a tractor trailer driving on the New Jersey Turnpike. Further evaluation from the agency shows the plane was flying just about 15 feet over the highway at the time of the incident. Members of the flight crew noted the plane was flying slightly low during the descent. While nobody was injured on the plane, the driver of the tractor trailer sustained some minor injuries. Yeah, it's pretty hot out there. We're going to see lows tonight in the low 70s. For tomorrow, it's going to be hotter, in fact. We're going to see a high tomorrow afternoon reaching the mid-90s. By tomorrow night, showers and thunderstorms are possible. We're going to see temperatures in the low 70s for tomorrow evening. It's going to be breezy as well, gusts up to about 25 miles an hour. And then looking ahead to Sunday, sunny, chance of showers in the afternoon with highs in the upper 80s that day. We hope you stay tuned. 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
17: It's All Things Considered from NPR News. I'm Scott Detrow in Washington.
18: And I'm Elsa Chang in Culver City, California. President Trump's rebranding of the John F. Kennedy Center for the Performing Arts is not going as planned. Yesterday, staff at the Kennedy Center were told to remove Trump's name from the premises. Joining us now to talk about all this is NPR's Elizabeth Blair. Hi, Elizabeth.
19: Hello.
18: Hello. Okay, I know a lot of people in D.C. found it kind of strange in the first place to see President Trump's name added to the facade of the Kennedy Center last year. Explain why they are going to remove his name now.
19: The Kennedy Center was established by an act of Congress, and only Congress can authorize a change like that. This was part of a lawsuit by one of the center's ex officio board members, Representative Joyce Beatty. She said she was also denied an opportunity to vote on the name change, and a federal judge agreed with her. Judge Christopher Cooper said in his ruling that it was crystal clear the Kennedy Center was intended to be a living memorial to its namesake.
18: Okay, so has the president's name actually come off yet?
19: Not yet. The Kennedy Center's general counsel sent a memo to staff yesterday saying they have until June 12th to remove Trump's name from any signage. So that includes the building, the logo, programs, email signatures. You know, ever since Trump took over the Kennedy Center a month into his second term, it has not been business as usual there.
18: Yeah.
19: Major artists have canceled and ticket sales have plummeted.
18: Totally. I mean, at the same time, there's been like this pretty steady drumbeat to keep the Kennedy Center name, right? And to make sure it continues its mission as the National Cultural Center.
19: There have been a lot of protests. At one point, Trump said he would end, quote, woke programming. You had Joan Baez, Jane Fonda, Maggie Rogers, and others chose the Kennedy Center as the place to stage a recent free speech rally. Artists from across the country, really across the globe, have performed at the Kennedy Center for decades. Mm-hmm. After Trump became board chair, lots of longtime staff were either fired or resigned, and those workers had deep relationships throughout the performing arts. So the ripple effects were significant.
18: Indeed. Okay, so the Kennedy Center is complying for now with a federal judge's ruling about removing Trump's name. But let me ask you, the president had said that the center would close for 2 years for renovations, right? So what did this judge say about that plan?
19: He didn't take issue with the need for renovations. He questioned the decision to close, but he didn't block it altogether. The judge said the plans for the work and the scope of the shutdown were, quote, murky. The memo to Kennedy staff this week said the center is considering its options and will provide further guidance shortly.
18: Hmm. So what is next for the Kennedy Center? Like, do you think taking Trump's name off the building will change anything else?
19: It's really too soon to tell. Many of the big name artists who canceled found other places in Washington to perform. Audiences have also found other places to see shows. I talked to Mallory Miller, who used to work in the Kennedy Center's dance department. She co-founded Hands Off the Arts, a group that has been protesting outside the Kennedy Center every Friday evening since Trump's name was added to the building. She said artists will come back if they feel safe performing there.
20: When Donald Trump decided to say that he was going to go after the woke programming, that inadvertently sent like a threat to a lot of different communities, and a lot of them are represented in the artists that came to the Kennedy Center.
19: And really, a big criticism of Trump's takeover has been that people he put in place in leadership did not have arts experience, and that also really hurt the center.
18: That is NPR's Elizabeth Blair. Thank you so much, Elizabeth.
19: Thank you.
17: 1 week from today, the U.S. will be playing its first game in the FIFA World Cup, the long-awaited tournament that kicks off here in North America. Now, the U.S. is a long shot to win the whole thing, but that has not kept the team from aspirations of their own. And their final preparations are underway now. NPR sports correspondent Becky Sullivan is with them in Chicago. Hey, Becky.
21: Hey, Scott.
17: They're looking good. What's going on there?
21: You know, I think they do are they're starting to show some promise right here at the right time. They had this friendly game, sort of international semi-competitive match last Sunday versus Senegal. Senegal is a very good team. And the U.S. won 3-2. Their attack especially was excellent. They had the three goals, obviously, but a bunch more chances. The score definitely could have been higher. On the flip side, they had a couple defensive mistakes that led to goals on the other side, but it was really a promising showing. And so they have one more tune-up game tomorrow that is a friendly against Germany here in Chicago at the historic Soldier Field.
17: Which is making news on other fronts today, but we'll talk about that later. Let's look again tomorrow, give us a preview of that matchup and what you think it'll teach us about the U.S. team.
21: Yeah, I mean, you know, it's going to be hard to take away too much. I think both teams, you know, obviously are going to try to avoid injuries. Nobody's going to try that hard to win. But Germany's a really good team. USA coach Mauricio Pochettino has been consistent the whole time he's been the coach of this team for the last year and a half that he feels like iron sharpens iron. If you want to be elite, you have to play elite teams. And so that's what the goal is here. Germany is currently ranked number 10 in the world. U.S. Isn't as good as them. Just overall, I think the U.S. could definitely see a loss, but I think last week's result is already plenty enough for optimism, and hopefully the first half tomorrow will show USA fans some more.
17: How are the players feeling about the tournament, especially given the fact that they're the home team?
21: I mean, they're stoked. I think for a while it was hard to know if it was like really feeling real for them yet. They were all not too sure. I think it is finally set in. They've spent the last week and change sort of finally getting down to this like dedicated training. And so I think for a lot of the guys, it's like finally starting to hit them. This is the biggest summer of their lives so far. The World Cup is right around the corner. And maybe no player is having a bigger summer, actually, than midfielder Brendan Aaronson, who just got married 1 week ago today. Here he is talking about it this week.
22: You know, having our wedding day during the whole World Cup. But yeah, I mean, like I said, you know, it's something that stressful in moments because, you know, we plan it 2.5 years earlier, but it's impossible to plan things as a footballer. But that's the way life is. And yeah, just really grateful that I was able to do that.
17: Wait a second. Like, we have known when the World Cup is for years. Yes. What was he doing?
21: You know, I think that was everyone's first thought when it came out that he had left camp to go get married and then flew right back. But as he says, he scheduled it 2 years ago. I guess back then, last weekend was supposed to be off and like camp was supposed to start for the first time on Monday. For a few reasons, that ended up changing. And Coach Pochettino said today, told reporters, obviously there was no question he was going to let Aaronson go off to get married. He said the human being always comes first. So anyway, yeah. Aaronson is back with the team now training and hopefully we'll see him tomorrow.
17: Other than wedding planning questions, what to you is the biggest question mark left for this U.S. team?
21: I mean, I think the biggest question is defense, kind of as I alluded to earlier, biggest weakness for the team, I think, in their games this spring, because good teams like Senegal, like Germany, etc., you know, who they have aspirations of beating when it comes to the World Cup, they are skilled enough to convert when they get even the tiniest little opportunity, a little glimmer of a mistake. And so I think for the U.S., key to their defense is the young star Chris Richards. He hurt his ankle in a game a few weeks ago for his club Crystal Palace. He's not going to be available for the game tomorrow, but everybody is still hoping that he'll be ready in time for Friday's opener against Paraguay next week. So we'll have to see.
17: That is NPR's Becky Sullivan in Chicago. Becky, we will be talking to you a lot about the World Cup over the next few weeks.
21: Sure will.
17: Thanks.
21: Thank you. Take care.

0: 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If you have ever watched a kid who's missing their front teeth try to eat an apple, you know how important teeth are from a biological standpoint. Well, a new study looks at the outermost layer of teeth, and as NPR's Nate Rott reports, what it found could apply far beyond the kitchen table.
1: One of the scientists you're about to hear describes teeth as the intermediary between the eater and the eaten. And their new study focuses on the part of teeth that we're all familiar with, enamel.
2: Enamel is the hard outer covering of your teeth.
1: Mackie O'Hara is an evolutionary biologist at Ball State University in Indiana.
2: It's the white part of your teeth that you see every day.
1: And it's the hardest material in the human body, for good reason. Unlike bones or the mushier inside of teeth, which are made of living tissue that can regrow or repair itself, enamel cannot.
3: And what that means is that it has to last for a whole lifetime.
1: Pupa Gilbert is a professor of physics at the University of Wisconsin-Madison. She co-authored the new study published in the journal Nature with O'Hara and others.
3: This means that it had to evolve to actually have mechanical characteristics that are especially durable.
1: To prevent fracturing. Scientists have known at the macro scale, what we can see with the naked eye. Enamel can be thicker in primates that eat hard foods like seeds or nuts.
3: Then you go down to the micro scale and you see that there are all these bundles of nanocrystals that crisscross one another like in plywood,
1: giving the enamel even more toughness. But what Gilbert wanted to know was whether enamel is evolving at the nanoscale, even smaller. So she developed a method using electron microscopy and other tools to look.
3: What you see is that there are very parallel crystals that are parallel like stray hair in a ponytail, if you wish, or fiber optics in a bundle.
1: But she noticed that some of these crystalline hair strands weren't exactly parallel. They were slightly askew or misoriented in a way that would prevent cracks from spreading. So with O'Hara and others, they compared the degree of misorientation they were seeing between teeth of different primates. At one extreme, O'Hara says, they looked at the enamel of a West African monkey called mongabees, which eat an extremely hard nut.
2: They're essentially the candy gobstoppers that are like the size of a bowling ball and as hard.
1: And they found the most misorientation of any sample they looked at. On the other extreme, they looked at chimpanzees.
2: Chimpanzees really do not eat hard foods. They show the least misorientation.
1: Suggesting that even at the nanoscale, teeth are evolving to adapt to different diets. O'Hara and Gilbert were curious if they could see that evolution in human teeth, too. So they looked at samples of early humans dating back nearly 18 million years ago from three different species of hominins. One that anthropologists know ate tough, sinewy meat at that time, one that didn't, and one that ate a mixture. And Gilbert says they found
3: that meat eating correlates beautifully to an increase in misorientation, which was significant.
1: In other words, enamel got tougher to correspond with our changing diet. With more ancient teeth samples, Gilbert says, this method may even help anthropologists determine when humans started cooking food. But more immediately, she says, this finding, that misorientation of nanocrystals can help resistance to fracturing, is worth exploring as a toughening mechanism for materials in other areas.
3: From the space industry, the sports industry, the car manufacturing, just you name it.
1: All from a close-up look at some pearly whites. Nate Rott, NPR News.
4: 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More All Things Considered just ahead. New York State Senate's Deputy Leader Michael Giannaris says that he will not stand for re-election and instead is retiring at the end of 2026. In just a moment, we're going to hear from him as he reflects on his 25 years representing Western Queens in the Senate. That's coming up in just a moment.
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4: More All Things Considered coming your way. It's hot out, 87 degrees right now. Temperatures in the low 70s overnight. Tomorrow, even hotter, sunny. Highs around 95 in the afternoon. It's WNYC on a Friday. It's 4:50.

0: It's All Things Considered on WNYC. I'm Sean Carlson. New York State's legislative session is winding down. State lawmakers will leave Albany after securing a $269 billion budget for the fiscal year, passing legislation like a one-year moratorium on AI data centers, and initiating the process to put a referendum before voters that would change New York's redistricting process. State Senator Michael Gianaris has played a leading role in all of it. He's the Senate deputy leader and has represented Western Queens in the legislature for 25 years. Earlier this year, he announced that he will not stand for re-election and will instead retire at the end of 2026. Deputy Leader Gianaris, thanks for coming on.
1: Thanks for having me.
0: I think it's fair to say that this was quite a legislative session. It was consumed almost entirely by the budget negotiation process. But significant legislation was passed nonetheless. What are some of the highlights New Yorkers should know about?
1: Well, it was a flurry of activity just in the last week because the budget itself only got done the week before. So you would normally have 2 months to deal with legislative business that's not budget related. But this year we only had a few days. So we had a lot of late nights, but I think some of the things that we were able to accomplish, I think you mentioned the effort to allow New York to engage in this redistricting fight that's going on across the country. I'm proud we were able to begin the wheel, put the wheels in motion to give the voters an option to do that. We passed a bill that I believe the Assembly is just taking up today as well to prohibit surveillance pricing, which is a new tactic that a lot of these big box stores are using, which is scary as all hell. But hopefully we'll be able to get that passed and deal with it. And what that is, if you really want to get into the details of it, are digital price tags that have the capability of scanning, doing a facial scan on a customer, downloading their personal data, and then deciding what price they can charge them to maximize profits for these businesses.
0: Let's talk about the budget. This year's budget was signed nearly 2 months past the April 1st deadline. And there have been long-running complaints about the budget process, particularly Governor Hochul's tendency to insert major policy initiatives into the budget. Assembly Speaker Carl Heisty said he's, quote, never doing this again, and the budget process should be about money, not policy. Does the Speaker have a point?
1: He does. I promise you I'll never do it again because I won't do that.
0: right.
1: But he certainly has a point. We've been critical of this approach that governors have taken through the years. You know, the budget is a document that is supposed to indicate how the state is going to spend the resources that it has. And governors have over the years expanded their power in the budget process by inserting unrelated policy issues into a budget conversation. This year, the policies of choice for this governor were a rollback of environmental regulations, an effort to deal with auto insurance. But those are issues that are properly left to legislative process outside the budget. We should have a budget by March 31, as the Constitution and the statutes of our state require. I wish the courts didn't permit it as freely as they have. And it's something that I think my colleagues going forward, since I won't be there, will have to grapple with, because we have to realign the balance of power between the branches of government here.
0: Now, you're stepping away from the legislature, but the initiative to change the state's redistricting process will carry on into next year. The proposal would allow for more frequent redistricting and would inject more partisanship into the process. It would undo a lot of the good government redistricting initiatives the legislature passed in 2012. How does further politicizing the redistricting process benefit New Yorkers?
1: Well, let's take a step back for a second. Our process is not by any means a gold standard. It was a complete failure in 2022 in the last redistricting. We have a commission that is not so much independent as it is bipartisan. It has an equal number of Democratic and Republican appointees. And many of us who opposed this proposal when it first came up many years ago were proven prescient, because what we said was, you have five Democrats, five Republicans, they're going to deadlock. You're going to have no result. And in the end, that's exactly what happened. And so that's kind of the backdrop, the larger backdrop. But then what's been happening the last couple of years is that states, red states in particular, have decided to manipulate this process for political advantage. And so there is a redistricting war going on, whether we like it or not. For New York to stand back and let it happen would be irresponsible. And we as a result, have taken steps to put us in the game so that in the 2028 cycle, we will be able to respond to what's been going on, because if we don't, going to have a Congress that is completely bastardized and not representative of what the country actually wants because of the way these other states are behaving.
0: What do you make of the rise of the Democratic Socialists of America and other far left progressives in your district? And what do you think it says about how the district has changed over the past quarter century?
1: I think that it speaks a lot to the income inequality and the wealth inequality we have in this country. And so, you know, these are not aliens who drop in from outer space. These are people who are suffering in their communities, who are very dissatisfied with leadership and government that is not solving these problems, a generation whose lives are worse off than their parents were, which is something that has been a recent phenomenon. It used to be generation strives to provide a better world for their kids, but things are getting harder now. And so the message that that the DSA, the Democratic Socialists, put out there is responsive to that. And I think it's a problem that the Democratic Party establishment has. And you see this rising up politically, electorally, of this this populism exactly for that reason. And it's not just a neighborhood phenomenon. Obviously, we elected a mayor who's a Democratic Socialist. So this is something that is spreading. It's a message I have communicated to people in the party and outside the party that I've known for years to say, you better open your eyes and be responsive to what the voters are desirous of. This is not a bunch of young people who happen to be good at social media, which a lot of people try to dismiss this as. This is a movement that has real strength because the people are supporting what they're saying, and it's that simple.
0: Before we let you go, what do you think your most consequential vote or initiative was for New Yorkers?
1: Well, I think for me, it's easy because all things flowed from this one moment when in 2018, we made a concerted effort to combat the so-called IDC, the Independent Democratic Conference, which was a group of Democrats that voted for Republicans to lead the Senate. We supported primaries, elections against all of them. Six of the eight went down, which is almost unprecedented. And then in that November's election, we took out another eight Republicans. One quarter of the entire state Senate switched in that year's election. And because I also chair the campaign committee for the conference, I think there's nothing more consequential than doing that and then switching control of a Senate that had been in Republican hands for the better part of a century. And it has allowed us in the last 8 years to do things like pass these redistricting efforts, enact early voting, things that people now take for granted, enact mail-in voting, create some structural opportunities for people to participate in the process when Republicans might have been putting obstacles in their path. And of course, the substantive results that flowed from all of that, including Reproductive Health Act here in New York, a state voting rights act, which now is in place despite the fact that the federal one has been torn apart. Protections for immigrants, protections for the LGBTQ plus community, protections for working people. We have done so many things that have flowed from that moment when we took the majority in the 2018 elections.
0: That was State Senate Deputy Leader Michael Giannaris. He just wrapped up his final legislative session in Albany and will retire from public service at the end of the year. Senator Giannaris, thanks so much for coming on.
1: Thanks for having me. Appreciate it.
0: It's WNYC. There's more All Things Considered just after the top of the 5 o'clock hour. At 8 o'clock tonight, On Point, On the Media is at 9, Q airs at 10. Join us tomorrow for some special programming. June is Pride Month, and tomorrow on WNYC, we'll have a special documentary from the BBC. Witness History celebrates pivotal moments in LGBTQ plus history told by the people who were there. It's tomorrow at 3, right here on WNYC. 87 degrees here in Lower Manhattan. We're going to see a low this evening around 72. For tomorrow in our area, it's going to be even hotter. It's going to be sunny. We're going to see temperatures in the mid-90s by tomorrow afternoon. Lows in the mid-70s for tomorrow night. Thankfully, there's a chance of some showers and thunderstorms later on for tomorrow evening. By Sunday, rain is possible. Slight chance of rain and the possibility of some thunderstorms. It's going to be cooler with highs in the mid-80s. It's WNYC. Just before 5 o'clock.
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0: U.S. employers added 172,000 jobs in May, with restaurants and local government leading the way. It's the third month in a row with sizable job gains. I'm Sean Carlson. You are listening to All Things Considered. It's on WNYC. Also coming up, since returning to office, President Trump has deported more than 200 Filipino mariners. They're accused of crimes, but without evidence.
4: They didn't give you due process just to defend yourself. They just grab you in the ship, take you on the plane, interrogate you, and they send you back.
0: Almost none of them have been formally charged. Also coming up, new modeling from the CDC shows that if measures are not taken immediately, the Ebola outbreak in Africa could kill up to 20,000 people. We're going to get the latest from there and more. Stay with us. News headlines are next.
5: Live from NPR News in Washington, I'm Ryland Barton. It was an ugly day on Wall Street today as AI stocks fell sharply amid fears the Federal Reserve may eventually have to raise interest rates in order to fight inflation. And it ended up being the U.S. stock market's worst day since October, NPR's Raphael Nam reports.
6: You would think that when the U.S. government reports the economy added about 170,000 jobs, as it happened this morning, people would cheer. But for investors, the problem is that a strong jobs report means the Fed could now turn its full attention to controlling surging inflation. Traditionally, policymakers have been more willing to raise interest rates when they believe the labor market is robust. Among the big decliners were AI stocks. They've been doing really well, so investors used the chance to cash in some profits. As a result, the tech-heavy Nasdaq was particularly hit, plunging more than 4%, its worst day of the year. Raphael Nam, NPR News.
5: After infighting and delays, the Senate passed a bill to fund ICE and Border Patrol into the end of President Trump's term. This could have been easy for Republicans, but it turned into a protracted fight after some Senate Republicans balked at Trump's fund for what he calls those persecuted by what he calls a weaponized government. NPR's Sam Greenglass explains.
7: There's always been this small camp of Republicans willing to criticize the president. What I think this blow-up did is reveal maybe more widespread frustrations below the surface. Mm. And it also tested how far those frustrated members are actually willing to go to push back. These tensions were already simmering as Trump started endorsing primary opponents to incumbent members of his own party this spring. But the thought of taxpayers possibly compensating January 6 rioters may have been a breaking point for a broader swath of lawmakers who lived through that day.
5: NPR's Sam Greenglass reporting. A series of recent studies suggest GLP-1 diabetes and obesity drugs may also reduce risk of many cancers, as NPR's Yuki Noguchi reports.
8: One of the studies analyzed medical records to find that GLP-1 use correlated with reduced risk in 6 of 7 cancer types. It was statistically significant for 4 of them: breast, colorectal, liver, and non-small cell lung cancer. Other studies, also published by the American Society of Clinical Oncology, looked at breast cancer incidence. One found GLP-1 use correlated with a 30% lower incidence of disease. Obesity increases risk of at least a dozen cancers by increasing hormones and inflammation that foster tumors. But researchers say there may be some additional metabolic benefit from GLP-1s that prime the body against cancer, other than just weight loss. Yuki Noguchi, NPR News.
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0: And it's on WNYC in New York. I'm Sean Carlson, 86 degrees right now at 5:04. Knicks fans will once again be allowed to gather outside Madison Square Garden to watch the game tonight. Mayor Mamdani says public safety officials gave the game to watch party a green light, but he wants fans to behave. Wednesday's Midtown Watch Party was mostly peaceful, but the NYPD took 8 people into custody for various offenses. At least one of them was arrested after climbing on top of an ambulance, video shows, which is something Mamdani is telling fans not to do this time. The watch parties are still being approved on a case-by-case basis, meaning it's still unclear whether a similar gathering will be allowed on Monday night when the Knicks come back to play on their home turf. A city program meant to send mental health teams instead of police to some 911 calls is reaching fewer people than it once did. But this week, city officials offered different accounts of just how much its use has changed. The WNYC's Charles Lane reports.
9: Be Heard sends mental health teams to some 911 calls instead of police. At a city council hearing this week, Police Commissioner Jessica Tisch said the program responded to about 1,400 calls in the first 4 months of the year. FDNY figures show closer to 2,000. Still, Brooklyn Councilmember Lincoln Ressler said the program's reach remains too limited.
10: That is so small, it's a rounding error, it's negligible. Does the program even exist?
9: Be Heard was responding to roughly 800 calls a month at its peak in 2023. City Hall says it plans to increase funding for the program.
0: Tomorrow, the New York City Parks Department is hosting various hikes and restoration events as part of National Trails Day. Andrew Calisi is an urban park ranger. He says volunteers can help out with tasks like trailhead maintenance and corridor pruning.
11: If like plants are maybe overgrowing onto the trail, they'll just cut them back a bit so that we have a nice open lane for people to walk. So people could be using pruners and garden shears.
0: Ranger Calisi is leading a hike at Staten Island's Blue Heron Park tomorrow morning at 11 o'clock. Attendees will visit various trails and do some pruning. The park department says New York City has 300 miles of trails. 86 degrees right now, lows in the low 70s tonight. Tomorrow it will be even hotter, highs in the mid-90s by the afternoon, rain possible tomorrow night. It's WNYC. It's Friday at 5:06.
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12: 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I'm Elsa Chang in Culver City, California.
13: And I'm Scott Detrow in Washington. In Maine, which holds its primary election Tuesday, early voting is well underway and the Senate contest is all but set for the fall, and the stakes for it are high. For the Democrats to win the Senate, they almost certainly have to flip the seat held by Republican Susan Collins. But now new allegations of misconduct face Democratic candidate Graham Plattner. The latest twist, a story published in the New York Times, which includes accusations that he was physically rough with women that he dated in the past. Plattner denied the allegation in an interview with NPR member station Maine Public.
14: Was there any physicality in these type of relationships?
15: No, that's just not true.
13: Joining me now is Steve Missler with Maine Public, who conducted that interview. Hi, Steve.
16: Hey, Scott.
13: So when you spoke with Plattner this morning, he denied allegations from the article, specifically one from a former girlfriend who claimed he grabbed her by her shoulders and wrists and once shoved her into a bedroom and held the door closed until she was, quote, calm. But this is the latest in a series of controversies his campaign has faced. Did he address what is becoming a pattern for him?
16: Yeah, he did. And he largely attributed these stories to a political system that he says is threatened by his campaign and the movement he's trying to build. You know, Plattner is a combat veteran, and he's been pretty open about his struggles after returning from tours in Iraq and Afghanistan. And he frequently talks about dealing with PTSD and disillusionment about the wars he fought in. And his willingness to talk about that has arguably helped him survive some of these controversies, but the steady drip of these accusations has really increased in intensity over the past week.
15: The whole point of these stories is to make sure we're not talking about healthcare. It's to make sure we're not talking about raising taxes on the rich. It's to make sure we're not talking about getting money out of politics.
13: And Steve, you said stories, plural. This came a little more than a week after another story about text message of a sexual nature that Plattner exchanged with women who were not his wife. That was reported by the Wall Street Journal. These have focused on his relationships with women. Has he spoken about that?
16: Yeah, he did today. He basically said that these messages came from during an early part of his marriage and that he and his wife, Amy, have addressed them in counseling. But he also blamed the disclosure of those messages on a former campaign staffer. He says that staffer betrayed his wife's confidence and has been out to sabotage his campaign since leaving it last fall. He also told me that he expected to be attacked in some fashion and that it's evidence that he's a threat to the political system that he wants to upend.
15: To read in the New York Times, like someone gossiping about Amy and I's like marriage is like, that's painful. But at the exact same time, it's almost a sign that we're on the right path.
13: I mentioned the primary is just days away. I'm curious how voters are responding to these latest accusations, which come on top of everything else that's come out during this campaign.
16: Well, yeah, you said, you know, the early voting is happening and the reaction from voters is a bit murky, you know, man on the street interviews, that sort of thing, which is not a complete picture of the electorate. But we'll get a good sense of how badly these controversies have hurt Plattner, if at all, when they count the votes on Tuesday. And for Plattner's part, he's pretty confident that the voters will see past his controversies if he continues to focus on his message about affordability and wealth inequality. And he's done that through a lot of media interviews and a town hall circuit that's crisscrossed the state. I think he's done nearly 80 of them so far.
15: I very firmly believe that if I go out and continue to engage with people and continue to talk about the reality that Mainers are living in, the struggles of regular everyday people, that's why we're going to win this thing.
13: So bottom line, it sounds like Plattner is staying in this race.
16: Yeah, he has no plans to quit. That's what he said today.
13: That is Steve Missler of Maine Public. Thank you so much.
16: Thank you.
12: More than 200 Filipino professional mariners have been deported from the U.S. since President Trump returned to office. Most of these people have been accused by immigration authorities of possessing or sending child sexual abuse material. But almost none of them have been charged or prosecuted for that crime. And as NPR's Sergio Martinez Beltran reports, the accusations alone have upended their lives.
17: For the last two decades, 39-year-old Michael James Garcia has worked in the cruise ship industry. Most of his time was spent sailing in the U.S. with different companies, most recently with Viking Ocean Cruises, where he worked as a motorman in the engine department. This was his

0: text messages and even his Facebook messages. Within 24 hours, he was deported back to his native country, the Philippines. His visa was revoked and he was banned from entering the U.S. for 10 years. But he was never charged by U.S. authorities with any crimes. Garcia denies ever downloading, possessing, watching, or distributing child pornography.
1: They didn't give you due process just to defend yourself. They just grab you in the ship, take you on the plane, interrogate you, and they send you back and cancel you and ban you to the country.
0: Garcia's case is similar to that of more than 200 Filipino professional sailors who have been deported from the U.S. since 2025. Almost all of them have been accused, but never charged, of possessing child pornography. These deportations stretch across the nation, from Baltimore to San Diego to Port Canaveral, Florida. For months, NPR has tracked deported Filipino sailors who say they were accused but never provided with any evidence to support child pornography accusations. Dozens of immigration documents reviewed by NPR back that up. The Los Angeles-based Filipino Worker Center has tracked 212 different cases of deported Filipino sailors where all of them had their visas revoked without any criminal charges. Aquilina Soriano-Versosa is the organization's director.
2: This is another way that they are actually raising the numbers of deportations.
0: Her group offers Filipino sailors help with paperwork and other support. The government does have broad authority to revoke visas. Soriano Versosa says the revocations may be legal, but that doesn't make it right.
2: It's clearly unjust because they're not even given a chance to clear their names because there are no charges. There are no prosecutions.
0: In a statement to NPR, CBP said any allegation it is targeting Filipino seafarers is false. The agency says it is targeting, quote, criminal aliens, including these child predators. However, CBP and the Justice Department did not respond to multiple detailed questions about why the men were deported without being charged or prosecuted for any crimes, including accessing child sexual exploitation material. Many deported mariners told us returning home has been difficult and traumatic.
3: Life has been hard for me this past few months.
0: That's C, a 27-year-old seafarer deported last year. He asked NPR for anonymity because he worries speaking out will affect his future job prospects. C says back home he's facing prejudice, with job staffing agencies treating him and other deportees like criminals.
3: My dream is to board a ship and then to earn earnest money for my family, to provide them good health care here in the Philippines.
0: But as the sole provider for his mother, and with a 10-year ban from the U.S., that dream seems farther away for C and hundreds of Filipino seafarers deported under President Trump's immigration crackdown. Sergio Martinez Beltran, NPR News.

0: The labor market is finding its footing. Employers have added a sizable number of jobs for three straight months now, and the unemployment rate is holding steady at 4.3%. Businesses are not having to pay a lot to attract new workers, though, as NPR's Scott Horsley reports.
1: After anemic hiring for much of last year, the job market is showing signs of strength this spring. Employers added an average of 188,000 jobs a month in March, April, and May, and the hiring is no longer limited to a narrow slice of the market, like healthcare. Restaurants, construction companies, and factories all added workers last month.
2: The job market has really been remarkably stable and resilient, having had a lot of things thrown at it.
1: Mark Hamrick is a senior economic analyst at Bankrate. He says neither a trade war nor the actual war with Iran seems to have discouraged employers from hanging out the help wanted sign. Tariffs and the standoff in the Strait of Hormuz have raised prices, though, and the average worker's paycheck is not keeping up. Average wages in May were up just 3.4% from a year ago. Hamrick says that's not enough to offset the rising cost of gasoline and groceries.
2: Consumers would love to be relieved of elevated price levels and surging inflation, but if anything, the problem's getting worse. It's not getting better.
1: As spending outpaces income, more people are having to drain their savings or borrow money to pay the bills. The personal savings rate has fallen to its lowest level in almost 4 years. With signs of stabilization in the job market, the Federal Reserve

Reserve will likely focus its attention on getting prices under control. That means the central bank will probably not be cutting interest rates anytime soon, despite President Trump's demand for lower borrowing costs. Trump's newly confirmed Fed chairman, Kevin Warsh, will oversee his first rate-setting meeting later this month. Scott Horsley, NPR News, Washington.

0: It's WNYC. More all things considered, just ahead, new modeling from the CDC shows that if measures are not taken immediately, this latest outbreak of Ebola in Africa could sicken more than 20,000 people in just the next 3 months. We're going to have that and more just ahead.
1: This is a test of the emergency alert system.

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1: 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Weekend Edition starts tomorrow morning at 8 here on WNYC. Speaking of the weekend, it's going to be a hot one. Right now, it's 86 degrees. It's sunny in lower Manhattan. Lows in the low 70s overnight tonight. For tomorrow, highs in the mid-90s by the afternoon. We'll see lows in the mid-70s tomorrow night. We could, though, see some rain tomorrow evening. Thunderstorms could be heavy at times, too. So just be on the lookout for that, particularly if you're on those roads tomorrow night. Sunday, rain possible. It's going to be a little cooler. Highs in the upper 80s that day. It's WNYC. You made it to Friday at 520.

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1: It's All Things Considered from NPR News. I'm Scott Detrow.
2: And I'm Elsa Chang. The Ebola outbreak that's raging in Africa could rival or even surpass the worst Ebola outbreak on record. That is according to a new analysis from the U.S. Centers for Disease Control and Prevention. NPR health correspondent Rob Stein joins us now. Hi, Rob.
3: Hey there, Elsa.
2: Okay, so this sounds really grim. What is the CDC saying here exactly?
3: Yeah, this is pretty sobering. As you know, the Democratic Republic of Congo and Uganda are racing to contain this big outbreak of Ebola that prompted the World Health Organization to declare an international health emergency. Mm-hmm. So the CDC ran a number of scenarios to try to project just how bad it could get. And here's what Jason Asher from the CDC's Center for Forecasting and Outbreak Analytics told reporters at a late afternoon briefing where the analyses were released.
4: If only 20% of cases enter isolation within 2 days of symptom onset, more than 20,000 cases are projected in 2 out of 3 of our scenarios.
3: So, Elsa, that's pretty explosive growth. More than 20,000 cases in just the next 3 months.
2: Wow.
3: And if the outbreak continues beyond that, the numbers could obviously climb higher, potentially much higher, which would make this the worst Ebola outbreak on record. About 28,000 cases occurred in the Ebola outbreak in West Africa that began in 2014. That was the largest on record, and the international response to this outbreak got off to a slow start.
2: And the scenario that we're talking about, it's assuming that only 20% of people who get Ebola in this outbreak are isolated, right, in order to keep them from spreading the virus. But is that isolation actually what is happening on the ground right now? Do we know?
3: Yeah, you know, Elsa, it's a very tough situation. The outbreak is happening in places where it's hard to get good information. But the CDC says they think that's probably on target for what's going on right now, given the difficult conditions.
2: Mm-hmm.
3: But the agency says isolating infected people and tracing their contacts is the key. And if international efforts can increase that isolation number, the scale of the outbreak could be far lower. Here's Asher again.
4: If 70% of cases started isolating within that 2-day period, there is a 94% probability of limiting the outbreak to fewer than 10,000 cases.
3: Again, that would be in just the next 3 months, so that's not a great scenario either, but it's obviously much better than the worst case scenario,
2: which
3: is why so many alarm bells are going off around the world about this, you know, to limit the devastation in Africa and, of course, to help protect the rest of the world.
2: Of course, because whenever there is an outbreak of Ebola anywhere, the disease could pose a threat to other countries. Did the CDC say anything about the possible threat to the U.S.?
3: Yes. One of the three analyses released today specifically addresses the risk to the U.S., and it concludes the risk to the U.S. remains low. That's because while Ebola is a very dangerous disease, it doesn't spread nearly as easily as, say, COVID or the flu, and the U.S. has the capability to quickly identify cases, isolate people, and trace their contacts. Here's Dr. Satish Pillai from the CDC.
5: The domestic risk remains low for the general U.S. population.
3: So the CDC says there's no reason anyone should change their behavior or even worry about traveling internationally other than, of course, to the Democratic Republic of Congo or Uganda.
2: Right. That is NPR's Rob Stein. Thank you, Rob.
3: You're welcome, Elsa. Anytime.
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1: 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Welcome.
7: Hi, thanks for having me.
1: I'm excited you're here. So let's start here, the Red Clay Strays. What do we need to know?
7: So if they haven't been on your radar, then I've got some fun facts for you. They are a rock band out of Mobile, Alabama, and they skyrocketed to fame over the past couple years. They won 2 country music awards, and I love this new album, Grateful. For me, it's a no-skip album. It's got rockabilly, honky-tonk, outlaw, Americana, and as someone who grew up as a church kid listening listening to this album really felt like a spiritual experience, especially the track Demons in Your Choir. You gotta stop letting them tear you down now,
8: for they kill you in your sleep. So given all that, I'm curious, is religion and spirituality a theme throughout this whole album?
7: So what's interesting is I think even if you are not a spiritual person, I'm not a religious person, I'm a spiritual person, but I think regardless of faith or religion, I think this song is so relatable because it's about trying to save someone, trying to warn you that there might be some people in your circle that don't have good intentions and that, you know, this person is really trying to save you from those demons in your choir, in your life, in your circle. If

I really think this whole album, it comes full circle back to the title track, which I think is the perfect closer. The title track is Grateful, and it felt very much like I was listening to a hymn.

0: All right, we have heard the first and last track of the album, given the topic, the Alpha and the Omega, if you will. In the middle, is there a favorite track for you?
1: You know, this is such a hard question because, like I said, for me, it's a no-skip album. I love every single track on it. But if I had to narrow it down, I have to choose the seventh track on the album. It's a love song. It's called If I Didn't Know You, and I really needed that love song on this album. I feel like there's sort of a trend these days that yearning is kind of completely gone. It's very nonchalant, mm-hmm. and we want chalant men, and I feel like this is such a yearning song, and it fulfills that romantic need in my music heart.

0: That was Laura Grant of station WEXT in Troy, New York, talking about Grateful, the new album out today from the Red Clay Strays. Laura, thank you so much. And I have to say, I have never heard somebody use the word chalant without nonchalant, and I loved it. It was perfect.
1: Thank you so much, Scott. This was just a wonderful conversation. Thank you for having me.
0: And you can hear more great new albums out today on NPR's New Music Friday podcast.

0: Hi there, it's WNYC. More All Things Considered coming up. Multiple artists have pulled out of a series of Freedom 250 concerts in Washington, D.C. Interior Secretary Doug Burgum weighs in.
1: I can't wade into the politics of musicians because some musicians want to play music for everybody and some musicians seem to have segmented their audiences.
0: More on the vast and wide-ranging events still planned. That's coming up in just a moment here on All Things Considered. News headlines are next. 86 degrees out there. We'll see lows in the low 70s overnight tonight. For tomorrow, should be sunny, even hotter. Highs in the mid-90s. Rain possible tomorrow night. It's just about 5:30.
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6: Live from NPR News in Washington, I'm Duane Brown. On Capitol Hill, some Republicans in Congress have been pushing back on President Trump's choice of Bill Pulte to serve as acting director of national intelligence. NPR's Franco Ordonez says Pulte's support for an anti-weaponization fund are sparking GOP criticism.
7: Critics argue that the president's pushing the envelope too far, but more likely it all comes down to the political calendar. John McHenry, a veteran Republican strategist, says Republicans are looking ahead to the midterms.
8: We are largely through the primaries, where the president can do the most damage to people who cross him within his own party, and moving on to the general, where I think some people either feel a little bit more vulnerable or feel like they need to, you know, in a year that doesn't look great for Republicans right now, want to establish their own record.
7: But he says it'd be wrong to call the president a lame duck, noting that Trump has been counted out several times before, only to wield his influence again. Franco Ordonez, NPR News.
6: Well, the NBA Finals continue tonight with Game 2 in San Antonio, Texas. Bruce Kahnweiser reports the basketball fever that's gripped New York City since the playoffs began has only intensified since the team won Game 1 two nights ago.
9: The Knicks were down by 14 points midway through the third quarter. That's when the Knicks all-star playmaker Jalen Brunson went to work. He ended the game with 30 points, including 13 in the fourth quarter. The Knicks and Spurs make for a titillating matchup. The Knicks are on a historic playoff run. They've won 12 straight games, including 7 on the road. The Spurs, after tearing through the regular season, winning 62 of 82 games, continued their march through the playoffs, beating the defending champs Oklahoma City along the way.
6: That's Bruce Kahnweiser. 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
0: And it's on WNYC in New York. I'm Sean Carlson. It's 86 degrees right now at 5:32. New York City mom Dawn Gabriel says she's worried about her trans son's privacy after she received a call from Mount Sinai Hospital about his medical records. Gabriel says a Mount Sinai representative told her that her 17-year-old son's medical records would be shared with the federal government.
10: He claimed they would be anonymized, but once again, you know, these things have escalated quite quickly.
0: Another parent tells WNYC they received a similar call. The Trump Department of Justice issued subpoenas to multiple hospitals seeking information about gender-affirming care provided to minors, services like puberty blockers and hormone therapy. Now, Congressman Jerry Nadler and fellow Democrats are urging city hospitals to ignore those DOJ subpoenas. Mount Sinai has not yet commented. New York state lawmakers are trying to ban so-called surveillance pricing. Newly passed legislation prohibits businesses from setting different prices for different customers based on their personal data. Democratic Assemblymember Emerita Torres of the Bronx says it's a matter of fairness.
11: A price should be set based on supply, demand, what the market can bear, not your personal data. That's what this bill is all about.
0: Mike Durant is president and CEO of the Food Industry Alliance, which represents grocery stores. He says the bill's protections for customer loyalty programs don't go far enough.
12: And right now they are hesitant and they're saying the bill is crafted. They will not offer loyalty or reward programs anymore.
0: Governor Hochul has until the end of the year to act on that legislation. New York State's housing agency says more than 57,000 rent-stabilized apartments were vacant last year. The agency shared that stat in a response to a request from the city's Rent Guidelines Board. But housing experts say it raises more questions than it answers. The data is based on a single point-in-time tally. It does not say why the apartments were empty, how many were awaiting a new tenant, or how many were being held off the market by landlords. A quick look at our transit situation at this rush hour. We got delays right now on 6 and J trains. On the LIRR, the Babylon branch trains are skipping Freeport Station. That's due to police activity. We also have delays on NJ Transit's Northeast Corridor and Morris and Essex lines. Hot out there, 86 degrees here in Lower Manhattan. It's sunny out, and we're going to see temperatures in the low 70s this evening. For tomorrow in our area, it's going to be even hotter. It should be sunny through the day. We'll see temperatures reaching the mid-90s in the afternoon. It'll be pretty windy, gusts of about 25 miles an hour possible. Tomorrow night, mostly cloudy, chance of showers, possibly some thunderstorms. We'll see temperatures in the low 70s. Rain possible on Sunday, otherwise sunny, highs in the upper 80s that day. We hope you stay with us. It's WNYC on a Friday. It's 5:35.
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14: 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I'm Scott Detrow in Washington.
15: And I'm Elsa Chang in Culver City, California. The U.S. is throwing itself a big birthday party this year. The plans for America's 250th birthday are vast and wide-ranging and also a bit chaotic. Multiple competing organizations are throwing events, and what is being billed as a non-political celebration around this anniversary seems like it's anything but. Here to help us make sense of it all is NPR's Chloe Veltman. Hi, Chloe.
16: Hello, Elsa.
15: Hello. Okay, so just last week we were hearing about artists pulling out of concerts scheduled for later this month in Washington, D.C. Where do things stand now on that front?
16: Yeah, so last week, country singer Martina McBride, the funk and soul group The Commodores, and hip-hop artist Young MC were among the musicians who pulled out of concerts that were part of the big 250th anniversary celebrations on the National Mall due to concerns over the event being politically partisan. Then President Trump derided these artists on social media and yesterday afternoon posted on Truth Social that he'd told all the artists to stay home. He said instead there will be a rally to end all rallies in D.C. on June 24th. He also wrote that Lee Greenwood is going to sing God Bless the USA to introduce him. I reached out and the organisers haven't yet clarified whether all the singers are cancelled. Vanilla Ice, for one, said last week he still planned to show up.
15: Ice baby. Okay, but so much drama, right? Like the 250th anniversary celebrations were originally conceived as this, like as you said, nonpartisan and it's supposed to be non-political celebration of America's patriotism and togetherness. What happened to that big, bold idea?
16: Well, planning has become highly politicized because, surprise, surprise, Elsa, there are two separate groups running the show at the national level.
15: Of course.
16: Now, the groups are supposed to be working together. One is Freedom 250, which was hosting those concerts as part of a huge event called the Great American State Fair on the National Mall in Washington, D.C. And starting in late June, the event has these specific days devoted to a variety of themes like American entrepreneurism and military might. Freedom 250 is also hosting a fan zone during the World Cup and other events. This group came out of a January 2025 executive order from President Trump calling for a task force to plan celebrations for the 250th anniversary.
15: Okay, so that's Freedom 250, which is not the same as America 250, right? That's the other name I've been hearing.
16: Right. America 250 was established by Congress a decade ago. And the people running that group come from both sides of the political aisle. It's the force behind a major concert happening in Los Angeles, a nationwide student writing and art competition and other plans across the country.
15: Okay, and you mentioned these groups are supposed to be working together. How is that going so far?
16: there has been some friction, frankly. Money is, of course, one issue. It's there in a congressional hearing in February about the 250th, Democratic lawmakers accused Freedom 250 of hijacking public funds earmarked for America 250 and mixing these dollars with private donations, including from abroad, for use on its own projects. Freedom 250 spokesperson Danielle Alvarez responded to the accusations with a one-line statement saying Freedom 250 is not accepting foreign donations. But there's also been infighting, Elsa. Last September, the executive director of America 250, Ari Abagel, who was personally recommended for the job by President Trump, was fired by the commission for misusing an official social media account and pushing multiple commissioners to resign, among other issues. He said those allegations were lies. Still, when I asked, these two groups say things are going smoothly and they're working in tandem.
15: The saga continues. That is NPR's Chloe Veltman. Thank you so much, Chloe.
16: You're welcome, Elsa.
14: Each week, a guest draws a card from NPR's wildcard deck and answers a big question about their life. When Maya Hawke is not busy acting in everything from Stranger Things to Inside Out 2, she is making music. She recently put out her fourth studio album, Maitreya Corso. She says releasing a new album is always intimidating.
17: I think of releases almost more as funerals than birthdays, because it's not yours anymore. It's now going to become its whole own thing. And right away, it just feels like this profound moment of misunderstanding. Like you took your clothes off in the lunchroom and everyone's looking at you and they see something totally different than who you are.
14: On Wild Card, Maya Hawke spoke with host Rachel Martin about an important lesson that she has learned about herself.
18: What's something you thought about yourself that you had to unlearn?
17: I needed to unlearn that I was crazy, which I...
19: Say more.
17: I was a precocious young person.
19: Mm-hmm.
17: I wanted to be an adult.
19: Yeah.
17: And I did a lot of adult stuff before a lot of my friends. And before, and like was in like adult relationships before a lot of my friends were, and messing up in adult relationships and making
18: what do you mean? Like friendships with grown-ups or romantic relationships?
17: No, I mean romantic relationships with adults.
18: Oh!
17: Like, I mean,
18: you were
17: like,
18: young and you
17: I mean,
18: had
17: like,
18: romantic relationships with people who were older.
17: Were older than me, yeah. Mm-hmm. And then, but also with my friends, like that also made me seem older because I was in this adult relationship. And then I would, so I really had kind of an idea about myself that I was like, I'm crazy Maya. Mm. Crazy Maya's always going through a hard breakup or has a new big crush and is madly obsessed with this person or wants to make a big change and move and wants to like, I had this kind of idea that I was crazy because I was spending a lot of time with people older than me and behaving like a young person and who was figuring things out and making mistakes and learning a lot.
19: Mm-hmm.
17: And that made me kind of seem like wild and older to my younger friends.
19: Mm-hmm.
17: And I had a lot of older people being like, you need to grow up. Like, you know, and it's always funny. It's like when you're an older person dating a younger person, telling them to grow up, like one of those two people needs to grow up and it's probably not the younger person.
19: That's right.
17: I felt myself making excuses to people all the time for the way that I was acting and just being like kind of starting to embrace the like, I know I'm crazy, but and I had to realize you were not crazy.
19: Yeah.
17: You were young.
19: Yeah.
17: And like with adult freedom and adult responsibility.
19: Yeah.
17: Just figuring it out and trying stuff.
19: Mm-hmm.
17: And I'm so proud of all the things I tried and learned about and so happy because I love all the information that I gained and all the wisdom I have with which to maneuver my life right now. And I love my life right now. And it's like not crazy at all. It's like pretty ordinary. And I had to unlearn that.
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1: It's All Things Considered on WNYC. I'm Sean Carlson. The Knicks will play against the San Antonio Spurs tonight in Game 2 of the NBA Finals. As the team's playoff run has caught the city's attention, fans, both new and old, have been finding all sorts of ways to celebrate their city's team. One of them is Doug Burns, who is a musician and longtime Knicks fan who has gained a following for performing songs recapping Knicks games on social media. Let's take a listen. Doug Burns joins us now. So, Doug, you've been writing songs about the Knicks and performing all season. Can you just tell us more about what you do and what inspired you?
2: Well, I started this at the beginning of the 24-25 season, and I was really excited about the roster when we got Mikal Bridges and Karl-Anthony Towns. Mm-hmm. So I decided I would channel my skills as a music producer and a professional musician into this little social media experiment where I recap every single game. And I fell into a rhythm with using parody songs, and I haven't missed a game since I started in November of 2024, and I can't believe it. We made it to the NBA Finals over the course of me doing this for the last 2 years.
1: maybe you're the good luck charm that they needed, huh?
2: Who knows? But yeah, I'm just very grateful.
1: Yeah, I mean, super exciting that the Knicks are in the finals. Does the pressure of the moment impact your creative process at all, and how do you feel?
2: I absolutely feel the pressure of the moment, and it's given me a whole new appreciation for what the players on our team go through with just the volume of games and the ability to stay mentally prepared and locked in. It's something that really resonates with me now that I'm trying to keep pace with this. And as the postseason has built and the Knicks have continued to perform at such a high level, I feel as though my productions need to meet the moment specifically. So my mind is spinning nonstop about how to do that.
1: Well, how are you feeling about Game 2 tonight, and what are your plans?
2: My plans are, well, I'm on Martha's Vineyard right now because my friend got married. He's getting married tomorrow. My friend Big Woozy, a phenomenal singer that I work with in New York City, who is a Knicks troll. And he's been in my videos before trolling the Knicks. He's a Lakers fan. But he's getting married tomorrow. So we're here. We're going to watch the game tonight. And he's going to be featured on my song. I'm not going to tell you what song I'm parodying, but it's a song that we've performed a million times. And I'm sure he's excited to troll the Knicks either way, whatever happens tonight. And it's just, you know, when I saw that he was getting married on this weekend several months ago, I was like, well, if the Knicks make the finals, this will be a scheduling problem for me. And now I'm dealing with it the best I can. And he's a generous friend, being the groom who's giving his talents, on this weekend to my project. So I appreciate Big Lucy for that.
1: Doug, do you have any predictions for the game tonight?
2: I think the Knicks are on a roll, and they're extremely connected in terms of their game plan to get around Victor Wembanyama, and I think they're just going to lean further into defending him, getting up into his body, and then moving the basketball on the offensive end. Just they got to keep moving the ball, and they can win this game tonight.
1: That was Doug Burns. He's a musician who also writes songs recapping Knicks games at Doug Lust on Instagram and Spotify. His new single is called All In. Doug, thanks so much.

0: 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More All Things Considered coming your way. It's Friday, so it's time to check in on some of the latest new music out there with the host of WNYC's New Sounds, John Schaefer. That conversation coming up in just a moment.
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86 degrees right now here in Lower Manhattan. We're going to see lows tonight in the low 70s. For tomorrow, even hotter. Highs in the mid-90s by the afternoon. We're going to get some relief tomorrow night. The temperature is going to be warm, but we could see some rain and thunderstorms. Actually, could be heavy at times as well. Rain is possible by Sunday. It's going to be a little cooler. Highs in the upper 80s on Sunday afternoon. It's WNYC on a Friday. It's 5:50.

0: It's All Things Considered on WNYC. I'm Sean Carlson. This week saw rapper Vince Staples release his most rock-oriented album yet. Sax player Zoamba put out an album of guitar-based songs. And Death Cab for Cutie just wanted to be able to sleep through the night. Here with a look at the week in music is John Schaefer, host of WNYC's New Sounds. Hi, John.
1: Hey, Sean.
0: Let's start with Vince Staples, the L.A. rapper. His new album is called Crybaby. It's his first since leaving the famed Def Jam record label. Has going independent changed his sound?
1: I'm not sure it's actually changed his sound. I mean, Vince Staples has never made it a secret that he's a fan of like rock and punk and dance music, but he does seem to be more freely incorporating those sounds into the new record, Crybaby. There's a wonderful single off the record called Cotton, which has a striking video. The song is about black resistance, but it is also a celebration of the power of music. And it begins with rock-style guitars, and then this dance groove supports Vince Staples as he sings lines, really halfway between singing and rapping, lines about how music lifts me up when I feel like I'm falling.

0: That is Vince Staples, the L.A. rapper, singing as well on his new record called Cry Baby, and that song is called Cotton.
1: All right, up next here in New York, the musician Zoamba has been known as an improvising sax player, but their new album shows a very different side of their music. Tell us about Eyes Full.
0: Yeah, well, despite, as you say, Zoamba making a name for themselves here in New York as a free jazz sax player, this album shows their side as a singer, songwriter, and guitarist. Now, Zoamba is originally from Tennessee. These are songs about people living on the margins of society. They've been misunderstood. They don't see themselves reflected in songs usually. And there are moments on this record where Zoamba's quavery vocals remind me of the band Big Thief and their lead singer, Adrian Lenker, especially if she were fronting a band like the Pixies with their play of loud and soft. But this song called Another Time is a little more straightforward. It's almost got a yearning country rock sound to it.

0: That is Zoe Amba singing and playing guitar on their album called Eyes Full and a song called Another Time.
1: Okay. Well, so far, John, we've been talking about artists who are changing their sound. How about our final new release? It's the 11th record by the popular indie rock band Death Cab for Cutie.
0: Yeah, and singer and songwriter Ben Gibbard has a good thing going, and, you know, Death Cab Records sound like Death Cab Records, and this mm-hmm. one is no exception. It's called I Built You a Tower, and for me, one of the standout tracks is the song called Stone Over Water, which has this kind of simmering rhythm track underneath it that reminds me, and may remind some other listeners, of the band's big hit song, Soul Meets Body, from some many years ago. Mm-hmm. So it has that sound. But in it, Ben Gibbard is just, he's singing about, you know, this year's been a slog, just trying to get through the night. I mean, it's a very relatable song.

0: The song is called Stone Over Water by the band Death Cab for Cutie, and it comes from their new album out today called I Built You a Tower.
1: All right. John Schaefer is the host of WNYC's New Sounds. You can find his full roundup of the week in music at newsounds.org.

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0: 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There's more All Things Considered coming your way just after the top of the 6 o'clock hour. At 6:30 this evening, it's Marketplace. On the show tonight, a jewelry business in Santa Monica, California, gets their gold from their own mine.
1: You have to go through a huge amount of labor. You almost call it dirt farming.
0: A conversation with the owners about managing both the studio and the gold mine. That's coming up on Marketplace tonight again at 6:30 right here on WNYC. At 8 o'clock tonight, it is On Point. On the show this evening, under the Trump administration, the Centers for Disease Control has lost as much as a third of its staff. On the show tonight, what it's like inside the CDC now as an Ebola outbreak in Africa becomes an international health emergency. That's coming up at 8 tonight on WNYC. It's followed by On the Media at 9. Q is at 10. 86 degrees right now in lower Manhattan. We'll see temperatures in the low 70s overnight tonight. Tomorrow, even hotter, highs in the mid-90s. Tomorrow night, it's going to still be pretty warm with lows in the low 70s, but we could see some showers and thunderstorms tomorrow night. Stick around. 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It's a Friday evening just before 6 p.m.
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0: President Trump needs Congress to help him pass his agenda, but some of his more controversial moves may be getting in the way of his relationship with Republicans on Capitol Hill. I'm Sean Carlson. You are listening to All Things Considered. It's on WNYC. Also coming up, big tech has experienced widespread layoffs in the past few years, and many highly skilled workers are pivoting to learning trades.
4: This is going to be all the apprentices working on building ductwork. You got all the tools, forklifts. In the back, there's welding.
0: Why vocational work can feel like a safer bet than tech. Also coming up, State Senator and Deputy Leader Michael Giannaris is retiring from public service at the end of the year. We'll talk to him as he reflects on his quarter century representing Western Queens. All that and more. Stay with us. News headlines are next.
5: Live from NPR News in Washington, I'm Ryland Barton. A federal judge in Rhode Island has struck down several policies that limited legal immigration. As NPR's Ximena Bustillo reports, it's the latest setback for efforts to slow down the processing of applications from people already in the U.S.
6: In his opinion, Judge John McConnell Jr. says recent policy changes place the lives of, quote, countless individuals on hold solely by virtue of their countries of birth. About 6 months ago, the administration paused the processing of any immigration application from citizens of the 39 countries with travel restrictions to the U.S. This includes work permit renewals, visas, green cards, and citizenship applications. The administration has justified its policies by saying more vetting needs to be done. Other federal judges have ordered the administration to process the applications for a select group of immigrants who have joined various lawsuits. Ximena Bustillo, NPR News.
5: President Trump says he wants his new acting director of national intelligence to cut the office, which has already been significantly scaled back during his second term. Trump says the size of the office has been, quote, way too high for way too long, and if Bill Pulte cuts it, he wouldn't mind. President Trump says Pulte will stay in the acting position, depending on how long it takes to get his successor confirmed. The president says he's considering five people, but hasn't named them yet. Africa could surpass the size of the biggest Ebola outbreak ever recorded. That's according to a new analysis from the U.S. Centers for Disease Control and Prevention. NPR's Rob Stein has the story.
7: The CDC estimates the outbreak of Ebola currently underway in the Democratic Republic of Congo and Uganda could cause more than 20,000 cases. That would rival the outbreak that started in West Africa in 2014, killing 11,000 people. But the CDC says the outbreak could be contained if more people are isolated after being exposed to the virus to limit the spread. Despite the grave situation in Africa, the CDC estimates the risk to the U.S. remains low. Rob Stein, NPR News.
5: U.S. employers added jobs in May for the third month in a row. NPR's Scott Horsley reports the unemployment rate held steady at 4.3%.
8: In a sign the labor market is finding its footing, U.S. employers added 172,000 jobs last month. Job gains for March and April were also revised upwards. Much of the hiring in May was in restaurants and local government. Healthcare, which has been a steady source of job growth, added another 35,000 jobs last month. Construction companies also added workers in May, while banks and insurance companies cut jobs. The share of people working or looking for work held steady during the month, and the labor force grew slightly. Average wages in May were up 3.4% from a year ago. That may not be enough, though, to keep pace with rising prices. We'll get an update on May's inflation rate next week. Scott Horsley, NPR News, Washington.
5: The U.S. stock market had its worst day since October as a sell-off in big tech companies weighed down the broader market. This is NPR.
0: And it's on WNYC New York. I'm Sean Carlson, 86 degrees at 6:04. The Knicks play on the road tonight, and then we'll return to Madison Square Garden on Monday to play the Spurs in Game 3 of the NBA Finals. But details on whether the NYPD will allow watch parties that night aren't still up in the air. While Mayor Mamdani has expressed excitement for the watch parties, his police department has not been so keen. Speaking today, Police Commissioner Jessica Tisch tried to blend her caution with Mamdani's enthusiasm.
9: Celebrate, cheer, enjoy the game, and behave. And I'll tell you now what I would tell my teenage son. If you see a Spurs fan, do not engage. Back away.
0: President Trump is also scheduled to attend Monday night's game. Police officials say they're still working out details on potential security plans with the Secret Service. Families of missing people across New York City will be able to go to the office of the chief medical examiner tomorrow to access free support services and maybe get closer to finding their loved ones. It's the OCME's annual Missing Persons Day from 9 in the morning to 4 in the afternoon. Dr. Angela Soler is the director of forensic anthropology at the OCME. She says the goal is to gather information about missing people and to bring closure to their relatives.
10: It's providing an answer and bringing them out of that liminal state into a place where they can process what happened to their loved one.
0: Investigators run DNA samples and other identifying information against morgue records looking for a match. Families will also be able to access free counseling and speak to NYPD detectives and other experts. The Broadway show Wicked is being sued for alleged racial discrimination. Kevin Lynch is a white male theater professional. He says he was denied a three-week paid position on the Wicked production due to his race and gender. The federal lawsuit says the position was only available to people of color, women, and non-binary theater professionals. The lawsuit was brought by conservative activist Edward Blum and his organization American Alliance for Equal Rights. He says a number of theater organizations in the city violate federal and local civil rights laws. Wicked LLC and other defendants didn't respond to requests for comment. Right now, delays on NJ Transit's Northeast Corridor, Morrison Essex, and North Jersey coastlines. Otherwise, transit's looking okay right now. It's 86 degrees under sunny skies right now here in Lower Manhattan, low of about 72 tonight. It's WNYC, 6:06.
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11: 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I'm Scott Detrow in Washington.
12: And I'm Elsa Chang in Culver City, California. Well, after delays, infighting, and more delays, the Senate voted early this morning to fund ICE and Border Patrol until the end of President Trump's term. This could have been easy for Republicans, but it turned into a protracted fight between Senate Republicans and the president. Congressional reporter Sam Greenglass and White House correspondent Franco Ordonez have been reporting on how things got so complicated. Hello to both of you.
13: Hello, Elsa.
14: Hey, Elsa.
12: Hey. Okay, so this immigration bill passed even though there were some Republicans threatening that they would not vote for it because they had separate concerns about one of President Trump's personal priorities, this separate fund that would compensate people claiming that they were victimized by the government, right? So Sam, can you just talk about what does all of this infighting say about Republicans right now? What do you think?
14: So there's always been this small camp of Republicans willing to criticize the president. What I think this blow-up did is reveal maybe more widespread frustrations below the surface. Mm. And it also tested how far those frustrated members are actually willing to go to push back. These tensions were already simmering as Trump started endorsing primary opponents to incumbent members of his own party this spring, but the thought of taxpayers possibly compensating January 6 rioters may have been a breaking point for a broader swath of lawmakers who lived through that day. Retiring Republican Senator Tom Tillis of North Carolina also said the fund was a political liability.
13: You're exposing every one of our members who are in cycle to having to deal with this between today and Election Day, and that makes no sense for something that the DOJ says they're not moving forward with.
14: And so we saw a new group of detractors emerge, like Dan Sullivan of Alaska and John Husted of Ohio. What did they have in common? They're among the most vulnerable Republicans this fall. So not only did this anti-weaponization fund almost jeopardize a top priority of Trump in terms of immigration funding, it could also endanger Republicans' ability to hold on to control of Congress.
12: So if Trump knew that this was going to be a problem, even for his own party, why do it?
15: Well, I mean, as we've seen and as we've reported, Trump's focus has been on other things, not on the legislation necessary, but on the retribution. I mean, he's never really been a consensus builder. Even in his first campaign, he went after Republicans almost as much as he did Democrats. But for this to happen now, before the midterms, I do think is revealing, and it just demonstrates how Congress is not a priority for Trump.
12: Huh. Well, speaking of the midterms, we have heard over and over again that Republicans need Trump to focus on the economy, right? So, Franco, what do you think? Has President Trump been doing that?
15: Well, I mean, he says he is, and his aides say he is, and they cite his tax policies, his trade work, his drug pricing efforts. But he's also been traveling a bit, and there's also been so much attention on Iran and also these legacy items like the White House ballroom, fixing the reflecting pool. I mean, really, he's been more interested in building things, kind of a physical legacy rather than a policy legacy. And I would say Americans have noticed. I mean, polls show people are souring on the president's handling of the economy, including some Republicans. And it's really not hard to see why. I mean, because gas prices continue to rise to now more than $4 a gallon. Stuff's expensive.
14: And that is frustrating to some Republicans in Congress. Senator Bill Cassidy of Louisiana, he went on the floor this week and chastised Trump for not spending his energy trying to do things like lower the cost of health care.
16: Mr. President Trump, get engaged.
12: Okay, so it's clear that some congressional Republicans are pretty frustrated, but is this a sign of something more? Like, do you think this could be the beginning of a lame duck period for President Trump?
15: Maybe, but I think it's a little early to say that. I would actually, though, say that I think Trump looks at Congress as kind of existing in this perpetual lame duck period. I mean, he's often criticizing Congress for moving too slow, for not being loyal enough, for failing to pass his priorities. I mean, really, much of his second term has been about expanding his executive power so that he could bypass Congress.
14: Yeah, and Congress has relinquished a lot of that power willingly, though Trump still does technically need Congress. Just next week, the Foreign Intelligence Surveillance Act, or FISA, is expiring, and it is up to Congress to reauthorize it, something that Trump wants.
12: Right. So Trump still needs Congress. But Franco, does it seem like President Trump is hearing some of this pushback from some congressional Republicans, like actually acknowledging what they're saying?
15: I mean, to a degree. I mean, one example, take the resistance to Trump's pick to lead national intelligence. Republicans have raised concerns that Bill Pulte has no intelligence experience and is known more as a Trump attack dog. Trump was actually asked about that pushback, and he said that Pulte was not going to be a permanent choice. That said, you know, there's really nothing stopping Trump from keeping Pulte in that acting role indefinitely. I mean, he did that a lot in his first administration. So, yes, he's paying attention. And yes, he's responding when he's forced to. But I'll just add, it is a rare occurrence and also limited in scope.

0: Amendments failed and push came to shove. They signed off on the immigration funding legislation anyway, and Trump got what he wanted.
1: You know, it's pretty common for lawmakers to reevaluate their loyalty before the general election. But I mean, like so many times before, Trump has been counted out only to emerge as influential as ever. I mean, he was written off after the 2020 election and after the January 6th riots. I mean, frankly, a lot could change in the next few months, especially if the war ends and gas prices go down. I mean, Trump could be looking at a much better political situation if the economy improves, and so would his influence.
2: That is NPR White House correspondent Franco Ordonez and NPR congressional reporter Sam Greenglass. Thank you to both of you.
1: Thank you.
0: You're welcome.
3: The tech industry and its workforce have faced wave after wave of layoffs in the past few years, and perhaps no place is feeling the pain more than Seattle. According to data from the U.S. Census Bureau, before the post-pandemic layoffs started in 2022, 15% of Seattle's labor force worked in tech, a higher share than any other major U.S. city. From member station KUOW, Monica Nicholsberg spoke with workers driven out of tech and into unexpected places.
4: When Brett Burden went from working in his family's pack and ship store to handling crisis communication for Microsoft,
5: it felt awesome. It felt like I had finally gotten like a real big boy job that paid a lot more and felt real and big and important.
4: Then the pandemic happened. Burden was part of Microsoft's contractor army, legions of workers hired by third parties that are often the first to go in a layoff. He spent a year looking for a new gig before landing another contractor role for Microsoft. But in 2023, Microsoft, Amazon, and other tech companies laid off more than 200,000 workers, claiming they needed to correct for overhiring during the pandemic. That included Burden.
5: This time it was a little bit harder in a way because now I had to compete with people who had 5, 6, 7 years of experience, people who had computer science degrees. I'd never graduated college. I was pretty low on the totem pole.
4: The layoffs continued in the years that followed as tech companies looked to free up billions in capital to build data centers. Burden decided it was time for a hard pivot.
5: Yeah, so this is the ship out of shop. This is going to be the all the apprentices working on building ductwork. You got all the tools, forklifts. In the back, there's welding and stuff.
4: He started training to become an HVAC technician. It's a field in high demand thanks to the data center boom. He says he chose it in part because it feels like a safer bet than tech.
5: I'd like to see a drone go through a ceiling and fix an air handler or work with the really minute details while computing pressure charges and electrical flow while we're 10 feet up in the air. There's no way they can automate that.
4: So is learn a trade the new learn to code? Some seem to think so. Enrollment in two-year vocational programs has increased almost 20% since 2020. Meanwhile, overall undergraduate computer science enrollment is declining. Burden says he loves working with his hands, and he makes more money than he did in tech. But for others, this rapidly changing labor market can mean falling off the career ladder. Daniel DiPaolo has been through multiple layoffs despite 20 years of experience as a software engineer. The one that hurt the most was Sports Illustrated, where he said he got good benefits and pay as a developer.
6: I was like, wow, this is great, and maybe I could support support a family, maybe have a second kid and live some sort of ideal American dream or something like that.
4: But after that layoff, and then another, and then a high-stress job he ended up quitting, DiPaolo left tech. Today, he's driving a shuttle bus for Microsoft. His passengers are the type of people DiPaolo once called peers.
6: I sometimes have a conversation, and they're usually kind of surprised when I tell them that I'm a software engineer.
4: He's considered trying to get back into tech, but he's worried artificial intelligence will make coding obsolete. Whether that's already starting to happen remains an open question.
7: AI is certainly part of the story.
4: Lisa Simon is chief economist at Revelio Labs, a workforce intelligence firm that crunches the numbers on the labor market.
7: I do think any AI impacts we're seeing in tech so far are anticipatory effects.
4: She says there's not strong evidence companies are replacing workers with AI, but they're betting they will be able to, or at least make their current workers more productive. That means more layoffs and a slowdown in hiring.
7: Even though we're not fully really seeing these like increases in productivity just yet.
4: Simon says it's difficult to measure just how much work is being handed over to AI, but the possibility is impacting the decisions that tech companies

0: More All Things Considered just ahead. State Senator Michael Giannaris, the deputy leader of the New York State Senate, says that he's not running for re-election, retiring at the end of this year after 25 years representing Western Queens. He's going to reflect on that long tenure in just a moment. Stay with us.
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0: 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Olympic bobsledder Ilana Myers-Taylor plays Not My Job. 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Right now, it's 85 degrees. It's sunny here in lower Manhattan. Temperatures reaching the low 70s tonight. For tomorrow, it's going to be warmer, highs in the mid-90s by the afternoon, but we could see some rain tomorrow night. It's WNYC on a Friday just before 6:20.

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1: It's All Things Considered on WNYC. I'm Sean Carlson. New York State's legislative session is winding down. State lawmakers will leave Albany after securing a $269 billion budget for the fiscal year, passing legislation like a one-year moratorium on AI data centers, and initiating the process to put a referendum before voters that would change New York's redistricting process. State Senator Michael Gianaris has played a leading role in all of it. He's the Senate deputy leader and has represented Western Queens in the legislature for 25 years. Earlier this year, he announced that he will not stand for re-election and will instead retire at the end of 2026. Deputy Leader Gianaris, thanks for coming on.
2: Thanks for having me.
1: I think it's fair to say that this was quite a legislative session. It was consumed almost entirely by the budget negotiation process. But significant legislation was passed nonetheless. What are some of the highlights New Yorkers should know about?
2: Well, it was a flurry of activity just in the last week because the budget itself only got done the week before. So you would normally have 2 months to deal with legislative business that's not budget related. But this year we only had a few days. And so we had a lot of late nights, but I think some of the things that we were able to accomplish, I think you mentioned the effort to allow New York to engage in this redistricting fight that's going on across the country. I'm proud we were able to begin the wheel, put the wheels in motion to give the voters an option to do that. We passed a bill that I believe the Assembly is just taking up today as well to prohibit surveillance pricing, which is a new tactic that a lot of these big box stores are using, which is scary as all hell. But hopefully we'll be able to get that passed and deal with it. And what that is, if you really want to get into the details of it, are digital price tags that have the capability of scanning, doing a facial scan on a customer, downloading their personal data, and then deciding what price they can charge them to maximize profits for these businesses.
1: Let's talk about the budget. This year's budget was signed nearly 2 months past the April 1st deadline. There have been long-running complaints about the budget process, particularly Governor Hochul's tendency to insert major policy initiatives into the budget. Assembly Speaker Carl Heisty said he's, quote, never doing this again, and the budget process should be about money, not policy. Does the speaker have a point?
2: He does. I promise you I'll never do it again because I won't do that.
1: right.
2: But he certainly has a point. We've been critical of this approach that governors have taken through the years. You know, the budget is a document that is supposed to indicate how the state is going to spend the resources that it has. And governors have over the years expanded their power in the budget process by inserting unrelated policy issues into a budget conversation. This year, the policies of choice for this governor were a rollback of environmental regulations, an effort to deal with auto insurance. But those are issues that are properly left to the legislative process outside the budget. We should have a budget by March 31, as the Constitution and the statutes of our state require. I wish the courts didn't permit it as freely as they have. And it's something that I think my colleagues going forward, since I won't be there, will have to grapple with, because we have to realign the balance of power between the branches of government here.
1: Now, you're stepping away from the legislature, but the initiative to change the state's redistricting process will carry on into next year. The proposal would allow for more frequent redistricting and would inject more partisanship into the process. It would undo a lot of the good government redistricting initiatives the legislature passed in 2012. How does further politicizing the redistricting process benefit New Yorkers?
2: Well, let's take a step back for a second. Our process is not by any means a gold standard. It was a complete failure in 2022 in the last redistricting. We have a commission that is not so much independent as it is bipartisan. It has an equal number of Democratic and Republican appointees. And many of us who opposed this proposal when it first came up many years ago were proven prescient, because what we said was you have five Democrats, five Republicans, they're going to deadlock. You're going to have no result. And in the end, that's exactly what happened. And so that's kind of the backdrop, the larger backdrop. But then what's been happening the last couple of years is that states, red states in particular, have decided to manipulate this process for political advantage. And so there is a redistricting war going on, whether we like it or not. For New York to stand back and let it happen would be irresponsible. And we as a result, have taken steps to put us in the game so that in the 2028 cycle, we will be able to respond to what's been going on. Because if we don't, you're going to have a Congress that is completely bastardized and not representative of what the country actually wants because of the way these other states are behaving.
1: What do you make of the rise of the Democratic Socialists of America and other far-left progressives in your district? And what do you think it says about how the district has changed over the past quarter century?
2: I think that it speaks a lot to the income inequality and the wealth inequality we have in this country. And so, you know, these are not aliens who drop in from outer space. These are people who are suffering in their communities, who are very dissatisfied with leadership and government that is not solving these problems, a generation whose lives are worse off than their parents were, which is something that has been a recent phenomenon. It used to be generation strives to provide a better world for their kids, but things are getting harder now. And so the message that that the DSA, the Democratic Socialists, put out there is responsive to that. And I think it's a problem that the Democratic Party establishment has. And you see this rising up politically, electorally, of this this populism exactly for that reason. And it's not just a neighborhood phenomenon, obviously. We elected a mayor who's a Democratic Socialist. So this is something that is spreading. It's a message I have communicated to people in the party and outside the party that I've known for years to say, you better open your eyes and be responsive to what the voters are desirous of. This is not a bunch of young people who happen to be good at social media, which a lot of people try to dismiss this as. This is a movement that has real strength because the people are supporting what they're saying, and it's that simple.
1: Before we let you go, what do you think your most consequential vote or initiative was for New Yorkers?
2: Well, I think for me, it's easy because all things flowed from this one moment when in 2018, we made a concerted effort to combat the so-called IDC, the Independent Democratic Conference, which was a group of Democrats that voted for Republicans to lead the Senate. We supported primaries, elections against all of them. Six of the eight went down, which is almost unprecedented. And then in that November's election, we took out another eight Republicans. One quarter of the entire state Senate switched in that year's election. And because I also chair the campaign committee for the conference, I think there's nothing more consequential than doing that and then switching control of a Senate that had been in Republican hands for the better part of a century. And it has allowed us in the last 8 years to do things like pass these redistricting efforts, enact early voting, things that people now take for granted, enact mail-in voting, create some structural opportunities for people to participate in the process when Republicans might have been putting obstacles in their path. And of course, the substantive results that flowed from all of that, including Reproductive Health Act here in New York, a state voting rights act, which now is in place despite the fact that the federal one has been torn apart, protections for immigrants, protections for the LGBTQ plus community, protections for working people. We have done so many things that have flowed from that moment when we took the majority in the 2018 elections.
1: That was State Senate Deputy Leader Michael Giannaris. He just wrapped up his final legislative session in Albany and will retire from public service at the end of the year. Senator Giannaris, thanks so much for coming on.
2: Thanks for having me. Appreciate it.
1: Coming up next, it's Marketplace. On the show tonight, a jewelry business in Santa Monica, California gets their gold from their own mine.
3: You have to go through a huge amount of labor. You almost call it dirt farming.
1: A conversation with the owners about managing both the studio and the gold mine. That story's on Marketplace. Coming up in just a moment here on WNYC. We'll be back with All Things Considered at 7. It's 85 degrees right now. We'll see lows in the low 70s overnight. Tomorrow, high around 95. It's WNYC on Friday at 6:30.
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7: In Los Angeles, I'm Kai Rizdal. It is Friday today. This one is the 5th of June. Good as always to have you along, everybody. 172,000 new jobs. 172,000 new jobs. Clearly, everything's fine, right? Right? That, obviously, is where we're going to start. Heather Long is the chief economist at Navy Federal Credit Union. Kate Davidson is at Bloomberg. Hey, you two.
8: Hi, Kai.
9: Hi.
7: Heather Long, I do believe I owe you an apology. Well, I will make it unreservedly here on live radio. Last time we had you on, I was skeptical about you saying the hiring recession is over, and I guess I was wrong, right?
8: Hey, apology accepted. I'll take it. and I'll just reiterate the same thing. The hiring recession is over, and that's good news. I know Wall Street didn't like it today, but I think if you live in the real economy, which is what you like to talk about, this is good news. In the past 3 months, we've averaged 188,000 jobs added a month. This is no longer just a healthcare job story. We see a big surge in hospitality jobs and restaurants, mm-hmm. maybe all that World Cup hiring, I don't know. But, you know, local government, retail, transport and warehouse, construction, even a little manufacturing and professional services jobs. Another good sign I saw was the black unemployment rate falling to the lowest level in a year. That's really good news. Yep. You know, the one thing we got to admit that's the Achilles heel is that wage growth, man. Wage growth is the slowest in 5 years, fallen to 3.4%, obviously getting wiped out right now by inflation. You know, that's the Achilles heel for the economy.
7: Kate Davidson, would you explain, please, why what is objectively, for those of us in the real economy, good news, Wall Street was like, no, man, this is terrible, terrible, terrible, terrible.
9: Yeah, so Wall Street immediately saw that what this probably means is that Fed officials who might have been worried that the labor market was weak and that the labor market needed support from lower interest rates, they don't really have a reason to be worried about that anymore. If the Fed, if there was any possibility that the Fed might at some point later this year consider cutting rates again, as they had been late last year, the case for that seems to have pretty much evaporated. And what's more, we are now seeing rising inflation from the war in Iran. Mm-hmm. So markets see this, and I totally agree with Heather, like this is good news. Companies are hiring, but investors who had hoped that they might get some more support from lower interest rates were disappointed that this now means, the Fed could be looking at rate hikes if the inflation picture doesn't turn around.
7: Heather Long, I know you hate my favorite game, What is Kevin Warsh Thinking in 5 words or less, so I'm not going to do that to you. But certainly the new Fed chair, because some of his colleagues now, Beth Hammack today out of Cleveland, were saying, you know what, the next move might have to be a rate increase. And that is an interesting position now for the new guy to be in.
8: Honestly, Kevin Warsh, it would maybe be a victory for him if rates stay the same all year, but it doesn't look like that's going to happen. I think he's got a real credibility problem. He has to come out strong at this first meeting in June and come up with his line. Remember how Fed Chair Powell would always say, "I will do whatever it takes to get after inflation." Kevin Warsh has got to figure out his version of that ASAP. Or the bond market's going to eat him alive.
7: Kate, let me ask you this. The other thing that Powell used to say all the time is it's data dependent. We want more data. We're going to go wherever the data leads us. What do you think members of the FOMC are going to be looking for now, data-wise?
9: Sure. So I think that if we stick with today's jobs report, I think one of the things that they're looking at is the unemployment rate, right? So Beth Hammack said she still sees the labor market as roughly in balance, which might sound kind of crazy given all the jobs that we're adding, which we just talked about. But really, I think what they mean is that the labor market is probably not contributing to higher inflation right now. So they'd want to keep an eye on that unemployment rate. If it starts to go down in subsequent reports, that would be would add to their worries about inflation, right? But on inflation, and they'll get fresh consumer price data next week. They will be looking to see whether the price pressures that are stemming from energy are spreading into other categories. Is this something that's becoming more entrenched and more persistent? That would be really worrisome, and they would feel more compelled to maybe act sooner to step in and head that off with higher rates.
7: Heather, can I ask you about revisions? They were up sharply for the last couple of months. What do you take that to mean?
8: I take it as another good sign. I mean, generally, people always get a little skeptical of these revisions. Are they fixing the numbers? But the reality is they're getting more information in. They survey 121,000 different businesses across the country, and in the first, people only have about 15 days to respond by the first deadline. Only about 60% of businesses respond, versus 2 or 3 months later, they've got 90% or more of businesses responding. And so if things are being revised higher as they're getting more information in, that's a sign that there is some broad-based improvement going on, which is very different than the last 2 years. Most of the revisions were down in 2024 and 2025.
7: Just to be clear, because I saw some of this on the socials today, and it's important to be emphatic about this. No matter what the President of the United States says, these numbers are still the gold standard, and nothing is being manipulated to make them look bad. That's an important point. Kate Davidson, last question to you, and it goes like this, to bring up the specter of Jay Powell one more time. He also has said, and lots of other Fed officials have said this as well, that they're going to look through the current inflation spike because of energy prices. Do you think that is still a credible approach, given what we've seen the last couple of weeks with both PCE and CPI?
9: So I think that the window is probably closing, right? The question was always, okay, they can look through it, but for how long? And we've definitely heard from some of them increasingly in recent weeks that they want to start to see some improvement. It's pretty clear. So I think, the next couple reports on inflation are going to be really important. I don't think that any sort of rate hike is on the table for the meeting that's happening in the middle of June, coming up shortly. But looking to the end of July, they're going to get a lot of inflation data before then, and it does feel like unless something is resolved with the conflict in Iran and the Strait of Hormuz reopens, it's getting harder for them to stay where they are. There's going to be a bigger case building for considering rate hikes.
7: All right, I lied. Heather, you get the last question, and I want to, as I do when you come on, you've got 45 seconds-ish to answer this one. What's a tidbit from all that data you have at Navy Federal from consumers and how they're spending money? What's your favorite little tidbit of the day?
8: The one that makes me pretty nervous is starting to see some signs of pullback, not a lot, but and particularly things, a little bit of pullback in home improvement. Okay, that's discretionary, but also in healthcare. And you just worry what's happening to maybe lower income folks. Are they not going to the doctor? That's scary in the short and the long term.
7: Heather Long, at Navy Federal Credit Union, Kate Davidson of Bloomberg on this Friday afternoon. Thanks, you two.
9: Thanks, Kai.
8: Thanks, Kai.
7: Wall Street today, I do not get to pick, but I will bet you real money it's going to be the Wawas. We will have the details when we do the numbers.

0: Health insurance is, to be very, very kind, confusing at best, opaque at worst. You got your premiums, you got your copays, you got your deductibles, you got your in-network, you got your out-of-network. I could go on, but I won't. The bottom line is that this year, as almost every year, health insurance has gotten more expensive, especially for people using the Affordable Care Act. And there's been a lot of focus on how much premiums have jumped, but deductibles, what you have to pay before insurance starts paying, that's been going up too. Marketplace's Samantha Fields has our story.
1: When Jake Calderon started buying his own health insurance, he mostly wanted to keep his monthly premium low.
2: I was a long distance runner. I go to the gym a lot. I never thought that, hey, you're going to be straddled with major health concerns.
1: Calderon is 32 and works at a small accounting firm in Indianapolis that gives employees a stipend to buy their own ACA insurance. He picked one of the cheapest plans he could find, with a premium of less than $300 a month in 2020, $425 a month now.
2: I've never really once thought about the deductible because I've never expected to have to use it all.
1: He was more excited that the plan included a free gym membership than he was concerned about the nearly $8,000 deductible. Until this winter, when he slipped on some ice and hurt his back.
2: My motto is always to avoid going to emergency services because I don't want to have to pay.
1: But about 10 days later, Calderon started losing feeling in his legs, so he finally went to the ER. An MRI showed he had a herniated disc crushing his nerves.
2: In the middle of that night, I got the herniated disc removed, and I've been recovering since.
1: He'll now have to do the thing he was trying to avoid by waiting to go to the doctor, pay his entire deductible, which has risen to nearly $11,000.
3: When the ACA was being signed, the big conversation was, do you or do you not have insurance? Just yes or no.
1: Lindsay Allen is a health economist at Northwestern University.
3: However, we have not been paying a lot of attention to what's been happening within that yes, I am insured category over the past couple of decades.
1: Which is that a growing number of people, about 25%, are underinsured.
3: That means you have insurance, but the cost barrier is still too high for you to be able to actually use your insurance as intended.
1: This year, the average deductible for an ACA plan is nearly $4,000 a person, $1,000 more than it was last year, according to health policy nonprofit KFF. That's the amount you have to pay out of pocket before your insurance starts covering anything beyond preventive care. Sarah Collins at the Commonwealth Fund says the average ACA deductible is so much higher this year because when Congress let the enhanced subsidies expire, about 25% of people switched to plans with lower monthly premiums.
4: So it means that people are trying to save money up front by lowering their premium costs and enrolling in plans that'll have much higher deductibles.
1: And then feeling like they can't afford to actually use their insurance.
5: We really need to have a hard conversation about the role of deductibles in health benefits.
1: Deductibles were originally intended to discourage people from getting lots of expensive, unnecessary tests and procedures and incentivize them to shop around.
5: But what we've found over time is that they've not only failed to encourage shopping, but they've acted as an affordability barrier to all care.
1: Deductibles have been rising for the same reason premiums have. Healthcare is getting more expensive, and insurers want us to share the cost. But that is feeling increasingly untenable for people like Jake Calderon in Indianapolis.
2: I don't know how people can afford this.
1: After his back surgery this spring, he's now on a plan with the hospital to pay $216 a month for the next 4 years. That's how long it'll take to meet his $11,000 deductible.
2: I thought I was doing pretty well for myself, and now I'm in such a money crunch. I'm utilizing credit just for normal expenses, and I just don't see a bright future where I'm able to afford the lifestyle I was living and continue to make these payments.
1: Especially if his insurance premium and deductible go up again next year, which he's expecting they will. I'm Samantha Fields for Marketplace.

0: Coming up.
1: Took myself up to Piru Creek and found my first flakes of gold there.
0: Old-time gold mining in the modern age. But first, sure, why not? Let's do the numbers. As I said, the Wawa's, it is. Dow Industrials down 695 points, 1.4%, finished at 50,866. The NASDAQ nosedived 1,121 points, 4.2%, 25,709. Ouch. The S&P 500, 200 points. The downside, 2.6%, 73.83. For the 5 days gone by, the Dow sank 0.3%. NASDAQ off 4.7%. The S&P 500 down 2.6%. So part of that was rates worries, as Kate was telling us. Part of it was AI. Chip stocks in particular took a beating today. Micron Technologies down 13.2%. Intel down 11.3%. Even NVIDIA down 6.2% on the day. Talked about hospitality hiring a little bit. More of that coming up from Elizabeth Trowall in about, I don't know, a minute and a half, 2 minutes. Marriott, headquartered in Bethesda, Maryland, by the by, increased 1.9%. Darden Restaurants, Olive Garden and Longhorn Steakhouse, right? Headquartered in Orlando, Florida, should you be curious, up 2.4% today. Bonds down, yield on the 10-year T-note, 4.54%. 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
3: Congressmember Jerry Nadler has been representing parts of Manhattan for more than 30 years. 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I'm Bridget Bergen. 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
5: 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In the 7 o'clock hour of All Things Considered, new modeling from the CDC shows that if measures are not taken immediately, the outbreak of Ebola in Africa could sicken more than 20,000 people in just the next 3 months. That and more at 7.
0: This is Marketplace. I'm Kai Rizdal. 172,000 new jobs in May, as we set up at the top of the program. Of that, 70,000 of them were in leisure and hospitality, as Heather pointed out. And it stands to reason, I think. Summer travel season's basically here. The World Cup starts next week. Restaurants and hotels and bars are going to be busy. Marketplace's Elizabeth Trowall looked into hospitality hiring.
6: Anxious consumers may be opting out of certain splurges this summer, but Chad Moutre with the National Restaurants Association says even so.
7: They love going out to eat, and we've seen that prioritization. I think that really speaks to why restaurants have done so well when it has come to hiring, even in the midst of all of this economic uncertainty.
6: He says some of the May jobs bump could be from the upcoming travel season and the World Cup, which is coming to cities like Houston, where Abby Byron Botello runs Truth Barbecue.
8: We are big partners in NRG Stadium, so we've been staffing up for FIFA, so we've had to hire. It takes us, 12 to 16 people to run a FIFA game effectively.
6: But not all are staffing up.
9: I don't have any idea what's going to happen.
6: Tracy Vaught with H-Town Restaurant Group has restaurants across Houston.
9: We talk about it almost daily, and it's just confusing. It's very hard to predict what's going to happen because some folks are saying that the hotels aren't fully booked.
6: She says sales could roar at certain times.
9: And crickets other times.
6: Right now, she's not staffing up. Same goes for Dina Sampson, who runs Italian eatery Rosso Blu in downtown Los Angeles, even though she's partnering with FIFA to do a pizza party event.
10: Hopefully, all the people coming to town will make us busier. But I'm definitely not hiring. I know, a lot of my friends are not hiring.
6: She says the event is coming after a slower year for restaurants there.
10: Downtown took a big hit last year with everything that was going on with ICE and the riots downtown.
6: Even if they're not staffing up, she says restaurant owners like her are hopeful the World Cup will provide a much needed boost. I'm Elizabeth Trovall.

0: went out to Santa Monica last week to visit a small business.
1: No signs on the gold place.
0: That honestly felt a little bit like stepping back in time.
1: Hi, I'm Kai.
2: Hi,
1: nice
2: Rebecca.
1: To see you. How are you,
2: Pleasure
1: Rebecca?
2: To meet
1: Good
2: you.
1: To see you. Ooh, it smells old timey in here. And that's not an insult, by the way. I'm sorry.
3: We are old timey in here.
0: Rebecca Bracken introduced us to her father, Todd, owner and master jeweler of Bracken Jewelers. He had on a tweed vest, gold frame glasses. He was standing behind a glass case with jewelry and a bunch of other shiny stuff sitting on green velvet. He learned the jewelry trade, he said, from his father back in Decatur, Illinois.
3: I decided that maybe I did want to go in the jewelry business after years of thinking I did not want to do that.
1: Yeah, as all kids do when they work in a dad shop,
3: right? Kind of a typical family business.
0: He came out here eventually, California, to work at the Gemological Institute of America.
3: Making certificates and grading diamonds. And within a few years after that, I decided to open my own store in Santa Monica.
1: We're here not so much for the diamonds and the jewels. We're here for the gold, which is probably not a phrase I ought to say in a jewelry store. Sorry. That just occurred to me.
0: Gold can, of course, be turned into jewelry, like the rings in Todd Bracken's studio. But it's also one of the original safe haven assets in times of economic uncertainty, like, say, now. Regular people buy it, sophisticated investors buy it, companies, even countries. Just this week, the European Central Bank said there's more gold in foreign reserves around the world than there are U.S. Treasury bonds. That's part of what makes Todd Bracken's raw materials more expensive. Turns out, though, he's not just a user of gold, he is also a miner of it.
1: That's a lot of gold. Did you pull all this out of the dirt?
4: This, yes.
1: Oh, my God, it's really heavy. He says like a moron. Of course it's heavy. What came first, the gold mine or the jewelry store?
3: The jewelry store came first.
1: You decided you need some raw materials? Is that what happened?
3: No, not exactly.
0: To make a very long story short, Todd read an article about somebody panning for gold up in the Angeles National Forest.
3: That date was around 1979 when there were major things happening in the world economy, and because of that, gold price was skyrocketing. So all jewelers' attention was on gold.
0: 1979, the era of double-digit inflation and 18% interest rates, which, as it happens, pushed the price of gold up as well.
3: And so my first weekend free, I went down to the Busy Bee Hardware on Santa Monica Boulevard in Santa Monica and bought a gold pan and took myself up to Piru Creek and found my first flakes of gold there on my very first try.
1: And you were hooked.
3: And I was hooked.
0: After years of panning and prospecting as a hobbyist, Todd went and bought an old gold mine, and he got it up and running again, too.
1: When you use gold that you've gotten out of your own mine, do you get like a price break? Do you have to pay for the gold you get out of your own mine?
3: It's very expensive to get
1: gold
3: out of the ground.
1: You own the mine.
3: It's not just,
1: why do you have to pay?
3: It's not just laying around on the surface that anybody can walk around and pick up. You have to go through a huge amount of labor. You almost call it dirt farming. You're digging up dirt, you're passing it through machinery or devices, and in our case, we use only gravity and water.
1: Right. There must come times when it's not economically feasible for you to pull gold out of the ground, right? I mean,
3: absolutely.
1: Gold, I don't know what it is today. You probably checked this morning, first thing you got up. What's the price of gold today?
3: It's around $4,450 this morning.
1: Give or take.
3: Down $1,000 from a few months ago.
1: Yeah. You have gold as your capital stock for this business, right? Do you buy gold, like, for you?
3: I do. My savings is mostly in gold. Saving in gold will afford you the chance to outrun inflation.
1: One hopes.
3: Well, let's look at history. This is 5,000 years of history.
1: Okay.
3: And if you go back 100, 200 years, 1 ounce of gold would buy you a very fine suit of clothes. Today, about the same. I mean, a very fine
1: suit. That's a pretty nice suit for, you know.
3: Give inflation a little bit of time.
0: Over the past couple of years, the high price of gold has drawn a whole new generation of prospectors into the mix. There are even gold influencers now on social media. We've talked about that on this show. It's part of how Todd's daughter, Rebecca, the third generation of Brackens in the jewelry trade.
1: You work for your dad, right?
2: I do, for the last 3 years.
0: Has been trying to get attention for this old school business, posting about it on TikTok and Instagram.
1: Do you ever go gold panning with your dad?
2: I have,
1: Is that for you like it is for him, or is it just a thing you do?
2: You know, I haven't had the opportunity yet to get in the river with kind of the whole scuba equipment set up, but definitely have memories of being out there with the gold pan and him and with my grandpa as well.
1: Hey, Todd, after you finish putting all that gold back in the safe, what would your dad make of the next generation working on this stuff?
3: Oh, he would be absolutely thrilled and giddy with happiness.
1: Todd, thanks a lot.
3: You're welcome.
1: Rebecca, thank you.
2: Thank you.

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1: This final note on the way out today, do what you will with this one. Idle musings of the President of the United States or a turn farther into the state capitalism that has marked the second Trump administration. The president said today he would like to get a piece of the big artificial intelligence companies once they go public. And here I quote, "There's something very interesting about it," the president said, "where it almost becomes a partnership. The American people can benefit from the success of AI, and by doing that, they're going to like it better." End of quote right there. And to be clear and fair about this, OpenAI CEO Sam Altman and Vermont Senator Bernie Sanders have said versions of the same thing. Our theme music was composed by BJ Lederman. Marketplace's executive producer is Nancy Fargolin. Joanne Griffith is the chief content officer. Neil Scarborough is the vice president and general manager. I'm Kai Rizdal. Have yourselves a great weekend, everybody. We will see you back here on Monday, all right?

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2: 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At 8 o'clock, it's On Point on the show tonight. Under the Trump administration, the Centers for Disease Control has lost as much as a third of its staff. On tonight's On Point, what it's like inside the CDC, now as an Ebola outbreak in Africa becomes an international health emergency. That's coming up at 8 tonight, right here on WNYC. It's followed by On the Media at 9, Q is at 10. Really warm out there, 84 degrees, sunny skies as the Knicks prepare to play Game 2 in San Antonio tonight. Hopefully you get out to a nice watch party this evening with the weather being so nice. We'll see temperatures tonight fall to the low 70s. For tomorrow, it's going to be even hotter. We'll see a high of about 95 in the afternoon. It's WNYC just before 7 p.m.
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2: U.S. employers added 172,000 jobs in May, with restaurants and local governments leading the way. It's the third month in a row with sizable job gains. I'm Sean Carlson. You're listening to All Things Considered. It's on WNYC. Also coming up, since returning to office, President Trump has deported more than 200 Filipino mariners. They're accused of crimes, but without evidence.
4: They didn't give you due process just to defend yourself. They just grab you in the ship, take you in the plane, interrogate you, and they send you back.
2: Almost none of them have been formally charged. Also coming up, the United States is throwing a big 250th birthday party this summer. Planning between two groups has become highly politicized. We're going to hear all about it and more. Stay with us. News headlines are next.
5: Live from NPR News in Washington, I'm Ryland Barton. Congress is on the verge of providing a massive infusion of cash to the Homeland Security Department. The Senate passed a $70 billion package to fund ICE and Border Patrol through the end of Trump's term. It now heads to the House. An immigrant rights advocate called it an ATM for ICE. The funding all but guarantees an uninterrupted flow of money to carry out President Trump's immigration enforcement agenda. The Justice Department says it will give $300 million to up to four mid-sized U.S. cities to help reduce violent crime. Funds from the Model Cities Initiative can be used for things like increasing police activity in high-crime areas or new technology like drones and AI. But as NPR's Meg Anderson reports, there is a catch.
6: In a video statement, Acting Attorney General Todd Blanche signaled that the successful applications will have something in common.
7: They will come from jurisdictions that offer true partnership.
6: The grant program website clarifies that any applicant that does not cooperate with federal immigration law will not be funded. In his video, Blanche highlighted federal intervention in Washington, D.C. and Memphis, Tennessee as successes. But a recent study found the federal presence in D.C. has had little effect on violent crime there. And likewise in Memphis, the vast majority of arrests have been for nonviolent crimes. Meg Anderson, NPR News.
5: After a week of conflicts, firings, and front page drama, the three remaining correspondents for 60 Minutes say they'll stay with the hit CBS News show. NPR's David Folkenflik reports Leslie Stahl, Bill Whitaker, and John Wertheim had weighed leaving after their executive producer, executive editor, three correspondents, and two producers were fired by the network.
8: Their memo was first obtained and reported by NPR. The three remaining correspondents wrote that they were heartbroken by the treatment of their colleagues. The three wrote that the fired colleagues were treated shabbily while trying to stand up for the independence and integrity of the program. The statement said they were staying because, quote, "we don't want to see 60 Minutes die." Editor-in-chief Barry Weiss brought in new executive producer Nick Bilton. Weiss has argued that CBS has been too reflexively anti-President Trump and anti-Israel, and she raised questions about reporting this past season. Bilton has made pledges to protect the show's independence, and he welcomed story pitches involving Trump. David Folkenflik, NPR News.
5: Anthropic is proposing that top AI companies coordinate a way to pause the development of advanced AI systems if they become too dangerous. The company behind the Claude chatbot says the technology is improving so quickly that there's a risk humans could lose control. Anthropic suggests giving the world an option to slow or temporarily pause AI development. The company plans to research ways to implement this pause, noting that AI models are getting faster, doubling their task capabilities every 4 months. You're listening to NPR News from Washington.
2: And it's on WNYC in New York. I'm Sean Carlson. 84 degrees, 704. The New York Knicks and their fans are getting ready for Game 2 of the NBA Finals tonight. The Knickerbockers are up 1-0 in their best-of-seven series against the San Antonio Spurs. Some fans, like Long Island's Dina Franceschina, made the trip to Texas to watch their team in the first finals appearance in more than a quarter century. She says this year's squad is special.
0: They're very humble and just... you could tell they're nice people.
2: But she also explains what it's like to ride with this snake-bitten franchise over the years.
0: A lot of anxiety.
2: Knicks fans haven't seen their team play in the finals since 1999 when they lost in five quick games to these very same San Antonio Spurs. The Knicks' last world championship was in 1973. It's one of our area's great mysteries, just how many rent-stabilized apartments are sitting empty in New York City. Well, the state's housing agency now says it was more than 57,000 last year, but WNYC's David Brand reports the stat raises more questions than it answers.
9: The Division of Homes and Community Renewal released the number in response to a request from the city's Rent Guidelines Board. But the vacancy data is based on a point-in-time count of apartment registrations from April last year. It doesn't explain why the units were empty, how many were awaiting a new tenant, or how many were being held off the market by landlords. Still, the 57,000 number is inflaming an ongoing policy debate. Landlord groups say owners are holding back units because the rents are too low to offset renovation costs. And tenant groups say they're exaggerating the problem.
2: Federal aviation officials say United Airlines flight on its way to Newark Airport from Italy clipped a light pole last month. The National Transportation Safety Board says in a new report that debris from the struck light pole then hit a tractor trailer driving on the New Jersey Turnpike. Further evaluation from the agency shows the plane was flying just about 15 feet over the highway at the time of the incident. Members of the flight crew noted the plane was flying slightly low during the descent. While nobody was injured on the plane, the driver of the tractor trailer sustained some minor injuries. It's 84 degrees, sunny out. We're going to see lows tonight in the low 70s. Tomorrow, even hotter, possibly some rain later in the day. 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It's 7:06.
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11: 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I'm Elsa Chang in Culver City, California.
12: And I'm Scott Detrow in Washington. In Maine, which holds its primary election Tuesday, early voting is well underway and the Senate contest is all but set for the fall, and the stakes for it are high. For the Democrats to win the Senate, they almost certainly have to flip the seat held by Republican Susan Collins. But now new allegations of misconduct face Democratic candidate Graham Plattner. The latest twist, a story published in the New York Times, which includes accusations that he was physically rough with women that he dated in the past. Plattner denied the allegation in an interview with NPR member station Maine Public.
13: Was there any physicality in these type of relationships?
14: No, that's just not true.
12: Joining me now is Steve Missler with Maine Public, who conducted that interview. Hi, Steve.
15: Hey, Scott.
12: So when you spoke with Plattner this morning, he denied allegations from the article, specifically one from a former girlfriend who claimed he grabbed her by her shoulders and wrists and once shoved her into a bedroom and held the door closed until she was, quote, calm. But this is the latest in a series of controversies his campaign has faced. Did he address what is becoming a pattern for him?
15: Yeah, he did. And he largely attributed these stories to a political system that he says is threatened by his campaign and the movement he's trying to build. You know, Plattner is a combat veteran, and he's been pretty open about his struggles after returning from tours in Iraq and Afghanistan. And he frequently talks about dealing with PTSD and disillusionment about the wars he fought in. And his willingness to talk about that has arguably helped him survive some of these controversies, but the steady drip of these accusations has really increased in intensity over the past week.
14: The whole point of these stories is to make sure we're not talking about healthcare. It's to make sure we're not talking about raising taxes on the rich. It's to make sure we're not talking about getting money out of politics.
12: And Steve, you said stories, plural. This came a little more than a week after another story about text message of a sexual nature that Plattner exchanged with women who were not his wife. That was reported by the Wall Street Journal. These have focused on his relationships with women. Has he spoken about that?
15: Yeah, he did today. He basically said that these messages came from during an early part of his marriage and that he and his wife, Amy, have addressed them in counseling. But he also blamed the disclosure of those messages on a former campaign staffer. He says that staffer betrayed his wife's confidence and has been out to sabotage his campaign since leaving it last fall. He also told me that he expected to be attacked in some fashion and that it's evidence that he's a threat to the political system that he wants to upend.
14: To read in the New York Times, like, someone gossiping about Amy and I's, like, marriage is, like, that's painful. But at the exact same time, it's almost a sign that we're on the right path.
12: I mentioned the primary is just days away. I'm curious how voters are responding to these latest accusations, which come on top of everything else that's come out during this campaign.
15: Well, yeah, you said, you know, the early voting is happening and the reaction from voters is a bit murky, you know, man on the street interviews, that sort of thing, which is not a complete picture of the electorate. But we'll get a good sense of how badly these controversies have hurt Plattner, if at all, when they count the votes on Tuesday. And for Plattner's part, he's pretty confident that the voters will see past his controversies if he continues to focus on his message about affordability and wealth inequality. And he's done that through a lot of media interviews and a town hall circuit that's crisscrossed the state. I think he's done nearly 80 of them so far.
14: I very firmly believe that if I go out and continue to engage with people and continue to talk about the reality that Mainers are living in, the struggles of regular everyday people, that's why we're going to win this thing.
12: So bottom line, it sounds like Plattner is staying in this race?
15: Yeah, he has no plans to quit. That's what he said today.
12: That is Steve Missler of Maine Public. Thank you so much.
15: Thank you.
11: More than 200 Filipino professional mariners have been deported from the U.S. since President Trump returned to office. Most of these people have been accused by immigration authorities of possessing or sending child sexual abuse material. But almost none of them have been charged or prosecuted for that crime. And as NPR's Sergio Martinez Beltran reports, the accusations alone have upended their lives.
16: For the last two decades, 39-year-old Michael James Garcia has worked in the cruise ship industry. Most of his time was spent sailing in the U.S. with different companies, most recently with Viking Ocean Cruises, where he worked as a motorman in the engine department. This was his dream.
17: I'm a marine engineer graduate, so actually it's really my profession to work on the ship.
16: But last year, his career became a nightmare. While his ship was docked in Charleston, South Carolina, Customs and Border Protection agents boarded the boat and asked Garcia for his immigration documents. They also interrogated him.
17: I tried to ask him what's my violation, and he said to me that I have an email link to a child pornography.
16: He allowed the agents in his cabin and turned in his cell phone. Garcia said agents went over his call log, his text messages, and even his Facebook messages. Within 24 hours, he was deported back to his native country, the Philippines. His visa was revoked and he was banned from entering the U.S. for 10 years. But he was never charged by U.S. authorities with any crimes. Garcia denies ever downloading, possessing, watching, or distributing child pornography.
17: They didn't give you due process just to defend yourself. They just grab you in the ship, take you on the plane, interrogate you, and they send you back and cancel you and ban you to the country.
16: Garcia's case is similar.

0: sailors, where all of them had their visas revoked without any criminal charges. Aquilina Soriano Versosa is the organization's director.
1: This is another way that they are actually raising the numbers of deportations.
0: Her group offers Filipino sailors help with paperwork and other support. The government does have broad authority to revoke visas. Soriano Versosa says the revocations may be legal, but that doesn't make it right.
1: It's clearly unjust because they're not even given a chance to like clear their names because there are no charges. There are no prosecutions.
0: In a statement to NPR, CBP said any allegation it is targeting Filipino seafarers is false. The agency says it is targeting, quote, criminal aliens, including these child predators. However, CBP and the Justice Department did not respond to multiple detailed questions about why the men were deported without being charged or prosecuted for any crimes, including accessing child sexual exploitation material. Many deported mariners told us returning home has been difficult and traumatic.
2: Life has been hard for me this past few months.
0: That's C, a 27-year-old seafarer deported last year. He asked NPR for anonymity because he worries speaking out will affect his future job prospects. C says back home he's facing prejudice, with job staffing agencies treating him and other deportees like criminals.
2: My dream is to board a ship and then to earn earnest money for my family to provide them good health care here in the Philippines.
0: But as the sole provider for his mother, and with a 10-year ban from the U.S., that dream seems farther away for C and hundreds of Filipino seafarers deported under President Trump's immigration crackdown. Sergio Martinez Beltran, NPR News.

0: The labor market is finding its footing. Employers have added a sizable number of jobs for three straight months now, and the unemployment rate is holding steady at 4.3%. Businesses are not having to pay a lot to attract new workers, though, as NPR's Scott Horsley reports.
1: After anemic hiring for much of last year, the job market is showing signs of strength this spring. Employers added an average of 188,000 jobs a month in March, April, and May, and the hiring is no longer limited to a narrow slice of the market, like healthcare. Restaurants, construction companies, and factories all added workers last month.
2: The job market has really been remarkably stable and resilient, having had a lot of things thrown at it.
1: Mark Hamrick is a senior economic analyst at Bankrate. He says neither a trade war nor the actual war with Iran seems to have discouraged employers from hanging out the help wanted sign. Tariffs and the standoff in the Strait of Hormuz have raised prices, though, and the average worker's paycheck is not keeping up. Average wages in May were up just 3.4% from a year ago. Hamrick says that's not enough to offset the rising cost of gasoline and groceries.
2: Consumers would love to be relieved of elevated price levels and surging inflation, but if anything, the problem's getting worse. It's not getting better.
1: As spending outpaces income, more people are having to drain their savings or borrow money to pay the bills. The personal savings rate has fallen to its lowest level in almost 4 years. With signs of stabilization in the job market, the Federal Reserve will likely focus its attention on getting prices under control. That means the central bank will probably not be cutting interest rates anytime soon, despite President Trump's demand for lower borrowing costs. Trump's newly confirmed Fed chairman, Kevin Warsh, will oversee his first rate-setting meeting later this month. Scott Horsley, NPR News, Washington.

0: Philharmonic Concerts in the Parks, presented by Didi and Oscar Schaefer, return in June with fireworks displays after every concert. Concerts start June 9th. More at nyphil.org/parks.
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4: And then join us tomorrow again at 1 p.m. for Snap Judgment on a spring night in Hilo, Hawaii. Hula Sisters are about to take the stage at the 1986 Merry Monarch Festival. They've been practicing for months, but the gods have other plans. Tomorrow on Snap Judgment, supernatural stories from the other side of the veil. That's tomorrow at 1 p.m. on WNYC. Still pretty hot out there, 83 degrees. It's sunny out. We're going to see lows in the low 70s overnight. For tomorrow, hot again. Sunny with temperatures reaching the mid-90s by the afternoon. We could see some showers and thunderstorms later in the day into the evening. Could be heavy at times as well. It's going to be breezy too. Gusts of about 25 miles an hour possible through the day into the evening. On Sunday, there's a chance of rain, a lesser chance of rain though. It's going to be a little bit cooler, but still pretty nice. Sunny highs in the upper 80s on Sunday afternoon. Happy Friday. Go Knicks. It's WNYC at 720.

0: It's WNYC, more All Things Considered, coming your way. President Trump's name is coming off the John F. Kennedy Center for the Performing Arts. We're going to hear all about it just ahead.
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1: 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I'm Scott Detrow in Washington.
2: And I'm Ailsa Chang in Culver City, California. President Trump's rebranding of the John F. Kennedy Center for the Performing Arts is not going as planned. Yesterday, staff at the Kennedy Center were told to remove Trump's name from the premises. Joining us now to talk about all this is NPR's Elizabeth Blair. Hi, Elizabeth.
3: Hello.
2: Hello. Okay, I know a lot of people in D.C. found it kind of strange in the first place to see President Trump's name added to the facade of the Kennedy Center last year. Explain why they are going to remove his name now.
3: The Kennedy Center was established by an act of Congress, and only Congress can authorize a change like that. This was part of a lawsuit by one of the center's ex officio board members, Representative Joyce Beatty. She said she was also denied an opportunity to vote on the name change, and a federal judge agreed with her. Judge Christopher Cooper said in his ruling that it was crystal clear the Kennedy Center was intended to be a living memorial to its namesake.
2: Okay, so has the president's name actually come off yet?
3: Not yet. The Kennedy Center's general counsel sent a memo to staff yesterday saying they have until June 12th to remove Trump's name from any signage. So that includes the building, the logo, programs, email signatures. You know, ever since Trump took over the Kennedy Center a month into his second term, it has not been business as usual there.
2: Yeah.
3: Major artists have canceled and ticket sales have plummeted.
2: Totally. I mean, at the same time, there's been like this pretty steady drumbeat to keep the Kennedy Center name, right? And to make sure it continues its mission as the National Cultural Center.
3: There have been a lot of protests. At one point, Trump said he would end, quote, woke programming. You had Joan Baez, Jane Fonda, Maggie Rogers, and others chose the Kennedy Center as the place to stage a recent free speech rally. Artists from across the country, really across the globe, have performed at the Kennedy Center for decades. Mm-hmm. After Trump became board chair, lots of longtime staff were either fired or resigned, and those workers had deep relationships throughout the performing arts. So the ripple effects were significant.
2: Indeed. Okay, so the Kennedy Center is complying for now with a federal judge's ruling about removing Trump's name. But let me ask you, the president had said that the center would close for 2 years for renovations, right? So what did this judge say about that plan?
3: He didn't take issue with the need for renovations. He questioned the decision to close, but he didn't block it altogether. The judge said the plans for the work and the scope of the shutdown were, quote, murky. The memo to Kennedy staff this week said the center is considering its options and will provide further guidance shortly.
2: So what is next for the Kennedy Center? Like, do you think taking Trump's name off the building will change anything else?
3: It's really too soon to tell. Many of the big name artists who canceled found other places in Washington to perform. Audiences have also found other places to see shows. I talked to Mallory Miller, who used to work in the Kennedy Center's dance department. She co-founded Hands Off the Arts, a group that has been protesting outside the Kennedy Center every Friday evening since Trump's name was added to the building. She said artists will come back if they feel safe performing there.
4: When Donald Trump decided to say that he was going to go after the woke programming, that inadvertently sent like a threat to a lot of different communities, and a lot of them are represented in the artists that came to the Kennedy Center.
3: And really, a big criticism of Trump's takeover has been that people he put in place in leadership did not have arts experience, and that also really hurt the center.
2: That is NPR's Elizabeth Blair. Thank you so much, Elizabeth.
3: Thank you.

0: The Knicks will play against the San Antonio Spurs tonight in Game 2 of the NBA Finals. As the team's playoff run has caught the city's attention, fans, both new and old, have been finding all sorts of ways to celebrate their city's team. One of them is Doug Burns, who is a musician and longtime Knicks fan who has gained a following for performing songs recapping Knicks games on social media. Let's take a listen. Doug Burns joins us now. So, Doug, you've been writing songs about the Knicks and performing all season. Can you just tell us more about what you do and what inspired you?
1: Well, I started this at the beginning of the 24-25 season, and I was really excited about the roster when we got Mikal Bridges and Karl-Anthony Towns. Mm-hmm. So I decided I would channel my skills as a music producer and a professional musician into this little social media experiment where I recap every single game. And I fell into a rhythm with using parody songs, and I haven't missed a game since I started in November of 2024, and I can't believe it. We made it to the NBA Finals over the course of me doing this for the last 2 years.
0: maybe you're the good luck charm that they needed, huh?
1: Who knows? But yeah, I'm just very grateful.
0: Yeah, I mean, super exciting that the Knicks are in the finals. Does the pressure of the moment impact your creative process at all, and how do you feel?
1: I absolutely feel the pressure of the moment, and it's given me a whole new appreciation for what the players on our team go through with just the volume of games and the ability to stay mentally prepared and locked in. It's something that really resonates with me now that I'm trying to keep pace with this. And as the postseason has built and the Knicks have continued to perform at such a high level, I feel as though my productions need to meet the moment specifically. So my mind is spinning nonstop about how to do that.
0: Well, how are you feeling about Game 2 tonight, and what are your plans?
1: My plans are, well, I'm on Martha's Vineyard right now because my friend got married. He's getting married tomorrow. My friend Big Woozy, a phenomenal singer that I work with in New York City, who is a Knicks troll. And he's been in my videos before trolling the Knicks. He's a Lakers fan. But he's getting married tomorrow. So we're here. We're going to watch the game tonight. And he's going to be featured on my song. I'm not going to tell you what song I'm parodying, but it's a song that we've performed a million times. And I'm sure he's excited to troll the Knicks either way, whatever happens tonight. And it's just, you know, when I saw that he was getting married on this weekend several months ago, I was like, well, if the Knicks make the finals, this will be a scheduling problem for me. And now I'm dealing with it the best I can. And he's a generous friend being the groom who's giving his talents, on this weekend to my project. So I appreciate Big Lucy for that.
0: Doug, do you have any predictions for the game tonight?
1: I think the Knicks are on a roll, and they're extremely connected in terms of their game plan to get around Victor Wembanyama, and I think they're just going to lean further into defending him, getting up into his body, and then moving the basketball on the offensive end. Just they got to keep moving the ball, and they can win this game tonight.
0: That was Doug Burns. He's a musician who also writes songs recapping Knicks games at Doug Lust on Instagram and Spotify. His new single is called All In. Doug, thanks so much for coming on.

0: It's WNYC. Stay tuned. There's more All Things Considered coming your way in just a moment. Multiple artists have pulled out of a series of Freedom 250 concerts in Washington, D.C. Interior Secretary Doug Burgum weighs in.
1: I can't wade into the politics of musicians because some musicians want to play music for everybody and some musicians seem to have segmented their audiences.
0: More on the vast and wide-ranging events that are still planned. That's coming up in just a moment. News headlines are next. It's still pretty warm out there, 83 degrees. We're going to see lows in the low 70s tonight, tomorrow. Sunny, even hotter highs in the mid-90s by the afternoon. Pretty breezy through the day with rain and possibly thunderstorms in the evening. It's WNYC on a Friday. It's 7:30.
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11: Live from NPR News in Washington, I'm Dwayne Brown. The Labor Department says employers added 172,000 jobs last month, the third month in a row of sizable job gains. Healthcare, restaurants, and local government accounted for most of the hiring in May, while the financial services sector lost jobs. Economist Diane Swank at KPMG says we are seeing a lot of fracturing and inequality in the economy right now, with college graduates facing the highest unemployment rate in more than a decade.
12: You see this sort of really two economies emerge where the ultra-rich and well-heeled are still stepping out and going to restaurants and traveling, and that is buoying service sector inflation, but hurting those who can afford it least. Low and middle-income households, inflation is the most regressive of taxes out there.
11: She says rising inflation is eroding consumers' purchasing power. On Capitol Hill, House Republicans introduced a budget proposal this week for the next fiscal year. NPR's Janaki Mehta reports it includes many cuts to education, with some increases for special ed.
13: For the 2026-27 school year, Republicans are proposing to cut $1.6 billion from one of the biggest sources of federal funding for low-income students, Title I, which reaches more than two-thirds of the nation's schools. There'd also be cuts to spending on students learning English, teacher training programs, and K-12 schools and colleges that allow transgender girls and women to participate in women's sports. There is a slight funding increase for special education, though the federal office that oversees those programs is expected to move to other agencies as the Trump administration downsizes the Federal Education Department. The House bill makes no mention of those expected moves, and Congress has until September 30th.
11: This is NPR.
0: And you're listening on WNYC New York. I'm Sean Carlson. 83 degrees at 7:32. Game 2 of the NBA Finals is tonight. The Knicks are going in on top after a comeback victory versus the San Antonio Spurs on Wednesday night. WNYC's Amanda Razon has more.
14: New York has now won 12 playoff games in a row, just three shy of the 15-game record held by the 2017 Golden State Warriors. This puts the Knicks at just three wins away from winning it all for the first time in 53 years. And get your naps in today. Tonight's start time is at 8:30 again, as with every game in this series. After tonight, the teams leave Texas to come to New York for the next two games. Game 3 is on Monday.
0: A city program meant to send mental health teams instead of police to some 911 calls is reaching fewer people than it once did. But this week, city officials offered different accounts of just how much its use has changed. WNYC's Charles Lane has more.
15: Be Heard sends mental health teams to some 911 calls instead of police. At a city council hearing this week, Police Commissioner Jessica Tisch said the program responded to about 1,400 calls in the first 4 months of the year. FDNY figures show closer to 2,000. Still, Brooklyn Councilmember Lincoln Ressler said the program's reach remains too limited.
16: That is so small, it's a rounding error, it's negligible. Does the program even exist?
15: Be Heard was responding to roughly 800 calls a month at its peak in 2023. City Hall says it plans to increase funding for the program.
0: The New York City Parks Department is planning to keep the lights on longer this summer. Mayor Mamdani's ordered the agency to extend playtime during the hottest time of the year as demand for more time on the field surges. Parks Department Commissioner Tricia Shimomura says she's planning to release the full list of 50 parks as the World Cup kicks off.
17: With the Knicks, with the World Cup, and just in general, in the summertime, New Yorkers love being out in their parks. They love taking advantage of that. That's where we want this to happen.
0: The Parks Department says they avoided extending the hours at fields where neighbors have previously complained about lights shining in their apartments. The extra playtime will last from June 11th through Labor Day. Right now, it's 83 degrees outside. We're going to see lows in the low 70s tonight. For tomorrow, it'll be sunny again, even hotter tomorrow. Highs in the mid-90s by the afternoon. It'll be a little breezy. We could see some showers, possibly some thunderstorms later on in the evening for tomorrow. And then Sunday, we could see some rain. It's going to be a little bit cooler with highs in the upper 80s on Sunday afternoon. 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
18: 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I'm Scott Detrow in Washington.
19: And I'm Elsa Chang in Culver City, California. The U.S. is throwing itself a big birthday party this year. The plans for America's 250th birthday are vast and wide-ranging and also a bit chaotic. Multiple competing organizations are throwing events, and what is being billed as a non-political celebration around this anniversary seems like it's anything but. Here to help us make sense of it all is NPR's Chloe Veltman. Hi, Chloe.
20: Hello, Elsa.
19: Hello. Okay, so just last week we were hearing about artists pulling out of concerts scheduled for later this month in Washington, D.C. Where do things stand now on that front?
20: Yeah, so last week, country singer Martina McBride, the funk and soul group The Commodores, and hip-hop artist Young MC were among the musicians who pulled out of concerts that were part of the big 250th anniversary celebrations on the National Mall due to concerns over the event being politically partisan. Then President Trump derided these artists on social media and yesterday afternoon posted on Truth Social that he'd told all the artists to stay home. He said instead there will be a rally to end all rallies in D.C. on June 24th. He also wrote that Lee Greenwood is going to sing God Bless the USA to introduce him. I reached out and the organisers haven't yet clarified whether all the singers are cancelled. Vanilla Ice, for one, said last week he still planned to show up.
19: Ice baby. OK, but so much drama, right? Like the 250th anniversary celebrations were originally conceived as this, like as you said, nonpartisan and it's supposed to be non-political celebration of America's patriotism and togetherness. What happened to that big, bold idea?
20: Well, planning has become highly politicized because, surprise, surprise, Elsa, there are two separate groups running the show at the national level.
19: Of course.
20: Now, the groups are supposed to be working together. One is Freedom 250, which was hosting those concerts as part of a huge event called the Great American State Fair on the National Mall in Washington, D.C. And starting in late June, the event has these specific days devoted to a variety of themes like American entrepreneurism and military might. Freedom 250 is also hosting a fan zone during the World Cup and other events. This group came out of a January 2025 executive order from President Trump calling for a task force to plan celebrations for the 250th anniversary.
19: Okay, so that's Freedom 250, which is not the same as America 250, right? That's the other name I've been hearing.
20: Right. America 250 was established by Congress a decade ago. And the people running that group come from both sides of the political aisle. It's the force behind a major concert happening in Los Angeles, a nationwide student writing and art competition and other plans across the country.
19: Okay, and you mentioned these groups are supposed to be working together. How is that going so far?
20: There has been some friction, frankly. Money is, of course, one issue. It's there in a congressional hearing in February about the 250th. Democratic lawmakers accused Freedom 250 of hijacking public funds earmarked for America 250 and mixing these dollars with private donations, including from abroad, for use on its own projects. Freedom 250 spokesperson Danielle Alvarez responded to the accusations with a one-line statement saying Freedom 250 is not accepting foreign donations. But there's also been infighting, Elsa. Last September, the executive director of America 250, Ari Abagel, who was personally recommended for the job by President Trump, was fired by the commission for misusing an official social media account and pushing multiple commissioners to resign, among other issues. He said those allegations were lies. Still, when I asked, these two groups say things are going smoothly and they're working in tandem.
19: Ah, the saga continues. That is NPR's Chloe Veltman. Thank you so much, Chloe.
20: You're welcome, Elsa.
18: Russian President Vladimir Putin has ruled out direct talks with Ukraine's Volodymyr Zelensky, saying he sees, quote, no point in a face-to-face meeting. Zelensky had sent Putin a letter proposing a meeting in a third country as part of efforts to end the war. Speaking at Russia's annual economic forum in St. Petersburg, Putin also insisted Moscow would achieve its goals in Ukraine. If you're Charles Maines is there. Charles, Putin's speech, really the marquee event of the week. What stuck out to you?
1: Yeah, Scott, you know, he just really gave no hint of any setbacks or compromise when it came to ending this war in Ukraine. Putin was asked about this letter from Zelensky you mentioned calling for direct peace talks, and his answer really was this was a waste of time. He noted the mocking tone of Zelensky's letter, which in fact did make digs at Putin's age, which, by the way, is 73. Putin also suggested that Zelensky, whom he called the author of the letter rather than by name, was using this offer for talks to stall Russian progress on the battlefield and rearm. And Putin accused Zelensky of carrying out an attack on civilians before addressing his own soldiers in Ukraine. Let's listen.
21: Вся страна смотрит на вас. Вся страна гордится вами и надеется на вас. Работайте, братья.
1: Adding, get to work, my brothers, a line that was met with applause by the audience.
18: I mean, Putin sounds confident, but how does that square with the facts on the ground?
1: Well, a lot of people would say it doesn't. You know, Ukrainian drones continued to strike deep into Russia, including in St. Petersburg, as this economic forum was getting underway. That was on Wednesday. We've seen Russian advances on the battlefield, incremental at best. In some cases, Russia's even lost territory of late. So it looks a lot more like an impasse than an impending victory, at least as things stand right now. At the forum, I had a chance to speak with Fyodor Lukyanov. He's the editor of Russian Global Affairs magazine, who argued that the current quagmire, in fact, marked a more dangerous moment.
22: We see that on the level of diplomatic solutions, there is not a big chance that either country will change its position. So I would suggest, unfortunately, that we might face an attempt to escalate military activities to change this situation.
1: So in other words, Scott, Lukyanov is suggesting the Kremlin might deploy even more powerful weapons to assuage any doubts at home in Russia as to who in fact is winning this war.
18: One other interesting thing happening, Rodney Cook, who is a White House official, the commissioner of fine arts, the person in charge of President Trump's ballroom project, he was there. What can you tell us about what he was up to?
1: Yeah, you know, I attended a presentation by Cook on Thursday where he really spoke to his deep love of Russian culture and his Russian Orthodox faith. This was a roundtable which was really focused on how cultural diplomacy might help repair U.S.-Russian relations. But beyond that, you know, it didn't seem like Cook had much of a mandate, and yet he was given a chance to address Putin during this plenary session today.
23: I do give a good hello from your friend, President Trump. And I am encouraged by everything that has happened since I've been here, Mr. President.
1: And Cook said there were a lot of ideas for the two sides to discuss going forward.
18: And Charles, real quick, this is an economic forum. Can the Russian economy sustain this war effort?
1: Yeah, there are a lot of signs of trouble in the Russian economy, with some predicting a recession, but you wouldn't know it by Putin's comments today. He basically brushed off the doubters and vowed his team would get things back on track.
18: NPR's Charles Maines in St. Petersburg. Thanks so much.
1: Thank you, Scott.

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1: Each week, a guest draws a card from NPR's wildcard deck and answers a big question about their life. When Maya Hawke is not busy acting in everything from Stranger Things to Inside Out 2, she is making music. She recently put out her fourth studio album, Maitreya Corso. She says releasing a new album is always intimidating.
2: I think of releases almost more as funerals than birthdays, because it's not yours anymore. It's now going to become its whole own thing. And right away, it just feels like this profound moment of misunderstanding. Like, you took your clothes off in the lunchroom and everyone's looking at you and they see something totally different than who you are.
1: On Wildcard, Maya Hawke spoke with host Rachel Martin about an important lesson that she has learned about herself.
3: What's something you thought about yourself that you had to unlearn?
2: I needed to unlearn that I was crazy.
3: Say more.
2: I was a precocious young person.
3: Mm-hmm.
2: I wanted to be an adult.
3: Yeah.
2: And I did a lot of adult stuff before a lot of my friends and was in adult relationships before a lot of my friends were, and messing up in adult relationships and making
3: What do you mean? Like friendships with grown-ups or romantic relationships?
2: No, I mean romantic relationships with adults.
3: Oh!
2: You were young and you had
3: romantic relationships with people who were older.
2: Who were older than me, yeah. Mm-hmm. And then, but also with my friends, like, that also made me seem older because I was in this adult relationship. And then I really had kind of an idea about myself that I was like, I'm crazy Maya. Mm-hmm. Crazy Maya's always going through a hard breakup or has a new big crush and is madly obsessed with this person or wants to make a big change and move and wants to, like, I had this kind of idea that I was crazy because I was spending a lot of time with people older than me.
3: Yeah.
2: And behaving like a young person.
3: Uh-huh.
2: And who was figuring things out and making mistakes and learning a lot.
3: Mm-hmm.
2: And that made me kind of seem like wild and older to my younger friends.
3: Mm-hmm.
2: And I had a lot of older people being like, you need to grow up. Like, you know, and it's always funny. It's like when you're an older person dating a younger person, telling them to grow up, like one of those two people needs to grow up and it's probably not the younger person.
3: That's right.
2: I felt myself making excuses to people all the time for the way that I was acting and just being like kind of starting to embrace the, like, I know I'm crazy,
3: mm-hmm,
2: but
3: mm-hmm, mm-hmm.
2: And I had to realize you were not crazy.
3: Yeah.
2: You were young.
3: Yeah.
2: And like with adult freedom and adult responsibility.
3: Yeah.
2: Just figuring it out and trying stuff.
3: Mm-hmm.
2: And I'm so proud of all the things I tried and learned about and so happy because I love all the information that I gained and all the wisdom I have with which to maneuver my life right now. And I love my life right now. And it's like not crazy at all. It's like pretty ordinary. So I had to unlearn that.
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0: It's WNYC. More All Things Considered coming your way in just a moment. It's Friday, so it's time to break down some of the latest new music out there with the host of WNYC's New Sounds, John Schaefer. That conversation's coming up in just a moment.
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0: It's really nice outside in New York City. It's warm. Temperatures are still in the low 80s right now. They're going to fall into the low 70s this evening. For tomorrow, sunny skies, highs reaching the mid-90s by the afternoon, but it'll be a little breezy, gusts up to 25 miles an hour possible. Some rain, some thunderstorms possible later on tomorrow. And then looking ahead to Sunday, it's going to be a little bit cooler. I have about 88 degrees on Sunday. There is a chance of some rain on Sunday, a lesser chance than for tomorrow. We'll see temperatures around 70 on Sunday night. Go Knicks. It's WNYC on a Friday evening. We're coming up on 7:50.

0: It's All Things Considered on WNYC. I'm Sean Carlson. This week saw rapper Vince Staples release his most rock-oriented album yet. Sax player Zoe Amba put out an album of guitar-based songs. And Death Cab for Cutie just wanted to be able to sleep through the night. Here with a look at the week in music is John Schaefer, host of WNYC's New Sounds. Hi, John.
1: Hey, Sean.
0: Let's start with Vince Staples, the L.A. rapper. His new album is called Crybaby. It's his first since leaving the famed Def Jam record label. Has going independent changed his sound?
1: I'm not sure it's actually changed his sound. I mean, Vince Staples has never made it a secret that he's a fan of like rock and punk and dance music, but he does seem to be more freely incorporating those sounds into the new record, Crybaby. There's a wonderful single off the record called Cotton, which has a striking video. The song is about black resistance, but it is also a celebration of the power of music. And it begins with rock style guitars, and then this dance groove supports Vince Staples as he sings lines, really halfway between singing and rapping, lines about how music lifts me up when I feel like I'm falling.

0: That is Vince Staples, the L.A. rapper, singing as well on his new record called Cry Baby, and that song is called Cotton.
1: All right, up next here in New York, the musician Zoamba has been known as an improvising sax player, but their new album shows a very different side of their music. Tell us about Eyes Full.
0: Yeah, well, despite, as you say, Zoamba making a name for themselves here in New York as a free jazz sax player, this album shows their side as a singer, songwriter, and guitarist. Now, Zoamba's originally from Tennessee. These are songs about, very often, about people living on the margins of society. They've been misunderstood. They don't see themselves reflected in songs, usually. And there are moments on this record where Zoamba's quavery vocals remind me of the band Big Thief and their lead singer, Adrian Lenker, especially if she were fronting a band like the Pixies with their play of loud and soft. But this song called Another Time is a little more straightforward. It's almost got a yearning country rock sound to it.

0: That is Zoe Amba singing and playing guitar on their album called Eyes Full and a song called Another Time.
1: Okay. Well, so far, John, we've been talking about artists who are changing their sound. How about our final new release? It's the 11th record by the popular indie rock band Death Cab for Cutie.
0: Yeah, and singer and songwriter Ben Gibbard has a good thing going, and, you know, Death Cab Records sound like Death Cab Records, and this one is no exception. It's called I Built You a Tower, and for me, one of the standout tracks is the song called Stone Over Water, which has this kind of simmering rhythm track underneath it that reminds me, and may remind some other listeners, of the band's big hit song, Soul Meets Body, from some many years ago. So it has that sound. But in it, Ben Gibbard is just, he's singing about, you know, this year's been a slog, just trying to get through the night. I mean, it's a very relatable song.

0: The song is called Stone Over Water by the band Death Cab for Cutie, and it comes from their new album out today called I Built You a Tower.
1: All right. John Schaefer is the host of WNYC's New Sounds. You can find his full roundup of the week in music at newsounds.org.

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1: 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And a heads up to join us for some special programming tomorrow. June is Pride Month, and tomorrow on WNYC, we'll have a special documentary from the BBC. Witness History celebrates pivotal moments in LGBTQ plus history told by the people who were there. It's tomorrow afternoon at 3 o'clock right here on WNYC. Still really warm out there, even though we're coming up on 8 p.m. here. It's 82 degrees, mostly sunny here in New York City. We'll have lows in the low 70s overnight tonight for tomorrow. It's going to be even hotter. Sunny highs in the mid-90s by the afternoon. We'll see lows again in the low 70s for tomorrow night. There is a chance of some rain tomorrow evening, though thunderstorms are possible as well. And then Sunday, again, more rain possible, less of a chance than tomorrow, but still possibility of some rain on Sunday. It's going to be a little bit cooler. Probably won't notice it too much. We'll see highs in the upper 80s that day. 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It's 8 p.m.
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3: The World Health Organization is calling the Ebola outbreak in the Democratic Republic of the Congo an international health emergency. For infectious disease specialists who have battled Ebola before, this outbreak looks very familiar.
4: It looks for me the outbreak of 95 in Kikuit. Exactly the same thing.
3: That 1995 Ebola outbreak was identified by the CDC. Blood samples were sent to CDC labs in Atlanta for verification because, at the time, CDC was the world's preeminent public health organization, prepared to help worldwide. Things have changed. The Trump administration slashed CDC staffing, the agency has no formal leader, and a weakened CDC has led directly to the current outbreak spread.
5: One of the single biggest reasons this wasn't detected is the entire aid infrastructure was decapitated.
3: I'm Meghna Chakrabarty. Today on Point, inside the gutted CDC as an outbreak takes shape. Stay with us.
6: BBC News with Sue Montgomery. Washington has confirmed that Iran's World Cup team has been granted visas to enter the US just 10 days before their first match in Los Angeles, despite the ongoing conflict between the two countries. Mimi Swaby reports.
7: With their first match approaching, Iran had negotiated a last-minute shift, moving their base from Arizona to Mexico due to visa issues and a growing belief in Tehran that the squad's presence in the US should be kept to a minimum. Earlier this week, the U.S. Secretary of State, Marco Rubio, told lawmakers the U.S. would not allow Iran's football delegation to include individuals linked to the Islamic Revolutionary Guards, a powerful branch of the Iranian armed forces. Several players in the Iranian squad have completed mandatory military service with the group. The Fars News Agency has reported that some members of the Iran team's technical and administrative staff are yet to receive their visas.
6: The U.S. military says it has shot down four Iranian drones that were launched towards the Strait of Hormuz on Friday. CENTCOM said the unmanned aircraft had posed an immediate threat to regional maritime traffic. The British government has rejected the intervention by the US Vice President over the murder of Henry Novak by a British-born Sikh man. J.D. Vance blamed the white teenager's murder on a mass invasion of migrants. There's been an outcry in Britain over footage of the dying young man being handcuffed by police after his killer falsely accused him of a racist attack. Joe Pike reports.
8: A number 10 normally respond to the US president and vice president in a pretty cautious manner, but this evening they responded fast. They didn't mention J.D. Vance by name, but they did say and speak of people trying to interfere in our democracy, saying the Novak family does not want Henry's death to be used to create further division, hatred or tension, and that should be respected. And so we end this week